0: sport now and is, as you've been hearing, a legend of British athletics, having begun his career as a triple and long jumper before changing direction to become a sprinter and reach the very pinnacle of that sport. He's best remembered for winning gold in the 100 metres final at Moscow in the Olympics of 1980, where he also won silver in the 200 metres. Further success has come his way in the form of four Commonwealth Games gold medals, success at the IAAF World Cup in Rome in 1981, three European Cup golds, as well as famously beating all his major rivals at the Koblenz meeting in 1980 to prove beyond doubt his place as the best sprinter in the world. And his achievements have been recognised with the award of an MBE, while he was in it has been recently inducted into the Scottish Sporting Hall of Fame. On tonight's My Sporting Life, I'm joined by the British athletics great, Alan Wells. Alan, let's go back to Moscow and to the rounds of the 100 metres final. What do you remember about the semi-final? Because, of course, the semi-final and the final were the same day, weren't they?
1: Well, yeah, that's correct. Yeah. The semi-final was a bit strange because the second round was the race to make the final, in a sense, because it took out so many good runners.
0: Which you won, of course, as we said, in a British record.
1: Yeah. And, of course, it took Manet out. But the semi-final, it was just a case of saying, right, you know, I'm going out and I'm going to win that. I've got to go out and just win it, you know. And I'm saying that to Margot and nobody else, of course. But so I did that and it was very comfortable. It wasn't a fast time. I think conditions are relevant to...
0: Blustery, and you won in 10:27, so you're a jog for you.
1: Well, yeah, but...
0: Easy for me to say.
1: It wasn't... It's not... You try it today.
0: I'm in the mid-10:60s now.
1: Yeah, I was going to say probably 10:06 for you. 10:06, you're looking about 10:06, but what distance are we talking about?
0: Well, the engineer just said 10 minutes, yeah.
1: Anyway, the thing is that we... approaching the 100 in the evening, and
0: what did you do between the two races, Alan? Because it is an extraordinarily difficult period, I'm sure.
1: Well, just going back, resting, having lunch, and reading. I was reading 40 Years of Murder and the Black Museum. I think that's in London.
0: These are dark things to be reading.
1: They
0: Alan.
1: Are, but it was what I did was I had to think to take my mind off this situation, and it was these were the only things, you know. How much worse could you read? What else could you read that was going to make it, you know, more distracting? You know,
0: the final itself, as you say, the Americans, who we'll come on to much later in the program, the Americans who might have been rivals have boycotted the games. Pietro Mennea has failed to make the final, so I guess you were favourite, whether you liked it or not. And who would have been your big rival? The Cuban, Silvio Leonard.
1: Yeah, Silvio Leonard had, the year before, had become the third fastest human on God's earth. And he was always the guy that I was focused on. You know, at this point, it was getting more serious as we're building up to the final. And he had won his semi-final. And basically, it was a two-horse race. Unfortunately, he had lane one and I had lane eight.
0: Because in this particular Olympics, they didn't use your times. It was a draw, wasn't it, for the lane? Is that right?
1: I'm not sure to
0: I
1: this day. I'm
0: am.
1: Not sure, but yeah.
0: I think it was a draw. It was an open draw. And you were seven lanes away from your immediate rival.
1: It was. It was difficult. The thing is, that, you know, in approaching that final, it was quite difficult. We all have to report. And we were all there. And the Russians were sticklers for timing and so forth. And they were great. And we got into a pound that we sat in for 10 minutes or so before we went out. And there's a Russian comes in, jumps over the fence at 5 past the time. And there was a big hoo-ha in Russian. He only had his underpants on and his socks. And he had this trickle of blood coming from his backside, his gluteus muscles.
0: Uh-huh.
1: And I thought, this guy's playing the psychological job. You know, visually, he was actually, and this, I think, it was a deliberate. Just whatever it was distracting to other people, because Vornin came up to me and he said, "You see that?" I said, "Marian," I said, "just don't
0: this
1: let
0: is the
1: him
0: Russian
1: beat.
0: Sprinter."
1: No, yeah. This was a Polish sprinter.
0: Vornin, yeah. Okay.
1: Vornin was he's the second or third fastest white man on earth as we speak, and he said, "You'll see that," and I said, "I do see it, Marian, but Marian, focus on your event, make sure he doesn't beat you." And he goes off and I'm thinking, wait a minute, I've given him some help there. But anyway, so we then walk out and I was last to go out. I had my red, white, and blue hat on, and I watched every one of them trip over this television cables, big television cables, because we had to go through a curtain and so forth. And I thought to myself, I'm psyched. Do I trip over this? Because otherwise, I might not be focused enough. Anyway, I didn't trip over it. I think that they just maybe didn't see it. But we got out there, and you know, the atmosphere is phenomenal. There was a cheer in the background I was aware of at some stage.
0: Viktor Saneyev, the three times Olympic, Russian Olympic triple jumper, was trying to win his fourth. Alan, the great thing about the 100 metres is it happens, in your case, not mine, thanks very much, engineer, in your case, very, very quickly. And we can hear what actually happened on that day now, on a blustery, cold day in Moscow, and the voice of David Coleman.
2: The Olympic final underway. Wells going away well, and also going well is Laura, and on the far side, Lennon, and an accident. But it's Wells on the near side for Great Britain. On the far side, Lennon of Cuba. They can't see each other. Lennon and Wells absolutely together. Wells driving for the line, looking anxious across there, and did he get it or not? It is very, very close. Wells lunges at the line and takes the gold medal.
0: It was the great. It was the most important lunge of your life. I know there's a long wait afterwards while they were sorting out a photograph, but you were the champion. Let's enjoy the moment now with somebody who you've already said has been so influential in your career. Nobody will forget her part in that final either, anyone who saw it on the television. So let's say we're joined by your wife, and these days, of course, still very much one of our top coaches, Margot Wells. Hello, Margot.
3: Hello, how are you?
0: Very good. I suppose you said hello to Alan already once today, but you might as well say hello again.
3: Hello, dear.
1: Yes, nice to hear you again.
0: Margot, you'll forgive me for saying, as much as I remember Alan's powerful, muscular physique pounding his way down that track and that dip for the line, the image of you, your face contorted with excitement, screaming at him, will also live with me to the day I die. Tell us about your memories of that final.
3: Oh, I don't know if my face was contorted with excitement. It was more fear, I think, than anything else. To be honest, I really didn't want to watch. I could have quite happily gone and sat in the toilet and come back when the result was finished, but I knew I had to watch. And it's quite a strange feeling because you're powerless. There's nothing you can do. I was trying to focus as much as I could on Alan's lane, what I thought I was doing, I don't know, but I thought, well, at least I'm doing something. And it's quite weird because you actually don't want the race to start in some ways, because once the race starts, there has to be a conclusion.
0: Yeah.
3: As long as the race doesn't start, you've still got a chance of winning. And it's, on one hand, you think, oh, just get this race going so we know what's going to happen. On the other hand, you think, no, don't, because, you know, we'd lived this moment for 6 months, probably, independently, together, and now we were actually going to find out whether all the hard work, all the sacrifices, everything had come together. And it was, to me, it was a very private moment. I was actually shocked that when I saw the footage, that somebody had actually taken pictures of me when I was totally unaware of what was going on.
0: Mm-hmm.
3: And it was embarrassing the next day, so you can imagine what it's like, you know, still people talk about it, still people see it now.
0: Well, you shouldn't be embarrassed, Mark. I think in many ways it showed that, for a person crossing the line to win an Olympic title, there's more to it than just one person. Clearly you'd been involved. We've heard from Johnny's training partner as well. There's more to it than that. How agonising was the wait, never mind for Alan on the track, but for you, waiting to find the result of what was a very, very close call with a photograph, Margot?
3: My only concern was he'd gone off in a lap of honour, and I kept thinking, oh my goodness, what if he hadn't won? And even, like, I knew that Wells was shorter than Leonard, so if the short name came up first, he'd won. If the long name had come up first, he hadn't won. But I was very privileged. I had run up to the BBC cameras, and the David Coleman showed me replay after replay after replay, and I thought, well, that shows he's won. And just, you know, and I was just praying that was, you know, the outcome.
0: Well, it was. You still? How often do you think about that day, Margot?
3: It's quite funny because it's almost like it happened so long ago that it was a part of your life that, and you know, that I know I lived it, I know we did it, but you know, when the Olympics come up, obviously, you think, oh, I remember what we were doing before the heat, before the semi-final. So, but people talk about it quite a lot, to be honest. So,
0: Margot,
3: it's quite nice.
0: Our time is pressing, but I must say congratulations to you. I know you're still training a lot of top athletes, particularly members of the English rugby team. And despite the disappointment of that result for England in Cardiff, I thought Mike Brown was far and away England's best player in the tournament. I know you've had a great deal to do with these days.
3: I do have, and he's, you know, he's a gem to work with. He tries really, really hard, and, you know, he takes on board everything you say to him. You know, it's a pleasure for me to watch him play, to be honest, and, you know, but thank you for your kind comments. I'll pass them on to him.
0: Margot, thank you very much indeed. That's Margot Wells. We've got to take a little bit of a sideways shift here. When we come back from that, we'll talk more about the Olympic Games in Moscow and the meetings afterwards in Koblenz, where you demonstrate by beating all your American rivals that you are indeed the best runner on the planet.
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0: Yeah, welcome back to My Sporting Life with me, Danny Kelly, and more importantly, Alan Wells. Alan, You were the fastest man on earth in 1980. However, we've been very slow talkers. We've got to pack. We've got to pack so much of your athletics career into this next 10 minutes. You wouldn't believe it. There's a million things I want to talk to you about, and we'll try and get through as many as we can. I want to talk about in the following year, in the 1981, in the World Cup in Rome, a very important athletics meeting, and I think important here. Because you raced against Carl Lewis, yeah. Who, for him being a sort of teenager the year before, is suddenly the coming power, isn't he?
1: Yeah, I mean, Carl Lewis was coming through, and I mean, no disrespect, he did have an injury. He did have a slight, but he was determined to run. He should have let his other countrymen run instead. But
0: he did run 10 flat in a year. He knew kind of shape he had been in.
1: Absolutely, so, yeah. Absolutely.
0: You beat him.
1: I did, but I was lucky as well. Unfortunately, at the time, I had a really bad stomach bug. It was not funny, and every time I warmed up, it just made me feel sick. But I got away with it in that one race. But I didn't in the 200, where Mel Latney beat me by yards. I was a bit disgusted with myself. But you know, if you've got something wrong, and I suppose I was selfish enough to carry on. And I think I was the only individual British athlete being picked for the European team to run. So it was quite a privilege.
0: You mentioned Mel Latney there. I cut you off in your prime when you're talking about him in the previous section of the show, when he said to you, "You are the fastest," and all the rest of it, because you actually wanted to say thanks to him about that, I think.
1: Yeah, I mean, Mel, he was a very honourable guy, and to actually say, you know, to actually say that I was the best man on the day, and even if they had been there, it wouldn't have made any difference. And I take my hat off to him. Whether that's, you know, it's hypothetical, it's one of these situations we'll never be able to answer, but I thank him for saying that to me.
0: Well, Alan, it's always the circumstances of races. Sorry to go for another tributary. The circumstances of races, you know, people pull hamstrings, people have bad days, people have stomach bugs and all the rest of it.
1: Absolutely.
0: All that matters, Commonwealth Games, European Championships, Olympic Games, is the names 1, 2, and 3.
1: That's
0: in the
1: right.
0: Record books. You are the Olympic champion. That's that, Jack. you're also in 82 Commonwealth Games, lovely, I remember, very sunny and beautiful Commonwealth Games in Brisbane. You won both you won the 100 metres and you won the 200 metres in one of the more extraordinary races that I can remember.
1: Yeah, Mike McFarlane, a very good teammate in the British team. He was running for England, obviously. You know, it was one of these situations where I didn't feel quite right in the final. I felt phenomenal in the semi, and you know, unfortunately, it just didn't quite work for me in the 200 final. But Mike was on the line as we went over the decision. I was in the tent getting changed at the end of the 100 meters, just me in a little tent, 10 feet square or something. And the phone was in the corner. The guy phoned up and he said, "Alan," he said, "What do you think the result?" I says, "I don't know. You know, who are you?" And he said, "I'm the chief timekeeper. I'm on the photo finish." He says, "I've got a draw." I said, "You got a draw?" I says, "Are you
0: a dead heat?"
1: "A dead heat," he said. I said, "Are you sure?" I said, "You can't split them at all." He says, "No, but why don't you come up?" And I thought, I'm not going to come up to the stand. You've got a lot of people to deal with. You know, I'm tired. If you're saying it's a draw, it's a draw. You know,
0: still a gold medal.
1: So, it's still a gold medal. You know, I think Michael was fairly pleased with that. I think that he was over the moon, to be honest. And, you know, he was a teammate. It was probably his best run ever over the 200. And, you know, good on him. He did a good job.
0: You'd already won the 100. I should make the point there that one of the people you beat that day in second place, you run very fast. It was windy. You had a following
1: wind.
0: You ran 10.02, trailing in second, three hundredths behind you, won Ben Johnson of Canada.
1: Absolutely. You know, that was early doors for him, and I think it was a learning process.
0: That was what's so weird about Johnson, wasn't it? He was a really, really talented and brilliant runner before he decided to change his shape and become the shape of a wardrobe.
1: Well, yeah, I think it was said in the book that I think he was doing things that were a bit naughty before then. But I think, you know, things changed for him, as you say, you know, whether it was a cocktail or illegal substances or not. But, you know, people go in that direction. But it was, for me, it was a bit of a strange race, and didn't quite pick up what I wanted to do in that race and the way I wanted to do it and how I felt. And that was the most important thing, how I felt. I didn't feel 100%, but I won the race, and that was all. The problem, I had a month beforehand, which wasn't right, and that was the only period that I was able to actually build up for that Commonwealth Games and get myself back together. I'd actually moved down south, so a lot of things that were consistent weren't actually happening the ability to actually get to a training track and so forth was like Windsor, which was miles away, 45 minutes, and you're doing that every day, back and forth. It was taking its toll, wasn't it? You know, Scottish attitudes a wee bit different. I didn't have the coaches, the help that I did have up in Scotland. I didn't have that unique situation. So it was tearing me away from the normal, and so I was pleased that I got it back together again.
16: Between after Brisbane. In those Commonwealth triumphs in 82, the rest of your career, I think you come away from that peak that you enjoyed. And also, we have to be honest, people always talk about Carl Lewis, but Calvin Smith also emerged out of the United States, and it became harder for you, I think, to compete at the world's best. Is that fair?
1: Yeah, I think, to be honest, there was an age factor coming into it that you can't do much about, and that, you know, as much as I was, my preparation was 100%, you know, you just couldn't do much about the other factors in life. You know, in a way, every race was like getting to the boxing ring and taking a punch in the chin and being able to take it and get back in again later on. And that's what the event was like for me, because it was so draining on my mental build up. Every time I raced in these world class events, it was taking a lot out of me. But listen, you know, in 83 is the World Championships, the first one in the Helsinki.
16: Yep.
1: Fourth in the 100 and fourth in the 200. That was a big disappointment.
16: Annoying too.
1: It was because there was a false start in the 100 and Emmett King was behind me immediately, and it were pulled back. It was a West German that took the false start at that time. And when we restarted, that was the difference between us. He was up. I had a one good race, one good start in me, and these are things that you've just got to deal with. And I just wasn't on song mentally. But to come in fourth, not on song, was fine. I was quite happy with that.
16: You went to Los Angeles and defended your title.
1: No, I didn't.
16: That was you didn't win, but you went to defend your title.
1: Yes, to defend the title.
16: Yeah,
1: I mean,
16: sure.
1: I got a toe problem. Somebody had advised me to put something in my spike to help me get up in my toes, and I was stupid enough to be desperate enough to take the advice, and it overextended the big toe. I had an operation on that after Los Angeles. I was a year out after that. It was disappointing because of the toe. The toe got infected as well. And, you know, there's a lot of things that happened. You know, I wished I could have changed. And you know, you make these decisions in life and you make a wrong move, a wrong decision. You've just got to live with it. You just got to go with it. And it was the biggest heartfelt mistake I'd made for Los Angeles.
16: Well, look, Alan, there's no shame in you. You were beaten by one of the great legends of the sport eventually, to Carl Lewis has his era. You retired in 1988, and I want to finish this section of the show by reflecting on the fact that if anything wanted to demonstrate how quick you were, how brilliant a runner you were, never mind that you're Olympic champion, which is the gold medal you have, but here we are 35 years later in the cases, and Linford Christie has broken your British record. But you're still the fastest Scotsman ever. Now, Scotland is a traditional powerhouse of sprinting, Powder Hall, the professional circuit, and all the rest of it. But in the 30 years that followed, nobody from Scotland has broken your records. I mean, to me, that's an almost bizarre thought.
1: I don't know. I mean, you know, there are people there. And there's no doubt that there could be somebody coming up in the next few years to overtake my times. But you know, there was a few in the past that I've got very close to. Records are there to be beaten. Somebody will beat it in the future. There's no question about that. It just tells you, in some ways it tells you, I mean, we're a small nation. You know, we're not the most athletic nation in the world. You know, I had the right attitude. I had the right athletic ability at the time. And I got the best to help as well. And therefore, that ingredient helped me to be who I was and to have these records. And, you know, if somebody comes along, they would have to have the same attitude, probably more ability, and, you know, beat these records.
16: I guess I need to be a bit more charitable to the people who followed you. The fact of the matter is, to run 10-2, they're going to have to do 10-1. They're going to have to run 10-1-0, are they,
1: to
16: break? Thank you very much indeed. And in the final sections of the show, we'll be looking at what life has been like for you since you retired and much else besides. You're listening to me, Danny Kelly, and him, Alan Wells, Olympic great.
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16: I was going to say we're into the last lap here, but it's not very appropriate when people only run 100 metres, is it? Even 200 metres. Alan Wells is my guest here on how much I've enjoyed talking to me here on My Sporting Life on Talk Sport this evening. Alan, you retired from the sport. You've moved down south. You live in Guildford in Surrey. You work at the university there. You're keeping up your engineering. I know you're something of an expert on wind tunnels and stuff. But, of course, your life has still been pretty much dominated by sport, both taking part in sport. I know you're a very keen golfer. But also, you've coached a lot of different sports. So you've become a fitness and explosive coach in a whole range of... you've helped footballers, tennis players, rugby players. And I know, for instance, you also helped coach bobsleigh.
1: Yeah, bobsleigh. I mean, it was the para regiment.
16: Not a bloke called bobsleigh, actual bobsleigh.
1: Well, in fact, I'd been asked if I would push somebody in the past a number of years before. And it was always just a little seed that was there. And I was approached by the para regiment. Captain Snowball, and
16: he's not called Captain Snowball.
1: I'm afraid he is, mate. Everybody, I mean, in that period of time, yes.
16: But see, now you've been so good so far. You've told us your story, and now you're starting to take the Mickey out of the program.
1: I shouldn't have mentioned that name,
16: Captain
1: but yes,
16: Snowball. Yeah, go on.
1: But Captain Snowball
16: in a winter Olympic sport. All right, yeah. I'm letting it go. Go on.
1: So anyway, so I worked with them for a couple of years, and it was very good. They won all the push starts, which is what I was brought.
16: It's very similar to the start in sprinting, isn't it? You're down in the crouch position, and then it's all about explosive power.
1: Yeah, it's about 35 yards, 40 yards.
16: Big thighs. Big
1: thighs. You've got to be a certain weight. I was a wee bit too light, but I did it with them about a dozen and a half runs. The first time we went down, I was with Sean Olsen, the bronze medalist in 92, I think it was, and in the four-man. And he was the first guy I pushed. And basically what happened is the bobsleigh came out the runners. There's grooves in the ice, and it came out out the grooves because the ice had built up, so there was very little groove. And we come out, and because we had been training very specifically, we kept it going straight. We got in the bobsleigh, and it was the fastest run that day, so fastest push start.
16: Let me ask you something that just occurred to me. The Premier League is forever going on now about how fast players are. Bale is super fast. Theo Walcott is fast. Aaron Lennon is an amazingly fast runner. When you see him running against other footballers, but his arms are all flapping about and things. Do you ever watch modern footballers and think, give me a fortnight with him and I'll show you fast?
1: Well, I remember Malcolm McDonald doing Superstars and watching him running, and I'll tell you what,
16: even centre forward, of course.
1: Well, yeah, for Newcastle, I think it was. And the thing is that his arms were all over the place, and yet he still ran 10.9.
16: Yeah,
1: which was phenomenal. But you know what these guys have got today is not that type of speed. It's very short off the mark speed. But I would still say you can improve it.
16: Of course,
1: you know, I mean. Look, you know, what I did as an athlete, the commitment and so forth, could be taken on to as footballers. In saying that, you know, I love watching football at the top end and watching characters like Bale play football because they're class act.
16: I remember that Jermaine Defoe, I mean, obviously the Tottenham thing with me, I remember Jermaine Defoe went away one summer about 2 years ago and did specialist sprint training with an athletic sprint coach and came back a better footballer. He'd learned to control his running. Interesting, he wasn't running particularly much faster, but the directness of his running had definitely changed and he was getting into his running much quicker. It was fascinating to watch. Listen, I want to talk to... let's talk about the man you are now... nowadays by joining one of your friends. Dom Busby he works for the BBC in Southern Counties down there in Surrey. Of course, you've left. It's not in Scotland anymore. But worried about cold weather actually today, Alan Wells. Unbelievable. And joining us now. Hello, Dom.
2: Hi, Johnny. How are you?
16: Very, very good indeed. I'm very much enjoying the couple of hours I'm spending here with Alan Wells. Of course, I was a very young man when he won that Olympic medal. The Olympic gold medal, but of course he's gone on to do all the coaching and all the rest of it down there. What have you? What's the Alan Wells that you've come to know?
2: Oh, Alan Wells is he won't thank me for this, but he's a very modest man. You know, I look back at what Alan's achieved, and when I first met him, he used to come into our studios when I worked at Southern Counties Radio, as it was then, and
16: yes.
2: I instantly recognised Alan Wells as a sports fan and as an athlete at a much minor level. I knew instantly Alan, and I was itching to talk to him, didn't know how to approach him, and I knew that if I did, I'd say all the wrong things and bug the poor man to death. But he's a modest man. He has achieved something that very, very few people in history have achieved. He's an Olympic champion, and you know, a silver medalist in the 200 metres, which people also forget. And you know, the thing is, Danny, about that Games in 1980, Alan never got the recognition that I think that he deserved.
16: Dom, I'm so glad you said that, because when I ask him that, he pretends that not to know what I'm talking about. But because of what happened with Cohen Over in particular, his achievement got slightly overlooked, and I think it's wrong.
2: I think you're exactly spot on there, especially in the context of those games, of course, the boycotted games, and in many people's eyes when it came to the sprints, the man on the street hadn't heard of Alan Wells before he suddenly won Olympic gold. And for those who did know about athletics, they would say things like, yeah, but he's a bit of a paper champion because, of course, the Americans aren't there and it doesn't really count for anything. But here's the thing, Danny, and this is the headline for me about Alan's career. What people forget is that in the weeks after those Olympic Games on the European circuit, when the Americans did arrive, and let's not forget, they will have been busting a gut to beat the Olympic champion, to put him in his place, they couldn't do it. And he didn't just beat him once, he beat him again and again. And he proved that he was the fastest sprinter in the world at that time.
16: And as I always say, nobody says that Carl Lewis wasn't the real champion in 84 because there was a massive boycott of the communist countries who were always producing brilliant sprinters. So it's always a very false argument, Dom. But you're right, though. He's a very modest fella about his achievements and he has no need to be so.
2: That's right, Danny. And just one other thing while we're on the topic. I heard you talking about the footballers there. Again, his modesty, you know, he probably hasn't told you this, but of course, Margot, who in her own right was a fabulous sprinter, she and Alan, in many ways, changed the way sprinters approached the art of sprinting. You know, you just got to look on YouTube at the way those speedball sessions that they used.
16: He talked about those, yeah.
2: the enormous, you know, strength that that gave Alan. His starts, of course, were legendary. They really changed the way people thought about sprinting.
16: He's shaking his head now, but he's just being too... Go on, Alan, say your piece.
1: I was just going to say, don't come on and be complimentary, and you've just done that. You're embarrassing
2: Don't
1: me.
2: Worry, I'm
16: behind your back,
2: your
16: he says terrible
2: yet.
16: Things, yeah. Oh, well, now you can do... Well, very briefly, because Alan's telling me he's a very good golfer. Playing off six.
2: That's unfortunate.
16: Lucky, yeah.
2: I mean, there's a lot of luck involved there, I think. Yeah. No, he loves his golf. I mean, life's very different for Alan now. But just to finish what I was saying about, you know, you were talking about the footballers there.
16: Yes.
2: I wonder how many of the British Lions this summer who'll be boarding that plane to go to Australia have come under the wing of Margot Wells and the Wellfast work that they do.
16: My guess, looking at the list of people she's coached, is probably about a third of the squad.
2: Yes, absolutely incredible.
16: Yeah. Huge influence.
2: And all goes back to the work that she did with Alan in 1980. You know, it just goes to show that sprinting is still very much relevant today.
16: Well, listen, Dom, it's been great to talk to you. Thank you very much indeed. That's Dom Busby, friend of Alan's, who in and around the BBC, just giving us some focus on what Alan has achieved since he retired. You mentioned your golf there. You've also had other things happen to you. You've got an MBE. I don't quite know why you haven't got a knighthood, but that's a personal bugbear of mine. Given some of the people who are getting knighthoods from the current Olympics, why haven't you got a knighthood, Alan?
1: I think the MBE is recognition, and it's rightly so for what I did. And, you know, other people make decisions as well that you have no control over. And, you know, I'm quite happy. As I say, you know, this athletics was a period in my life.
16: Yes.
1: I committed myself to it and I did what I did. And if people remember the good times that I, you know, that my involvement was in the sport, then that's great, you know.
16: Do you bring the same level of, you would use the word focus, I would say fanaticism, to everything else you do, the golf, your own work?
1: I think yes. In fact, in some ways, the attitude to the athletics has given me a better way of focusing on life and how people think, the psychology people use, and how some people, when they say things, you know, how they can come up with some of the statements they make. It just, you know, you can analyze things in a different way, having been through the roller, so to speak, the athletic roller, and it's quite interesting, and you get a feel for how people tick over, and of course when you're in line with seven others on the track in the final, you know how these people are thinking, because they're thinking very similar to you, except you're just thinking that wee bit more positively, hopefully.
16: And I know in the last summer people were seeking you out to get your expertise for the coverage of the Olympics on the television. I wouldn't say your mug was never off the television, but you're on there plenty of times talking. How much did you enjoy what was a remarkable event here in London? Did you enjoy the Olympics in London?
1: When it was announced that we got the Games, the London got the Games, I just said to Margaret, God, it was just going to be on a roller coaster all the way up to the day, and we were, and you know, people, there was negative thoughts that long before it, and I think at the end of the day it's been so successful. It did cost a penny or two, but it was so successful. I think, you know, we've gained something from it in a different way. I hear that London are looking for the 22 Commonwealth Games. You know, it's great. How could anybody top that off? I don't think so.
16: And what did you make of the 100 metres final? I mean, basically what I'm saying is, what did you make of Usain Bolt?
1: Well,
16: poor Johan Blake. I mean, how fast has he got to run?
1: Well, the two of them are very, you know, they're phenomenal. You know, the Jamaican situation seems to be the right ingredient, very similar to what we had in Scotland at my time, but in a different level, you know. But, you know, you've got fast guys training together, and that's what we had. I think, you know, somebody mentioned, did I think that Bolt would beat his world record? Certainly over the 200, I doubt it, you know. And if I say I doubt it, and if he's listening, he'll go out and prove me wrong. But it's so quick. I mean, you know, just taking 200s off that, that's 8 inches, it's going to be phenomenal. You know, somebody say, oh, can you do under 19? I don't think so. I think it really would. It would possibly mean going to Mexico City.
16: Yes, doing it at altitude.
1: And doing it at altitude,
16: like,
1: yes.
16: Jim Hines' record.
1: Yeah, I mean, if the conditions are fair, at sea level or whatever, I think it'll be a very difficult thing for him to do, because, as I say, when every time he goes out there, it's like getting in the boxing ring. He's fighting himself to get up, get the adrenaline going, being physically committed 100%. It's always difficult once you've done it like he has.
16: Have you met him?
1: I haven't. No.
16: No doubt you will at one of these Olympic champion dinners.
1: I was close to it.
16: Very, very good. No doubt you will when you have one of these dinners for just the people who've won the 100 metres at the Olympics.
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16: I was going to say we're into the last lap here, but it's not very appropriate when people only run 100 metres, is it? Even 200 metres. Alan Wells is my guest here on how much I've enjoyed talking to him here on My Sporting Life on Talk Sport this evening. Alan, you retired from the sport. You've moved down south. You live in Guildford in Surrey. You work at the university there. You're keeping up your engineering. I know you're something of an expert on wind tunnels and stuff. But, of course, your life has still been pretty much dominated by sport, both taking part in sport. I know you're a very keen golfer. But also, you've coached a lot of different sports. So you've become a fitness and explosive coach in a whole range of... you've helped footballers, tennis players, rugby players. And I know, for instance, you also helped coach bobsleigh.
1: Yeah, bobsleigh. I mean, it was the para regiment.
16: Not a bloke called bobsleigh, actual no. bobsleigh.
1: Well, in fact, I'd been asked if I would push somebody in the past a number of years before. And it was always just a little seed that was there. And I was approached by the para regiment. Captain Snowball, and
16: he's not called Captain Snowball.
1: I'm afraid he is, mate. Everybody, I mean, in that period of time, yes.
16: But see, now you've been so good so far. You've told us your story, and now you're starting to take the Mickey out of the programme.
1: I shouldn't have mentioned that name,
16: Captain
1: but yes,
16: Snowball. Yeah, go on.
1: But captain's
16: in a winter Olympic sport. All right, yeah. I'm letting it go. Go on.
1: So anyway, so I worked with them for a couple of years, and it was very good. They won all the push starts, which is what I was brought.
16: It's very similar to the start in sprinting, isn't it? You're down in the crouch position, and then it's all about explosive power.
1: Yeah, it's about 30, maybe 35 yards, 40 yards.
16: Big thighs. Big
1: thighs. You got to be a certain weight. I was a wee bit too light, but I did it with them for about a dozen and a half runs. The first time we went down, I was with Sean Olsen, the bronze medalist in 92, I think it was. Uh-huh.

0: You see him running inside of footballs, but his arms are all flapping about and things. Do you ever watch modern footballs and think, give me a fortnight with him and I'll show you fast?
1: Well, I remember Malcolm McDonald doing Superstars and watching him running, and I'll tell you what,
0: even centre forward, of course.
1: Well, yeah, for Newcastle, I think it was. And the thing is that his arms were all over the place, and yet he still ran 10-9.
0: Yeah.
1: Which was phenomenal. But, you know, what these guys have got today is not that type of speed. It's very short off the mark speed. But I would still say you can improve it.
0: Of course.
1: You know, I mean, look, you know, what I did as an athlete, the commitment and so forth, could be taken on to as footballers. In saying that, you know, I love watching football at the top end and watching characters like Bale play football because they're the class act.
0: I remember that Jermaine Defoe, obviously the Tottenham thing with me, I remember Jermaine Defoe went away one summer about 2 years ago and did specialist sprint training with an athletic sprint coach and came back a better footballer. He'd learned to control his running. Interesting, he wasn't running particularly much faster, but the directness of his running had definitely changed and he was getting into his running much quicker. It was fascinating to watch. Listen, I want to talk to... let's talk about the man you are now... nowadays by joining one of your friends. Dom Busby he works for the BBC in Southern Counties down there in Surrey. Of course, you've left. It's not in Scotland anymore. But worried about cold weather actually today, Alan Wells. Unbelievable. And joining us now, hello Dom.
2: Hi Johnny, how are you?
0: Very, very good indeed. I'm very much enjoying the couple of hours I'm spending here with Alan Wells. Of course, I was a very young man when he won that Olympic medal, the Olympic gold medal. But of course, he's gone on to do all the coaching and all the rest of it down there. What have you? What's the Alan Wells that you've come to know?
2: Oh, Alan Wells is he won't thank me for this, but he's a very modest man. You know, I look back at what Alan's achieved, and when I first met him. He used to come into our studios when I worked at Southern Counties Radio, as it was then, and
0: yes.
2: I instantly recognised Alan Wells as a sports fan and as an athlete at a much minor level. I knew instantly Alan, and I was itching to talk to him, didn't know how to approach him, and I knew that if I did, I'd say all the wrong things and bug the poor man to death. But he's a modest man. He has achieved something that very, very few people in history have achieved. He's an Olympic champion, and, you know, a silver medalist in the 200 metres, which people also forget. And, you know, the thing is, Danny, about that Games in 1980, Alan never got the recognition that I think that he deserved.
0: Dom, I'm so glad you said that, because when I ask him that, he pretends that not to know what I'm talking about. But because of what happened with Cohen Over in particular, his achievement got slightly overlooked, and I think it's wrong.
2: I think you're exactly spot on there, especially in the context of those games, of course, the boycotted games, and in many people's eyes when it came to the sprints, the man on the street hadn't heard of Alan Wells before he suddenly won Olympic gold. And for those who did know about athletics, they would say things like, yeah, but he's a bit of a paper champion because, of course, the Americans aren't there and it doesn't really count for anything. But here's the thing, Danny, and this is the headline for me about Alan's career. What people forget is that in the weeks after those Olympic Games on the European circuit, when the Americans did arrive, and let's not forget, they will have been busting a gut to beat the Olympic champion, to put him in his place, they couldn't do it. And he didn't just beat him once, he beat him again and again. And he proved that he was the fastest sprinter in the world at that time.
0: And as I always say, nobody says that Carl Lewis wasn't the real champion in 84 because there was a massive boycott of the communist countries who were always producing brilliant sprinters. So it's always a very false argument, Dom. But you're right, though. He's a very modest fella about his achievements and he has no need to be so.
2: That's right, Danny. And just one other thing while we're on the topic. I heard you talking about the footballers there. Again, his modesty, you know, he probably hasn't told you this, but of course, Margot, who in her own right was a fabulous sprinter, she and Alan, in many ways, changed the way sprinters approached the art of sprinting. You know, you just got to look on YouTube at the way those speedball sessions that they used. And
0: he
2: talked
0: about those, yeah.
2: The enormous, you know, strength that gave Alan. His starts, of course, were legendary. They really changed the way people thought about about sprinting.
0: He's shaking his head now, but he's just being too. Go on and say your piece.
1: I was just going to say, don't come on and be complimentary, and you've just done that. You're embarrassing
2: Don't
1: me.
2: Worry. I'm
0: behind your back,
2: your
0: he says terrible
2: yet.
0: Things. Yeah. Oh well, now you can do well very briefly, because Alan's telling me he's a very good golfer.

0: Playing off six.
1: Well, that's unfortunate.
0: Lucky, yeah.
1: I mean, there's a lot of luck involved there, I think. Yeah. No, he loves his golf. I mean, life's very different for Alan now. But just to finish what I was saying about, you know, you were talking about the footballers there.
0: Yes.
1: I wonder how many of the British Lions this summer who'll be boarding that plane to go to Australia have come under the wing of Margot Wells and the Wellsfast work that they do.
0: My guess, looking at the list of people she's coached, is probably about a third of the squad.
1: Yes, absolutely incredible.
0: Yeah. Huge influence.
1: All goes back to the work that she did with Alan in 1980. You know, it just goes to show that sprinting is still very much relevant today.
0: Well, listen, Dom, it's been great to talk to you. Thank you very much indeed. That's Dom Busby, friend of Alan's, who in and around the BBC, just giving us some focus on what Alan has achieved since he retired. He mentioned your golf there. You've also had other things happen to you. You've got an MBE. I don't quite know why you haven't got a knighthood, but that's a personal bugbear of mine. given some of the people who are getting knighthoods from the current Olympics, why haven't you got a knighthood, Alan?
2: I think the MBE is recognition, and it's rightly so for what I did. And, you know, other people make decisions as well that you have no control over. And, you know, I'm quite happy. As I say, you know, this athletics was a period in my life.
0: Yes.
2: I committed myself to it and I did what I did. And if people remember the good times that I, you know, that my involvement was in the sport, then that's great, you know.
0: Do you bring the same level of, you would use the word focus, I would say fanaticism, to everything else you do, the golf, your own work?
2: I think yes. In fact, in some ways, the attitude to the athletics has given me a better way of focusing on life and how people think, the psychology people use, and how some people, when they say things, you know, how they can come up with some of the statements they make. It just, you know, you can analyze things in a different way, having been through the roller, so to speak, the athletic roller, and it's quite interesting, and you get a feel for how people tick over, and of course when you're in line with seven others on the track in the final, you know how these people are thinking, because they're thinking very similar to you, except you're just thinking that wee bit more positively, hopefully.
0: And I know in the last summer people were seeking you out to get your expertise for the coverage of the Olympics on the television. I wouldn't say your mug was never off the television, but you're on there plenty of times talking. How much did you enjoy what was a remarkable event here in London? Did you enjoy the Olympics in London?
2: When it was announced that we got the Games, the London got the Games, I just said to Margaret, God, it was just going to be on a roller coaster all the way up to the day, and we were, and you know, people, there was negative thoughts that long before it, and I think at the end of the day it's been so successful. It did cost a penny or two, but it was so successful. I think, you know, we've gained something from it in a different way. I hear that London are looking for the 22 Commonwealth Games. You know, it's great. How could anybody top that off? I don't think so.
0: And what did you make of the 100 metres final? I mean, basically what I'm saying is, what did you make of Usain Bolt?
2: Well,
0: poor Johan Blake. I mean, how fast has he got to run?
2: Well, the two of them are very, you know, they're phenomenal. You know, the Jamaican situation seems to be the right ingredient, very similar to what we had in Scotland at my time, but in a different level, you know. But, you know, you've got fast guys training together, and that's what we had. I think, you know, somebody mentioned, did I think that Bolt would beat his world record? Certainly over the 200, I doubt it, you know. And if I say I doubt it, and if he's listening, he'll go out and prove me wrong. But it's so quick. I mean, you know, just taking 200s off that, that's 8 inches, it's going to be phenomenal. You know, somebody say, oh, can he do under 19? I don't think so. I think it really would. It would possibly mean going to Mexico City.
0: Yes, doing it at altitude.
2: And doing it at altitude,
0: like,
2: yes.
0: Jim Hines' record.
2: Yeah, I mean, if the conditions are fair, at sea level or whatever, I think it'll be a very difficult thing for him to do, because, as I say, when every time he goes out there, it's like getting in the boxing ring. He's fighting himself to get up, get the adrenaline going, being physically committed 100%. It's always difficult once you've done it like he has.
0: Have you met him?
2: I haven't.
0: Oh.
2: I haven't. No.
0: No doubt you will at one of these Olympic champion dinners.
2: I was close to it.
0: Very, very good. No doubt you will when you have one of these dinners for just the people who've won the 100 metres at the Olympics.
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0: Yeah, welcome to My Sporting Life on TalkSport with me, Danny Kelly. Tonight we've got another unique profile of a sporting personality who's left their indelible mark on their chosen field, as we now say in this show, trademark, that is. This week, we're joined by a man who starred for several English football clubs throughout his playing career, making his name as a skillful striker with an impressive goal-scoring record. Amongst the teams he graced were Coventry City, Arsenal, Wolves, West Ham, West Brom, and both Bristol clubs. However, it's as a manager that tonight's guest is best remembered, having led Wimbledon to FA Cup glory in 1988 in arguably the most romantic and greatest story from that competition's long and rich history. My guest also experienced international management during a four-year spell in charge of Wales. While away from football, he's also an accomplished and keen cricketer. On tonight's edition of My Sporting Life, we're joined by the one and only Bobby Gould. Bobby, you've had an amazingly long career in football and watching it from the sidelines. What's been the big changes in your time?
1: I became skillful, Danny. I wasn't skillful when I first started.
0: Oh, sorry about describing you as skillful there, yeah.
1: Danny, that could never be a line at me.
0: You were a good goal scorer, though. I think that's fair to say.
1: I was quite prolific.
0: Okay, well, we'll talk more about whether how skillful you were or weren't just a second. Before that, let's get down to business. This is My Sporting Life with Bobby Gould.
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0: Robert Alfred Gould, born June the 12th, 1946, in Coventry, England. Also born that year, George Best, Helen Mirren, George W. Bush, Cher, Sylvester Stallone, Sid Barrett, Freddie Mercury, and Uri Geller. It's the year which sees London's Heathrow Airport fully open for civilian use. The British government imposed bread rationing, the Bank of England is internationalised, and the TV licence is introduced in the UK, while in the United States, John F. Kennedy is elected to the House of Representatives. A gallon of petrol costs 24 old pence, that's 10p in today's money, while the average house price in Britain is £1,400. In football, Derby County beat Charlton Athletic in the FA Cup final. League football resumes following the end of World War II, while on the international stage, England beat the Netherlands 8-2 in Huddersfield. In other sport, Yorkshire win the County Cricket Championship. Golf's Open Championship is won by Sam Snead, while Rugby's Five Nations Championship is not held due to the aftermath of the war. The top films of the year were The Best Years of Our Lives, The Razor's Edge, It's a Wonderful Life, and The Yearling. As for the music of 1946, listen to this.

0: Yeah, music from the year you were born, Bobby, 1946. Frank Sinatra there, Vaughan Monroe, and Perry Como. Tell us about your early life growing up, Bobby.
1: Well, I was actually born in Erith Road in Coventry, in Warwick, in Wykeham. And then we moved to Fortnall Avenue, 40 Fortnall Avenue, terraced house. I had the back bedroom. My brother came along 3.5 years later, Trevor. Lived there for, in my lifetime, nearly 15 years.
0: What did your dad do?
1: My dad was a great, great mechanic and engineer with Coventry cars, and he worked for Roots in Canterbury Street, near the city centre. My mum did the peen shift. She worked from 6 till 10 at the GEC, and me and my dad and Trevor used to cuddle up on a Monday evening and watch Quatermass and get frightened.
0: Okay. One thing I wanted to ask you, because you're from Coventry exactly after the war, as you're getting to your 4 or 5, are you aware that Coventry is one huge bomb site? Because, of course, the city had been flattened during the war.
1: I've got to say, Danny, no, definitely not. We lived on the outskirts.
0: Okay.
1: Very rarely did we go in. The first time I ever came to really appreciate the city centre was when they built the new Coventry precinct, which was something that they'd created after the Germans had bombed Coventry very, very heavily. We lived on the outskirts. My grandparents lived in Binley. And just at the back of my nan and granddad's house was the lake. Coombe Lake, and the Germans used to use that on the open their bombing runs, and the moon would shine on that lake, and they knew there were 3 or 4
0: landmark. Yeah,
1: it was a great landmark for it. So most of the bombs dropped on the city centre.
0: I only ask because I know how proud you are of Coventry and having worked there with the great Jimmy Hill and all the rest of it, which we'll talk about later. And even to this day, of course, it's gone into the German language, hasn't it? So if you utterly destroy something, the verb they use now is to Coventrieren.
1: Yeah.
0: So it was an extraordinary place to be born and brought up. What about school, Bob? You're a smart guy. Did you try hard at school? Were you any good?
1: No, I wasn't, Dan, to be perfectly honest. I've been to the University of Life, to be perfectly honest. I was never an academic. Mrs. Sims was my first infant teacher, and that was a classroom just about 400, 500 yards from our house. And then I went to Stoke Council, and I was with a Mr. Bennett, a very strict disciplinarian. He helped us along. I'm good on the maths, multiplication. We were drummed in that. One of our worst experiences was actually spelling water, W-A-R-T-E-R. And I was taking the task in front of this whole classroom, and that really did embarrass me, Danny. So my spelling is still not the greatest to this day, to be perfectly honest.
0: Although you were way ahead of the game. I'm going to give the game away here. In these days when everything is computerised and people prozone and all the rest of it, you hear all about these things. I know from working with you that you've kept kind of records of every game you've ever played in, managed in, and indeed, when you're a manager, kept a record of how the players were doing in every game. You were aware that there are rhythms in people's lives and things, and you needed to find some way of dealing with it. In front of you now, look, there's a book here in which Bobby has kept a record of every game of football he's ever played in.
1: Yeah.
0: I mean, did you do that? Have you made that up now, or did you keep it contemporaneously?
1: No, it was a situation where I kept it in different books, and I decided that to come the latter stage, brought it together, and it's super to go back and look and think, well, I was a good player, I did score a lot of goals, and then I felt, Danny, that when you go into football management and coaching, so many people contact you during the day. I didn't want to become one of those managers that was known for not getting back to people. So I actually got diaries that date back from 1979-80 and all those years. Back.
0: And looking at the top one there, it's when you start playing for Coventry City. You're in Coventry, you're a good young footballer, but it's not all plain sailing, and it takes, in some ways, the arrival of one of the people, I believe. And I know these days sometimes people will snigger a little bit when they see his long old chin on television. I believe that Jimmy Hill's one of the great figures of English football since the war. And of course, he's the person who takes you to Coventry. But after you'd been rejected.
1: Yeah, that was by a gentleman called Billy Frith. I'd played in the Coventry City B team at the beginning of season 9.
0: How old were you then?
1: I was only 15. We left school at 15. The night I left school, Danny Caledon Castle, which was a senior school, I went to a comprehensive school. I went and had a trial actually for Birmingham City at Elmden Road, and they offered me apprenticeship terms, but I declined them because I didn't want to leave Coventry. And they offered me and a lad called Pat Dern, a goalkeeper who was at Birmingham. He went on to have a career, but not the career that I had at Coventry City. And I just had a situation where I went to Coventry City after 8 weeks. I wasn't good enough. I went out on the terraces. I was crying. A lad called Ronnie Rees, a Welsh international who played for Knox Forest and West Brom, came out, put his arm around me, says, "Goldie," he says, "don't worry, son, you'll be back." And it was great that somebody could do that.
0: You cried, did you?
1: Yeah, I cried, Dan. I'm a very emotional person.
0: I know.
1: I'm very emotional, especially family orientated.
0: Yeah,
1: very much.
0: Well, so. I'll say, I will say about you, the two things I know about Bobby Gould from having worked with you for several years is, one, you're very honest and open, and, you know, whatever that, whether for good or bad, you always tell what you think.
1: Yeah.
0: And secondly, you're tremendously family oriented. We'll get on to that later on. You were crying, and that could have been the end of your career, but you went off to technical college for a little while.
1: Yeah.
0: Study engineering, like your dad, I guess.
1: Yeah, well, it was a plumbing. I went to become a heating and ventilating engineer, and I had an apprenticeship. And I was in a situation where, to save money, I think this must be the Scottish part of me, the Robert of me.
0: Your mum is Scottish?
1: Yeah, Helen McKellar.
0: Still with us, bless
1: you. Yeah, Helen McKellar Morton, and still feisty as well, Danny, I've got to say that, at 85. And I used to cycle everywhere to save me expenses, and I used to work on a Saturday morning, play football for St James's on a Saturday afternoon, play Prior Denham Walk in Coventry, played at Memorial Park, all round Coventry, scored goals. I scored goals for fun, Dan. We won 19-0 one day, and I got about 15 or 16 goals, I think.
0: And then, I mean, not so long later, the man you mentioned there, Billy Firth, is sacked by Coventry and replaced by a very young manager at the time, I guess, Jimmy Hill.
1: Yeah.
0: And he has a brainwave, doesn't he?
1: He's unbelievable. He came to the club and he's decided to have every youngster back that had had trials within the last 12 months.
0: It's as if he knew that some might have fallen through the net.
1: Yeah, yeah. And I went back, I played at Shilton on the Leicester Road just outside of Coventry Sunday morning. And he said to me, "We've been very impressed with what you've seen. We'd like you to come back this afternoon." I said, "I can't come back this afternoon, Mr. Hill." He said, "What do you mean you can't come back this afternoon?" I said, "I'm not prepared to come back this afternoon." I says, "I've got something personal. And if you want me to come back next Sunday morning, by all means, I will do." I'm 15. I'm saying this.
0: What was this something personal you had to do?
1: Well, that's I'm leading into. We're in a situation where I was working Saturday morning, playing Saturday afternoon. Sunday morning, I had a rest. And then Sunday afternoon, I used to go and visit my dad in hospital because my dad got sugar diabetics. He had insulin injections in his arm, in his leg. And my mum, throughout their marriage, did this on a daily basis. And it was the only time, Danny, I'd got to go and see my dad, and nobody was going to stop me.
0: He was in the hospital?
1: He was in hospital, losing his eyesight. And I went to see him on the Sunday. I said, "Dad, I've got another trial for Coventry next week." And I went back. I played really well in the second trial. And Jimmy Hill come up to me. He said, "We'd like you to sign apprentice for firms for us." I said, "I'll readily do that." He says, "First question is, though, why didn't you come back?" And I told him the story about my dad. And he just looked at me, Danny. He winked. He says, "Me and you are going to be okay, pal."
0: Absolutely fantastic. Thank you very much indeed, Bobby. Next here, we'll be looking in more detail at those early years of your playing career at Coventry and your move to what's described here as the big time, to Arsenal. 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My guest this evening is Bobby Gould.
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0: Yeah, welcome back to My Sporting Life. My guest this week is the former football footballer and manager, Bobby Gould. Bobby, Jimmy Hill became Coventry manager in 1991. And we just talked about him. I'm going to talk about how big of an influence was he in your career in a second. But we just heard at the end of the last part, your father's in hospital in the prime of his life with diabetes, and I know that he never actually saw you play professional football, I think, because he went blind. How quick a process was that?
1: It was over about 9 months, 12 months. And the retinas at the back of his eyes deteriorated quite quickly because the insulin that they injected in his body affected them. And it's like a helicopter pilot, you know, if they have a major problem, it's with their retinas because of the vibration and everything else. But my dad, Dan, he had a fantastic sense of humour. My granddad Gould, Dickie Gould, he had a great sense of humour. I carry on with it a little bit, but I wasn't in their class, Dan. They were funny people, both of them.
0: And you realised he was losing his sight when?
1: When we were driving to Hinckley, I'd been training with Aston Villa, and Joe Mercer, the manager, said, "Right, we'd like to farm you out to Hinckley." And my dad was driving me over to a training session on Tuesday evening, and we ended up in a brook on the side of the road. And he says, "I said, Dad, what's happened?" He said, "I can't drive." Fortunately, I was just about to take my driving test, so I was able to. How we got out, I don't know, but the two of us pushed it out of the brook. We got home, and that was his last time he ever drove a car, other than sitting in the passenger seat and teaching me to drive when he was blind.
0: Okay, well, that would explain certain things about your driving, yeah. Bobby, I mentioned you signed up for Coventry City then. I mean, people now, all through my life, Coventry were a top-level team. They were a First Division team. Yeah. They were a Premier League team. Now, of course, they've fallen rather on harder times. But their rise through the English leagues, which you were part of, is all driven by Jimmy Hill. I mean, it's hard to forget, I think, just what an amazing thing. He changed the kit. He wanted to change the name of the club. He wrote the club's song. What kind of guy was he to work with?
1: Oh, brilliant. We're playing Ipswich on a Friday evening. Big top-of-the-table clash. Bill McGarry was the manager. And in the dressing room, you always wait the manager's input. He was very startling. He used to come in, pick a few individuals out, and he just walked up to me in this game, before this game against Ipswich on Friday night. And we actually had a scoreboard behind the Spine Cop and it, and had the numbers like of the people that scored the goal. So
0: sure.
1: How many years, like we're talking 1966, 67.
0: Yep. It's way like, ahead of time. Light years ahead of time.
1: And he said to me, he says, Gordy, he says, you're going to score a hat trick. He turned out, he turned around and walked straight out the door, and all the lads were looking at me. They were at a point, you've got to score a hat trick. 28 minutes later, on the scoreboard, my number was 9. It went 9-9-9. I got a hat trick in 28 minutes. Danny, I just couldn't believe the fella. And you go in, you just think, this is a god. This is somebody with superhuman, you know, methods of coaching and everything else. And from there on in, we just flew. We just flew.
0: There's some very funny stories in your book about him, though, because unorthodox, as we know from his career in broadcasting, terribly unorthodox man. Did he bring a horse to training one day?
1: Well, we had two great stalwarts, George Curtis and
0: they don't make footballs like George Curtis anymore.
1: Oh, cool, blimey. A lot of people used to say to me, Gordy, you're never frightened of a centre-half. I says, listen, as a kid from 17 to 18, I was making my way in the reserves. So we used to have practice matches, reserves against first team. I was in the reserves. Who was marking me? George Curtis. He used to batter me from pillar to post. Anybody after him was a pussy, Danny. I got to tell you that. And another story, I'm leaping onto leaping onto the Arsenal here. I actually went to play for Arsenal. One of my first games was to go back to Highfield Road. I went from £90,000, Danny, and I went back to Highfield Road, and we were 1-0 down. John Radford went through, hits a shot, hits Bill Glazer, great goalkeeper of Coventry, comes off his chest, and I follow in, Danny. And I've wrapped it in the top corner. And there I am. Do I shout? Do I cheer up? And, you know, anyway, the lads get hold of me. And I thought, who's marking me? George Curtis. So I went and played behind Bob Wilson in goal. Because I knew he'd clatter me all over the place. I didn't give him that opportunity. But, Highfield Road to me was my ground. I went up there from when I was 5 years of age with my granddad, Dickie Gould. And he bought me a little seat. And I sat with him. And it's that was my club, Dan. And nobody can ever take it away from me.
0: And yet, of course, they've taken Highfield Road away from you and all... the people who've, I've got one particularly close friend who supports Coventry City. I know the progress has to be made, and you look at some of the new stadiums, but Highfield Road was one of those football grounds that once, I only went there a couple of times, you never forget it. It was absolutely characteristic, wasn't it?
1: Oh, it was. It was everything you wanted. It had its own spine cop. I watch it grow, Dan, from nothing. That's 1963, 64. Then as a player, and then I went back. I went 1951, 52. I used to go with my granddad. Then they let me go on Spine Cop. Danny, there was a wonderful article last week, and I was listening to. Could have been on TalkSport.
0: Or on a better station. Who knows?
1: I don't have any other stations on that. I was in a situation where it says any club that has built a new ground has suffered financially and relegation problems. And until, all of a sudden, like Highfield Road came flooding back to me and the Ricoh Stadium. And then you go through all the clubs that have moved and they've suffered. And you just think to yourself, well, why didn't they stay where they were?
0: Well, we'll see how it works out in the long run for Arsenal. But I think they might buck the trend. Everybody else has had a problem with it. So you're making your way in the game, Bobby. I think it would be wrong not to mention, though, that in the season 64-65, still making your way into the Coventry team, you meet Marjorie Page at a dance. I'm going to bring it here in front of me at the Locarno nightclub in Coventry. What kind of nightclub? What kind of nightlife was it in Coventry in the mid-60s?
1: It was actually a dance on a Sunday night, and as a footballer, we used to go out Saturday nights, but I hadn't got a girlfriend at the time.
0: Were footballers large as even then?
1: No, definitely not.
0: Okay.
1: Not youngsters. We weren't leery.
0: No, definitely
1: weren't leery. There was a few of us that used to go out, Mickey Cartwright, Dudley Roberts, Leicester State, and lads from all around the Coventry area.
0: I should remind people what division Coventry in at this stage.
1: Third straight.
0: So you're in the third and fourth level of English football, and you're out on the town, and you meet Marjorie.
1: No, well... What happened? We had a young lad from called Danny Kelly who was down on trial from.
0: He's called Danny Kelly.
1: Not the Danny Kelly.
0: That's just weird, isn't it?
1: It is weird.
0: Yeah,
1: it really
0: right.
1: is.
0: Okay.
1: And we had a young lad from Newcastle down with us.
0: Yeah, I think he makes this stuff up.
1: No, it's real. It's really real.
0: Okay.
1: Anyway, Danny Kelly and I decide to go out on a Sunday night. We go to Locarno, and we go in there and we walk around the outside, and because all the girls used to dance on together. Then they used to go out with their mates and everything. You'd have all the music playing anyway. Anyway, Danny and I looked at this pair and we got a bit of eye contact and we got a little bit of reaction. And I said to Danny, I says, you take the little one and I take the big one. And I've still got the big one 48 years later.
0: That 65, you're married in 67. In between, big treat for her, you take her to the World Cup final at Wembley in 66.
1: Yeah. Well, I've got a little Singer car, Singer Chamois car it was. A Singer Chamois Imp, and it was a bit deluxe, and I got discount because my dad worked at Roots, you see. Anyway, so the FA and the FA had sent two tickets to Jimmy Hill, and he came up to me. He says, "Gordy," he said, "do you want any tickets?" But I said, "Yes, please, JH," because that was I had to call it JH. Mm-hmm. So my wife Marjorie actually worked for a mother in a hairdressing salon in Tyler in Coventry, and I says, "I've got two cup final tickets for the World Cup." She says, I said, "Do you want to go?" She says, "Yeah, of course I do." She said, "I don't think my mother will let me off work though, because she's already got bookings in."
0: Right.
1: Mrs. Page, my mother-in-law, anyway, she wasn't allowed off any time. So we left Coventry, Tile Hill at 1 o'clock. Got in this
0: to get to Wembley at three.
1: To get to Wembley, Danny. I got in this little car, and it was green with a black stripe and a white, and it was a lovely little car. We got on the M1. Fortunately, the M1 had been finished, Dan. We drove all the way down past Watford, and we drove all the way into London, and we arrived, Danny, at 3:05. There was nobody there. We could park where we want. So we just parked up. I got the two tickets. We ran to the entrance where we went in. And we actually went in the end where my old and great friend Jeff Hurst scored the winner. And the two of us stood up behind the goal and shared the 1966 World Cup together.
0: And we went on to work. Of course, you went on to work with Jeff Hurst at Chelsea. Your assistant manager at Chelsea. Well, so much to get through, Bobby. I mean... It's during this time as well, 66, 67, the following year after the World Cup final, Coventry have worked their way through the leagues and get to the top level of English football, to get to the first division. Were you a good team? Obviously, we had a great manager. Were you a good team?
1: We were very honest. We were honest. Really, really honest team. And we worked for each other. We had a little lad called Ian Gibson. He used to get to the byline. Jimmy Hill bought him from Middlesbrough for 55,000. We had Ronnie Rees. We had Willie Humphries, Ronnie Farmer, a big George Curtis, the skipper, Bill Glazier, the goalkeeper, Dietmar Brooke. We were a good unit, and we got to the top of the league. And in the latter stages, we went about 24 games unbeaten, Dan, which was a phenomenal run. It really was.
0: And how did you get on that first year in the top division?
1: We struggled. Jimmy Hill decided to go into television with ITV, and he went to Mr. Derek Robbins and he said, "If you don't give me a 10-year contract, I'm going to go and work in the media," which he did. Noel Cantwell took over, and he actually said to us, "I'd like you to call me Chief." And we all looked at him gone out, because Jimmy Hill wanted us to call him JH, and Chief was a bit... He was a bit vulnerable with that, Donny, unfortunately. I had to say to Noel, who was an ex-Manchester United player, and similar to Jimmy Hill, he was the chairman of the PFA. Anyway, so we used to go in the dressing room and do the Indian war dance. Chiefy. Anyway, it wasn't to be for me. I'd played against West Brom. I'd got off on a great start. I scored goals early on against Notts Forest. I'd come on for George Curtis, who had his leg broken.
0: Yeah.
1: A bad tackle. And I scored a few goals. And then I'm playing against West Bromwich Albion. Made a run to the near post, and John Osborne, the keeper, came and made contact. And I did my medial ligament. So I was out for 3 months, Dan. And we're talking. And I didn't make me come back until December.
0: And yet, it's only 2 months later that bigger clubs start sniffing around you. And in February of 1968... you've moved on. I mean, first of all, why Arsenal? How did that come about? And secondly, how did you feel when you had to leave the club that you'd supported as a boy?
1: On the day, it was a cup tie in January, and Noel Cantwell dropped me, and he says, "I'm not playing." I said, "Why not?" He says, "Well, you might find out on Monday." Because there was no Twitter, Danny. There was no 24 hours.
0: You had no agent, I presume.
1: No, yeah, my agent was me.
0: Yeah. God help you.
1: No, I did all right. Anyway, so I came out. We had a coach driver who used to drive us all over the country in Red House Motors of Coventry, and his name was Huey Spencer. And Huey had picked us up from the Hotel Learfrick, where we used to go for our pre-match meal, took us up, and he kept the coach was there. And Danny, I had nobody to tell. My wife was in a hairdressing salon. My mum and dad were sat up in the stand, and I wasn't playing. And I went to Huey Spencer, the coach driver, who was like a dad, second dad to me. And I said to Huey, and I got onto the coach, and he says, "You're crying." I says, "I've got to leave, Huey." I says, "They're selling me to Arsenal." And he's looking at me, and he's smiling, and I'm crying. And he got hold of me, gave me a cuddle, you know. And I go back to the best. Can I tell a story about Huey Spencer? And George Curtis and John Sillett.
0: You must.
1: Anyway, so we drive up to play Middlesbrough, we're at Saltburn on the coast, and Danny, we didn't have televisions in our room then. We couldn't, and we used to go to the pitches. We got fed up with the pitch. We used to come out and play snooker. Anyway, George Curtis was playing John Sillett at snooker. Big table, lovely room, lovely hotel. So Huey Spencer and I we're a duo. We get together, so we give them so much stick. It's unbelievable. Like Joe Davis was a famous snooker player of the time. Anyway, so they're playing snooker, and Huey's giving them stick. And they, oh, you're never going to be like Joe Davis. And we wound them up. In the end, they got this. We're having you two. So all of a sudden, we made another comment. They chased after us, and they caught us. They got hold of Huey, and they put the waste paper bin over his head, Danny. Over his head. And all of a sudden, they tried to take it off. They couldn't get it off, Dad. So you got the skipper of the team, the most senior pro, John Sillett.
0: The coach driver
1: can't see. And they got a young, inexperienced young pro just laughing his little cotton socks off. So what did we do? We got a taxi. Went down to the hospital, to A&E, and they had to cut the waste paper bin off his head. So, and then we got back, and all of a sudden we got back into the rooms, and we just couldn't stop laughing. But Jimmy Hill and Alan Dix, assistant manager, never, ever found out.
0: Okay, well, they'll find out now, because we've been telling them. Up next here on TalkSport, we'll be looking at those days in North London when you do join the Arsenal, despite all the tears of leaving Coventry, including the 1966 League Cup final, when despite scoring, you're part of the side on the wrong end of one of the biggest upsets in the history of the old Wembley Stadium. 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Our guest this week is the former Wimbledon and Wales manager, Bobby Gould.
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0: Yeah, this is My Sporting Life here on TalkSport with me, Danny Kelly. Tonight's guest is Bobby Gould. So, Bob, you cried a bitter tears of regret. And who wouldn't, joining a club like Arsenal? but, you know, actually, in my mind, I was just about old enough to remember Arsenal. And, I was a young teenager when you joined them. It wasn't the big glamour. It always had great history and gravitas, Arsenal. But it wasn't a big glamorous club like it is now, is it? Or is that wrong?
1: It was tradition. And they did things in a big way, a really big way. Whatever you, they came to me and they said, you buy a property. And they were my mortgagees. They bought the house for me. And then I repaid them, and I think it was a 3% mortgage I had at the time, Danny. So I'd come from like a £4,000 detached, semi-detached house in Kenilworth to buy a detached house in London. I was 21, 22.
0: And we know that in the early 70s they went on to have a very good team and won that double in the early 70s. But they were going through a spell. Well, they hadn't won for a long time, but they were getting together a decent team, weren't they?
1: Yeah, they were in a situation where Don Howe took over the coaching from Dave Sexton, and all the players loved Dave Sexton. They loved him. And I joined, and there was something not quite right. And all of a sudden, Don Howe got hold of him as the new coach and said, right, you lot are going to suffer. Danny, I had never, ever, ever, and never, ever after that, ran as much as he ran us. He ran us, and he ran us, and he ran us. And he ran us, and he ran us, and he ran. And one of the runs was like, I'd be on the north bank, and I'd have to run up and down the steps on the north bank, and you'd be doing a 60-second lap round the track, and you had to see whether you could beat your partner. And I'd never known running like it. We never run like that at Coventry. We went up to Burnley, and I think we won 1-0. And after that, Dan, that was it. We were renowned for Arsenal as winning 1-0, 1-0. Yeah. And we were tough, we were hard.
0: I mean, I know from previous editions of this show that you made some great friends there. Bob Wilson, their goalkeeper, yeah, is your best friend to this day. You didn't get on so well with all the players, according to some things I've read.
1: No.
0: You didn't get on so well with George Graham, for instance.
1: No, George Graham and Bob McNabb.
0: Why not?
1: It was just that there was a clash of personalities. I was this young country bumpkin that had gone down to London for £90,000, and I was expected to play alongside George Graham, and it didn't work out. And John Radford came in. We played three up front, and Geordie Armstrong, and then they brought Jimmy Robertson. And I had a nightmare, a Torres time. I couldn't score. And then all of a sudden, I started to put the ball in the back of the net, started to get a little bit of confidence, and I started to take on Bob McNabb in team meetings, George Graham in team meetings. I wasn't like this youngster had come along. And it was brilliant management by Don Howe and Bertie Mee, the manager. We used to have what is called the halfway house at Highbury. As you walk down the steps to come out onto the pitch, there was a little room. Mm-hmm. And they used to go in there on a Monday morning, Don Howe and Bertie Mee. And they'd just get an hand grenade, and pull the top off it and throw it in. And that was it.
0: You used to have a team meeting, everyone had to say their piece.
1: Yeah, and it was me against you, Danny, and George Graham against Bobby Gould, Frank McClintock against Bob Wilson, Johnny Samuels against Geordie Armstrong, and Peter Story, and everybody used to come out, and then all of a sudden, Don was noting who was saying what and everything. And we used to walk down, and afterwards, come out an hour, walk down onto the track at Highbury, and we used to walk to the college where the big clock was.
0: Yeah.
1: And used to indoor training area, Shale. And we used to walk on there, and Don Howe had selected the two teams that had been against each other.
0: Yeah.
1: Oh, Danny, for the next hour, blood, thunder, guts, you name it. It was spilled all over the ash floor in the college. And after that comes 1 o'clock. We'd all shake hands, have a shower, get back home, and that was it. They created the atmosphere for the rest of the week's training.
0: Why did you get the nickname Bunter?
1: we were travelling quite a lot. I'd never travelled.
0: Did it stick, that name, instead?
1: Yeah, yeah. It did only Arsenal.
0: Oh yeah, no,
1: yeah. I've got a list of them. You know,
0: you're the Gould father now.
1: I'm the Gould father. Yeah. As you go round the country, you accumulate them. And we travelled up to Newcastle to play, and we left from King's Cross on the train because we couldn't fly then. It's too far on the coach. So we had all these lovely suits, and a navy suit and white shirt and lovely red tie, and the badge was a wired badge beautiful, Danny. Anyway, everywhere we travelled, they all thought we were in the in the army, didn't they?
0: The RAF,
1: everybody thought, oh, they're the gunners. And they're not the Arsenal gunners, anyway. So we travelled up, got off the train. I'm getting off the train at Newcastle. And as I'm getting off, the underseam of my trousers, honestly, Danny,
0: It split.
1: And that is faulty tailoring. I'm not accepting. Faulty tailoring, that's what it was. And all of a sudden, they've all seen me. The lads have seen me and have said, Gouldie, you're getting fat. So your nickname now is Bunter. And that was it. So ever since then, if you go back to anybody of that era, they'll say Bunter, it was Bob Gould.
0: I mean, with the Arsenal team, as I remember it then as a young man, was improving. And the first big chance they got to get silverware after a long, long time, and I know I've teased you about this over the years, but it's serious, isn't it? That they reached the League Cup final in 1969. Now, you managed Wimbledon to win the FA Cup against Liverpool, yeah. And of course we're going to talk about that in the second half of the show. That was a big shock, but Swindon Town were in the third division of English football and they beat the mighty Arsenal at Wembley. I know, first of all, explain why the pitch was so terrible and then tell me about your recollection that day.
1: The recollections and discussions. I've got to say, Danny, that I work a lot for this station, living in the West Country, and what I detest most is going home on a Saturday night from any work in and around this area and all the Swindon supporters being on that train, because I get slaughtered.
0: Even now?
1: Oh, I get decimated.
0: Yeah.
1: Oh, it's frightening. It really is frightening. Anyway, so Thursday afternoon, Don out.
0: I love the Swindon fans after this. I love them best.
1: Anyway, so...
0: Come on, the Robins.
1: Yeah. So, I know we're in a situation on the Thursday. They think, right, we'll take you to Wembley. So, Danny, I'm first time at Wembley, coming out of tunnel. The last time I've been there was the World Cup final.
0: Pitched like a carpet.
1: Oh, Dan, it's destroyed. They've had the Horse of the Year show, and they've had all these horses, the floodlights, jumping over these
0: Fuisons,
1: big fences.
0: Yeah,
1: jumping over the fences. And of course, what they don't realise, the horses' hooves have gone down. They've got into the drains, you know, the drains as the heroin and the heroin out, all the water, they're all damaged.
0: The herringbone drains under the pitch.
1: Oh, yeah, and the pitch is a disgrace. They've got heaters. They're trying to dry the turf out. And we're in tears, Danny. My chance.
0: This is about the ninth time you've cried in this show already.
1: Yeah, no, Danny, there's loads more to come. I might cry at the end of it. Anyway, so we stand in there and we just looked at each other with all gobsmacked. And the week before, the game at Sheffield Wednesday had been called off because Peter Simpson had got flu, this Geordie Armstrong had had flu, and we weren't a well side. So we walked out there and that decimated even more. We go back and to play the game and... the first goal, if you ever see the first goal out there, you listeners, it's a Mickey Mouse goal between Bob Wilson, Peter Simpson and Ian Yore, who we called Mary Yore because she was a great actress at the time. And he did play like a Mary that day as well, Ian Yore did. So.
0: Well, you always say to me about that final, I mean, everyone remembers it as the Don Rogers final. Yeah. They had a flying winger with a moustache, as I recall, called Don Rogers, who very nearly got in the England team, I think.
1: Very close.
0: Even though he was in the third level of English football, he played brilliantly. You always tell me, you scored your goal. The rest of it is down to the rest of the team after that, isn't it?
1: Well, we were 1-0 down. I got up to the 78th minute. But George Graham had gone into a block tackle on the halfway line and the ball ricocheted over the top of Frank Burrows' head. And I'm in my stride and I'm going. And then all of a sudden I see Peter Dansborough coming out. Peter Dansborough kicks the ball at me and it hits me, ricochets over him. And now, Danny, there I am. And I can still remember that to this day. I can see that goal. Empty, the ball's dropping, my eyes are not moving off it. It's only going one place, Dan. And as I head it, this big idiot called Frank Burrows with size 12 boots kicks me in the Adam's apple. But I've still put the ball in the back of the net because this is minute from the end. So I run behind the goal. I tell Paul Gascoigne, I ran up to the crowd and I was giving it all that. John Radford, John Samuels come up, they're kissing me and cuddling me. And I start to cry again. And everybody says, what are you crying for? It was the pain, Danny, the pain of the Adam's apple being kicked by a size 12 pair of boots. After that, we went into the extra time. And if you ever see the final, Danny, ever watch it, Don Rogers' kit, is that you've got a piece of white paper in front of you.
0: It's pristine, isn't it?
1: It is pristine, it's kit and spotless. He had two touches and scored two goals.
0: Yeah, well...
1: That's my story.
0: How big a disappointment in your whole career? How big a disappointment?
1: Not for me, Dan, because I scored. I've got to be selfish.
0: That is selfish.
1: And Frank McClintock walked off because he'd been a loser with Leicester, he'd been a loser with Arsenal the year before and everything else. But certain aspects in life, I am a team player, but sometimes that goal just gave me everything I ever wanted for my footballing life, really, to score a goal at Wembley.
0: You then leave Arsenal just as they're on the cusp of true greatness, the team that wins in 70-71, that wins the double of the FA Cup and the League Championship. Why did you leave Arsenal?
1: Ray Kennedy, Charlie George.
0: Brilliant young players.
1: John Radford, all coming through. And I wasn't in their class, to be perfectly. I was a born natural goal scorer. I just wanted to score goals. And that's all I wanted
0: to do. You
1: weren't
0: as good of a natural footballer, perhaps,
1: No. You know, they could run off the ball. They'd make runs here. I lived in and around a six-yard box. And if you put the ball in the penalty area, and I often say to people, I'd break my grandmother's leg to score a goal. And I get told off quite a lot about that. But my Granny Gould would quite understand that.
0: Well, listen, you leave Arsenal, and it's typical of your career. You're an impact player. You come, you do very well, you get your goals, something happens and you move on. We'll hear in the next 15 minutes of the show about your career takes you to Wolves, West Bromwich Albion, West Ham United and beyond. You're listening to My Sporting Life. He wasn't a great player, but he was a great goal scorer, Bobby Gould.
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30: I'd contemplated and even attempted suicide because, you know, you reach a point where basically, you know, you don't get any lower than a 6 belly, and that's where I was.
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0: of My Sporting Life on TalkSport with Bobby Gould and, less importantly, me, Danny Kelly. Bob, we've got a difficult task in the next 9 minutes, but you played for seven more clubs.
1: Yep.
0: Having left Arsenal, and we're going to get through that playing career. Before that, it's a personal obsession of mine. Twice now in the course of this programme, you've made the sound of players hitting each other in the 1960s like that, and it goes on into the 70s. I mean, I think it's very hard for young people now to appreciate just how tough professional football was in this country in terms of the tackling and what was allowed and what the players did to each other. Because, I mean, I loved it as I grew up because it was as tough to me as what rugby union is now.
1: Yeah, last week I went to watch West Ham versus Southampton. In the middle of the programme was a diving header for me at the Old Dell, scoring for West Ham against Southampton. And previously to that, about 10 minutes, quarter of an hour earlier, Peter Osgood went over the top and broke my leg, and he did it deliberately. 14 years later, I asked him, I said, why'd you top me up? He says, I got frustrated. And he acknowledged. You were caught then. You got tackled. Johnny Giles, Norman Hunter, Jackie Charlton, Billy Bremner, Terry Payne. There are certain people that had these reputations of being able to go what we called over the top and doing malicious.
0: You mentioned there about four players in that Leeds United team of the late 60s, early 70s. In my mind, the Arsenal team that did so well, and Leeds and Chelsea, particularly those three teams, kicked the living daylights out of each other.
1: Leeds. Gary Speight knocked me out one game.
0: Go on.
1: Left hook.
0: That's the goalkeeper, mine.
1: Yeah. Left hook, knocked me out at the clock end. Caught me right in the face. And the referee saw it, but he didn't want to see it on the day, and he didn't send him off. We got booked, but we knew. And Jackie Charlton readily admitted he had a black book. And if you did anything to him, your name went down in that black book. I think he had my name in there a few times, and that's what would happen. Danny, it was more vicious. You see some of these tackles now at the moment. They miss the players. They haven't got the timing right, but in our day, I'm saying in our day, they knew how to do it.
0: Is the game better for having taken that kind of violence out of it?
1: Not the way it's being handled at the moment with players and referees. When somebody's going to catch somebody, or they've
0: the
1: got
0: players
1: it.
0: Know. The
1: yeah,
0: players
1: of course
0: know.
1: They do.
0: That's
1: yeah.
0: why. That's why the
1: yeah.
0: difference is.
1: Yeah.
0: Well, that's why when they surround the player, you know that the player's guilty. When they surround the ref, you know that the ref's got it wrong.
1: Yeah, but people have got to be more honest. I went to Southampton versus West Ham, as I said earlier on, and there was a player in the second half blatantly dived, Danny, and I'm afraid I wouldn't accept that.
0: No,
1: Playing a player on the pitch or being a manager off the pitch, I couldn't accept that.
0: It's the scourge of the game. But I'm interested in your views, because we will come on to talk later on about the Wimbledon team you had so much success with, and how they, in some ways, were the last knockings of, in my opinion, and we've discussed this before, of the kind of violence that we saw on the football pitch, in the 60s and 70s. Let's go back to your playing career. You leave Arsenal, you go to Wolves, West Bromwich Albion, Bristol City, West Ham, Wolves again, Bristol Rovers, and end up at Hereford. Am I right in thinking, Bob, that, as I said earlier on, you were a good footballer, but you never settled anywhere? You made an impact, then things happened, a good player came along to stand your position. Do you wish you'd stayed at one club? Or have I got this wrong? What do you make of your own career?
1: I've enjoyed every second of it. I've been so lucky, so blessed, and it's still blessed to this day, Danny, with what's come along in the latter stages of my life. You sit back and you think, more in management than in playing, I've got to say.
0: We're going to talk about the second half of the show, of course.
1: More in management. But as a player, my wife, Marge, she believed in every inch of the way. I used to come home, I'm not happy. Not only that, Danny, clubs came from me.
0: Yeah.
1: I only ever once asked for a transfer, and that was from Bristol City.
0: Well, the thing you had, Bob, was always going to be in demand. You're good at getting the ball over the line from 8 yards. Yeah. That is a very important skill in football.
1: Yeah, the move to West Ham was sacrilege to me. For Bobby Gould to go to West Ham, because I couldn't trap a ball. And the great Shankly said of a 2-2 draw at Anfield, they had a centre forward, he couldn't trap a bag of cement, and that was me.
0: Oh dear.
1: People still tell the story, but I played in that team and I learnt to become a player. We beat Burnley 5-1, and I'm walking off the pitch.
0: This is West Ham.
1: I'm so disappointed with myself, Dan. I haven't scored a goal. We won 5-1 away from home, and all of a sudden an arm comes round, and it's Daffy Duck. It was Ron Greenwood, not being disrespectful to to disagree with, but he used to

0: like a duck, so we called him Daffy. So as we're walking off, he says, "Gordon, you've won 5-1, you haven't scored." But he says, "But what I can say to you today is you look like a West Ham player." And that was some statement, Dan.
1: I mean, you had a big disappointment, though, at West Ham United. They reached the final of the FA Cup in 1975, a famous cup final because it had unfashionable Fulham team as their opponents, with both the legend that was Bobby Moore in his declining years as a player, and Alan Mulery, I think, was also in the Fulham team. You didn't get selected for the final.
0: No, Patsy Allen got my shirt, and I still kid him to this day if we ever see him when he's out at any of the games. I says, "Where's my shirt? Where's my shirt?" He had the number 11 shirt, I had the number 12 shirt, and We were winning 2-0. Alan Taylor, nicknamed Sparrow, scored 2 goals, came from Rochdale that season, got 2 tap-ins against Pete Mellor, the goalkeeper. About 10 minutes from the end of the game, Dan, I'm 28, I know I'm never coming back to Wembley in an FA Cup final. I find the loudest cough I can find in my body, and I start coughing and spluttering. I wanted the attention of Ron Greenwood. And they, you know what? The two so-and-sos, they didn't turn round. I love them to this day dearly. Sadly, both passed away. But they didn't turn round and say, "Gordy, get on there," because I never got on the pitch.
1: And West Ham had that final under control most of the time, didn't they?
0: Oh yeah.
1: They could have easily given
0: it
1: a run.
0: Easy, Dan. But those are decisions. I had to leave Brian Gale out of a cup final because I didn't think he was the right person. So I've made decisions like that. So I do understand.
1: In this long and illustrious list of clubs that you played for, which was the one apart from Coventry, which was your boyhood club? Which club of all the ones where you've spoken about, say Arsenal, Wolves, were the Baggies, both the Bristol clubs, West Ham? I mean, without getting into trouble even more
0: I love going to Arsenal because it was a big club.
1: I
0: did 18 in 54, which is not a bad ratio. Went to Wolves, I scored a lot of goals playing alongside Dugan there. I did score goals, and that was great. Went to West Brom, and unfortunately Don Howe took me there. I actually said to my wife Marjorie that when Don Howe went as manager, that was one club I'll never be able to go to because Don never fancied me. Who was his first signing at Arsenal? From West Brom, me. I went into the dressing room. He loved me in the dressing rooms. I was always good in the dressing room. I went to Bristol City and enjoyed it there, but didn't get on with the manager, Alan Dix. We clashed on several things. West Ham came for me, went there. At a period of time, West Ham got into Europe, played in Russia for them. Wolves came back for me, and Sammy Chung and Bill McGarry, I went there. Scored a few goals, got relegated, then we got promoted back again. And then my career was coming down. But one thing I'd never done, Danny, I'd never moved from my home in Porter's Head.
1: Is that right?
0: And I commuted to all those.
1: From Bristol, that is.
0: Yeah, and have I got time to tell a story?
1: You just about have, yeah. They look at me very strangely through the glass, but don't mind them.
0: Anyway, so I've done all this commuting, Danny, so during my lifetime, Jimmy Hill had said you're never allowed to have sex after a Wednesday evening, so which I adhered to. So I'm in a situation of never making love to my wife after a Wednesday during my professional career. I moved from Wolves to West Brom for £10,000. On the Saturday morning, I'm making my debut against Blackburn Rovers at Eastville. I make love to my wife, Danny. We won 4-1, Danny, and I get a hat-trick.
1: So Jimmy Hill was wrong. Is that fair?
0: Yeah, of course he was.
1: Listen, that's your playing career. We'll talk about why you retired, how you got into coaching in the second half of the show. And it's a coaching career, of course, that leads you to the uplands of English football and indeed to international football. 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

0: Hi, I'm Danny Kelly. Welcome to part two of My Sporting Life with Bobby Gould. Bobby starred for several clubs throughout his career as a striker, with an impressive goal-scoring record wherever he went. Among the teams he graced were Coventry City, Arsenal, Wolves, West Brom, West Ham, as well as both Bristol Club City and Rovers. However, it's as a manager that Bobby is most fondly remembered, having led Wimbledon to FA Cup glory in 1988, in arguably the greatest story in that competition's wonderful history. My guest also had two spells as manager of his hometown club, Coventry, and enjoyed 4 years in charge of Wolves during the latter half of the 1990s. And away from football, he's an accomplished cricketer, has published his life story, and has been a huge inspiration in the sporting careers of his two sons. On tonight's edition of My Sporting Life, we're joined by the one, the only, Bobby Gould. Bobby, we heard in the first half of the show about your illustrious and multi-clubbed playing career. You get into coaching then, or, you know, so before you finish playing, you start to be a coach. Why did you want to be a coach?
1: I felt I'd got something to contribute. 1972, I went on a full badge course at Lillishaw. Unbeknown to us, the background work that we started on was at Arsenal, when Don Howe and Bertie Mee said that we had to take the FA preliminary course. Dario Gradi was our tutor from the FA.
0: Wow.
1: So we had 10 weeks, 10 Monday afternoons. I enjoyed the coaching. And in 1972, I went on to get my full badge at Lillishaw. And I've got to say, Danny, throughout the history of my playing days and my management days, that was the best 2 weeks of my life.
0: In what way?
1: Camaraderie.
0: Oh, you enjoyed it, did you?
1: And the love of sharing with each other and being a unit. There was 70, 80, 90 of us all together.
0: And Dario Gradi is a genius.
1: Oh, no doubt about that.
0: I mean, the players he's produced and what he's done at Crewe in particular, yeah, in the background of English football, quite extraordinary.
1: If anybody should be given a top job at the FA, it should be Dario. Because he's got all the answers, and he's still producing to this day. And in 1972, I was with Terry Venables on the coaching courses, and we took these exams, and we all passed, and it was a wonderful, wonderful 2 weeks of my life.
0: And your first break, I guess, in big time coaching is your West Ham connections mean you know Jeff Hurst, and when he gets the job as Chelsea manager, is that right?
1: It was different to that, Danny, completely.
0: Oh,
1: we went to Bisham Abbey. I went with there was nine of us selected to be high flyers. Jeff was one of them. Dario Gradi was one of them. I was one of them. And we went on a course there at Bisham Abbey. We had 2 years in there in 1975 and then 1976 as well. And during that time, the first year, Dan, I walk in, nine top players and coaches, and Jeff Hurst sitting there, yeah, my hero. I'd never met him at West Ham.
0: Right.
1: Never, ever met him. Played against him a couple of times when he played at Stoke and everything in the latter stages of his career. And I was his lapdog. Jeff, do you want a cup of tea? Jeff, do you want your boots cleaning? Jeff, do you want me to move your car around? Jeff, I'll do this for you, Jeff. And that went on for 2 years. People must have just looked at me and thought, it's a bit strange, this one.
0: Yeah.
1: But it was just something, I grew to admire and respect from his footballing days. And we walked away from Bisham Abbey, and he says, Gouldie, he says, if I ever get a job, he says, you'll be my number two. I'm playing for Hereford Reserves, coming to the latter. Very last club, playing in the reserves. Phone rings at Hereford, and the young lady says, Jeff Hurst on the phone. He says, where are you? I says, I'm preparing to play in the Hereford Reserves. He says, no, you're not. He says, get in the car. He says, you're assistant manager at Chelsea. That was it, 79. Kept to his word, and we went up, and we missed out on promotion twice in goal difference. And he went into the board meeting after the second disappointment of the season. He says, backers or sackers? They sacked us all right.
0: Yeah, they gave you the, straight away, yeah. I mean, you then get a chance to go into management.
1: Yeah, Rovers.
0: Bristol Rovers. As you say, you've lived all your life in the West Coast. Well,
1: in the West Coast.
0: In the West Country. Yeah. Bristol Rovers come along. How did that go?
1: It's great. But the story leading up to that, people mm-hmm. don't know, Danny. I actually went and played at Wimbledon. I was away on holiday with Marjorie and Jonathan and Richard, our two sons. Having got the sack, we went over to Spain, and Harry Bassett put in the paper looking for an experienced centre forward. I'm out of work, Dan, 36, I thought. So I phoned him up. I says, I've got somebody for you, Harry. He says, who? I said, me.
0: Oh,
1: he said,
0: my
1: do
0: God.
1: Me a favour. I said, Harry, let me...
0: Let me explain.
1: Yeah, let me explain. So he says, come and join us when you come back. So I went back, and Alan Court and Wally Downs and all them were there. And I says, they, and Harry says, I'll take you on. And they says, you're not allowed to train in the first team dressing room. I said, I'm a senior pro here. I'm 36. So I outright, oh, you no. You've got to go in the reserves. You're Morocco mole. I says, what do you mean, Morocco mole? He says, you look like a Moroccan, and you're a mole in the dressing room for Harry. So you go in the reserve team dressing room.
2: Oh, very sad.
1: I had 6 weeks, 8 weeks there, and it was brilliant. It really, really was. And then Lenny Walker came for me at Aldershot. And at the time, it's the first time we'd ever moved out away from Portishead. We went to Camberley. I had 2 years in Camberley. And then I went back to manage Bristol Rovers. And I was in charge, Dan, the first time I was ever in charge of my own football team. And we played Huddersfield at home in the first game at Eastfield, 1-3-2. I went into my office, Dan, and I just sat down and I cried and I cried and I cried. I was all on my own.
2: I think you also cried when you learned that some of the players were earning more than you.
1: Oh, yeah. That was later.
2: Funny enough, that team had some tremendous characters in there. Look at the names of Geraint Williams,
1: yeah.
2: Ian Holloway, now Ollie, very famous. Yeah. And, you know, you had a very young version of one. I mean, sometimes people forget how good a player Gary Mabbutt was.
1: Mabs.
2: He was a brilliant footballer.
1: Great lad.
2: And you had him there as well.
1: David Williams, who went to Manchester United.
2: Keith Cole.
1: Sammy. Sammy used to... We used to have roses at the back of the goal at Eastfield on the dog track and everything there. And Sammy, we used to call his nickname was Sammy, used to go down the right wing, cross the ball, go in the roast patch every time. And Terry Cooper was his beneficiary, Sammy's beneficiary, because he made him into a defender when he went to Torquay. Oh, no, I paid £750,000 for him. I gave him away at Bristol Rovers.
2: Couldn't give him away, yeah.
1: I had to pay £750,000 for him.
2: We need to come on to your first spell at Coventry, because there's some great stories to be told about that as well. Quite acrimonious, I think, quite a difficult transition. How did you come to leave Bristol and join Coventry?
1: I got tapped up, Dan, and I was naive. I went and met the Coventry chairman in a field.
2: In a field?
1: Yeah, just in Oxfordshire. I met Ian Jameson. We had a discussion. He said we'd like to come to Coventry.
2: So hang on, this is the days before mobile phones, so presumably you've spoken on the phone.
1: Yeah.
2: How do you arrange to meet in a field?
1: Well, it gave me a certain location, and it was a flashy of the lights
2: anything could happen these days.
1: Oh,
2: but,
1: yeah. So I had to drive. I found him in a field. We had a discussion, and I went back home, and they tapped me up, and then my chairman, Martin Flutt, my chairman. Found out, and all hell broke loose. Now I was suspended from the last game of the season.
2: So you go to Coventry City. I mean, that's an amazing thing for you, but as a Coventry lad and an ex-Coventry player. My recollection is that they had a good team, and you in the next year blew it to pieces. People like Mark Hatley, Les Seeley, Gary Gillespie, Danny Thomas, Jim Melrose, they all go, and you bring in players from all over the place. What was the problem at Coventry when you got there?
1: No, the problem was freedom of contract, and that we hadn't been through that era before, Dan. And everybody was like finding their way through it. And I said to the boy Hatley, I said, if you don't want to be here, I said, you can go. I went out and my lists again, Danny, I'd kept a list on all these players.
2: You're a copious record keeper, aren't you,
1: yeah.
2: Bobby? I mean, I've mentioned it once already. I'll say it again. You've shown me ledgers and volumes from your time as a manager, scouting players, following players' form. This is your own players and others.
1: Yeah. And managers don't do it today, Dan. They rely on videos and everything else. You've got to go and see that player. I travelled the length and breadth. And I knew what I wanted. I knew who I wanted. Dixon, the Reading centre forward, was available. Unfortunately, he had a problem. Kerry Dixon, that was. I wanted to take him to Coventry. He wasn't fit, so I bought Dave Bamber from Blackpool. Paid a lot of money for him. Went down to see Piercy. I said to Brian Eastig, who's one of my coaches at Chelsea, and then came with me to Coventry, best non-league left-back, Stuart Pearce. I went and seen him, and he tackled this fellow in the first minute, Dan, and I turned to my wife, I said, we're going home. She said, what, we've only been here 7 minutes? I said, we're going home, I've seen all I want to see.
2: Well, I mean, I could go through the list of the players that you did by, including people like Sam Allardyce, Mickey Adams, all of whom you obviously influenced as a manager. Stuart Pearce, I guess, is the most famous of the players you bought. Wealdstone United, I think they are, is in North West London. They're 22,500 pounds. Best money ever spent.
1: Yeah, no doubt about that. And I didn't play him for the first 3 weeks neither. I saved him to play against QPR when Terry Venables was manager. We won 1-0. He had one of the best debuts I'd ever seen.
2: He was an electrician.
1: Yeah, Sparky. Yeah. I scouted him at Yeovil, and then I tracked him with his manager, who was a policeman, Hall, and he sadly passed away a few years ago. And then I went to his house and met his mum and dad, and he agreed to come up and sign for Coventry.
2: I don't know how you know Coventry did okay under you, Bobby. I wouldn't say it was your
1: no, Danny. We blew everything apart. We got in there. We went fourth. My first season, we went fourth. I got to Christmas, Dan, and physically and mentally, I got tired. I went to the chairman, Ian Jameson, and George Curtis, who's an ex-player, played with me, and he was chief executive. And I said, I'm shattered. Just like the managers, AVB at this moment in time, I'm looking at them all. They get tired physically and mentally. And I said a few weeks ago, the best manager in this country at the moment is Harry Redknapp. Do you know why? Because he'd had a heart murmur, and he'd had 3 weeks off, Danny, and he'd revitalised himself. He came back and he was spot on. The demand of British football now is such that as a manager, you have to have a breathing space.
2: What was it like getting sacked on Boxing Day by the club that you loved, Coventry City?
1: Well, I've got to tell all the listeners out there, never take your keys into a discussion with the chairman when you're being sacked. I says, because I walked in and I've got the keys, and I says, there's your car, you can stick it up your backside. And all of a sudden, I walked out the office, Danny. I know he sacked it, he said, look, we're parting the ways. I walked out the backside, and as I'm walking out, Dan, I live in Bristol. I'm working in Coventry.
2: Yeah, and you've got no car now.
1: my best mate, after Bob Wilson's Bill Smith, a lad that lives in Kenilworth. I phoned Smithy up. I says, I need a lift. He says, where to? From the training ground at Wrighton. I said, yeah. He says, where to? I says, you've got to take me back home. I've just been sacked.
2: Well, you were safe, Bobby. It's worth making the point, though, that the Coventry City team, oh, God help us, which won the FA Cup in 1987, the most difficult day of my life, I think it's fair football life, certainly, to say, there were six of the players you signed in that starting 11 for Coventry City. When we come back after a quick break, we'll talk very briefly about your spell at Bristol Rovers, and then we'll get stuck into one of the most amazing stories in English football, when you join Wimbledon, the Crazy Gang, and that 1988 Cup final, all coming up in a few seconds' time, right here on My Sporting Life.
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2: Yeah, welcome back to My Sporting Life. I'm Danny Kelly. Much more importantly, he is Bobby Gould. Bobby, with all due respect to Bristol Rovers, I'm going to skip over your time there because I want to get into the story that most people of a certain age will know, the amazing rise of Wimbledon Football Club in this country. How did you get to be the Wimbledon manager?
1: The job became vacant. I was away in Corfu with my wife, Marjorie, and there was a piece in the Daily Express saying that Wimbledon were interested in my services, and you make a few phone calls, long distance phone call, no mobile phones then, Dan. And it's made representation that I would be interested, so I came back and it was discussed, and I went up and met Sam Aman, and I signed the contract. What I didn't realise though in that contract, Dan, was that it was a clause saying that he could change the team 45 minutes before the kickoff.
2: Is that true?
1: Yes.
2: When people talk about dressing room interference, Sam Hammam could come in and change the team.
1: Yeah, it happened once.
2: He owns the team. I think that's unfair.
1: That's it. It was really strange, Danny, because when I went there, like the lads was from like a couple of years previously, they were still there. The Corks, the Downs, and they were a great set of lads. The Bessants, the Sanchez's, and when I went down, I looked at it and I thought, if it's not broken, why change it?
2: Well, you know, everyone knows now the story, but just tell me what, you know, when you think about the people who are there, the Vinnie Joneses, the John Fashnews, the Dennis Wise, you think about the way you played and all the rest of it. I think it's fair to say there's never been a club like it in the top flight of English football, and I guess there'll never be another one like it.
1: No, I found along the way that I'd struggled in management because I hadn't got the right people in the right places. So I approached Don Howard, just left the England job, and I said, look, would you like to come and join me at Wimbledon? And he laughed. He says, do me a favour. I said, Don, you've got to come. I said, just help me out, please. Please help me out. I says, it's like me asking Miss Will to dance. I said, that's the situation we're in now. Come and dance with me. He came for 4 weeks. And after 4 weeks, he says, I'm really, really enjoying it. They're a great set of lads.
2: Remind people, we're not talking about the best training facilities and the best ground in the country.
1: We had a park, massive park. But Danny, when I went and played there, and I think that was a learning curve, that they were out there morning, afternoon and night. They never stopped training under Dave Bassett. And the philosophy was they had to get the ball into attacking third 178 times in 90 minutes. 178. We called them reaches. And then we had to get 44 crosses in. And that was 22 from the left and 22 from the right, or get the balance somewhere. And that was Dennis Wise or Carlton Fairweather. And if they didn't do that, they were back in for training on extra training on the Sunday morning. So it was all set. And they got hold of Don Howe and they said, look here, we went to Sweden pre-season. They sat us down, they got a flip chart up and said, look here, you two superstars, you've been with England, you're making your way. And they're telling us who we are and what we're doing. And they said, sit down, this is the way we did it. And they sat and they were on the flip chart, Danny, and Sanchez and Besson, they were brilliant. They were coaches in their own mind then. And they told us, and they said to Donna, you've coached England, now you've got to coach us, and we want long ball sessions.
2: Well, we're going to talk about later on about what the criticism of that style of football has brought to you and to Wimbledon over the years. Just to remind you, though, among the players you signed at that time were Clive Goodyear, Sir Terry Phelan, John Scales, Eric Young, Terry Gibson. Wimbledon reached the FA Cup final in 87-88, a famous moment in English football. Just to remind the listeners, along the way, they beat West Bromwich Albion 4-1, Mansfield 2-1, Newcastle 3-1 away, Watford 2-1 in the quarterfinal, and Luton in the semi-final, which was held at Wyatt Hart Lane. What do you remember about the build-up to that famous final, Bob?
1: The final?
2: Yeah.
1: The semi-final was the best, because I got in the. We had a minibus, and I said to Sid, the kit driver, I says, "You get in the back. I'll drive the minibus." He says, "Why?" I says, "Because I am petrified. I'm so nervous. I need something to do." And I said to Marjorie, "You follow." I had a red Fiat Chroma, so we drove over the bridge just down from here, Blackfriars, and on there, Danny was a. Was a police duo on motorbikes. I pulled in behind them, and I'm in like this Volkswagen people carrier, but bigger. And they look and they said, "What are you doing here?" I says, "I'm going to White Hart Lane, aren't you?" And they said, "Yeah, but we're waiting for the Wimbledon team coach." I said, "This is it. This is you're serious." I said, "No, I'm serious." I said, "Let's go." So there I am driving away. And then we get to White Hart Lane and we got a Jobsworth, Dan. And Jobsworth at the big gate, the MI gate, she's going, "So stop there. He says, "Where are you going?" I says, "I'm parking there." He says, "Where are you going?" I says, "It's the Wimbledon tea coach." "No, it's not. It's not got enough wheels on it." So I said, "Do me a favour." I says, "I've got to go in there." I says, "If you don't let me in," I said, "this game's not going to be played this afternoon." So anyway, the Jobsworth let us in and we went in and then the Luton doctor had a nightmare because we were in a situation. The players come out after the team discussion, they in the tunnel, and they're giving it yiddahoy, yiddahoy. And one of the Luton players has got to have an injection like a minute before we go out. And the doctor starts to get the shakes, Danny, because of the noise that's being created.
2: By Wimbledon's team. With their famous boombox and all the rest of it.
1: And the doctor couldn't get the spot of the player where he's supposed to have the injection, and the poor lad had to come off at half time. But they even fricked the doctor.
2: Let's talk about the day at Wembley, where a Liverpool team that, just listen to this, included John Barnes, Peter Beardsley, John Aldridge, Ray Houghton, Steve McMahon, Steve Nicol, Bruce Grobbelaar, Alan Hansen, I won't go through them all, gets beaten. I'm delighted to say we're joined now by your captain on that day and the goalkeeper who saved the famous penalty from John Aldridge. I'm delighted to say we're joined now by Dave Besson. Hello, Dave.
17: Hi, Dan. Hi, Bob.
1: Hi, Lurch. How are you?
2: David, he won't stop talking about the semi-final. Tell us about the final, Dave. What was the build-up like?
17: I was going to say, when he said this was the best thing, I was thinking, well, it weren't really because...
2: No, there was something bigger than that coming, wasn't there?
17: Yeah, no, the final was great. You know, the build-up from winning that semi-final, well, I think we had about 4 or 5 weeks in between, and our league form, you know, we ended up finishing sixth in the league that season, and it went to pot. Well, I don't think we won a game. I think we drew a lot. But you could see that our minds were definitely focused elsewhere. And, you know, we'd done all the nice hotel. We stayed at the Cannizzaro Hotel, Wimbledon Common, and Bob let us out the night before to go and calm our nerves, give us some money to go around the pub, which is unusual for Bob to give you some money. But, we done all the, you know, the stuff that you'd associate with cup finals, but maybe to a slightly different extreme, like we say, having a beer beforehand and having Uncle Bulgaria wandering around our breakfast in the mornings and sorting out things with the club agent and who had to wear what and who had to carry what in case it was photographed or on the TV for, you know, contractual commitments with the FA Cup. But then, obviously, the big day and... You know, I can remember, you know, on the coach driving down Wembley Way and thinking, I've seen this so many times, seen the footage coming from the team bus, you know, on the day and thinking, now we're part of it. The worrying point was that all we could see was red and white. There was no yellow and blue. It was just red and white the whole way down Wembley Way. But the experience of getting there before actually getting out on the pitch was unbelievable.
2: I mean... of course, it's easy to play up the role of underdogs here because Liverpool were the power in the land. But you were a good team as well, Dave. It wasn't beyond the bounds of possibility that Wimbledon can win this game, was it?
17: No, that's the thing. I mean, it was an upset because, as you say, that they were, I mean, the team in a decade they were then, and they'd won the league by, I think, 12 or so points. So we were done this. But like, you know, you're saying, we did finish sixth that season. We had been in the top flight for that was our second season, but I think it's the fact that where we'd come from in such short mm-hmm. space of time, the type of players we had at the club, you know, the prince and the paupers was how it was built, and you know, obviously the salary ratio compared to Liverpool vastly different. And as Bob would say, I mean, I'm sure Bob would have liked to have driven you know, the minibus to the cup final. But none of us were saying, you know, that's the way we want to go. We want to do it the proper way. But I was fortunate. I didn't have to go in the minibus. I drove there on my own to the semi-final.
2: Yeah. Listen, Bob, I mean, we've heard many times from Dave Besant about that famous penalty save. What about from yours, a view on the touchline? I mean, obviously, I don't think a penalty had been saved in the FA Cup final up to that point.
1: Never.
2: John Aldridge is pretty good from the penalty spot, and he scored a lot of goals that season. What do you remember about the whole thing?
1: It was a Friday afternoon. We finished a training session. Don and I discussed it, and we said, right, we're training on Friday afternoon. And they some of them came in. There was three left out there. There was Besant, there was Wisey and Corky. And they just practice. How long do you practice penalties for, Crocker?
17: Practicing for, I mean, you know, a good while. I mean, yeah. It was a thing that we felt that, you know, Aldo had taken. We'd seen them and we asked. It was one of those things that asking them to take a penalty like John Aldridge, you know, come up, do a little stutter.
2: Yeah,
17: you know, and it was just, I mean, like Don said, Bob says, we were quite methodical the way we went about things. Although people looked at us and said, you know, they're a rag-ass, bob-sales type of team. We knew what we was doing. We knew how to do it, and we were kind of schooled and regimental in what we'd done. And like, it wasn't just go out there and it'll happen. And you know, we knew exactly what to do.
2: And Dave, I mean, obviously for neutrals watching it, it was an amazing moment. The referee, can't remember who it was now. Bobby probably has it written down somewhere. Blows the final whistle, and Wimbledon, who were, you know, within living memory, what am I talking about? Within a decade and a half, have been a non-league team, have won the FA Cup, and you're, of course, the captain as well. What were your feelings? We must have thought about it a million times since. What were your feelings, both of you, at the end of that game?
1: I'd got to control them, and I knew that, you know, that we'd done so much. As a manager, that moment, yeah, we'd won the FA Cup, then all of a sudden, Danny, he and Lurch knows we got some right idiots out there, and I had to make sure that they enjoyed every moment of it. And I said to them, make sure when you get the cup, we come down, you make that walk the longest walk of your lives, because we might never, ever, ever come back again.
2: What about your interview with Tony Gubber after the match?
1: It's a rant, wasn't it? It's a great rant. It was Don Howe trying to be really nice to him, and like Gubber and BBC, everybody had given us stick. They'd taken us to the cleaners. It was the worst thing in British football, Wimbledon. And I had a real rant, and I still play it back when I get low these days, Danny.
2: Well, Dave, listen, thank you for joining us and telling us all about that.
17: Pleasure.
2: Extraordinary day in May of 1988 when Wimbledon. I mean, is that the high point of your career, Bobby?
1: No, it's still to come, I hope. Lurch, have you still got the ball? Have you got rid of Lurch, have you?
2: Did he get the ball?
1: Yeah.
2: Oh, well, I presume he still has got it then, yeah?
1: What happened was, the goal scorer usually gets it, and we were in a situation of I made a decision to give it to David Besant because he was the first goalkeeper ever to save a penalty. And Laurie Sanchez has never forgiven me to this day, Danny.
2: That's a bit unfair. Absolutely right. Listen, that was an amazing relationship, a relationship you had with the players, Bob. And we'll talk perhaps a little later on about how, you know, the Wimbledon left its mark on English football. But next we've got to talk about when you become an international manager with Wales. 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
30: I hit a river of water, went off the road, knocked down a telegraph pole, knocked down a woodcutter's hut. Full tanks of fuel ruptured and then came into the cockpit. So I was lying in this bath, if you like, up to my shoulders in fuel. And we couldn't get the electric switched off. We couldn't get me out.
31: It's almost as if my story has been written, because it is full of incredible moments and highs, but it's full of also the reverse and real lows and ultimately, you know, a real personal tragedy family-wise.
32: I remember scoring the goal and running off like an absolute loon. My head just burst in front of the cop end. And we won the game and the flags were coming out in the cop. And I remember the camera coming over to me. And I just said, "That's for you, Mum."
2: Yeah, the voices there of Sir Jackie Stewart, Bob Wilson, Stan Collymore, all of whom have featured in previous editions of My Sporting Life here on TalkSport. 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This is My Sporting Life on TalkSport. Tonight, we're discussing the life and career of the former striker and manager, Bobby Gould. Bobby, we're going to talk about words in a second, but just for those who were... You slept with the FA Cup after you won it in 88.
1: Yeah, Marjorie decided to go back home, take the cats back home, and a couple of days afterwards, Dan, and I'm in a flat. I hadn't had the chance to purchase a property, and I'm in a flat, and 10 o'clock at night, 11 o'clock, I finished watching the telly, and the FA Cup's there. Where do you put the FA Cup?
2: On top of the telly, Bob, yeah. It's traditional.
1: Yeah, I know, Danny, but I'm going to sleep with it. I'm going to sleep with it, Danny, because I don't want anybody coming in and stealing with it. And if they see it, they might think it's the wife. Anyway, so I kept rolling over in the night and getting cold because it didn't have a cover on it.
2: No.
1: So I slept with the FA Cup.
2: You did indeed. And Bobby, you went on and managed other clubs, but I think what we need to talk about next, and it's been such a long and illustrious career, yeah. We have to keep jumping around. You become the manager of Wales. Very quickly, how did that come about?
1: I was on holiday in Grenada, beautiful beach, sun shining, and gentleman comes along with a phone. He says, "There's an urgent message for you, Mr. Gould." It's my best mate, Bill Smith, the lad that had taken me back home to Porter's Head when I'd been sacked from Coventry. Bill was on the phone. He says, "Got a great job for you, Gould. Got a great job." I says, "What's that?" He says, "National team manager of Wales. Do me a favour, Smithy." I says, "I'm on holiday. Just let me enjoy myself." So I put the phone back on. Damn. We came back home and the job was still available, and Ron Atkinson had put his name in for it, and I said, "No, I'm not venturing for that one." And I said, "Why?" I says, "I'm, if Ron Atkinson's there, he'll get it." So anyway, so Ron pulled out of it, and I sent my CV in, and lo and behold, they said, "Would you like to become manager of Wales?"
2: What I mean, did yours have an eye on international football?
1: Yeah, I think I've got a certain stage in my career where I wanted to experience another level. I'd managed a FA Cup winning team. I'd managed a team at the top of the Premier League, which was Coventry City. We'd actually topped the Premier League when the first league came out. And so I wanted to venture elsewhere, Danny. But to be perfectly honest, I was a little bit naive looking back on it now.
2: What do you mean by that?
1: I was inexperienced in international football, i.e. being a player, and players coming together for tournaments, for travelling as a unit, and looking at what you wanted to do with them.
2: Was being an Englishman a problem?
1: Not initially, definitely. I think it was only in certain occasions when it arose. Danny, I gave that job everything I had.
2: I know you did.
1: Everything.
2: I know you did.
1: But I was naive on the experience. If I was to be given an international manager's job now, an opportunity, I'm a lot more streetwise than I was.
2: And it's one of the reasons why I think that older managers have done better at international level than people coming in youthfully, with one or two exceptions. You also have a problem. I mean, so far as you know, you've got some really good, players in that Welsh squad. Yeah. Ian Rush, Dean Sanders, Mark Hughes, Neville Southall, legends of the game, and Ryan Giggs. Ryan Giggs, of course, doesn't come on his own, does he? Comes as part of a package with Sir Alex Ferguson.
1: Yeah, he does, and I'd made it something I needed to do early on, and I phoned up Sir Alex and I said, can I come and meet you? And I met him at the training ground. Not the new one, the old training ground.
2: Carrington, yeah.
1: The Cliff.
2: Oh, the Cliff, right, yeah. Okay, yeah.
1: Yeah, the Cliff. I went there and admired Cantona's training when he was there and stood and watched Cantona practice free kicks, and who went out alongside him was Beckham and Giggs, and they spent hours out there. And I said to Sir Alex, I says, I'd like to clear up the situation with Ryan and playing.
2: The business was that Ryan used to get picked for every Welsh squad. He'd pull out of the friendlies and play in the competitive games. Everyone knew it.
1: Yeah.
2: But it was a charade that was going on.
1: It was. And I wanted button it down. I said, Sir Alex, tell me when he's playing. Tell me what he's doing. Look, his nan and granddad live down there. You send him down. We'll vet him. Our doctors will vet him. If they think he's good enough to stay, he'll stay. But I won't play him. But I've got to tell the public. I don't want to cheat the public. And Ryan agreed to that because he came down, seen his nan and granddad, didn't he? And then he'd get back in the car and drive back up to Manchester. They'd keep him fit, and we monitored it. And unfortunately, in one situation, the balance got tipped in Manchester United's favour on our clash with Sir Alex. Big time.
2: How big?
1: Big that I'm driving across the second crossing of the channel into Wales, and I've had to put the phone outside the window. It's a mobile phone then. I've had to put it outside the window so I can't hear what he's saying to me, because I was getting the hairdryer 10 times over.
2: Is it as fearsome as people have made out?
1: Oh, yeah, yeah.
2: Who does he think he is?
1: Listen, I'd love you to play that on air.
2: Yeah. I mean, yeah, he is Sir Alex Ferguson and all the rest of it, but he's just another bloke, isn't he?
1: He is. I did challenge him, and we did have problems, and we did have a situation that there was upset between us, but I never regret it, because I brought it to the surface. It wasn't left underneath the surface.
2: Have you spoken to him since?
1: No. We just shook hands at the manager's affair when I went last year. We went to a function, and we were walking. He was walking into the hotel, and I was walking out. And we just looked at each other, and we just shook hands. And
2: no words.
1: There was we just asked how each other were.
2: Okay, okay. Well, that's a progress, Bobby.
1: Yeah.
2: More seriously, one of the things you had to do, you took the captaincy off Barry Horn, a good fella, and all the rest of it, and gave it to Gary Speed.
1: There's an interim stage there as well.
2: Okay.
1: There's a Vincent Jones being captain of...
2: That wasn't your choice.
1: Yes, I asked the players to make their choice. And we had a voting system when we were in Holland. And we were playing... We'd got beat by Holland at home in the World Cup qualifier. We were 1-0 up. We played really well, Dan. Really well.
2: Sorry, you'd got reasonably well beaten Wales. You were only preparing for what was going to happen in Holland.
1: We didn't know.
2: I asked the team,
1: pick your own captain. I said, instead of me picking, you know, and the votes came out in the favour of Vincent Jones. And to this day, everybody reckons I put an extra addition to that. I would never do that, Danny. I'd never. And his name came out, and he was nominated. Dean Saunders was bitterly disappointed. Gary Speed was bitterly disappointed. And those are the situations that I was confronted with. We got beat 7-1.
2: Yeah, famously, you got that. People can lose by big scores. Things happen in a football match. We all know that.
1: Yeah.
2: I'm looking you in the eye, and we've worked together for years. It was one of the most comprehensive thrashings in international football history. I can never remember a game where a team got such a hammering.
1: No, neither can I.
2: Is that fair?
1: Oh, yeah, you have to live with it. I've got beat 8-1 at Southampton.
2: But that can happen. But Wales, they marmalised you that day.
1: I've got to say, Dan, they didn't half play well.
2: Yeah.
1: They really, really did. Dean Saunders, he could have had a couple of goals on the night, but these are the things that happen. The most thing I hate about that night, and I still remember it to this moment, I was down at ground level. I had a cameraman. He got on the track, and he got this television camera underneath. You know what, Dan? I wanted to kick that right into touch. But there we are. It's experiences of life that you go through.
2: Gary Speed eventually becomes your captain. When he died recently, people were coming on to TalkSport and talking about the impact it had in their lives. Often people had been in charge of him. Do you feel the same way?
1: I do. It was in Tunisia, really, when we got to around towards the captaincy. And I offered it to Mark Hughes, first of all, and he declined and said, look, I think you should see Speedy. And Mark was coming towards the latter stages of his career. And after we did get beat, I recommended Mark and Neville Southall. Because I had a difficult job, Danny. I had to the passing of the ways of international career of Ian Rush. And some, you know, Neville Southall was coming to the end of his career. It was a difficult period in Welsh football. With Gary Speed, I built up a great relationship. I went up and seen him several times and met his wife and his sons. I had a great relationship. So I have never seen an outcrying of public disappointment at somebody's death throughout my lifespan. And involved in professional
2: football.
1: I'll
2: be honest with you, I was surprised. I didn't know that was the way he was held in people's esteem. Yeah. Were you surprised?
1: I was, really, yeah. And the way it came out, and especially the way everything's preceded that. But my wife Marjorie, she's got great expressions at times. She says, Danny, life goes on. And she says that to me. And Bob, life goes on. And you have to look back over the good times. And we had a few good times with Speedy, and we enjoyed it. And I'm sure all the rest of the lads that were in that Welsh squad and those people that played with him. Super kid, super fella.
2: Handbrake turn. At the middle of your time when things weren't going so well for Wales, I was working in the music press, and the best group in Britain at the time was the Manic Street Preachers, the Welsh group. They had a brilliant song called Everything Must Go. And a huge gig in Cardiff, they changed the lyrics to Bobby Gould Must Go.
1: Yeah.
2: Why would you allow yourself to get involved in a spat with a pop group, Bob? Because you did.
1: I was tired, Danny. I'd been battered, and I thought, that's all I need. You lot to take me on.
2: One of them's wearing a dress.
1: Oh, you lot take me on, and that was it. You know, like Kenny had a rant the other week. We all look back in our life and you think, what did I do that for? Why did I say that? And sure, Kenny Dalglish, after what he said last week,
2: well,
1: Suarez, you know, and we all do it, Dan. Everybody out there, if they put their hand on their heart, they've always said something at the wrong time in the wrong place.
2: Well, you're a man of a certain vintage now, but you can still always learn. Don't mess with pop groups. They've got loads of microphones. You can't win, can you?
1: You tell me now, Danny.
2: I know. Listen, thank you very much for talking about your time as Welsh manager. We could have gone into so much more depth, though, but time is against us here on My Sporting Life. Next up, we'll be discussing your great love of the game of cricket, probably talk about your recently published autobiography. Plus, I'm delighted to say we'll be joined, I hope, by your two sons, who have both made their way in the world of sport under your influence. That's coming up in a moment. 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
2: Yeah, that rather tinkling barroom music tells us they're in the last section of this evening's edition of My Sporting Life here on TalkSport with my guest, the former Wimbledon Wales manager, Bobby Gould. Bobby, we're going to hear from your two sons in the course of the next 10 minutes or so, one of whom these days has got one of the top jobs in English cricket. He's the current CEO at Surrey County Cricket Club, which, whatever you think about the brown hats, they are probably the biggest club in England. And that reflects, I think, your own love of cricket. Goodness, you talk with such passion about football. You're nuts about cricket, aren't you?
1: Yes, I am. I played for Coventry Wanderers as a kid, as a 15-year-old, and I used to travel around on my bike in Warwickshire. I love cricket. I played for Caledon Castle, captained the team, and then we always used to have the players versus Derek Robbins 11 in Coventry, Coventry North Warwick Cricket Club. And Danny, I think it's a wonderful sport.
2: And you still play, because I mean, even now you're as fit as a butcher's dog, not a young butcher's dog, middle-aged butcher's dog.
1: Yeah. I'm all right. Yeah,
2: and still play cricket, don't you?
1: Yeah, and I still run people out, Danny.
2: What's your spell? Are you a batter or bowler? What's your
1: thing? I'm an all-rounder, but I've tweaked my shoulder, so I've concentrated more on batting just lately. I'm a left-handed.
2: I mean, we should very briefly just say that as far as cricket goes, notwithstanding the nonsense out there in Abu Dhabi the last few days, it's been amazing, really, because there was a time

0: live. He knows where mum and dad are if he wants to speak to us, and we have a lovely relationship. And Becca, his wife, and two girls, Jessica and Libby. As you said right from the start, I love my family. I really do.
1: Well, we'll talk to Jonathan in a second, who's your son, who's in the football world. That's easier. The connection there is obvious, you know.
0: Yeah.
1: You've been there, you've done it as a player and all the rest of it. With Richard, the cricket man, I mean, have there been times when he's to sought your advice? Because at the end of the day, moving organisations and groups of people and teams forward, it's the same whether you're in industry. I imagine it's the same.
0: Yeah, but Danny, he was also in the army. He made sure that he wanted to go on his own lifestyle, and he went and became a cadet at Sandhurst, so he couldn't get any more higher acclaim than that. And then we were in a situation where he worked in the he was with the army for 12 years, lived in Germany, but went to Bosnia, so he's been round, he's been into Australia, he's had a wonderful life and great experience. And he was always interested in the administrative side. He was never the talented footballer or cricketer that perhaps his brother was.
1: Well, actually, you remind me then that his brother is of course Jonathan. He had a very good career in football, made his name most notably as goalkeeper with Celtic Football Club, where he won 3 Scottish titles. He now works on the coaching staff of the Australian A-League team Perth Glory, and I'm delighted to say from the other side of the world he joins us now. Good morning, well, good afternoon from us, Jonathan.
2: Good afternoon, guys, how you doing?
1: Very good. Say hello to your father.
2: Hello, father.
0: Hello, JG. How are you, Cocker?
2: Hello, Danny.
1: good to hear from you, Jonathan. What kind of influence has your father had on your career? I mean, it's easy to laugh at him and laugh with him because he's a funny guy, but what kind of influence has he been on you?
2: Oh, massive. I think the biggest thing I think he probably taught us as kids was humility. And, you know, we were fortunate, you know, to have been part of a football life, and we watched, you know, I was thinking earlier as a kid, I was lucky enough to go to watch him play at Wolves and West Ham. I remember being at the FA Cup final with him there, and you know, along the way, not just as a player, but watching him as a manager, you learn how to handle yourself in sport, and that had a huge effect on me. I know that.
1: What was your proudest moment involving your father, Jonathan?
2: Oh, we were talking about this the other day, funny enough, with some friends over in Perth, and you know, to make your Premier League debut for your father. And beat Liverpool 5-1. It's something that you know you probably couldn't better. And you know, so I remember the game ending, and I think Redknapp had scored in the top corner, but we'd scored 5 at the other end. Mickey Quinn had weighed in, and you know, you walk off the park, and it's your father. You're given a hug, and that was a fantastic thing for us as a couple, not just in football, but you know, in a relationship, really.
0: We've had a few toe to toes, though, pal, haven't we?
2: Oh, well, we've had, yeah. I mean, I've told him to stick a couple of contracts up his backside, Danny, and he told me I should have come and caught a couple of crosses in my time. But
1: I was going to say, I mean, your father specialised in sort of tappings off his knee from 4 yards. What does he know about goalkeeping? What can he tell you about goalkeeping?
2: Well, he knew how to beat them, and I'd like to probably, I don't know if this is the right thing, but he was probably a bit of a goalkeeper hater, really. He didn't like us because it used to prevent him making a living, but at the same time, I think he also appreciated, I mean, he had a great goalkeeper at Coventry in Steve Grzovic. And that was, you know, I spent 4 years learning under him as an apprentice, effectively, and you know, so I think he came to appreciate goalkeepers because they're the ones in the end that sometimes do keep you in a job.
1: Listen, we might as well make the third leg of this, the male part of the Gould family. We're joined now by, as I say, he's the CEO at Surrey Cricket Club just now. Richard Gould is with us. Hi, Richard. You can say hello to both Bobby and to John.
3: Well, I was going to say, I haven't spoken to Johnny for a good couple of months. How's your house? Is it still falling down a hill?
2: Yeah, we're just waiting for the insurance company to pay us out.
0: Now, listen here, Richard, that was really naughty.
1: That was naughty, yeah.
0: That was naughty, Richard.
3: I know.
1: Richard, we've been talking to your brother about the influence your father had on his career in sport. What about yours? I know he loves cricket, but that's a long way from doing what you're doing today. Has Bobby been a huge influence on you?
3: Oh, yeah, without doubt. When you're growing up,

0: There was always that determination to succeed and win that was evident through what he did. I went through went down a different route and ended up joining the army for a dozen or so years. But I think the determination and probably the leadership qualities that he had, some of them may hopefully have rubbed off on me. And certainly the requirement to be involved in leadership and be part of a team was very strong with me.
1: And Richard, I know you're not a cricket coach by nature, but you now know what cricket talent looks like because you've been around these big counties. Your father thinks he's a pretty good player. Is that fair?
0: What, Dad?
1: Yeah.
0: We had to get him a bigger bat so he could get the ball off the square.
2: And in front of the wicket.
0: Yes, and occasionally he does score in front of the wicket. Otherwise, it's just a little dab to third man and he steals a single, and that's about it, really.
1: Well, listen, it's lovely to hear the three of your voices together in the same airspace. John, if your house does slide down the hill, come back and we'll all get you all together and at least have dinner together, yeah?
3: That'll be very nice, thank you.
1: It's great to talk. Thank you, Jonathan, and thank you, Richard, as well. Say goodbye.
2: Say goodbye.
1: Yeah, well, yeah, for now.
2: Look after yourselves wherever you are and travel safe, both of you. God bless.
0: We've just been walking around the battlefields of the Somme. It's been fascinating. We'll speak to you soon.
1: Thank you very much indeed. I'd say Richard Gould there from Surrey CCC and Jonathan Gould from Perth Glory. And I think, Bobby, given all the conflict and stuff we've talked about in your life with managers, with stuff that went on at Wales and Wimbledon and all the rest of it, the fact that two boys there speak about you in such glowing terms, I don't want to get too sentimental about it, but I know also when you talk about your wife, Marjorie, we started with your own family that you grew up in. And I think the thing that's pulled your whole life together, if I've got this right, because you've been a travelling footballer and a travelling football manager, it's the stability of your own home life that's kept you, I guess, as sane and as positive. You're the most positive guy I've ever met, you know.
2: There's a lady behind us, mm-hmm. and I say hers, I say the three of us. Women can have such a vital ingredient in your lifestyle, and what Marge has given to myself, to Jonathan and to Richard is just phenomenal. Danny, you would not believe it.
1: I would.
2: And the cake she makes, the phone call she makes, and she's always there. She supported all three of us, and Jonathan's had major problems just of late of property. Richard's got a new job where he perhaps is, you know, is large, but we couldn't have done anything with a certain lady who was the big one.
1: And you love them all.
2: And she's still a big one now for us.
1: That's lovely to hear, Bob. And, you know, you're also a very fit man for a person entering the bus pass years, if I might call you that. What are your hopes and aims for the remainder of your life, Bob?
2: The remainder of my life to stay as fit as I possibly can. I went out running this morning. Dan, it's the first run I've done since Sunday because I did 10 miles for a wonderful Acorns Children's Hospice. I don't very much do things for charity, but Children's Hospice, I go out my way. I put my body on the line. It responded to me this morning.
1: Well done, Bunter.
2: I'll be back out running on Friday, and I'll be back out running on Sunday, and perhaps take Marjorie Wharton to keep fit. And keep your mind going, Danny, because I'm of that stage now, and you look at things and you think, I've had a great innings, and I'd like it just to stretch a little bit further.
1: Well, Bobby, I'm sure that's a sentiment echoed by everybody who's listened to you for the past 2 hours here on TalkSport. It has been my sporting life with Bobby Gould. My thanks to all the guests for joining us, particularly his two sons, in the last few minutes. 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I'll be back next Sunday at 10 p.m. when I'll be joined by another great from the world of sport. Till then, God bless you all. Thanks to Bobby Gould, and good night.
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1: Yeah, this is My Sporting Life here on TalkSport with me, Danny Kelly. And this evening, I'm joined by one of the most influential figures in British sports broadcasting and administration over the course of the last, count them, 30 years. My guest enjoyed a long and successful career in sports broadcasting, first with the BBC, spending 18 years with the corporation, where he had a major influence on iconic shows such as Match of the Day, Grandstand and Football Focus. Having risen through the ranks to become head of TV sport at the Beeb, in 1998, he moved to ITV as their controller of sport, maintaining the channel's broadcasting of high-level events, including the Champions League and the Rugby World Cup. And he oversaw their biggest ever audience figures of 23.8 million for the game between England and Argentina in the 1998 World Cup. He then spent 4 years as the chief executive of the FA from 2005 till 2008, a period that saw England reach the quarterfinals of the 2006 World Cup in Germany, and he remains a power in British sporting circles in his current role as chairman of the Rugby Football League. He's also written a fantastic new history of football on television called Are You Watching the Match Tonight? More about which later, because on tonight's My Sporting Life, I'm joined by the former Football Association chief executive and much else besides, Brian Barwick. Brian, welcome to My Sporting Life here on TalkSport. The new Premier League season just underway. What do you look forward to over the next 9 months?
21: Well, it's a fantastic competition and it's going to be very tight at the top. And it's always interesting to see that the teams come up, how will they fare? But and also what will happen between now and the transfer deadline.
1: Yeah, well, that of course, a week or so away now, and that will still have a huge influence on the season. Well, over the course of the next 2 hours, we'll be chatting in detail about your life and work in television and as a sports administrator, including your time with the FA, where you held the post of chief executive for 4 years from 2005. A year, Brian, when these sounds were making the headlines.
22: That's the problem with these exchanges. The chief whip on the Labour side shouting like a child.
23: Warner Brothers invites you to enter a whole new world. Charlie and the Chocolate Factory.
24: Terror came to London today in the heart of the rush hour. Four powerful bombs left people dead, dying and horribly injured.
25: I like the way you move.
0: to Rhys Williams. Still going, Shane Williams inside to Martin Williams, and that is some start to the second half for Wales.
2: What a performance from these two gentlemen.
3: It's all tied perfectly. There it is.
2: England have regained the Ashes.
0: So, Andrei Shevchenko, the European Player of the Year, to keep his side in the penalty shootout. And it's saved. Liverpool are kings of Europe.
1: Yeah, music there from the Arctic Monkeys, Body Rockers, Kaiser Chiefs and the Chemical Brothers. 52 innocent people are killed in the 7/7 London terrorist attacks. Doctor Who makes his return to the UK television screen. Wales win the Grand Slam. David Cameron is elected leader of the Conservative Party. Charlie and the Chocolate Factory and Batman Begins are box office hits. England regain the Ashes. And just for you, Brian, Liverpool win the UEFA Champions League, all from the year you began your role as chief executive of the FA, 2005. Let's get down to business. Brian Robert Barwick, born the 21st of June 1954 in Croxteth in Liverpool, England. What was life like for you growing up, Ryan?
21: Very happy, actually. Typical schoolboy. Loved football, loved all the sports. Happy at school. Went to...
1: I want to jump in here because, of course, you went to one of the most important schools in England, didn't you?
21: I did.
1: Quarry Bank.
21: Of course, John Lennon was a former pupil, and in the front of the books, because they were passed down every year, there was always a stamp with six spaces for people to sign their book, and everybody wanted to find a John Lennon. And then I think the theory is we started signing John Lennon anyway and shipping them out to America.
1: But I should make the point, of course, that John Lennon's first pop group was called the Quarrymen after the school you went to.
21: Absolutely. So it was a real hoot to be a Quarry Bank, and it stays
1: Steve
21: you
1: Coppel,
21: all your life. Yeah, I mean, Joe Royal, Steve Coppell, good people, and at one moment in its in political history, there were three members of the cabinet, Labour cabinet, from Quarry Bank, and they started calling it the working class Eton.
1: Okay,
21: so it's quite nice.
1: So you've been to the working class Eton. I take it sport was a big part of your growing up as well.
21: Yeah, I mean, if you come from that part of the world, it is an important thing. You're either Liverpool or Everton. But I was wrapped up in sport. I love sport. I played it only okay, but I watched it brilliantly.
1: Yeah.
21: And I was an autograph hunter, scrapbook. I had every type of game, Sabutio.
1: I know you were big on Sabutio. Let's go back to the autographs. I mean, because we're rushing through, we've got so much to talk about, Brian. You are not just you have some Liverpool programmes. You're a Liverpool fan. I think we'll establish that. You've got quite a lot of them. Is that fair to say?
21: I have, actually. And I think when you collect anything, you're not sure you're collecting them until you're suddenly collecting them. And then you've got, well, I suppose now 50 years worth of everything.
1: You've got all the Liverpool home programmes since the early 60s, yeah?
21: Yeah. I'm only missing about three of the aways as it happens. But... And I've got some very early programmes, the 1914 Cup Final they played against Burnley at Crystal Palace. I've actually got Liverpool's first ever programme.
1: Wow, that is a long time ago.
21: Sure.
1: For a person who's been involved in all the changes in how the media presents football and other sports, indeed, which means it's now a multi-platform, interlinking media, what do you think the appeal of Sabutio was back in the day?
21: Well, I spent hours playing it, and... I had two mates, one I could beat and one I got always lost to. And we used to play in leagues, create the teams and play in leagues.
1: It was very time consuming, as I recall.
21: It was. Well, we had an egg timer that did 15 minutes per half. And the guy who I used to beat regularly, I tried to play as many games as he could. My other mate suffered sadly from asthma, so he would win a lot of games and go missing for a week or so when he wasn't so well, and I'd pile in a few other games against the guy I could beat. Yeah. But we played it all the time, and there was all these great games. There was a cricket game, a sort of how is that it was called. You rolled,
1: yep,
21: and there were six numbers and six ways and a not out and a no ball.
1: If
21: on
1: you
21: the
1: told
21: other.
1: Kids now that you could play a game for hours on end, which involved a hexagonal log with six possible outcomes to each ball that you bowled on it, they would say you were probably fit for the loony bin.
21: Yeah,
1: believe these institutions are called in 2013.
21: Well, I got a game from the Eagle Annual, which was cricket, which you could be played by every letter had a value. And you'd open a book on any particular page, but if you scan down the sentence, you realised you had an LBW and a hit wicket coming up, so you found a different page.
1: Tear that page out, Brian, that's no good. You also went to football. I know that your dad, who was a policeman, John,
21: sure.
1: I think, yeah,
21: yeah,
1: you,
21: sure.
1: Took you to football matches, and you were just old enough, I think, to remember and enjoy the 66 World Cup in Liverpool.
21: Yeah, I went to... I've been blessed and privileged to go all over the world to the World Cup, invariably on somebody else's money.
1: Yeah, nice.
21: And it cost me threepence to get to my first World Cup match. That was the 81 bus down Queen's Drive in Liverpool to go and see Portugal versus Brazil. Very infamous game. Pelé kicked off the pitch. But I actually, therefore, saw Pelé and Eusebio on the same pitch. And later in life, Pelé came in to do one of the shows I was doing. It was, you know... And... and my dad was a policeman, and he was walking around the pitch, and he used to, when he was walking around the pitch at Liverpool Reserves, mm-hmm. he would come out about half an hour before the game, and me and my brother would be standing there, and he'd say, "Come on, you two, come here," and we go into the game. So I was probably one of the few people who was thrown into a game by the police rather than thrown out.
1: Injected, I suppose, rather than ejected from the ground. And we're talking about 10 days after Ricky Lambert's famous goal. And he was a scouter who worked in a beetroot factory. Just to establish that you haven't always been in broadcasting, you were a scouter who worked in a lemonade factory briefly, is that right?
21: Yeah, Schofield's Lemonade.
1: What did you do there? You weren't managing director there, were you?
21: No. I loaded the lorries. But if you were a student, there were some hardened guys there, and they would throw the full crates at you, like bullets. And it was a tough, tough gig. And I worked for Walls Ice Cream, and I got locked in the fridge. And I put jam in the donuts at Sayers Cakes. So I had all the big gigs.
1: Absolutely. It's a long old ride, shall we say, from running the BBC back down to Schofield's Lemonade Factory. And next time we'll be discussing your time following the legendary Liverpool team under Bill Shankly during the late 60s and early 70s, when they emerged as a dominant force in both English and European football, plus your media career, which sees you become eventually, shall we say, a senior figure on iconic programmes such as Match of the Day, Football Focus and Grandstand. 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
1: Yeah, this is My Sporting Life, and my guest tonight is, as you've been hearing, Brian Barwick. And I will tell you again that his book is called Are You Watching the Match Tonight? It's the remarkable story of football on television, of which, of course, he has played a very, very central part. But before being a football administrator and a TV bigwig, shall we say, you were a football fan, as you were telling us. You're a student. I went to your local university to do economics in Liverpool University. But you also had the privilege, I guess, of watching an unlikely rise, I think it's fair to say, of a Liverpool team that had always been a big community club but hadn't really been a great success in English football, going on to dominate English and European football. I mean, I suppose I'm going to say, how did they do that? And I suppose the answer is those fans and Bill Shankly.
21: Yeah, Bill Shankly was the pivot of what has followed. Came to a club that had set the bar low for itself. And He moved things on. He was a remarkable character. During half terms, I used to go to Melwood to watch the team train, and you could do it in those days. And it wasn't a corporate day with 500 people there in a goodie bag. You just turned up, and there'd be a couple of dozen people. And Shankly, without fail, would come out and come up, talk to you. And you were in the midst of this great man. And you used to go home at night and my mum would say, what have you done today? I said, I've had a chat with Bill Shankly.
1: Let me just get this right. You used to meet and talk to Bill Shankly?
21: Bill Shankly used to come over and he made it his point. And I was able to say, Bill's told me Roger Hunt's got a bad ankle, might not make it on Saturday. And later when I was at university, he went to the University Law Society, and this was a society that met once a month, and that would be the great law guys. But anyway, somebody came up with Shankly. Well, I've never been to a law society meeting before or since, and there was a lot of ringers in the place, but we were all there. And it was very interesting because Shankly took about 5 minutes to get the bulk of the audience on his side because they were quite sniffy about the guy. And then he did about an hour and a half of fantastic, they'd call it corporate sort of bonding now, but he just called it good team spirit and all the rest. It was fantastic. And when he retired, I happened to be at the Lemonade Factory. And I, like a lot of people, had to have the afternoon off. This was a story that came up at about 11 o'clock.
1: You had to have the afternoon off because Bill Shankly's retired.
21: The whole of Liverpool had the... Well, the whole of half of Liverpool.
1: Yeah, half.
21: Half of Liverpool had the afternoon off. It was quite an amazing... he was just an amazing character. Still, for me, the biggest character I've ever been known around and seen in football.
1: Well, I'll give you a chance to think about this because you could argue, of course, that the changes in television, of which you were a part,
21: sure,
1: that changed the financing of the game,
21: sure,
1: is what actually has led to Liverpool now being a scrambling mid-table team, if you don't mind the expression. Well, I'm partly blaming you, Brian.
21: Well, there you go. It's a funny old thing, and this could be a very short programme.
1: Okay. Well, no. I've sealed the doors because I knew I was going to say that. Listen, you're lucky. You go on to watch. I mean, you're right to hold Shankly in the regard that you do. You go on to watch an even more successful sure. Liverpool team under Bob Paisley. Sure. Meanwhile, you're getting your degree in the university. And very soon, you're an AP on Match Day. But in between, I think people forget when they see you joining other groups of men in suits, you were a jobbing journalist as well, weren't you?
21: Yeah, I did 3 years for Westminster Press. I was dying to be a journalist, and funny enough, I write.
1: Why do you think?
21: I didn't know whether I had any talent at writing, and I probably proved I haven't. But I was interested. I read the newspaper every day, and I read. In those days, we got the Daily Express. Don't ask me why. Mm-hmm. And at the end of the day, the Liverpool Echo would bounce through the letterbox, and my dad and I would have a sprint to see who could get it first. So, and when the 1966 World Cup was on, I typed on the petite typewriter a little match report of every game. My dad would do nights, and he'd come back with it properly typed out. So I suppose it was in my blood and in my bones. And I went to work in the local council, and my mum and dad thought, job done, got him in a job. And I walked out of that job about 6 weeks later, probably a week before they would have walked me out. And I said, Mum, it's not what I want to do. It's not what I want to do. And I was very lucky because I got an interview at Westminster Press in London. The guy that was supposed to interview me was sick. And so I got interviewed by the chairman of the company as a bit of sport, really, for him, really. But we got on. He was a toff, and I definitely wasn't.
1: Yeah.
21: And I did 3 years in newspapers and births, marriages and deaths, local garden fete, golden weddings, courts. And it taught me shorthand, typing, disciplines of timekeeping, how to address people. And it's still some of my favourite times, yeah.
1: You're a media man. Do you regret what I think the golden age of the British newspaper has passed?
21: Well, certainly the local papers, because the local paper, I worked on the North Western Evening Mail in Barrow in Furness. And I think our circulation was about 30.
1: You're at next stop, Hadrian's Wall, yeah.
21: Absolutely. They're about 30,000 our circulation was. But you had to pay for it, and you had to pay for it every night. And that paying money gave you an emotional connection, you know. And I once sat behind a lady who was reading an article I'd written on the bus. And at the end of it, she said, what a pile of rubbish, and threw the paper away. I thought, you're not a bad judge, actually.
1: No, well, that's another learning experience. How did you end up at the BBC then? And indeed, I think your first job was on Match of the Day.
21: Yeah, I did 3 years in Barrow, and I was looking for somewhere else to go. And I got offered jobs at the Newcastle Journal and the Sunderland Evening Echo, one as a football reporter, one on in the subs desk. But I also looked at the UK Press Gazette, and there was a six-month contract for the BBC Sports Department as an assistant producer, which I didn't know what it was. And anyway, I got an interview. And where you put interests, and people always say records, you would.
1: Theatre.
21: I do the best Eddie Waring impression in Britain.
1: Okay.
21: Which at the time, and I'm not going to do it, but at the time I probably...
1: You're up against Mike Yarwood there as well,
21: yeah, absolutely, absolutely. And so at the end of the interview, they said, well, what's this about Eddie Waring? Can you do us a bit of Eddie Waring now? I said, is there a second interview? They said, well, there could be. I said, well, if I get one, I'll do it all as Eddie Waring. Now, I did get a second interview, and I'm going to tell you, I didn't do it all as Eddie Waring, but I felt very quickly, I had to make a decision. I had proper job offers or a six-month contract, and I just took the punt. I just mm-hmm. said, you know, I want to go to London. I want to see and feel being involved in the BBC. And I had 18 very happy years there.
1: In your book, there's a very funny thing about your first day at the BBC. And, of course, this is everyone's experience if you ever go, particularly to, sure. to TV Centre. On the first day, you saw Hattie Jakes,
21: sure.
1: Johnny Rotten, and an alien from Doctor Who in the canteen.
21: Sure,
1: is that right?
21: Absolutely. This fella took off his hat and had some mince and potatoes, put it back on again. Yeah. And I just thought there and then, this will do for me. This will do for me.
1: You're involved very quickly in some of the bigger things, like Football Focus and all the rest of it. The early 80s, I mean, you're making your progress at the BBC. There are things that there are good things for you. You get married to Jerry, who I know you're still today. Absolutely, your dad died unfortunately in 1984. Yes. And I think you were in Rome for the European Cup final, were you, when that happened?
21: Came back
1: Liverpool,
21: the day after. Yeah.
1: Yeah, and you know, you're working in the, you've done the 82 World Cup. Then we're heading into a time in English football. We're going to talk a lot about it in the next few minutes, where I think the media had to deal. We not get to the time when there's money pouring into football. In fact, the opposite. Money's pouring out of football, and there's a series of things that make me think that the game might be A, unmarketable, and B, and this is me, we're standing on the terraces of White Hart Lane and other grounds. I thought the game was dying, Brian, and because certain things, the football hooliganism, and I wondered whether even the TV would bother with it after a while. And of course, Heysel was on your watch. Tell me about that and the thing that happened in that European Cup final, 85.
21: Well, about 2 weeks before that game, Liverpool-Juventus, I was going to Southampton on a train to see Southampton play Liverpool. I think it was the last game of the season. And I met John Smith and Peter Robinson,
1: the wonderful men who ran Liverpool in its heyday,
21: on the train. And we had a cup of tea with them, and I said, "You're looking forward to the European Cup final?" And they said, very concerned about the ground.
1: Did they?
21: Yeah, very concerned about the ground. Don't think it's up for the match. And in hindsight, they were absolutely spot on. And I went as a supporter. I was opposite where the main incident took place. But the journalist in me, I was with friends who were football fans, and they were obviously concerned and genuinely concerned. But for me, I could see where this story was potentially going to go. It was a tragic, tragic incident. And very difficult. And, of course, they played the game. And it was interesting because I felt it was the most vacuous game that's ever been played in football. But funny enough, as an administrator in later life,
1: I could see why
21: you'd play the game to give the police and everybody else involved an opportunity to try and work out how they were going to get people out of the stadium and people out of the city. So it was a strange and sad experience. And
1: well, in fact, it's an experience that we, some years later, came to see it as part of a series, if you like. And next here on My Sporting Life here on TalkSport, we'll be discussing further your time working on Match of the Day. I forgot to actually, there was a happier incident. I remember the 1982 World Cup when Northern Ireland won. A picture of you in a strange baseball hat harassing Gerry Armstrong and Billy Bingham. There's a picture of it in the book.
21: Now, there's a reason.
1: You're on the pitch.
21: I was on the pitch. And there's a reason I had the baseball cap on, was the BBC said, "Get on the pitch. At the end of the game, we want Billy Bingham and Gerry Armstrong. And wear something so we can see you." So it was a very sunny place, wasn't it, Spain? So I had a baseball cap.
1: Hang on, it was a night match, wasn't it?
21: It was a night match, but I had been there for about 6 to 7 hours.
1: OK.
21: And I stuck this cap on. And on the FIFA official films, Goalie...
1: Yeah?
21: I'm a two-minute sequence. And I watched it with my lads about 2 years ago, and I had to go behind the settee and duck, because it was so embarrassing.
1: Well, there's a very funny picture of it in the book on the history of television. I should have done that in the other order, because we seem to be making light of Heysel. We'll come back to the serious events, though, in the next part, when you'll start working on Match of the Day, the most iconic television programme, I believe, in British television history. And we'll include in that the tragic events in the 15th of April 1989, when the 96 Liverpool fans lost their lives at Hillsborough. You're listening to My Sporting Life with me, Danny Kelly, here on TalkSport. And our guest this week, as you've been hearing, is the unmistakable voice and personality of Brian Barwick.
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1: I love the way Ugo handpicks the tunes for the guests. This is My Sporting Life on TalkSport with me, Danny Kelly, and tonight's guest, as that tune might suggest, is someone who went to the same school as John Lennon, Brian Barwick. Brian, you know, nobody rises at the BBC like a meteor. That's fair to say. But after years and years doing things like running on the pitch in a peaked cap, you become the show's the editor of Match of the Day. I'm going to say my feeling is that, and I'll take on Monty Python's Flying Circus, and I'll take on Downton Abbey or whatever. I think Match of the Day is the greatest British TV programme ever. My interests happen to be football, and you're suddenly in charge of it. It must be an extraordinary feeling.
21: It was because. In the mid 60s, I'd go to the game, get the Liverpool football echo, try and get my way through the evening, and try and make it that my mother wouldn't spot I was still up, so I could watch it. And about 1 week in three, you'd pull it off, and then 2 weeks in three, and you didn't know why you were in bed. So it was absolutely
1: random parenting, the curse of the 60s.
21: Absolutely, So it was always part of my life. And, people these days, there's lots of football to watch, isn't there? But in those days, you watched Match of the Day, something on Sports View. You watched whatever the ITV regional show was, which in Granada was called Football.
1: Okay.
21: So which was followed by singing and dancing.
1: So basically. There's a clue what both those programmes might be.
21: Got half a chance.
1: Yeah.
21: So, no, it, and so...
1: I had a big match down here, of course, yeah.
21: So when I arrived at the BBC... You worked on one of two programmes. You either worked on Grandstand or Match of the Day and Sports Night. Now, a bit like how did I end up sporting Liverpool rather than Everton? I don't know. And I don't know how I ended up, or somebody decided I was Match of the Day and Sports Night. But I was. I ultimately became the assistant editor of Grandstand, working it for years. But and I got through it pretty quickly. I was very lucky and strong editorially, weak technically, but, you know.
1: What would you do? What was a day's work if you're editing Match of the Day?
21: You'd turn up to watch Football Focus and end up running that and have a bit of lunch and then settle down. And there are about six or seven jobs. There were two matches and a third match, the mini match.
1: Yes.
21: Which was, Jimmy Hill came up with that phrase and he... typical of old Jimmy, meant it right, but everybody thought, who were on the mini-match weren't happy about being
1: slightly
21: on the mini-match.
1: Slightly disparaging, isn't it? Yeah.
21: As it happened. And so there were three guys who would edit those games. There was a guy who would sweep, as they called it, and run the whole operation. I never did that. It would have fallen off the air. And there was a couple of other guys who'd look at the interviews, get the best bits, put the analysis together, and put a nice set of closing titles together. And I suppose I did for about 4 months, I did... all the other bits. And then there was a great guy there called Mike Murphy, who was the editor, who was a character, brilliant guy. I once walked down the corridor with red shoes. He said, You can knock them shoes on the head. And I knocked them shoes on the head. They did go with the cap, but...
1: Yeah, but you're not going to be in shot, Brian, are they?
21: No, sure. But 4 months in, I was given a game to edit. And they gave me the game that was never going to lead the programme, Bolton versus Brighton. But the other two games were 0-0. So I had a 0-2. Peter Ward scored twice. Now, I had just had a technician who was able to do it. I was useless. You know, I was able to do the tea run. I was able to make light conversation, leave the goals in type stuff.
1: Yeah.
21: But we made it on the air by about 30 seconds. But once you'd made it on the air, you never didn't make it on the air. And I was able to take, after a few months, I was doing the main match every week.
1: When you ran the programme, obviously your job then was you had to choose the presentation and commentary teams, you chose the matches, the running orders. I mean, it's a huge job on a big programme like that. And yet, I do think, I don't know if it defined you at the BBC, but very early in your time as the head honcho, the senior personal match of the day, we have Hillsborough. Now, sure. A, you're a Liverpool fan.
21: Sure.
1: B, it is, with all due respect to things that have happened at Ibrox and Bradford, it is the most awful thing that's happened in English football ever. What do you remember about that day? Because I remember, certainly the only time in my memory, and it's nearly half a century of watching that match, of watching the match of the day, there was no football on Match of the Day.
21: No, it was, an incredible day. I mean, I turned up to do my normal thing. I turned up about 1:30, having watched Football Focus at home. And because we only had two matches, and people forget, in those days, the semi-finals of the FA Cup took place at 3:00 on a Saturday. And Everton Norwich was the other game, and it was at Villa Park. And Des and Jimmy, because we only had two games, said, can we actually go and see one, and we'll slip away 10 minutes before the end? And I said, yeah, go on. So Des and Jimmy went to Hillsborough. I was joined by Jarvis Astaire, famous Wembley Stadium and boxing promoter,
1: yeah.
21: And a gentleman called Sir Brian Wolfson, who was a Liverpoolian, and he ran Wembley. And they just came in to see the game on the monitors. But they were stadium men. And they very quickly said, there's something wrong here. You know, look how that stadium's filling up. Look how that's... And I was able then to alert grandstand to keep an eye on the monitor, because they're doing horse racing or they're doing whatever their sports mm-hmm, are. Mm-hmm. Keep an eye on it. And then it became very clear this was a very serious incident.
1: At the Leppings Lane end.
21: And so... Grandstand went live, carefully live, because John Shrewsbury was the director, a brilliant, experienced man, and was able to cut up a set of pictures that were acceptable and
1: that were broadcastable, because obviously a lot of it you couldn't have broadcast.
21: And
1: you wouldn't want to broadcast.
21: No,
1: yeah.
21: People's relatives were injured and sadly dying, you know, so you had to be... And I said to Des... And Jimmy, stay as long as you need to, but I need you back at some stage. I then had to decide, or somebody above me probably had to decide, whether to take Match of the Day out of the schedule. And I fought really hard for it to stay in, because on those days, big situations like that, BBC News would run open-ended. And I said, we know more about this. We've had our best two people there. I'm still in touch with the director. He hasn't moved. He's still in the scanner. Graham Kelly had just become the chief executive of the FA, and I'd spoken to him and said, well, you're going to have to do an interview. So I'd created in my mind a programme where, and then Des and Jimmy got in a car, raced back, where we would cut together 8 or 9 minutes of the incidents, where Des could do a first-hand account. We'd get some sagacious comments from Jimmy, with throw to Hillsborough, where Graham Kelly would do a down the line. It was very interesting, actually. I couldn't get a politician to save my life to come on the programme.
1: Bet you couldn't.
21: And we did about a 30-minute programme, and we came off the air, all of us exhausted. I'd phoned my mother just before the programme started, because my brother was at the game. And the previous year, he'd been in Leppings Lane, and he was so squashed. Because remember, Liverpool wanted to the other end for this in the second year. He was in the stand above. And my mother said casually, you know, David isn't home yet. Should I be worried? And I said, well, no, don't be worried. Don't. And in the end, the first call I made as soon as we came off the air was to find everything was okay. And what had happened is my brother had had to wait because the coaches weren't going to Liverpool until back to Liverpool until everybody they thought was on board was on board. And I always remember coming away from that programme being incredibly proud of it. But it's the programme we all least wanted to make.
1: Of course.
21: But if you're going to make it, you make it with integrity, honesty, and it remains, of all the programmes I did, and I did thousands of them, the most memorable. But, like I say, it's a programme I'd wished I'd never had to make.
1: Well, thank you for that. And later on, as you say, you go even further up, you become the head of sport at the BBC. And next here on My Sporting Life, we'll talk about the arrival of Sky and eventually your departure to the ITV as well, and where you become their new controller of sport with the World Cups in 98 and 2002 and memorably the 2003 World Cup. 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
1: So, Brian, in February of 1998, after 2 years of being the head of sport at the BBC, you decided to move to ITV as their new controller of sport. What prompted that? Which, of course, at the BBC, would have looked like a treachery, I suppose, would be the word I'd use. Is that right?
21: Well, I do remember having worked 8 days a week, 53 weeks a year for 18 years, having to leave with all my stuff in a bin bag.
1: Yeah, that'd be about right.
21: So that's about right. And I suppose that's how it is. I just wanted a change. I ran for the controller of BBC One, actually, and it was down to two, and I finished second. And I think I wasn't actually too worried about that, but it alerted ITV that I might be. So ITV put a package together for me, which was Controller of Sport, and launched a new channel called ITV New, which I renamed ITV 2.
1: Yeah, brilliant.
21: So, you know, strangely enough, which is why you get ITV 1. And I just thought that was a really interesting mix, because sport I can do, entertainment and all the rest of it, I didn't know whether I could do. And working in a commercial environment.
1: That was a big change for you. But, of course, meanwhile, in the media, there'd been, particularly in the sports media, there'd been, I mean, to call it a change, isn't it? It's not even a seismic change. It's a volcano, isn't it? It's a meteor hitting sports broadcasting, the traditional rather cosy relationship between ITV, BBC and the sports organisations, with the arrival of Sky, BSkyB and their money. Tell us about that time in broadcasting history.
21: Well, I think we were wrong-footed. We were still fighting the War of the Roses. BBC and ITV were taking chunks out of each other, and this other operation came fast on the rails and very quickly showed they were very significant. And I remember very early on I got a subscription, and you had to whisper in the corridors of the BBC that you had a Sky subscription, because it was, we're not going to do that. What are we going to worry about them for? Well, we found out very quickly.
1: But surely everybody had a warning from what happened, particularly in Australian television, where the cosy, traditional broadcasters had been absolutely torpedoed by Kerry Packer and Murdoch.
21: Well, whether they had, I can assure you, we were still fighting old battles and old wars.
1: Did you think the BBC, I mean, there must have been a time when the rights started going that the BBC and ITV would be taken out of the game completely?
21: I think there was always a need and a necessity, certainly early in the early days of Sky. Sports still needed to be on terrestrial television. And illicit events looked after some really serious top-end sports anyway. And then there were sports who would gain the benefit of Murdoch's money, but still want terrestrial exposure. So there was a balancing act in most sports.
1: At ITV, I mean, so you're off to ITV. You have a big hit pretty early on, and that is early in your reign, the 1998 World Cup, and partially because, you know, it was an amazing tournament.
21: Sure.
1: And all the rest of it. Huge audiences, and ITV, memorable coverage, I think it's fair to say.
21: Sure. Well, we had one very big slice of luck, but you make your own luck, don't you? When the allocation of the games, there's always
1: The bun fight for the games.
21: And BBC, because I knew the tactics of the BBC, they always want to own the end of the tournament. They sort of said, well, ITV can have the last 16 game, because it'll be working on how it'll work. Yeah. It'll be England-Croatia.
1: Yep.
21: Well, it wasn't, was it?
1: The gods of sport didn't
21: because
1: go that way.
21: England lost their second match, which meant they finished second in the group and played Argentina on Tuesday evening. A huge game. I think the average audience was 23 million. The peak audience was over 27 million. A phenomenal game, you know. A game of four and a half halves, really, wasn't it? You know, it was two halves, extra time and a penalty shootout. And people
1: Amazing.
21: Were breathless at the end of it. It had everything, you know. Beckham send-off, Michael Owen's goal, Sol Campbell scores,
1: disallowed goal,
21: penalty shootout. It was just enormous. And, you know, speaking to Des, who was on the BBC then, and we got on the same plane together to go to Paris. And for the first time, there was a little bit of space between us, because we'd said, well, we'll always be mates, but we can never now be working colleagues. As it happened, it changed. But I know how mad he would have been, because what I knew about major tournaments is the moment England go out, it changes complexion. It goes from being a major television event to a decent script line in Coronation Street or EastEnders. It just changes scale and size.
1: Almost half the population of the country watched that football match. A voice who has helped you, I think, along the way, but you certainly helped him as well, both at the BBC and ITV, is that of Clive Tilsley, who, of course, we still hear Clive's voice doing the television loss, recently at the England-Scotland match, of course. And I spoke to him a little earlier on about the effect you'd had on his career and on British television in general. Hello, Clive.
0: Hello there.
1: Of course, you've had a long association with Brian Barwick, starting, I think, at the BBC.
0: Yeah, I wanted to work for the BBC more than anything in the world. And following the cataclysmic events of the spring of 92, when Sky appeared on the scene, and Brian and the BBC got into bed with them, for which I've never quite forgiven him, and ITV were frozen off the domestic rights scene. I was a young wannabe commentator with nothing to commentate on. They even took the rugby league rights, and I was doing some rugby league at the time. And I went to the European Championships in Sweden in 92 with very little prospect of any work beyond them. And I actually got a call from a mutual friend of Brian and I's by the name of Alan Hansen, you may have heard of,
2: mm-hmm,
0: before
2: yeah.
0: I went. And he was just kind of saying, hey, how are you? Not very well. What are you going to do? Don't know. Why didn't you give Brian Barwick a call? No, he won't want me. It was that. And about 24 hours before the end of the championships, 3 weeks later, I got this call in a Stockholm hotel room from Brian saying, well, are you going to come and join me at the BBC or not? And I said, I haven't had an offer yet.

0: It won't name.
1: Yeah, you know, I mean, it would be lovely to be abusive about Brian. We probably haven't got time. His greatest attribute for me is he's a journalist. And as a journalist, he's got two great things. Editorially very strong, and he's got a wonderful contacts book. And it's called networking today, but in the good old days, it was about establishing relationships with people, both professional and personal, where they trusted you and would work with you on both levels. And Brian was able to do that both within television and within sport. But editorially, what I really, really like about him, Danny, is he's not frightened to make popular television. He used to talk about events television.
0: Yeah.
1: He wasn't worried about niche or highbrow. He was very democratic in his view of the television audience. He felt that White Van Man and London Cab Driver and Halewood, you know, line worker, were every bit as important as a viewer as some, you know, highfalutin Guardian or Observer critic. And he made television, he made Olympics and football and Wimbledon and Grand National. He made television which the nation watched. And as we've seen in the last two summers, sport is so important to the psyche of this country and to the goodwill and good feeling in this country. And Brian made TV that the country wanted to watch, and he wasn't frightened to make good tabloid television.
0: Right, well, actually, Clive, you could hardly have been more effusive, actually, and telling us the simple truth about Brian Barwick's contribution. Thank you very much indeed.
1: No problem.
0: Yeah, Clive tells you there. Brian, we've only got a couple of minutes for the next break, I'm afraid. So I will say, of course, you were very influential in getting Formula One and Murray Walker over there to ITV. But I'd like to spend the next 2 minutes actually talking about something that was a bit more controversial when ITV got the rights to what was Match of the Day and became the Premiership. And for several years, the world's greatest TV programme was in abeyance. And the Premiership, it attracted large numbers. I can remember 5 million plus watching it, but it also attracted plenty of criticism.
2: Yes, we tried to do something different. Tactics struck. We put it on at 7 o'clock in the evening.
0: People forget that now.
2: I think
0: Sky loved that.
2: They did. The four T's were titles, theme, team who were going to work on it, and time. And the time ended up as the front page on every newspaper. At 7 o'clock on a Saturday. And it was 7 o'clock on a Saturday for about 8 weeks. And then everybody lost their nerve. I don't think Des and I lost our nerve. We nearly lost our jobs, probably, but we didn't lose our nerve. And it was really interesting because at 7 o'clock on the first programme, and that running order had been reheated. We should have thrown it away. I wasn't doing the show by then, but I was very much part of it.
0: Mm-hmm.
2: It was an awkward show on a stunning, stunning August summer evening. And there were five more stunning August, September summer evenings on a Saturday. If you put them together in a week, you had the hottest week of all time. We were done by the weather as much as anything else. We tried too hard. The tactics struck. The idea was to pull somebody out of the dressing room, put them in a scanner, show them the incident. Instead of somebody saying, haven't had a chance to see, you're watching it with us. Wasn't a bad idea. Its execution wasn't bad at all. But it seemed a gimmick. We used a very early Prozone. And really, it needed 24 hours of work on it, not 20 minutes, because you could actually see the thing better with the pictures than counters. Prozone was a totally different thing. So too much thinking. Show a bit of football, really.
0: Well, Brian, I'm hardly going to criticise you about it. As someone who's made some of the worst TV ever seen in this country, I think I'll step back from that, and we'll talk in a few seconds' time about a much more successful but even more memorable piece of TV, which you were at the helm of as well, the 2003 Rugby World Cup.
3: My sporting life on TalkSport.
0: Yeah, my guest tonight, as you've been hearing, is Brian Barwick. Brian, we talked about the Premiership, which was a difficult programme, I think, for ITV. Much more praise went to their coverage of, and not just because of the result, of the Rugby Union World Cup in 2003. And it's one of those things, isn't it? We often assume, even in this stage of multi-channels, that because something is a great national event, that it was on the BBC. It wasn't. It was ITV's coverage, wasn't it?
2: I mean, and to be fair, that predecessors at ITV had... did two things. A guy called Bob Burrows. At one point, ITV were running out of football, so they got hold of a thing called the Champions League.
0: Yeah, and little old Champions League.
2: And then they got hold of a thing called the Rugby World Cup. And of course,

0: we would get a good kick in before the tournament would start, because we had no history of doing this thing. Well, I negotiated the 2000. I negotiated four, and we'd done the 1999 Rugby World Cup, and it seemed as if it wasn't going to, ITV weren't going to stick with it because it was in Australia, commercial. Anyway, BBC were too slow. And in the end, the people who were negotiating came back to me and I said, well, could you put 2007 in this deal as well? Because that was going to be this side. And I got both of them. And if you think England won one final, got to the final of the other.
1: Happy days.
0: Happy days. I mean, the final, you know, I'm a football man through and through.
1: Well, you actually described yourself, like, I've made a note, I've underlined it in the book, you're a dyed-in-the-wool football man, you say.
0: Sure. So, no, but, I am, absolutely. Yeah. And but I put that event, I don't know, in my top three with some comfort. And
1: I take it you managed to get yourself down there for the final.
0: I was there.
1: At least.
0: I went for the last. Yeah. I went at the start because England had a tricky game against South Africa at the start, which was an even money game. England win it, so you think, well, they're going to be all right here. So I went. I actually went three times there and back to Australia in about 4 weeks. I didn't know whether it was Shrove Tuesday or Sheffield Wednesday by the time
1: I got
0: back.
1: You're not expecting a lot of sympathy for this, are you, Brian?
0: No, no, no. But I was there for the last week, so I saw the semi-final, and then I obviously stayed for the final. And, well, if you're writing scripts...
1: Well, it was like a television script, wasn't it? For all the world.
0: It was phenomenal. And you talk about figures... 15 million people were watching that on a Saturday morning at 11 o'clock.
1: And then, we are into the world of people having multiple channels to choose from, so you don't see figures like 15 million anymore for anything. It's
0: extraordinary. No. It was absolutely phenomenal. And it was just something that you were so proud that it was on your CV. And, yeah, I didn't throw a ball, kick a ball, pass a ball, but...
1: No, you organised that for us, Brian.
0: I did. I made sure it was on our channel. And... it was fantastic. We had a little run of form there where we had good Champions League football, remarkable World Cup, great motor racing. Dealing with Bernie Eccleston was, you know, an education. You know, I used to come out and say, every meeting I had, and say, well, that taught me a lesson. And and the Rugby World Cup. We had those four things, and they were solid, yeah.
1: Remarkable, remarkable time. I'm afraid that's it for the first part of tonight's edition of My Sporting Life. Coming up, we'll be discussing many more issues, including your time as the FA's chief executive, which includes, of course, the 2006 World Cup and England's unsuccessful qualifying campaign for Euro 2008. Plus, we'll be discussing your current role as the chairman of the Rugby League and much else besides. 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
1: Yeah, I'm Danny Kelly. Welcome to part two of My Sporting Life with Brian Barwick here on TalkSport. Now, Brian, as you've been hearing, is one of the most influential figures in British sports broadcasting and administration from the last 30 years. He enjoyed a long and successful career in sports broadcasting, first with the BBC, where he spent 18 years and rose through ranks to become head of TV sport at the corporation. In 1998, he moved to the ITV as their controller of sport, maintaining the channel's broadcasting of high-level events, including the Champions League and the Rugby World Cup. And he oversaw their biggest ever audience figure of 23.8 million for the match between England and Argentina in the 98 World Cup. He then moved into the domain of sports administration, spending 4 years as the chief executive of the FA from 2005 until 2008, a period which saw England reach the quarterfinals of the 2006 World Cup in Germany, and he remains a power in British sporting circles in his current role as the chairman of Rugby Football League. He's also written a book, which I really can recommend to you. It's called Are You Watching the Match Tonight? And it is, by its own admission, the remarkable story of football on television, and his own face is beaming out, among others, from the cover. You're listening to tonight's edition of My Sporting Life, where I'm joined by the former Football Association chief executive, Brian Barwick. I don't know whether it's a case of gamekeeper turned poacher or whatever the phrase is, gamekeeper turned poacher, but as the turn of the new millennium comes, in 2004, you become the chief executive of the FA. Now, that is a pretty big jump to make, Brian, from what you've been doing for 25 years, at least in my opinion it is. How did that come about?
0: Well, I suppose a lot of my career has been based on calculated risk, and the calculated risk here was I was 50 years of age. I had done 25 years in television, so anything with a five or a naught on, bit of reflection.
1: Yep.
0: Des Lynam had just retired from big live events. We'd been at Euro 2004, and having a drink at the end of it all, he said, "What are you going to do next?" I said, "I'm very happy what I'm doing now." He said, "You've got one big job in you." Anyway, I said, "Well, we'll see." And in due course, over the next 3 or 4 months, that job came up. And I thought, well, you know, that could be the job. I know my football. I know how the FA Cup works. I know the history of England. I know the media. I know everybody in football. As long as I have the right support staff, I can probably make a fist of this. So I remember filling in an application form, and I said to my wife, Jerry, do me a favour. Put that in the letterbox. Anyway, I won't use the expletives, but right. She suggested it might not be the wisest thing we ever did. But we did. I got an interview, and I got phoned at the end of that interview to be told I was in the final three. So I said, that's very good. That's very good. I take it it'll all be confidential. And I said, absolutely. And an hour later, I was the favourite for the job on the radio. Yeah. So there you go. I knew what I was getting myself into.
1: The FA, maybe not under your tutelage, but the FA has had a tremendously bad reputation for interviewing people. I mean, going back to Brian Clough's day, was your interview any good? You didn't do any wearing again, did you?
0: No, I didn't do any wearing on this one. But I basically, on the first one, I must admit, I was very critical. And at the end of it, I thought, might have gone over the top there, actually. But the second one was more formal. They took a long time to decide between me and two other guys. In the end, I was the guy. And I'd been told to stay in London. Well, I live outside of London, so I'd stayed long enough, to be honest. So I'd gone away. And anyway, one of the guys phoned me up and said, where are you? You're supposed to be in London. I said, well, I'm out in the outskirts. Well, get yourself back here. You're our man. I said, well, we haven't negotiated the salary or anything yet. So he said, well, we've just announced it on Sky. Yeah. So, as always. We had... and off, I was with my wife, and we went into town, and we shook hands on the negotiation. And the following day, in the newspapers, it said Brian Barwick and his wife Jenny, so that already her name was changed, celebrated their big moment with a slap-up meal in the West End of London. We actually went to Tesco Metro, got two sachets of chicken tikka masala and a bottle of Frascati, but hey ho, we were off and running.
1: And you say you've been married how long?
0: 930 years, yeah. And
1: Brian, we'll talk about the, because the, one of the big jobs you have when you're the head honcho at the FA is to appoint England management. We'll talk about it in the next section. But I think you took over the FA at an extraordinary time. The Premier League was becoming the most powerful thing in European football, arguably, and UEFA would argue that. But also, we had no national stadium. St George's Park was just a glint in somebody's eye. It was a locked-up piece of land. What were the big issues for you when you first got hold of that job?
0: Well, the first 3 days were really interesting. The first morning, I couldn't get into the building for cameras. Eventually did. And that night, Arsenal played Manchester United. And they said, you better get there, better be seen to be there. And I did, and the cameras were... And at half time, I thought, right, I've got to, it was quite rough and tough a game, as Arsenal Manchester United games tended to be at that time.
1: Good days.
0: Good days. And I had my words lined up for the directors to say, oh, yeah, you know, well, it's typical English football. And the first question one of them asked was, what about the fight in the tunnel before the game between Vieira and Kit? I hadn't seen it. The second day, I went to Wembley Stadium. And it was a building site, an old-fashioned building site. And people say, what kept you awake in the early days? Wembley Stadium. Because we were a national story, an international story. On a slow news day, we were always on the front page of the Standard. On a slow news day, we were on the front of the Daily Mail. You know, because it was a good old-fashioned, you know, cock-up story. And... the third day, I went to this place called Burton, which is now St George's Park. And there's a very funny Tommy Cooper sketch. When Tommy was alive, there was a gate on the stage, and he would take 10 minutes to walk on the stage, all off-stage words, and then he'd walk around that gate 400 times before he walked through it, bring the house down. And I went to St George's. There were 8 pitches and a gate. And I went round the gate, and the grandma said, where are you going? Get through that gate. You've got to go through the gate. So... And that was a size scale of land the size of Disneyland.
1: Yeah.
0: So in 3 days, I've recognised that you've got to be across what goes on the field. We've got to get the stadium built. And we've bought a plot of land the size of Disneyland. And so in the end, those are the sort of things you wrestle with. And I must admit, I had 4 years there. It was the most remarkable experience of my working life. And I don't regret for 1 second doing any of it.
1: Well, we'll come on to the job of looking after the England team as well, which is part of your remit. In the first order, let's hear from, I spoke earlier on to Adrian Bevington, these days, of course, in charge of the England setup, if you like, talking about your time at the FA. Hello, Adrian.
12: Hi, Danny, how are you doing?
1: Really, really good indeed. Thank you very much for joining us here on Talk Sport. Well, first of all, let's talk in the narrow sense. Well, try and give us a feeling of what Brian Barwick brought to the FA during his time there.
12: Well, first and foremost, as an employee working for Brian, he was a really good person to work for. He gave you a lot of confidence. He was a very positive individual. You know, his passion for football always shone through. Hugely knowledgeable of the game as well. So he was a really enjoyable person to work with and travel around with, and likewise very well connected in the industry. So that was important for him in his role.
1: I mean, I guess that one of the things that you use the word enthusiasm, the kind of roles that he's taken at the head of these huge organisations, the FA, ITV, BBC, somehow you have to transmit some personality to the vast numbers of people who work below you and for you. I think that's one of his great strengths, yeah?
12: Undoubtedly, and you don't take jobs of the magnitude of what you've just described there that Brian has taken on. He's certainly not someone who is shy of a challenge. And, you know, organisations such as the BBC, ITV and the FA are continually under the microscope from the media, and everyone has a view on what's good and what's bad. And you have to make business decisions and have the strength of character to go with what you believe in, as opposed to what has always been the media agenda. And so you have to be a strong character there. You have to have belief in your own ability, your own judgment, and you have to carry people with you and surround yourself with people who may at times disagree with you, challenge you. And I think Brian was always someone who encouraged that.
1: And I guess it's fair to say, and this is no criticism of any other person at the BBC, it's kind of comforting to know that the person at the top of the FA at that time, at the very least, was an absolute football fanatic.
12: Look, Brian, you know, undoubtedly his first love is football. I'm sure TV's pretty high up there as well. But Brian, you know, lived and breathed it, and you know, you could spend several hours travelling with him, and you'd go through whatever is the current issue of debate on a day, or what's on a particular agenda of the organisation, and try and talk things through that way. But then you'd also find yourself looking back on whether it be cup finals of the 60s and 70s, or different players playing for England at particular times, or World Cup memories. His knowledge of football is encyclopedic, and he, you know, it is important, I think, that whoever is employed in high positions in the industry has a decent understanding of the game, and more importantly, a love of the game.
1: And finally, I mean, this is a difficult question to answer, I guess, but I will accept the answer, no, Rupert Murdoch is. Looking at all the titles that Brian has held, I think, and right up today with his work with the Rugby Football League, I think there's an argument that he's the most influential and important figure in British sport over the last 20 years.
12: That's some accolade, that Danny. What I would say is Brian clearly has held huge positions of influence over the years. When you look at some of the significant deals he's been involved in, whether it be at ITV, I think when they got the rights for the Rugby World Cup when Clive Woodward's team...
13: Mm-hmm, 2003, yeah.
12: Yeah, you know, and when they took I think it was the Premier League highlights to ITV when Des Lynam then transferred across to ITV as well. I mean, Brian's been involved in some significant decisions that way. Look, he has known all of the game's stakeholders very, very well, and he's been played at the big table throughout that time.
1: Listen, Adrian, it's been a pleasure to talk to you. Thank you very much for sharing your views with us here on TalkSport.
12: Thanks, Danny. Absolute pleasure.
1: Yeah, Adrian Bevington there talking earlier about some of your time, Brian, at the FA. And next we will be looking more into your time and your relationship with the England team, which is, of course, one of the big things that being the head of the FA allows you to... I don't think playing is the right word, but to be in charge of. And you're listening, as you've been listening to all for the last hour or so, to My Sporting Life here on TalkSport with me, Danny Kelly, and more importantly, him, Brian Barwick.
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1: Yeah, Brian Barwick is the subject of this week's edition of My Sporting Life here on TalkSport. Brian, one of the things you get to play with is the England team and England team management if you're the head of the FA. Actually, I'm making light of it, but of course, the game in this country is reflected in two ways, isn't it? The strength and power and brilliance of the Premier League and, whether we like it or not, the national team. So it's a hugely important job that you, Trevor Brook, and people like that always trying to feed into. In 2006, you... At the moment, it's always happening over here. Something's going on. We had the whole business with the fake Sheikh and Sven, and he'd been a relatively successful England manager. Certainly, given some of the things that have followed, people will say he was a very successful England manager. But he had to go. How does it work then? Did you personally compile a short list of the replacements? How does that work, Brian?
0: For Sven's replacement, I hadn't been at the FA long enough to really carry that whole responsibility, and I was very happy not to carry that whole responsibility. Sure. So there were a set of people who were involved, and it was an interesting time. I mean, the second time with Fabio Capello, I took a far more direct role.
1: Well, we'll come on to that, I'm sure. Yeah.
0: But the level of interest in it, the level of media interest in it was just phenomenal. And you're trying to live a normal life as well, by the way. I have two kids at school, you know, we have all the rest of it. We have people outside our house all the time. And I used to describe myself as an ordinary bloke in extraordinary jobs, because broadly speaking, I am an ordinary bloke. Right. But I did do extraordinary jobs. And occasionally, extraordinary jobs had extraordinary moments.
1: And consequences,
0: consequences. So I fully understood all that. And I always tried very hard to be very amenable and accessible to the media. But you needed, in those situations, media management, because you just couldn't, you know. That selection process went through almost a committee.
1: Right. Was there a definite feeling, as was reported in the press, that we, having gone down the foreign route, that we had to get an English manager?
0: I think probably the number of people who were involved in it was split on that, actually. I don't think it was a definitive no. But I think I did the original sets of interviews. I think there might have, we might have interviewed about 8 or 10 people.
1: It's a big job. Your band have a lot of people interested.
0: Sure. Yep. And then we probably got down to about 5. And you remember there was that... we interviewed those 5 in the country side.
1: Mm-hmm.
0: And the idea was that we get away from all the media. Mm-hmm. Well, you would, unless they were all driven there with black limousines in the middle in farming country. And within seconds, we had helicopters over there. It was... You know, when I look back on it, I can look back on it with a smile, but at the time, wow, you know.
1: The person who emerged, and it's easy to look back on this with hindsight, was Steve McLaren.
0: Sure.
1: I think it's fair to say people weren't overwhelmed with him, sure. but because he was different. I mean, he had come through the... He wasn't a glamorous person who'd come through the big clubs or had previous international experience, and he was certainly a very different sort of bloke from Sven-Göran Eriksson. What did you think about the job that Steve did?
0: Well, he would be the first to say that the bar is set at qualification for a major tournament, and then do your best in it. And he didn't get there. And you know, I'm not in the game of kicking people to bits, and nor do I think anybody else should be. And Steve didn't make it, and he's the first to admit it, and I think he's entitled to get on with his life, really. But it takes a long time for a guy like that to get on with his professional life.
1: And it was weird as well, because it contrasted with what happened in Germany in 2006, where, you know, England are not an automatic semi-finalist for any tournament. I mean, you know, we just don't do that. It's such a rare thing. I thought it was quite an enjoyable World Cup in Germany. The World Cup itself was fantastic. England did okay under Sven, but I'm interested in what you'd say, because of the contrast with what happened later on in South Africa, the whole camp thing and Baden-Baden and the wives and the girlfriends. I mean, I don't know how much control you could have had over that, Brian, but it was like a madhouse.
0: Well, it was... I'll tell you what it wasn't. It wasn't a madhouse for the players.
1: Right.
0: We were in a schloss castle, I think they call it.
1: A schloss, yeah.
0: In the Bavarian mountains.
1: Wonderful.
0: David Beckham and Sol Campbell, experienced guys, said it was the best environment they'd ever been in terms of tranquility. We would have to have a 25-minute drive to training every day and then up into the mountains. And because at the time, wherever the politics of life were, ourselves and the USA were very carefully looked after in terms of security
1: issues,
0: so people couldn't get. And we would, you know, we would be in that group. I mean, I remember getting on the plane and a guy who works in the media texted me and said, "You're living the dream." And I know when work is work and when work isn't work. And I understood what he meant.
1: Yeah.
0: He didn't text me when I got off the plane at Stansted when we were no longer in it, by the way. But it was an amazing experience because I'm a fan. I'm a journalist. I'm an administrator. And now I'm right in the middle.
1: So tell me then, because that was my question. I know how to use a word that is now overused to the point of redundancy. I know how passionate you are about football and therefore the England team as well. But when you're the head of the FA, you're sat next to presumably the head of the FA from whatever country you're playing and all the rest of it. In a way that the Spanish football, they always have the two chairmen sat next to each other.
0: They do.
1: And they don't jump up and down when their team scores.
0: No.
1: But surely, how do you deal with that? Because surely when Michael Owen or someone runs through and lamps the net, you want to be like the rest of us, roaring.
0: Well, very famously in Croatia, I did when World Cup scored his hat-trick. But during the World Cup, I remember England were playing Sweden. And before the game, Franz Beckenbauer came over, got hold of my wrist and checked my pulse. He said, "Because I've watched you in the two previous games, I'm not sure you'll make the end of this game." It was so intense because every ball that was kicked, every time England played, I could work out the next 3 days of my working life, the next 3 weeks of my working life, the next 3 months of my working life, and I wanted us to win anyway. I remember we played Argentina in a friendly before that 2000 World Cup in Switzerland, a weird sort of game, one of them games, it was a fantastic game of football. And we were 2-1 down going into injury time. And Michael Owen came on the field, scored twice in injury time. Well, I thought we'd won the World Cup. You know, this was a friendly 6 months before it. And it was just, a lifetime experience. You know, you're on the plane going out, you've got the suit. But by the same token, you've got to be dead serious, do your job properly. And when you come back, interesting thing, came back, got my suit off, I'm sitting in the garden with my feet up, like everybody else is, reading about the match from the previous day that I've been sitting in the posh seats and fretting about. I mean, it was a sort of weird time in your life, but you would never have ever not done it.
1: That was the, as I say, there was, we followed the England team and they failed to qualify for 2008 under Steve McLaren. And it's easy now. People will often turn around and say Steve was the wrong person and it was the worst choice. He's the worst England manager ever. There was all kinds of personality issues in the Wally with the Burley and all the rest of it. But there comes a time when he has to go. What happens there, Brian? Did you all meet and say, was he in the room? How do you decide to? I mean, it's like being—it's like when a king is deposed, isn't it? Or a coup of some kind. How does that work?
0: Well, on that particular one, you'll remember we lost to Croatia, very famously.
1: Modric is passing again and again and again on the day.
0: We all went home. I got home, cameras on the doorstep, get in the house. I got up at about 5 o'clock in the morning to get to Soho Square ahead of the cameras, just to physically get in the building, which I managed to. We had a board meeting at 8:30 in the morning. We established that one of the things we had to do was to move Steve out of his job. Steve was in a different part of the home counties, so I spoke to him on the phone. Not the cleverest way of doing any of it, but just physically, because then we had to sit with the media, and there was about 200 people crushed into Soho Square for a live media conference. I always said, you know, we sat on chairs, thank God they weren't plugged in, because it was the real McCoy. It was tasty stuff. And I heard myself apologise, because at the time nobody ever said sorry for anything, and I said sorry. I said sorry on behalf of the FA for spoiling people's summer, and that's what I felt, you know, because I knew what it meant. But you know what? This football comes up the weekend, and then we had to fly straight out to South Africa. And I was almost last man standing for the World Cup qualification group draw. Who do we draw? Croatia. So it becomes, this is now developing into a story. So my theory about that is, you get through those things. And I don't know anybody who's had a successful career who hasn't had moments where it's been tough. And it's how you handle the tough bits that look after the rest of the bits.
1: OK, well, listen, in the next section here on My Sporting Life, we'll talk about the man who replaced Steve McLaren, very expensively replaced, as I recall. And he likes a shilling, and who doesn't, I guess, so Fabio Capello. We'll also talk about why you left the FA and much else besides, because you're listening to My Sporting Life here on TalkSport. But tonight's studio guest is the remarkable Brian Barwick.
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33: This is TalkSport 2. My sporting life.
1: Yeah, tonight's guest, as you've been hearing, is Brian Barwick. Brian, Fabio Capello comes and takes over the England job. I think the big story there was, A, it's another foreigner, and B, just how much money he expects to be the England manager. He did all right. I suppose that England became hard to beat. We saw his Russian team a few days ago losing to Northern Ireland. I don't suppose he was best pleased with that. But pretty quickly after that, you leave the FA. What's behind that, Brian? Why did you leave the FA?
0: Well, I think there's always a time. In most walks of life, CEOs are change vehicles, really. And the chairman changed, and that was critical. And I think the new chairman probably wanted to move the organisation in a different direction. That's his prerogative. And as a consequence of that, it was right for me to move on. In truth, I'd have probably loved to have done another year, but I wouldn't have done another 2 years. I think the job has a lifetime, a lifespan. I have a huge regard for the place. I consider it to have been an absolute privilege to do the job. People will decide whether I did it good, bad or indifferently, but I tell you what, I did it.
1: And how do you look back on it yourself? You say, so people will decide whether you did it good, bad or indifferently. What's your own view?
0: Well, I don't think any person who's in a senior position at the FA, on their shift, they want to win the World Cup, and yep, they want to win the European Championship.
1: Sometimes we silver qualified.
0: Yeah, absolutely. You know, let's be frank.
1: Yeah, yeah.
0: You know,
1: let's be frank. The football world is very competitive. It's not an exhibition. It's a competition.
0: It's a serious. And I take huge pride that I was instrumental, along with others, in getting Wembley finished, because that would have the hole in the finances that would have caused, and other things that people don't necessarily see. I was a real grassroots man. I was at. I remember when I left. Russell Grant used to write for the non-league paper,
1: and he said, a real expert on our lower league football.
0: And he would say, he said, you know, Barwick. It was announced while Barwick was at an international at Wembley. I bet he's never been to Wembley, whatever the team was down the road. So I was able to write back to Russell and say, I was there the previous Saturday. I didn't see you there, mate. You know, I was. And I suppose the FA Respect campaign, I was really proud of. That came from me watching my own son play football and, you know, overexcited parents, shall we call them. And just, you know, the referee, maybe an older guy, but without the referee, you haven't got the game. And my mate went from playing to refereeing, and some guy was having a go at him, and he says, come here, he said, I don't expect you to be Thierry Henry, so don't expect me to be Pierluigi Collina. I thought it summed it up, really. So I did a lot of good things, a lot of things that were contentious, but as a life experience, as a work experience, I'll never beat it as a life experience, work experience.
1: Well, whatever you did at the FA, clearly other sports thought you did something right, or that you have something in your CV or something in your personality. Because today finds you the chairman of the Rugby Football League. Yeah, sure. You're in charge of Rugby League. How did that come about?
0: Well, I've always... If you grew up where I grew up, you'd either be a football fan who would keep an eye on the Rugby League,
1: yep,
0: or a Rugby League fan who would keep an eye on the football. And I was the former. And I've always watched rugby league. My first rugby league game was, I watched, was about 50 years ago when Liverpool played at home. The following week they played away. 8-year-old, 9-year-old kid, you don't go. Well, we had a rugby league team called Liverpool City, and they played at Nottingham Stadium, just up the road from where Ken Dodd lives, where Ken Dodd still lives.
1: Yeah.
0: And so I used to watch a lot of rugby league. And then whenever I got to grandstand, so I was, you know, I was a northerner, therefore I must know rugby league, therefore da-di-da, previews. Remember going with Des Lynam, his first movie. We went to Hull, played Hull KR in the Challenge Cup final.
1: Proper match.
0: Proper match. And we went on the previous Wednesday to film, and I had to knock on his bedroom door at 6 a.m. to get him to do a piece to camera to fish fillet and factory. And I still say to this day, I've done some big and tough things. That was the toughest. So I've always liked rugby league. I admire the sport. And about a year ago, the opportunity came up. People were phoning me asking me whether I'd apply, whether I'd ever consider applying. I did apply. I did get the gig. Very happy to do it. It's a non-exec, independent, part-time, park or la, what it is chairman of the Rugby Football League. And if I can bring some value through my previous life experiences and work experiences to what I think is a great sport, then I'm determined to do it, yeah.
1: Well, why don't we talk to somebody who's at the heart of English Rugby League to see, what you're up to and what are the challenges ahead for the sport. Steve McNamara is the coach of England's Rugby League team, and he joins us online now. Hello, Steve.
3: Hello, how are you?
1: Very, very good indeed. He's a northerner, he's a football man, but he now runs the Rugby Football League. Are you happy with Brian Barwick's arrival, Steve?
3: Yeah, without a doubt. It's been a bit of a whirlwind. He's been through all the place, and he's made his impression, made his mark straight away, and particularly with the staff at Redhall. And it was great to see Brian's appointment, and I think we were all waiting with anticipation to see how he would approach the job. And I think everyone would admit he's been very forthright and upfront with everybody involved, and it's a breath of fresh air.
1: Apart from the national team, Steve, what are the challenges that Brian and yourself and everyone inside rugby league still has to overcome?
3: Well, I think awareness of our sport in our country is probably the biggest one. I think with there's certain pockets and certain parts of our country where rugby league is very strong, and it's anybody who's experienced the game will tell you it's a fantastic sport. And even people in the non-traditional areas who will see probably the Challenge Cup final week on Saturday live on the BBC will see a fantastic sport. But exposing those people and giving those people opportunities to play that sport is probably one of the biggest challenges that we've got. And I think, as with all sports, the financial side of the game, the challenges to the domestic game on the financial side is one that hopefully we can strengthen with time.
1: I mean, it seems to me, Steve and Brian, that rugby league, you're right, it has its enclaves, and it has a lot of things going against it, the size of football and rest. But the one thing it's got, Brian and Steve, is that it's a great game to watch and play. That's the issue.
0: No, I think
1: it's
0: a fantastic sport, and nobody had to sell the sport on me, because, funny enough, I was... It's based in Leeds, and my boy was at university at Leeds, and when I go up there, he's just graduated, I used to have a go out for a drink with him, and he was with his mate one day, and I said to his mate, "Are you surprised I've done this?" He said, "No, because every time I come to pick Joe up, you're always watching the rugby league." And I was able, Steve's has put together a great effort with the England team for this forthcoming Rugby League World Cup.
1: Here in this country, of course.
0: Absolutely. And I was privileged to go to Loughborough University to see some of the training. And also, I think it's really important that the players see a blazer, an administrator, a suit, an old guy, but a guy that's passionate for them and with them and passionate for the sport. And I thought it was a really important thing to do. I used to get very close to the football. There's a lot of time to kill when you're... And I think footballers work you out very quickly. They either go nowhere near you.
1: Yeah.
0: Sports people either go nowhere near you or they're drawn to you. And I like to think, I can help. So... Steve, I asked whether I could come. Steve invited me, and I really had a good day. It was a good day, wasn't it, Steve?
3: Yeah, great day. And I think you're right, absolutely right. quite often when you're a player, you only see the chairman or the chief executive when you're in trouble.
1: You're either in trouble
3: or you're asking for a new contract, and invariably the chairman or the chief executive will tell you, no, you can't have that much, but you can have that much. So you naturally sometimes build up an us and them partnership with a player and a chairman of the club, and it's quite the opposite. The chairman wants the team to be as successful as anybody else. It's just that he's got his remits of his business to run it round as well. So I think that Brian coming to speak to the players, and not just speak to the players, but, you know, not socialise is the wrong word. He wasn't there having a drink, having a beer with the players, but he was there having a lunch with them. He was there just talking to them in general, having a coffee. Just breaks down those barriers and makes the players understand that, you know, everybody is behind England being successful in this World Cup.
1: Well, Steve, all I can do is wish you the best of luck for the upcoming season, and particularly both of you, not just for the England team, but for the whole world of rugby league, with the spotlight it'll be in when we have the global tournament here in England. Thank you very much, Steve.
3: Cheers, thank you.
1: Yeah, that's Steve McNamara, the coach of the England Rugby League team, as we're hearing about the world of rugby league. Next up, though, we'll chat about where football, back to that again, and television are today, where they might go, as well as talk, Brian, about your new book. 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
1: Yeah, my guest this evening, as I hope you've been enjoying listening to as much as I have, is Brian Barwick. His new book is called Are You Watching the Match Tonight? The Remarkable Story of Football on Television. As I say, he's a central character in that remarkable story. We'll come back to the book in a second because, of course, the book has almost come out. It's going to need another chapter sometime in the very near future, because we've seen in the recent past the arrival of a new player. And given that I'm taking the BT shilling, be careful what you say next. I mean, obviously Sky in particular, if it's been able to take on the BBC and ITV very successfully over the years, they'll be fighting BT. I mean, it's an amazing moment. BT's an enormous organisation. Anyone's ever been to their sort of their multiplex over in St Paul's. Can there really be a serious second player in British media for these football matches?
0: Well, there hasn't been thus far, but I think BT have deep pockets and they're playing against somebody who's got deep pockets as well. And it's quite interesting. The early skirmishes will be interesting, but then this thing will bed down. 116 games on Sky, 38 on BT. Can those 38 make enough impact? Then they'll start building other stuff around it. Yeah, I do think they're in for the long term. Yeah.
1: But you're a commercial guy. Competition is actually nearly always a good thing.
0: Oh, yeah, and I don't think necessarily Sky will run away from competition. But this is probably a different type and scale of competition, in my view.
1: When you started going to Anfield and Goodison Park and places as a boy, could you ever imagine we'd arrive at a place where, in order to sell things like broadband and services that people require for their everyday life, and they will see them through from cradle to grave, to use those horrible marketing terms, that the only way you could attract, one of the only ways you could attract people was through association football?
0: Well, it's amazing, because the book that I've just written, a lot of it is about the resistance there was from the football authorities to having any televised football at all, because
1: they thought
0: we've created an industry here that's a Saturday afternoon industry, which is an entertainment industry, and the moment people don't have to get out of their armchair to actually come to a game, we'll kill it. And it was a situation for 20 years, you know. This was, and even when television eventually got in, it didn't get in live for a very long time. So, interesting.
1: Well, okay, you mentioned the book there. As I say, for the last time, I'll say it's called Are You Watching the Match Tonight? Why did you decide to write a history of football on television? I mean, I guess there's nobody better qualified to write it, but why did you decide to write a book about it, Brian?
0: Well, because I wrote a book a couple of years ago. I didn't know whether I could write a book, to be perfectly honest. And I wrote a book a couple of years ago where I was being asked by a lot of people to write a book about my life story. And I thought, that's a bit weird, actually. But I then I do like anniversaries, and in 2011, it was 50 years since my dad took me to my first game. So I did a book called Anfield Days and Wembley Ways, which tracked Liverpool's 50 years and my 50 years of life at that time. And people seem to like it. I don't think it worried the scorers too much. Didn't matter. It gave me the confidence to write another one. And they always say, write about something you know. I know about this stuff. And the great thing about it is I know a lot more about it now. I had days and days at this wonderful place in Caversham called the BBC Archive. Well, you know, you could only have five there a day, and you'd ring ahead and say, I'd like any files on BBC football 1960 to 1966. And I'm sure it is on a computer somewhere, but we got the sort of trolleys with files upon files.
1: I've done it myself, but it's mind-blowing, isn't it?
0: And, you know, I could stay there for weeks and weeks. And so in the end, what I've tried to do, I'm never great on detail, but I do like a spirited book, a fun book. I like to do a book with substance, but with some good old-fashioned story.
1: Well, there's plenty of anecdotes in it, isn't there? Fair to say. Let me ask you a serious question. I think there's a danger of the wrong people. A lot of football now, I spend a lot of time here on TalkSport arguing with fans and listening to fans and agreeing with them in many cases, saying that the game has been changed, it's been gentrified and all the rest of it. And they tend to blame television, but I don't think it is television. Television is the conduit. It's the money that television has brought to the players and to the clubs that has removed it. I mean, there's been many, many benefits. We have better stadia. Sure. The players are better paid and, you know, they're entertainers and all the rest of it. I'd ask for your opinion, though. I always have a phrase here for the young people. Many, many things about the game are better, but it's not necessarily as much fun as it was 25, 35 years ago. And I'm talking about the horrible days of standing on crumbling terraces and sometimes watching people fight. It's just maybe that's just the middle-aged me. I don't know.
0: I think you've touched on something, because my 22-year-old didn't stand on a terrace. Hasn't had a fight in a football match as far as I'm aware.
1: Well, good luck
0: And I just think, in a way, they've lived with their they're living their traditions.
1: Mm-hmm.
0: We had our traditions. Mm-hmm. I would not have swapped my traditions for his traditions. Mm-hmm. I mean, people say, what's my favourite side? My favourite side is black and white Liverpool.
1: Yeah.
0: A black and white photograph of the 1964-65 team, which is in my office wall. And so we all live our moment in the game. And it's just moved on. It's just a different sport.
1: Totally understand that. My question will be, people like you and me now, in middle age, obsessed with the game.
0: Sure.
1: Will the people who are the current customers for the game, will they still be obsessed with it in 30 or 40 years' time? Is it still the community... Well, what's the right word? Is it still the organic thing that will hook people for life?
0: Well, it may or may not, but what it does do, and sometimes it's not immediately apparent, is more people play football, watch football, referee football, administrate football, coach football, or make the tees at football than every other sport put together.
1: Well, there's no question about that. It's certainly taken over from all the other sports. We're running out of time. We're heading for, I think I'm the right thing, we're heading for the floor manager saying 3, 2, 1 and go to the adverts. We'll come back in just a second and talk about your own personal hopes and dreams for the future. You're listening to My Sporting Life with me, Danny Kelly.

0: whole lot of road still ahead of you, Brian. If I asked you to look down that road on a personal level, what do you hope for yourself and the people around you?
1: Well, I've really enjoyed working in education. I think I've had a blessed professional career. I've had a blessed life. It sounds terribly cheesy, but I do think you have a responsibility to hand it back. So I'm involved in two universities.
0: Which ones?
1: I'm at the University of Liverpool. I'm a visiting professor there. My wife does say one day I will be caught out, but far not.
0: She's not a bad judge, I think.
1: And I'm chairman of another university college. So I enjoy that, which is based at Burnley Football Club. And its second campus, it's called UCFB, and its second campus is Wembley Stadium. So I love the idea of being involved in rugby league. I think it's a sport I can really make a difference with. And I intend to do that for some considerable time. I'm the big 6-0 next year, and fives and noughts for me are important. So I will reflect on what I want to do next. I've been married 30-odd years to a fantastic lady, Jerry, and we've got some ambition. We've got two great lads. One's a rugby union player, one's a footballer. I love standing on the touchline and watching both of them.
0: You're not one of those parents, though, who's driving the coaches mad and all
1: no,
0: that.
1: No, because I can't.
0: You're not allowed to,
1: because I can't. But I'll keep going. I love writing. I'm very lucky. People ask me to write a lot. People ask me to come on to programmes and talk. And just generally, I want to gradually drift out, because there'll come a time when you're not the guy you were, you're not as well connected as you thought you were. You're not yesterday's man, but you're damn close. But I'm not damn close yet.
0: Listen, you're not by a long chalk. Thank you very much indeed. I'm afraid that's all for this edition of My Sporting Life with Brian Barwick. I hope you've enjoyed it as much as I've enjoyed doing, because if you have, then you've had a blast.
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0: 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On today's show, Double Ashes winner Steve Harmison sits down with the former England midfielder Adam Lallana to discuss his love for cricket. 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
1: Rose trying to get round this match. Still Danny Rose. He's got it inside the box. It's Adam Lallana.
2: Yes,
1: it is in.
3: Balotelli hits it through the wall. Comes back to the goalkeeper and it's pushed into the path of Lallana, who tucks it home.
4: And it's in. Unbelievable. He's taking his shirt off. It's the substitute, Adam Lallana. Wow.
5: Adam, thanks very much for joining us on TalkSport 2, talking about something different. No, not talking about football, England international, but you know, the love of cricket. Not only why, but where did it come from? Was it school or a club?
2: Yeah, I used to play indoor cricket growing up, just for my local club and then for my county, for Dorset. I absolutely loved it growing up, especially the indoor cricket. I never really had to make a decision whether it was kind of football or cricket, but it was always going to be footy. But I've always loved cricket and followed it. And I'm sick to death, actually, of explaining the rules to football players. It just gets to the point where you can't explain what an over is anymore or who's winning. That's the one. It's who's winning. What do you mean?
5: Is there a cricket ground you'd love to go and possibly play, you know, would have played at, or you know, go and watch a game of cricket?
2: Yes, and I've been there, but not to watch cricket. I went to Newlands. So I had a hamstring injury, and I've obviously had my fair share of injuries, and I went over to Cape Town to do some rehab because Liverpool had a physio that was starting to work with them in the summer. So I went over there and done my rehab out there, and I met with Graham Smith, who was a big Liverpool fan.
5: Massive Liverpool fan, yeah.
2: You know, he was brilliant. He met us at Newlands, took us round, we went into the dressing room. And it was a couple of weeks after, obviously, ball tampering.
5: Yeah.
2: So it was quite surreal, really, obviously, being in the dressing room. Because it's quite dated, isn't it, Newlands?
5: It is, yeah.
2: The backdrop is just...
5: Backdrop's beautiful. Set.
2: And me old man's been out there a few times to watch the test matches. Just, is it the Christmas? Is Christmas
5: yeah, it's always a New Year test.
2: New Year test, yeah. That's the one. So I'd love to go out there to watch it. I mean, it's a perfect climate. I mean, the backdrop, table, mountain in the background. I mean, that must be, is that one of your favourites?
5: It is. Yeah, it's a brilliant place. It's a brilliant place to play under lights. And you talk about the Nasser Hussain era. We were there in the 2003 World Cup when Jimmy Anderson first burst onto the scene. And I remember Shoaib Akhtar bowled 100 mile an hour and it was on the screen, 100 mile an hour.
2: Yeah.
5: There was pyrotechnics going off everywhere, 100 mile an hour. And Ian Blackwell decided, who wasn't actually playing the game, went and got his camera. And for the next three balls, he's shouting from the balcony, player's balcony, as Michael Vaughan, Nasser Hussain padded up, waiting to go in, and saying, come on, Shoaib, bowl another 100 mile an hour. So can you imagine, as a teammate, Nasser Hussain lost it. Vaughan, he was like, get the out of there.
2: Yeah.
5: But under lights, the beautiful picture is phenomenal. It's a great place to play, and it's a good pitch to play on. You know, we talked sport that we were there last year. Ben Stokes right at the end.
6: Stokes in again. Small, isn't it? It's been taken. Stokes has done it again. Just when England needed a hero, they found one.
5: Barmy Army on the grass bank.
2: Yeah,
5: it is. It is one of the all time best venues. I've always said, for the likes of yourselves and yourself, I don't know if you've been, you've not been to India, have you?
2: No, I've not.
5: No, but it's one place. If you talk about love for cricket and go with your dad, it's one place you need to go. You look at someone like Virat Kohli and Sachin before that. Cristiano Ronaldo could walk down a street in London with Cristiano Ronaldo's shirt on his back, with his name on his back, and he wouldn't get anywhere near as much attention than Virat Kohli or Sachin Tendulkar walking out in the street in Mumbai or in
2: like a god.
5: It's godlike. 1.3 billion people. It is godlike. It is ridiculous, the religion of it. And it's fascinating when you see, you know, on the pitches around how many people play the game. I've got, just before we finish, I've got a quick fire. You've given us some of the answers in this last 20 minutes, but
2: okay.
5: Red or white ball? Which one do you? You've got, it's a one word answer.
2: Red.
5: Red. Bat or bowl? Are you a bat or a bowler? Bat.
2: Bat.
5: You've got two plane tickets. You can go to an Ashes tour.
2: Yeah.
5: You can go to a World Cup football tour.
2: God, Ashes all day
5: Ashes
2: long.
5: All day long, yeah. It's amazing that two blokes who have been on a World Cup football trip with England playing want to go on an Ashes trip with a Barmy army. Botham, Stokes or Flintoff? Freddie?
2: Yeah.
5: Why?
2: That's tough because I was never really in the Botham era, so my dad would say Botham. I loved Freddie, you know, when just how raw he was, how natural he was. Mm. And, you know, he's obviously had his injuries, but the way he bowled and batted, he was probably the first person that done both to that level.
5: Yeah.
2: And Stokes is probably the more modern Freddie, I'd say, you know, whereas sports science has come into the game now and the amount of cricket they're playing, you probably just can't live your life like maybe how you boys lived it 15 odd years ago. But I love Freddie, yeah.
0: Our thanks to both Steve Harmison and the former England and Liverpool midfielder Adam Lallana there. 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
8: Yeah, this is My Sporting Life on Talk Sport with me, Danny Kelly, and this evening I'm joined by a great from the sport of horse racing. My guest rose to prominence in the 1970s, becoming one of the top jump jockeys in Britain before being diagnosed with testicular cancer, placing both his career and, of course, his life at risk. After enduring aggressive chemotherapy and coming close to death, he battled back to fitness to famously win the 1981 Grand National on Alden Nitti, writing one of the most celebrated chapters of British sport in the process. His contributions to horse racing was recognised in 1983 with the award of an MBE, and his cancer trust, set up in his name, has raised millions of pounds over the course of the last three decades. On tonight's My Sporting Life, I'm joined by the 1981 Grand National winning jockey. His story has been told many times, but now we're going to hear it from the horse's mouth, if he'll excuse the expression. It is Bob Champion. Bob, welcome to My Sporting Life. Over 30 years since you were at the very peak of your profession. Do you still love the horse racing?
9: Yeah, of course I do. I go as often as I can. I even go flat racing quite a bit too. I really enjoy that.
8: Okay, well, listen, we're going to get all of the details of your amazing life, your roller coaster sporting career as well, which culminates so at that Grand National victory with Alden Nitti in 1981, a year when these sounds were making the headlines.
10: John Paul was riding through St. Peter's Square in Vatican City. Suddenly, shots from the crowd. According to eyewitnesses, the Pope froze in shock for a second and then slumped to the seat of his Jeep.
11: Don't you wish you were Arthur?
12: Don't you wish you were me? No, I do.
11: Arthur, the most fun money can buy.
13: It's Alan Kennedy, and he goes on, and he scores! Alan Kennedy, the unlikely man again.
14: Leonard gives him no rest. Ernst is in real trouble.
15: Ernst got a punch. No, he's too weak. He has nothing left. He's going to be knocked out.
16: As he comes down to this final pink. And that's it. The world snooker champion, 1981, Steve Davis.
17: Universal Pictures proudly presents a very special motion picture on Golden Pond.
18: Kelly again. Oh, he beats Money too easily. Gary Shaw. Wait. And better take the lead.
8: Yeah, music there from Bad Manners, Iron Maiden, The Police and The Human League. Liverpool win the European Cup. Arthur and On Golden Pond, a box office hit. Steve Davis wins his first World Snooker Championship. Bergerac makes his UK television debut. Sugar Ray Leonard, a previous, of course, person sitting in that seat, Bob, knocks out Thomas Hearns to unify boxing's world welterweight title. And Aston Villa win the league championship. All from the year that you won the Grand National on Alderney, 1981. Let's get down to business. Robert Bob Champion, MBE, born the 4th of June 1948 in Gisborough, North Yorkshire in England. What was like life like growing up for you, Bob?
9: Oh, absolutely fantastic, let's be honest. The only thing I had to do was go to school, and I wasn't that keen on that, to be honest. I suppose I started riding when I was about 4 or 5 years old.
8: Well, Dad, did you live on a farm, or what did your father do?
9: Well, Dad was a professional huntsman, and my mother was from a farming family, and I suppose, you know, horses were always about, and ponies came along, and I can always remember the first day Dad said I was going to ride, let's be honest, and he stuck me on the pony, and I must have been riding it for about 3 minutes, and he decided it was time I started jumping. And to this day I can remember him pulling out a ladder, chasing me over the ladder. I jumped the ladder, fell off the other side in a lot of nettles, and I didn't think that was the game for me.
8: You fell into the nettles. Your dad was called Bob as well, and I mean, he'd already had a pretty extraordinary life. He was an ex-soldier, and not just one who sat around painting stones in Catterick, was he?
9: No, he wasn't. He did the D-Day landings, and you know, he got through that, and got through to Arnhem, I think it was, and he got shot there, but thankfully he lived, or I wouldn't have been here.
8: No, he was wounded at Arnhem, wasn't he? Yeah. Tell us about your mum, Phyllis.
9: A great lady, Mum. You know, great mother, great cook, and you know, she died a couple of years ago, well over 90. And
8: she's had, as they say in cricket, a good innings. Then
9: she had a terrific innings
8: and a good life.
9: And a good life, yeah. And my sister Mary and I were very lucky to have her.
8: Of course, I know Derek Thompson very well. I've worked with him on Channel 4. I've worked with him here at Talk Sport, the racing commentator. I think his family were close to yours. Is that right?
9: Yes. Tomo and I and his brother Howard were the greatest mates from about the age of 6, I should think. And we're still great friends. I see a lot of Derek. I only live 2 miles away from him, so I go racing with him quite a bit.
8: Hard luck, yeah.
9: Yeah, hard luck then. But he's all right. You don't know the real Derek. Eric, when he's on his own with me, he's a really good guy.
8: No, he's not, great. He's great fun to broadcast with as well, because he has that enthusiasm. The modern word is passion for things. He has that enthusiasm for things that rubs off. Whether you're like me, you know nothing about the horses. You're just him being so excited about them rubs off, doesn't it? You mentioned school. How did your education go, Bob?
9: I wasn't thick, no. But I used to take off, you know, a lot of Thursdays and maybe Mondays as well. But I was very, very fortunate. I had a really good form master, Mr. McKenzie, who loved racing and anything to do with field sports. Mr. McKenzie was involved with, and I used to go on a Friday morning, if I'd taken Thursday off, with a letter from Mum saying, poor little Bobby's had the flu again. He'd grab hold of me at lunchtime and ask me what sort of day I'd had and was I racing the weekend. And the thing I always admire about Mr. McKenzie was that, you know, you used to get your reports at the end of the year, how many days you'd had off school. I'd never had a day off school in the whole year. You know, every other kid had, but I hadn't. He was a great man.
8: Well, listen, it's in your mid-teens at about 15 that I guess things start to get more serious. You start to develop as a jockey. You have to leave home and go much further south to your Uncle Arthur.
9: Yeah, I did. When I was, you know, I'd been born in June, I could leave school at 15, and I left home at 15. Just 15, actually, and moved south. And
8: where was that?
9: In Wiltshire, near Westbury. And to ride his pointer-pointers and work on the farm. But I did go to evening classes at Trowbridge.
8: Engineering, is that right?
9: Engineering. Yeah. I'm an engineer. And passed that with flying colours, actually.
8: What does it mean, engineering? What can you do for me, Bob?
9: Well, basically, I could use a lathe. You name it. I could weld. I could fix a car.
8: Right.
9: I could do most things engineering.
8: Can you still do it?
9: No. I've never used it since I've ever left the college. But, you know, I could have gone into the business and I maybe could have done well.
8: Well, you're doing pointer-pointing for the ignoramus is among us. Explain the difference between point-to-point riding and national hunt riding.
9: Well, point-to-point is for amateurs. It's an amateur sport. It's still a very, very big sport in the country, and a lot of people go, and it's for amateurs, and, you know, a lot of X-race horses. When I started point-to-point, and young horses went point-to-point and ended up being sold to go national hunt racing. And had my first ride at Lark Hill, actually, and fell at the last fence. I did have a winning chance, actually. I might have wrestled it
8: to the
9: ground.
8: And your very, very first point-to-point, you fell at the last, Bob,
9: And I can remember lying on the ground thinking, was that the game for me? But thankfully, I rode the horse a week later, and he went and won, so that was me.
8: Can you remember what the horse was called?
9: Home Court.
8: Home Court.
9: Yeah.
8: Yeah, an 11-year-old mare, I think it says here in front of me.
9: And she wasn't very big.
8: No, that's absolutely right. Well, listen, thank you very much indeed for that. And we'll next up here on Talk Sport, we'll be further discussing your early years in the sport as you make your name as one of the top jump jockeys in Britain. It wasn't quite as simple as that, was it, Bob, as we go along? You're listening to My Sporting Life on Talk Sport. My guest this evening is a man with an amazing tale to tell, Bob Champion.
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8: Yeah, this is My Sporting Life here on TalkSport. Tonight's guest is Bob Champion. Bob, you've been making your name along there at the point of pointing, and in August of 1967, you went to join Toby Balding's stable to become, I guess, a more professional kind of jockey. What kind of experience was that?
0: Oh, fantastic experience. A friend of mine, Peter Calver, who used to ride point of pointing, who knew Toby very well, suggested I went there. The real reason he did was that was because I was stealing his rides point to pointing.
8: Uh-huh.
0: He thought he'd get me out of the way, but I went to Toby's. It was a great move for me, let's be honest. I wanted to be a pro, and didn't go that great actually, because the first day there they put me on a horse, it reared over on top of me and broke my ankle. So that was the first
8: day. Day one.
0: First minute, virtually, about 7 o'clock in the morning.
8: Which ankle was it, left or right?
0: Left one.
8: Yeah, because of course, if you've had a full life as a professional national hunt jockey, you've probably broken both ankles and probably every other bone in your body by the time you get to talking to me.
0: I've done a few, promise you.
8: Well, we're going to hear. Well, your medical history is very much part of this story, I think it's fair to say. So you recover from your injury, and I guess you go on to start riding for Toby Balding. I want to ask you about that, though, because you're 5'9". That doesn't make you not from Land of the Giants or anything, but that is already, I suspect, going to be a problem for you, because you're a normal sized man, Bob, and you've got to make weight all the time. How difficult is that?
0: That was very hard, let's be honest. I did struggle, and I did make one big mistake early on at Toby's, and Captain David Chesney used to be in the army, and he was a captain, I suppose.
8: Yeah.
0: But and he used to ride out, and he suggested a few of us went to the army and trained with the army, and we did all what the army do.
8: Yes.
0: And God, I was fit, but it bulked me up.
8: Well, muscle is twice as heavy as fat, isn't it?
0: That was it, yeah. That was it. And that was the worst thing I ever did in my life, actually. It put an extra 7 pounds on me, which I couldn't get rid of. And so that made life a little bit harder. But I was fit. I'll give him that.
8: Well, listen, among many other things we'll talk about later on in the show, we'll talk about the extremes that people went to lose weight in those days for your chosen profession. And why don't we've heard already about the Thompson family. Why don't we get a view of what kind of young jockey you were and young man you were from, I guess, if you say it was a friend and a lifelong friend. Also from reading your book, A Sparring Partner in the More Exciting Parts of a Young Man's Life. I'd like to say we're joined on the line by Howard Thompson. Hello, Howard.
1: Hello, Danny. How are you doing?
8: Well, I'm very, very well, Howard. And I've got Bob Champion sat in front of me here.
1: Yes.
8: A very neatly dressed and composed, a rather avuncular figure, if you wouldn't mind me saying it. Is that what he was always like?
0: I'm just worried now.
1: Well, no, he's always been a smartly dressed, turned out fella. Yes, I mean, we were sort of, we got used to it going hunting. You had to be smart out hunting, and otherwise, you didn't look out of place. So yeah, he's always a smart lad. Yeah.
8: The stories, of course, that we're going to hear about his life, is now part of the legend of British sport. Did you know even then, though, that he was going to be a good jockey?
1: Well, I don't really think he wanted to be a jockey at first. I always thought he wanted to be a wrestler.
8: Why?
1: A wrestler.
8: Why?
1: Well, it's a long story, but the kennelman at the kennels where Bob used to live with his, mum and dad when they were huntsmen for the Cleveland Hounds, was dead keen on wrestling, and he used to show Bob all the holes, and Bob and he used to do all the wrestling on the lawn. And of course, every Saturday night after hunting, Derek, Bob and I all used to go along to Paris Street in Middlesbrough, which has been long since knocked down, and see all our famous wrestlers, and we loved it,
8: Who was your favourite, Bob, among the wrestlers?
0: Oh, Jackie Palo.
8: Oh, Jackie, Mr. TV Palo.
0: Yes, that's the man.
8: And of course, we only in the last month we've lost Mick McManus as well.
0: Yes,
8: who would have been his great rival of course at the time. And I have to say, Howard, and again, I'm looking at the two of you as two sweeter gentlemen in the shall we say the autumn of their years. In Bob's book, a holiday in the early 70s in Ibiza, it sounds like a tremendous bacchanal to me.
1: I'm sorry, I'm at Nottingham Racecourse.
8: So you you're avoiding the question about chasing girls in Ibiza.
1: Oh, I didn't get to Ibiza. That's Derek you want to speak to.
8: Oh, is that right? I've got it wrong then. You missed out there, my friend. You really missed out.
1: Yeah, but I saw them when they came home.
8: And what kind of state were they in?
1: I hadn't slept for about 14 nights. I think they'd enjoyed themselves.
8: And what's nice is the two of you appear, of course, to have kept a boyhood friendship going throughout the ups and downs of eventful lives.
1: Yes, it's been really good. Yeah, we're still into horses, and it's been rather nice. You know, it's amazing, really.
8: And in view of the fact that I'm not so desperate to hear about the next train leaving for Mansfield, I think we'd better leave it there. We'll say goodbye to Howard. Thank you very much indeed, Howard.
0: See you, mate. Okay. Good luck today.
8: Cheers. I'm sorry, it's Derek who went on the holiday. I was desperate to get to that holiday. It turns out it's Derek who's on the holiday with you. I mean, you turned pro, Bob. Can you remember how good your early experiences were as a young rider?
0: Yeah, I turned pro. Well, I was an amateur, and the jockey club termed me pro. Said I was having too many rides as an amateur.
8: Oh yeah, after 25, you can't hide behind your amateurism anymore, can you?
0: That was it, and
8: you don't get the allowance anymore either. So your weight becomes even more of a problem.
0: Yeah, that was the problem. So my first ride was at a course called Y, actually, as a professional, a course called Hidden something or other, and it went and won. And so that was a great first ride as a pro, but I had two rides that day for Toby, and looking back on it, I think I should have won on the second one. I finished second, and you know, you always are critical of yourself, but maybe I should have won. I'm not so sure.
8: I mean, you rode 15 winners in 68-69, then you say you were forced to go professional. Can you remember your first? I mean, obviously you had another. Another ankle injury after that. I mean, let me just ask you about that. Do jump jockeys have to just forget the fact that you're going to get smashed to pieces at various times in your life? Because it's a litany of injuries. And let's be fair, one of the very earliest guests on this show for this particular show was A.P. McCoy, who is a genius at the game. And I mean, nothing short, I'm sure you understand.
0: Oh, absolutely fantastic. Never been one like him.
8: And yet he's had every bone in his body broken. So no matter how good you are at it, you're going to get hurt.
0: Yeah, you know, if you're going to be a jump jockey, you've got to go in and you know you're going to get hurt. The thing we always used to think, you're only as good as your last ride, let's be honest, and you're always glad to get in the car to go home at night. And, you know, your friends got hurt, and I've known people killed as jockeys. And, you know, it is a dangerous occupation, but everybody out there actually loves it.
8: I mean, on top of these early years, you're doing okay, but you're not setting the houses on fire, and then you get hurt again. Did you ever think, I've made the wrong decision here, I should do something else for a living?
0: Of course you do. You know, you start
8: back to the lathe for you.
0: Yeah, of course you do. And I kept thinking, you know, I must be mad, I'm going nowhere. Problem is, I lost my claim too quickly. And
8: this is the claim to the allowance for the younger riders.
0: Yeah, yeah. And I lost it in about 8 months, and it was the worst thing I could have possibly done. And didn't have the experience of the top boys at level weights, virtually. And it was a struggle. And I ended up leaving Toby's and moved on. And a man called Monty Stevens was the man that got me going, I must admit. He was a really great man. Self-made man, bought a farm to Bill Swindon, and bought a place called Lucknam Park. And
8: well, we'll come back to Monty in a second, because it's about this time in the turn of the 60s, 70s, early 70s, you start to go to Aintree for your first tastes of what would become a very famous place for you, the Grand National. I think, let me get this right, you ran the first one time in 1971 on a horse called Country Wedding. What do you remember about that event?
0: I can always remember that. She was a small mare. She got qualified for winning about the worst race at Devon and Exeter that ever was. She wasn't very quick, and she wasn't the best of jumpers. And
8: so perhaps not best suited for Aintree.
0: Not really. And I got down to the start thinking, well, I'm a professional jockey. You better start thinking professionally. And I looked around and I saw Gay Trip had won the race the year before. I thought wherever Terry Biddlecombe went on Gay Trip, I would follow. and tracked it down to the first fence. First horse to fall, gay trip. First person to be brought down, Bob Champion Country Wedding. So I wasn't quite as clever as I thought I was.
8: You fell over another horse at the very first fence?
0: Yeah.
8: Okay, so you might have been forgiven for thinking that the Grand National was not going to be a place of triumph for you to start like that.
0: Well, definitely the first one.
8: Yeah, what about any other early rides in the Grand National that you can remember?
0: I suppose my third ride in it was on a horse.
8: Because you rode Country Wedding again, didn't
0: yes.
8: you? 71, 72.
0: It fell at Valentine's. Yeah. I did well to get over Beaches.
8: But, okay, well done, Bob.
0: I was really chuffed with myself. My third ride was in the Crisp Red Rum National, I think one of the greatest nationals ever been run. And I rode a horse called Hurricane Rock, 250-1 outsider. And jumped well. I jumped the last fence in third place, finished fifth. The horse ran better in its ability, really. I think that was the fences which it loved, and I can still think that was my greatest feeling. Many definitely over the national fences until I won, of course.
8: Yes.
0: But you know, I can still remember the race. And
8: well, of course, that 73 one was one of the great horse races ever. Chris carrying about a weight of a grand piano
0: stone
8: on his back.
0: Yep, that's it. Yeah.
8: Failed eventually to hunt down Red Rum.
0: Yeah.
8: Those of us who don't really understand how the handicap works, always think that just doesn't seem fair that a horse should be asked to go like that. Well, listen, we're getting to grips now as you're getting into your stride as a professional jockey. 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Our guest this week is the 1981 Grand National winning jockey and much else besides, the lovely Bob Champion.
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8: Yeah, this is My Sporting Life here on TalkSport with me, Danny Kelly, and rather more importantly, tonight's guest, who is Bob Champion. Bob, you described how you know you find yourself leaving the Balding stable, and in the early 70s becoming a freelance. Although you rode a lot for a man called Monty Stevens, as you say, but freelance jockeying, it strikes me as a very difficult life. How does that all work? How do you get enough work to keep body and soul together?
0: Well, it was a struggle to begin with, but I was quite fortunate actually, because when I left Toby's and went freelance, a good friend of mine, Jim Old, had just started training, and David Ellsworth had just started training, and Patrick Haslam, and I rode, I think, their first winners. And so I was picking up rides everywhere, and I started riding for Ken Cundall a bit and other people, and had fantastic season as a freelance, I must admit. And then Monty Stevens came along, and I asked him, you know, if I could ride out there one day. I didn't know he had any jumpers, actually, but I wanted somewhere to ride out to get mm-hmm. fit. And the second day there, he offered me a retainer. And I can always remember I'd been there about 3 or 4 days, and you asked the lads in the yard a bit about the governor, and they kept saying, you know, Monty's real passion in life was pigeon racing. And going in to have breakfast, I was going to ride at Devon that day and for him, and I saw this pigeon flying round, not wanting to go in the coop. And I go in for breakfast, and nothing said, so I just come up with this crack. I said, Governor, when I came in, I saw this pigeon flying round, not wanting to go in the coop. And I'll always remember him looking at his watch, went out, came back in, picked up the 12 ball, went back out, bang, came back in, put the tag in the clock and said, that should have about won. You better do the same this afternoon.
8: Oh, my goodness.
0: So I don't know if he shot the pigeon or not. I just brought a tag in, but he put me on a warning, I tell you.
8: Absolutely. I guess when you were with Monty, before you link up with Josh Gifford, this is where you're making the real transition from a boyhood, a horseman, if that's the right phrase, to becoming a professional jockey. When did you feel you'd become a jockey? I mean, because you were an amateur rider, you were a huntsman. When do you feel that I'm now, here's me, here's Bob Champion, I am a national hunt jockey?
0: I tell you what I used to do. I used to ride all the summer. I used to ride up for Paul Cole, a flat trainer.
8: Right.
0: And I was riding with, you know, Robert Edmondson and all those champion apprentices. And I think that did me an awful lot of good, sharpened me up. And so, every day I wasn't schooling, I used to go and ride out at Paul Cole's. The breakfast was very good there as well. So,
8: do you ever envy the flat jockeys? I mean, they're not in such a dangerous thing. They ride in very. If you're any good, you're in very glamorous races. Do you envy the flat jockeys?
0: I suppose all jump jockeys would have liked to be in a flat jockey.
8: Is that right? You think so?
0: In a way, yes, because they earn a little bit more money and less danger. But when a flat jockey has a fall, it hurts. I promise you. But God, they work hard now. They're doing 2 meetings a day. They start about 5 o'clock in the morning, and they're lucky to finish by midnight. And
8: it's 7 days a week. Even lighter as well, don't they? In some ways, yeah.
0: Yeah, it's 7 days a week for them. So God, they work hard.
8: Well, as you say, by the early 70s, you're becoming not just competent, but you're establishing a reputation as a tough and consistent rider. You probably know this. You won 29 races in 1972-73, and you started the next season even better. You were the leading jockey for a few weeks in the stable, in the tables, and then gives you a chance to link up, I think, with one of the legends of British horse racing at that time, Josh Gifford. Tell us about that.
0: Well, Josh, tremendous man. Let's be honest. It started. He asked me to ride one at Kempton Boxing Day. I think it was a 3-horse race. Mare called Claire Dawn, not the best jumper in the world, and Tony Grantham, who used to be the Royal Jockey, owned it. And, I went to Kempton, a 3-horse race, let's be honest. We went no gallop. I think it was myself and Johnny Frankham and Jeff King. And we've hack-cantered over the first 2 3/4 miles or whatever it was. And the race had to start sometime, and it started after the second last. So there's 3 of us going about 180 miles an hour over the last fence. The speed we were going, something had to turn over, and it was me. But I can always remember lying on the ground thinking of excuses. And the next thing I saw, the boss standing above me, horse in his hand. Do you mind getting up and jumping on this horse and cantering by the post for the third prize money? But the thing I'll always admire about Josh was that he did ask if I was all right before he threw me on. 99.9 would have thrown me on with a broken neck, but he did ask if I was all right.
8: I mean, that partnership with Gifford lasted 5 years, and you moved to a village near Hungerford in 1977 as all part of that. Your weight issues continued, Bob, and I know that you took drastic measures in the mid-70s to try and deal with that, including visiting a doctor I think would be regarded as notorious for his, how can I put it, unorthodox slimming methods. What happened to you?
0: I think he got warned off, actually. Yeah, his methods were, he gave you an injection and some tablets to take.
8: Do you know what was in the injection?
0: I have not got a clue. I don't know. Somebody, one of the jockey, told me about him, and so I went up there and think it would help, and had this injection and left in a parked my car in Harley Street where the doctor was.
8: Of course, they're always in Harley Street.
0: Yeah, they are. Yeah, you've got it. And, you know, I came out and I was sweating, pouring, I passed out on the pavement. It's the only ever day in my life a traffic warden didn't do me for. He saw how ill I looked, and I sat in the car for about 2 hours.
8: And you've also got a course of tablets. I think probably amphetamines, aren't they?
0: I don't know what there was, but I was just high. It was just, it was horrendous. And I took them for 3 weeks. And I can remember I rode a few winners, and I don't even remember riding the winners, you know. It was just, and I thought, I can't, my weight was good, I'll give it that.
8: Yeah.
0: But I just stopped them, you know. I couldn't take it, might have been dead, I think.
8: So it got to the stage where I think if you were asked to ride at less than, say, 10 Nile Stone, you needed a few days' warning. I mean, was that because you wanted to take, did you take more of those drugs, or did you do other things to try and keep the weight down?
0: You know, we were stupid those days. The jockeys are a lot more educated nowadays on nutrition, but you know, we used to eat and have some X-lax or some laxative of some sort, or pee pills, or both sometimes.
8: Diuretics, all those things.
0: You
8: yeah.
0: name it, yeah. we'd take it, and you know, it wasn't good for us, let's be honest. And
8: they don't do all that now, do they? They must have a more controlled regime now, the jockeys.
0: Oh yes, they are, because the jockeys are dope tested now. Anything that would come out, and which is better for the jockeys, let's be honest.
8: Oh, yeah. I mean, it's a very unfortunate if you're losing a career because you're too heavy.
0: Yeah.
8: But frankly, you shouldn't be a jockey if you're too heavy. That's just not the way the game works, is it?
0: No, it isn't. And, you know, when you used to have a fall, I've taken diuretics, and God, it used to knock your kidneys about. It hurt. And thankfully, I got some sense in my brain and started eating sensibly. And but you know, I used to spend 24 hours a week in the sauna every week if you've added all the hours together.
8: Your skin was clean, but very tired. Yeah.
0: Yes.
8: let's get another view of your life as a person in the racing game. Jim Old is a horse racing trainer, of course, and you and he were stable lads together. If I'm glad. It's another lifelong friendship. I'd like to say we're joined, hopefully not from Nottingham Railway Station, by Jim Old. Hello, Jim.
9: Hi there.
0: Hi, Jim.
9: Never heard such nonsense in my life. You lived on Mars bars and Coke.
8: No, you're looking at me. If you're watching this on television, you're looking at me. Jim, well, no, I think it's okay 30 years later to admit to some of these things. Because
9: 40 years later,
8: If only, Jim, to warn off the younger jockeys today that there's no need for all of that. Talk to me about your relationship with Bob over the years, please.
9: Well, we shared a cottage together for a year when we were trying to make a start in racing, and been great mates ever since. He rode, when I started training, he rode my first winners, and rode for me until he retired. And we've been mates ever since.
8: You know, Jim, I'm glad you can give us some perspective on this, because there is a danger when one reads or sees the film or even talks, as I'm doing, to Bob Champion, to think only about his recovery from illness to win a great race. But of course, he was a top jockey long before that happened. What were the qualities that led to people like you putting your horses into his hands?
9: Well, he was probably, and still is, remains, one of the best horsemen, if not the best jockey, of all time. Nobody was better at an obstacle than Bob was. Reared in the hunting field, jumped obstacles all his life, and he was the best at it there ever possibly could have been.
8: And I'm looking at him, I mean, he's not a young man anymore, but I'm looking at him across here, and you can see in Bob's arms and shoulders, your hands, Bob, are so muscled. Clearly, you need to. He was strong physically as well, because presumably you have to be at this game.
9: Yeah, you've got to be an athlete as well.
8: Shaking his head now.
9: What, that he wasn't?
8: No.
9: He, He didn't run. He ran quite fast, particularly if there was a girl in front of him.
8: Yeah, well, he's been avoiding that subject for most of the programme so far.
9: Well, we'll get on to it now if you like.
8: Well, you can. I'll ask you about that. Jockeys do have a reputation because, of course, so many parts of their life, Jim, are restricted. They can't eat. They can't drink what they want. But they have a reputation as playboys. Would Bob fit into that?
9: Oh, dear me, no. He's an absolute goody-goody. He was tucked up in bed every night, 9:30.
8: Oh, well, so you brought that up, did Jim, and then you batted it back to me. Thanks very much indeed. Well, look, we just needed to get a feeling, a flavour of Bob as a jockey, and I'm very glad that Jim Old was able to join us to do that. And I'm so sorry that it was so short. We're just rattling through so many issues here because Bob has now established himself as a top jockey. He's starting to become, really get used to the Grand National course, fifth of course in 1975 on Monaco Bay. And all of this looks like it's going to lead to great success indeed. You finished third in the 1977 Hennessy Cognac Gold Cup, a huge race on a horse called Aldiniti. Everything is going so well, but as we'll find out in the next section, life doesn't always continue on an upward curve.
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8: Yeah, you're listening to My Sporting Life on TalkSport with Bob Champion and me, Danny Kelly. Bob, as we were hearing there, and I've been rushing through it because there's still so much to get through. By the mid to late 70s, your career is at a high. You're top jockey. You're getting good rides. You're taking part in big races. And then in the summer of 1979, the thunderbolt that happens to lots of people, but it is, everyone's experience is different. You're diagnosed with cancer. When did you realise you had a problem?
0: Well, it was in 79, actually. I'd had these numb feelings where I shouldn't have had them. And,
8: sure.
0: It was the end of the season. I was riding one for Nicky Henderson, actually, a horse called Fury Boy. And I must have been a fence...
8: Stratford.
0: Stratford, you've got it.
8: Yeah.
0: And I'm a fence clear jump in the last fence. And I don't know what the old horse did. It was about four strides after. Must have crossed a leg or something or other, but he turned over. I jumped up before it got up, and as it got up, it kicked me where he shouldn't have kicked me, and managed to jump on the horse's back and go and win the race.
8: Okay.
0: Never thought any more about it. Went to America the next day because I used to spend every summer in the States.
8: Yes.
0: For two or three reasons, really. One, really, was to keep my weight down.
8: And you'd been kicked in, let's use the word, we can use the word balls, I think, at this time on the radio.
0: We can't, yes, the balls.
8: Yeah. And one of them, from what I read, was swollen.
0: Yeah.
8: But you took not much notice because you thought it was to do with the kick you'd got from the horse, you know,
0: yeah.
8: like a man would do.
0: Yeah, of course it was, you know.
8: And off you go to America. What happened then?
0: Well, I'm in America and it's... funny how everything happens, because I went down, the weather wasn't great, so I went down to Mexico for a few days. And
8: what a life.
0: Yeah, the weather, I like a bit of sunshine occasionally. Yeah. I'm having a bit

0: of a holiday as well, and every morning I'd chat to this English girl. She wouldn't have anything to do with me in the evenings, I promise you.
1: She was a morning girl, right, okay.
0: Yes. And she was telling me she was a sister at the Royal Marsden Hospital, and she was in America learning about a new chemotherapy. I didn't have a clue what she was on about, I promise you. Went back to Philadelphia and had two rides at Delaware the next day, managed to ride a winner, but had started going out with a vet, a lady vet, mind
1: you. Yeah, right, yeah.
0: And having ridden the winner, managed to get her into bed that night.
1: Well done, Bob.
0: Yes, I scored. Well, I didn't score, actually.
1: Because
0: the first thing she said to me was, if I was you, I'd get on the first plane back to England and see a specialist. Well, that put me off my stroke, I promise you.
1: She took one look at the the champion tackle here, for the sake of openness, and said, no, you don't want to be sleeping with me. You want to be getting yourself to a hospital.
0: Yeah, and that was it.
1: Did you ever get the chance to sleep with her, Bob?
0: No, I didn't, actually.
1: Oh, dear,
0: I missed out.
1: Oh, dear, oh, dear. This story goes from bad to worse.
0: Yeah, it's terrible, isn't it? Life's gone terrible now.
1: Did you ever thank her for having that foresight?
0: Yes, I did.
1: Okay, good, but not in the way you would have liked to then. Okay, I understand that.
0: And
1: so you come back home, you're diagnosed with testicular cancer.
0: You know, I was very lucky because I got landed at Heathrow, rang Alan Thomas at the Park Street Clinic in London, and he used to patch all us jockeys up those days.
1: Yes.
0: Told him what was wrong, not knowing what was wrong, let's be honest.
1: But he'd have had a pretty good guess straight away, I guess.
0: He knew what it was wrong. And he said, ring me back in 10 minutes and I'll have an appointment. So I rang him back and he said, go to the Royal Marsden Hospital and see a Professor Peckham. The appointment's been booked. Go there. And so I toddled along, keep thinking, I've heard of this Royal Marsden Hospital.
1: Yeah.
0: You know, what sort of hospital it is. But got there, two operations later that week. I'm told I've got cancer it's spread two or three parts of my body.
1: I should make the point here. We're going to talk a lot about, later on when we talk about your charity, about men recognising and checking themselves for testicular cancer. But you got to yours quite late. You had one of your testicles removed in an operation, but that was by no means the end of it, because the cancer had spread to other parts of your body.
0: Yes, it got into my lymph glands and it moved up around my lungs area. And so I had to have, you know, chemotherapy, but the odds weren't particularly good. Professor Peckham was the doctor then, and he said, you know, I've got about a 35% chance of living. And
1: thanks a lot.
0: And if you don't have any treatment, you might live 4 or 5 months. So the odds weren't particularly good, let's be honest. And I can always remember thinking, and I said to him, well, I don't feel too bad. I'll go back and ride, and with a bit of luck, I'll get killed on the race course. And the reason I said that, I suppose, because Dougie Barrett, who was stable jockey to Josh Gifford before myself, got killed on the race course, and I took over from him, and I thought, well, you know, that's maybe a way I should go. And but I can always remember him, he said to me, Bob, you're not a bad novice chase jockey. If you're on a 6-to-4 shot, you'd give it a ride. And that's how he talked me into having the treatment. Then I started the chemo, and I'm not the best patient in
1: this
0: the world.
1: This is lymph glands, your chest has been diagnosed as having cancer in it.
0: They were pumping bleomycin, vinblasting and platinum into me every day, and I was scared, I'll be honest. And the staff nurse said to me after the second day, sorry,
1: you say you're scared. What were you scared? Scared of the treatment, scared of the pain, scared of the indignity, scared of dying? What were you frightened of?
0: I think I was frightened of everything, to be honest. The treatment was knocking me about, and, you know, I was petrified, I must admit. And the staff nurse said, the sister's coming round to me, and I thought, oh, God, he is a bollocking.
1: Pun intended.
0: Yeah, and who comes in? The girl I met in Mexico. She was in America learning about the chemo.
1: Incredible.
0: I was having. So that's how new it was, and what a small world.
1: I mean, You are, in effect, on the verge of death here, Bob, but you're having this terribly difficult treatment. Added to the which, I mean, I don't know whether it bothered you then or bothers you now. Of course, you're almost, because of the therapy you had, you were going to be sterile, you weren't going to have children. Did that bother you?
0: Of course it did, yeah. Mm. Definitely did, you know. But the thing, maybe I'm very vain or something, losing all of my hair That was the thing that upset me more.
1: You lost your head, didn't you? Yeah.
0: Yeah, as you see, it came back. But if you have a look, it's going like yours.
1: Well, maybe not for the same reasons, I suspect. What about your recovery then? What side effects? You have all these operations.

0: you know, I came out, and I came out January the 1st after finished all my treatment January the 1st. So
1: right.
0: I thought, great start of the new year,
1: yes.
0: Get myself fit. And I kept trying riding out ponies. Then I, you know, went to Paul Coles to ride out, and it just wasn't going. I couldn't breathe. And I thought, well, I'll go back to America. I knew the weather would be nice and warm over there. And I think it got me back a few months earlier, having the warm weather. But it was hard. I really struggled. And I remember I jumped on the scales May the 1st, and I was 12 stone 7 stripped. So then it was back to the old regime, back to running in sweatsuit, eating nothing, playing tennis in a sweatsuit. You name it, was in a sweatsuit. But I did manage to lose a couple of stone in the month, and my first ride back over there was a winner.
1: Bob,
0: so.
1: Let me stop you there, and just to say that I know it's a long time ago now, and I'm sure you've had a lot of time to... You're probably, in some ways, perhaps sick of talking about it and thinking about it, but many of these stories we hear about medical things, they happen to people later in life, or not always, but often later in life, and often to people who have been smoking or drinking or all the rest of it. But this happens to you in the prime of your life, and as an athlete, did you think you'd been hard done by? What were you thinking? Quite apart from having to endure the treatment, what were you thinking about the way your life was going? Can you remember?
0: I kept thinking, why me?
1: Well, that's number one basic question with this, isn't it?
0: That was it, yes. I kept thinking, you know, why me? I've been pretty fit, and I used to blame, I suppose I look back on my career and blamed my eating methods or laxatives and everything.
1: I was going to say, did they ever give you, is there ever a reason why this particular cancer attacks the body?
0: No, I don't think there is, actually. And, you know, I don't think it's had anything to do with my career as a jockey. It was just one of those unfortunate things.
1: I mean, I look, just from my own, people who listen to me regularly know that I, 12, 13 years ago, I had a life-threatening cancer. And it came to me immediately after one of a very stressful series of events in my life. And I've always put the two things together. But the medical people say, absolutely not. That is a predisposition that happened to you. It was triggered by fate, nothing is, and I think it's very hard if you can't get a cause and effect for yourself in your mind.
0: Yeah, you know, I can't see, you know, because that season, the 79 season, when I got it, I was riding better than I'd ever ridden, and I was riding more winners and riding nicer horses, so everything was going my way, let's be honest. And I had had a good season. I hadn't had that many falls either, so it was just, you know, one of those unfortunate things. It was a great shock to me.
1: Yeah, well, of course it was. And we'll continue to hear about how you got treatment for that, and even the danger of some of the things that were going on within that treatment. Just a few seconds' time here on My Sporting Life.
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9: I'm Danny Kelly, and you're very welcome to part two of My Sporting Life with Bob Champion here on TalkSport. Now, Bob, as you've been hearing, is one of the great names from the history of horse racing. He rose to prominence in the 1970s, becoming one of the top jump jockeys in Britain, before that diagnosis with testicular cancer, which placed both his career and his life at jeopardy. After enduring aggressive chemotherapy and coming close to death, he battled back to fitness to famously win the 1981 Grand National on Aldernity, writing one of the most celebrated chapters in the whole story of British sport. His contribution to horse racing has been recognised in 1983 with the award of an MBE, and his cancer trust, set up in his name, has raised literally millions of pounds over the course of the last 3 decades. On tonight's My Sporting Life, I'm joined by the 1981 Grand National winning jockey and so much more, Bob Champion. Bob, in the first half of the show, we heard the depths to which the treatment took you physically for your illness. And, well, because your voice is on air here, we know that it worked. During those months in 1979 when you were receiving the chemotherapy, did you believe, once you'd realised you were going to live, did you really believe that you could go back to being a horse rider again, a jockey?
10: It was always my goal, let's be honest. When I was having the treatment, you needed a goal, something to come back to. And I kept thinking, well, I want to get back and ride Aldernity in the National. I always thought he'd win a National from when he won a race at Leicester, the Silver Fox there. And I got off and said to the owners, this horse will win a Grand National one day. And thankfully, I got it right once in my life.
9: So you had the therapy. You've heard us talk. You talked about some of the physical things. You were skin and bone when you'd finished. Then you went away to America, and then you were too heavy and all the rest of it. What about psychologically? Try and talk to me about where you were when you realised you weren't going to die, but all that you'd been through. Where were you in your mind, do you think, psychologically?
10: When I finished the treatment, you know, I was so determined to get back, let's be honest. And psychologically, I was worried I wouldn't be able to do it, or I wouldn't have been as strong as I was before. And, you know, I was petrified, let's be honest. And then when I started riding out, and it wasn't going well, let's be honest. And, you know, I was weak and I'd lost all my muscle and... you know, everything, and the aches and pains and getting back. And I just kept thinking, am I going to get back or am I not? And I kept trying and trying. And when I went to the States, I think that was the making of me. You know, the weather You know, I love sunshine anyway.
9: You're one of those people, I think, just looking at you, considering we've had the worst spring and early summer in living memory here in Britain, and you've not been away, you're still managing somehow to be quite brown.
10: Well, I've only got to look at the sun for about 5 minutes, and I'm one of those fortunate people who just go brown.
9: So okay, so clearly it's in your DNA that you need the sunshine, and you yes. haven't got some. What did they say to you about the possibility of relapse? When you got the clear bill of health, was that it? Was that they said, that's it, Bob, we'll never see you again?
10: Oh, no, good God, no. You know, it was come back in 3 weeks, and then, you know, I went then to a month, and then to 2 months, and then to 3 months, and then to 6 months, then yearly, you know, and I'm still on yearly at the moment, and 30 years on. So, you know, every time I go back for my tests, 2 or 3 days before, I get aches and pains all over my body. I promise you, I'm dying. And I've got it, you know. And
9: it's psychosomatic, isn't it? Yeah,
10: definitely is. And, you know, I go back and see Dr. Helen Horridge usually, and, you know, he'll talk about the Cancer Trust, and he's, you know, had me.
9: Which we'll come on to talk to a great deal and, later on, yeah.
10: You know, he'd talk about anything but me being better, you know. I think he just winds me up, actually. And then I'll have to say to him, am I all right or am I not? And he said, of course you're all right. And that was it, you know. But then all these aches and pains just disappear. It's amazing.
9: With your clothes on, the most obvious sign of the treatment you'd had was, as you say, you'd lost your hair. In the modern world, of course, a man with a bald head, a shaved head, is absolutely, that's the way we go now. But it wasn't so for you. And tell me about the wigs. Why and why did you get into the wigs, Bob?
10: I suppose I was a bit vain, honest.
9: That's fine.
10: And I'll tell you what, you know, having the chemo with no hair, your head gets cold, I promise you. But it's funny, the wigs, you know, the wig man comes round when you're having the chemo.
9: Do you get a choice of colour?
10: I got a choice of colour.
9: Was it different from your natural colour? Yes,
10: it was. Oh. It was a little bit darker.
9: Oh, very cool, yeah.
10: The first one I had, and then I thought, I think I could fancy a different colour. So I went back into the next course of treatment. And the wig man came around and, you know, how's your wig? I said, oh, I'm sorry, the horse-headed. So I got another one, a little bit blonder,
9: right.
10: And then went back and I managed to con another one out of him. So I came away with about 3 or 4 wigs.
9: Do you still have the wigs, Bob?
10: Yes, I've still got them for emergencies. No, don't think I'll ever wear them now, but they're there. I better put them on eBay or something.
9: I mean, you then go on, as you say, went to America, got to feel a bit better, and went on, you know, fitness drive and all the rest of it. And amazingly, you do get back into good enough shape to start winning races again. Can you remember the first race after you'd come back from your treatment and the first winner?
10: Well, I can remember my first ride. It was on a horse called Double Reefed. It was in one of our bumpers we have over
9: yes.
10: here, but this was basically, he was a stakes horse. And
9: it's in America.
10: In America.
9: Yeah.
10: And, you know, professional jockeys riding them, jump jockeys, and I beat a flat jockey, actually. But looking back on it, I should have won. But the thing that pleased me more than anything was I was in the right place at the right time. I hadn't lost my racing brain. I'm not saying I was 100% fit.
9: No.
10: But then I moved up to Saratoga, their big meeting, and I did manage to ride a couple of winners up there, and one on Double Reefed again, who incidentally was the champion racehorse in America over jumps after that. So I started him off the right way.
9: And this is only 5 months after you'd had the last of your treatment. I mean, it's pretty extraordinary stuff, isn't it?
10: Yeah.
9: You came back to England then, and if I say you won on the 23rd of September 1980 at Fontwell, can you tell me the name of the horse?
10: Physicist.
9: Ironically enough, it's called Physicist, with all the chemicals you've yes. had in you. So you do remember these important winners. It's
10: yes,
9: good,
10: I remember
9: it?
10: Physicist, and it really was a great day for Josh Gifford because it was his 500th training success, and Josh had always stood by me, let's be honest, and I don't know if he thinks I would have lived or not, but he kept giving me confidence and always said my job was there, and he kept his word.
9: And that was your winner, of course, for the first winner for 16 months, a year and a half.
10: Yeah.
9: You've been out of the game with your illness. I mean, an extraordinarily long time. But I guess you could argue you're on your way back then, which takes us to the part of the story that we're heading for. Talk to me about the build-up to the 1981 Grand National, the early 1980-81 season. For a start, I note here that you were Jockey of the Month for December 1980. Maybe it was a sympathy vote, who knows, Bob? But your prize was an inscribed whip and 100 gallons of petrol. Now, in those days, you probably took that for granted. You'd love to win 100 gallons of petrol now, wouldn't you?
10: God, wouldn't I? Telling me. I forget what the price of petrol was those days.
9: Well, it wasn't £1, whatever it is now, no, that's for sure.
10: That's a litre. Now,
9: how did that work? They didn't give it to you in a big vat, did they? You obviously got some kind of voucher or something.
10: You got a voucher, yeah. Yes.
9: tell me about the building up then towards the spring of 81. You're back with Josh and doing well. Had your mind already started to turn? Because you'd ridden Aldeniti pretty regularly and the horse itself had been injured. Were your mind turning towards the Grand National?
10: Well, things didn't. After I won on Physicist, things didn't go particularly great. The horses got the virus. First person always to get the blame is the jockey, and quite a few of the owners didn't want me. And thankfully, Josh took the other lads on them, and they were running just as bad for them as there was me. And December came round, and the first big Ascot meeting, and I was always very lucky around Ascot. Two horses came back to the track, both been off as long as myself, Henry Bishop and Kaibo. Both went and won the big races. So I was the golden boy again then.
9: Yeah.
10: And then from that day, I had a fantastic December. And I know over the Christmas period, I think I had 9 rides over about a couple of days, 2 or 3 days, and rode 7 winners in 2 seconds. I know Frankie did it in one afternoon, but...
9: National Hunt's a slightly different thing,
10: isn't it? Yeah, I took about
9: it?
10: 3 days about it. And, and I was absolutely flying. And as you said, I got the Jockey of the Month award.
9: And your petrol vouchers.
10: And my petrol vouchers. I was doing a little bit of travelling. And the January, now we're into January.
9: Yes.
10: Weather wasn't great, actually. A lot of meetings off. And February 13th came around. Aldeniti came back to the track. And, you know, I can always remember picking up the paper that day and seeing him 66-1 for the National and 16-1 for the Whitbread Trial that day.
9: Well, you're back. The horse has been back from his own tribulations. And next here, we'll be discussing the events of the 4th of April 1981, when 18 months after you were fighting for your life, you win that Grand National on the self-same Aldeniti. 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
18: In Surrey, a two-car accident is blocked.

0: skiing the anti-clockwise M25, Leatherhead to Reigate, junction 9 to 8. Roadworks have overrun in Bedfordshire, closing the northbound M1, Dunstable and Luton to Bedford, junctions 11, 8 to 13. Also where we had a collision at Southgate in London, Chaseside is closed. Still weekend roadworks blocking the M4 in Berkshire between Wokingham and Reading, junction 10 to 11. Also closing the M42 in the West Midlands between Birmingham Airport and Coes Hill, junction 6 to 9. There's an accident on the M4 Prince of Wales Bridge in out of South Wales.
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9: Yeah, Bob Champion is the subject of this week's edition of My Sporting Life here on TalkSport. Bob, it's 32 years. Can you really believe how the time passes since you won that Grand National on Alderney? We've heard about some of the build-up. Talk to me about the morning of the race. Did you feel you had a great chance of winning? What kind of shape were you in? What kind of shape was the horse in?
10: The morning of the race, I can always remember it was a lovely sunny day, and I always felt I used to ride better in the sun.
9: You're mad for the sun, you are.
10: Love the sun.
9: Yeah.
10: And went to the course early in the morning to sit on him, do his final bit of work, you know, just really a canter around. And I'd never known him so relaxed in his life. Let's be honest, he was a horse that used to pull very hard, and it was a matter of getting him settled in his races. And he was so relaxed that morning, and I'd been really confident for a long time about him winning.
9: Right.
10: I promise you, no, I just kept thinking it was a formality. And
9: you thought the horse was that good, did you?
10: I thought he was a certainty, let's be honest. And times I used to feel the horses were certainties, they fell at the first. But, basically, I couldn't see him getting beaten. Long as he came, stayed sound. That was his problem.
9: He was injury-prone, wasn't he? Yeah.
10: Yeah, his legs were, like glass, let's be honest. And it was a training performance just to get him there. And, walked the track with the governor. And we're walking around. The track's a little bit soft in places, a bit tacky. And so we had a plan, go down the outer to begin with, then go where you like after, but just look for the ground.
9: Well, you thought he was the favourite. In fact, the way the race started, a horse called Spartan Missile, a very famous horse in its time, of course, was 8-1 favourite. Alderney was the second favourite, 10-1. And the winner of the 79 race, Rubstick, started at about 11s. And as you say, I should, just for the sake of historical accuracy, there were 39 runners in the race that day. And the first prize was £51,324. You did have tactics. You, as you say, started down one side, whereas John Frank and Philip Blacker and Royal Mail and others were on the inside. But of course, your tactics almost might have been a waste of time, Bob, because now we get into the race itself. My recollection of the day is that, and certainly of the review of the race, is that Alderney had a terrible start, was just all over the place in the first three fences.
10: Well, yes, let's be honest, because as I said before, he pulls very hard, getting him to relax. And, the first fence, well, he come up about three strides too early and landed so steep. And thankfully, he paddled along on his front two legs two or three strides and the back end came down. I thought, oh, my God, if he does the same at the second, it's curtains. And he went to the second, did exactly the same, but thankfully he dropped his hind legs a little bit in the fence, and that woke him up a little bit and realised the fences were hard. The third fence at Liverpool is a big ditch, let's be honest, and he had a brain. And as soon as he saw how big it was, he put a couple of short strides in, and from that moment he was just an absolute joy to ride.
9: I mean, you then I remember you describing after that then most of the things he did were brilliant. He made steady progress. By the eighth turn, fence, the famous canal turn, that first time round, you'd already lost six horses. He was in 20th, but you don't matter about being 20th at that stage, do you? I guess the idea is to just keep yourself out of trouble for the first three quarters of that race, is it?
10: Yeah, well, basically, I was quite happy where I was. I must have had a better run round the canal turn than anybody else, because two fences later, which is Valentine's, I jumped to the front. So I spent the next 3.5 miles thinking the bollocking I'm getting the stands from the governor, I'd better start thinking of excuses.
9: Because you weren't supposed to hit the front, no?
10: No, I wasn't supposed to hit the front till going to the last, and that's 3.5 miles later.
9: But you're in the front, Bob, in the Grand National, on a horse that you believe is a Grand National possibility to win it, and by your own admission, once it's settled down, it's really going. There must have been a moment when you thought, hey, Bob, we're on here. Because it might mean in the sunshine in Liverpool, winning the Grand National. I know you've always got the obstacles ahead. Anything can go wrong in a national hunt race, but there must have been a moment when you thought, my God, champ, you're not going to do it.
10: Well, I was in front and I'm thinking of the rollicking I'm getting, but I was happy where I was because the time I spent in America, and I used to go every summer, I had to ride work against the clock all the time, and it made me very, very smooth. And I had him in a lovely rhythm, and he was jumping out of my hands, and I was always confident, and long as he stayed sound. So I spent my time holding him together, going to a fence, jumping it nicely, only stood him off a couple of fences, and everything's going fine.
9: You got to Beechers on the second on the business circuit, a few lengths clear. With three out, Rubstick, who'd been keeping you in some kind of company, fell away. I think he'd had his day, really, when he'd won his race a couple of years earlier. That meant that Royal Mail, and then a gap back to 3-1, Senator McCauley, Spartan Missile. You come to the last fence. Alderneath, I remember his tongue hanging out. It's probably a sign that the horse was tiring.
10: Oh, he was tiring, you know.
9: What did you feel when you were coming to the last fence? Because there was still, I mean, it's a problem, isn't it? You've got a good lead by this stage, but still a long way to go at Aintree after that last fence.
10: Yeah, I was about a length up jumping the last, and Royal Mail, I'd had a look at him, a couple out, and he was just coming to the end of his tether.
9: You can tell, can you?
10: I had a good idea. I thought I was always going to beat him. I didn't know where Spartan Missile was. I knew he was my biggest danger.
9: Yeah, and he was some way behind, but you knew if he was still there, he's a good horse, wasn't he?
10: I just had a feeling, because I'd tracked him down to Beechers early on, and I'd lost him, and I thought he'd fallen, to be honest. And after I jumped the last, my old horse is tired, but he was a horse that would gallop until he dropped. You know, he was so genuine. He wouldn't have quickened, but he just kept going that one pace and grinding them down, and went to the elbow, and Spartan Missile came to about half a length of me.
9: You could see him now, clearly.
10: Yeah, I could see him now. Yeah. But the old horse put his head down and kept going. I had the advantage of the running wheel, which always helps a little bit. And I kept going, and I ended up winning 3 lengths. And if it was another furlong, I'd have won 10 lengths.
9: Yeah, because you were pulling away from Spartan Missile by this time. Yeah. Was there ever a moment, Bob, in that long, long run where you jumped the last fence, you turned slightly right, hit the elbow, as they call it, and then you up the straight? When did you finally accept, I'm going to win this?
10: At the elbow. You know if there's something about, or you should do. And I realised, there was a horse there. I didn't know it was Spartan Missile, to be honest, until after I pulled up, but I knew there was a horse there. And I just started going away from it, and, I didn't really get too serious with the old horse. He was trying his heart out, and he kept galloping, and he didn't slow down at all. He just kept going that one pace, and it's hard to make up ground after 4.5 miles.
9: Well, listen now, I hope you'll enjoy this. Let's hear the closing stages of the 1981 Grand National, when you famously win an Alderneath. And let's be fair, it is one of the defining moments of sport from the 1980s, indeed since the war in this country.
11: They're coming to the final fence now in the National, and it's Alderneath and Bob Champion in the lead. Alderneath jumps it 2 lengths clear of Royal Mail. Spartan Missile jumps it third and is finishing strongly. Then comes Senator McLacurry in 3-1. It's Alderneath now being pressed by Royal Mail, and Spartan Missile is still finishing strongly. It's Alderneath though, as they come to the elbow. They've got over a furlong to run, and it's Alderneath.
9: The commentator remained relatively calm there, but you can hear the crowd going absolutely ballistic. And I think everyone was aware of the story before the race started. In every home in Britain, with all due respect to Spartan Missile and to Royal Mail and those who trailed in behind you, everyone was going mad. What did you feel, Bob?
10: Well, I couldn't hear the crowd, let's be honest. And, you know, Sir Peter O'Sullivan, the greatest commentator of all time, a great man. You know, I didn't hear a thing, let's be honest. You're concentrating so hard. And, you know, basically, you know, I pulled up and then all hell gets less loose, let's be honest. And John Thorne was the first person to congratulate me. And then we had three police horses take you back to the
9: in their full ceremonial uniforms. This must be a great moment.
10: Oh, a fantastic moment, you know. That's the thing I remember more than anything, going into that old weighing room. And
9: how did your fellow jockeys react, given that you've been away for a year and a half?
10: Oh, they're great, you know, because jockeys are always...
9: Well, she stayed away, yeah.
10: Yeah, jockeys are always coming back, you know, from broken legs and everything. You know, jump jockeys are the, you know, best friends you can have in the world, let's be honest. And till you go out there, you know, you're the best of friends till you get down the start. You start the race, you're doing your job. And from when you know, you don't poke up somebody's inner, they'll put you over the rails. But soon as you pull up, you're all the greatest mates again. And, you know, that's the great part of jump racing.
9: After the race and everything died down, you put out a very famous statement in a written statement about what it all meant, given you'd had that treatment. Could you do me a favour? Will you read it in your voice for me now? The statement you put out, it's in the red there. Will you just read it to us? This is what Bob Champion said through a written statement. Well, you've got your spectacles there. That's
10: yeah, but I need them for
9: just
10: reading.
9: Just read them up. I haven't heard it in your voice ever. Let's hear it, perhaps for the first time.
10: I rode this race for all the patients in hospital and for all those people looking after them. My only wish that my winning shows that there always hope and that all battles can be won. I just hope this will encourage others to face their illness with fresh spirit.
9: And you did you write that yourself?
10: Yeah, I did,
9: it's
10: actually.
9: It's a very basic set of thoughts, isn't
10: yeah.
9: it?
10: But and I didn't have a lot of time to write it because I had to ride in a race an hour later on one Josh thought would really win, and I got beat on that, so I got me rollicking. Brought me down to earth very quickly.
9: Well, it was a lovely thought because it included everybody who, and it means everybody, because we all know someone who's either is ill or we've been ill ourselves. Let's have a quick word while we're in this part of the show about Alden Eaty himself. He lived to be a right old age, 27. What do you think about the horse now in retrospect?
10: Well, I always liked the horse from the very first time I sat on him, which was at Ascot. He won his first novice hurdle, beating one of the Queen Mothers, Sonny Boy, actually. And always thought he was a good horse from that day. Always kept getting leg problems, let's be honest, or he'd won a lot more races. And then after he won the National and retired, he did an awful lot of work for my cancer trust, and you know, he helped raise a lot of the millions we've won.
9: Well, that's one of the things we're going to come on and talk about now. I want to thank you so much for those memories of that extraordinary day when you won. Next, we'll be discussing your life and how it's changed after winning that victory in the Grand National. This is My Sporting Life on TalkSport, and tonight's studio guest, as if you couldn't guess, is Bob Champion.
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9: Yeah, welcome back to My Sporting Life. I'm Danny Kelly and he is Bob Champion. And he's just won one of the most famous Grand Nationals. My goodness, I'm trying to think back in my own life, I suppose, with the exception of Foinaven, and that's back in the 60s, the most famous Grand National of modern times in 1981 on Aldiniti. Bob, I mean, the fuss that it set off, it didn't die down for months. It hasn't died down for years, has it?
10: I don't think it has, actually. Been very fortunate. But right horse at the right day always helps.
9: The race, of course, they showed it in America the following day, coast to coast, such was the interest in the story. The Queen Mother sent you, I can read it to you, it sent you a private telegram. I am delighted to convey to you, Queen Elizabeth, the Queen's Mother, warmest congratulations on your wonderful victory. Your success tonight brought to Her Majesty enormous pleasure, as it undoubtedly did to millions in all parts of the world. It was just one of those stories, because of your illness, because the horse was fragile, just one of those stories that if you'd written it as a piece of fiction, and we'll talk about writing about it in a little while, the editor would just hand it back to you and say, no, that's a bit far-fetched, that, isn't it?
10: Well, they would have done, let's be honest. You know, the last time he broke down, the vet said put him down. He'd never come back. And if I hadn't said to the owners years before he'd win a Grand National one day, sadly he wouldn't have been about, and they must have listened to me.
9: How long did it take for the initial storm of people? You had to get back to work. You say you're riding in the next race, but after that, when you went home, was there? Of course, in the modern world, you'd have got a knighthood the next day, and you had an open top bus parade from one end of the country to the other. Did you go back to normal life very quickly?
10: Well, it did, actually. Believe it or not, the next day meant more to me than the day I won the National, because when the horse came back to Findon, near Worthing, where he was trained, about 5,000 people came to see him come back. Some had driven through the night from Scotland. Some people had come from France. That meant, I think, more to me than anything, that, you know, they'd come from everywhere just to see the horse. He'd done the work, let's be honest.
9: I mean, we'll talk about the book that came out of it when Jonathan Powell wrote a book called Champion Story, A Great Human Triumph. In a little while. But of course, what most people, I mean, you know, I've read the book because it's part of my job to read the book, but most people, everybody knows the story, of course, because a few years later, 1984, Champion, the film, arrived. How much did you have to do with that? Did anybody consult you for the making of the film?
10: Believe it or not, Walt Disney was the first person interested in making the film the day after the National, let's
9: right.
10: be honest. They got in touch with the publisher.
9: This is the Disney Corporation. I think Walt himself was already in cryogenic suspension, wasn't he?
10: Yeah, that was it, yes, for the corporation. And they were first interested, and I'm glad, really, that they didn't make it because, I didn't want to be played by Yogi Bear or Bugs Bunny or somebody like that. And they would have been too glitzy.
9: Well, look, we'll come back to the film because I'm really interested in what you're saying available, but I think the first person off the block to get the story down, I'm delighted to say, thanks to the wonders of modern technology, we can join now. Of course, he's your friend, but also he wrote the book Champion Story, A Great Human Triumph. It's Jonathan Powell, the author. Hello, Jonathan.
0: Hi there. How are you?
9: Very, very good indeed. I have to say, any money you got for writing this book, Jonathan, it's almost under false pretenses, isn't it? Because it was such an amazing story. How could you have bettered it just by being a writer?
0: Well, he did all the hard work. I don't think Bob's ever read it, but he's not very good with joined up writing.
9: I mean, all joking aside, it was actually quite a task to set yourself, because to actually tell this story in a way that doesn't make it seem fanciful must have been quite a trick for you.
0: Not really, because Bob and I were the best of friends long before
9: right.
0: He was very successful, really, and I was therefore very much aware of his illness from the start. And we were with him through the bad times. Sometimes I'd drive him home from hospital in between treatments, and he'd stop and say, hang on a minute. He'd be sick by the side of the road, and then he'd do it again 20 miles further on. He was dreadfully ill, it seemed to me, more from the cocktail of drugs that saved his life than from the cancer at times. But so I was there all along. So in a sense, it wasn't too difficult to do, because I had seen it close up.
9: Do you, well, there are times we've heard from Bob during the course of this long programme, Jonathan, where he wasn't entirely sure that he either was going to make it or really wanted to make it. And I know that, you know, it's a cycle that people go through when they're having these traumatic illnesses. Were you always sure he'd make it?
0: The honest truth is I didn't know. I prayed and hoped he would. We all did. But I had some interesting conversations with him, and they went along the lines of, look, you know, if you do this treatment, you'll be fine afterwards. Just forget about riding, forget about racing. There's a million other things you can do. And, you know, if you pull through and you live and you can't ride, it's not the end of the world. But to him, it was the end of the world. I mean, he's incredibly stubborn, obstinate Yorkshireman. And he said, I only want to live if I can ride. And he had this absurd, impossible dream that he would ride and win the Grand National on Alden Eaty, and then halfway through all his treatment, the poor horse had such a bad injury to his front forelegs that it was touch and go whether he could be saved. And that was when he was at his lowest ebb, and you couldn't get him out of a really depressive mood. But he was always determined that he would survive, and should he survive, he was always going to ride again. And that is the miraculous part about the story, because if you have the kind of treatment that he had, he was a very fine professional sportsman at the top of his powers before this happened. And it's pretty amazing that he was able to ride again at the highest level. But when he first started back, let's not forget, it was very difficult. Yeah. The chemotherapy that he had affected his hands and feet to the point that he couldn't feel anything. Now, that's fine if you're not a professional sportsman, but if you've got to slip reins and use your feet as a pedal and a brake, you're in big trouble. And certainly when he came back here after his spell in America, it was a struggle. And he would admit to you he wasn't riding as well as he had in the past. And some of the owners started bitching about him to Josh Gifford, but in Josh Gifford, he had the most steadfast friend and supporter who, if anybody complained, Josh would say, well, look, I train these horses, I want him to ride them. And once he got through that spell, got 100% fit again and back in the groove, he was every bit as good as before. But I'm sure he will tell you just as well, it was a very difficult period, and only because he was so incredibly determined that he got there.
9: And of course, all of that is brilliantly written and reflected in your book, Champion Story, A Great Human Triumph. And thank you for joining us. And I honestly think he should do you the honour of actually reading it. Thanks very much, Jonathan.
0: Thank you.
9: We got a few seconds to talk about the film in which John Hurt played you. Did you like the film?
10: Yeah, I really did, actually. I think they did a terrific job. The scriptwriter and I did a little bit together, so people think I didn't do anything, but I spent a lot of time with the scriptwriter, and he got on with the script, and Lord Grade and Embassy did it, and what a professional to have Lord
9: Grade. And Carl Davis's music is absolutely stunning.
10: And then Carl
9: stunning.
10: Davis, and they did produce a record sometimes that both Elaine Page and Shirley Bassey sang, and they put that out. They both got into the top 20, but if one of them done it, might have got into the top 10. But, you know, the film, you know, having John Hurt play me, that really pleased me, actually, because I like John as a person.
9: Uh-huh.
10: And also, he's such a true professional. That's what I like about him. Every film he goes in, he gives 150%.
9: Last evening, my partner told me that she's a bit younger than me, she'd gone to the cinema to see it at a formative age and had cried from 3 minutes in right to the very, very end. It gets people like that. Thank you very much indeed, Bob. And next, we'll be discussing your life in recent years and the rest of your racing career and your own cancer trust, which I think in all the charity stories I've done here on My Sporting Life, maybe one of the most successful. 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
9: Yeah, this is My Sporting Life on TalkSport. Tonight's guest is Bob Champion. Bob, you won the National in 81. You rode on for a little while after that, I mean, a very short while, because the charity, the cancer charity you'd set up, the Bob Champion Trust, I mean, it's starting to take up so much of your time. And I'm going to go straight away and tell you, if you want to read the amazing story, it's at www.bobchampion.org.uk. But I mean, we've done lots about charities here on this programme, I have to tell you. And people are very pleased and they do great work. But when I look at the figure of nearly £15 million that you've raised over the years, I mean, that is an extraordinary effort. And it's gone into, first of all, how do you do it? And secondly, what have you used the money for?
10: Well, basically, you know, we've put on so many functions. We did a job up at Liverpool this year, Legends Race, but I've ridden Alden Ege from Holyrood Castle to Buckingham Palace. You name it, we've seemed to have done it.
9: And the poor old horse.
10: The poor old horse, he was great, actually. That's good. I'm on my own now without him. But, yeah. You know, we've got a... In September, we've got an evening with Jonjo O'Neill, which Cheltenham, which will be 28th of September, if anybody wants to come along. Be a great evening. And we had one with Sir Henry Cecil last year. It was a fantastic evening. Sadly, we lost him. And what a great man he was.
9: Well, luckily for him, he got one of those cancers that still there is no hope with, you know. And this is all part of the same. The progress has been made on a lot of fronts, doesn't it?
10: Yes, of course it does. And so we built a research laboratory at the Royal Marsden, and Colin Cooper heads that up. So we built it, we fund it, and we started with testicular cancer, and we've taken that from about 35% to 95%.
9: Well, I was just going to say, our own Jason Cundy, who works on the station here, had testicular cancer. He talks about it all the time, and I think the trick is, and the difference between when you had it, Bob, 35 years ago, and now, is that at least there's an awareness, and that's been the great breakthrough.
10: Oh, of course it is. And now we're concentrating more on prostate and colon cancer. And it's not a nice thing to say, but one in seven men are going to get prostate cancer.
9: You have
10: to
9: go and get your bum felt after a certain age, don't you?
10: Yes,
9: of course
10: you do.
9: That's all there is to it. That's all there is to it. There's no other way of describing it.
10: No, that's the truth.
9: And the doctors don't care. It's their job. And you'll feel better when you get the all clear the next day, yeah?
10: Of course it is, yes.
9: Yeah. All right, well, listen, your own health has been pretty good, but I understand you've had a couple of heart attacks. You're still with us, though. You're looking pink to me, I've got to be honest, but I'm no doctor.
10: I'm still, pretty good, let's be honest. I was very fortunate, you know, I had my heart attack, the first one, about 10 years ago. Well, no, 12 years ago. And a lot of us who had had my chemotherapy, we'd lost a lot of our arteries. The drugs had destroyed them. And the doctor was telling me that a few of them had died of heart attacks. And I was one of the lucky ones. And 10 years to the day, and virtually the time, I had another one. And
9: well, let's be fair, Bob, they breed them tough in Yorkshire, don't they?
10: Yeah, they breed them tough. But I was very fortunate. I knew what it was, and I did something about it straight away and got the spray out and didn't do the damages, but I've had stents put in, and I eat sensibly now on the whole, and I do take exercise, go to the gym.
9: Well, listen, you're one remarkable champion. Another is your sister Mary, who apart from anything else, having helped nurse you through your trials and tribulations, she's the former mayor of Wootton Bassett. Indeed, she's the mayor who's seen it transform from Wootton Bassett in tragic circumstances in many ways, of course, into Royal Wootton Bassett. I am delighted to say that Mary joins us on the line now, and you can talk to her as well. Hello, Mary.
3: Hello.
9: Say hello to your sister.
10: Hi, sis. How are you?
3: I'm fine, thank you.
9: I mean, sitting here for the last 2 hours with Bob, I mean, it's clear that, you know, and I'm sure you've been through dark places with him, Mary, but what's clear to me is that he has the kind of personality. There's a great deal of determination and depth when you talk to Bob Champion. And if anybody was going to go through the trials and tribulations that were given to him, it would be him.
3: Yes, it would be. But he had to have a kick up the backside a few times.
9: Go on, tell me about that. Seriously.
3: Well, he'd come downstairs for breakfast in the morning and it would be, poor me, I don't feel well. So I used to say, get upstairs, get dressed, washed and dressed, and he would do that and he'd come down and he'd feel so much better.
9: Mary, I can hardly think about one of my own brothers or sisters being that ill, and you're making a laugh about it now and tough love and all the rest of it. How hard was it for you, because Bob was a single man, and I know you had a great deal to do with his recovery. How hard was all that?
3: It was very hard, but we never showed Bob how we felt. It was very difficult for my children, but they were absolutely amazing with him, and they kind of kept him going.
9: So tell me, why were his nieces and nephews, why was it so difficult for them? Because seeing that their uncle in such a condition, yes?
3: Well, he had no hair, he had different problems, he was always sick, but, you know, they were wonderful with him.
9: And what about your own experiences that day in 1981, then, when your brother arises from his deathbed to win the Grand National?
3: Well, I had a feeling he was going to do it because I dreamt for a week before that he won it.
9: Really?
3: Yes. And
9: were you there, Mary, or did you watch the TV?
3: I'd rather watch it on the television. And all the way through the race, I was saying, you've gone too soon, you've gone too soon.
9: Oh, yeah, it was a terrible performance, I admit that, yeah.
3: Yeah, it was.
9: And what did you feel, though, when you saw him heading for, when he finally, saw off the challenge of Spartan Missile and was heading for the winning line?
3: Oh, it was absolutely amazing. It was amazing. My mother, she wasn't with me, but I know she was in her kitchen hiding because she couldn't bear to watch it.
9: And Mary, I must ask you about this business of being the mayor of Wootton Bassett. How did that come about?
3: Well, I was a town councillor and I was just voted to be mayor.
9: It's obviously been to be with the coffins returning from our various wars. It's become a focus of national attention, hasn't it?
3: It has. But we're a wonderful community in Wootton Bassett.
9: And now you're Royal Wootton Bassett.
3: We're royal, but to all of us, we're just Bassett.
9: Okay. And what about I don't mean a last word, but a last word on this show to your brother.
3: I couldn't say anything nice about him.
9: You Yorkshire people, why can't you just say you love him and he's a great man?
3: Well, no, because we can't do that. It's just not what we do.
9: I really feel like therapising you two. Do you want to say that she's a great woman and you love her?
10: She's a great lady.
9: Say you love her, go on.
3: He's all right, he's a small dose.
9: Well, I don't understand this between the two of you, but it's great to hear your voice. Thank you, Mary.
3: All right, then, thank you very much.
9: They won't admit they love each other. They are terrible, the tykes, aren't they? Bob, among many many things that have happened to you since then, you got the MBE in 83 for your services to horse racing, but more recently on things like in 2001 you appeared on Countdown. Well, what was your role on Countdown?
10: I was the chap sat there, you know, in the corner coming up with things.
9: Dictionary, were you good at it?
10: I was all right. Did a week of it, so I survived.
9: Six episodes, yeah?
10: Yes. Yeah, I enjoyed it, actually.
9: Yeah. And more recently, I mean, obviously, let's be fair, Bob. I dare say you get asked to do a lot of these celebrity things because, of course, you are Bob Champion. You eventually did, I suppose, the charity edition of Cash in the Attic, yeah?
10: Yes, I did that one, yes.
9: What old tut do they find in your attic?
10: A few things. I went down to a local, second-hand shop and bought a few things for it. But
9: really?
10: I made a profit.
9: Yeah, that's how it goes, is it? What souvenirs, other than your memories, do you have of that day in 1981?
10: I've got a cup, a Grand National Cup. I think that means the most to me. And,
9: yeah.
10: You know, like a vase type of thing. And, I think that's the biggest thing. I look at that occasionally.
9: Because, of course, the silks and things, they get used for the next race and the next race after when the owner comes out.
10: Well, they're the owner's silks, let's be honest. Every owner's got their own colours and, they stayed with the owner.
9: This might seem like a weird question, but yesterday I happened to be in the National Gallery looking at some pictures, and there's a fantastic picture by George Stubbs of some very famous horse from the past.
10: Yeah.
9: I mean, it's a gigantic picture, and it's just beautiful of the horse.
10: Yeah.
9: Have you ever had your portrait painted?
10: Not my actual portrait, I don't think, but there's a hell of a lot of prints about me on the old horse. And, there is some portraits of the old horse jumping
9: beaches. I just wonder, because people love painting horses, don't
10: they?
9: Because they're so graceful. Yeah. And because I think, unlike human beings, because we wear clothes and some of us get fat, for particularly thoroughbred horses, all of that physical power and beauty, muscle and bone and sinew, it's all on the surface, isn't it? You can see it all.
10: Oh, good God, yes. And, these top-class painters, bring out every muscle in a horse. They're fantastic how they do it.
9: And do you still love horses, Bob?
10: Yeah, of course I do,
9: I know you live in Newmarket, so you'd be hard-pressed if you didn't like them.
10: Yeah, I see one or two about every day. I've always been brought up with them all my life, let's be honest. Started with the ponies and hunters and every type after that. Even when I worked on the farm, I used to deal with cart horses and, horses apart.
9: The TalkSport connection, of course, is that I know you're a neighbour of and a friend of our own Mickey Quinn, who this summer, of course, I'm doing the mid-morning show with throughout the summer. But, of course, it's actually his missus that you're more connected with, yeah?
10: Yeah, well, she's
9: Karen,
10: the daughter of, my best friend when I was riding, Bob Davies.
9: He was a great
10: champion jockey. A fantastic jockey. He was three times champion, I think, and a very, very hard man to beat. Let's be honest, and did everything right. And
9: I wish you'd come to me before you allowed that relationship to develop. I'd have told you about Quinn. I promise you, I'd have hedged off at the pass.
10: Yeah.
9: Listen, Bob, it is extraordinary. We've got a few more seconds to go on this show. I'll come back to you and just we'll round up an amazing life and an amazing story that you've told with such excitement and I think clarity over the past several hours. A reminder again that if you want to find out about the Bob Champion Cancer Trust, just log on to www.bobchampion.org.uk. It's an amazing story. £15 million raised for charity.
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9: Yeah, we're over the last, but round the elbow, and we're three quarters of the way along the run-in on this edition of My Sporting Life with Bob Champion. Bob, you're so closely associated with Alden Eaton now. I must ask you, because you've been a horseman all your life and a fan, I guess, of the sport as well. Are there other horses that you've fallen in love with, either ones you've ridden or ones you wish you'd ridden? Flat horses, steeplechases, whatever. What other horses do you love?
10: Well, I suppose the first horse I really loved was Arkle, let's be honest. I still think he's the greatest racehorse I've ever seen. Then you get your Desert Orchids and, you know, one of my favourite horses.
9: Yeah, but they didn't write whole songs about Desert Orchids.
10: No,
9: they did about Arkle.
10: That's true, yeah. And Kaibo, of course, he was a good horse. Aldenite, of course. And then, you know, you've good flat horses, Sea of Stars. Look at how good he was. And Nijinsky winning the Triple Crown, you know, ridden by Lester Piggott, you know, always been my

0: and maybe Sea Pigeon as well, another great horse.
1: Okay, let me ask you then just a very simple question. You have been so close to death on a couple of occasions, falling under horses, being ill, then being ill from the treatment for being ill, then your heart attacks. I mean, you probably had a chance to think about this, Bob. How would you like to be remembered?
0: Just somebody that's tried his best, really, and that's all. And, you know, I always used to try my heart out as a jockey, and hopefully I keep trying to raise money for my cancer trust.
1: Well, that's that. Maybe even answers my next question, which is, I mean, given that you've flirted with the old Grim Reaper a couple of times, but you still, I'd say, to me, you look in good shape, and there may be many years ahead of you down the road. What do you still have hoped for in your life, Bob? What are you still hoping to achieve?
0: Well, I hope to keep well, let's be honest, and yeah. That's the main thing, and live to a good old age. But, you know, the Cancer Trust means an awful lot to me, let's be honest. And, you know, hopefully people will keep helping us out. And, you know, we are coming up with the results, let's be honest, which is the main thing. And looks like we're going to open another research laboratory very soon as well. So we keep needing the money.
1: Okay, Bob, and you keep going out and raising the money, and I've directed people to your website. But more importantly, I'm sure they've been inspired by hearing your voice over the last 2 hours. And I say that's it for this edition of My Sporting Life with Bob Champion. My thanks to all of the guests for coming on and talking so openly about Bob, but especially my thanks to you for coming here and to the rest of you for listening.
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0: 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On today's show, Double Ashes winner Steve Harmison sits down with the former England midfielder Adam Lallana to discuss his love for cricket. 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
1: Rose trying to get round this match. Still Danny Rose. He's got it inside the box. It's Adam Lallana.
2: Yes, there it is.
1: It is in.
3: Balotelli hits it through the wall. Comes back to the goalkeeper and it's pushed into the path of Lallana, who tucks it home.

0: He's taking his shirt off. It's the substitute, Adam Lallana. Wow!
1: Adam, thanks very much for joining us on TalkSport 2, talking about something different. Now, not talking about football, England international, but the love of cricket. Not only why, but where did it come from? Was it school or a club?
2: Yeah, I used to play indoor cricket growing up, just for my local club and then for my county, for Dorset. I absolutely loved it growing up, especially the indoor cricket. I never really had to make a decision whether it was kind of football or cricket, but it was always going to be footy. But always loved cricket and followed it. And I'm sick to death, actually, of explaining the rules to football players. It just gets to the point where you can't explain what an over is anymore or who's winning. That's the one. It's who's winning. What do you mean?
1: Is there a cricket ground you'd love to go and possibly play, would have played at, or go and watch a game of cricket?
2: Yes, and I've been there, but not to watch cricket. I went to Newlands. So before I had a hamstring injury, and I've obviously had my fair share of injuries, and I went over to Cape Town to do some rehab because Liverpool had a physio that was starting to work with them in the summer. So I went over there and done my rehab out there, and I met with Graham Smith, who was a big Liverpool fan.
1: Massive Liverpool fan, yeah.
2: He was brilliant. He met us at Newlands, took us round. We went into the dressing room. And it was a couple of weeks after, obviously, ball tampering.
1: Yeah.
2: So it was quite surreal, really, obviously, being in the dressing rooms. Because it's quite dated, isn't it, Newlands?
1: But it is,
2: the backdrop is just...
1: Backdrop's beautiful. Set.
2: And me old man's been out there a few times to watch the test matches. Just, is it the Christmas?
1: Yeah, it's always a New Year test.
2: New Year test, yeah. That's the one. So I'd love to go out there to watch it. I mean, it's a perfect climate. I mean, the backdrop, table, mountain in the background. I mean, that must be, is that one of your favourites?
1: It is. Yeah, it's a brilliant place. It's a brilliant place to play under lights. And you talk about the Nasser Hussain era. We were there in the 2003 World Cup when Jimmy Anderson first burst onto the scene. And I remember Shoaib Akhtar bowled 100 mile an hour, and it was on the screen, 100 mile an hour.
2: Yeah.
1: There was pyrotechnics going off everywhere, 100 mile an hour. And Ian Blackwell decided, who wasn't actually playing the game, went and got his camera. And for the next three balls, he's shouting from the balcony, the player's balcony, as Michael Vaughan, Nasser Hussain padded up, waiting to go in, and saying, come on, Shoaib, ball another 100 mile an hour. So can you imagine, as a teammate, Nasser Hussain lost it. Vaughan, he was like, get out of there.
2: Yeah.
1: But under lights, the beautiful picture is phenomenal. It's a great place to play, and it's a good pitch to play on. We talk sport that we were there last year. Ben Stokes right at the end.
3: Stokes in again. Small, it's an end. It's been taken. Stokes has done it again. Just when England needed a hero, they found one.
1: Barmy Army on the grass bank.
2: Yeah,
1: it is. It is one of the all time best venues. I've always said, for the likes of yourselves and I don't know if you've not been to India, have you?
2: No, I've not.
1: No, but it's one place. If you talk about love for cricket and go with your dad, it's one place you need to go. You look at someone like Virat Kohli and Sachin before that. Cristiano Ronaldo could walk down a street in London with Cristiano Ronaldo's shirt on his back, with his name on his back, and he wouldn't get anywhere near as much attention than Virat Kohli or Sachin Tendulkar walking out in the street in Mumbai or in
2: like a god.
1: It's godlike. 1.3 billion people. It is godlike. It is ridiculous, the religion of it. And it's fascinating when you see on the pitches around how many people play the game. I've got, just before we finish, I've got a quick fire. You've given us some of the answers in this last 20 minutes, but red or white ball, which one do you... You've got, it's a one-word answer.
2: Red.
1: Red. Bat or bowl? Are you a bat or a bowler?
2: Bat.
1: You've got two plane tickets. You can go to an Ashes tour.
2: Yeah.
1: You can go to a World Cup football tour.
2: Ashes all day long,
1: yeah. It's amazing that two blokes who have been on a World Cup football trip with England playing want to go on an Ashes trip with a Barmy Army. Botham, Stokes or Flintoff? Freddie?
2: Yeah.
1: Why?
2: That's tough because I was never really in the Botham era. So my dad would say Botham. I loved Freddie, you know, when just how raw he was, how natural he was. And, you know, he's obviously had his injuries, but the way he bowled and batted, he was probably the first person that done both to that level.
1: Yeah.
2: And Stokes is probably the more modern Freddie, I'd say, yeah. You know, whereas sports science has come into the game now and the amount of cricket they're playing, you probably just can't live your life like maybe how you boys lived it 15 odd years ago. But I love Freddie, yeah.
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10: It's now time for another special edition of Best 11. We normally ask someone from the non-sporting world 11 questions about their love of football, but this week we're talking to someone who's been involved in the game for over 40 years. As a player, he spent 15 years with Rangers, scoring a remarkable 355 goals. After hanging up his boots, he spent a number of years in coaching roles with Rangers and Scotland, and away from football, he became a much-loved captain on A Question of Sport. We are now honoured to have him here on TalkSport as a regular on The Breakfast Show. It is, of course, the brilliant Ali McCoist.
11: Oh, thanks very much, guys. I've been looking forward to it for a while. I know we've been trying to get together. Really looking forward to it. And the biggest problem I had is picking my 11, guys. I bet you everybody says that to you.
12: Well, the good news as well, Ali, is that we have, that you have got the specially adapted Stuart Pearce Best 11.
10: Yes.
12: Because you're taking him on head-to-head on some of the questions on music as well.
10: Yeah, because you're a music fan, aren't you, Ali? That's the thing about you. You love your music.
11: Oh, I can't tell you how much I love my music. I'm not sure I'm just to the same scale as Piercy, but funnily enough, when I'm down... and I'm doing a couple of nights in TalkSport, if there's a gig on, I've been to a couple of gigs with Pearce and we organise some tickets and we go and see some groups. So I must admit, no, I know he absolutely loves his music and I do too, to be honest.
10: There we go then.
12: Well, the good news is if Pearce ever thinks he's got bragging rights, we are going to be talking about Ali McCoist's film career here, yes, as well. So Stuart's got yes, nothing to talk about. Yeah, so there you go.
10: And with Hollywood greats as well.
12: Exactly.
10: True,
12: right.
10: Hollywood greats.
11: It's a show in itself, lads.
10: Absolutely. Absolutely. Right then, so the first question is, tell us about your earliest memories of football, Ali.
11: Oh, man. I remember I used to play for a team up in East Kilbride called the Calderwood Star, and that was Lanarkshire, so just outside Glasgow, boys, maybe about... I mean, I always used to get a row for saying I was a Glaswegian because technically I'm not. It's Lanarkshire from East Kilbride, but we're about 6 or 7 miles, effectively, from the city centre.
10: Right.
11: So I used to play for the under-12s at Calderwood Star, and the team used to be run by an old man, a gentleman called Albert England, and another man called Gibby Carmichael. And I used to chap Mr. England's door when I was about 7 or 8 and say, "Mr. England, can I play in your team?" And he used to say, "No, you're not ready yet, son. It's under-12s, but, you know, we'll keep thinking about you."
10: Yeah.
11: Next season, up 8 years, not ready yet, son. Anyway, 9 years of age, he said, "Okay, son, we'll give you a go. We'll give you a wee run out." And believe it or not, we beat Villa Spurs 3-2 up the Moray in East Kilbride, and I got the winner off the post in the last minute.
12: Of course you did.
11: And it was just something. I can still remember going home from a cup of tea and my rolling sausage at my mum's house, thinking I just won the World Cup. It was marvellous.
12: Yeah. Well, absolutely life marvellous. Will not get any better from here. That's it, I've peaked.
10: First of your music questions then, Ali. Can you remember the first gig you went to?
11: Oh, man. We arguably have the best venue, or had the best venues. in the United Kingdom when you think about it, with the Barra Land and the old Glasgow Apollo. There's Green's Playhouse above it. But I remember one of the first ones, I was brought up in the kind of punk era, and I was a closet punk. The only reason I didn't have the earrings and the chains and the dyed hair was the fact I was playing with St Johnston at 16. All my mates were.
10: Yeah.
11: And we went, I think one of the first concerts, I remember seeing AC/DC.
12: Wow.
11: At the Glasgow Apollo.
10: Yes.
11: It would be around about 76, I think it was about 13, 14. And I remember the atmosphere was absolutely incredible. And Angus Young disappeared off the stage, and the next minute he appeared running up and down the aisles on the shoulders of two bouncers, with two bouncers in front of him and two bouncers behind him, playing the guitar solo to Let There Be Rock.
10: It's a famous thing that gig, though, Ali, them coming to Glasgow, because they were adored there because they were of Scottish ancestry, weren't they, famously?
11: Of course they were. Bon Scott was from up north. I just can't remember. I was going to say Underkey thing. It's Blair Gowrie, not Blair Gowrie. It was the other one. Anyway, doesn't matter.
10: Yeah.
11: But the Young Brothers were Glasgow boys.
10: That's right.
11: Angus and Malcolm were Glasgow boys. In fact, when I was manager at Rangers, Malcolm came to see us with his son, and we had a lovely day. He came to see us, was a guest. We gave him and his son a couple of Rangers jerseys, and gave him one for Angus, with Angus on the back as well.
10: Wow.
11: So, and they sent it away, and Malcolm's sadly not with us anymore.
12: No.
11: But he wrote us a lovely letter, and we had a wonderful day. So AC/DC clearly have fantastic memories. But one of the concerts I remember, boys, you love this story. And we went to see Sham 69, Jimmy Pursey and the boys. And of course, you can imagine what it's like at the Glasgow Apollo. It's carnage. Carnage.
12: At the best of times.
11: We're travelling in the bus, Fiscal Bride, and there's about eight of us. And one of my mates, wee Sammy, who ironically, his name's McElroy, and that's where he got his nickname from, the Manchester United player, Sammy McElroy.
12: Yeah, nice. Yes.
11: So wee Sammy says, I've got a wee surprise for you. What is it? Not telling you. Anyway, Jimmy Pursey, the way they go, the place is absolutely jumping. I think the kids might have supported, believe it or not.
12: Oh, blimey.
11: Yeah, kids might have supported. Anyway, away we go. The guitar to Borstal Breakout starts.
10: Yeah.
11: And I look at the left-hand side of the stage, and I went, no, you're joking. Wee Sammy walks on the stage, right? Do not know to this day how he made it. He goes up, puts his arm round Jimmy Pursey, who welcomes him.
12: Wow.
11: You can imagine what we're like. We are going absolutely mental. This is just incredible. And Sammy starts singing Borstal Breakout with
10: Brilliant.
11: Jimmy Pursey. But what Sammy can't see, which we can see, is the assembled group of bouncers at the side of the stage who are going to receive him coming off the stage. So anyway, he sings Borstal Breakout. The place is in uproar, men. Right, we're killing ourselves laughing. This is the best ever. Anyway, no sign of Sammy after it. Away we go. Concert finishes. And we reconvened in the Blue Lagoon Fish and Chip Shop, right, for a fish supper before we get the bus up the road. So we're in the chippy. I don't need to tell you. 2 minutes later, Sammy walks in, right, with his nose in a different position in his face, right, from the bus journey in, right. he's got a black eye that Biffa Bacon would have been proud of, right. And we looked at him, and the first thing he says was, before you ask, it was worth it.
12: Yes.

0: Sticking to the theme, yes. Can I ask you what your first record was that you bought?
1: Believe it or not, I do remember the first record I bought. I think the first record I bought was, I went through a phase, I was enjoying Steve Harley and Cockney Rebel.
0: A previous guest here on this very show with his own Best 11, yeah?
1: He was not.
2: Yeah.
0: Oh, yeah?
2: Yeah. Millwall fan.
1: Oh, brilliant. Well, I was right into to Steve Harley and Cockney Rebel early on. I also saw them. But the first record I bought, I think I bought the album, the Psychomodo, but the first record I bought was the probably more well-known one, Come Up and See Me, Make Me Smile.
2: Yeah.
1: Which, you know, is an absolute classic record because hey, you could play it now, you could play it in 10 years and it'll still be superb. You've done it all.
2: I'm going to take you back to football a little bit now. I'm just going to ask you about you. I seen a great photograph of you as a kid. Must be about 6 or 7 in a Rangers top. And I just wanted to ask you who your favourite player was as a kid.
1: Well, believe it or not, my two favourite Rangers players at the time were both Rangers centre forwards. Were Derek Johnston and Colin Steen, who had a spell in England down at Coventry, and they were. Of course, when I'm going to school, you wanted to be the Rangers centre-forward and you wanted to be the Scotland centre-forward. And both those guys did that and they were brilliant players. You know, heroes grow up when I was, you know, 9, 10, 11, 12, 13, that period in your life where guys really make an impact on you when you're growing up. But also, without doubt, I was very fortunate. I ended up playing with one of my heroes and that was obviously Kenny Dalglish.
0: Oh, yeah.
1: Who... Oh man, what a football player. Without doubt, one of the greatest football players these Isles have ever produced. Just light years ahead. Absolutely light years ahead. So I would whisper at the time, because he was playing with Celtic. I don't know, it's another team up here. And but definitely, you know, Derek Johnston and Colin Steen were my two, along with Kenny.
3: Kenny Dalglish making the angle for the shot. Dalglish makes it 3-1. And equal the Scottish score.
1: And by the way, boys, wicked sense of humour.
2: Yes, that's right, as well.
0: Oh, dry
1: wait
0: as a bone, isn't
1: wait
0: it?
1: To hear this one. You ready for this? A classic. It's my first Scotland squad. And big Jock Steen's the manager at the time. So we're going up to Glen Eagles Hotel. And we're staying up at the hotel before the game. And we trained in the morning, the day before the game. And Kenny said to me, first squad, he says, come on, we'll go down. He said, we've got a cup of tea in the sports place, just the gym. I went, that's a great idea, smashing. So I went down and I'm sitting there, Kenny Dalglish, Graeme Souness, Big Jockey Hansen, and I'm sitting there, I'm speaking when I'm spoken to and things like that, and I'm just sitting there, you know, in awe, but very, very wary of what's going on. So Kenny says, what you want? And I say, I've got a cup of tea. Graeme, aye, cup of coffee, blah, blah, blah. Sandwich, no, fine. So Big Jock Steen comes in and starts talking to us. And Kenny came up, right, with a cup of tea, put it down in front of Graham. He put a coffee down in front of Jockey Hansen and he put a pint of lager down in front of me. Right? Right, well, I don't need to tell you, boys. Big Jocks, he's in the gag. Right? I don't know he's in the gag. Well, the colour just drained right from me. Right, and I've looked at Kenny and I've went, a cup of tea, said Kenny. He went, no, you never asked for a pint of lager. Right?
0: This is so harsh.
1: Harsh. I got up to the room and changed my underpants and other than after it was a disgrace. A disgrace. So don't let you be conned by the nice Kenny Dalglish, man. He put me away in my first Scotland trip.
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13: In Surrey, there's a two-car accident on the anticlockwise M25, Leatherhead to Reigate, junction 9 to 8. At Southgate in London, the Restgate collision, it's closed Chase side. And Leicester Square, there's a blockage of Denmark Street on the one-way system where a bus has broken down. So the major weekend roadworks in Berkshire, blocking the M4 until tomorrow between Wokingham and Reading, junctions 10 to 11. Also closure of the M42 in the West Midlands until Monday. That's between Birmingham Airport and Coes Hill, junctions 6 to 9. I'm Simon James. That's the latest.
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2: Rangers legend Ali McCoist is our guest for this special edition of Best 11. We're going to ask you now about your matchday rituals as a player, Ali. What did you do on the morning of a game? How did you prepare?
1: Do you know something? We did the same all the time. I'd have a reasonably long lie in a hotel, and then we'd get up, we'd just read the papers, we'd have some lights, a cup of tea and a bit of toast. I used to have some roommates, right enough. My roommate at Rangers for years was Ian Durant.
2: Yeah.
1: And in the national team, it was Maurice Johnston and Gary McAllister, funnily enough. So, and it's very much the same. And you know what football is like, generally speaking, you know, they're pretty set in their ways as individuals. And we would have a cup of tea and a bit of toast, and then your pre-match would be 12 o'clock, and it was always something light, always scrambled eggs or something. And then that was you'd be off to the game and into the dressing room. And it was funny because back now you look at the dressing rooms and it's all music and boogie boxes. And
2: yeah.
1: And maybe it has me just been old-fashioned, but the one thing I do find a little bit strange, guys, when you look at the cameras, the BT and the Sky cameras, and the buses arrive, all the players are walking off with their headphones on.
0: They're in their own little world,
1: yeah.
0: Aren't they?
1: Yeah. We'd at least three card schools going, you know, and the music was blasting out in the bus, you know, and it was always the same music. We always had the tape went in the bus, and the card schools were going, and there was always interaction between the boys, which, you know, it might not be for everybody, but certainly we loved it. And that was, you know, with a national team and indeed Rangers for years and years. And I wouldn't have had it any other way. But listen, times change and people move on. They like to maybe get themselves psyched up in their own ways, putting their own music on, and I understand and appreciate that. But for ours, it was always very different. We're always involved with each other. And there was always plenty of noise in the dressing room as well. Mm. There was always talking and shouting and winding each other up and getting everybody going. So, great days.
2: I can imagine that it's somebody you often mention about nostalgically, and he comes up in all our best 11s. It'd be interesting to see this later. But Paul Gascoigne must have been some character to have on a bus and in the dressing room.
1: Oh, man alive.
0: <That's>, or anywhere.
1: Oh, seriously. You don't know where to go with that fella. I mean, he was brilliant. First thing you've got to say, what a player.
0: Yes.
1: And you know, some boys, we've spoke about it before, I honestly believe that we get the best out of him.
2: Yeah.
1: I really do.
2: Lots of Rangers fans say that.
1: Yeah. He was brilliant at Newcastle and Spurs, and then they get the injury, went over to Lazio, and we remember all that. But he went through a period at our place where A, he was happy, B, he was very fit, and C, he had a management and teammates that loved him and just wanted him to go and express himself. And he was, some of the performances and some of the things. I mean, he would drive you potty as well, but I mean, just an absolute dream to play with. What a football player.
2: Well, it's hard to explain to a younger generation, obviously you're Gascoigne, and we've not just had ex-footballers talk about Gascoigne. I mean, people who are talking about their best England 11, like people like Shane Meadows and, Stephen Graham, all these people, they always talk about Paul Gascoigne being in that team every single time. He was just a great box-to-box footballer, and he could turn a game, and he had one thing on his mind, I always felt, Ali. He wanted to get the ball, and he wanted to go forward, didn't he? And having somebody in like that in your team, and especially in the modern way, we're all, they're a bit obsessed to go side to side. Gascoigne had one thing on his mind. He was going that way towards his opponent's goal, wasn't he?
1: 100%. He just wanted to attack. He wanted to entertain. Yep. He wanted to score goals. He wanted to make goals. He wanted to get by people. His upper body strength, he could beat people with skill, with step over easily, but the thing that I always remember Gascoigne was his power. As his top half, he could get by people with aggression when he wanted to. He could get by them with ability when he wanted to. Pace, he was phenomenal. I mean, you remember the well documented hat trick he scored to win us the league against Aberdeen was ridiculous, lads. I mean, his performance was legendary up here. He effectively, I wouldn't say he took on Aberdeen himself, but he just about won the game himself. Yeah. He was fantastic, and he had everything. He was brave. The one thing about Gascoigne as well, he never shirked any defensive responsibilities or duties as well, which was, as a midfielder, who's basically blessed going forward, he took a lot of pride in his defensive. He would hate his man scoring, for example, that kind of attitude, which was phenomenal. And one of the best trainers. I mean, clearly a fantastic talent on the park as a player, but one of the best trainers I've ever seen as well. And what's great about it as well, we always talk. I mean, for example, I think I did a game last Sunday with Southampton, and Alan Shearer's there and Lee Dixon and all the boys. And invariably the conversation will come round to Gascoigne.
0: Really?
1: Everybody, doesn't matter who you are, of that generation, of that age group, all absolutely loved him.
17: There's Gascoigne now, can he produce some magic? Still, it's Gascoigne. Oh, yes! A tremendous goal by Gascoigne!
0: Let's get back to music. Now, you mentioned, obviously, AC/DC, Sham 69, right at the start, but now that you are, you've got a few gigs under your belt, what do you reckon the best one ever is?
1: Oh, I think one of the best gigs I ever saw in my life would three of them would be AC/DC, Springsteen and Killing Joke. I mean, Springsteen, any time you would go and see Springsteen, I've seen Springsteen,
0: he's like a sort of force of nature when you experience him live. I've never seen him.
2: He plays for a few hours, doesn't he?
0: I never hear it. It's almost like a religious experience with all the people I've spoken to about Springsteen live.
1: Oh, incredible. I've seen him, as I say, about a dozen times all over the place. Glasgow, Newcastle, I saw him at the Emirates Stadium. But one of the best concerts I saw was at the Playhouse in Edinburgh when he effectively just came on himself with a guitar. And it was the same. He gave his best part of 3 hours acoustic, and it was magnificent. He just was telling stories about his life and all that kind of stuff. And oh, dear me, it was absolutely wonderful. Absolutely wonderful, it really was. Tremendous drive. I saw Killing Joke, and it was only, it ended up only between half and three quarters of a concert. Wait, I'll tell you what happened. They were playing into the ABC up in Sucky Hall Street. That's next to the garage, or was it the garage? It might have been the garage. Maybe been a big man's place. Anyway, it was pandemonium. Oh, and Jazz Coleman were giving it plenty. And I don't know if you've been to a Killing Joke concert. It's madness. It's just...
0: Really?
1: Oh, brilliant. Absolutely brilliant. Anyway, we're right into the concert. And then halfway through Psych, one of the songs, right? The whole place effectively kind of blew up. You could, there was lights, bulbs flashing and electricity things, sparks flying about, and the whole sound system, everything went. And the concert finished because they actually blew the place up with the power. Right. Now, as if that was bad enough, we've walked out there after about half a concert, no chance of a refund. We've got outside the doors, right? And the whole of Sucky Hall Street's in darkness. We couldn't even get a fish supper after the half concert. I mean, that's just taking a liberty, that is.
0: Imagine your mate at the Blue Lagoon staring through his steamed window, looking at, he can't get that customers in.
1: He had a big pile of black puddings and sausages. He couldn't get rid of them because they were cold.
2: I got to ask you quickly, because I've heard a great story about you, and I don't know how true this is, but I'd love to know if it's true or not. You went to see Stiff Little Fingers, I believe, on St. Patrick's Day in the Barrowlands. Now, if I can explain to people out there, the Barrowlands is in an area called the Gorbals, which if we describe as a big Celtic area, it's probably the understatement of the year. And the story goes that you went to see the Stiff Little Fingers on Paddy's night. Is that true?
1: Oh, it's a classic. Well, I'm partly with Jake Burns and Henry Clooney used to be, you know, the founder members of SLF.
2: Yes.
1: And we used to go every year. And they used to play the Barrowland, but they always played the Barrowland in St. Paddy's night. Now, as a Rangers player, those two don't go hand in hand with a Rangers player,
0: yeah,
1: right?
0: Yeah,
1: the Barrowlands in an area of Glasgow where there'll be very, very few Rangers season ticket holders, put it that way, and we're going in St. Paddy's night, right? So we waited till the concert started, then the bouncers kind of sneaked us in and put us away up the back of the Barrowland, effectively, in with the lights and a couple of speakers and the guys that were doing the lights for the stage. So you picture the scene, we're right at the back. Anyway, midway through Alternative Ulster, right, there's another, I must be mean lights at concerts, there's a problem, and all the lights come on,
2: oh, no,
1: on us up the back of the stage, but nowhere else in the Barrowland.
0: Oh, dear.
1: So they turn round and they see myself, John Brown, who is the madman of a centre-half and a left-back with Rangers, and my wee mate from East Kilbride, and of course there's 2,000 punters turning and see us here, and next minute that we're launching plastic tumblers full of lager, we're getting drenched, absolutely soaked in beer and ale. I'm hiding behind a speaker. Of course, John Brown, the big hard centre half, he's telling them we'll take them on. Come on, I'll take it on. There's only 1,800 of you.
0: That's a bit right. At a time. Come on.

0: Rangers legend Ali McCoist is our guest for this special edition of Best 11. So, Ali, have you got a favourite piece of memorabilia?
1: Do you know something? I'll tell you, I've two kind of souvenirs I've got. The first one would be the first league medal that we won at Aberdeen. We'd been through a torrid time. Rangers hadn't won a title for so long. We'd won the League Cup here and there, but it was Graham's first year. Graham Souness came up and effectively caused carnage within Scottish football, for want of a better expression. But it was just fantastic to be part of it. You know, when you think about it, his two of his first three signings were England captain, England centre-half, Butcher and Woods, and the whole place. And I can still remember the final day up at Aberdeen where we won the league. The late, great Davy Cooper swung across him with his left foot, and I can still see Big Butch getting up above Alex McLeish with a header and putting it beyond Jim Leighton in the goals.
2: Well, we all expected something rather special today, but not quite what is worked out. There's Cooper. There's Butcher. He scored. Butcher has scored for Rangers.
1: I've got a lovely picture of us all celebrating, and myself and David Cooper are underneath, or on the back of Big Butch. And I've got the medal next to it, so that without doubt is one of the greatest mementos I've got, and I'll never forget it. Absolutely never forget it.
3: No, I remember you telling a great story about that at the time you said that, and the drive back down from Aberdeen to Glasgow. There were fans all the way down for you, wasn't there, all the way through Scotland?
1: It was unbelievable. It's normally a 3-hour journey. I think we get back in the Wednesday morning. We're stopping in villages in Perthshire and everything. Just,
4: 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Show us your medals.
1: It was fantastic.
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4: I thought it's probably worth asking this question now so you can tell us about your Golden Globe that you obviously got for. the year 2000, and this is an absolute gem, there you were alongside the likes of Robert Duvall, Michael Keaton, Brian Cox, obviously, so that obviously a little bit closer to home.
1: Yep.
4: A Shot at Glory, a football drama, no less.
1: Oh, it was fun, boys.
4: Football's a tough thing to do, to make right, but it's an amazing little film, isn't it?
1: Well,
4: how did that happen?
1: Do you know, Sam, I can't tell you the fun we had filming that. And as I say, Robert Duvall is one of the nicest guys you will ever... We did a Zoom call with him about a month, 6 weeks ago.
3: Oh, did you? Brilliant.
1: Yeah. I mean, he's...
3: What
1: he's
3: an actor,
1: 19
3: as well.
1: Guys.
3: What an actor.
1: But he's fit.
3: Is he?
1: He's just an absolute gentleman. You say, what an actor. If you ask him in the street who the top 10 actors of our old time, you're guaranteed 90% of Robert Duvall in the top 10.
3: Yeah, Robert Duvall.
1: Maybe in the top 5.
3: Tom Hagen in The Godfather, what a performance.
1: Absolutely. He was in True Grit.
3: Aye, he was.
1: It's amazing.
3: Yeah.
1: Amazing. So, it was like, I got asked by Campbell Ogilvie, who was the Rangers secretary at the time, that he was coming and he's looking for somebody to play this part in the movie. Would I meet him? Of course. You know what I'm like, lads. Straight away, this is a wind-up.
3: Yeah, you would think he would, though, wouldn't he?
1: Nah,
3: like,
1: it's got to be a wind-up.
3: Like Kenny Dalglish, Kenny Dalglish is back.
1: Exactly. So, they've arranged me to meet Robert Duvall in the Hilton Hotel in Glasgow, right? And don't get me wrong, I'm fully expecting to walk in and Jeremy Beadle sitting there. You know, I'm prepared for it. Anyway, we sat down, he told me about the movie, whether I'm interested, and I said, yeah. And effectively, that was it. We did a wee screen test thing. He said, right. He says, you're in, let's go. And the fun we had, because a lot of the guys that did the film were all pros.
3: Yeah,
1: a lot of the boys from Airdrie and Raith Rovers and Partick. And so you can imagine the giggle we had. I mean, the first day we turn up, Robert Duvall's got this big, massive Winnebago, right? And I've got a wee kind of miniature Winnebago next to him, right? And that's it. Within 45 minutes, my Winnebago was our Winnebago.
4: Right? Yeah.
1: So any time there was a five-minute period, there was like 20 of us in this Winnebago playing cards and having a crack. And Robert Duvall used to come in with us.
4: No.
1: He loved it. He used to love it. Do you know what he loved, lads? When there was a break, what we would do is we would set up a heady tennis court. But just, you know, because you'll know better than me, but these films, times, you can sit about for hours and hours and hours. So we just used to set up, we'd find a net, we had a net, and whether we're in the car park or the grass, we'd set up a heady tennis and we'd sit and play heady tennis. And Robert Duvall, I'll never forget it, used to pull up a seat at the net and watch us. And he loved it. He just loved the crack, the competition, the arguing, the fighting. And it was magic. Absolutely magic.
4: Because, of course, you were competitive even doing
1: correct.
4: That because you're all pro football.
1: Yes. Oh, absolutely. Absolutely. There's a great story, right? Well, can you imagine the party amongst all the guys, right? And they're all trying to make sure they can get in the film, right? They know they're in the film, but they want to get in the film. So we're playing at Hampden in the cup final against Rangers. Now, the best it is, on Wednesday night, there was a League Cup final at Hampden, and there was 22,000 there. We filmed this imaginary film, the final, on the Sunday, and there was 35 there. Right? It was 35,000.
4: Big crowd for the fake final.
1: So it was. So we're getting at half-time, and we're getting beat 1-0, and Robert Duvall comes in, and he lays it on thick, and he goes through the team, and he's cursing and swearing, and that's how it goes. But you've got to remember, the boys are wanting and in the action, they want to make sure they're in the film, right? So I could tell, there were a couple of takes, and I could tell that the boys were seeing who could get the last word in.
3: improvising already.
1: Before Robert Duvall came in. So we're on hysterics. He knows something's going on, but he doesn't know what's going on. So on we go, we're going to beat 1-0, we're all shouting each other, this isn't good enough, blah, blah, blah, this, that, and the next thing. And Robert Duvall walks in, right? So... the wee boy Jimmy Boyle says it's not good enough, and he thinks that's the last word, right? So Robert Duvall comes in and says, shut up and sit down, right? And we're just ready for him again. And Owen Coyle says, right, a bit of hush for the gaffer. So we're Robert Duvall's about to get into this big spiel and you're having to pick me off the floor, right? We're all in hysterics because Coyley was going to get the last one.
3: Hey Ali, I got a quick one, great one for you, right, about Winnebagos. A mate of mine and me were on a Welsh series, right, not so much money, you know, and we were filming again the following year, and in the year in between we'd acted on two jobs in London which were much bigger.
1: Yeah.
3: And we turned up the set the first day and the producer's there, and he's this old Welsh guy called Pete Edwards, great character, and he's standing there, and my mate doesn't know what he says. He goes, hey Pete, he says, we had Winnie Bagels, me and Johnny, for the last thing. He said, boys, you got more chance of Winnie f***ing Mandela coming in.
4: Oh,
15: Excellent.
4: Superb.
15: Very good.
4: Where
0: quick
4: that?
0: As a flash, yeah. So anyway, we had a communal room. Anyway, so here's a big one. Go on.
4: I digress. Right, yes, okay, now. We're going to talk about the players that you played against, but this is tougher, I reckon.
15: Yeah.
4: Favourite band or singer? Pick one.
15: Oh, man alive. If you're only giving me one. Oh.
0: Oh, it's killing him.
4: It's going to kill him. And he'll want to change it.
15: Right, I'll tell you what I'm going to go. I'm taking the coward's way out. My favourite singer, I'll go for Bruce Springsteen.
4: Okay.
15: My favourite band to clash.
0: Ooh.
4: I'll give. Now, that's fair enough.
15: Joe Strummer was a hero. He was. You know, just for the kids growing up in my era, Joe Strummer was a man. London calling to the faraway towns. Now war is
0: declared and battle come down. London calling. Here's a great one. Your favourite moment on a football pitch?
15: Oh, man, my favourite moment on a football pitch would be probably when I beat Mr McPhail's record for Rangers as top goal scorer.
0: Yeah.
15: I can still see it. Played a 1-2 and I bent it away in up at the Rangers end, up in the top left hand corner, and that was when I became the top scorer in Rangers history, and it was very special. I actually feel guilty me saying that because it's a very selfish thing to say.
0: That's a striker's thing. You've got to be selfish if you're a striker. Yeah. You want to score goals.
4: That's also it? I'm assuming that if you're conscious of it when you break it.
15: Yeah.
4: Are you carrying around on your shoulders prior to breaking? Are you aware?
15: Yeah, well, listen, 100% I was aware. I knew it. And I wanted it. And I never wanted any more in my life. And what made it even more special, Mr. McPhail was an absolute gentleman. And he was there that day. And he came down to congratulate me after it. And it was very, very special. Very special. But he's probably, you know the type of gentleman I'm talking about.
0: Yeah.
15: Old school gentleman.
0: Yeah.
15: Collar tie, well dressed, magnificent, carried himself very well. You know, and that was Mr. McPhail. So that was indeed a great honour.
0: I got to just mention quickly, Ali. I remember being in a pub once, right? And I'll have a confession. I'm more of a Celtic man, as they say. And
15: yep.
0: We're in this packed pub. And do you remember that goal you scored against Celtic Rangers where you score the goal, you just drop to your knees?
15: Yeah, Celtic pub.
0: Yes, it.
4: How dare you?
0: And I'm in this pub, right? And the silence in the pub. There's a giant screen of you, and you just dropped your knees, and I could just remember my mate going, ah.
15: Oh. Johnny, I'm going to tell you, this is brilliant. You're not going to believe us. Somebody sent me, one of my Celtic supporting mates, Big Kenny, sent me that picture.
0: Did he?
15: Literally 4 days ago.
0: Wow.
15: And you know what's hilarious about it? I'm down on my knees. Big Goffy has come up at my back. His face is euphoric. And the referee is over to make sure we're not off the pitch and to tell us to get back on with the game.
0: Yes.
15: But the picture's been taken and it looks as though the referee's smiling.
4: Oh.
15: So, my big mate's like, I'm not having it. Who looks more happy? You, Goffy, or the ref?
4: And so the conspiracy theory begins.
15: It continues.
4: I love that. I've got to say as well, also, that my favourite ever pub I've ever seen in my entire life would have been in that territory. Because do you know the Glasgow pubs, which are basically just, they're not like Victorian pubs like the London ones. They're underneath, sort of like just built into the corners of the streets.
15: Correct.
0: Yeah.
4: Davy Hayes Elbow Room. Which I thought is the best name for a pub ever. I need elbow room. This is perfect, that is. They're like lounge pubs, aren't they, or something like that.
0: I love
4: the
0: pubs.
4: Yeah,
0: love a Glasgow
4: fantastic.
0: Pub.
15: Oh, yeah. Well, that's what we used to do back in the day. I mean, the players can't do it now. But if we get maybe a Monday off, the boys would meet maybe a Monday lunchtime and we'd go to the Steps Bar, which was just an old man's pub.
4: Yeah.
15: And we'd sit. And we'd have a few beers in the afternoon and we'd have a game of dominoes with the old lads that come in. And it was a great pub. It was right across from the court. So you had lawyers, you had barristers, you had criminals.
4: Yeah.
15: Everybody used to come in for a beer. And that's why I do feel a little bit sorry for the guys nowadays.
0: With the phones, modern phones, it's a nightmare for them, isn't it? Do you mean?
15: Absolutely.
0: Anyway, top three songs, Ali.
15: Oh, no. Right. Born to Run, Springsteen.
0: Great song.
15: Has to be. White Man in a Hammersmith Pally.
0: Great song. I'm having these.
15: Now, can I let you decide? I've got three for number three.
4: Oh, this will be good. Go on.
0: Okay.
15: Right. I've got Do Anything You Want to Do by Eddie and the Hot Rods.
3: Yeah, great song.
4: Proto punk record.
15: Yeah. Yes.
4: I remember Eddie on he was on Top of the Pops doing that, and they were trying to sell him as a new wave band, and he had long hair and flares on.
3: Yeah, he did.
4: So it didn't quite work.
3: They were much more pub rock, weren't they? They were much more Dr. Feelgood.
4: They come out of that kind of
15: absolutely.
4: Jewelry world, yeah. And Dr. Feelgood, exactly. Yeah, yeah, yeah, yeah.
15: Brilliant song.
3: Yeah.
15: Psych by Killing Joke.
3: Right, yeah.
15: And Du Hast by Rammstein.
3: Oh, yeah, yeah.
15: So you can pick the third one out of that.
3: Do you know what? I think they're all fantastic songs. I'm going to go Psych, I'll tell you why.
4: Go on.
3: Because it was tied to a great story where they knocked out the electricity for the whole of Soccer
15: exactly.
3: Hall Street.
15: Exactly.
3: Any song that can do that, yeah. I'm having. Do you know what I mean?
15: Number three coming in at Ali's top three is the electricity bursting Psych.
4: They turned it up to 11 and knocked it down to naught.
3: Yeah, exactly. Yeah, yeah. Soggy Hall Street.
15: Psych will always be remembered as making Ali go up the road fish supperless.
4: Yeah, exactly. It's McCoy's little face without a chip in it is something no one wants to see.
3: I love that. That always reminds me of the old Billy Connolly joke, the classic of the Highland copper who comes from the Glasgow. The legend was that the Highland coppers, and there's a drunk in it. It was passed out in Socky Hall Street, and he drags him to Queen Street because he can't spell Socky Hall Street.

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19: Rangers legend Ali McCoist is our guest for this special edition of Best 11. 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
20: Right, so my goalkeeper might surprise a few of you. I was lucky enough to play some good goalkeepers and play against some good goalkeepers, but I'm putting Andy Gorham in it.
21: Ooh, okay.
20: Yep.
21: What, Scottish goalkeeper? Yep. Good Lord.
20: Controversial. Post-70s, we had a period, I don't know if you boys are aware, we had a period pre-80s where one or two of our goalkeepers were making errors.
21: It's never been mentioned in football at all. No one's ever brought that up.
19: Do you know, in 85, when Wales drew with Scotland, the famous game with Jock Stein, bless him, the great Jock Stein passed away, Alan Ruff was brought on. Do you remember? Came on as a late substitute and had an amazing game. Yeah. And I can always remember before the game was somebody going, "Oh, we'd be all right tonight, boys." Oh, Alan Ruff's in goals, but he had a sensational game. Do you mean that's the thing? You know, it was Georgie Woods, Alan Ruff, the goalkeepers of that team. They were prone to the odd error, but they were also good when needed to be as well.
20: Ruffy was a great goalie. I'll give you a quick Ruffy story. Right, brilliant story. This 82 World Cup, we're playing Brazil and Spain. And by the way, what a team they had. Oh, dear me. Anyway, David Neary, you remember, stupidly, unbelievably, scores 1 minute to go. He put his 1-0 at half-time up, right? So, which clearly was the biggest example you've ever seen of booting a hornet's nest, right? We came in at half-time, away we go, out for the second half, and they're all over us, right? They got a free kick, edge of the box. Zico takes it. Unbelievable, sticks it in Ruffy's top left hand corner.
19: Yeah, yeah.
20: Doesn't he move? No chance.
19: No.
20: So they come flying at us again. And it, I mean, the proper sided Adair was playing into Zico to Socrates to Falcao, comes back to Zico. Zico hits it again. Ruffy, what a save. Night, I think it was Adair. Remember the left footed boy Adair?
19: It was
20: tremendous.
19: Yeah.
20: Comes to Adair, hits it. Ruffy makes a brilliant save. Corner. So he's just getting ready for the corner. The boys come running back and say, Ruffy, what a save that was. And it's fantastic. He says, lads, I've got to be honest, I was still going for Zico's free kick.
21: Oh, fair play. Oh, nice.
19: That's brilliant.
20: So, I'm putting a Scottish goalie in, and it's Andy Gorham.
19: Brilliant.
21: Andy Gorham's in.
19: Do you know what? I'm just going to remind a Scotsman of this. They get real. Jimmy Hill called that a lucky toe poke, didn't he?
20: He did. And I worked with Jimmy many years after it at World Cup in France and things like that. I worked with him. And Jimmy Hill was... He was magic, that fella.
19: Oh, he's character, wasn't he?
20: Oh, what a fella. You know, he said, I upset one or two of you boys up there, right? And I went, well, you did a wee bit, Jimmy. And then he looked at me and says, but they love me. They love me really, Ali. You know? That was the beauty of it. We did. Yeah. We used to sing the song, We Love Jimmy Hill, blah, blah, blah.
19: Yeah,
20: but
19: I remember it, yeah.
20: He was fantastic, it was Jimmy. That was brilliant. Really was.
19: So right back, left back, how do you want to start your defence, Ali?
20: Right, Well, my era is 4-4-2, so that's what I'm going with.
21: Naturally.
20: My back four, Danny McGrain at right back.
19: Oh,
20: a superb footballer. Absolutely superb. My two centre backs are Franco Baresi and Jurgen Kohler, who the German centre back, and they would be perfect for each other. Mm. Kohler was a big bruiser, but good defender. Whereas Baresi was just absolutely genius.
19: At
20: genius.
19: Yeah.
20: And at left back, I was going for Paolo Maldini.
21: So you got pace. You got a bad team on the fullbacks there, haven't you?
20: What I'm trying to say is, I ain't scoring against that back four. Okay. Let's get that clear.
21: Whose shoulder would you go on? Baresi or Kohler's there?
20: It would have to be Kohler's, because you'd maybe get lucky with Kohler.
21: Right.
20: You'd need to be. I mean, Baresi was phenomenal.
19: What a player.
20: Do you know, before the offside, Baresi's the only, and the Italians are the only back four that I ever played against who had me thinking about them rather than the other way about.
21: Ah.
20: You know, they used to, with the offside thing, which was unbelievable.

0: They're art. I got a quick one for you as well. I had Martin Compston on, you know, the great lad, Greenock boy, in Line of Duty and yep. Celtic fan. And he didn't put Danny McGrain in his best ever
1: what?
0: Celtic. Yeah. And the best thing is, right, he gets mullered up in Scotland. And then when he speaks to me, he goes, why didn't you tell me? I was like, weren't me? I wouldn't let me forget Danny McGrain, Johnny. I can't go out. You know what I mean? I'm sorry, mate.
1: The good news is for Martin, we've just reminded everybody
0: yeah.
1: that a Rangers man's put McGrain in it.
0: Yes,
1: and he hasn't.
0: Exactly. Scotland legend Ali McCoist has taken us to his best 11 of players he's shared a pitch with. So come on in, Ali, who's in your midfield?
1: My middle four is the man that scored the penalty in Cardiff sadly the night Big Jock tragically yeah. passed away, and that's Davy Cooper.
0: I was there that night. That was his last thing he ever did yeah. was to bring Davy Cooper on as a substitute. Inspiring,
1: amazing. Davy was unbelievable, lads. I'm genuinely going to tell you the truth here. Davy didn't have a right foot, couldn't head the ball, couldn't tackle, didn't have pace, but he was unbelievable. He was absolutely unbelievable. In fact, I remember Ruud Gullit pretty recently did his best ever 11, and Davy Cooper's in Ruud Gullit's best ever 11.
2: Wow.
1: Yeah.
2: It's definitely one an unsung hero.
1: Oh,
2: then. Yeah.
0: I always think the test of a great player like that, loved it at a few different clubs, not just Rangers, yeah. like you
2: just
0: said,
2: just goes
0: Scottish
2: to show
0: fans,
2: what he did
0: Motherwell,
2: for the team.
0: Was, yeah. Whatever he's been,
1: correct.
0: People adore him, don't they?
1: He's in the Motherwell, he's in the Rangers all-time 11.
0: Yeah.
1: But he's also in the Motherwell one. He was only there, I don't know, 2 or 3 years.
0: Yeah.
1: What a player, but you're right.
0: Yeah.
1: Just a genius, yeah. genius of a football player. Two boys in the middle would be Graham Souness and Paul Gascoigne.
0: Oof.
1: Yeah.
2: That complement each other, oh, wouldn't I guess
1: yes.
2: we could say.
1: Yes. I think Graham would allow Paul to go and play.
2: and not the other
0: don't
2: way
0: worry
2: around.
0: About it, Paul. Yes. I'll take it in this part. You just yes. do what you want. Yes. Do you mean?
1: Paul, I can hear the chat before the game. Paul, you don't worry about anything, son. Just go and play.
0: Yes.
1: And if MD annoys you in any way, shape or form, would you mind pointing him out
2: Feel
1: to
2: free
1: me?
2: To let me know, yeah.
1: Yes. But make no mistake, Graham could play.
0: Oh, yes.
1: Oh, what a player. He could make a pass. He could score a goal. He could make a tackle. He could upset people. He could upset the rhythm of the game. He could upset the opposition. He could upset the stadium, the fans. You know, he just knew how to manage a game, and he knew what it needed. Oh, he was absolutely superb.
3: William playing some superb football, engineered mainly by the man spraying out that pass at the moment. Soon as Al Cooper. It's there.
0: You're right, you're 7, we've, 9 and 10.
2: We've got,
1: I've got Brian Loudrop in the left-hand side
2: that's
1: of my
2: floor. You've got a left-hand side of your midfield, Brian
1: yes.
2: Loudrop. Yeah.
1: I've got Brian Loudrop. Brian was, what a football player.
2: He was one of those guys that came, we'd sent players into Europe, hadn't we? And we hadn't seen many come our direction and succeed,
1: correct.
2: Had we? But he definitely did.
1: Oh, he was brilliant. I mean, and as well, he was a strange shape, Brian. We used to call him Long Body, the kind of long body, right? That was his name. And he was the quickest player I've ever seen with the ball at his feet.
0: Right.
1: You know, a lot of players, you've got blistering pace. You know, you put a ball over the top and they're onto it, and that's their forte. But if somebody, if you were faced with Brian and he was running at you with the ball at his feet, he was the quickest I ever saw. Ever saw. My front two, I'm leaving the second decision to you because I'm going to give you three names. Kenny's starting.
0: Yeah.
1: There's no doubt Kenny's starting for obvious reasons. And who we're playing up front with Kenny, it's up to yourselves. I'm either going to go for Rushy, which would be an obvious one.
0: Yeah.
1: Or, we've got a problem here, I'm going to go either Van Basten or I'm going to go Karl-Heinz Rummenigge. Yes.
2: You are allowed a bench, of course. We are
1: I'm allowed a bench. Right. I'll tell you, that's perfect. That's perfect. I'm going to start Kenny up front with Van Basten then.
2: Okay.
1: Okay. My apologies to Rushy because that partnership they had was absolutely ridiculous. But I tell you, my front two's not bad, is it? Dougleish and Van Basten.
2: Yes, it'll do. And of course, you can always ask your manager, Robert Duval,
0: you can manage that team, that'd be fine. Just go and play, boys.
1: Robert's only getting the assistant manager behind Walter Smith. I don't know how he's going to take it because we ended up getting beaten that cup final with Kilnockie in the film. So it's a black mark. against Mr. Deville.

0: But so, my manager would have to be Walter Smith,
1: right,
0: who,
1: yeah,
0: you know, as I said, I played under for the vast majority of my career. He took over from Graham. Graham left to go to Liverpool, and Walter, I'd always known Walter. Walter was my manager in the Scottish youth team, guys. When, you know, away back in, dear me, it'd be 1979. And then he was obviously at Dundee United with a fantastic manager, Jim McLean.
1: Yes.
0: And he was a great coach, Walter. And then came down to Rangers with Graham. And then I think he took over, what season would it be? Maybe about 89 when Graham went to Liverpool. And he was there best part of when we left in 98.
1: Yeah.
0: So
1: he won a few titles, didn't he, for you?
0: Oh, he's phenomenal.
1: That's a brilliant team, Ali. We're going to go through them quickly. It's going to have Andy Gorham, Danny McGrain, Maldini, Baresi, Kola, Gascoigne, Souness, Laudrup, Cooper, Kenny Dalglish and Marco van Basten up front. That's
2: with
1: not a bad side.
2: With a 10-star bench. Yes.
0: Oh,
2: well,
0: absolutely. It'd be a privilege to be the kit man in that team.
1: Ali, it's been an absolute pleasure, mate. Honest to God, it's been fantastic.
0: It.
1: You've been brilliant, mate.
2: Great fun, pal.
1: Good luck with everything you do, and we'll speak to you soon.
0: Thanks, boys. Really enjoyed it. Keep up the good work.

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17: Today we're joined by a man who often ends up in other people's best 11s. He's played over 400 games for Nottingham Forest, 78 times for England, and captained his country on 10 occasions. He's always wore his heart on his sleeve, and he's as passionate about music as he is about football. It is, of course, the punk footballer himself, Stuart Pearce. Welcome, Stuart. This is your best 11, and can you start by telling us your earliest football memories?
18: Well, certainly as a young kid over the park with the old man and my brother, that type of thing. But as for actually watching football, and my inspiration for wanting to be a footballer come from Gordon Banks' save in 1970.
19: Really?
18: That was the earliest memory I ever have of watching football. I was 8 years old at the time, I think. So 1970 would have made me eight. And that save from Pelé, I am still yet to see a better save in world football.
19: Agreed.
18: Than that save. It was incredible. And I wanted to be a goalkeeper. My first medal I ever won was as a goalkeeper and as a kid. And listen, Gordon Banks was one of my heroes.
19: That's great. I mean, it's amazing how much we've done quite a lot of these with people, how much the 1970 World Cup in Mexico comes up in people's memories and earliest memories.
20: The vivid colour of it. And then you have moments like that. And the bit that I think I enjoy as much about that moment, Stu, as anything else, is just the way that Gordon Banks gets up and just kind of rubs his gloves together. And Pele comes over and gives him the touch on the shoulder of all touches on any shoulder, doesn't he?
18: He certainly does. And I'll tell you what, if you're going to make the best save that there's ever been in world football, make sure it's from Pele. By the way, you know, it could have been Reg Nobody, you know what I mean? Who's headed. No one would have remembered it, but because it was Pele, you think the header's that much better. And it
20: too
18: was
20: right.
18: An incredible header as
19: I
18: well.
19: I was, and
18: way.
19: He did everything right you told to do.
18: Yeah.
19: Headed it down at pace, away from the goalie, and how he got there, it's astonishing, really.
20: And then right next. It was a beautiful thing. Can I, if we talk about early memories as well, I just want to touch on those Willesden years then, because, you know, you're a West London boy. How did you end up getting your football at Willesden to start with?
18: The school team I played for was a very good, well, first off, when I was a 13-year-old kid, my grandfather wrote to QPR, which was my local team.
20: Yeah.
18: I live right near Rangers Ground, and got me a trial. So I went there, passed the trial, and as a 13-year-old, we trained every Friday night in a gym in Ruislip. When the season ended, I had 6 months of training. I went back the first day of next season on the Friday night and walked in, and someone looked at me and went, "Oh, sorry, haven't we told you?" I said, "Told me what? We don't need you anymore."
20: Oh,
18: so that was the start and end of my professional career as a 13-year-old.
20: Walk of shame, Stu, out of the ground.
18: Turn round and do one, the fella said, you know what I mean? So off I went. I'm out the door at that stage. Bear in mind, QPR, the team I support, was watching and travelling to see and one thing and another. So that was the end of the contact I had with the professional club. So I played school football. We had a really good school team, to be fair, Champions of London a couple of times and that sort of thing. And then at the age of 16, when I left school, I had nowhere to go and play, literally nowhere to play football, you know. So Sunday football finished almost when I was 16, school football, county football, all of that finished. And the caretaker at the school that took a real interest, he took five of us to our local non-league club, which was Wealdstone.
21: Wow.
18: And from there, it was youth team, reserve team. And at the end of the season, I got into the first team on default, really, because we had, you know, it's like in those days, you had a backlog of fixtures because of the weather. So you played Saturday, Tuesday, Thursday, Saturday. And the boys who were getting paid at work and had a proper job, you know, they couldn't take time off work to fulfil all these fixtures. So people like myself got a game. I went in the team and never come out again.
20: How about that? That's great. And we should just, worth mentioning now, because they got promoted. They're National League side now. So that's tremendous work, isn't it?
18: It is brilliant. I mean, listen, there's a lot of talk at the moment around football about sort of the rich getting richer and the poor getting richer. I'll always champion non-league, grassroots, because if it wasn't for Wealdstone, my journey doesn't start in the game, you know. So I was really fortunate that the club was there. And bear in mind, I didn't just pop in and pop out. I had 250 games for it before I left.
19: Yeah.
18: So I was there 5.5 seasons, you know. So it was fantastic for me, that football
19: club.
18: It's
19: a funny thing, I grew up supporting Merthyr Tydfil, sure, called there, Merthyr Town, and I actually went to Wealdstone for an away game.
20: Really?
19: Yeah. This is about 1988.
20: The old ground then, which was a great little place, wasn't it?
19: Yeah.
20: Now a Tesco's, I believe.
19: Is that right?
18: Yeah. They bought us out. We had a cinema at one end, you know, the Elmsley Cop at the other.
19: That's it, yeah. I mean, I'm totally with you on this, Stuart. I mean, like, I grew up watching non-league football. It's so important, you know what I mean, to the game, I think, in this country. Right, we're going to do something quite different to you, because you're a massive music fan, famously, known for your love, especially of punk and that sort of era. So we're going to ask you some different questions. So we're going to ask you a sort of slight deviation to what we usually ask people. We're going to ask you about the first gig you went to.
18: The first one, I honestly couldn't turn round and tell you. I was going to gigs probably when I was 14, 15 years old. And when you went to gigs in those days, it wasn't as sanitised as it is now. Bear in mind, I'm on the London Underground to go across London. You're avoiding football fans who wanted to knock your head off. You're avoiding teddy boys and skinheads that want to do the same as well. You know, so going to a gig in those days was slightly different. Now, if I go back and I said to myself, first one, I'm not sure. I was fortunate enough, I was at the Marquee Club one night in London, which was a great venue, really was
20: superb.
18: Good. And I was watching the Lurkers.
19: Yes.
18: And I watched them and I was in the crowd and I didn't think anything of it. And their second album come out, God's Lonely Men, and a friend of mine rung me and said, have you seen the inside sleeve of God's Lonely Men? I said, no. He said, we're on it.
20: No.
18: So it's my claim to fame. People say to me, what's your claim to fame? And they think it's going to be something footballing wise. It is the fact that I'm on the inside sleeve of a Lurkers album, photographed in the marquee. It's a crowd scene.
20: We're digging that. Because there's a million people saw the Sex Pistols' first gig at the Underclub.
18: It's big time.
20: None of you can back that up.
18: No.
20: Can back up the Lurkers, though, can't you?
18: Exactly that. I've got photographic evidence, which is a right result for me, to be fair. So if someone said to me, what was the best gig? That was memorable because as a young kid to be photographed on an album cover of a punk band that you're into at the time and all that type of thing was brilliant. As gigs go, probably the best gig I've ever seen was I saw The Damned at the Rainbow. And we've got there, you get there, when I was a kid, I used to get there about 7 o'clock for a gig, you know, so we're there at seven. The band ain't come on. It gets to about 9 o'clock, no sign of The Damned. So at this stage, the crowd start to rip the seats up at the Rainbow and throw them on stage. We get to 20 to 12 at night.
20: No.
18: And they still haven't, I'm telling you. And bear in mind, I'm looking at my watch to get home on the train because it was no taxis in those days when you're a kid. You're on the underground and getting a bus or walking. So I'm looking at my clock thinking, when's the last train and all this sort of thing? At 20 to 12, the band have come on and announced, Sensibles announced that Vanian has not turned up. Oh. So the crowd, from the band throwing the chairs back at the crowd when they've come on stage, the crowd have then thrown the chairs back at the band for announcing Vanian's not turned up. With that, Vanian comes from the side of the stage wearing... Is it Nosferatu?
20: Of course. That's right. The old vampire outfit. Yeah.
18: He comes roaring on from the side of the stage and then they kick into something, smash it up or whatever.
1: Oh, what song?
18: And it was just so memorable. I think I must have caught probably about six songs before I've had to go home to get the train home. Otherwise, Finsbury Park's the end of the world for me when you live near Wembley, you know. So, but it was memorable in its own way. And probably when I'll throw another one in for you. Went to see Oasis at Main Road, which was sensational. As luck happens, Nottingham Forest were playing at Man United that day. We got dipped 5-0 by them. We got the groundsman to pick us up from Old Trafford. We bussed across to Main Road, got out. I said to one of the staff members there, I said, is there anywhere that we can have a drink? We've just played a game. We got tickets for the gig, blah, blah, blah. And I bumped into a couple of people that have stayed friends with me. When I went back to Man City as a player and a manager, I kept in touch. They're still working there. They got us in. So we'd done the gig, which was sensational, and then went to the Hacienda. We got back to Nottingham about 6 a.m. That was memorable.
20: Wow. That's everything. That's everything in one glorious day.
18: We ticked a few boxes that night.
20: Although I do like to think you lobbed a seat in the Gallagher brothers' direction, just for old time's sake. But perhaps not. Perhaps not.
1: Do you know, it's funny you just mentioned The Damned, but Machine Gun Etiquette was the sound. My brother played that album.
20: Oh, really?
1: Oh, so I'm 8 years of age again when I hear that album because it's a great album as well. But yeah, The Damned, what a band they were.
20: I do the same thing as you. I've got three gigs that were mixed up as my first gigs, and it's either Shawaddy Waddy.
1: Yeah.
20: Slick, which was Midge's first band, or The Times, which is an American soul band. And depending on who I'm talking to, it's probably The Times most of the time. Never Shawaddy Waddy, but possibly Midge's first band. Yeah, I liked a variation on the theme.
1: Got
20: on
1: a
20: that.
1: Choice. Yeah. Could you tell us about the first record? Do you remember first record or the first records you bought? Do you remember sort of going out to a shop and getting into something, Stu?
18: Yeah, we. I mean, I was fortunate enough, as a lot of us are. I had an elder brother who was 10 years older than me that was into sort of in the 70s. He was into The Who, Alex Harvey Band, Steve Harley, that type of thing. So I sort of had an influence off of him. But the first one that really grabbed me, and if you were born and you got involved in music in the 70s, a lot of people, especially pre-runners to people who like the punk scene, David Bowie. I mean, he was just a legendary icon to me. And I just I think maybe Hunky Dory might have been the first album I bought of him. And I just went out and I hoovered up all of his back catalogue.
1: Yeah.
18: And it would be Bowie, my first influence in music. And when you see him now and see documentaries, he's just a legendary fella, you know?
20: Yeah, you've done good going in on Hunky Dory, because a lot of people arrived at Aladdin Sane and worked backwards. So yeah. Stu, you're well ahead of the curve there, you were with Hunky Dory. Well done.
1: Yeah, it's a good start.
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26: Southgate in London, then Restgate in earlier collision. It's closed Chase side. Also Leicester Square, a blockage of Denmark Street on the one-way system after a bus broke down. Reminder, in Berkshire, the M4 closed for major weekend roadworks between Wokingham and Reading, junctions 10 to 11. There's also a closure in the West Midlands of the M42 until Monday between Birmingham Airport and Coast Hill, junctions 6 to 9. And expect delays clockwise M60 Greater Manchester. There's been an accident at the Sale Turn at junction 6. I'm Simon James. That's the latest.
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1: We're going to nip back to football a little bit. We just want to chat to you about what your matchday rituals were as a player. I've got a few stories here. You were legendary at Forest, people tell me, because they didn't see you before a game, which was great. And then you'd run out. I miss the players running out. I think running out is such an important thing. And yeah. The Trent end would be fever pitch by the time you hit the ground. Was that? Did you do that? Were you aware of what you'd created there, Stuart?
18: on my journey in football, I picked up certain things and experiences that work for me. When I first joined Coventry as a 21, 22-year-old player, Kenny Hibbett was one of the senior pros in the dressing room. And we went out for a warm-up and Kenny didn't. And I said to Ken, I said, why don't you go out for a warm-up? He said, he looked at his watch and went, I get paid for an hour and a half. I ain't doing any more. That was his answer. Honestly, that was his answer.
20: Was he starting his stopwatch or something?
18: Exactly.
1: Like an old union man.
18: He had a time and motions man alongside him, I think, yeah? And honestly, he said that to me, and I thought, I tell you what, he's got something there. You know, I thought if it's good enough for Kenny Hibbett, it's got to be good enough for me. So I got a routine, and my routine, it was so regimented, it was frightening. So I wouldn't, if I was at home the morning of a game, I'd never answer the phone in case it was something that might play on my mind the next day.
1: Yeah.
18: So I'd never answer a home line, no mobiles in those days. I'd never answer the home line. I'd always eat my pre-match meal at 9:45 in the morning. I picked that up from my mother-in-law, who said, look, you'd never feed a racehorse 3 hours. She was into the racing game and that sort of thing. You'd never feed a racehorse 3.5 hours or 3 hours before a game. And I thought, well, there's something in that. Okay, so I'll eat my pre-match earlier. And when I got to the game, I had a stopwatch next to my place and everything was on the clock. So I never went out before the game. I had a mentality that was, you never see a boxer go in the ring and warm up beforehand and then come back out.
20: True.
18: When he goes in the ring, you go through, and it's almost gladiatorial with myself, it was, you know.
1: Yeah.
18: So I had a set routine that said 3:00 kickoff. 2:15, I'd start to get undressed. Then I would be running up and down the corridor.
1: That's right.
18: Normally training boots, socks and pants. So the teams were walking past me and I'm... You know, I'm preening my thighs waiting for the right winger, you know what I mean? So going up and down, and then I would be kicking the ball against the wall in the shower, then a stretching routine with the physio. It was very, very regimented. And people think because I didn't go out and run around, I used to look at my teammates, come back in, say it could be boiling hot out there, freezing cold, they could come back in soaking wet. They'd been out on their feet for... 35, 40 minutes warming up, and I thought none of them were as ready as I was when I went out the tunnel, and I was convinced of that, and I never had a muscular injury till I was 33, I don't think.
20: Did you have to clear that with various managers? I mean, did you say to them, by the way, Gaffer, guess what doesn't happen?
18: The only one I had a problem with was Graham Taylor, actually, because Graham said to me, Cluffy said, do what you want. You know, he was pretty good like that. You know, put a ball in the middle of the dressing room and said, that's what we play with, go and get it. That was the sum total of a team talk, Cluffy. And Graham Taylor was the only one. I was the England captain at the time, and he said to me, look, I'd like you to go and warm up with the players. I said, Graham, I don't do that. I've never done it at club level, you know. And he said, I'll tell you what I'll do as a compromise. When we go out to warm up, run out on the pitch, run up the other end, come back again, and then you can come back in. I said, well, look, I don't want to rock the boat. If you think, you know, it's better if I'm seen leading the team out, by all means, I'll do it. So I literally used to do that, put a bit of kit on, run out, run back in again, and then carry on my warm-up as was.
1: Brilliant. I mean, Paul McGregor, Macca, who I know really well, tells a fantastic story where they're playing against Manchester United, and he says, the great United team, and Cantona's at the front with his collar up, you know, all there, Beckham. And he said, Stewart explodes out of the dressing room, smashes the ball against the wall, come on, lads, and you could see Cantona and all of them looking. And I remember Macca saying to me, I knew we were going to get a result that day.
20: Yeah.
1: So I just knew because of the way Stewart took us out of the dressing room and the way they were looking at us. And it is amazing, as you said, how psychological sport is to it, isn't it?
18: It's everything, I think. You know, if you get yourself in the right place mentally, I think you can achieve most things. You know, you can see, we throw the word confidence away, and confidence is not just in sport, it's in society, it's everywhere, isn't it? And what is confidence? For me, you've got to build up your own... Before you take the pitch, I always had a proviso of three things I convinced myself that I was better than the person I was playing against. I'd ate, slept and trained better than they had. And that gave me an inner confidence about how the game was going to go. And also, in my latter years as well, I always felt as though I never had two bad games in a row. So if I had a bad game last week, it wouldn't play on my mind. Because I thought, no, the stats are on my side now. I never have two bad games in a row. So, and let me go back to McGregor.
20: he was a big music man himself. Yeah, he was in the band and everything, wasn't he, when you knew him, I guess?
18: He was in Merck.
1: That's it.
18: At the main road gig, the Oasis main road gig.
20: Oh, right.
1: Of course he was.
18: And we made him travel back. We had a minibus, and at the top of the minibus is where you put the bags, you know. We made him travel back from the Hacienda up in the luggage department, right from Manchester. I don't know why.
20: Any good reason, but no.
18: No, all you could see was his head coming out the luggage rack and looking down and say, after about an hour, he looked down and went, Skipper, can I come down now? And I said, no, not yet. We'll tell you when.
20: Sounds fair.
1: Character building.
20: Yes,
1: character
20: building.
18: He loved his music, Macca, which was brilliant. I tell you, Scott Gemmell as well was a similar era. Once again, I remember him. He come in one day, and he used to see a lot of obscure bands. He went to see a band in Derby and said, I saw a band last night, really good. Had a right character about them. I said, what were they called? He said, they were called Oasis. And this was before people had seen them and people had heard of them. Yeah. And he was out there, and I remember him coming in and saying that he'd seen them. I said, how good they were.
20: Officially endorsed by Archie Gebel's son. That's right. Really all. That's all Noel needs to know, isn't it?
1: Exactly. Have you got a piece of football memorabilia or memento or something that's really dear to you?
18: For me, it would probably be my England caps. I've got to say. When you say it, the first thing that springs to mind will be an England cap, because it means so much to me to represent my country. On top of that, I've got an MBE for services to football, which I'm immensely proud of. And probably, if I'm going to throw something else in, my Olympic tracksuit. I was fortunate enough to be involved in the Olympics, and that was something that was so much bigger than football. You know, it was under this massive worldwide umbrella, and to be part of and showcase football, certainly under the umbrella of the Great Britain, which wasn't just England, you know, was very special.
20: 2012 was that?
18: 2012.
20: And on that note, though, to not only do that, but to do it in sort of like the homegrown Olympics must have felt special.
1: Yeah, London Boy.
18: It was.
1: Well.
18: We had, we played a couple of games at Cardiff, we played at Wembley, at Old Trafford, and it wasn't just football fans. The nice thing about it, you had families coming to the game that were saying, oh, I bought tickets because it was the Olympics, not because it's football and I support football. So we touched a whole new audience, if you like, which was, and the feel-good factor on these shores was quite incredible at the time.
1: It was a great time to be in London. Stuart, who's your favourite band?
18: Stranglers. Ooh.
1: Stranglers.
20: Oh, well played.
1: Oh, I thought you would have gone for Sex Pistols. Were you gone Stranglers?
18: No, I've seen the Stranglers circa 300 times now. Become friends over the years. And people are sort of amazed at that. And I have to check them and say, look, if you saw them the first time in 1977, you're going back 45 years. If you see them once a year, they've never split up.
1: Yeah.
18: If you've seen them once a year, you've seen them 45 times.
20: True.
1: That's right.
18: And
1: that's
18: so if they're on tour any time, I'll try and see gigs. I think nothing of jumping in my car and going on my own to a gig a couple of hours away of an evening. It's not a problem. So, and they become mates sort of over the years as such, you know. So
20: Stranglers.
1: I was going to say to you, I mean, really famously for our listeners, you introduced the Sex Pistols when they reformed in 96, wasn't it? The Filthy Lucre Tour. Was it at Finsbury Park?
18: Yeah, probably the best weekend of my life. We'd played, it was during Euro 96, and we'd played Spain on the Saturday, and I scored the penalty against Spain.
1: The famous penalty,
18: Terry Venables turned around and said, right, you've got Sunday off, do what you want. So Gazza was going fishing, a couple of the boys went home and whatever. So I used to get the enemy at the time, you know, so I had a look and thought, Pistols are playing at Finsbury, you know. So I said to Terry, I thought, I won't tell him it's the Sex Pistols, I just say I'm going to see a band, you know, just in case. He thought, bloody hell, Sex Pistols. I can't have me left back there. So I said, is it all right if I go to a concert? And he said, yeah, no problem. He said, the only thing is, could you take a couple of staff members with you just to make sure you... I said, yeah, no problem. So a couple of staff members fancied their music, so they come. And Gareth was a good mate. I said, what are you doing, Gate? He said, nothing, I'm just staying down, you know. I said, you fancy a gig? I'm going to a gig tomorrow. He said, yeah, all right, who is it? It's Sex Pistols. I think it's the first gig he's ever seen.
20: No.
18: So we've turned up, managed to get some backstages, went to see the band beforehand. They said, do you boys mind introducing us, you know? So, like, we were saying, look, really want to keep our head down a little bit here, you know? We're in the middle of a tournament, but, you know, they've agreed to it. They've thrown a T-shirt at the gate as well, so he's got a Pistols T-shirt on. So we're on stage.
20: The most unlikely image this is, I've got to say.
1: I remember it.
18: Yeah, and, like, I had about five mates that had been at a gig as well that day, and they're in the bar and missed the introduction at the start. So one of my mates come home, and his missus said to him, he said, where were you today? And he said, I've been at the Pistols at Finsbury, you know. She went, did you see Stuart? And he looked at her and he said, no, I didn't see him. How the hell have you not seen him? He introduced the band. She thought he was cheating on him, you know what I mean? So, but fantastic. What a day and what a weekend. For me, especially, you know, with the euphoria of Euro 96 and then the Pistols at Finsbury where Iggy Pop played and I think Stiff Little Fingers were on the card as well. Fantastic weekend.
1: It was a great, great moment that summer, really.
20: 2012 and Euro 96. I mean, in terms of two moments that happened over here, it was great stuff, wasn't it? To be at the beating heart of both of those things.
1: Superb.
20: Brilliant.
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20: Right, now, this is the proper test. We've kind of saved this the back end.
1: Yeah.
20: It's your best odds time, but before we ask for your 11 players, your top three all-time songs, please.
1: I know this is tough. I know this is tough.
20: This is murder.
18: This, I'm fortunate enough, over the years, I've been asked this many times, and it's stayed the same right the way through.
20: Consistency, good.
1: Good.
18: There's a lot of consistency. It's all... bang out of the same era.
1: You wouldn't have expected anything else, do it.
18: Exactly. At number three, it's No More Heroes, The Stranglers.
20: Oh, yeah, great song.
18: Number two, it's White Riot, The Clash.
1: Oh.
18: And number one, which encompasses the whole genre and says tells you everything in the song title alone, Anarchy in the UK.
1: Oh.
20: And can I just touch on the Strangers there? Because, of course, you know, they lost their legendary Hammond organ player recently. And the beauty of that band, the weirdness of that band was that's exactly it. They had a Hammond organ player and a jazz drummer. And yet you end up with whatever the Stranglers were doing, which was almost perfect for a few years, wasn't it?
18: To be fair, and live now, you go and watch them live. I mean, I'm ridiculously biased. I never hear a bad concert, you know what I mean? And let's make that the starting point. But you go and see them. You go and see them. They've got, certainly in the day, they've got that air of menace about them as a band. You know what I mean? You've got JJ that's got a reputation, black belt karate. I've seen him kung fu kick bouncers on the stage because they were trying to get a fan off, you know? Everything about the band is just, I don't know, it's just perfect, you know? They're almost a lad's band, if you like, at the time. And musically, their music has stood the test of time. It was probably far better than anything that come out at the time. They were punk with that extra bit of music. I mean, it's Dave true. Greenfield, you know, on keyboards, is just sensational. Know what I mean? Just fantastic. And JJ on bass, what a band.
20: Did you ever get Hugh Cornwell at the football, though? I mean, was it reciprocated? Were there any football men in there?
18: I have never, ever met Hugh Cornwell, but JJ's been up to Nottingham Forest with his son, Jeremy, and I'm good friends with Baz Warne now, who sort of fronts it a little bit and plays guitar in the band, and he's been in, 20 years now. I mean, 20 years, and he's still the new boy. That's how sad we are. You know what I mean? He's still on a YTS, you know, as far as in my eyes.
20: He's playing for a contract, isn't he?
18: Exactly that. But he's a good friend of mine. You know, if I go up, we sit and have tea and scones or a bit of breakfast together if I'm up in the Leeds area now. And he's a big Sunderland fan, so he's when I was Man City manager, he come and to the game when we were at Sunderland. But good lads, great lads,
1: fantastic. Well, this is the last question, Stuart. You've been absolutely terrific, and this is the one that gets people going, gets the juices flowing. It's particularly special for you because these will be players you shared the pitch with. But can you take us through your best, or it doesn't have to be people you've shared the pitch with, it can be any footballer, I suppose, but your best all-time football 11?
18: Yeah, I've done it with people that I've shared the pitch
1: with. Okay, cool. That's great.
18: Because they've had a real influence on me, and I've seen it firsthand, their ability and their qualities.
1: Yes.
18: Shilton would be the goalkeeper. I've played with some outstanding goalkeepers, but Shilton and his mentality to want to keep a clean sheet. You could be winning 5-0 and the Tasmanian devil behind you would be barking orders for 90 minutes to sustain a clean sheet, and his work ethic, you know, and what he done. Obviously, I wasn't there at Forest, but for Forest to win two European Cups back-to-back, you had to have the best goalkeeper in the world, and this fella was. And to be an international for 19 seasons, 125 caps, says it all, really.
20: Yeah. So, I was with Johnny once when Kenny Burns and Larry Lloyd were swapping notes about the olden days, and they both said he would not shut up, Shilton, telling them how to be centre-halves.
18: He weren't shy in coming forward and telling the rest of you how bad you were and how well-class he was. Don't worry about that. But I tell you what, he had the CV to back it up. And sensational.
20: Good point.
18: Absolutely sensational. Yeah. This is in no particular sort of... I've tried to hash a team up in regard to positional players. Two central defenders, Terry Butcher and Des Walker. Des Walker is the most consistent player I have ever played with. I can remember on one hand the amount of bad games he's played, his pace that he had at the time. He wasn't your typical centre-half of his day. You know, it was that big, hard Terry Butcher type. Des Walker had pace in abundance. He could read the game brilliantly. Good friend of mine, likes to keep his head down, likes to talk about football relentlessly, but he didn't like the exposure that football give you, you know. So, fantastic player, and I think in the 1990 World Cup he was arguably the best central defender at that World Cup. After the World Cup, Juventus offered £5 million for him, and that tells you everything. Forrest turned it down, believe it or not, and 5 million in those days was a lot of money in 1990. And Terry Butcher, my goodness, there was a born leader as a man. Yeah,
1: he literally bled for the cause, didn't
20: quite
1: he?
20: Right, yeah, yes.
18: He did. I mean, incredible. Great, just a great team player, a great driver of men around him, and a wonderful left foot he had. I mean, he used to put Lineker in. Lineker used to come short and spin long, and Terry, I mean, people think just a header of the ball, just this, just that. He was a cultured footballer as well. He could play a pass with his left foot superbly, been to a few World Cups, and a great character as well. Really strong character that was in it for himself. My first game, this tells you a lot about players and individuals. Terry was, we played, my first game was against Brazil, 100,000 people at Wembley, and I'm papping myself, to be honest with you. Terry come over to me and said, just go and deal with your winger. Don't worry about my man. Just deal with him. And he's marking against a player who can outrun him. A lot of centre-halves, if you've not got a bit of toe, you want the full-backs to tuck in and right. help out. That weren't Terry. You go and do your job, I'll do mine. And I'll help you out doing yours. Fantastic, you know? And I thought...
20: Brilliant.
18: Tony Adams, I've got a fry in the mix. In Euro 96, he captained the team. Wowee. He was having injections in his knee before every game. Once again, like Big Butch, totally unselfish individual. He's captained Arsenal from the age of six. You know what I mean?
20: First team.
18: Exactly that, yeah, as you would expect. What a character. In my first game for England, he was just a young kid. I was, 25? He was about 21, my first international. And he just had a personality, you know what I mean? And even when things didn't go well, he would never go hiding in respect to anything he was doing and motivating others. And that is a real mark of an individual. You know, I've got so much time for him as a person.
20: Mm. Well, that's the man he is now as well, isn't it? As well, Stu, that's the great thing about him.
18: Exactly that. That reflects his football career is finished, but he's out there helping others. And I've got so much time for him as an individual for that reason, let alone his football. Gary Neville would be in a back four for me. You know, he's been a sensational player over the years. I know he sort of polarises opinion on occasion, but he's been an outstanding player, you know, and it's been fantastic for England, plus his club as well, you know, and he's in the main stuck with one club, probably similar, almost like myself with Forest and stuff like that. And he has a real pride for both his club and his country, which I respect. I've got a midfield four.
1: Okay.
18: Now, the first one, this fella captained me, and I thought he was a demigod when I first got in the England set-up, Brian Robson. Yeah. And when I speak at conferences now about what leadership means to me, I mean, not only could he run further, train harder, score more goals, head the ball better and tackle anyone better on a football pitch, he cared more about me, I think, I got that impression, than ever he did about himself on a football pitch. And the team were sort of more important to him, and he carried England on his back in the 80s, no mistake about that. When England's football was up and down, Brian Robson was unbelievable, and he would have to be in a midfield.
20: There's attributes there that he had which you don't often see in one player that often, a goal scorer, tackler, leader. I mean, to have that much, that's a very rare thing, isn't it?
18: It is. I mean, normally they say in football you need one thing to be world-class in your armoury. He's probably got three or four, to be honest with you.
1: Yeah.
18: And for long periods of time, for England especially, you would probably say Shields and Robson were the two actually world-class players that we actually had in our ranks. Yeah. Truly world-class, you know. But great. And the I like the characters about them as well.
1: Yeah.
18: You know, the fact they're in it for the team and not just themselves. And maybe I see a little bit of that in myself, you know what I mean? But a great trait to have. The other one, I didn't play with him long, probably two or three seasons, but what an impact the kid had, Roy Keane.
20: Yeah.
18: Come in at Nottingham Forest, didn't have a clue who he was, you know what I mean? He played his first game away at Liverpool. I was injured, didn't play the game. Someone told me Roy Keane played on the right-hand side of midfield. I said, well, where was Ray Houghton then? He went, no, he played for us. Said, I've never heard of him. Honestly, he'd come in, he was there a couple of days, he's ended up playing, Cloughy put him straight in the team, all of a sudden, whatever position you played this boy in, he was the best player. He played centre-half for us on the right. He was brilliant. He's centre and midfield. He was brilliant. And what a career he had. And what a leader as well. I mean, we're filling the team up here with people.
20: I was going to say, how many armbands have you got in this team?
18: One big one. I'm going to wrap them all up in it. But, I mean, Roy just went on to sensational things. I'm going to save the outsider for last. The other one in my midfield is the best player England have ever had in their ranks since Bobby Charlton. That's Paul Gascoigne.
1: Yeah.
18: I've been fortunate enough to share the pitch at England level with him for the vast majority of his international caps and the vast majority of mine as well. He's played 58 times for England, been on the losing side on four occasions, if you ignore penalty shootouts. Now, that probably tells you everything. Had the arrogance on a football pitch to want the ball against world-class players, and sometimes with the pressure of playing for England, that's not easy to do. This kid had that in abundance. He had personality, he had talent. Once again, could run, could head it, could tackle, could do everything. You name it, could score goals.
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1: He's always in everybody's Best 11 England team every single time they pick Paul Gascoigne.
20: But the fact that you have him as high as... I mean, that's the best player in 50 years, really, you're talking about, Joe, yeah?
18: Well, you tell me who's beyond him. Yeah. You know, yeah. We've had some good players, you know, Rooney and Lampard and Gerrard and... In comparison to Gazza, that had that impact in 1990, you know... You know, we're an average team without Gazza. Let's be honest. You know, and he'd give us that sparkle. The two big tournaments that 90 and 96, we got to a semi-final penalty shootout stage. Without Gazza, we'd have never got there. No mistake about that. He was that special.
1: He was sensational that World Cup.
20: And everywhere he went as well. Isn't it great that that's... I think that's one of the great things that I cherish as a fan, is that every club he went to, they loved him as well, didn't they? You know, it didn't really matter where he went.
1: Like you just said, always wanted the ball. Yeah. Box to box, could beat the man. He was just, like you said, there's not been an England player like him probably since Bobby Charlton.
20: Get it.
18: Oh, he's so special. And once again, he transcends club loyalties. He's just seen as a national treasure.
20: Agreed.
18: I think, you know?
20: Agreed.
18: So that's how he is. The next one, which is off the radar a bit, but the impact this fella had was unbelievable. A fella called Ali Benabia. He was a French-Algerian. He come and joined me at Manchester City. Bear in mind, I was 39 years old, going on 40. My last year of my playing, I was at Manchester City. Kevin Keegan run me up. I was about to retire from football, and Kevin Keegan run me up, just gone in as manager, and said, would you come and join me as my captain at Man City? It'll be a roller coaster ride. You know what I mean?
20: Guess what, exact words.
18: Yeah. So I went and joined him. We started the season particularly badly. We were in the Championship at the time. We didn't start particularly well. And in September, this fella walked through the door, only small in stature, 5'8", maybe 5'9", a fella called Ali Benabia. And my God, Manchester City fans will know what I'm talking about. He set us alight. He was hard on the pitch, could find a pass, could do anything you wanted on a football pitch. I mean, Sean Gota scored 36 goals that year. Huckabee got late 20s. Sean Wright Phillips was pitching in. And a lot of that was down to the supply line of passes from him. Yeah. And let me tell you this story. The last day of the season, I was going to retire. I was just touching 40. We'd won the division by 100 odd points, we'd scored over 100 goals, and Benabia's influence on that team, the Man City fans know that were in the stadium that season, how good he was. He's revered at Man City, not so much outside, but and he was late in his career. So we've ended up, last game of the season, we're playing Portsmouth at home, we've won the league 3 games ago, I'm on 99 career goals, I need one more for the ton. So there's a lot of talk about it in the media. And just before we're about to go out on the pitch, Ali Benabia comes up to me and went, Stu, you need one more for 100? I said, yeah. He said, no problem, I will get you it. I said, how are you going to do that? Leave it with me, Stu. No problem. So the game's 4-1. We're winning 4-1 on the 82nd minute. Kevin's told me to go and play up front in an attempt to get a goal. Ali Benabia's picked the ball up just inside the box. He's running the box. He's put his foot on it. He's flicked it up at the defender's hand. It's hit his hand. He's bent down and picked the ball up. And before the referees give a penalty, he's walking to the penalty spot. The referee's blown and said, penalty for handball. He's put it on the spot. As he walks back, he winks at me. Dave Besant's in goal, who's a friend of mine from the England days. I said, Dave, I said, I need one more for 100. Right? I'm not joking. We've got about...
20: You told him.
18: A couple of minutes to go. He come out. We've had a quick chat. He says, all right, I won't move. So I've gone back. I've put the ball on the penalty spot. And as I'm walking back, I thought... And Best can save a penalty, by the way. He's one of the best there is.
20: That's true.
1: He must have saved the first one in the cup final. That's right,
18: As I've walked back, I'm thinking he's winding me up.
20: Yes.
18: You know, when you've got a seed of doubt in your mind, you think, is he winding me up? Will he move? Will he not? So I've put the ball down, I've run up, I've side-footed it for safety into the corner. It's the first time I've ever missed the target in my whole career.
20: No!
18: I've missed the target. Best did not move. He jumped up and down on the spot and just stood there, and he burst out laughing, and we just both walked towards each other and bent over double laughing. I thought to myself, that serves you right for cheating. You know what I mean? So I finished my career on 99 goals.
20: An honourable 99 honourable. Goals, Stu. There
18: exactly. At least I can look people in the eye. And we move on to my two strikers. Yeah. First one, Alan Shearer. Played with him for England, Newcastle. 260 goals in the Premier League, or career goals, whatever it may be. No one's anywhere near that tally for
1: great
18: playing
1: player
18: for a team that have never won the league, by the way.
1: He's always
18: sorry,
1: the player, I think.
18: Blackburn, he did.
1: Yeah, I always think he's the player. If I could pick somebody to be Welsh, I'd have had Alan Shearer. I think he was a sensational centre-forward, like you said.
18: He was. And once again, could head the ball in both boxes. Yeah. Tough as well. You couldn't rough him up. He'd fight his corner.
20: Yeah.
18: Could score with both feet and his head. Held the ball up brilliantly. Evolved his game as time went on, you know, and his goal record. It just

0: they only cherry pick the best. There's Walker and people, Platy and Lineker. And Lineker's impact at two main World Cups was absolutely sensational and could score a goal. Absolute. Never liked training, to be fair. You never saw his quality in training, but he knew exactly where to go in the 6-yard box for a little tap in. He was incredible with it.
1: Proper 9-10 as well, yeah. Those there. Yeah. I mean, which, you know, when you've got that kind of partnership going with a couple of strikers, it's a beautiful thing to watch, isn't it? Yeah. I mean, I can, you know, Cotty and McAvenny, clearly the obvious ones I can think of at West Ham, but that the old 1-2 is a fantastic thing.
2: We're going to ask, you know, here's the question, and who would manage that team? Which manager that you've played under would you pick to manage that team?
0: I've played under some brilliant ones, but I think the people's favourite's got to be Brian Clough.
2: We had a feeling you'd say that.
0: Yeah, I had 8 years with him, 7 as his captain, and no 2 days were the same. It was incredible when you come in, some of the stunts that he pulled, some of the things that he'd done, some of the things that he said, the simplicity of what he'd done. You know, he shaped me not just as a footballer, but as a man as well, I think, you know, and he was brilliant, and obviously I was fortunate enough to play alongside Nigel's son as well in the team. So
2: playing Nigel was as well. Nigel friend. Could play, couldn't he?
0: Incredible.
2: Underrated. So, you know, that 1-2 you used to do with him. Beautiful.
0: Oh, I mean, the best season I ever had as a player was the season after the 90 World Cup. I wasn't the penalty taker at Forest, but I scored 16 goals.
2: For a fullback.
0: 11 of the 16 were 1-2s with him. It was just ridiculous.
1: Just put you in every
2: it was
1: time,
2: telepathic
1: it?
2: Almost, yeah. Wasn't it?
1: Yeah.
2: He was.
0: And he was brave enough to receive the ball when the likes of Baldy and Rodders were coming down, you know what I mean? Yeah. With 6 of the best down the back of his leg. Yeah. You know, so, yeah, fantastic. But Cloughy, we had a clamour. When I was a kid, I used to watch telly, and he covered the England games, you know, and used to hang on every word the fella said. And when I first walked into his office to sign for him, my goodness me, you were scared stiff of him. You were in awe of him. He was just a special, special man.
2: Yeah, Macca does a fantastic Clough impression, and he says, and he does it about you. He goes down, he says to Clough, you say, "Where's my captain? I need to see him." He's calling my captain.
1: And captain.
2: Alan Hill tells a fabulous story about how they signed you, how Clough sent him down to Coventry and waited for you to come out doing autographs. And he said to you, "Sticking number on there, son, if you want to come to Nottingham."
0: I think it was on the way to the game, actually. I was walking up. We were playing Liverpool at home. I was walking to the stadium up at Coventry's old ground at Highfield Road. This fella's come up to me and said, "Do you want to sign for Nottingham Forest, son?" You know, and I went, "Yeah."
1: And he went, that all sounds above board, doesn't it?
0: I know, yeah, as you do in the street, you know, hour and a quarter before a game. And he said, "Well, give us your number and we'll give you a ring. I'm from Nottingham Forest." So I've given him my number. I mean, I could have been being groomed. When you look back now, it could have been anybody. On the Monday, because there was no mobiles in those days, on the Monday, the phone rung. It was Alan Hill. He went, "I've got Brian here, Brian Clough on the line. He wants to speak with you." And I picked the phone up, and my heart's going 10 to the dozen, bear in mind, you know. I've only been a professional at Coventry for maybe a year and a half. My contract was due to finish in a month or so at the end of the season. Coventry hadn't said anything to me about a new contract. And he just come on the line and went, "Do you want to play for Nottingham Forest, son?" and I went, "Yeah, I won't mind." And he went, and he slammed the phone down. I thought, I didn't know whether I'd failed the interview or passed it. And then the next thing, we had a double signing myself. I was sort of the make weight financially, 200 grand, and off I went to Forest. And little did I know it was going to be for 12 years.
2: Fantastic
1: stuff.
2: Just a brilliant, marvellous story.
1: By the way, before, you know, when we finally finish here and say thanks to you, we've obviously got ring Tony Adams up and say he's playing at left back for you until you're available.
2: Well, I will say this, Stuart, you're always in the England teams for everybody's left back. You'll be pleased to know when you've had people on. So yeah.
0: Listen, my ego doesn't suggest I pick myself. You know what I mean? Especially how I feel. I'd rather have a tea and scone in the stand now and watch them 11 get on with it.
2: Stuart, it's been an absolute pleasure. Thank you so much for your time and for joining us.
0: Thank you, mate. Cheers, gents. It's been fantastic. Really enjoyed it.
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14: My first, like, kind of memory, and I know this may sound weird, is my ma took me to the, it must have been the homecoming of the European Cup. I'm only a kid then, do you know what I mean? And I mean really young. And we'd made out of cardboard this big silver cup, do you know what I mean? And it being covered with, there's a photo of me actually somewhere, and there's me on the wall with all my uncles and all that, and my ma made this big cup. And then we goes into town, St. George's Hall, I think it was, where the gathering was and all that. And I got lost. My ma lost me, and I ended up getting found by a copper who managed to get in touch and blah blah blah. And anyway, it ended up me and my ma were on Granada Report because it was like, you know, little kid gets
15: lost child,
14: and there was a picture of me in the Echo as well, and I've like got a little pair of shorts on, little cap and all that, with the big cup and all that, and my ma stood next to me. So that was my first big memory.
15: Wow.
14: I think I was about four, maybe, you know, four or five. So my first football memory was not actually of being at a match, but getting lost in this massive crowd of people with me massive silver cup. That was my size.
15: It was bigger than you, wasn't it?
14: It was bigger than me.
15: Much bigger than you, of course it was.
16: I mean, this leads us quite nicely onto the second question is why do you support your team? Why Liverpool?
14: Well, I'm not being facetious, but it is 'cause where I'm from, do you know what I mean? And as a kid growing up, that was it. That was the team that was on the telly all the time. That was, you know, it was red and white all over the house. And I remember back in them days as well, because being at my nana's a lot and in the street, and you know, like you'd have the flags would go out on cup final days and all that. And I just remember the street, my nana's street, Brookhay Drive in Kirby, just being awash with red and white, and flags out of the winders, scarves, you know, even like they put in the papers, you'd have like a centre spread, wouldn't you? And people would put all them out on the winders and all that. And I just remember the excitement and that, you know what I mean? And the joy that it brought everybody else. And as a kid, you know how much you're influenced, you know what I mean, by everyone else around you. And just that feeling. So have I been indoctrinated to be a Liverpool supporter? Yes. But was it the right thing for me? Yeah. And, you know, when I really started to understand football a little bit more in my teens or whatever, seeing the class football that they played just really made me, that was it, you know, I was in there for life, through thick or through thin, do you know what I mean?
16: Did you have like an uncle or something? Or
14: was... My uncle Joey, yeah, it was my uncle Joey that took me to my first game. I must have been about 6, 7 or something like that. And my uncle Joey was a massive Liverpool supporter, and he took me to my very first match with him and a few of his mates. I think it was Mick Billsbury. And we went and we watched the Liverpool play, and I remember we won that game. I couldn't tell you who it was, but I just remember walking up, you know, as everyone does, I know it might be a cliche, but it's that when you're a little tiny kid, and I experienced this myself with our Alfie, which was amazing, and with Grace, you know, when you walk up them stairs and all of a sudden you get up and the sound and the atmosphere hits you, and you just look across this space and how big it is. Do you know what I mean? And the pitch, and that's it. It's that feeling of like, wow, this is unbelievable. Yeah. Especially at a stadium like that, you know what I mean? Like Anfield. Walking up them stairs, them 10 flights of stairs or whatever it is, and just going out there and just looking at it and just going, oh my God, this is it. Do you know what I mean?
0: Your Uncle Joe and your mum were successful. How successful have you been with your kids? Are they both died in
16: the was a great reds? Story, because I was at a wedding with Stevie back in New Year's Eve.
14: Tom Hogg's wedding.
16: Yeah, and Gracie and Alfie. It's changed a little bit. Tell
14: yeah, me. What happened was, and my mate Daz, right? Daz, top fella, lovely fella. He's Leicester through and through. Obviously, that's where I live, you know what I mean? So I had the two of them were sorted. I had the two of them, Grace and Alfie. I mean, we've still got these little tiny kits with G-Star on the back and Alfie on the back. Do you know what I mean? We've still got them. I think Alfie's put his on as teddy bear now. So I had them from an early age. No one was getting in there, do you know what I mean? That was
0: right,
14: it.
0: They were mine. Move.
14: They were coming with me, do you know? And I know they're not from Liverpool, Johnny. I understand your argument. But
16: I'm not saying. I'm not
14: no,
16: saying.
14: No, no, no. Anybody else who wishes to raise it. But I'm a Liverpool fan. So my kids were going to be Liverpool fans. And it was all great, as I told you, it was all sweet. And then I goes off to work to do, I did something a while back. And Daz took my Grace and his daughter, Lily, but Daz took my Grace to a cup match. Oh, and it was West Ham or something like that. And they won, but they won with a penalty. And so I come back. He didn't just take her, he took her. And he bought her a top.
0: Oh no.
14: So I've come back home from work. And I've
0: this
14: gone
0: is evil.
14: The, yeah, it's banger. I've ordered, isn't it?
0: Like
14: it's just, you know, there's a loyalty here. There's a question here. So Daz had bought her this. And, you know, lovely taking her out for the game and all that. Little bit of food. Buys her a top. And it's all innocent.
0: Mm-hmm.
14: But.
16: This is a man's children.
14: This is my girl. You fucking and I come back and there she is, and it wasn't even like, you know, it was just one of them things. She comes upstairs and she was going out or something, and she just, they were taking her somewhere, and she just comes past in the blue, and I just seen the blue flash past the door, and I was like, what, Grace? And she kind of comes back really sheepishly, and I go, come here. And she stood there, and she's in, and she goes, oh yeah, I support Leicester now, Dad. And I was like, I was speechless, I couldn't find the words. And she just ran off, and I went, Annie, that's bang out of order. She's like, oh, come on, because Anna's Leicester.
0: Yes.
14: She's like, oh, it's all right, you know
0: it's
14: what I mean?
0: It's the word no father wants to hear, aren't
14: no,
0: they? I mean, not. No, come on.
14: No. But then what happened was, you know, I got a couple of friends who were also Leicester supporters, as you can imagine, it's where I live, and we ended up going to watch a few games, you know what I mean? I'd go with my brother-in-law, Dean, who's a massive supporter. But I'll say this. Once we went, me, Dean and Grace went together, and we were in the stands, and it was, you know, it was a good game, and it was during that Premier League winning season. And I think Vardy scored in the last minute with a pen, and the team they were playing had missed the pen. And when they scored that pen, I have never... My Grace is the most beautiful, lovely, placid young lady, and I emphasise the words young lady, I've ever seen. She's gorgeous, and she is what her name is. She's very graceful and she's beautiful. I've never seen so much passion, mentalness. Yeah. Some of them psycho characters I play can't reach that state that she does.
0: You can learn. I live from
14: that, Mark, I'm telling you. And but as Johnny has rightly said, I've kind of won her back now.
16: So this is the belt of this. Who was your favourite player as a kid?
14: Oh, that's a really hard question, that, isn't it? Do you know what I mean?
0: Yeah, because you've got nothing to choose from with Liverpool, have you?
14: There's so many. But I am going to have to go with... Because if we're going from a kid, do you know what I mean?
0: Yeah.
14: I think I'm going to have to go with the King.
16: It's lore almost, isn't it? It's quite right in Merseyside. It's Kenny Dalglish, isn't it?
14: It has to be Kenny Dalglish, do you know what I mean?
16: What a player.
14: I mean, I remember seeing him play a few times live, do you know what I mean? Which was amazing.
17: Flicked in there for Dalglish. Oh, Dalglish! And a goal! Dalglish!
14: How he read the game and the passes. And I think it was some philosopher analysing football, do you know what I mean, in many respects. I remember reading this, and it was kind of when the ball is passed, the ball has a life of its own, it is moving within time.
0: Oh.
14: Do you know what I mean? So the great massive kind of concepts of the world and the things that move within time and move within, you know, certain frequencies of energy and electricity and all of this kind of thing, when that ball is in motion and that foot hits that ball, it's the time when the ball is travelling from one place to another, that time almost stops. Do you know what I mean?
0: Yeah.
14: And it's that, and that was Dalglish to me.
16: Yeah.
14: His passes were just sublime. And it was like, I'm not, you know, it's the bigger picture of it all, but it's like the destiny of that ball was to travel from that moment in that time. Do you know what I mean? That specific
0: ball.
14: He
0: wasn't like a lot of British footballers at all, was it? You'd have to, if you're affiliating with anybody, it's the European greats, isn't it, I think? And very much modern footballers.
14: Yeah, completely.
0: He kind of feels like a man out of time.
14: He'd slot into a team anywhere in the world now, wouldn't he?
16: Do you know what was interesting as well? That I remember reading a thing about Muhammad Ali and Gareth Edwards said it, considered the best rugby player. They seen things in slow motion. And I always felt Dalglish, I know it's as cliche as if they had time, but they did have so much more time.
14: That's what I mean about that ball, you know what I mean? That ball moving at a specific point in time. And he was touched by the hand of something magical, do you know what I mean?
16: Yeah.
14: To be who he was.
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24: Outside, gloomy skies, a persistent drizzle, and a chilly wind blowing from the west, north, east, and south.
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8: Obviously, in London, Tottenham Lane is blocked by a broken down vehicle. Also, the weekend delays continue in West Sussex around the Chichester area because of the Goodwood Revival Festival. That's on for the rest of Sunday. Also, holdups in Berkshire around the weekend closure of the M4, roadworks between Wokingham and Reading, junctions 10 to 11. Also, the M42 in the West Midlands blocks until Monday between Birmingham Airport and Coes Hill, junctions 6 to 9. It's a little bit slow on the M4 Prince of Wales Bridge, especially leaving South Wales. There's repairs to the barrier after earlier accident damage. I'm Simon James.
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14: The times what I really remember going was when I was old enough, say maybe 14 or something, I had to go with my mates. Do you know what I mean? So we'd go to the kids' cop kind of thing, or kids could get in a lot cheaper. Do you know what I mean? Mm. And you don't get the money off me mum and that, and we'd get the bus down, and it was me, Morgo, John Parr, R. Eddie, Jim Bradshaw, and a few others. Do you know what I mean? And we'd go down, we'd get the bus, get the chippy, and then you'd go in and watch the match. But I just remember that excitement of being on the bus and all that. You know what I mean? And you're with older lads, because R. Eddie and Parr and that were a little bit older than me, so I was allowed to go because they were going. Do you know what I mean? And it'd just be that excitement of getting there, and then it's that same thing. You go to Chippy, you get your pie, chips and gravy, Northern. do you know what I mean? And not Cockney shake the head and all that.
0: I understand there's different laws in different places.
16: We've got a rule.
14: Liquor about, man? Come on.
0: You lived in the South long enough.
14: I lived in South London. I love South London. Me and Anna spent a lot of time in Beckenham, and there was a great pie and mash shop that we used to go to, but I could never have that liquor.
0: You don't tell me you went in there and ordered it without.
14: Did, yeah.
0: And no wonder you're living in Leicester.
14: I even asked if there was gravy at
0: one point. No, you never!
14: We don't really do the gravy now.
0: This case is just asked for gravy.
14: we'll see all the bet. It was that whole ritual of, you know, and it's that being excited of being allowed to go all the way to town on your own, do you know what I mean, and being with mates and stuff like that, and the chippy and the smells and the environment are big things, you know what I mean, for me.
0: It changes, doesn't it? I mean, if you, like, for example, because we mentioned it earlier on, and we should do that, so 2000, you're doing snatch, that means you're not anywhere near your football team at this stage.
14: No, but
0: you're next to a footballer. In Vinnie Jones,
14: yeah.
0: So, did you find it easy to be missing match days, which I guess you're going to do? Did you find new ways to replace actually being at the matches?
14: Yeah, and you have to, do you know what I mean? One of the things that's slightly impossible, but I do give it a go every now and again, but it's harder now, do you know what I mean? It's like that great episode of The Likely Lads, where they try to avoid the score. Yeah, and then the taxi driver tells them to get top. But I remember for a long time, I try and not catch the results and watch it all on Match of the Day, do you know what I mean? Yeah. And now I've got Alfie into Match of the Day and stuff, and it's that iconic, as soon as that music plays, you know what I mean?
0: Yeah.
14: But that's slightly impossible. But now, you know, and then there's also listening to it on the radio and stuff like that while I'm away. And I've just worked with Jack and Jack O'Connell, and he's a massive Derby fan.
16: He is.
14: And Jack obsessively He's tuned into all the kind of stuff that you get. He's got it all downloaded and all that. He obsessively listens every single Saturday to that derby.
0: Really?
14: Match. Yeah, no matter. You walk past his room, do you know what I mean? He's just there, and he's like, oh, come on! And it's like,
16: all that listening is messing as well.
14: No. Yeah, he's, they haven't been doing brilliant Saturday, bless him. But he's, you know, that. So you find different ways of getting into it, you know what I mean?
0: Yeah. Wait, can I just ask you on Vinnie Jones? If you're working with a footballer, he's in a different position. It's early doors for him as well, isn't it? Yeah, you know, he's not done much acting at this stage. Yeah. Do you end up talking to him about acting much, or do you end up bending to him about, okay, there you are. That's the answer.
14: And my first question was, how did you win that FA Cup?
16: Oh, yeah, against Liverpool.
14: How did you win that FA Cup? And he said, we won it when we were in the tunnel.
16: Yeah,
14: he did.
16: Yeah.
14: What do you mean he went?
16: Wouldn't have won it now, because they kicked man-a-man in half.
14: Well, that was it. The first challenge they did was him.
16: Yeah.
14: Practically breaking McMahon's legs.
0: Yeah. Yes.
14: And then the rest of our team just went, oh. Yeah.
0: Not today.
14: We're not up for this.
0: No.
14: And that's basically what happened.
5: That was a nasty challenge by Vinnie Jones. And the first free kick given against him, he really set about McMahon there and right under the eyes of the referee.
16: You know, you get invited to Anfield every now and then. And what's your rituals like now?
14: There isn't really many rituals now. Now it's kind of like, you know, because I work a lot away and stuff like that. It's more kind of, what I have got is Alfie texting me or WhatsApping me what's going on. Do you know what I mean? Yeah, there's a great if hopefully it doesn't take up too much time, but when I was filming A Christmas Carol, we were playing Barcelona in that great game. Do you know what I mean? Yeah. Just got in that great game. And me and the director, Nick Murphy, lovely fella, really top man, lovely, brilliant director. He's a massive Liverpool fan. And we had this big scene, this big sequence out in the forest and all that. Do you know what I mean? Snow coming in and everything, Andy Serkis, lovely, massive big bit of acting. But that game's going on. And because of where we were, it was like hard to get the frequency and all that. And 1 minute after, I'm on the phone to Alfie, and he's gone, Dad, it's 1-0. And I'm like, is it really? And he's gone, no, Dad, it's 2-0. And I'm going, Alfie, don't mess me about. Because my phone's not saying it, do you know what I mean? I'm going, don't mess me about. And he goes, Dad, I promise you, we just scored. And I'm like, Alfie, don't you dare lie to me. He's going, Dad, it's 2-0. And then I'm like, okay. And then I goes back onto set, and then it's 3-0. Do you know what I mean? And we were there, and it was, we were with a load of Tottenham. Both semis were the finals, really. Do you know what I mean? For both teams.
5: Barcelona players surrounding him, and it's it. That is it. It is all over. It is a Merseyside miracle for Liverpool.
16: So, question 7, Stevie, what's your favourite piece of football memorabilia?
14: My favourite piece of football memorabilia has to be, it's a badge upstairs, which was RID's badge. RID died, passed away a few years ago of cancer, and he kind of, me and him got a tattoo together actually, before he passed away. It was on his... Him and Hannah came up with it. Not a bucket list, but if you replace the word bucket and get rid of it. Yeah, I think the audience will get it. They called it that list, and he didn't have a tattoo, so me and him got a tattoo on our arm, and it's a fairy cake, and it says Nana on it, you know what I mean? And his mum, Vera, who's also passed away, bless her, she said that RID wants to just have this, so I've got RID with like little silver... Live a bird, so that's my favourite.
0: Do you wear it? Do you use it?
14: I wear it sometimes. I've had hold of it in my hand on occasions, you know what I mean? In big games and all that kind of thing. Yeah, I do.
0: Perfect.
14: I do
0: because that's the point about it. There might be a souvenir, but sometimes, you know, there's a superstition attached to these things, isn't there?
14: Yeah, and that's what superstition is, isn't it? It's just something that makes you feel a bit better, do you know what I mean?
0: Exactly right.
16: Football fans, players, and I deal with managers, so superstitious.
0: Yeah.
16: Won't change suits, you know, because if they win matches, all that. Everybody carries that with them.
14: All them rituals and stuff in it that they go through.
16: It's my fault we didn't win today. Why is that? I got to change my socks.
14: Yeah.
16: Oh, yeah, I'm sure that's the reason, though.
14: Yeah, I didn't have them yellow undies on, you know what I mean?
0: Yeah, exactly. 5 goals are shipped.
14: Yeah.
0: No, apart from that, yeah.
14: And I remember, even Alfie scored a couple of goals, like 3 games on the bounce or something like that, and then he kept them same socks, and he didn't wash his boots. I'd go, clean your boots, and he's going, I scored last week. Like, no, but you need to, do you know what I mean?
0: It locks in early, doesn't it? Yeah. It's now shaking it.
16: We're 2/3 of the way through now, our 11 questions with you, Stevie, and question 8 is, who's your favourite player now?
14: Mm-hmm. Ooh, that's a great question. My favourite player now.
16: Yeah.
14: Now, I'm gonna have to say Mane.
6: Henderson looking to get into Mane. Mane turns and rifles the ball home. And Liverpool do get in front.
14: The way he's playing, the way he's moving the ball, the way he plays for the team. Although Endo as well. Endo's doing brilliant, yeah, man. I think he's so underrated, Henderson. Do you know what I mean?
0: Yeah.
14: Personally.
0: But the beauty of Mane is that being part of that sort of stellar sort of trio.
14: Yeah.
0: What he never did was, you never apparently got anything from him that said, I want to be number one in this three. He was always one of three.
14: Yeah.
0: And appeared happy to play that way. Now, all of a sudden, he looks like the best of the bunch, doesn't he?
14: Well, he does, yeah. Although Bobby, Bobby's gorgeous, you know what I mean? Some of them little touches and all that and everything. And I think the three of them together are phenomenal.
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14: Willy Wonka, isn't he? You know what I mean? He's just brilliant, you know what I mean? Yeah. I mean, Willy Wonka as a kid was one of my favourite films, you know what I mean? And that moment where you meet him and he rolls down the stairs, you know what I mean? And instantly you're like, whoa, what's this fella all about? That's Jürgen Klopp to me. He's so charismatic, he's so funny, he's so charming, you know what I mean? And he's tactically, he's absolutely brilliant. And he seems to be not just an amazing man to man manager, but also with the team as well. Do you know what I mean? Mm. He's everything. Do you know what I mean? He really is.
0: Did they need that kind of fella? Because of course,
16: he's a good fit with them.
0: Yes, exactly. Because they were a little bit kind of rudderless for a while until he came.
14: But Rodgers did a great job. Do you know what I mean? Rodgers was fantastic, and Rodgers went on. He's proved that with Celtic, and he's proven that again with Leicester. He is, and at Swansea, he's a magnificent manager.
0: Sure,
14: and he did brilliant for me personally. I thought he did great at Liverpool. Do you know what I mean? But after he kind of went, it was a little bit sour because then we weren't quite sure what was happening and where we were going to go. And then when he turned up, it was like the Messiah.
21: I can say it's the biggest honor I can imagine to be here. For me, one of the biggest clubs in the world, and gave me this opportunity to, yes, try to help in a situation. It's not the perfect moment, of course, but I feel it's a good moment to come here, and so I feel really proud.
14: Just felt right.
0: Yeah.
14: And the fact that he'd come from a great footballing team as well, who he turned into a magnificent side, who weren't brilliant when he stepped in there, do you know what I mean? But have become who they are now as well. But he was instrumental to that change. Mm. When he came to Liverpool, it was just like, it's like putting a pair of slippers on, do you know what I mean? It was like, we're all right now, I think.
0: Yeah. It seems good. Like he's kind of City as well, doesn't it? The fit, again, in terms of the personality, not just the players, but the City itself seems to make so much sense.
14: Yeah, yeah, he embodies that kind of, you know, that
16: Shankly, he's got that Shankly thing.
14: Yeah, he's got that Shankly-esqueness to him, do you know what I mean? He really has. And Paisley, because he's kind of like a little bit, do you know what I mean?
16: Yeah.
14: He's funny, he's got his little funny ways about him and stuff. Yeah, it just really seems to work.
16: I heard a great line from Paddy Barkley, the journalist, who said that because of the connection between a manager and the crowd in Liverpool is unique.
0: Yeah.
16: There's nowhere for players to hide. So you can't, if you're a Liverpool player, you can't say, oh, I've had a bad game, because the crowd and the manager will go, well, he isn't so good today. And I thought it was a great way of describing how important a manager is in a club like Liverpool.
14: Yeah,
16: you've got to be the right fit of new there.
14: Yeah. Yeah, and like Forrest back in the day and all that.
16: Yeah,
14: you know what I mean?
16: Yeah.
14: And Ferguson, exactly the same. It's very similar. And United, you know what I mean?
0: And it's taken someone like him and at Liverpool to remind people that, guess what, really good players also have to work like really ordinary players.
14: Yes.
0: And because often this is where, you know, talent can go wasted. It's because they do not put the graft
14: with
0: it. Don't
14: put the graft in.
0: You've got both with Liverpool now, haven't you?
14: Yeah, yeah. We've got that work ethic, and we've got also that, you know, that kind of show us your individuality, show us what it is that you've got, you know what I mean? Go and perform, express yourselves on the pitch, but also put a shift in, because if you don't put the shift in, we can't get the ball to show what magic we can do, do you know what I mean?
16: Super.
14: Which is a great ethos for them to have.
0: Oh, yeah.
16: Very much like a film being on set. We've all got to be working together.
14: You're all part of a team, and you're all past the ball, do you know what I mean?
16: Yeah.
14: And if someone's having a bit of a stinky, you try and put your arm around them, do you know what I mean? And you try and build their confidence again, and you know, that's what it is. That is one of the analogies I use. We are a footy, we're a team, and my director, our director, is the manager, and it's all about the energy and the movement, and that, you know, going back to that thing, specific point in time and all that. As you pass the ball to each other on a set, you know what I mean? You never really try and hog the ball, because that's egotistical in my eyes, you know what I mean? But if you're passionate about and you're truthful to that moment in that scene, that's what it is.
0: I like the idea that you tell each director, would you mind wearing this baseball cap and glasses? It's really going to help me.
16: Going 4-4-2.
14: Well, I mean, I could, look, you know, and it's just my little thing. And I know, you know, let's take Shane, for instance. I've got a really great friendship with Shane, and we're very close, offset and away from work. But when we're at work, I call him Gov.
0: Yeah.
14: Do you know, I just call all my directors, I call them Gov, male or female, it doesn't matter to me. That's my governor for that job, do you know what I mean? So I call them Gov. I've done it from a young age, I don't know why, but it's that, like, bosh, this is it now, I'm at work, you're my governor, what do you want, Gov? Do you know what I mean? That's how I do.
16: Penultimate question, Steve.
14: Okay.
16: Who is the team you admire the most that's not your own team?
14: It has to be now Man City.
16: Is it?
14: Yeah.
16: That's an interesting Oh, wow.
14: Yeah, Man City.
0: The deadly rival.
14: Deadly rivals. It's just that you have to admit, do you know what I mean? And yet people may say it's through money and things like that, do you know what I mean, that they came over. Chelsea did the similar thing, but you have to admit the style of football that they play is unbelievable.
16: You're a fan of Guardiola then, is that?
14: I am a massive fan of Guardiola. Okay. I think he's amazing. I think he's a legend. He actually has transformed football worldwide, personally. I watched that documentary, the one about Barcelona, and his whole ethos and his, you know, his ethic, and just how he becomes balletic. Do you know what I mean? It becomes, without sounding too pretentious in any way, shape or form, but it becomes a work of art watching how he structures it. Do you know what I mean? And you see, and they work on it. They work on drills. It's not an accident that the ball goes out there to steal and he comes inside, do you know what I mean, and bang, it's in the top corner. It's not an accident that. It's worked on and worked on and worked on and worked on. And I think as a team, for me personally, if there's anyone I want to watch apart from my team, and sometimes, if I'm honest with you, I can't watch Liverpool on big games. My language is
16: exactly
14: ridiculous.
16: The same. Vicky, my missus says to me, you can't watch Wales anymore. I can't watch them in football.
0: No.
16: She goes, this is ridiculous. My dad said it gets worse. He was pacing the garden during the European Championships,
14: yeah,
16: and just shouting into, what's the score? She goes, they're 2-0 up. And she said, if they were 1-0 down, he'd go, ah. Yeah. She goes, it's not my fault Wales are losing. But he'd shout. But apparently it gets worse as you get older as well.
14: Oh, yeah, I think that's right, you know. I think it is.
16: It's too much, isn't it?
14: Sometimes I can't watch them. So if I want to watch, if I you know, want to watch a nice game of footy, I'll City are the ones that I like to watch.
0: I must ask, therefore, given the fact you talked about the silky skills thereof and the second team, the damn United, let's get your other hard-tackling lead midfielder in. You were Billy Bremner.
14: Billy Bremner, yeah.
0: Now, which meant, a great week.
14: Oh, yeah. Oh, it was a boss wig, wasn't it? That Ginger Curly thing.
0: Curly.
14: Yeah.
0: It was super
14: proper perm, that lad.
0: You look very good in it, I must say.
14: Yeah.
0: So there he is. He was a number four, nasty little fella.
14: Yeah.
0: What's your game when you're playing? What sort of football were you?
14: I'm saying it, Bremner-like. Yeah. when we played, you know, I played for a really good team called the Roughwood when we were kids, from the Roughwood pub. And I played for them for a good number of years, you know what I mean? We had some fantastic players. Morgan was brilliant. Colin Linsky was fantastic. You know them kids that you think are going to go on and become professionals? And you know, personally, I believe that they should have. They were magnificent talents, the two of them. I was kind of a right back, right little right wing back kind of thing, even in them days. But they called me Tiger on the line. Some of the older fellas, do you know what I mean? Go on, Tiger. Because I was 2-4-2, but I'd get stuck in, do you know what I mean? I'd let you know I was there. And then I could put, later on, I'd learned and developed to be able to cross a ball decent, and do you know what I mean? So, yeah, kind of that right wing back I was, really.
0: And the football, because you did, you was in goal.
14: Two-footed tackles.
0: Yeah, exactly. Not,
14: and my head, banging your chest as well, because I was only little.
0: If you're two-footed, it's not meant to be at the same time.
14: No,
0: that's
14: that,
0: not
14: no.
0: How, that's not how that works.
14: No.
0: What are football films like? You did goal as well, didn't you? Are they, because as a football fan, you're in the middle of a situation which isn't very football-like.
14: But the damned United, to go back to that one, do you know what I mean? That was great, because we basically just played football.
0: Right.
14: We had a couple of little setups, and, you know, with some great actors as well, Martin Compton being one of them, do you know what I mean? And Martin's a great footy player.
0: All right.
14: He's a massive footy player, and he's a huge Celtic fan. He's took me to the ground, do you know what I mean? And what we do is, it was like caking it down with rain, and so there's like big mad, you know what it's like on a film set, do you know what I mean? You've got the big rain machines and all that, and it's dead muddy. But we try and work out what we were going to do. But basically, we just had a game of footies, you know what I mean? So as an actor, you're like, yeah, you spend a bit of time putting a wig on, but then all day you're kicking a ball and having a laugh with your mates, and then going back to the hotel, do you know what I mean? Having a bite to eat and all that.
16: Brilliant.
14: It was like we actually were footy players for a couple of weeks, do you know what I mean? Lived like footy players, done training and all that kind of thing.
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14: We have had such magnificent players over the time, do you know what I mean? Yeah. So it was a tricky one. It was almost as tricky as my Desert Island Discs.
16: Was it?
14: Yeah. Yeah, that's 8 tracks. I mean, can you imagine picking 8 tracks? You know the score. You know. You
16: I wouldn't be able to. Well, you have to do it in the end.
14: It's hard, isn't it? Yeah. So this is just as hard. Okay. So I don't forgive you for this.
16: Okay.
14: Right, let's get right to the point.
16: Yeah.
14: Bruce Grobler.
16: Oh, yeah.
14: He's my goalie.
16: Yeah.
14: Yeah.
16: I mean, European, 2-3 European Cups probably would have had. Unbelievable.
14: Yeah.
16: And the one where he's one of the most famous, where he does the leg
14: of
16: one.
14: Of course, yeah.
16: You know.
14: Yeah, and what a character.
16: Yeah.
14: Do you know what I mean?
16: Yeah.
14: What a great character. And, what, you know, the way he just... He was a magnificent goalkeeper, really. Do you know what I mean? When you look at it, his save and his shot stopping, yeah, coming for the crosses and his kicks out and all that, and his distribution with his throws and everything.
16: Almost like a modern goalkeeper now. He could play it out, couldn't he?
14: Yeah, and he did. He got in trouble a couple of times, didn't he, with the ball on his feet? Do you know what I mean?
16: Yeah.
14: So he did give that a shot every now and again, didn't he? Right, left back.
16: Yeah.
14: This was hard as well. Do you know what I mean? Because I love Stevie Nichol.
16: Yeah.
14: But I've got to go with the modern master. I just have to go with Roberts, you know what I mean?
16: Robertson, Andy Robertson,
14: I've
16: got
14: to go with Robertson.
16: Yeah, yeah.
14: Yeah,
16: okay.
14: I have to, because that lad's got everything, hasn't he?
16: I think he's world class in the moment, you know what I mean?
14: He's absolutely phenomenal.
16: Yeah.
14: His crossing, his tracking back, his tackling, his speed, his pace, you know what I mean? Mm-hmm. Kid's like a gazelle at times, you know what I mean?
16: Yeah. I'm playing non-league football till a few years ago, incredible.
14: Yes, that's unbelievable, what a story.
16: Have you seen
14: that
16: where they get his tweets now from about 4 years ago and he's like, offer a McDonald's now after playing for Queen's Park?
14: No,
16: yeah.
14: Really?
16: And they retweeted it from like six years ago.
14: Wow.
16: And now he's winning European Cup. So he's a great story as well for any kid to say, you can be playing non-league football in your late teens, early 20s and still end up as a
14: and
16: top
14: still end, yeah, if you have that passion and that desire and that drive and that, you know, that belief in your own ability that, you know, one day it will happen for you, and you just keep going and keep going and keep going and chipping away.
16: I think it's a great shout.
14: So, and he is fantastic.
10: I believe that ever since I was born I was destined to be a footballer. You know, I've always kicked the ball from a very young age and football was my life. I loved going watching football, loved playing it, and for me I was always made for this, and it was just about trying to do that and prove it, and you know, luckily I've managed to do that.
14: And now my right back.
16: Yeah.
14: Again, that was hard.
16: Because Phil Neal.
14: Phil Neal.
16: I think he's got the record amount of European Cups for a player. I think it's 4. I'm not sure, but I'm pretty sure that he's one of the most decorated domestic footballers ever.
14: Yeah, and he couldn't half hit a ball. And he was amazing.
16: Defensively
14: solid.
16: Superb.
14: But I have to go with, again, Alexander Arnold.
16: Yeah.
14: Now, I'm not just picking these because it's
16: kind of,
14: you know what I mean? Well, he's come through the ranks, hasn't he? But what I'm trying to say as well is I haven't also just picked them because that's what's happening at the moment. If you look at the play, if you look the way he plays, you know, I've called the other one a gazelle. This lad's a puma, do you know what I mean? He's so graceful on the ball. He keeps his composure brilliantly. He's learning a lot from the rest of the players around him. The balls he whipped in. And the kid is in my team alone for that genius bit of improvisation when he took that corner. That was genius.
16: Was.
14: Do you know, that was absolute, and there was a cheekiness to that. Yeah. There was a nonchalance to that, but also it was so calculated and so precise. It had to be bang on the button, didn't it?
16: Yeah, yeah.
14: Now, in the centre...
16: I don't know where you start with this.
14: No, it's really hard, isn't it? Loro, I'm really sorry, lad.
16: And Tomo.
14: He was nearly there. Now, it seems like I'm just picking, but look, it has to be Van Dijk, doesn't it?
16: Yeah, superb, isn't he?
14: And I think people will agree with me on that, do you know what I mean? It has to be Van Dijk. Well, this is my team anyway, so I'm not bothered. Yeah, I'm going for Van Dijk because he has everything. He has everything.
16: Yeah.
14: He has everything.
16: He's been the change for you.
14: He has.
16: He can win trophies now.
14: He was instrumental in that. You're right, in that process of making, not just making the players believe, but also, you know, bringing that extra touch of class in. Now, my only fault with this, when he was at Celtic, I said, we should buy him.
16: Did you?
14: Yeah. I said, we should buy him.
16: Are you scouting for Liverpool, Steve?
14: No, I'm not scouting for Liverpool, because if I was, I'd have saved them how many millions?
16: Yeah.
14: I said when he was at, because I watched Celtic, you know what I mean?
16: Yeah, yeah.
14: When I knew he was getting off, I just went, we should buy him. We have to buy him. He went to Southampton for 7 million.
16: Okay.
14: And we paid 75.
16: Yeah.
14: With every penny.
16: Yeah.
14: But
16: if they'd listen to you.
14: If they'd have listened to me. I'm just saying, if someone would have clocked it, how great he was. I clocked how great he was when he was at Celtic. Yeah. You could see it stood out a mile away, do you know what I mean? Yeah. It really did. But he makes my team because he's unbelievable.
16: Wouldn't argue with that. Who was his partner in the centre of the defence there?
14: Alan Hansen.
16: Oh, of course it is.
14: And he's
16: well, that's a very decent pair in a sense.
14: He's my captain as well.
16: Is he? Yeah.
14: Alan Hansen is my captain.
16: A Rolls Royce of a footballer.
14: Yes. Just majestic. It just the way he'd glide. The way he'd glide up that.
16: Bring
14: midfield.
16: It out from the back.
14: Oh, beautiful. Well, imagine that now. Van Dijk slots it to him. He just takes it up, knocks to the side to Arnold. Arnold bobs in, puts the cross in. Boom. Yeah. Alan Hansen is definitely. Yeah, he's my man.
16: That's a great back four.
14: Yeah, it is nice, isn't it?
16: Yeah.
14: Okay. Now, shall I go left winger as well now?
16: Yeah, if you want to go.
14: I'm four. I'm going to make.
16: Okay.
14: They're going to go all over the place.
16: That's fine.
14: These next lot just slot Fluid. Wherever they want to play.
16: Fluid.
14: You know what I mean?
16: Yeah.
14: But I'll make it so it's a bit precise.
16: Okay.
14: So on the left, I'm going to put Salah.
16: Okay.
14: Salah's on the left.
16: Okay.
14: Don't even need to speak.
16: Yeah. He's been, well, I mean, considering what he was like at Chelsea, it's amazing what can happen to a footballer in a different club or environment, isn't it? It's astonishing.
14: Yeah.
16: Like a different player.
14: Yeah.
16: But it suits, again, we were talking about it early on with Klopp, just suits him.
14: Yeah.
16: And
14: really
16: suits
14: does, doesn't
16: he? I'd say to him, if I would never go anywhere else, mate.
14: Yeah.
16: This is where you need to stay.
14: This is where you need to stay,
16: yeah.
14: But, I mean, he makes my team.
16: Yeah.
14: But I'm telling him off.
16: Yeah,
14: I'm telling him he needs to put a shift in a little bit. He needs to get back a bit, you know what I mean? Because there's players on the bench there that'll just completely slot into that position who are just as good and may give me a little bit more grit.
16: Yeah.
14: But he makes my team just because he's sublime. And he's that, you know, I think the definition of greatness as a footballer for me as well is that no matter how many chances you may miss, you'll get one.
16: Yeah.
14: Because you believe it's going to come. Yeah. You know it's going to come. You don't let it get your head down. You don't let it start to affect your game.
16: No.
14: You know another one will come. And when that other one comes, that's the one you're going
16: to
14: slot
16: away. And that's
14: away.
16: A striker. I remember somebody saying to me, that's the difference between a striker and a goalkeeper. You could be sensational all game as a goalkeeper. One mistake, everybody remembers it.
14: Yeah.
16: Striker, useless. One moment we score, hero.
14: Yeah. That's how it works.
16: And that's a strike, that's how it works.
14: Yeah,
16: that's the
14: how
16: world.
14: It works. That's how it works. Right, so to play alongside him, I am going to go for Graeme Souness.
0: So John Smith, a proud man, wearing his Football League hat, but presenting the Football League Championship trophy to his own Liverpool captain, Graeme Souness.
14: He was a solid player.
16: Yeah.
14: And such a skillful player.
16: That's
14: as
16: the
14: well.
16: Thing. He could be destructive, hard, but he could go forward and create as well, couldn't he?
14: Yeah.
16: I mean, how much would you worth in today's game, something like Graeme
14: Souness?
16: Oh,
14: God, man. You're talking 75.
16: Yeah.
14: If you're paying, you know, 75 for Van Dijk. And I've already said, worth every single penny. I'm not going, oh, no, no. I'm saying worth every single penny.
16: Yeah.
14: Souness is the equivalent.
16: Yeah.
14: Do you know what I mean? In the midfield.
16: Superb player. You got another captain, really, there in midfield.
14: Yes. You? Well, I actually may make him the captain.
16: Okay.
14: just because if I ever meet him again, I met him once at a restaurant and I went all kind of quivery.
16: Did you?
14: Yeah, I was a bit like, oh, I don't know. I went to Anna, it's Graeme Souness over there.
16: Yeah, yeah.
14: She went, is it? I went, yeah, it's Graeme Souness. And then, as I was walking out, I kind of just walked past him and just went, excuse me, mate, I just want to say hello. I just want to shake your hand and just say, you know, it's an honour to meet you. And he went, well, you can. I think you're brilliant.
16: Oh.
14: And to me, I can't take that. You know what I mean? It's like, what? You watch what I'm in? Do you actually watch what I'm in? It was a bit weird. But he was lovely. Yeah, he was really nice. Such a gentleman.
16: You see those old great footballers. You kind of turn eight again, don't you?
14: It's like meeting a musician. Do you know what I mean?
16: Yeah.
14: I mean, the worst, my next player,
16: yeah.
14: When I met him, I've never been so embarrassed about my reaction about meeting anyone in my whole life. I tried to pretend I was posh. I don't know what happened to me. Honest to God, I made an absolute nose of myself. He went to me, he went in, and I'll just tell a story and I'll tell you who it is. He went, oh, he's in the thingy there, he's sitting next door. I was at a game and he went, he's next door, do you want to come and meet him? I was like, yeah, sure, defo, yeah. Yeah, went in there and I'd been filming in Liverpool and he went in. I went, all right, lad. I went, all right, mate, all right. And he went, what have you been up to? And I went, I'm just doing some filming. And I thought to myself, what are you saying? But you know, when you can't stop it, you're already there. And he went, oh, where? And I went, you know, just round in Liverpool. And then I was like, I don't ever speak like this. What am I doing to myself?
16: It's like royalty, you know. You're like,
14: yeah, I could not find my words. And, you know, I've been very blessed. I've been very lucky. I've worked with some amazing actors, you know what I mean? But no one made me do this.
16: Yeah.
14: No one made me turn into this quivering wreck of myself. Do you know what I mean? No one. And for that reason alone, Souness is next to the one and only Steve Gerrard. Yeah. I don't think any words need to be said, do we?
1: Swings it in! Yes. Oh my word! He's only gone and done it! Steven Gerrard, Liverpool's inspirational captain, has just produced an unbelievable moment!
14: Should we move to my right wing?
16: Yes.
14: This was hard. This was hard. Because as I've already said before, you know, Mane is having an outstanding season, and there's just been so many great players in that position. I have to go for John Barnes.
16: John Barnes.
14: Do you know what I mean? John Barnes. Because as a kid, watching him, he was majestic.
16: Well, no, that period in the late 80s and early 90s, the great Liverpool team of that era.
14: Yeah.
16: He was probably the best player at that time, wasn't he?
14: Yeah, by far.
16: Yeah.
14: And just whenever he picked the ball up, you got excited.
16: Ah, frisson to the crowd, wasn't
14: it? Yeah.
16: He'd do something, wouldn't he?
14: Yeah, he was always sure that, you know, well, all right, yeah, we might be one down, we might be getting bit, but just give John the ball and something will happen. And just that, you know, he had legs like a colossus, didn't he? You know what I mean? Thighs on him, just pure muscle.
16: Yeah.
14: And he was just majestic on the ball and lovely to watch.
16: Yeah.
14: Lovely to watch. And he wasn't scared to put a tackle in.
16: No, he was.
14: I mean, and he had Steve McMahon with him then as well, do you know what I mean? And Steve McMahon kind of had his back and let him go and play his beautiful football, do you know what I mean?
16: Yeah.
14: And he just the way he would cross a ball, the pace on him. But he was one of them players that didn't look like they were running dead fast, but would just leave players in his wake. Do you know what I mean?
16: Yeah.
14: He was graceful on the ball. He was balletic. He'd just glide with it. Do you know what I mean?
16: Yeah.
14: It was lovely to watch.
16: That's a pretty decent.
14: That's not a bad side, is it? Yeah. But they can all go wherever he wants. Barnes and Salah will swap.
16: Yeah.
14: Do you know what I mean?
16: Yeah.
14: Gerrard can drift forward.
16: Yeah.
14: Souness will keep it solid here, but also glide through as well.
16: Yeah.
14: And pass the ball when they get the chance.
16: Yeah.
14: To this fella called Robbie Fowler. he has to make my team.
16: Yeah.
14: And I know, you know, and I love Ian Rush as well.
16: Yeah.
14: And you love Ian Rush. And I'm not going to give that away there, but Ian Rush is on the bench.
16: Okay.
14: Because Robbie Fowler is God.
16: Hmm.
14: He just is God. He was just amazing, and it's the, you know, the whole story about where he came from and all that, and a local lad, and that he wore that shirt with pride.
16: Yeah.
14: Pure pride, you know what I mean? And he was a winner.
16: Somebody said to me recently, that's why football's the best sport in the world, because you can't cheat at it.
14: No.
16: And I was like, well, you can take other things for athletics, make you run faster, but you can't take anything to make you beat a man or score a goal. I thought, what a great way of looking at it.
14: Yeah,
16: be fit,
14: yeah.
16: Be whatever. Yeah. You can't teach what Robbie Fowler had, which is how to hit a football into a net. And it's bang on, isn't it, when you think of
14: it? You can practice and practice practice, and any kid out there should.
16: Yeah.
14: Do you know what I mean? Practice and practice and practice and practice. And that will obviously make you better, but for the sheer just... Yeah. He was born with it, wasn't he?
16: He's
14: born with this ability to just turn on a ball, bosh, bang it in the back of the net.
16: Yeah, instinct.
14: Yeah, just instinct, pure instinct.
16: I think I'll know who will come next. I'll put a bit of money on this.
14: He's the first name on the team sheet, isn't he? He's the king.
16: He means so much, doesn't he, to Liverpool fans as well?
14: He really does,
16: To the city as well, like you said.
14: Yeah, to the city and stuff, do you know what I mean? And his wife as well, and you know what he's done with the... With the cancer centre, you know, the cancer ward, in my mum and my auntie have both been on that ward. Just the name itself, Dalglish, you know what I mean? It fills everyone with pride, and he's a wonderful man, do you know what I mean? What he's done off the pitch and on the pitch and all through Hillsborough and things like that, you know what I mean? The way he became an ambassador for the team and for the city.
16: Yeah.
14: And he's a man who still lives in that area, do you know what I mean? And he's a wonderful, wonderful, wonderful man. And when it comes to, you know, being a human being, he's amazing. He's lovely. But when it comes to a footballer. For me, like I said, I picked him as my favourite ever player above Stevie Gerrard, yeah. And that says something, do you know what I mean?
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2: Walter Toll was born to a Caribbean father and English mother in Folkestone on the Kent coast in 1888. And if you made a film of his life, the reviews would probably say it seemed a little too far-fetched to be true.
3: Walter was quite an incredible character, and his father, Daniel, came to Britain in the 1870s and settled in Folkestone, had six children. And tragically, Walter's parents died quite young, within a couple of years of each other. So his brother and him went into Dr. Stevenson's orphanage in Bethnal Green. He loved football, but he was also a very good cricketer. And, and as I'm sure you and lots of your listeners know, he went on to become one of Britain's first black army officers. Now, for a working class orphanage boy to become an officer in the British Army is something anyway. I mean, it hadn't happened before the First World War. They didn't have any working class officers. But to be a man of colour, when the Manual of Military Law said that people of colour couldn't become officers, it was just, it was a legal prohibition.
2: Walter Toll was a skillful, intelligent attacker who signed for Spurs after making a massive impression with top amateur side Clapton FC. Walter made his debut for Tottenham in September 1909 against Sunderland. Despite his skill and talent, or maybe because of it, racial abuse from the terraces would have a massive impact on Walter's career in the top flight.
3: In a game in Bristol in that first season, he got some seriously bad racist abuse. I mean, he would get it every game, obviously, but it was particularly bad. The first time that I could find racism being reported or being headlined in a British newspaper in a sports report.
2: Paul Hayward is a sports journalist who, until recently, was chief sports writer at the Daily Telegraph.
4: I don't think there was any awareness of any kind of need to recognise racial equality, either on the sporting field or indeed in society. You know, we're talking about a time when people hadn't started to examine, I don't think, racist and imperialist views of the world. And it was just a language that people of that time very often wouldn't have even encountered, I don't think.
2: Walter found his home at Northampton Town, and it's here that he played his best football.
3: It was his happiest time. In terms of his football, he obviously thrived. He scored 4 goals in one match, 3 goals in another. It was, although it was a kind of 70 miles out of London, less cosmopolitan, etc., I think he felt at home.
2: Walter was killed in March 1918, leading an assault during the Second Battle of the Somme. Walter Toll suffered for the game that he loved and became a success. He died fighting for the country that he loved and became a true hero.

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2: Hello and welcome to My Best 11. I'm Johnny Owen, and alongside me is the man who helped devise this devilish test of football fandom, and the man that writes these links, Mark Webster.
3: It's my pleasure.
2: The show is made up of 11 questions that people

0: peer into the very inner workings of our guest to see what makes them tick as a fan of their favourite football team, and we conclude with the big one, their very own Best 11. So, who's cheering their team on today then, Mark?
1: Well, John, thanks for complimenting my script so nicely. You're too kind. Our guest today is a son of East London with West London football leanings.
2: Controversial
1: from the off, can you believe it? He started out as one of the most influential DJs on the London club scene before transferring his skills to radio with Kiss FM, and is now a stalwart of BBC Radio's music output. What's more, in 2002, he was made an MBE for his work with the Millennium Volunteers Programme.
3: Brilliant.
1: It's the Mad Hatter himself, Trevor Nelson.
0: Trevor Nelson!
2: Mad Hatter, that'd be it. Oh, Johnny, right. Mad Hatter means he's known me a long time.
1: That's explain, it's a nickname from a blast from the past, that, isn't
2: it? Yep, 80s, Pirate Days, original DJ name. Everyone had a stupid name. Mine was Mad Hatters.
1: Because you wore hats?
2: Because I didn't want. I wanted everyone to think my parties were a bit mad. Why is he called Mad Hatter? And I met Jazzy B from Soul to Soul quite young, and he said, "We got funky dreadlocks. We're called the Funky Dreads. You're called Mad Hatter, and you don't wear hats. What's that about? Wear hats." So I started wearing hats.
1: That's probably the reason why I went. You should have, and it should have been 10 and 6 to get in. But just to complete the package,
2: he was a marketing genius. I didn't realise Jazzy was a marketing genius.
1: He
2: did tell me to wear hats. And then I dropped the.
1: We might talk about him later on, because of course these DJs, what with their royal titles and football clubs,
2: quite
1: the rivalry building up. But we can move on to that later, because we've got our 11 questions, Mr. Owen. Question one.
0: Question one, Trev. Who is your team, and why do you support them?
2: My team are Chelsea. It's weird to ask me why I support them, because I'm one of those people that my whole household liked Arsenal. My dad didn't support a team, which was interesting. My dad's nickname was Greavesy, right?
1: Wow.
2: He played football. He played for, he had a local team, and he played Sunday League football at Hackney Marshes. And he nicknamed him Greasy. I don't know why. I don't know if it was a self-given nickname, because he wasn't great.
1: Goal scorer, though.
2: He must have scored a few. I watched him a few times. But my dad took me to my first ever football game.
0: Did he?
2: Which was Tottenham versus Nottingham Forest. It might have been 72 or around that time. You can check the records. But they beat Forest 7-2, I think.
0: Really?
2: Gilzine, Chivers, all these guys playing. And I remember him taking me into White Hart Lane. And I was up in the stand, and it was so high, I was scared. I thought I was going to fall over. Yeah. So I must have been very young. And we left the ground, and I didn't support Spurs. And it was really weird. And I felt it was a bit odd, because I saw the first game I ever saw on telly was the 71 Cup Final, when Charlie George and Arsenal...
1: lying on
2: the deck, great goal.
1: Yeah.
2: My house was jumping up and down, everyone was watching it. It's the first live football game I ever remember watching. And I still didn't support Arsenal. I looked around and I was, nah. It just didn't do anything for me.
1: Wow. So Tottenham, no. Arsenal,
2: And
1: no.
2: I lived bang in between both of those clubs. Wow. And everyone in the era supported both of them. Then I went to see Leighton Orient.
1: You really are trying to avoid Chelsea.
2: Someone took me to Leighton Orient. I had a little summit for Orient because, again, nothing. Then I went to see Arsenal.
1: Right.
2: George Armstrong was playing for him at the time.
1: Yeah.
2: 1-0, I think you won. They won, as usual. Nothing. It was always about Chelsea. And just to round it off, my dad took me, this is the biggest day, took me to the FA Cup final when it really meant something. 1976. He got a ticket, because if you run a football club, you get tickets to the cup final. And he took me and he thought, my boy's going to think, yeah.
1: Got him now.
2: Man United versus Southampton.
0: Yeah, yeah.
2: I just stood there, 100,000 people. I couldn't believe it. I was just I looked at the game sporadically. I was just looking around. It was red and white. Bobby Stokes.
1: That's
2: right. Bobby Stokes scored the winner. I saw grown men crying around me, Man United fans. And my dad said, "Well, son, FA Cup final, would you reckon?" And I went, "It's not Chelsea, Dad."
1: Oh.
2: Yeah, to this day.
0: So why Chelsea then, Trevor? What brought you to them?
2: I don't remember winning a cup in 70. I just remember Peter Benetti. There's something about Peter Benetti, Peter Osgood, Alan Hudson.
0: Right.
2: I don't know the kit. And I think with kids, it's the kit. lot of the time. And the fact blue was my favourite colour. And I was a different kid. I just did not want to be like everybody else. And trust me, supporting Chelsea in Hackney.
0: Even now.
2: Just no fun at all.
0: Yeah.
2: No fun at all. But I wore that blue kit and I was proud as hell. I didn't get to see him till 6 years after I said that's my team.
1: They were the glamour side of the era. They did attract a lot of gaze from people outside of the area. They were that side of that period. Now this question too is going to be really interesting then, because it sounds like your dad was hands on with some of your experience in question two.
0: Yeah, what your earliest football memory is with the ball at your feet?
2: I was tiny. You know, I was like 3 stone, and when I was at primary school, and the balls we played with them were just so heavy. There were those old, you know, grown men leverage sort
0: collect
2: of football.
0: Water, wouldn't it?
2: Yeah, collect out. Water.
1: They were twice the size by the end of the game.
2: Twice the size of my head. You know, I mean, I could, in the playground, I was okay with the light ball. I was okay. Yeah. I had a bit of skill. But I got into the primary school team, but really they just put the big boys in because anyone who could kick a ball more than 10 yards was in the football team. It was as simple as that. We didn't win a game. We won one game all season. We beat William Patton 1-0.
1: I hated William Patton, didn't you? Horrible.
2: Do you remember William?
1: No,
2: you don't
1: know. No,
2: well, I hated him. Northwell beat us 11-0.
1: Oh, dear.
2: We lost every game. And then when we won 1-0, we had a big round of applause in assembly. I think I was captain for one game. And I just couldn't. I just gave up the game. I gave up any sport that I just didn't excel at. And football, I didn't excel at it. It wasn't for me. I saw my dad also do his cartilage in.
1: Oh yes,
2: on Sunday.
1: And of course, in those days, that's the end of your football career.
2: Mate, he's still hobbling.
1: My dad did the same. Yeah,
2: he's 80 something. He's still hobbling. He's got bad knees because of it, and the way they treat. I went to the hospital to see him, and it was the first time I've ever seen tears in my dad's eyes.
0: Oh.
2: From the pain.
1: Yeah.
2: Because the crude way they treated injuries like that.
0: Yeah.
2: I mean, it's nothing now.
0: Yeah.
2: But cartilage would do you. It's like a cruciate ligament now, isn't it?
1: It is. It's, I mean, basically level. They kind of just remove them for a laugh now, don't they?
2: Yeah,
1: but then that was the end. They put it in a little jar often though, don't they? I don't think he got to bring his cartilage home as a souvenir.
2: Mate, I don't remember. All I remember was being so shocked that my dad had tears in his eyes in hospital. I was like, that's my dad.
1: Yeah.
2: I was like, I ain't playing football. I ain't kicking a ball again. That was it. And I didn't kick a ball again. I haven't kicked a ball literally since I was a kid.
0: So you decided to become a spectator rather than a player?
2: Yeah, absolutely.
0: Yeah.
2: And I'm one of those people, I know it's sad to say, but if you're not good at something, I'm not one of those people who's going to persevere and try and be good at
0: you
2: something.
0: You don't want to be Gary Neville, do you?
2: Ooh, that is
0: you want to be Georgie Best.
1: But
0: you're
1: not tempted, of course, because, of course, there's, you know, I mean, Kiss FM, I know they had a team.
2: Yeah,
1: did everyone try to get you out of retirement?
2: No. I've got one. My left leg did nothing, mate. Just stood on it, mate. I'm just one of those people. I went to secondary school and I played for my form team. Because obviously it was greenhouse versus yellow versus red versus blue, but couldn't make it in the school team, so cricket became my little passion for a little bit.
1: Ah, there you go.
2: I was a bit of a spinner.
1: Makes sense.
0: Question number 3. You've already answered it, Trev, really, by saying it was the first game you went to was Spurs against Nottingham Forest, so I was going to ask him instead, the first Chelsea game you went to.
2: Yeah, this is interesting. My dad didn't take me to that game.
1: Oh.
2: No, my school teacher did.
0: Did he?
2: Yeah, I was probably 12 or 13. And we were in the second division, and he went to school. He was from Oldham, I think, my school teacher. He's my PE teacher. And he knew I was a big Chelsea fan. He went to school with the Waldron brothers. There was Colin Waldron and Alan Waldron.
1: Correct, yes.
2: I think one played for Burnley, maybe one played for Bolton.
1: Right.
2: And he got tickets from one of them. And I think, I can't remember if we played Burnley or Bolton, but I think it might have been Bolton. So I've gone to Stamford Bridge so excited. After doing the rounds of all these other London clubs, I just was absolutely beside myself. And he was really... we're still friends, me and my PE teacher school. Yeah, I mean, we're still in contact. And he took me, and I remember going, I was sitting in the East Stand. Ground was an absolute... I mean...
0: It was a shed, literally, wasn't it?
2: Yeah, the shed was a tiny little shed. The away end was... had like 3 wheelers all in front of it or whatever. It was just way back, far back, like West Ham's ground now. It was way back on the pitch, but it was uncovered, the away end. I think there must have been about 17,000 people in there. And I remember sitting in the East Stand, which was our new stand. It was 5 years old at the time.
1: Yeah.
2: I remember sitting there, that's where the players' tickets were. And just, I could burst. I was just, you know, like, so excited. And then Ray Wilkins ran out.
1: Ah.
2: And he was, I think he was our teenage captain in the second division. And he was different gravy, mate. I remember there were a couple of girls next to me because he had flowing locks.
1: At that stage, good looking boy then.
2: Yes. There were girls just getting really excited, like fangirling. Like, every time he touched the ball, I was like, what's going on?
1: He
2: was like
1: Butcher, of course. Yeah, exactly.
2: He was like a pop star at Chelsea.
1: Yeah. He was.
2: But he could pass the ball.
1: Yeah.
2: I mean, I saw him hit a couple of passes and that was it. It was over.
1: What's interesting, of course, is that your first game watching Chelsea, other games you've been to, you've seen very successful results being.
2: Yeah.
1: But you picked up Chelsea live when they're in a bit of the doldrums.
2: Yeah, we were bad. We were really bad. I mean, Mickey Droy was also our captain at the time. I met Mickey Droy. He looked about 8 foot tall to me. I think I got his autograph. You could just come out the ground and stand there and get autographs.
1: Yes.
2: But I didn't get Ray Wilkins' autograph. But it was true love, mate. It was just, that is what true love is with football. People don't understand. You know, I could have been a glory boy and supported Arsenal or Tottenham. They were the bigger teams. And I just, it was Chelsea.
1: Well, you've named a couple of names there. It leads us nicely to our fourth question, doesn't it?
0: It does indeed. Who was your favourite player as a kid?
2: Actually, it wasn't Ray Wilkins first. It was Osgood Urbanetti, because we used to buy the football cards. You didn't get to see them play that much.
1: No.
2: Unless they were on the big match or match of the day or whatever it was. We used to pray. The big match had a lot of London clubs that we'd be on, you know, because you'd have to get the newspaper the next day and they'd be describing the goal that Osgood scored. And you'd see Osgood doing a diving header and you'd never see it on telly, but you'd see... He scored a screamer from 30 yards, and that was me. I used to read the newspapers all the time, so that's how I got my Chelsea love fulfilled, if you know what I mean, because I didn't get to any games. So Ozzy was my first real hero without seeing him play.
0: Yeah.
2: But Butch Wilkins. Because it was the first star that I saw play, and the day he left to go to Man United, I did cry.
0: Did you?
2: I was in bits. I was like, this is it.
1: Well, he was your one because, of course, Osgood was sort of like left over from that dynasty that you were talking about there. That FA Cup winning Chelsea side, that was, I mean, famously, Rattle Welsh with him in the bath at the end of the game. I mean, this
2: they
1: is
2: were rock and roll,
1: that's
2: mate.
1: Where everybody hated
2: they
1: Chelsea.
2: Were
0: Dickie Attenborough in the stands
1: exactly.
0: and all
1: yeah.
0: that, wasn't
2: it?
0: Was,
2: yeah, and the King's Road. No, it's King's Road.
1: King's Road.
2: Yeah. It's the fact that Chelsea's football ground is still probably the most expensive real estate of any football ground, I reckon, probably in the world.
0: Yeah. Do you know, they still got that lovely thing, though, there where, even now it's been renovated, the wall of the old shed.
2: Yeah.
0: With the big blue plaque,
2: there.
0: And I know they put fairy lights on it, but there is still something about they've kept that, and you go, that was the Chelsea I remember as a kid,
2: I genuinely would be devastated if they ever put the ground anywhere else.
0: Yeah.
2: I get the West Ham thing, I get it. It's horrible. Even when Highbury moved and became the Emirates.
1: What was the conversation? The Battersea Super Stadium at one point, wasn't it? Did your heart fall at
2: That's not as bad as it could have been. Battersea just crossed the river, it's closed.
0: Big Chelsea area.
2: It's a massive Chelsea area. You know, I used to drive past it every day when I'm going to the ground, you know, along the bridge, and I'd look at it. So there's something about it. But, you know, when we got the plans to expand the stadium, everyone was really excited, and then all of a sudden they took Abramovich's visa, didn't they? So he put it on hold. So we're a 40-cap ground at the moment.
1: That might do it. Yeah,
2: it's still nice. It's still, do you know what? It's still lovely going there.
0: Yeah, it is.
2: Love going there.
0: You're listening to Trevor Nelson's My Best 11 with me, Johnny Owen, and Mark Webster. Up next, we'll be finding out even more about Trevor's footballing blues, including his matchday rituals.
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0: You're listening to My Best 11 on TalkSport. I'm Johnny Owen, and with me is Mark Webster, and we're going through the ultimate 11 questions for a football fan. And answering them is the soul man of Stamford Bridge, great Trevor Nelson. And still to come is Trevor's all-time best Chelsea 11. But now we're on matchday rituals when you were growing up.
2: Well, matchday rituals when I was growing up, I didn't go to enough games when I was growing up. That's the problem. That was the biggest problem for me, and people of my era, to have a Saturday job was independence.
1: Yeah.
2: You know, so I grew up in a house where my dad was a bus conductor, my mum was a childminder. We didn't have a lot of money. So, yeah, I mean, to be honest, my dad bettered himself, became a financial advisor, but still he had the... My dad was the sort of guy who said, son, ask me how much money I've got in my pocket. And I'd go, how much money you got in your pocket, daddy? Go, £2.32. I always know exactly how much money I've got in my pocket. So he brought me up like that.
1: Yeah.
2: Every single penny, he knew where it was. I mean, he bought a house when he was a bus conductor.
1: Wow.
2: You know, he's one of those guys. And then he became a financial advisor.
1: Yeah, yeah, yeah.
2: So the way of getting respect in my house was to bring an income in as soon as possible. So at 15, I got a part-time job.
1: Yeah,
2: it was also the age when I could probably start going to football way across London.
1: Mm-hmm.
2: I had not one person to go with, by the way. I didn't have one mate who was a Chelsea fan.
1: Because you are living in East London.
2: I'm living in Hackney.
1: And it's a tough run.
2: Yeah,
0: What is the journey for us? Because it's good to explain to people outside
2: London.
0: Well,
2: I mean, the journey would have been...
0: It's the district line, wasn't it, then, I suppose?
2: Well, no, there was no train.
0: Was there not?
2: There was no tube station in Hackney at the time.
0: Right.
2: The nearest tube station was in literally Tottenham.
0: Wow.
2: Seven Sisters. I'm not going up there, am I?
1: No, no, no.
2: So you'd have to take a bus. You get a 73 bus up to the West End and then jump on a tube or something. Or go, you know what I mean?
0: Stuff like that.
2: So it wasn't really going to happen. Chelsea wasn't exactly the most friendly place in the 80s to go to on your own.
0: Nope.
2: Let's be honest. There was a lot of fighting going on up and down the street. There was a lot of football hooliganism was fashionable.
0: Yeah.
2: There's no two ways about it. There's no way of buttering it. It was fashionable.
0: Yeah.
2: You know, kids at school were coming in lying about their exploits every weekend. You know, 10 years later, they're lying about going raves. You know, it's the same sort of thing. And so I had a Saturday job from the age of 15. And I had a Saturday job right up till I was an adult.
1: Yeah, because, I mean, even... But because Saturdays, because you were working in a record shop.
2: I initially worked in a greengrocer's. Then I worked in a... Then I worked in a... at Revel, the shoe shop.
1: Did you
2: On a
1: now?
2: Saturday. And then I ran a shoe shop. And then after... when I got to about 21, I started doing the record industry, which meant Saturdays... Well, record industry, I mean retail.
1: Sure.
2: And deliveries and stuff. So I was delivering records.
1: So Saturday's a big day.
2: Monday to Saturday.
1: I bet you were good for shoes, though.
2: I was great for everything.
1: How were you good? Were you the right man to work... I'm obsessed about the shoe part of this.
2: All right.
1: Were you the right man to be working in the shoe shop?
2: I was...
1: Were you a collector and a connoisseur?
2: Two things about my job at Revel Shoe Shop in Dalston was, one, Mr. Music was across the road, which was a... The record store. They gave me the downstairs department to run, which was the bargain basement stuff, to price all the stuff up, and they had a record deck down there.
1: Yeah.
2: So I came in with a bunch of records. I'd be playing my tunes on the deck. I'd get the funkiest crowd of people, soul boys and girls coming down, and I'd be selling them espadrilles. Yeah, that one's in the window. It's a bit faded. You can have that for £4. You have that pair. And I'd be doing that. I'd be doing all my, you know, I got all this sort of banter from working on the grocery store when I was 15, and it was all about people talking to people. It's funny because it does help you in your career later on. You don't think it would.
1: No, you're right.
2: But it really, really does.
17: It's like performing in a way.
2: You
17: it?
2: Are performing, and you're communicating with people.
17: Yeah.
2: And you're doing business, but you're playing music as a backdrop all the time. Music was really important to me. But Chelsea, my love for Chelsea was huge, but the necessity to bring in an income was
17: more important. So you just alluded to it earlier on, Trevor. So you kept tabs by the radio, the papers, was that kind of thing?
2: CFAX, teletext. It was horrible.
17: So they were your matchday rituals, really, weren't they?
1: Yeah. That's death by a thousand cuts, and it's the slowest, most painful way, isn't it?
2: My matchday ritual was really easy. It was like, come 3 o'clock, the vibe changed in the shop.
1: the vibe
2: would change in the shop. The music would be on, but I'd have the radio on as well, and you know, hoping I'd you know, and you'd be hearing we might be in the second division still, or we might, because we did get relegated. Eddie McCready got us up, and it'll be like, but later on, the good thing is the two soul shows I used to listen to, well, one particularly Greg Edwards, I'd listen to after the game, after the result, and he'd take me somewhere else musically.
17: Yeah.
2: But I really did want to go. I went to the odd game midweek, the odd cup game, or the odd, you know, but it wasn't... I look at the 80s as my non-Chelsea attendance.
1: Yeah.
2: Yes, because I put my career and my work ahead of the team.
1: But you know, but that's... But,
2: it's a necessity.
17: Absolutely.
1: Your match day ritual, it doesn't necessarily involve going, because not everyone gets that chance.
17: Yeah,
1: they?
17: That's
1: but
17: what I'm saying,
1: you
17: yeah.
1: get habit forming, like, yeah, yeah, about yeah. how you deal with it.
2: Yeah, yeah. And dealing with it is the way you... is the best, because when you're in a losing team like we were, there is a way you... there's a coping mechanism, you know. Music was my way out. Music was my sanctuary. I celebrate the highs by playing music, and I get over the lows by playing music. So I had that constant in my life. But Chelsea were just... I mean, I was a laughing stock for a whole decade, literally. When you've got Arsenal and Spurs on your doorstep, and all your friends support Arsenal and Spurs, and a few West Ham supporters, and even West Ham did better than us, you know. It was. We had Kerry Dixon.
17: Yeah.
2: That's who we
1: okay,
2: had.
1: Yeah,
2: we had
1: gotcha.
2: Kerry. Yeah. We had Kerry Dixon. Kerry Dixon was our goal machine.
17: And David Speedy went in as well.
2: David
17: was nice,
2: Speedy.
17: Yeah.
2: And we had a few other hard cases from Scotland. For some reason, we love getting Scottish players playing for Chelsea, you know.
17: And Mickey Thomas, of course, from Wales.
2: Yeah, Mickey Thomas from Wales.
17: Bit of flair there in the wing.
2: In the 90s, I became a Chelsea season ticket holder.
17: Okay.
2: And in the 90s, I remember, you talk about matchday rituals.
17: We can do that now. We can lead on to the next question.
1: Yes,
17: what are your matchday rituals now?
1: Tell
17: us about it.
2: Well, the thing about Chelsea, the interesting thing about Chelsea and me, I started getting a name for myself as a DJ.
1: Yeah.
2: And I realised, Kiss FM was one thing, you were still anonymous. By the time I'd gotten to... like, I remember going to the 1994 Cup Final with all my mates, got the car, got flags out of it, real woolly. You know what I mean? Flags everywhere, sticking out of the car, packed the car up. Me and my mates in the car, went to Wembley, stood there, couldn't believe we were there. you know, when the anthems came up, and that tears streaming, that we're here, can't believe it, we're here, because it's something people just do not, I mean, of a certain age, do not understand how big FA Cup Final Day was.
1: And did always you decide we're gonna embrace this?
2: Oh, we did. We went all out. I mean, we went from. I mean, 7 a.m. I was ready. I had a Chelsea shirt on, autographed by the whole team. I knew Frank Sinclair. And Glenn Hoddle was our manager.
17: Yeah, that's right. Yeah,
2: he signed the shirt. I had the shirt on. Every you know, I walked to the ground. Yeah, you know, I mean, I got to the ground. I'm walking down. You know, down there we had Man United fans. You can imagine, Man United fans, our fans. It was a lot of banter. Yeah, a bit more than that, but it was a lot of banter. Yeah. And we get into our seats, and we for them it was like we'd been here loads. For us, it was like we ain't been here since probably 1972 and League Cup final or something. You know.
17: Yeah.
2: My first time there for Chelsea, very emotional. I can't tell you, the best 45 minutes of my life was 0-0 half-time. Gavin Peacock hit the crossbar. We were singing all at half-time thinking, God, we're holding Man United. I mean, they had a young Ryan Giggs. They had, I think, Cantona playing for 94, yeah. They had a great team. They had a great team. We had half academy guys who got up into, you know, we had Eddie Newtons and Frank Sinclairs and people like that playing for us. Glenn was our manager. 4-0 at the end of the game. It started raining. Never forget. My shirt's getting rained on.
1: Oh,
2: all
1: dear.
2: My autographs getting rained on.
1: Oh. I really enjoyed this story for the first 45 minutes of that game, didn't you?
2: Well, I loved that 45 minutes. Best 45 minutes of my life.
1: Yeah.
2: I had to drive home through all that traffic in a red car. I had a red car as well.
1: Oh dear, Trevor.
2: And it was the saddest sporting day of my life. I can't tell you. That and when England didn't qualify for the World Cup in 73.
17: Oh, the game against Poland.
2: And Tomaszewski, the goalie, kept us out. I was devastated. But, that was a sad day. And after that, I said, well, I'm going to get a season ticket. And I finally got a season ticket in 96, I think it was. My first season ticket, 96, 97, around that time. I just got onto Radio 1. And lo and behold, my show was on a Sunday. It's the first time in my working career I didn't work on a Saturday.
1: Actually, Saturday has opened up.
2: The first time since I was 15, I did not work on a Saturday. I'm not lying. I got my season ticket, happy as Larry. I'm thinking, right, I'm going every game. My rituals weren't going to the pub because by that time I was known. And I figured being known isn't much fun because, oh, where are you? Come on, mate.
1: It's not a day
2: headlock,
1: off,
2: headlock yes. to the bar. No. I'm not going to end up in the newspapers for anything. And I just, so my ritual, unfortunately, is a bit bougie. It was a bit of a meal, really.
1: Yeah.
2: It's always a meal. The good thing about Chelsea, there's lots of eateries around.
17: Oh, yeah, it's beautiful.
2: Around
17: there,
2: Fulham
17: Road.
2: You can go to a quiet pub.
1: There's absolutely no way to go to football at all without a meal first.
2: You know,
1: it's bizarre.
2: Take your pick, mate. You can get tanked up somewhere. You can have a meal. And that's how Chelsea is. It's around there. And a lot of people do that pre. And my pre-match ritual is Carluccio's or somewhere like that.
17: Yeah.
2: Nice little meal. Or meet a couple of guys for a pub. But I go on my own to football most of the time.
1: Oh, do you?
2: Yeah, I go on my own. Because
1: did you get a season ticket on your own?
2: No, I got one for me and one for my mate.
1: Yeah.
2: And we sometimes we go, you know, he's busy, but I walk to the ground. It's like, for me, it's like walking a golf course on your own.
1: Yeah.
2: It's really weird. It's really, it's a real escape for me because I walk amongst 40,000 people. I do a lot of gigs all the time where I walk in and everyone knows who I am.
1: Yeah.
2: But I love the feeling of walking to Stamford Bridge amongst 40,000 people. No one bothering you. Everyone's focused on the game. Do you know what I mean? And you get there and that's my ritual now. I love walking there on my own and queuing up. And a couple of people might notice you, but other than that, the shed end. I sit in the shed end. You know, I only ever had one song in the shed end, and I got embarrassed. He plays what he wants. He plays what he wants. Trevor Nelson, I turned around, I was like, oh, shut up. I'll have to move seat.
1: Trevor Nelson only has once. Got his own chant at Chelsea.
2: Only once. Don't even want to get it out.
17: I do know there's something something beautiful about the fact that you get lost in, you can become anonymous in the crowd, and you take joy from that.
2: Yeah,
17: football's
2: absolutely.
17: Become somewhere, a bit of a sanctuary for you, like music was once.
2: I know other people who are like that, who are much, much better known people, personalities than me that go and love just sitting there. It's not about you.
1: It's all about what's out there.
2: Yeah, it's about what's out there. Fantastic. And it's like, I watch the game like it's chess.
1: Yeah, makes sense to me. 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
17: This is My Best 11 on TalkSport. I'm Johnny Owen alongside Mark Webster. And the man sweating bullets in front of us is the master of the ones and twos, Trevor Nelson, who has now got a much more complicated number to deal with. His best 11, and it's going to be hard, this Trev, Chelsea, I can imagine.
1: I've got to fill you in here, John. Before we began recording the show, several hours before this, Trevor's run me, and he's lost it. He don't know what to do with himself. And so the last version of this that he told me was he was going to wing it on the way here and hope that that was going to be it. How's that work for you, Mr. Nelson?
2: I didn't look at squads. I just went off memory.
17: That's all right, though.
2: That's the best way to do it, because I'm going to leave...
1: It's a natural, instinctive 11.
2: I'm going to leave a lot of people out of this. I know I am. Should we start?
17: Yes, absolutely.
2: Goalie. Okay, goalie. My favourite goalie of all time was Benetti. Yeah. And then Petr Cech came along.
17: Oof.
2: And because throughout his whole Chelsea career, I was there for literally every home game. You know, because I finally got my season ticket, and I've had it for like 20-odd years. So
17: Saturday's
2: free. He was brilliant.
1: Yeah.
17: So you're going to go right back or left back? Where are you going next, Trev?
2: Let's start with left back, because it's obvious. Left back. I once said in a Chelsea 11, Tony De Rigo was my favourite left back.
1: Ooh,
2: yeah.
1: Wow.
2: Yeah, because I liked him for a little while, and then he went off to Leeds.
1: That's gone then, is it?
2: Yeah. Welcome.
1: Sorry, Tony.
2: It's not Wayne Bridge either. It's not Wayne Bridge either. It's going to be Ashley Cole, of course. Ashley... who is England's best ever left back for my money. Kenny Sampson before that, Stuart Pearce, but Ashley, you know,
1: he's the modern fullback. Is Ashley Cole? I think he started with him.
17: I think the shame for Ashley Cole was that he was playing for England, because as a Welshman, he was the best left back in the world for me.
2: Yeah,
17: but the press for some reason just took a bit of a dislike to him. I don't know
2: Cheryl.
17: Why. Yeah, exactly. Yeah.
1: He went showbiz. Cheryl. He dared to go showbiz, didn't he? Yeah.
17: But what a left back.
2: But defensively,
17: amazing.
2: I mean, very rarely does anyone.
17: You couldn't go past him.
2: Tear him to shreds. Very rarely did he have a bad defensive game. Mm. He's a defender first. Mm. And then offensively, he was pretty good as well.
1: He was at that pace and 90 solid minutes out of him. Who's the right side?
2: Right, this is the thing, you see. This is the first bit of controversy. Is a guy who played right across the back four for us. But I think if he's played at right back for us, he would have been amazing. And that's Gallas. Willie Gallas. I'm going for Gallas. Because Gallas...
1: This sounds like you're squeezing him into your team.
2: No, I'm telling you. The options aren't... I don't see any of the options better than Gallas, to be honest. He just didn't play in that position as much as he played centre-back or even left-back. Because we had a left-back crisis at Chelsea once and he had to play there.
1: Goes to show how good he was, though, didn't he? Because he did... He could adapt across the back four.
2: He was a phenomenal player. Really quick. Could score goals. Another leader.
17: Mm. Chelsea fans love him, don't they, guys?
2: Yeah, he became captain elsewhere. I went on Chelsea TV once and I remember talking up Gallas, saying we should never sell Gallas because we're all talking about the other glory players. And after I finished on Chelsea TV, the phone rang and it was Ken Bates. He said, "Who are you?"
17: Did he?
2: I tell you, when Ken Bates rung that, when that phone rang, the fear in Chelsea TV was unbelievable. Wow. I said, "Whatever we do, we must not sell Willie Gallas." He said, "You know your stuff, don't you?"
17: Did he?
2: And then he put the phone down, yeah. That was the weirdest thing.
1: You saved
2: thing.
1: Everyone's jobs.
2: We got rid of him, didn't we? We got rid of Willie Gallas.
1: That's the problem. That didn't work then, did it?
2: He offered him a derisory sum of money to stay
17: when
2: as
17: the
2: well.
17: Spurs, didn't he? That's right,
2: is that okay?
1: That's very absolutely. Good indeed. Okay. Now, are you... I suppose we're going to find out now. Are you going classic? Do you go 4-4-2 in your head?
2: I'm rubbish with... I told you I didn't play football that much, so I'm rubbish with...
17: 4-4-2 is, yeah.
2: But I think 4-4-2, it feels like...
1: So centre-half.
2: Feels like 4-2. Well, centre-half, let's be honest...
1: Can't think
2: the greatest centre half of his generation.
17: I wonder who that could be, Mark.
1: I don't know.
2: The greatest centre half of his generation. You have to have watched him every week. Honestly, it wasn't flashy. Left foot, right foot, heading the ball, positional. You know, he didn't have pace, but
17: I wish he was Welsh. I'll say that
2: he was phenomenal.
17: I bet you wish he played for West Ham.
2: John Terry. Honestly, if you watched him every week, he was the governor.
1: Yeah,
2: he was a flawed individual. Outside, he said. Sure. He said, "In my professional life, I am all business. My personal life is chaos."
1: Yeah,
2: and that's what we love about sportsmen. So that's JT.
1: Fair dose.
2: Now, next to JT is where you've got a few options, but I've gone for a Rolls Royce of a player, and the reason I've gone for this guy is because he had that continental knowledge of how to tug a number nine shirt without being booked by the ref. He could nutmeg that number nine player,
1: yeah,
2: and he could curl a pass forward, and that's Carvalho.
1: Yeah.
2: Okay, should we... So
1: midfield.
2: That looks like a back four, doesn't it?
1: Yeah, no, solid. We like it.
2: Midfield, right. Holding midfielder. This is where I started. This was the toughest one for me.
17: Yeah, yeah.
2: One of the toughest ones, because there are two outstanding candidates and two of the best players that ever played on any team in that position. And one is Makélélé.
17: Yeah.
2: And I was told by certain players that Makélélé in training was unbelievable. The thing, because I remember someone saying, "Who's the most skillful player at Chelsea?" And they said Makélélé, and I went, "What?"
1: Yeah,
2: I said, "No, you don't understand. He's not a showboater. He doesn't do it, you know, on the day. He just does what he has to do for the team, and he was phenomenal." But then I saw Kanté.
17: Yeah,
2: and although he's not a baller like Makélélé, he's just not human. At his very best.
1: It is ridiculous that they
17: gets the foot in and he's just where it needs to be.
2: There you go. He's not human. If you watch the Super Cup game against Liverpool, just watch that game and see. I don't know why Chelsea put so much energy into that game, because we burnt out trying to beat Liverpool. We played really well that day. Kanté was phenomenal. He toe pokes someone who supposedly never can lose a ball. He'll play his best against people like Liverpool. Okay, next thing. Well, he's going to protect my luxury player here. Ray Wilkins.
1: You've gone back, haven't you?
2: Ray Wilkins. Ray Wilkins. Ray Wilkins all day. I don't know.
1: The criticism of him was
17: he passed sideways.
2: He's a stroller.
1: He moved around the pitch and knocked little sideways balls. There was a lot more to
2: it. It was the '70s and '80s. The guy could. He could score from a free kick. He could ping it. He was intelligent. He was never quick. He just looked great.
1: Yeah.
2: You know, like when Beckham looked great passing the ball. Well, Ray Wilkins just looked great passing
1: and
2: the ball.
1: And in an England shirt.
2: And in an England shirt.
17: And Man United. Man United fans are very fond of
2: I can't
17: of
2: remember
17: Wilkins.
2: The Man United days.
1: I have no knowledge of those years.
2: His best years. His best years. But Ray Wilkins, I'm going to put Ray Wilkins in midfield.
1: Fair point.
2: And I'm going to put another Englishman in midfield, obviously, our greatest player. I know who I'm missing now.
1: Oh no!
4: This is happening in front of our very eyes.
1: The suffering.
4: I can't leave Zola out.
17: You'll have to.
4: I can't.
17: Well, you could put him up front.
4: I can't leave Zola out.
1: Okay.
4: And Zola came late.
17: He did. Yeah.
1: Zola against who? What's your battle here?
4: Well, it'd be Zola or Ray Wilkins, wouldn't it?
1: Oh no, you could
4: not
1: play
4: really.
1: Zola.
17: Two up front.
1: Put him in the diamond.
2: Okay, wait, I've got it. Frank Lampard. Greatest goal scorer for Chelsea and a midfield player.
17: Amazing,
2: that's absolutely ridiculous.
1: Could have that as a three.
17: Lampard's in, yeah.
1: Yeah, so you could do a three now.
2: Yep. Okay, well I'm there at the moment. Coming in from where's he cutting from the left, doesn't he? It's gotta be our saviour. Our Lord and Saviour. Eden Hazard, sorry Lord, Hazard has just been unbelievable, although a player that should have scored more goals for Chelsea in his career, should have been greedier, should have, you know, people say Eden Hazard, is he going to win a Ballon d'Or? He's never going to win a Ballon d'Or for the simple reason it's too easy for him. The game was too easy for him. He just didn't have the drive. He didn't need to do what Frank did to be great.
1: Is Zola getting in?
2: Well, let me go number nine first.
1: Go on. He's still trying to leave a hole.
17: Over Ozzy.
1: Wow.
2: I think Osgood could have been every bit as good as Drogba, or could have been better than Drogba even, if he were in a professional, you know, it wasn't that professional back in the day, was it? Mm. We never saw the best of Peter Osgood. We haven't got enough footage of him, but those diving headers, those curling shots outside the box, you know, getting stuck in, he was tough. And he was the first darling of the Stamford Bridge crowd. Well, Greavesy probably really was.
1: Sure.
2: But he was. And
17: the king of the shared end.
2: Yeah, but the thing about Drogba, you cannot deny, big game player.
17: Yeah.
2: He loves it. He just, the bigger the game.
1: Brilliant. Fair enough.
17: Get himself kicked. Okay, that leaves one slot.
1: You've got space.
2: That's one space. And it's going to be out of two players. And I know who I'm going to end up going for, but... I have to say, in all my time at going to Stamford Bridge, there's only one player I've ever seen that's at times I thought was unplayable, and that was Iron Robin. I thought that guy was unplayable, and we got rid of him too quickly, way too quickly. He had a run-in with Mourinho. Mourinho and him never got on. But when that guy... And he flourished for Bayern years later, didn't he? You knew what he was going to do, but he still did it.
17: Yeah.
2: So at first I had him in my consciousness, and then I realised, come on, son. Before Frank Lampard was our greatest player, there was only one, and that's Gianfranco, who changed the culture of Chelsea.
17: Voted your favourite ever players, wasn't he?
2: Yeah, and he came late.
17: Yeah.
2: Was he nearly 30 when he came?
1: Yeah,
2: he
1: was almost 20s. Like one of those little weird luxury signs that might play a season.
2: Bizarre. I don't think he got 100 caps for Italy, did he?
1: No.
2: It was a bit like Cantona and France with Zola. It was just like, you know, we sort of see him as a great player, yet the French didn't see him as that great player. And I think the Italians did see Zola as a good player, but not their greatest player. But for us at Stamford Bridge, he was the darling and will always be the darling of Stamford Bridge.
1: And he reinvented the way that football was played in this country, in the way that perhaps Thierry Henry did the same job with Arsenal, and then he lit the league up.
2: And he made us more professional.
1: Yeah.
2: A lot of those guys, you know, they talk about Wenger coming to Arsenal and making Arsenal more, you know, better nutrition. Zola, people looked at him, and the way all these players used to purr about him. I mean, the time he came to Chelsea, I knew Frank Sinclair, I knew Andy Myers, I knew Eddie Newton, all these guys, and they used to say, Franco Zola in training is just scary. Anything that's in his head, he can do.
17: Wow.
2: And you know, in that way, he's great. So that's my team.
17: So we've got to ask you now, here's the big question. People have asked him this question now. Who's the manager?
2: Oh, good question. Good question.
17: We kept
2: surprised
17: to see what you'd say.
2: Okay. Well, this is definitely a Mourinho type team. Although I think he'd have Hazard and Zola tracking back too much for my liking. So I'm not going to make Mourinho manager. I'm going to go for the guy that we won the double with, who's currently Everton's manager, Carlo Ancelotti.
17: Ancelotti, wow,
1: very nice. Team.
2: Ancelotti, because he was the one Chelsea manager that was, for my money, hounded out of the club unfairly. We just done the double. We loved him.
1: You've had
2: Bridge.
1: A few of those, though, to be
2: yeah,
1: fair.
2: Yeah, we did.
1: You know, he's in a long list.
2: But we loved him. We
17: the
2: loved
17: players
2: Carlo.
17: Loved him as well, didn't they? Yeah. That was the shame of it.
2: Carlo really, really... We wanted him to be style manager. He epitomised what we were. He was cool, and everyone liked him. He's a likable manager.
17: Yes, yeah. Apparently.
2: He's a likable
17: guy.
2: I even like him, you know, now.
17: Yeah.
2: You know, and I wish him well. But I think he would have treated that team with the respect that they'd share.
1: You've done right now. Sign this before you change your mind. You sign that off, Trevor, and John, you do the farewells.
17: Trevor, honestly, mate, that was absolutely brilliant.
1: Thanks
17: so much for coming in. I'm Johnny Owen. He's Mark Webster. And you've been listening to My Best 11 on TalkSport.
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32: And good afternoon from Nigel Adderley and Mark Albrighton at Molyneux, where it's guaranteed to be a noisy,
0: confrontational and uncompromising Sunday lunchtime as a rivalry which began in the 19th century is rekindled once again on the home of the EFL TalkSport 2. It's the Black Country Derby, Wolves against West Brom.
3: West Bromwich Albion and Wolverhampton Wanderers are clubs awash with history and a rivalry which stretches back to the Industrial Revolution.
9: I know the importance of this game to the supporters.
10: That's the game that you look to first, really. The excitement around it, what it means to the football club and to the fans.
3: Knocks it back to O'Hara. Left foot. Oh! Corner. What a goal! Wolverhampton Wanderers strike first blood in the Black Country Derby.
14: It is ferocious. It's hostile. It's horrible. Yeah, it's a biggie.
3: Everybody in this part of the world desperate to see this game.
16: 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First blood Wolves.
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0: This is always a fitting venue for a big game, and it's the first time Molineux has hosted a Black Country Derby with fans since 2012, and this famous old stadium is awash with old gold and black, apart from a ribbon of blue and white in the lower tier of the Steve Bull stand on the far side. We should say good morning to Mark Albrighton, the former West Bromwich Albion loanee, briefly better known for his time winning the Premier League with Leicester City and of course with Aston Villa. And it's great to be here, isn't it?
20: It is, yeah. It's one of those occasions, a traditional old derby, where you can see how much it means to the supporters. Obviously, they've gone a lot of time without playing each other, especially in the league. So I think everybody's ready for this, and you can tell that. You can sense it from outside the ground, even just walking up then. And obviously in the ground, it's the atmosphere already. I think that's something you get with derbies as well, the singing in the warm-ups. It's very rare in other types of games, but derbies, the atmosphere starts early.
0: A reminder of the team news. Two changes for Wolves from that 1-0 win in added time at Sheffield United last week. The scorer of that goal, Raul Jimenez, is injured. He's ruled out after picking up a problem in the EFL Cup defeat against Everton in midweek. The changes are defensive. Kieran Trippier and Totti Gomez both coming in. Jackson Chachua and Ladislav Krejci are the players who make way. So it's Jose Sarr in goal, Trippier, Dejija, Totti Gomez and Hugo Bueno, the back four. Andre and Manetti holding in midfield. Rodrigo, Gomez, Lopez and Mane behind Armstrong in attack. West Brom drew 1-1 at home to Queen's Park Rangers last week. Four changes from that side. George Campbell is back to captain the side. Ousmane Diakite, Harry Whitwell and Jimmy J. Morgan also come in. Chris Meppham, Toby Collier, Rabi Zingura and Felix Myra all drop to the bench. So it's O'Leary in goal, Stiles, Phillips, Campbell and Townsend the back four. Whitwell, Malumbi, Diakite and Price across midfield with Hegabu and Morgan in attack. And it does seem, Mark, that both managers have gone for experience today.
20: Yeah, and I think that's important. I think obviously a lot of teams do this now where they like to sign younger players, but there's occasions when you have to have that experience. You have to have the older head, the players that have played in big games before, and that'll be important today. Obviously you want to start well, you want to get involved with the atmosphere, but at the same time you've got to be careful, you've got to manage the game as well, because it is another league game that they're working towards in this long season in the Championship.
0: And Albion have a manager who knows all about the Black Country Derby, because James Morrison played in a few of them and did well for West Bromwich Albion. They've dominated this rivalry over the last 20 years or so, and he stepped into the manager's job on a full-time basis now, and he's doing well.
20: he is doing fantastically well. He was a coach in my time at West Brom. Probably didn't have too much of an impact and an input under Carlos Corberan, but he was always there. He was always there till late. He was working hard behind the scenes. He was always trying to learn, and he waited patiently for his chance. He got that last year. He took it and then got offered the job on a permanent basis, and here he is now. And there's no better person to lead West Brom into a game of this magnitude other than somebody that knows it so well.
0: Let's hear from James Morrison now. A win for the Baggies will take them back on top of the Championship, and he says their fantastic start to the season has given the whole squad belief they can get points against anyone.
10: The start of the season should breed confidence that we can go and give anyone a game in the division, go away from home and compete. Yes, we know it's a tough game, but we're in a good place and we've got to remind ourselves of that, and we can't let our standards drop, really. And through that is obviously having a nice build-up to the game, really, having a week's training, really, and we can continue the work that we've been doing and prepare properly, and that's what we can do.
0: Well, those are the views of James Morrison, of course, in the other dugout today. Cesar Peixoto, the Wolves coach, this is his first experience of a Black Country derby. And we saw in the game yesterday in London,

0: learning curve for both players, new staff, but no better way to learn than being in this environment here.
1: Teams will be out shortly here at Molineux for the first Black Country Derby of the season. Before we get underway, let's get the latest odds with William Hill.
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1: And Ben Barrett can give us the latest odds ahead of this game. Hi, Ben.
3: Yeah, good morning. Wolves are perhaps unsurprisingly fairly warm favourites, 17-20 for a home victory. That is actually a market that has seen support since Team News came out just under an hour ago. The draw is 12-5 and West Brom are 3-1. A heavy West Brom win, of course, would see them go top for a short while at least. Plenty of price boosts on the game as well. Kieran Trippier comes back into the side. We go 9-4 that he scores or assists at any point in the game. I do think we'll see goals in this one. Five of Wolves' six games have seen four or more goals scored. That is available at 12-5 and definitely something worth putting into your bet builders. If we see goals, we need goal scorers. The Baggies will be looking to Jimmy J Morgan. He's got 3 goals and 3 assists so far this season. 3-1 that he scores at any time, but you may consider 29-20 for a goal or an assist. Any goal involvement, slightly better value. Adam Armstrong has 5 goals in 9 games against the Baggies throughout his career. And you go 5-1 that he scores at any time. There's no Raul Jimenez, of course, so they'll be looking to him and Fer Lopez to score the goals as Wolves look to get 3 big home points in a feisty derby. The hopes are indeed fairly heavy favourites.
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1: And let's hear now from the Wolves manager, Cesar Pezzotto. He'll be experiencing his first Black Country Derby and he can't wait.
4: I know the importance of this game to the supporters. We know that, but we're going to look to this game to win like we look to the all of the games. We miss play in our home. We play 4 or 5 games in a row away. And we go again to our home, an important game for our supporters. We want to fight till the end to win this game and put the supporters happy with this kind of game.
1: That says our Pezzotto. The teams are in the tunnel here at Molineux. Every seat is taken for this game, and it's a wonderful sight on a bright, sunny, autumnal day. A great stadium for what promises to be a great game. And Cesar Pezzotto, Mark Albrighton, I think just underlining there, he's already got a handle on how big this game is.
0: Yeah, and I think people will have tipped him off. I think people that probably don't live in the area probably don't know the extent of it. I think you have to be in and around the city and the place to really feel it. And obviously, it's a lot more heated since the last time they met. It's a lot more heated when it gets closer to it. This week leading up to it, it would have been a real focus, and people would have really put an emphasis on making sure the manager of the football club knows what it means.
1: And both sets of players are hit by a wall of noise as they emerge into the sunshine here at Molineux. Fireworks and flames high up into the sky all around this stadium. Out of darkness cometh light. The Wolves' motto is unfurled on a huge tifo by the home fans in the Old South Bank, now the Sir Jack Haywood stand, away to our right. West Bromwich Albion fans have packed out the lower tier of the Steve Bull stand as well. The last time this game was played here with supporters was way back in 2012 when Albion won by 5-1. Peter Odemwingie scoring a famous hat-trick on that day. And they have dominated this rivalry over the last 20 years, losing only 3 of the 20 games.

0: games which have been played. And when you look at these two sides, Mark, coming into the game today, I think it looks very well balanced. Two sides who could well be challenging towards the top of the Championship this season.
1: Yeah, absolutely. It's so even. It's such an evenly matched contest, I think, this. And obviously West Brom have had a tremendous start. They've done really well so far in this campaign. I think Wolves probably a little bit of a slower start, but seem to be coming good now. And it's always going to take time with the new manager to build these players together. But I think this time now, where you're quite a few games in, seven or eight games in, it's starting to tick. It's starting to level out a little bit, and this is a perfect occasion.
0: Albion fourth in the table coming into this game. A win and they will join Swansea, level on 17 points at the top of the Championship, heading into the international break. Wolves are currently ninth, but it's so tight at this stage of the season. If they win, they will go above Albion, and they also have a game in hand, and two games in hand on many of the teams around them already at this stage of the season. As hi-ho silver lining booms out around Molineux at the start of this game. We have all had all the classics rolled out from the local bands in the hour or so before this game. And the two teams are changing ends for the start of this game. So Wolves will be kicking towards the old South Bank in the first half. But they've got supporters on both ends of the stadium. James Morrison standing there, arms folded on the edge of the technical area for West Bromwich Albion. He won three of his five Black Country derbies as a player, contributing three assists in his 12 years at West Bromwich Albion. And in many ways, after spells as the interim, he always looked to be the ideal choice to take over this club. And he has proved that in the opening weeks of the campaign, with only one defeat in seven games. Wolves with only one defeat as well. That came at West Ham. But it was typical of their form in the early weeks of the season. They lost 4-2, but it's a game they could have very easily won. Defensively, they look suspect, but they've got strikers who can score goals.
1: Yeah, absolutely. And I think over time, the defensive problems will settle down. I think the more you play with each other, the relationships you build, I think that will settle down over time, and you become used to how each other play, and that's just going to happen over time and more games. But like you say, going forward, they've got such strength. Even on the substitutes bench, you look today, and they've got such a depth in this squad now to start challenging.
0: It's a rivalry which began in January of 1883, and the latest Black Country derby is underway, with West Bromwich Albion in the blue and white stripes defending the goal away to our right-hand side in the first half. Josh Smith is our referee. Nobody took charge of more Championship games last season, but no one showed more red cards either. Albion win a throw-in on the far side. Wolves, of course, in the old golden black, defending the Stan Cullis stand away to our left. And it's gathered now by the Albion captain. One of the players coming back into the team, George Campbell, will be heading off with the United States during the international break. Now wide towards this near side, and Price just gets a shove from Trippier. But Albion clearly looking to take the sting out of the occasion in the opening moments. Connor Townsend, who was involved in the previous derbies in the 2020-21 season behind closed doors, when Albion won here 3-2 but were eventually relegated under Sam Allardyce. And Townsend now brings it forward on this near side. He's bowled over midway inside the Wolves half by Andre, but the ball's out of play and Wolves have the throw-in.
1: Yeah, and I think it highlights it with Connor Townsend coming into the team, and obviously he knows it, he's played it before. I think you still, even as an experienced player, people that have done it, you still get an element of nerves before it, and these games you don't want to be the one that messes up and gives the ball away in case it leads to something. But I think the more experienced you are, the more you've played in these games, it does certainly help. It absolutely does.
0: Trippier with a high crossfield ball wide to the far side, as Wolves look to build now. It's in towards Armstrong. 25 yards from goal, challenged by Campbell. It nearly breaks towards Munetzi on the edge of the penalty area, and eventually O'Leary has to clear the ball away from the ground. It was Matthias Mane who was heavily involved as well down the left-hand side there, and the first glimmer of an opportunity for Wolves with 2.5 minutes played, 0-0.
1: Yeah, we said about Wolves going forward, obviously Adam Armstrong involved as well. He's so lively out of possession. He's always looking to make a run off his defender. He's always looking for the ball and gets himself into some good position. So he'll be massive for Wolves going forward today.
0: Fer Lopez plays it in field, and now Jozigo with an excellent ball right towards the left hand side, and Mane, he comes in field, the ball high towards the far post looking for Rodrigo Gomez, but he's unable to get hold of the volley, and it's gathered by O'Leary, who very quickly plays it high downfield looking for Hegabu on the far side, but Wolves are able to clear again, and it's absolute chaos in the opening 3.5 minutes here. Neither side has got any control of the game, and some early scores are being settled all over the field.
1: Yeah, and I think it was always going to start like this. I think it will settle down over time, but it was always going to be quite a frantic start. It's impossible for it not to be with this sort of atmosphere around it. But yeah, I think whoever settles the game down earlier will probably have more success.
0: Malumbi sweeps a high ball wide to this near side, looking for Isaac Price, but Trippier will clear. Somebody who's experienced plenty of passionate derbies during his time in the Premier League, Tyne Wear, and also Burnley against Blackburn as well earlier in his career, which can get pretty feisty. Townsend wide to this near side for Albion, but the challenge comes in from Rodrigo Gomez, and now he is released on this near side, the left, but Campbell strides across, plays it back towards his goalkeeper, and he was caught by Rodrigo Gomez as he did that, and the referee takes the advice of his assistant on this near side, Mark Stevens, and has given a free kick to Albion.
1: Yeah, I think Campbell did well there just to feel the contact and go down, because he was in a tough position there, facing his own goal, having to play back to his goalkeeper. Felt the touch, went down to the ground, and the referee gives it.
0: Diakite slips inside the centre circle, but does well to regain possession for Albion. And here is Jason Malumbi. He may be a player who needs to keep a check on his emotions today, let's say.
1: Yeah, Jason Malumbi is a player that plays with his heart on his sleeve. He very much plays on the edge as well, and he's just got to be careful. There's another one here as well.
0: Yeah, Andre with a challenge on Price, and Price didn't like that, and very quickly the referee has to come in to just separate them, and Andre retreats. I think Malumbi also had a word with him on his way, and now Josh Smith has calmed things down, and it will be a free kick for Albion just in front of us on halfway.
1: Yeah, I did think that was a little bit naughty there from Andre. I think he's setting his stall out quite early on. He's obviously made the foul, but I think he's given Isaac Price a little bit when he was on the floor as well, and I don't think that's the thing that Price didn't like about it, but I'm sure there'll be plenty more of that to come during the course of this game.
0: Max O'Leary plays it out again towards this near side, and it's down the line from Townsend, but Price is quickly challenged by Trippier. The ball stays in play. Campbell will have to play this. It's a dangerous ball, which is given away on the edge of the penalty area. Munetzi charging forward now. His shot is deflected, and it loops high and behind off Stiles for a corner. But the Albion captain there almost presenting Wolves with the opening goal.
1: Yeah, and that's what I was talking about earlier, in terms of you don't want to make the mistake. You've got to be careful where you play the ball, because there's going to be players all over the place, and as a defender there, Campbell, he gives the ball away in a terrible area. Munetzi does really well to pounce on it and drive forward as he does so well, and they obviously get the first corner of the game out of it.
0: Corner for Wolves on the far side. We played nearly 7 minutes here on Talk Sport 2, the home of the EFL, and it's Wolves 0, West Bromwich Albion 0. And Wolves with the first real set-piece opportunity. Trippier flicks it in, and it flicks off an Albion head at the near post. And it will dribble towards this near side, where it was kept in play by Dzhiga, but sliding in to make the challenge was Townsend, and the final touch was off the Burkina Faso international, and it will be a throw-in for West Brom on this near side.
1: Yeah, I think moments like that that we've just seen there, as Connor Townsend goes to close down the ball, instead of standing up, which he probably usually would do, he'd stand up and defend it on his feet, dives in there, wins the tackle in front of those Wolves fans. That's just adrenaline. He just wants to make that tackle.
0: Trippier will take a throw-in on this near side for Wolves. Could be a very handy signing this season. His first appearances in the Championship since 2014. And he's looking to overlap on this near side again. But it's cut out by Townsend. Price back towards Townsend again. And it's infield to Diakite. And the atmosphere here is absolutely stunning and sulphurous in the opening 10 minutes as Albion looked to come forward here with Diakite. But he was challenged by Armstrong as he played it forward. It's kneed away by Bueno on the far side. But he's helped out by Mane. And Bueno going back into his own penalty area. And Totti Gomez is able to find De Gea, and Wolves will look to build from the back again. You're listening to EFL Live on TalkSport 2 with Sage, the official accounting software partner of the EFL. As Wolves come forward again, and they're looking for that high diagonal wide towards Gomez, and we've seen them try that towards both sides now.
1: Yeah, I think the first one over towards Mane on the left was a fantastically driven diagonal, which obviously created something in the end. That was a little bit more sliced and runs through to the keeper, but you can see that's definitely a game plan of Wolves.
0: Cleared downfield by Campbell now, up towards the halfway line. And then Diakite crumples under the challenge of Andre. And the referee, I think, has only given a throw-in in the end, as the sun comes out brightly here once again at Molineux. It's a really lovely day for football. There's a bit of a breeze just taking the edge off the temperature, but it's a perfect setting. Molineux bursting at the seams, and a real riot of colour, the old golden black and the blue and white, as Wolves try and build again. It's an excellent ball slid forward towards Gomez. The early cross into the area, looking for Armstrong, and he was challenged at the near post by Phillips, and the final touch was off Phillips, and it will be another Wolves corner.
1: Yeah, fantastic bit of football from Wolves there. They seem to be settling it a little bit earlier, and once the ball goes out to Gomez, he whips a lovely low ball into the box, and when you put them types of balls in, you know that Adam Armstrong is always on his toes. He's looking to get in front of his defender, and on that occasion he does, and just takes a deflection. Another corner for Wolves.
0: And Trippier will take it once again, and it will be an outswinger on this near side. He's got the shorter option of Matthias Mane, but he may look to play this longer and higher towards the likes of Totti Gomez at the far post. It's Totti Gomez who was looking to rise, but it's headed away by Phillips, back out towards Trippier. A deep across towards the far post, and it's loose, and it's headed off the crossbar, and then put over the top by Rodrigo Gomez. It was Totti Gomez with the first header onto the underside of the crossbar, and a couple of yards out under pressure, Rodrigo Gomez could only send it wide, but it's a corner kick in the end.
1: That's one of the best saves that you'll see all season. Max O'Leary, how he gets to that is absolutely incredible. The cross is fantastic. Once it falls to Totti Gomez with a header, it's the spring that he gets to tip it onto the crossbar, Max O'Leary, fantastic.
0: Corners cleared by Campbell as Wolves look to keep the pressure on here. 11 minutes played, 0-0. Matthias Mane with a high ball towards the far post, and O'Leary will allow it to drift behind, that it will be a goal kick. But you need your goalkeepers to be on form and to deal with the occasion on days like today, and Max O'Leary certainly did there.
1: Yeah, he did. That's, like I say, that's one of the best saves that you will see. How he gets to it, and then once you get to it, to deal with it, to tip it onto the crossbar and save a certain goal, incredible.
0: And Wolves with the best opportunity so far, as Price plays it back infield towards Diakite, and now it's wide towards Whitwell, who we've barely seen so far. Wide on the right-hand side. Styles looking for Whitwell again, but in the end, Andre will try and win it back. But now Styles has the opportunity to bring it forward again for Albion on the far side. Back towards Diakite. Malumbi slides it into the penalty area, seeking out the run of Whitwell. And Whitwell almost goes beyond Bueno. It's a goal kick in the end, but Bueno was just waiting on that ball to dribble over the byline. It didn't happen, and Whitwell was nearly in.
1: Yeah, he was, yeah. And I think, again, talk about this occasion. It's going to be a struggle to shield a ball out there, and you haven't got that time. You've always got someone that's going to pressure, and Whitwell was there. He was trying to win the ball back, and Bueno gets away with it in the end.
0: Andre slides it back out wide to the far side, and it's played long downfield by Totti Gomez, recovered by Phillips, and then Morgan goes down and he's got the free kick. There were a couple of challenges coming in there, and eventually Albion do get a free kick midway inside the Wolves half on the far side. It was either Morgan or Malumbi. I think both were caught. I think the referee's given it for the first challenge on Morgan, and then Malumbi was caught by Manetzi. But a set piece opportunity here for West Brom, and we've barely seen them around the Wolves penalty area so far, with nearly 14 minutes played on TalkSport 2. And it's 0-0 in the Black Country Derby. But Wolves have pulled everybody back here to try and defend this set piece. Price and Styles are the two players who are over it. And it's Price who flights it in towards the edge of the six-yard area, but headed away by Gomez. And then Morgan forced back towards the halfway line. And Wolves believe they won it back, but Manetzi's been penalised for getting too familiar with Morgan there before it was played forward by Armstrong.
1: Yeah, again, quite clever play there from Morgan. He feels the contact and goes down.
0: Campbell has almost caught out here as he was quickly closed down on the edge of the Albion penalty area by Fer Lopez, but it rebounds back through towards Max O'Leary. 15 minutes played. Wolves 0, West Brom 0. They're also underway in the first Old Firm derby of the season, certainly the first Old Firm game in the Scottish Premiership. And it's 0-0 between Celtic and Rangers at Parkhead. Also coming up later on in the Championship, Norwich play Bolton. That's a 1:30 start. And there are four games today in the Premier League: at Bournemouth, Leeds, Manchester City and Fulham. And Game Day Live with Sam Matterface will keep you up to date with all of those over on TalkSport from 1:30. 0-0 here. Wolves looking to go above West Brom in the table with a win. Albion themselves hoping to join Swansea at the top of the pile before the international break. Fer Lopez with a good ball wide to this near side. Rodrigo Gomez with the cross. It was slid back towards his own goal by Malumbi and cleared away by Phillips. And then Malumbi gets back to his feet and he's berating his fellow defenders for not getting back to cover that.
1: Yeah, good defending in the end from Malumbi. I just think once Gomez gets in that position on the right, slide it across first time. You've got Manetzi that was breaking his back to get in there to tap it home. I think a slide in it just in that corridor where he could just run onto it would have been the better option. In actual fact, he took a touch and tried to cut the ball back, and that's when it gets cut out. I just think he took the wrong option there.
0: Trippier, his cross was closed down by Price. Loops high into the air where it's cleared away by Diakite, and now Rodrigo Gomez does well to ride the challenge of Townsend on the right. The low cross blocked though by Campbell at the near post, and then Townsend will hammer the ball away, and it will be a throw into Wolves on this near side. No doubt they've been the better side in the opening 17 minutes here on TalkSport 2, but it's still 0-0 at Molineux.
1: Yeah, and he does look like the main threat, Rodrigo Gomez, on this right hand side. He looks like the one that they want to get the ball out to have a run at Connor Townsend, and even his runs in behind on that occasion just caught Connor Townsend off guard, and he does seem like a lively player that could have a big impact on this game.
0: Well, they brought in experienced players like Kieran Trippier today, but plenty of youngsters in this Wolves side. De Giga, 23. Bueno, 23. Rodrigo Gomez is 23. Fer Lopez, 22. Matias Mane, 19. So they've got to ensure as well that they aren't drained by the emotional energy that this occasion demands. As Manetzi flicks it on this near side, looking for Armstrong, but it rebounds off his head out of play, and it will be a throw-in for Albion on this near side. 10 wins, 7 draws, and only 3 defeats. Albion's record in Black Country derbies since 1997, but Wolves won the most recent one of the FA Cup back in January of 2024, when, of course, they were in the Premier League and Albion were just beginning to decline in the Championship, and on the day, Wolves won it very comfortably despite all of the noise off the field. The Wolves' last league win in May of 2011, and they picked up only 1 draw in the 4 league games since. Fer Lopez now has got the wrong side of Campbell on the right, chops back into the penalty area, which allows Campbell to make the challenge. He then draws the foul from Fer Lopez, and it will be a free kick, and that's clever defending.
1: Yeah, it was. He just gave Fer Lopez a yard there, did Campbell, and when Lopez tries to cut back with the Cruyff, he hasn't got the space to do it. He's, George Campbell just stood off him. He did the right thing there. Great defending, and ends up making the foul in the end, and a bit of breathing space for West Brom, because it's been very full on. They probably haven't got the ball down as much as they would have liked so far in this game.
0: Ruben Neves sat not too far from us watching this game. Al Hilal, his Saudi team, started the international break early, so he's back watching this game as Albion come forward now. The challenge on the edge of the penalty area on Whitwell, and he was fouled, and it's a free kick for West Bromwich Albion, about 22 yards out in a fairly central area, and once again it was Andre who was involved.
1: Yeah, another one, like we said about Malumbi earlier, Andre's the same. He does play on the edge, and you can't take that on, can't take that away from him. He did it last season. I remember watching him, and that's just the way he plays. And these sorts of occasions are made for players like him. Just needs to be careful on the other occasion.
0: But it's a free kick here in a good area for Albion, and no doubt they'll be going for goal on this occasion. Isaac Price is over it, along with Callum Stiles. He'll be heading off with Hungary during the international break. But Isaac Price is lining this up. 4 goals already this season for him. And it's Price who drives it right-footed, but it's a comfortable save for Jose Sarr. But it will be Albion's first shot on target in the game.
1: Yeah, quite comfortable in the end for Jose Sarr. I think the free kick was probably a tad too far out for the shot. He gets good bend on it. He gets it around the wall, but Sarr diving to his right-hand side just picked it up quite comfortably.
0: West Brom with 4 wins in their last 7 games this season, after only 4 in the previous 39. And when James Morrison got the job, they were in severe danger of relegation last season. But since the start of March, 8 wins, 8 draws and only 2 defeats. And only Southampton have picked up more points in the Championship. And he began as the interim once again, but no doubt he was certainly deserving of the full-time job. And the Wolves fans are chanting Ruben Neves' name as he is shown on the big screen here, as Matias Mane comes forward now. And of course, Neves was part of the Wolves team under Nuno, which won promotion the last time they were in the Championship back in 2018. The late Diego Jota was a fantastic player for them at this level, and I think Ruben Neves may go down as one of the all-time best in the Championship.
1: Yeah, I think he will. And I spent time at Leicester with Connor Cody, who was also part of that squad, and he used to rave about that squad and this club in general, and how much he's fond of this football club and the time that he had here. So I think it says a lot. I think some of the players that they had in that campaign and even the sort of 1 or 2 years around it as well, they built something really special and players that went on to do big things in the game as well. So it's a club with good history and it's a massive club, especially in these parts.
0: Well, they absolutely cruised to promotion last time. I think it might be a bit harder this year. 23 minutes played. West Ham have got their suitors, of course. They've had a good start, but beyond that, I'm not sure there's an outstanding team in the Championship. Plenty of good ones, but no one who you think will run away with it.
1: No, I don't think there is. I think that it's very, very well balanced. I think it's a really good league this year. I think, as always, there's always going to be drama in the Championship. There always is, but I think you're right in what you're saying. There's no real standout teams other than probably. You probably say West Ham based on their sort of recent history.
0: Well, Diakite with a run on this near side and a very solid challenge from Gajiga, but it will be the first corner for West Bromwich Albion on this near side at the Stan Collist end of Molineux, and the lower tier basking in the sunshine at the moment. Plenty of old gold shirts glittering there as Price plays the corner short. Price again to deliver the cross in, headed away at the far post, recovered by Whitwell, but he then loses out to Mane. Mane was caught by Stiles, gets back to his feet, then he's caught again, and this will be the first yellow card of the day.
1: And is that to Jason Malumbi? It looks very much like it. I think that you could have got long odds on that. But I think, yeah, it's a definite free kick. I will say that it's a definite booking. But can the referee leave it for a few seconds more just to see how it plays out? Because by the looks of what I was seeing, Wolves looked like they was in.
0: Well, Malumbi picks up the yellow card, so he'll have to manage that now in the heat of the midfield battle for a long time. With 25 minutes played here on TalkSport 2, still 0-0, and I think the first challenge could have resulted in a yellow card, but Mane was honest and stayed on his feet, or at least tried to.
1: Yeah, well, I think he's seen the opportunity. I think he's seen the counter and the numbers that Wolves had going forward. I think he's seen it as
0: an opportunity. Goodness me, Armstrong clattering into Diakite there, the ball had gone. Diakite skipped it around Armstrong, and Armstrong kept coming and thundered into the Albion midfielder.
1: Yeah, just watching that back on the screen there, and he knew he was going to be late when he made the tackle. There was no stud showing or anything, so it's not too bad.
0: Now Price coming forward, and a good ball to find Jimmy J. Morgan into the penalty area. Wolves clear initially, but now Malumbi with the crossing from the left, high towards the far post, but it's headed away by Manetzi. But Albion have a throw-in on the far side, level with the edge of the Wolves penalty area.
1: Yeah, good spell for West Brom, probably their first spell of the game so far with a bit of pressure. I think when JJ Morgan goes forward then, I think he just takes it one too many touches, just a heavy touch that allows the defender to come and make the tackle, but otherwise he was in.
0: And Wolves are able to clear their lines on the far side, but it will be a throw-in once again for Albion, who are playing their way into this game as we approach the half-hour mark, but no goals in the Black Country Derby. It was a fantastic Docklands Derby yesterday. West Ham coming back late in the day to draw against Millwall. As Wolves come forward here with Fair Lopez in a central area, wide towards the left-hand side. Hugo Bueno And now Matthias Mane looking to take on Styles. The early cross in, Manetzi challenging inside the six-yard area. It's cleared as far as Fer Lopez. Lopez with the shot, but that's blocked inside the area again. And now Mane with a low shot, beaten away at the near post by O'Leary. Mane tries to win it back, and Styles will scramble the ball to safety with the help of Whitwell. He's then quickly closed down, but it will bobble behind for a goal kick. But O'Leary called into action again there.
1: Yeah, and dealt with it again. I just think in that spell there, that there was two or three different chances, two or three different shots. When the ball comes out, it's dropping to Kieran Trippier. I think it's Fer Lopez that just takes it off his toe. I think Trippier would have been better suited on that right foot that we know he's got. He strikes the ball so well. Could have been an opportunity for him.
0: But O'Leary blocking with the legs at the near post. As Wolves try and build again, and challenges wiring in from both sides there, and credit to the referee, he's doing his best to allow some of it to go to try and maintain the flow of the game. As Trippier goes back to Fer Lopez, and Morgan had a nibble at him, but once again play continues. Bueno, wide to Mane on the far side. The Wolves left, 28 minutes played here on TalkSport 2, and it's still 0-0 in the Black Country Derby. Wolves with the better opportunity so far, but now Jose Sarr hammers it straight out of play, and it will be a throw into Albion. You're listening to EFL Live on TalkSport 2 with Sage, the official accounting software partner of the EFL, and we'll be looking back on the action elsewhere in the Championship yesterday. During half-time here, Styles under pressure from Mane, having to go back to Phillips and then further back to O'Leary, and it's wide to Campbell. Townsend comes in field for Albion, but we're given some time there to try and play through the lines, and it's Whitwell on the far side who comes in field, and Hegabu came short, the ball was beyond him. And Wolves will clear. That's a good ball from Andre. Wide to the far side. And Matthias Mane, he can attack the penalty area on the Wolves' left. Styles looking to make the challenge, but he's gone beyond him. Headed towards goal and tipped around the post at the near post by O'Leary again. And I think it was Manetzi who was in there with a stooping header. And O'Leary with another excellent save.
1: Yeah, again, O'Leary, fantastic. But the play from Mane, first of all, on the left-hand side to beat his man and to get a cross pulled back. And as we've seen so many times already, the timing of Manetzi into the penalty box has been fantastic. He gets on the end of everything, and he's forcing some great saves out of Max O'Leary.
0: Looking at the replay, that was an outstanding stop again. He was going the wrong way, but a strong hand kept it out. The corner into the near post. I think there's been a clash of heads inside the six-yard area. Totti Gomez is one of the players involved, and George Campbell, it's not George Campbell, but it might be Diakite who is down. And very quickly, it was Totti Gomez who was waving on the medical team. And there's some concern here. James Morrison himself is just watching what happened on the screen inside the technical area. And we have the first prolonged break in play, and a number of Wolves players are taking the opportunity to head over to this near side. And I think it's significant we're not seeing a replay on the monitors of that clash of heads, as treatment is now offered to Ousmane Diakite.
1: Yeah, and I think the medical staff have been very careful in not moving Diakite as well, and I think that's the job that they've got to do. And but I think that's always a worrying sign when you see that. So we'll have to wait and see what happens in the next few moments.
0: At the moment, he is flat out inside the 6-yard area, and I don't think he's moved. And a number of the Albion players are saying they'll have to make a change here already. But of more importance, more immediately, they need to check on him. And Well, he is now rolling over onto his back, which is a good sign as they go through all the necessary checks, but the stretch has not been called for yet. But looking back on the first half hour or so, Mark Albrighton, it's been Wolves who've asked many more of the questions.
1: Yeah, it has. Yeah, I think Wolves have been the better side so far in this first half. I think they've played the better football. They've had the better chances. I'd like to see a little bit more from West Brom, I'll be honest. Which led to Wolves' last most recent chance there. There was a couple of times where the West Ham back four could have got the ball into Isaac Price and ignored it and went backwards, and then they go out the other side and they're a bit sloppy with it when they have a man over. Callum Stiles running down the right, just a bit sloppy with it. So I think West Brom can be better in possession, and they're going to need to be if they're going to get anything out of this game.
0: Well, it's good to see that Diakite is back on his feet, walking towards this near side, flexing his neck muscles at the moment. And we will just see whether he will be allowed to carry on, because if there's any question of a concussion, he will be straight off.
1: Yeah, there's obviously rules and regulations now around that, so they will have to do the necessary checks, which I'm sure they have done already.
0: Well, Tom Kirk, the fourth official, is just having words with him. Of course, he'll have to stay off for a minute, but it looks as though Diakite will be coming back on, and those Albion players who have gone out to warm up will head back towards the technical area.
1: Yeah, well, it's obviously fantastic if he does join back in with the game, but I'll be honest, he certainly had me worried for a minute, the way that he was sort of flat out and wasn't moving. It did look worrying for a moment.
0: Trippier now plays it forward, looking for Armstrong. The challenge from Phillips, and it will go behind for a corner kick to Wolves on this near side. Adam Armstrong, 92 goals in the Championship. No one scored more since he made his debut at this level, as Diakite returns to the field. But Armstrong with only one in his last 15 games at this level.
1: Yeah, I think Adam Armstrong, he has spells. He has spells where he goes through really good scoring
0: runs. When
1: he's
0: playing in the Championship.
1: Yes, yeah, when he's playing in the Championship.
0: Trippier will take this. The corner, high towards that far post, headed away by Campbell. Matthias Mane brings it down, drives it back into the crowd. It's blocked by Phillips. It'll spin out towards Totti Gomez. He's got support from Mane down the left-hand side, once again twisting and turning, but the low cross is blocked at the near post by Phillips, and it will go behind for a corner kick.
1: Yeah, good direct play again from Mane. I think the two wide players for Wolves have looked the liveliest on the pitch so far for me. I think they've got the ball out well to them, and when they've got it, they have been direct. They have been trying to beat the man, get the ball into the box, and they look the most likely to create anything.
0: 10 minutes to play in the first half, and it's another Wolves corner, and it will be an in-swinger from Trippier this time, but he plays it short, and the return ball from Rodrigo Gomez goes straight out of play, and Albion get the opportunity to regroup.
1: Yeah, wasted. I think the injury to Diakite just took the sting out of it a little bit. That was an opportunity to put the ball in the box and to get the crowd going again after that, and it didn't really go to plan with the short corner.
0: So many of the fans on their feet in the seated areas. Of course, there is safe standing behind that goal away to our right-hand side in the Sir Jack Hayward stand, and there's that, well, I say temporary stand, but it's been there for years, the open stand between the corner of the main stand here and the Sir Jack Hayward stand. Everybody on their feet. Of course, you're exposed to the elements in there, but on a day like today, it doesn't really matter. You might need a hat and some sun cream. As Trippier comes forward now, a high ball towards the far post, Armstrong challenging for it, Mane around the back, plays it back in field. The shot from Vale Lopez is wide, and it was a really good opportunity, and he's head in hands because he knows he should have at least hit the target.
1: Yeah, again, it's Mane with the ball, the cutback. And once it falls to Lopez, I think he's got to do better there. The ball sits really nicely for him, and he hooks it, he drags it just wide of the post. But another fantastic opportunity, and I think if they don't take one soon, it could be that they're going to rue these big chances.
0: Well, Cesar Bajotto has been by far the more animated coach so far. James Morrison has mainly stood there, arms folded. Of course, he's seen this all before as both a coach and a player. As Albion win it back on the far side, and now they get a free kick. It was Whitwell who was caught by the retreating Mane, and it's a free kick for West Bromwich Albion, wide on the far side, their right, in front of their supporters in the lower tier of the Steve Ball stand.
1: Yeah, I think going back to James Morrison, I think he seems that kind of figure. He seems quite a calm, composed kind of person. He did when he played. He does as a manager, and seeing him with the media as well, he seems like he portrays that.
0: Price fizzes in the free kick, high to the far post. It's headed away by Munetzi. And now it's brought forward and sliding in. Whereas Whitwell, who's done plenty of good work off the ball so far. And going back to Adam Armstrong, we should also say he did have a loan spell at West Bromwich Albion a couple of seasons ago. 3 goals in 16 games. One of the players who has featured for both of these clubs. Of course, Steve Ball was another, although I'm sure Albion still rue the day they sold him to Wolves.
1: I'm sure they do. I'm sure it still gets brought up in these parts very often.
0: Well, at the time, Wolves were in the old 4th division, and Albion were 2 divisions higher than them. As Andre was just clipped there by Hegabu, but no free kick given. And it's cleared away by Townsend for Albion with 6 minutes plus added time left in the first half here at Molineux. And it's Wolves 0, West Bromwich Albion 0. And I think Wolves will be disappointed they're not ahead by now.
1: Yeah, I think they will. I think they've had some very good chances. I wouldn't even say a couple of them were half chances. I think very good chances to be in front. So they will definitely be disappointed if they don't go in this half, into this half leading.
0: Well, Wolves have had 20 touches inside the Albion penalty area. Albion have had 3 at the other end. Wolves 12 shots, 5 on target. Albion have had 1 shot, that free kick, which was a comfortable save for Jose Sarr. But it's still 0-0, and you look at the stats so far this season. Albion have played 7 games, they've scored 10, but they've conceded only 7. And often one goal's been enough because they've been very well organised.
1: Yeah, and that's it. I think there's a lot of teams that play like that at the minute, in terms of staying the game for as long as possible, and then try and get your forward thinking players on the pitch and try and create something to go and win it. And that'll be a big message to West Brom today. I think coming here, the atmosphere was always going to be as it has been, so you're going to have to weather an early storm, but then you do need to get the ball down and play after a while.
0: Trippier coming forward now for Wolves, high to the far post. Matias Mane maybe thought about the knockback and in the end allowed the ball to drift over his head. He was challenged by Styles, and I think it's only a throw-in in the end for Wolves, about 10 yards from the corner flag on the far side there left. But no doubt Matias Mane has been a real threat, the teenager, as the ball is played into the penalty area. Appeals for handball as Munetzi was challenged. Once again, nothing was given. Most of the appeals were from those off the field. And now De Giga will find Fer Lopez, who's come very short. Now Trippier back towards Fer Lopez again. And Trippier has to go back into his own half. And the two central defenders for Wolves have had very little to do so far. Of course, Totti Gomez saw his header turned onto the crossbar by Max O'Leary. Hugo Bueno looking to break down the left, but he's quickly closed down. Whitwell again doing well defensively, right, a couple of challenges, and then he's eventually brought down by the retreating Bueno, and it will be a free kick for Albion.
1: Yeah, he's worked well down that right hand side defensively as Whitwell, and I'd just like to see him on the ball more, him and Isaac Price just getting on the ball more, even Morgan as well. I feel like the defenders and the two central midfield players aren't really getting the ball to them as much as what they could, because they are taking up some fantastic positions. But I'd like to see them play through them lines a little bit more and get their ball players on the ball.
0: The challenge from Manetzi in the centre circle. It was his shot there which rolled onto the arm of Malumbi inside the area. And Malumbi did look to be trying to pull his arm away, but it was very close range, and I think it would have been very harsh to give handball. As Wolves with a throw-in on this near side, with just over 2 minutes of added time to play, we'll be looking back on the action elsewhere in the Championship at half-time, as Jose Sarr took a chance, allowed the back pass to roll very close to his own goal there before clearing the ball away under pressure from Jimmy J. Morgan. And now Wolves have a free kick. Matthias Mane heading the ball inside, and a yellow card has been shown on the far side for the subsequent challenge, the second one for West Bromwich Albion.
1: Yeah, I think Nat Phillips is just trying to clear the ball, but his foot is very high. It is dangerous. Don't know whether he sees Manetzi coming, but he just has a wild swing.
0: Rangers lead at Celtic in the Scottish Premiership. Ryan Nedeiri with the opening goal there, and Manetzi, who did get a blow to the side of the head from the high boot from Phillips, will now receive some treatment. He joins Jason Malumbi in the book. But Wolves, who do have a couple of games in hand, and they've got two big games coming up. They've got another Midlands derby following the international break at home to Birmingham, and then they go to Wrexham, West Bromwich Albion. So, of course, Wolves drew with Birmingham in that rather strange 2-2 draw a couple of Sundays ago. And I think that both coaches will appreciate maybe a lengthy international break at this stage of the season, just to try and take stock. Of course, they'll lose a few players to various countries, but in the Championship you're likely to keep the bulk of your squad, and it gives you a chance to maybe give them some rest first of all, and also work on a few things.
1: Yeah, I think that's the thing with these international breaks as a club manager. It's finding that balance. I've worked with managers that have given us excessive amounts of time off, which is good. You get to spend it with your family, but you come back needing another mini pre-season. But I've also worked with managers like Enzo Maresca, for example, who uses it as an opportunity to add more things into the tactical element of what he's trying to do. So you are in a lot more. So I think there's a balance somewhere. I think obviously James Morrison, been a player recently, he will know what his squad needs. He will be able to work out what his squad needs and go accordingly.
0: We're into a minimum of five more minutes at the end of the first half here on TalkSport 2. Wolves 0, West Brom 0. Wolves away to Middlesbrough following the international break, the second weekend in October. And Middlesbrough coming back late to pick up another point yesterday at Birmingham. Birmingham have been the draw specialists so far. Trippier, but the free kick's given because De Giga's been caught by Morgan, and I think both Morgan and Hegabu are maybe slightly frustrated because they're getting zero service.
1: Yeah, they are, and this is what I was saying earlier. I think it's you've got some good really good ball players in there, and some players that thrive off having the ball to feet or into space. And I feel like the job of Diakite, Malumbi, some of the defenders as well, is to get the ball to them.
0: Andre with a fine ball wide to the far side to pick up Matias Mane down the Wolves' left. He's able to keep the ball in play. Does have support from Hugo Bueno. His first touch, though, was heavy on the edge of the penalty area, but he slides it back infield to Andre, who on the stretch hits it, but it's high over the top.
1: Yeah, I think in the end it's more of a tackle shot than anything. I think they wasted the good chance. There was sloppy around the box and just give the ball away. And in the end it falls to Andre, and it was never gonna trouble Max O'Leary, especially in the form that he's been in this first half.
0: And Albion, particularly away from home, have been very well organised so far. They played out that game at Derby with 10 men for so long to win 1-0 really well earlier in the season. And I think the accusation was, certainly for much of last season, they maybe did have a bit of a soft centre, but James Morrison's worked on that, and the time on the training ground has been very well spent as a high ball is played forward again, looking for Manetzi, who again was the furthest player forward, but it's headed away by Phillips. Whitwell back towards Stiles, who curls it down the line with the outside of his boot, looking for Whitwell. He careers into the challenge of Totti Gomez, who stood his ground, and fair play to both of them, they both got up and got on with it.
1: Yeah, it was good challenge from both players there. Callum Stiles put the ball forward, and both players had every right to make an attempt for it.
0: Trippier on this near side, down the line, looking for Fur, but Morgan and Trippier with a coming together. It was Morgan who caught Trippier late. Trippier not appreciating that. I think he just wanted to have words with him initially, and then Morgan didn't take too kindly to that, and very quickly tempers became frayed.
1: Yeah, I think that's a couple now in 2 or 3 minutes that Morgan's just gone in late, just after the ball's gone. He knows exactly what he's doing, just leaves a little bit on Trippier on that occasion, and I think Trippier is obviously experienced. He knows exactly what Morgan's doing, so he's just had a couple of old wise words with him.
0: It was a bit of a look son conversation, and Morgan wasn't having it.
1: No, absolutely not.
0: Now Trippier, a good ball down the line, looking for Fer Lopez, but Campbell cuts it out and then turns and hammers the ball out of play, where it's fielded expertly by a member of the Wolves ground staff team, ready to come on and sort out any divots at half time, although there don't look to be too many of those on this excellent playing surface at Molineux. We're ticking towards the end of 5 added minutes. We're waiting for the first goal in the Black Country Derby as Wolves look to be expansive again, but the ball goes out of play and the half-time whistle goes, and there's applause from both sets of supporters, and maybe slight frustration though for Wolves, Mark Albrighton, that they've dominated long spells, they've had the bulk of the chances, but they haven't scored.
1: Yeah, I think there'll be big frustration as they go in at half time. I think there'll be encouragement as well that they are creating them chances, but I think they will be frustrated that they haven't took at least one of them, because they have been good chances. Fair play to West Brom's goalkeeper Max O'Leary, who's been absolutely superb in this first half. He's made some world-class saves in there as well, along with the standard stuff that you'd expect, but he has kept his team in the game. Wolves will be disappointed, but encouraged that they're able to break this West Brom team down.
0: And we made the point earlier that Wolves do have a number of young players out in the starting lineup. It's whether they can keep up this intensity for 90 minutes and whether Albion may come into it a bit more.
1: Yeah, possibly. There will be an element of that, because this occasion, and especially the way that it started, will take quite a lot out of you. But I look at Wolves' bench, and I do see some good players to bring on into the game. People like Jordan James that have got energy in abundance and will get his team going when he comes on. Tommy Doyle offers something different. So I think they have got players that can come on into the game and make an impact. But I know that that would like to be leading sooner rather than later.
0: More for Mark Albrighton coming up in the second half here on TalkSport 2. 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
0: And here at Molyneux, live on TalkSport 2, it's 17 degrees with sunny intervals, bit of cloud overhead. At Bournemouth against Liverpool, that gets underway at 2. There'll be updates on TalkSport. It's 21 degrees with sunny intervals. And the late game, and there'll also be news of that during Game Day Live with Sam Matterface over on TalkSport. Fulham against Manchester United. It will be 21 degrees and sunny. That's today's weather report, brought to you by QuickFit, with over 600 centres across the UK, most of them open 7 days a week. They're always there when you need them.
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13: You're listening to EFL Live on TalkSport 2. We'll bring you full second half commentary of the Black Country Derby shortly. But time now to look back on yesterday's championship action. Swansea were heading to the first international break, 2 points clear at the top of the table after they came from behind to beat Lincoln. But manager Vitor Matos isn't getting carried away.
14: Great feeling, of course, proud for the players, proud for the club, but knowing as well that doesn't mean nothing on the moment, so that's nice to have that, but our focus doesn't change, and especially the ground that we need to be really emotional stable is quite tight still on the league, still so many games to come, so many hard places to go, so yeah, keep moving, we keep playing, and that's most important.
13: Elsewhere on TalkSport 2 yesterday, we brought you a pair of 2-2 draws in our doubleheader. Earlier in the day, West Ham drew with Millwall in the first Docklands derby in 14 years, before Middlesbrough came from behind to salvage a point at Birmingham. It was their 8th point gain from losing positions already this season. And manager Kim Hellberg is delighted with where they are after the first period of the campaign.
15: From what we started, I think it's absolutely brilliant for the players to get for us so many new players in and be at this stage where we have lost one game, play the way we're playing. I think that is absolutely brilliant and a lot of credit to the players. Then as a football team you always want to be better, but we know with so many players coming in late, the rotation in the squad from losing 6-7 of our

0: players that played all the season last season. We know this was going to be very, very tough. And again, a lot of talent into the group, a lot of players that have a lot of high potential but need to improve. And I think that's our biggest asset, that we have a group of players that have the roof that is very high, but for the moment we need to raise it in terms of how we work and develop. But they want to do that, so I think that's our biggest asset, that we maybe doesn't have so many players that actually played in the Premier League or played in the top teams, even in Championship, to be fair. But we have a lot of players that are on their way up and has a lot of potential in getting better, which we're working with every day.
1: Meanwhile, at the bottom of the table, Burnley are the only club in the division yet to pick up a victory after they were held to a 1-1 draw at home to Derby County. It ramps up the pressure on under fire manager Nicky Hyann, but he insists he's the right man to turn things around.
2: I understand the frustration of the fans. I understand that they're really disappointed, also in myself, that they're fuming. So I completely understand, and I know how it goes in football. But I said also a lot of reasons, because I'm honest and I tell the truth and I'm not hiding behind it. There are a lot of reasons, and or you take this into account or you don't. And that's up to other people to decide, because it's easy to see from the outside, but the reality sometimes is different, and you only know when you're on the inside. But I know I cannot claim a lot at the moment. I know that I'm responsible for it, and okay, if they make the decision that it's not good enough, okay, then we'll see. But I said I'm resilient. I was always a fighter. I will keep on fighting. And again, I'm 100% sure that we can turn it around with these 3 weeks, but we'll see what happens.
1: And for a full review of the weekend action across the Championship, League One and League Two, you can tune in to EFL All Access on TalkSport 2 every Monday evening from 6 p.m, with the show also available as a podcast. The second half from here at Molineux is coming up next. It's a rivalry which began in January of 1883. And the latest Black Country derby is underway. Back out towards Trippier. A deep across towards the far post. And it's loose. And it's headed up the crossbar and then put over the top.
3: That's one of the best saves that you'll see all season. Max O'Leary.
1: Styles looking to make the challenge, but it's gone beyond him. Headed towards goal and tipped around the post. At the near post by O'Leary again. So 0-0 at half-time. Here on TalkSport 2 in the Black Country derby between Wolves and West Bromwich Albion. In around half an hour's time over on TalkSport, Game Day Live with Sam Matterface, Troy Deeney, Mickey Gray and Perry Groves. The fastest goal service as he goes around the grounds in the Premier League, the EFL, the Scottish Premiership and the Women's Super League. Among the featured games today, Bournemouth against Liverpool, Manchester City against Sunderland and Fulham against Manchester United. And of course, we have an international break coming up, and you can hear commentary on all four of England's games from the Nations League coming up over the next couple of weeks or so. Next Saturday night, it is England against Spain at Wembley. Adrian Durham, Jim Proudfoot and Stuart Pearce will be your team. Then the following Tuesday, England on the road. They're away to Czechia. That's a 7:45 kickoff with Adrian and the team. And then the following Saturday, they're in Croatia for the third game in the Nations League before Tuesday, the 6th of October. England against Czechia at Wembley. All of those games live on TalkSport. And here at Molineux, the sun has left us for a few moments at the end of a first half which saw Wolves the dominant side in terms of opportunities, but Max O'Leary, who's had a strong start to the season, keeping them at bay, and that's something which West Brom fans have been very used to seeing so far. But Wolves, with 13 attempts on goal, 5 on target, 21 touches inside the opposition penalty area, a single shot from Albion which was on target, and only 3 touches inside the box. But Mark Albrighton is back alongside me here, and we can talk about the stats all day, Mark, but it's 0-0, and that's, I'm sure, something that West Bromwich Albion will take a good deal from.
3: Yeah, absolutely. Well, I think West Brom have sort of weathered a storm there. Now it Wolves could come out this second half the same as the first half. We don't know, but I think West Brom will be in there thinking, right, we've got away with we've won there. We've held our own in front of goal. We've escaped coming in behind. Now we need to have more of an impact on the game. Now we need to get our ball players involved a little bit more and try and create some stuff ourselves, because so far in this game they haven't got their forward thinking players involved in the right areas to the deal that they would want them.
1: West Bromwich Albion re-emerge for the start of the second half here on Talk Sport 2. They're also back underway at Parkhead, where Rangers lead Celtic by a goal to nil at half time. Also, 1:30 start at Carrow Road in the Championship today between Norwich and Bolton. And in the Women's Super League, 3 starts at 2 o'clock. Brighton, Aston Villa, Crystal Palace against Spurs, and West Ham against Everton. And of course, in the Premier League, games you can follow on Game Day Live with Sam Matterface. Bournemouth against Liverpool at 2. Leeds against Palace, and Manchester City against Sunderland also kick off at that time. And at 4:30, it is Fulham against Manchester United. Both teams back out for the second half here at Molineux. Both managers have said their piece. No changes to either side during half-time. And it's West Brom who will get the second half underway, wearing blue and white stripes, playing towards the old South Bank here at Molineux. That's away to our right. And Wolves in the old gold and black. All 4 stands here named after Wolverhampton Wanderers legends. We're in the Billy Wright stand. Opposite us, the Steve Ball stand, and stands named after Stan Cullis and Sir Jack Haywood at either end of this wonderful stadium, which is close to capacity here today. Although a number of Wolves fans in the lower tier of the Stan Cullis stand just coming back to their seats late after the half time refreshment, as Whitwell wins it back here for West Bromwich Albion. Malumbi coming forward, he's fouled by Andre right on the edge of the penalty area on the right hand side. If that had been another yard infield, it would have been a penalty.
3: Yeah, it would have. He does really well to get on the end of that, Malumbi there. But that all starts from when the ball's rolling back, and there's a bit of indecision between Jose Sarr and Totti Gomez in terms of Sarr coming out or Totti Gomez clearing the ball. And that's where that starts. Then West Brom end up winning the ball back, and it goes through to Malumbi and just takes that touch ahead of Andre and feels the contact, goes down very, very close to the penalty box.
1: And it's a free kick, and Malumbi is over this. I think Callum Stiles is the other player who could take this. And West Bromwich Albion with a really good set piece, and they've also got Isaac Price unmarked on the edge of the penalty area if they want to lay it back, but they could really whip this ball in. And Stiles does lay it back. It's Malumbi with a complete miss kick on the edge of the penalty area, and as a result Wolves will try and break it with Mane, but it's the retreating Isaac Price who wins it back. And it looked so good until it came to Jason Malumbi.
3: Yeah, well, I think it was the whole conversation before the free kick actually took place between Malumbi and Callum Stiles, where they had a conversation. Malumbi's obviously told him, I'll go in this space, pull it back for me, I've got a free shot. That's exactly what happened, and Malumbi gets the shot horribly wrong, and it just bobbles to nowhere.
1: Tejiga with a good header forward, and now Andre for Wolves sweeps it wide to the right hand side. Diakite wins it back, and then Andre slides in with the challenge, and it will be a throw-in to West Bromwich Albion in front of their supporters in the lower tier of the Steve Ball stand on the far side. A first half which was largely dominated by Wolves, but they failed to score, which is odd as they've been involved in a number of high scoring games already this season. Although they had to wait until the final minute for the only goal at Bramall Lane, scored by Raul Jimenez last week. And I think he would have started today, because he started the game against Everton in the EFL Cup to try and get him back into more of a rhythm, and of course he got injured.
3: Yeah, and I think Wolves do miss him when he's out the team. I think he offers so much, as we just watch this unfold.
1: Rodrigo Gomez coming forward down the right, the challenge comes in, and it's a free kick for Wolves in a similar position to the one that West Brom had a few moments ago. And it was Diakite who caught Rodrigo Gomez.
3: Yeah, just going back to Raul Jimenez and what he offers to Wolves, he brings so much, not just his goals, but his presence. His presence from set pieces, both ends of the field, his work rate, his leadership. He offers so much to this Wolves squad, and he will be missed.
1: And certainly, he can attack set pieces like this one. Trippier is over this with Fer Lopez. A couple of yards outside the penalty area. On the Wolves' right. And it will be Trippier with the outswinger. Or Fer Lopez to whip this ball in. Totti Gomez makes his run towards the near post. It's Fer Lopez who does whip it in. But onto the head of Diakite. He will clear. And Trippier sweeps it back towards Bueno in the centre circle. A high ball from him. Mane looking to win it in the air. He does so, but only succeeds in playing it infield towards Malumbi, who tries to bring it forward now for West Brom. Morgan nearly laid it wide to Price on the left-hand side, but it's won back now by Wolves until it's played back by Campbell towards O'Leary. Fairly strong contender for man of the match. Oh, a terrible back pass here, and it's been turned in by Fer Lopez. Wolves take the lead, and it's an absolute gift. What on earth were West Bromwich Albion doing there, playing around inside their penalty area, and a crossfield ball into the path of Fer Lopez, and he couldn't miss. Nothing that O'Leary could do there. It's a goal which Wolves deserve, but it's an absolute gift from Nathaniel Phillips and West Bromwich Albion. 1-0.
3: Yeah, that's a moment that Nat Phillips will never want to see ever again. To make a mistake of that magnitude in a game like this is criminal. We spoke about it in the first half, about how you got to be assured with your passes. You don't get much time on the ball in these games. Don't be the one to make the mistake and gift the opposition and your rivals a goal. And that's exactly what he's done. They've tried playing out. The ball's come across, gone to Malumbi, set it back to Nat Phillips. All he's got to do is play forward. Just play forward, play wide to your right back. Callum Stiles is free. He's trying to go back to the keeper. The Wolves forwards are there, and it's Lopez that pounces on it. And it's a lovely finish in the end, to be fair to Fer Lopez. It's a lovely dinked finish over the top of Max O'Leary, who stood no chance.
1: But Phillips was the only Albion defender inside the penalty area next to two Wolves players, and he played the ball inside. And if Fer Lopez hadn't scored, I'm sure Adam Armstrong would have done.
3: Yeah, absolutely. I just think there's an obsession at the minute with trying to play it round like that. I know there's a time, there's a place, there is room for it in the game, but he's having a nightmare. He's just let another one under his foot there as well. He's having a sticky couple of minutes. But at some points in football, you have to know your surroundings, you have to know your environment. This isn't a game, this isn't a moment to do that. You've just started the second half. Play the ball out wide, play the ball forward, look for your forward-thinking players, because that can't happen in any game. But in a game like this, it's just the wrong decision.
1: Well, Diakite has now been fouled by Fer Lopez, scoring his fourth goal of the season, the Spanish under-21 international. And Molyneux is rocking here, but Malumbi coming forward here for West Bromwich Albion. Bueno making the challenge on this near side, and eventually he's helped out by Andre, and Wolves win the throw-in. And that is horrendous defending from Nat Phillips. This is 50th appearance today, and it's one he'll want to forget.
3: Yeah, and one of the more experienced players in this West Bromwich Albion team, and for him to make that mistake is criminal. It's criminal in a game like this.
1: But can West Brom respond? Hegabu beaten to it by Toki Gomez. And Campbell now turning away from Gomez and does well to work it wide to the far side. And there's an opportunity for Townsend to play a 1-2 and advance towards the area, but he checks back. Now he looks for Price. And now Townsend again. And here is Price again. Townsend was tumbled there. The referee, I think, allowing play to continue. Campbell. And now Diakite. And Albion here struggling to find the space to deliver the ball in. It's back towards Phillips. His brain must be scrambled at the moment. He plays it forward though towards Malumbi and laid back towards Stiles. Stiles with a high cross into the area. Jose Sarr comes for it and he gathers at the second attempt.
3: Yeah, he does well in the end there, Jose Sarr, to gather that. Like you say, at the second attempt, weren't too convincing the first time round, but you can hear how much that goal's done for this atmosphere now and for these Wolves supporters. It give them a massive lift. So that's one of the things. You just hope that from a West Brom point of view that it does wake them up a little bit.
1: Now Price coming forward now. His low ball into the area deflected behind off Trippier. And it will be a corner kick for Albion. 54 minutes played. Wolves 1, West Bromwich Albion 0. Here on TalkSport 2. Fer Lopez with the goal. He's been such a strong player for Wolves in the opening weeks of the season, and he's come up with a goal in the game that matters most for them. Nathaniel Phillips, one of the players coming forward, and how he would love to score an equaliser after gifting Wolves the opening goal. And the referee's having words here with Jose Sarr. I think Jose Sarr is just complaining about being blocked off inside the area, and Josh Smith tells him to retreat as the corner is played in. Mane clears the ball away but doesn't really get the distance. Here is Whitwell. Whitwell's high ball back into the penalty area. Jose Sarr gathers a couple of yards in front of his goal line.
3: Yes.
1: And now Trippier down the line looking for Rodrigo Gomez. He's got support from Armstrong in field. Fer Lopez is also forward. Stiles though managing to hold him up with a challenge and forcing him back to Trippier on the halfway line. Now Fer Lopez again finding the room to turn. 30 yards out, finding Armstrong, further on towards Mane. Pulled back towards Armstrong with the shot, but the flag's up. It was deflected behind, but a free kick's given to West Brom.
3: Yeah, flag was up, but it's good play from Wolves. That really, really good play. They counter with pace. I think it's Lopez initially, and then once the ball goes wide, they work it back across to the left-hand side, and just the switches of play is sending West Brom all over the place, and it's a good moment to be a Wolves fan at this precise moment in time.
1: Stiles lofts a ball in field. There's a Wolves player who is down here. There was a clash of heads involving Hegabu, and I think it's Toti Gomez who is down, and rather like Diakite in the first half, he's absolutely flat out, and the medical team has called on, and Hegabu also may need a blood injury to be dealt with as well. He certainly will, because his right hand is covered in blood.
3: Yeah, straight away Hegabu got up and touched his head, and he's got blood all over his hands, and that'll all need cleaning up. The medical staff are very conscious about cleaning it up, but keeping the shirt clean as well these days.
1: I think it was a case of Toti Gomez heading the back of his head, but both players have received a nasty injury here. Hegabu is being treated on the technical area and they will bandage him up, but Toti is still prone on the ground midway inside the Wolves half. We play 58 minutes here on TalkSport 2. Wolves 1, West Bromwich Albion 0. And Wolves, who played so well for much of the first half, scoring the opening goal after some calamitous defending from Nat Phillips, sliding the ball across his own penalty area under no real pressure, and there were two Wolves players waiting, and Fer Lopez said thanks very much. Still Celtic 0 Rangers 1 in the Old Firm derby in Scotland. And Hegarbou has a head swathed in bandages now. Thomas Kirk, the fourth official, will just check on whether the shirt is clear of blood, but the treatment for Totti continues on the ground, and I wonder if they'll be making a change here as a result of that. I think Albion will be making changes, and we're about to see an attacking change because Barney Stewart will be coming on. He's been the impact player so far. All of his appearances have come from the bench.
3: Yeah, I think it's a good time to make a change for James Morrison and this West Brom team. I think obviously with the goal, it's affected the mood around the place as well, in terms of the atmosphere going up a notch with these Wolves fans. So it's a case of West Brom having to change things, because if nothing changes, then you can only see this game going one way. They need to get a grip on the game, they need to get the ball down, they need to start playing. Stiles needs to get involved in it a little bit more. Their forward thinking players just need to get on the ball a lot more and try and make something happen.
1: Well, Barney Stewart, Scottish under 21 international, signed from Falkirk, will be coming on here. And it's Hegarbou who is coming off, so they spent all that time treating his injury and then took him off. And there's going to be a second change as well. Rabbi Zungula will also be coming on, and he replaces Harry Whitwell. Rabbi Nzingula, French under 20 international, on loan from Strasbourg. And he will come on the right hand side of midfield. I'm slightly surprised by that, because I didn't think Whitwell was one of the issues.
3: No, I agree with you. I think he has put in a lot of work down that right hand side, especially in the first half. He had a lot of defensive work to do. And yeah, obviously James Morrison has seen something there where he had to make a change, and that's the one he's gone with. I think something needs to kickstart this West Brom team in terms of, like I say, in terms of getting the ball down, getting playing again, and trying to take the emphasis.
1: Well, Wolves have been given a free kick. Totti is back on his feet. He'll be back on soon, but of course he has to wait the minute. And it's a free kick for Wolves, which Trippier will take with 61 minutes played. Wolves leading by a goal to nil. And the goal early in the second half from Fer Lopez. The free kick is nodded down by Monetzi and hooked away at the far post by Price. And then Trippier with a crossfield ball looking for Mane, but a flying header away from Stiles. And then Mane unable to gather because it's cut out by Malumbi on this near side, and Totti returns. Wolves are back to their full complement. And if you've just joined us on TalkSport 2, the only goal 5 minutes into the second half from Fer Lopez. Albion playing the ball around at the back, and then Nathaniel Phillips just giving the ball straight to him around the penalty spot, and he made no mistake. Jimmy J. Morgan does well to win it back here. It's into Stewart and wide towards Morgan again, and Morgan's been fouled on the far side, and it will be a free kick for West Bromwich Albion. And it was the retreating Rodrigo Gomez who made the challenge, and Albion here with the opportunity to try and create something. A free kick almost level with the edge of the penalty area on their left.
3: Yeah, they've got to make the most of these opportunities. They've had a couple of corners, couple of wide free kicks now as well, and sending all the defenders up. It's important. They've got good delivery in their ranks. It's important that they try and make something from these set pieces, because this could be crucial.
1: A free kick on the far side, which Price will swing high into the penalty area, and it almost crept in at the far post. Jose Sarr got a touch on that. He was backpedalling and he wasn't confident it was going wide, clearly.
3: No, he wasn't, and it's an overhit cross from Isaac Price, and nearly catches Jose Sarr out. He was alert in the end. He managed to get fingers on it to send it wide.
1: Corner kick on this near side, which Callum Stiles will swing in. Albion in search of an equalising goal here at Molineux. And it's curled into that near post and it's headed away, but a free kick's been given for pushing and pulling inside the penalty area even before the ball got there.
3: Yeah, again, it's just a waste. The delivery's not good in the first place. Then you've got the foul in the middle of the park, and just a wasted opportunity. It's a chance to try and create something there as well.
1: And you're listening to EFL Live on TalkSport 2 with Sage, the official accounting software partner of the EFL. Jose Sarr clears downfield, cut out by Campbell, but Minetzi wins it back for Wolves. High to the far side, looking for Rodrigo Gomez. And now Jijiga has got time to work it wide to the goal scorer, Fer Lopez. And he uses the ball well once again. Bueno picking out Matias Mane. And then Bueno all the way back towards Totti again. And Jijiga's got time to find Trippier. And Wolves maintaining possession at the moment. They're the calmer side with 20 minutes played in the second half, leading by a goal to nil. There's been an air of frenzy at times around West Brom when they come forward, and the quality has just not been good enough for them so far.
3: No, they haven't really been in the game in terms of an attacking threat. I think first half, yeah, they conceded chances, but on the whole they look quite organised, and their game plan was probably stay in the game for as long as possible and then try and nick one late on. But
1: Phillips with another back pass. O'Leary this time was able to get it out of his feet and clear.
3: Yeah, it just looks so disjointed.
1: Fer Lopez now. Minetzi with a break into the penalty area. Oh, the cross into the 6-yard box was a good one, and Stiles got there before Armstrong to bundle it behind for a corner.
3: Yeah, it's come from their own doing again, trying to play out and giving the ball away. I thought in the first half, Campbell had a couple of moments where he looked shaky on the ball. He looked like he didn't really want the ball in those sort of areas. Nat Phillips in the second half, it's a couple of times. So I just think you've got to play the occasion sometimes and just manage the situation that you're in.
1: Trippier with another corner kick on the far side, high to the far post. Totti Gomez rising, so too to Jijiga, but it's hooked away by Stewart up towards the halfway line. Morgan beaten to it by Fer Lopez. And Bueno wide to this near side, the left, and Totti. And Minetzi, the furthest player forward again, but he can't gather. Malumbi is closed down though by Andre, and it's noticeable for Wolves. Every time they make a challenge like that, there's always a fist pump, there's always a celebration. Even the players who've not experienced this before, they've really bought into the occasion.
3: Yeah, and I think that's a ploy you see it quite often now. Try and get that relationship between your players and your fans as well. I think fans see that, fans are on board and they're excited by it. So I think that's a case of that. But not only that, I think as a player, you're happy to make them tackles. You're happy to make them in any game, but a game like this, you're delighted to make them.
1: Well, West Brom have won 6 of their last 8 games here, but losing at the moment. But the opportunity to attack as the cross is high to the far post. Malumbi was looking to challenge, but he collided with the Wolves player at the far post, but Jose Sarr gathered. And it's quickly bowled out to Matias Mane. He plays it down the line with a bit of fade, looking for Fer Lopez. But it's cleared away by Campbell. Phillips, that's a good ball in field to find Malumbi, and Albion can spread the play here. Price on the left-hand side. He's got Morgan providing the outlet, and then Manetzi with the challenge. That'll be a yellow card for him. And it's a free kick for Albion, left of centre, about 20 yards out.
3: Yeah, and we've criticised Nat Phillips for his part in the goal, but that pass then really sets off the tone for this attack, and they obviously get the free kick for it as he finds himself in a bit of a right back position and whips one into the middle. It's fantastic pass, and he needs more of that. Get your confidence up and try and go again.
1: So Manetzi joining Phillips and Malumbi in the book so far today, as we head towards the final 20 minutes on TalkSport 2. Wolves 1, West Bromwich Albion 0. They'll be underway shortly over on TalkSport. Game Day Live with Sam Matterface. All the goals as they go in from today's games in the Premier League and beyond. As West Bromwich Albion look to pull level here. Price curls in the free kick, and he got right underneath that. And it's high into the south bank for a goal kick to Wolves.
3: Yes, it gets out horribly wrong in the end. He hit one in the first half, which, yeah, good bend on it. Not enough power. I think he's gone for power on this occasion, and it's just ended up taking off into that stand behind the goal. And yeah, again, another wasted opportunity.
1: Double change incoming for Wolves. Tommy Doyle will be coming on, and John Riesner Bellegarde as well. As Armstrong spreads it wide to the far side. And Bueno. And Bueno's now got the opportunity to bring it forward. Mane just holding his run, but here is Totti. And Tommy Doyle, of course, the signing for Manchester City, was on loan at Birmingham last season. And Bellegarde hasn't played as a starter since featuring for Haiti at the World Cup. Only one appearance for him from the bench so far this season in the Carabao Cup. As Wolves work it back towards Jose Sarr, their goalkeeper, who has had so little to do in this game, apart from tipping away that cross from Isaac Price a few minutes ago. Now Mane on this near side. Nutmegs Malumbi maintaining possession but heading back towards his own goal, and then Jimmy J Morgan catches him. It will be a free kick, and in many ways I don't blame Morgan because he's trying to get involved.
3: Yeah, absolutely. I'm surprised he's not picked up a card just yet though, because that's two or three that he's had now where he's just left a little bit on after the ball. But I'm with you. I don't mind it. He's making himself known. He's putting himself about.
1: Fer Lopez, the goal scorer, coming off. He'll replace, and also will be replaced by Doyle. And Matias Mane also makes way.
4: It's number 27, John Rigner Bellegarde.
1: And John Rigner Bellegarde features in the Championship for the first time this season. Scored his last goal against Manchester United. He was certainly a regular part of Rob Edwards' plans in the Premier League last season, but he's had to be patient in the current campaign. Armstrong chasing a long ball forward here, headed away by Campbell. Almost won back by Rodrigo Gomez on the edge of the penalty area. And now Andre holding off the challenge of Unzingula. And Bellegarde with his first opportunity to attack down the left, but he runs into Styles. 30,000 892. The crowd here today at Molineux with 2,549 supporting West Bromwich Albion. Andre clipping it wide to the far side, looking for Trippier. Thumbs up from him, but it was beyond him and out of play for a throw-in. But we've got only 17 minutes to play now. Wolves leading by a goal to nil, inching towards victory in the Black Country Derby in the league for the first time since 2011. Both of these sides were paired together in the Premier League behind closed doors. It was a 1-1 draw at the Hawthorns, and Albion won here 3-2. Bellegarde finding Bueno. He works the 1-2 with Munetsi, but it's cleared away by Phillips off Bueno, and it will be an Albion throw-in. But at the moment, this will be known as the Nat Phillips game, unless something happens.
3: Yeah, it will be, yeah. Yeah, unfortunately, I remember very, very long time ago now when Aston Villa played Birmingham City, yeah. and that's known as the Peter Enkelman derby now, and I think I remember that vividly, that night, not played each other for a while, and when you see a mistake like that happen in a game of that magnitude, it lasts long in the memory, so yeah, these fans won't forget what's happened in a hurry, and that's why I think you've got the best side of 15 minutes now to try and put it right and try and change that.
1: I don't think Antelman ever lived that down, did he?
3: No, certainly not at Villa.
1: Albion looking to build here. Stewart, wide on the far side, does well to control on his chest, plays it infield, and now Morgan on towards Nzengula, and the low cross from him is blocked by Totti, and it will be a corner to Albion with 15 minutes to play, and Wolves leading by a goal to nil. Albion heading for their second loss of the season. The only previous one came against Middlesbrough, and they've got Birmingham and Wrexham coming up next. The corner kick from Price, flighted high into the area. It's allowed to ricochet the far post until it's hammered away by Bellegarde. Anywhere will do, and it will be a throw-in to West Brom. At the moment, Wolves heading up to fourth in the table, level on points with Albion, but with a better goal difference. And they will be 3 points behind Swansea with a game in hand. Slid forward now towards Morgan, who looks to ride the challenge, and he's been caught by Andre. And it's a free kick for West Bromwich Albion in another good area, left of centre.
3: Yeah, I don't know, I might be wrong. I might need to see the replay on that, but I thought he nicked the ball away there. That Andre, I thought he made a good tackle, but we've just seen it back. But I think with these opportunities, they need to make more of them. They need to take advantage of these set pieces that they're having, and they haven't really done that so far in this game. And this again, it looks too far out for a shot. Price is over it again. This will be his third attempt in very similar positions. He's got the two of them wrong so far. Is it third time lucky?
1: Well, again, it will be Price or Stiles, and this time it is Stiles who curls it, and it pings off the wall and it goes behind for a corner. I think it was Totti's head who sent it behind, and Albion have another corner as they try and build some late pressure here with 13 minutes to play on TalkSport 2. Wolves 1, West Brom 0. Price will take the corner kick, and it will be another in-swinger. Campbell makes the run towards the near post. It's beyond him, it's beyond everybody. One bounce straight out of play for a goal kick.
3: It's just so disappointing. As I look at the fans and the fans' disappointment over on that far side in that West Brom end. You've got an opportunity to get the ball in the box. You've got some big players in there. It's an opportunity to try and create something, and just another over hit. It just goes out of play. That's going to be the case. Get someone round the back. Get someone round the back of everyone else to try and keep it in play. And they're just not doing any of that.
1: Marshall Manetzi goes off to be replaced by Jordan James in the Wolves midfield. The Welsh international on loan from Rennes, relegated with Leicester last season, but he scored 11 goals in a relegation season.
3: Yeah, seen a lot of him last year when he was playing at Leicester, and he was by far the standout player in what was a very, very badly performing team. He was superb. His work rate, his goal scoring record, like you've just mentioned.
1: Bellegarde coming forward now, and he's been fouled by Nzingula, and it will be a free kick for Wolves on the left hand side, about 10 yards from the corner flag, and Bellegarde just relieving some of the pressure that Wolves were beginning to feel. And it was Jordan James who played him in, and now Trippier with the opportunity to wrap his right foot around this, and he could really angle it high towards that far post where the likes of Gajiga and Totti will be attacking it. As Wolves look to make the Black Country derby safe here, Trippier again with a good delivery, but defended well by Campbell at the far post, because he got there and also lifted the header over everybody behind for a corner.
3: Yeah, it was very good defending from Campbell to head that away, because that ball that Trippier's just put in was superb. It was in perfect area, perfect pace on it. It was just asking for someone to attack it.
1: Trippier will deliver this corner again, but it will be an outswinger this time. Doyle and Bellegarde unmarked on the edge of the penalty area. It's headed out towards Bellegarde, and he went for the half volley first time. He looked never really set for that, and it's high over the top.
3: No, it was probably the wrong option. I think he's obviously seen his name in headlights if that goes in, but it was behind him, it was bouncing, it was never really on for the strike.
1: Rangers still a goal up at Celtic in Scotland into the final 10 minutes there. You're listening to EFL Live on TalkSport 2 with Sage, the official accounting software partner of the EFL. A goal kick for West Brom, and again it looks like they're playing it out, and they do. Campbell infield towards O'Leary, who then hammers it downfield straight to Bellegarde.
3: Yeah, I just struggle to make sense of it.
1: I don't see what that gains you.
3: No, I'm with you. It frustrates me quite a lot. You see it more and more these days. And
1: now James plays it forward towards the edge of the penalty area. Albion are able to scramble it clear. Price, though, losing out to Trippier. But it bounces back into the path of Price. He heads up to the halfway line. Bellegarde, though, with a good challenge. And now Bellegarde with the opportunity to attack. Down the Wolves' right-hand side. He's got Doyle in support. But Wolves choosing to be conservative. And in the end, Trippier's ball forward goes all the way through to O'Leary. 9 minutes to play. 1-0 to Wolves in the Black Country derby here on TalkSport 2. Stiles brings it forward for West Bromwich Albion, who in the final analysis haven't really turned up so far in this game. They've had fleeting moments, but no more than that. Phillips, he's had a big moment, but not one he'll want to look back on. Nzingula away from the challenge of Breno, and then he slides in on Andre, but Andre wins it back, and here is Breno breaking forward here. A good ball into the penalty area. Rodrigo Gomez is denied, though, by the legs, and the flag was up for offside anyway.
3: Yeah, good play from Wolves there to counter once they win the ball back. Andre was in the middle of the park, just skips out of the tackle and drives his team forward, just passes it simple, and then they're on the attack, and yeah, just offside in the end, but good play from Wolves.
1: And Nzingula on this near side. Now Stiles. Back to the halfway line, and Phillips, and Albion finding it very hard to create something here. It's wide towards Morgan again, and Morgan increasingly coming very deep to look for the ball. And that leaves Stewart on his own in attack, and he's barely had a pass so far, as Toby Collier will be coming on soon for West Brom, as N'Goula clashes with Bueno, and Cesar Pajotto just points his fingers to his temples to say focus to his players, as Malumbi comes off and Price comes off as well, and it's a double change with Toby Collier coming off. And I think it was Karim Tunde, the other player who came on. Indeed it was. The player born in Barcelona, signed from Levante. He'll play wide on the right-hand side. 21 years of age. And we're ticking around to the final 6 minutes here. Wolves 1, West Brom 0 in the sunshine at Molineux. As Armstrong, with a clever touch, looks to release Doyle down the right. First time ball into the area. Bellegarde was the only player there, and it's cleared away by Stiles. Townsend heads it forward, and Campbell is calling for his goalkeeper to come and pick that up, but he stayed where he was, O'Leary. And in the end, Albion rather labour, but then they clear it forward. Stewart was being held there, and a free kick's been given. Totti had arms all over Stewart, and the referee, Josh Smith, who's had a very good game, I think, has given the free kick to Albion. They can come forward now. But again, there are Albion players on the ball, arms outstretched, saying, where are the options? Here is Price, though, coming forward on the left. N'Goula in support. Price fires it in, but it's deflected behind for a corner.
3: Yeah, I know exactly what you're saying. I've noticed it so much that when the Albion players are on the ball, they seem... there's a lack of idea, there's a lack of where can I play this, just confusion, and there's not enough movement, so I think it all sort of adds up.
1: 5 minutes to play. The corner doesn't get beyond the near post. Stiles hits a volley from the edge of the penalty area, slices it off the outside of his boot, and it's nearer the corner flag than the goal.
3: It's a similar one to Bellegarde a few moments ago, where it's bouncing out of the sky, and it's going to be very difficult to score from there. The rear of the Steve Ball stand will be
1: restricted. You will not have access to the area. So plenty of gloomy faces on the far side, the West Bromwich Albion supporters. Follow the directions of stewards and police officers. Sean Neave will be coming on soon for Wolves, along with Boubacar Traore.
5: Thank you for your cooperation.
1: Neave, on loan from Newcastle, only 19 years of age, as Jordan James brings it forward here, back towards Bueno. And here is Andre on halfway. Forward from Totti. James with a clever touch to release Bueno down the left. And here is Bellegarde, looks to thread it forward to Armstrong, but it's cut out by Campbell. Into the 87th minute, and again Stewart finds Totti all over him, but no free kick this time. But Albion do get a throw-in on this near side.
3: Yeah, Stewart's done that well since he has come on for West Brom. He's been a focal point. He puts himself there. He knows where his defender is. He's feeling him behind, and it just gives some kind of point to where West Brom need to go.
1: Collier chasing forward here for Albion, but it's cleared away by Totti inside his penalty area. Phillips then rising to head the ball away. Stiles, Cruyff turned from him, and he tries to feed it down the line looking for Tunde, but it's straight out of play, and it will be a throw into Wolves, and they will make their changes here. Sean Neave making his second appearance from the bench. He will replace Rodrigo Gomez, and Boubacar Traore, the Mali international, who was on loan at Metz last season. He replaces Adam Armstrong. So a striker going off and a defensive midfielder coming on. So Neve will be pretty much on his own in attack now. As it's quickly played forward by Traore and then nearly given away, and Zingula does win it back now for Albion, driving forward towards the edge of the penalty area, and the shot from Morgan. He had a clear side of goal in a central area, but he never got hold of it, and it's gathered by Jose Sarr.
3: Yeah, it's a good chance that for Morgan, as it just drops out of the tackle to his feet just on the edge of the box and just doesn't get a clean strike on it. But if he does and gets one on target, he's got every chance.
1: 90 seconds of normal time to play. Wolves 1, West Brom 0. Zingula, the cross into the penalty area, looking for Tunde, but way beyond him, into the arms of Jose Sarr. Bueno brings it forward now. And he's quickly challenged. Tunde, he's got the opportunity to try and trick his way beyond Bellegarde, but had no real room there. He was almost tackled by Cesar Peixoto, the Wolves coach, but in the end he runs it out of play, and it will be a throw into Wolves, and they're not hurrying because they have the lead.
3: Yeah, you can just see the frustration on James Morrison's body language just down below us.
1: Phillips strong arms Neve out of the way, but no free kick, and now Stewart finding Totti once again all over him, and then Traore does pull him down, and it's a free kick for Albion as they look to try and make something happen deep into the 90th minute here on TalkSport 2, with Wolves leading by a goal to nil.
3: You always think in a game like this there will be a late chance, they will get another chance. Just from what West Brom have created so far, don't see what avenue that comes down. Maybe it's this free kick.
1: Stiles with the free kick, high to the far post, it's nodded down, it bounces out towards Tunde on the edge of the penalty area, down the line for Morgan on the right, no real room for him, he can't deliver the cross in. It's cleared away though, only as far as Stiles clashes with Andre. Tunde with the cross into the area, hooked away by Doyle. Albion will try and get the ball back into the area. There'll be a minimum of six more minutes as Townsend plays a high ball forward for Albion. Campbell holding off Trippier on the far side, the Albion left. Back towards Diakite. Zingula, no way forward for him, and Wolves just happy to hammer it forward up towards the halfway line. They're so deep at the moment, Wolves. There was no out ball at all. Now Stiles. Infield towards Zingula. Well, he's closed down by Neve, didn't see him coming, but it breaks kindly for Campbell, and it's all the way back towards O'Leary. Now Zingula again. He's done well since coming on. Townsend in towards the feet of Morgan. He peels away, and again he's looking for options, doesn't really find any, but it's wide to Phillips. Down the right-hand side, he comes back in field. Diakite, quickly on to Campbell. Don't think he wanted the ball there. It's another square ball, right to this near side. Tunde now with the opportunity to try and attack Bellegarde. He comes in field, the cross in though, onto the head of Andre. And it's hammered away by Bueno. But Zingula with a clever ball inside to find Diakite. Room for him in a central area, 35 yards from goal, takes on James, plays it wide towards Tunde again. Albion have got to get the ball inside the box here. Back towards Stiles. Stiles though is challenged by Neve, and now Bellegarde can bring it clear. He's got no real support, so he carries it over the halfway line, plays it inside towards Traore. Traore had an overlap, acres of space for Doyle on the right, but didn't see it.
3: Yeah, it's getting a bit frantic towards the end we've got 4 minutes left. Is there going to be one more chance for West Brom?
1: Is there going to be a chance for West Brom? Here's Collier, wide to the far side. The cross in towards Stewart, controls it, this back to goal, but he loses out to Andre. And here is Bellegarde again. He comes inside, Tunde makes the challenge and he fouls him. Bellegarde knew what he was doing there, gets the free kick and then urges more noise from the Wolves supporters.
3: I think he's been fantastic since he's come on. He's done that three or four times now, where he's just took the pressure off the Wolves' back line when they've been under a little bit of pressure. He's drove the ball forward and he's always chose the right option. He's drew in that foul there, and it's just a break in play, and it just kills a few more seconds.
1: Jose Sarr clears downfield. Neve does well to keep the ball alive, but Albion win it back. Quickly forward towards Stewart, but it's cut out by Totti. Jose Sarr unable to pick it up inside the area, and he's calm. He chops back inside, sends Stewart one way, and then plays it to Totti, who clears it downfield. Flicked on by Neve, looking for Bellegarde. Stewart, though, will come over to make the challenge. He wants to throw in, but will

0: Jordan James knows exactly what he does. He tries to draw in the contact, but there's not enough in that for me.
1: Collier on this near side. Wins a throw in for Albion. They've got to get it forward quickly. Tunde takes it quickly. Now Styles. Onto Campbell. Zingula goes back towards Diakite. Campbell again. Wide towards the far side, the left. Again, Albion have been so deliberate in this sort of area, but they've not really provided the service. Maybe now. Callum Styles drifts a high ball towards the edge of the penalty area. It's nodded down. Stewart with a touch. Tunde's been pulled back inside the area by Bellegarde, but he continues because he wants to get the ball. If he'd stopped there, that could have been very interesting. Now Zingula, twisting and turning, tries to play in Styles. Styles drives in the cross, and Totti takes out his goalkeeper. That was Jose Sarr's all day, but they collide. It's gone behind for a corner, and both Jose Gomez and Totti Gomez, or rather Jose Sarr and Totti Gomez, are flat out inside the penalty area. No one was talking, or maybe they couldn't hear each other.
0: That was an opportunity there to just to win the game completely. Jose Sarr talks, comes and claims, and everything just goes away, and they've won the game. However, with the uncertainty and indecisiveness of both the defender and the goalkeeper, West Brom have now got an opportunity from this corner to put the ball in the box. The medical staff are on the pitch. It means Totti Gomez will have to go off the pitch. They're going to miss him for this corner.
1: Well, if they both got treatment, two players will have to go off.
0: Yeah, absolutely.
1: Well, Totti will go off. We've played the 6 minutes of added time, but of course, there'll be time for the corner. Max O'Leary is also forward, the Albion goalkeeper here. There's all sorts going on off the field. And Albion, I've got two players over this corner. Surely they're not going to play it short.
0: Well, I'd just like to see them beat the first man and put a good ball into the box, because that's been lacking throughout this whole game for West Brom.
1: Tunde is over it. O'Leary is forward for the corner. Tunde's delivery doesn't get past the first man again, but Zingula with the high ball back into the penalty area, and the looping header at the far post is over the top, and the Wolves bench celebrate because they think that's it.
0: Yeah, and I think they might be right. Again, the quality from set pieces has been absolutely atrocious. They haven't carved Wolves open throughout this game. So then you rely on set pieces, you rely to create something from them, and the balls that they've been putting in, it's either hit the first man, it's been far too big, the free kicks have been terrible, they just haven't been up to scratch.
1: Jose Sarr clears downfield, still we play on. Wolves want the full-time whistle here. Andre, acrobatic ball forward from him, and that's it! Wolves win the Black Country Derby. Wild celebrations in old gold and black. In his first game in charge, Cesar Peixoto is quick to celebrate. Then there is a confrontation between members of the Albion coaching staff and the Wolves manager as James Morrison walks away. He's straight down the tunnel. And Peixoto calms things down in the end, but the Wolves fans celebrate a victory they deserve against a West Bromwich Albion team who never really showed up today.
0: You're right. Wolverhampton Wanderers deserve this win. They deserve the bragging rights over West Brom. They were the team that came, that showed up, that played the better football, that created the most chances. And in the end, they get a little bit of a goal from a bit of misfortune from a West Brom point of view. But they deserved that on the whole of the game. First half, they could have gone in at half-time 2 or 3 up if it weren't for Max O'Leary in the West Brom goal that saved them. But yeah, they fully deserve it. They deserve

0: table, overtaking West Brom, and things are starting to click for them.
1: Well, the referee, Josh Smith, showed yellow cards after the full-time whistle there. I've no idea who to, but things all got a bit tasty on the field right at the end of the game. I think members of the Albion backroom team took exception to the way that Cesar Peixoto and his coaching staff were celebrating the victory.
0: Yeah, there was a little bit going on in the West Brom corner just before, just on the benches when that was taking place, and I think it's just boiled over into the full-time whistle.
1: But often derbies are settled by a moment of genius or a horrible error, and it was a horrible error here today.
0: It was, yeah, and Nat Phillips will be absolutely gutted today. Tonight it's going to take some getting over. Hopefully his players will get round him, his staff will get round him, and he's a big enough character to shake it off. But in a game of this magnitude, to make a mistake like that, it's absolutely devastating. And we spoke about it in the first half. You don't want to be the one to make that mistake. Today that was Nat Phillips, and he's gifted Wolves that win.
1: Cesar Peixoto giving the fist pump to the Wolves fans in the South Bank. And I think increasingly, the longer the game went on, the more he began to learn about what the Black Country Derby means.
0: Yeah, and I think even these seats now, you hear the music, you see, look at the Wolves fans behind that goal there, and all over the stadium really. This is where he'll find out, this is where he'll see how much that means. The days after this as well, when he's walking around the city and seeing, bumping into fans, because you do, and they'll say how much he means, and straight away now, Wolves will take this manager into their hearts, because he's given them this moment, this joy, and even though it's just one game, it's huge, and it's fully deserved, and this, hopefully for Wolverhampton Wanderers, this is a marker that they've laid down now, and they can go on and improve technically, or improve results.
1: Well, let's pick our man of the match now with Sage.
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1: shirts in the end.
0: Yeah, there were. I think in the first half, I liked the two wide players. I liked Mane on the left. I liked Gomez on the right. But I think for me, Minetti in the middle was fantastic. I thought he was brilliant. I thought everything that Wolves did offensively, he was always driving forward to try and get on the end of it. And I think defensively as well, he held his position. He was disciplined in what was a bit of a cauldron of a midfield at times, and I thought he did fantastically well. So for me, Minetti gets it.
1: Man of the match
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1: Well, it's going to be a very, very noisy afternoon in this part of Wolverhampton. The whole of Wolverhampton, the Albion supporters have already departed the scene. The only consolation for them, it's a short journey home. Hope you enjoyed the Black Country Derby here on TalkSport 2. Next up, it's the William Hill Sports Book Club with Adrian Durham. But for Mark Albrighton and myself, Nigel Adderley, it's good afternoon from Molineux.
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14: This is the William Hill Sportsbook Club, where we read the sportsbooks that could be contenders for the big award at the end of the year. On this episode, we are joined by Sophie Power, ultra marathon runner, ultra example of what is possible.
15: It's not just a book about running. Really, I hope that people leave with the sense that they could take on something that they don't believe they can do and that they can always do so much more.
14: How close did you come to the end?
15: I mean, my husband got a phone call saying that there's half a chance he dies and half a chance he has brain damage.
14: Sophie labelled herself as a non-runner and then competed for her country. She completed a 171-kilometre race across the Alps 3 months after giving birth, and during that race, a life-changing photograph was taken.
15: It's such a beautiful photo. I'm so proud of it. It's given me the platform to probably find my purpose in life, which is to break down those barriers for other women that I've had to climb over.
14: The Power Within is about the pain and pleasure of ultra running, but it's about so much more than sport. Stand by for something very special on the William Hill Sportsbook Club. Hi there, I'm Adrian Durham. I read books because I want to learn, I want to be inspired, I want to soak up other people's rich experiences. The Power Within made me laugh, it made me cry, it actually made me very angry as well. I learned a whole lot of stuff reading this book. And as ever, with us today is the William Hill book reader, Neil Foggy Foggin. What a book this is.
16: It's an amazing book. And I remember messaging you saying, we have to do this book. It's just, yeah, it's everything. It's a roller coaster. And as she says, it will make you angry. But it's changed how I think about stuff.
14: That's really interesting. We'll get into that as we go along. The author is Sophie Power. What a privilege to have you with us. Welcome to the show. Thank you very much for bringing us this book. Congratulations on it as well.
15: Thank you. Thanks for having me on the show.
14: No problem at all. What's the reaction to the book been like?
15: It's been incredible. I think the book has so many different angles to it, and you put this out into the world, and it's been so interesting to see everyone's different takes on it. From kind of the men that contact me saying that they've never thought about how their wife moved through pregnancy as her own identity, to the women that message me and say, you know, I've taken up running, or, you know, that challenge, it really scared me. I've just signed up for it and I'm going to train. I believe I can do so much more. The back of the pack athletes, the elite athletes that realise that their path is going to be that much easier in the future. So for me, it's been so interesting hearing people's takes on it. And I think especially the male take on kind of what you were alluding to earlier, that they didn't realise how much of the world in sport and outside is maybe only designed through a male lens and what we can do about to change that.
14: Indeed. I mean, no spoilers here, but we haven't quite been inspired enough to sign up to ultra running, have we? Not quite.
16: No.
14: Not, what are you laughing at? What I will say is I spoke to somebody who I know very well, and she has competed in ultra crazy sport, not necessarily ultra marathon. She's done triathlons, etc. Now commentates on it. I told her I was reading your book, and she lost her mind. She basically described you as iconic, called you an absolute machine. So how does it feel to be an iconic machine?
15: I mean, I just think I'm really normal in most ways.
14: You're not. I mean, come on. That's not true, is it?
15: I think I've been let out of my box and been able to push my limits and have that kind of setup that I can do it. But for me, I still think of myself as a girl who was second and last in the mile at school. And that's always within me as the, that was me then. And I'm so privileged that I've been able to find a sport that I love, kind of by accident, push myself, have a supportive family around me. And how I think the photo giving me this platform to see where I can go as an athlete. Like the idea that I have three GB vests and I'm a world champion and I was second last in the mile at school and I'm a mum of three. I don't think I've quite taken that all in yet, but I love the fact that the what that means to so many other women, because I think so many athletes are not elite, and we think of elite the ones that are paid, but there's millions of runners that just want to be the best runner they can, and that's what I hope that my story's shown them, kind of how that they can push themselves and that they have the right, especially once you've had kids.
14: You mentioned the photo. We will talk about the photo in a second, but as far as the book is concerned, I want to just focus on the writing, first of all. You've got a great line from page 38 of the book, Foggy, because the writing's really good, and I think, as this is the Sports Book Club, just focus on that for a second. We will get to the photo. What's the line?
16: So the line is, desert stripped away life's distractions, leaving only the raw essence of perseverance and human connection. And I just thought, wow. It was a wow moment when you read that. And there's other quotes throughout the book. And I just thought, yeah, the writing is good here. The writing is good.
14: Yeah, it's very good. That was when you were running in the desert. Was that the first one you signed up for?
15: Yeah, so yeah. I signed up for the Marathon de Saab, which is that 250-kilometre race across the Sahara, and I'd never run more than that mile. And
14: that's mad, I'm sorry.
15: I lost my job. I was made redundant, worst possible way. Told to go and have babies, just got married, 26. And my friend had just done it. And he goes, Everyone walks. They run 100 metres and they're in the sand and like, well, I can't run in this. And they all walk. And I think we get into language with kind of she races and the language around these events, biggest, baddest, toughest, hardest. Most people walk. You've got to go 3 kilometres an hour to finish that race within the cutoffs. So that was the first one I signed up for. And he's like, you can walk it. And I just thought, why not? Like, I've got no reason to say no. I'm just going to say yes. And I think it brought me into a sport through such a different angle. And people, they start running, they do a 5K, a 10K, kind of they work their way up. I'm straight in at 250K. But what I got out of that was these beautiful connections with people in your tent, the way that it takes away, we put this facade on in life and you just don't have any energy. You don't have enough food because you have to carry all your food. So you can't take all what you need. And it just took me back to like, who I actually really was, and you develop these beautiful human connections with people you've never met in your life who are from worlds completely different to you. And I think that's what ultra running is so special as a sport. Maybe kind of 5K, 10K, even a marathon, no one talks to you. Ultras, like, you might as well have a chin wag because you're going to be there for hours.
14: Well, the people, I think, really make the book as well, and what you're talking about, those relationships, absolutely spot on. More on that to come. Let's talk about that photo, though. You mentioned it, a sliding doors moment, you call it. The photo is on the back cover of the book. So can you describe the photo? We can see it now. Can you describe it for us? Describe what's going on here, the circumstances behind this photo.
15: So in the photo, I'm in a sports hall in Cormaier in Italy. I'm 50 miles into the UTMB, which is a 106-mile mountain ultramarathon all around Mont Blanc. You climb over 10,000 metres. And I'm there with my three-month-old baby, Cormac. I'm feeding him, breastfeeding him one side. The other side is kind of attached to a pump, and there's half a bottle of milk in there. And I'm looking down at him, and there's a guy asleep next to me with his feet up. And we've already run through the night. So you start at 6 o'clock at night. This is about 10 o'clock the next morning. I haven't slept. I'd love to sleep, but my boobs are so full of milk, and it's been so painful. And any mum that knows that only breastfeeds, it builds up and you have to get rid of it. So I've been squeezing it out behind trees and trying to get rid of it, but only a baby can do that job or pop a pump. And I should never, ever have been there. Like, this is a race of dreams. This is kind of the world championships of ultra runs, not just for the very elites, but for the amateurs. We all want to take part in this race. And this is 2018. I got a place in 2014. You've got to qualify, you do lots of races, build your points, get successful in the lottery. And I lost that place in 2014 because I was pregnant with my first son. And they said, if you were injured, you could do it the next year. Pregnancy is a choice, it's not an injury. And for me, I struggled to get pregnant. It took me a year to get pregnant with my first son. Pregnancy was, the timing was not a choice. And I lost a place, and it took me 4 years to get another place. And you had a thing where you miss out 2 years in a row and then you get an automatic place. And I thought, great, I'll have a baby. I'll get pregnant quickly. Didn't happen. And the first thing on my mind when I saw the two lines was, I'm going to have a three-month-old. And I thought, I'll walk 10K. I'll walk 10K and I'll just experience that start line because it's incredible. Chamonix, the streets are full. There's thousands of spectators. It's just a wonderful place to be. And I thought, I'll just experience it. And then I was lucky to have a quick recovery. I could run in 6 weeks after. That was not the case with my first. That was certainly not the case with my third, where I had a prolapse. And I was there a couple of days before the race, and my three-year-old son said, he was seeing these other parents finish their race, mostly men, run across the finish lines of the shorter races with their kids. He goes, Mummy, that's going to be me. We're going to run across that line. I'm like, oh God, I've got to run 106 miles and I can't let my three-year-old down. So I'm there halfway and thinking, I've got to do everything I can to feed my baby, to look after my baby, to give him everything he needs. And I've got another 56 miles to run.
14: Blimey. I mean, there's so much to unpack there. I mean, the first five words, I think it is, of the book are relevant to what you've just been saying. We're no spoilers here. Need people to read the book, but they're absolutely brilliant. The fact that you're running, it's 170 kilometres plus, isn't it?
15: Yeah.
14: That race. And then you did hear correctly, 3 months after you had a baby, I think that will blow a lot of people's minds. That most people will think that just isn't possible. So physically, what kind of impact, or mentally even, what impact did that have on you?
15: I mean, it's not advisable either. Like, I would definitely not recommend doing this. Your body is still coming back together. My pelvis was not fully formed back together. So I had to walk most of the course. I had to walk the downhills because I couldn't take the pressure on my pelvis. I was powering the uphills because I still had a lot of fitness from pregnancy. And what I think it did give me was that date in the diary to stay fit through pregnancy. And we know now, and the research is getting so much better, that you can train at a really high level through pregnancy very safely. And we see so many elite athletes coming back now. None of that was available kind of 8 years ago when I had Cormac, but it is now. And I was on the Stairmaster, that revolving stepper. I was on the treadmills at incline, but I had to be so careful with my body. And the only downhill I ran was when I was worried about being hypothermic. And I thought, I just need to get down the altitude. So, but the food you have to eat just to run 106 miles, but then you have to eat for the baby as well. So breastfeeding, I mean, ultra running is an eating and drinking race. So it's what I had to take on for me, what I had to take on for Cormac, the hydration I had to take on for him. And I love Excel spreadsheets. Like, I love an Excel. I used to be an investment banker for my sins and I love them. And I had this huge treat and we had lots of like no-goes. And if this happened, I would pull out. If this happened, you can have a buildup of mastitis when you're breastfeeding. And if I thought that was happening, I would pull out. And it was just a stream of Excel spreadsheets of how can we get round? How long do I have to finish a course within the time cutoff two, 3 hours within that cutoff, going as slowly as possible, being as safe as possible. And that's how we did it. And I had amazing support from my amazing husband there. Then we brought a nanny over to look after Cormac and Donica while I was out on the course. And then John followed me around with the pumps.
14: Truly amazing. I've got a big question about the photo, which we'll get to very shortly. It's the William Hill Sportsbook Club. We're with ultra runner Sophie Powell.
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14: It's the William Hill Sportsbook Club. Sophie Power, ultra runner and icon, is with us talking about her brilliant book, The Power Within. We'll talk about the title in a second. Let's just have a look another time at the photo that's on the back cover, which is iconic. It went viral. It went around the world. It is truly amazing. But why is it not on the front cover? It's the first thing I thought of. When I saw the book, I was expecting it on the front cover. And then it was on the back cover. I thought, why on earth isn't this on the front cover? Was there a debate or a conversation had, or what was your thinking?
15: No, I think I always wanted it on the back cover. I think it's about that photo and it's about so much more. And I wondered if it put men off from buying the book. It's really, or if bookshops were able to put it out. It's a very in-your-face photo. I mean, like, my kind of boobs are out. Like, it's not like it's kind of X-rated, but it's a very visceral. It really brings in people in. It's a good point. I'm not sure we ever had the debate, actually. I realised that I don't know anything about kind of publishing books and really left it to them.
14: Well, the paperback. Yeah, it could be on the front of the paperback.
16: I think it's better on the back.
14: Do you think?
16: Yeah.
14: What makes you say that?
16: For me, it's the perfect way to end this book, where we start with a text about where we're in and then we end with the photo.
14: Right.
16: And that's why I would keep it on the back.
14: I don't have a problem with it being on the back. I was just surprised. I thought it might be on the front because then everybody would recognise the photo. They'll have seen the photo. If they haven't seen the photo, then blimey, where have they been? So, yeah, I was just intrigued by it. You were also intrigued by the title, weren't you?
16: Yes. Was it your choice to call it The Power Within or publishers, or was it a joint decision? Where's it come from?
15: I think when you've got a surname like Power, they're not going to not let you use your surname. And I married very well. It was my maiden name. And I was always the girl that was like, why should I have to change my name for a man? Like, I don't see why. And then I met John Power and, yeah, that went out the window. I was like, I'll take that. This is great. Yeah, my first son's middle name's Max. And, like, we had so much fun with it.
14: Max Power. There's a footballer called Max Power, yeah.
15: Is it really?
14: There is.
15: It's a great name. But I also think that it's not just a book about running. And I think when I was approached to write, I was approached and said, would you write a book? And I assumed that they meant a running book. And I said, I don't want to write a running book. I want to write a book about how I've learned to take on these challenges, what I can pass on from what I've learned over kind of so many years and so many different things I've done to give to other people, to give to the amateur runners, to give to people who aren't even runners. And for me, it is that we are capable of so much more than we're led to believe. And I think The Power Within really kind of says that kind of so explicitly. Like, it's all about helping other people find their power within. There's loads of gory ultra running stories in there. But really, I hope that people leave with the sense that they could take on something that they don't believe they can do and that they can always do so much more.
14: Yeah, your maiden name is Field, is that right?
15: Yes. See, that
14: you can play with that word. You can. There's things you can do. But I think people will see the title, realise your name is Sophie Power and work out what you've done there. But, I mean, it isn't just about your name. You talk genuinely about a power within, but you also say, let me get the quote right, page 6, truly unleashing your inner power. You write about the power we all hold within. Now, I really want to get into this because I think there's so many people who'll be listening to this, watching this, and they'll be thinking, I haven't got that power. It might not be ultra running or whatever, whatever the power is, but they just haven't grasped that they have a power within. Do you genuinely believe literally everybody has a power within? Sometimes it goes untapped throughout people's whole lives, I guess, but you think everybody's got it?
15: Absolutely. And I think you can work on it. And I do think that when I look at challenges, I think if we all go back to episodes in our lives where, we've overcome something, we've all overcome something, and you think about how you did that and how you felt in that moment, and then you overcame it. And if you look at taking another challenge, I have what I call a power jar. And every time I'm struggling in a race, I go back to all those periods in my life where I struggled, and they might not just be running, and I overcame that. And you put them all together and it's amazing, but we don't go back. We don't go back to think about them. And if we all thought and wrote them down, we've all done incredible things. You may think they were kind of small at the time. We've all done incredible things. And when we're looking at that new challenge, thinking about taking something on slightly outside our comfort zone, it might be going for a new job. It doesn't have to be sports-wise. When you take that on and succeed, that's another thing. Then we look at the next step and go, well, I did that so I can do this. And it's a series of small steps, but it's always going back with kind of kindness and going, we're all amazing. We've all done these amazing things, but we never celebrate our successes enough and think about what we are capable of. And why I believe so much in the power of finish line is racing, not running, taking on that event, having that moment at the end that's not just I've gone out for a run, that I've achieved something. That gives you strength. And we see it with women that we work with in She Races. That gives you so much strength across the rest of your life. And it's why I so believe in taking on these events. But I do believe that people have that. And I think that especially girls and women, we're taught from such a young age that we're not as good at boys at sport. At the age of 5, girls do not believe they're as good at sport as boys. And boys believe that too. And you see the drop off. And you see us continually told, what does run like a girl mean? And we have to, I've got a 5-year-old daughter and it's a constant kind of focus for me to make sure she doesn't grow up with that difference, where she believes she can do things, that she can take on anything, because that belief is taken away from us a lot by social media as well. And I think what we could all do as a society is kind of repair that and make everyone believe in themselves again.
14: It's really interesting you say you can work on it, because at the end of every chapter, there's a coda, which is, and I was going to talk to you about this, Neil, because I can't recall seeing this in a book before, but I'm sensing that that's part of working on it. What exactly did you want to do with the coda? It's like a couple of paragraphs at the end of each chapter. What was the thinking there behind doing that?
15: I think every chapter is a lesson. And like I said, I didn't want to write a running book. I read loads and loads of sports biographies. I love reading sports books. I can't remember the last time I actually read a fiction book. And I love them, but it's an escape for me and I'm done. And I mean, I have nothing in common with most of these elite athletes, because they were always elite and they found out they were great when they were a kid and they got through and they're world champion. And that's probably the only thing I have in common with them. And I wanted to write a book that would help other people kind of do what I've done. I don't think I'm particularly special in any way. I've got something about me that's enabled me to run very, very long distances, and I'm very, very stubborn. But I think other people can do the same. We see so many more people coming in and taking on these 50 milers. We had a lady take on our 50K that she races that did catch the 5K in March and did 50K in August.
14: Wow.
15: We can do these, she's in her 60s. So we can do these incredible things. So I think for me, it was like, let's structure a series of lessons. What have I learned? And what can I bring from my experience that I think can maybe help other people? And I've made lots of mistakes. You know, putting myself in a coma, not a great thing. But what can I take from that? What can I learn? And what can I pass on as someone that probably has a lot more in common, kind of coming from the back of the pack with the average reader of the book?
14: She's giving away the plot. She was in a coma. Yeah, it's in the book. Okay, read it. But the coda thing, I think, is really interesting. I haven't seen it before, but I think it's a really quite a powerful device, really.
16: We've seen it, as you know, I've read a few books.
14: Yes.
16: So you do see it, but sometimes it feels forced. Or you feel, oh, here we go again. They're trying to lecture me on stuff. But this works for me because it feels natural and it isn't forced. And at the end you go, you've read a great chapter, and then it's just, well, okay, let's just reaffirm that, and you move on to the next one. I think it works, and it's great.
14: Yeah, I do. And there's a coda at the end of chapter 2 that I love, particularly the last line of it. Sometimes the best decisions are the ones that terrify us the most. I think a lot of people, you know, listening, watching to this, they will understand what you're talking about there. So there's some great little lines in there. Foggy, I love how page 6, middle of setting the scene, Sophie just drops in a quick line to tease us. I had an alarmingly close shave with death. She was in a coma. But I think that by the end of that page 6, the book has got us gripped. And I think that's quite important early on in a book like this. Maybe where running isn't necessarily your thing and you're wondering, shall I continue with this book or not? By the end of page 6, we're so gripped, we've got to find out what's going on.
16: Exactly. And that's the beauty. How many books do we read where you've got to be 100 pages in before you get a big breakthrough story, etc.? Impact first, go for it. And on page 6, near death.
14: It's all there. And chapter 3 then goes into the coma experience, the near-death experience. But if I say it's like a 220-kilometre race, that's correct, in Cambodia, I mean, running's bad for your health, clearly. I'm not going to sugarcoat it, because you don't do that in the book. How close did you come to the end?
15: I mean, my husband got a phone call saying that there's half a chance he dies and half a chance he has brain damage. And there was no... This is before I had kids. And there was no kind of... There was nothing that said that I was going to come back in one shape, in good shape. And I learned an awful lot about sodium and hyponatremia. And I am endlessly grateful... Like grateful to the race director and the race medics that saw the issue, that got me airlifted out and that looked after me. It got airlifted to Bangkok. And you learn. And I'm very careful about the races I take on. I say that, but I put myself in ICU in an event a few weeks ago. but I have really good people around me. And I think now I don't take on the super dangerous terrain. I'm very careful about what the medic situations are with races. I think there's a danger in the sport that people come into it now underprepared. They see these races in the mountains and they think, I can do that. And anyone can sign up without the barriers. I've trained for decades in this. I grew up map reading in the Lake District, kind of a first aid trainer. I know what to do. There's a lot of people that don't, and I'm very cautious of what I do, especially now I have the kids.
14: What I will say is that she's left out the bit where they drill a hole in her skull. I mean, for me, that
15: was... They wanted to. They didn't actually have to in the end. Like, that was why they took me to Bangkok. It's to release the pressure on the brain.
14: Yeah, of course, yeah. But I mean, the very idea that you might need that, just absolutely incredible. I've just been thinking, actually, when you talk about, you know, going on to do things you never expected to do, I actually had that experience, and it was in Chamonix, believe it or not. So me and my wife went on holiday to Chamonix. She had booked, without me knowing, paragliding down a mountain. I'm never going to do that in my life, ever. So she told me on the morning we were doing it, I'm like, really? And of course, you can't back out then. And I did it, and it was utterly fantastic. I'm never going to do it again, by the way. But we've had the Chamonix experience. So they wasn't quite going up a mountain and running, but it was something very petrifying, I have to say. So, yeah, I've been there, done that, if you like. So that was before I read the book. But listen, so much more to get into. Ultra runner Sophie Power is with us for this episode of the William Hill Sportsbook Club.
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14: It's the William Hill Sports Book Club. The Power Within has been written by our guest, ultra runner Sophie Power. Just want to talk a little bit about your childhood, because Foggy, the memories from Sophie's childhood are very, very powerful. And actually, you came up with a great question about what the adult Sophie would ask the child. Yeah,
16: because you start with a 14 not liking running at all. Now, with everything which has gone on in your life, what would you tell that 14-year-old girl?
15: I would tell her that her body is the most amazing gift she's been given and not to hate it. And I mean, I was massively overweight as a 14-year-old. You know, I was heavier than I was when I gave birth to all my children. And I didn't love my body and I didn't like it and I didn't believe it could do things. And now my body is the most precious thing I have. and, you know, I ate junk food, kind of, I didn't exercise. And I would tell her to look after that body now, to treat it kind of as the most amazing thing you have. And to have confidence that, you know, you can do things. And I guess I had a parallel life in pushing myself kind of academically. And, you know, I learned to be, I went solo at 16. I learned to fly planes. I had this parallel kind of pushing that side, which I think gave me a lot of strength when I started running. But I think body image is so bad around teenage girls now, and teaching us that it's not what your body looks like, it's what your body can do that's the most important thing.
14: Yeah, super powerful stuff. When you go into your childhood, it's really powerful stuff. The other stuff that I found really thought-provoking was, I mean, can we talk about men?
15: Yeah.
14: Now, I want to preface this by saying that you don't hate all men, okay? You're sitting here with us, you've got a husband, you've got sons, okay? But, and I'm generalizing here, men get a hammering in the book, and the men that do get a hammering deserve the hammering that they get. And of course, you don't mean all men. There are moments in the book, it kind of took my breath away, really. In your mid-20s, just married, absolutely flourishing in your career, you're made redundant from your firm basically because you're a woman. You alluded to it before, but it wasn't like this is you being made redundant and you're putting two and two together. They clearly tell you you're being made redundant because you're a woman.
15: Yeah, I mean, they made me redundant, and, you know, I had just been named kind of the Harper's Bazaar kind of young businesswoman of the year. Like, I was flying my career. Private equity was heavily male-based. I wasn't actually worried about changing my surname, because I was the only Sophie, I think, in London working in private equity. It's very different now. Well, slightly different now, maybe. But I was made redundant, and they had a choice of two. And one was a man, and he had a wife and kids to support. And I was told that in the meeting that I was made redundant. You know, he's got this family. You've just got married. You know, you should go. I was 26. I didn't even know I wanted kids at that point. And they said, you know, you can have... you should go and take some time out to have kids. And when you do, take some time off, because your brain goes to mush when you have babies. Oh. And this was all, and I've got a witness in the room, and he's telling the chair to just shush, please shush. but it wasn't from a place of nastiness. And that's the difference. I don't hold any kind of grudge against him. It was a place from his heart of kindness, believing genuinely that was the right thing that would make me happy. And that's the most dangerous thing. This is not kind of the obvious, I hate women. This is, I genuinely believe you'd be happier as my wife, a stay-at-home mum, looking after children. Even though I've got a degree from Oxford, an MBA from INSEAD, I've worked my way up to just stop and go, you're married, have children. And I think that's the danger, because a lot of these men are in these very senior positions still, as chair of these FTSE companies, that are still thinking if they see a man and woman from promotion, she'll be happier if she doesn't have that stressful job, because we believe that that's her place. And I think that was the first time in my life that I ever believed that I was not able to reach the top as a woman. I'd been equal the whole way through. I trained as a pilot navigator in the Air Force when I was at university. I never believed there was a barrier to me achieving the top until that first conversation. And, you know, reflecting on it and reflecting through the book, I see these things throughout my life where I was like, actually, the world isn't designed for women, or there's not a woman at the decision-making table. And it's not all men. And it's sometimes, and I love the fact we work with She Races and we open men's eyes to, actually, sometimes we need something different because we're physiologically different, which I think a lot of men understand, but we're sociologically different. And we've been brought up in a different way. So some of that biggest, baddest, toughest language doesn't attract women as much as men. Sometimes looking at pictures of a race, if it's all a male start line, I don't feel I belong. If I don't feel I belong, what do other women think that don't have as much running experience? And men go, ah, I get it now. So it's not a kind of a case of saying all men are bad and I'm angry. It's often just opening eyes to this person, my firm. You know, there are other ways for women to be happy without being a stay-at-home mom. And it's a great choice for some women. And for others like me, you know, I want in my career and I want in my children and I want my sport. And there's no reason I should pick between them.
14: I love when you nonchalantly go past your husband in an Iron Man. I think that that's...
15: Oh, no.
14: It's fantastic. But actually, you described the Iron Man as the race as masculine and unfriendly. Another race you describe as a supercharged, macho, all-inclusive holiday. And another quote, none of the men in this race will be seen dead holding anything pink. Why are they like this? What's going on there? Why are they so unwelcoming?
15: I see. I mean, we did a big piece of research at She Races into triathlon for women's experiences. And some of the stories we uncovered were really sad. And we didn't put even them all in the report because they were shocking. And we worked with British Triathlon and they've been brilliantly supportive about making changes. I don't know. I'm not a man. I don't know why men see these amateur men. This is not even the elite. I've been pushed off the trail so many times. Men pushing their way past me. They're not winning. They're 300s or something in the race. Something takes over a way to behave in a race. I've been pushed off my bike. I've been swum over in a triathlon. I was punched in the jaw. I had part of a tooth knocked out in the Ironman. It's not acceptable. And we need to make sure that people know it's not acceptable because it's keeping a lot of women out of the sport. And it's not a nice experience. I don't know why men do it. I've been tailed on ultras. I've been a lot of things that have happened that shouldn't have happened. And we need to put safeguarding provisions in place in the sport so it doesn't happen and everyone can take part. But I really don't know what it gets in someone who's not going to win the race to try and get an extra couple of seconds by pushing someone.
14: But there was also kind of casual sexual assault as well. You had your bottom groped on a start line as you were tying your laces. And again, I'm absolutely amazed that somebody thinks this is okay, stunned reading this. But you're having a part of your body felt that you don't want that to happen. That's just outrageous, really.
15: And it's scary. This is 11 o'clock at night and I'm waiting to start one of the UTMB races. And I'm frightened anyway because it's less than 10% women on the start line. And from where I am, I'm towards the front, I can't actually see another woman. And then that happens. And maybe it didn't happen. Maybe kind of the hand was there and it just happened to touch. But I felt so unsafe. I felt so, so unsafe. And I'm looking around and who do I call? Who do I report it to? What do I do? There is a safeguarding place there. We now work with UTMB. There's now kind of a reporting system that they've now put in place that you can kind of report something that happens or report someone that's pushed you off the trail. But we have to change that. I mean, it happens in daily life. And most women have been subject to this. This is part of, we carry our keys in our hands. We do. I think a lot of what the book has done to a lot of men is open their eyes to what happens in races. And it's not all men. And most are amazing. But it's some. And what we need is more active bystanders. And what we need is more rules and regulations. When we had this amazing race put in place and the safeguarding provisions, and actually just call out, you know, what's good behaviour? What's not? What's acceptable? And that there are going to be punishments. And they'd had kind of 10 years of the race with nothing really come up. They put this in place, 6 major incidents, because women felt enabled to report the incident knowing that something would happen.
14: There's a lesson for everybody in that. It's the William Hill Sports Book Club.
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14: Sophie Power is here to talk about The Power Within, a magnificent, life-changing, life-shaping book about how she went from non-runner to ultra-runner via a near-death experience and an iconic photograph of her breastfeeding in the Alps. One of my favourite sports stars is Mark Cavendish, the cyclist. Absolutely love him. He's right up there. I interviewed him once. At the time, I was cycling everywhere, so it was a long time ago. I cycled 20-odd miles into work once. Well, in fact, I did it more than once. Did it several occasions. So I was really into my cycling at that time. So I got to interview him, which was a real highlight in my career. I asked him about cycling uphill. And no, he's a sprint cyclist, so I didn't expect him to really embrace uphill cycling, but he hated it. I mean, he properly hated it, and I was so happy that he hated uphill cycling as well. But Sophie Power is different. Sophie Power writes this book, and recounting a triathlon she did, she writes on page 60, "I loved the uphill stretches and steep climbs on the bike." Are you being sarcastic here?
15: The thing about the uphill sections is I was overtaking the men because I have the advantage. I'm a lot lighter. And so on the flats, so I can't hold my husband's wheel on the flats. Right. He just puts the power down, like he's built like Cav, like he's off, and I can't hold it. On the climbs, I can overtake him. And everything's that much slower, and you have the support and you have the cowbells, and you can really just take everything in. So that's why I enjoyed it. I could get the power to weight ratio is a bit better on the climbs for me.
14: I can accept it now. It makes sense now. I mean, it's funny. There's some lovely writing in it. The Madness of Marmots is one. Listen, you're going to have to explore all this yourself reading the book, but that's a great moment in it. Your very unusual first ever marathon, which I think some people even reading the book, that might be lost in there, but it's an incredible story. And you talk about how at one stage of your younger adult life, the only exercise regime was opening champagne bottles with a saber. Can you actually do that?
15: Yeah.
14: Okay, we've got a bottle of champagne. No, we haven't. Can you actually still do it?
15: Yeah, you just take the line on the, you find the seam, and then you take the sword, and then it goes straight off.
14: Of course, have you done that?
16: Yes.
14: Have you really?
16: Yes.
15: I did my MBA in France, so it was kind of a bit of a rite of passage.
14: Brilliant. Are you any good at it?
16: No.
14: So when you say you've done it, you haven't done it well?
16: Not very. It was 10 o'clock on a Friday morning.
14: So do you do it perfectly every time?
15: Yeah, I haven't done it in a long time, and okay. I'm sure they weren't perfect, but we all kind of had a good go. Like, we all make sure we could do it.
14: I really wish I bought in a saber. I actually thought about doing that, and she won't appreciate it, but there you go. So chapter 5 about the iconic Spartathlon.
15: Yes.
14: Ultramarathon in Greece. It's beautifully written. There's a paragraph on page 163 that I love where you talk about being second last in the school marathon, representing Great Britain as a runner. It sums up everything you've been saying on this show. You also ran the length of Ireland, broke the record for that run. The length of Ireland, everybody. The length of Ireland. It's just insane. The treadmill record. And the big question there is, do you hate treadmills now?
15: It took me a long... So I did 48 hours on the treadmill. Live at the National Running Show to break the world record.
14: Can we just repeat that? How long on the treadmill?
15: 48 hours. Had a couple of 20-minute naps. But it was amazing because it was a national running show. So I had kind of Mo Farah coming to talk to me, and he was just looking at me like, "You, there's something wrong with you." And there probably was kind of, but no, it took me a long time to get back on the treadmill. But it is my greatest tool because I've got three kids and I've got a treadmill in my house. And so I use it for all sorts of workouts. And if I can't get a workout in, it's 8 at night, the treadmill's there, the kids are in bed. I do love my treadmill. I also, it's the only time I watch TV. So if I need, if I

0: another chapter. I knew that there was something that was going to happen after that photo. I didn't know it involved me running for GB three times. That was not in there. But I knew that I was already starting to work with events about pregnancy deferrals, because so many event organisers kind of contacted me straight out that photo and were like, we don't have a pregnancy deferral. And it's not because we don't think we should, we just never thought about it because we're men. And how can we put this in place? And so I started working on pregnancy deferrals. And then an interesting situation came up at London Marathon, where this woman was, there were the post-COVID, where there were two in a year. And she was allowed to run one 8 weeks postpartum, 8 weeks after she had the baby. Wow. And this is much worse than trail running. This is hard concrete. But she wasn't allowed to do it at the 8 month one. And they wouldn't let her defer. So I wrote this very, very polite letter saying, could you let her defer? Because obviously she'll be faster at 8 months than 8 weeks. And she's got this championship place. And this makes no sense. Why are you stopping women from participating? And they said, absolutely no. And it took a big battle. And it took me writing an op-ed in national newspapers and a huge fight to get them to defer. You still have to pay twice. So if you have a baby and you can't do the marathon 1 year, they make you pay again, which is basically a tax on motherhood. But they agreed to it. And I realized that, you know, it's not about pregnancy deferrals. There are so many barriers from women being on the start of these events. And it's just because they're not designed for us. And so I did a huge national survey, or international, 2,000 women, all sports, all ages, all abilities. And then sat down with the event directors and said, what can we do that's simple changes that get more women on a start line, make us feel more included when we're there, and also can equally value the female competition, you know, kind of the same prize money, same categories, the same media coverage. And we came up with She Races, and we're a non-profit, and we have these set of guidelines, and we work with events all around the world now, from Uzbekistan to India, to Canada, all across Europe, especially in the UK, to Zambia. It's gone crazy. It's gone global. And it really is very simple things that organizers can do, like pregnancy deferrals, like period products, like using the right language, like giving us lots of information. We like information, like having safeguarding policies, like equally valuing the female competition, things that cost no money. But we've proven that you make more money from doing it. Taking my commercial background, mm-hmm. I wanted to prove you'd make a lot more money and more profit from including women. And we proved that. It's not even considered now. We proved that with Threshold Sports in a white paper. So there's where She Races us. We're expanding across sports. It's not just trail running, it's cycling. I think we're talking to dog sledding races, obstacle races all around the world. And I'm so proud of kind of what the volunteers and the team have achieved on it. But that's my kind of life's purpose now, I think. And it's crazy that that's come out of the photo, that we've managed to put these policies in place for probably over a million women around the world now.
1: It's really important stuff. And I think it kind of discourages women. If there's an obstacle that shouldn't be there and they've got to really fight to get rid of it, there's an obstacle. So I think She Races is such an important thing. So congratulations on setting that and doing so much good work. When you look at the photo on the back cover now, that photo, when you look at it now, what do you think?
0: I mean, I think we give a shout out to Alexi, who saw the ability, Alexi Berg, the photographer who saw...
1: Who asked permission, by the way.
0: Who asked permission, and he's now a dear friend, and I think it's probably changed his career as well. He was already the most... I didn't recognise him. I knew his photos. He's one of the best trail running photographers in the world. And he took that, and he saw that it was different. And I think it's how he's captured it. It's the man beside sleeping.
1: No with one, his legs up. Yeah.
0: With his legs up. I think it's such a beautiful photo. I'm so proud of it. I'm so proud of what's come from it. It doesn't feel like me anymore. It just symbolises the barriers that we have, the challenges we have in motherhood. It's not a photo about running. It's just gone so far. And I'm so grateful that it's given me the platform, I think, to probably find my purpose in life, which is to break down those barriers for other women that I've had to climb over, and many barriers I haven't had to climb over that I've been very lucky to have through my privilege. I want more women to cross finish lines like I've been able to and have that strength through their lives. And that photo has given me the platform to do it. So I'm very grateful to Alexi for taking it.
1: Yeah, and when you were surprised it went viral, weren't you? And I think that, was it your sister-in-law?

0: said something to you the next day when she saw it on Instagram?
1: Oh, I didn't think anything of it. I had this young baby and we were going back, and I was back at work, and I went back to work when McCormick was 10 days old. I was CEO of a tech company. You don't really get maternity leave when you're running a company, and not a small one. And I realized that I wasn't on social media. So I didn't know it was weird to go after your goals and your sporting dreams when you had become a mother. I didn't have any of these outside pressures on me. And I'm so grateful, because if I'd seen that, maybe I'd have thought, oh, actually, you know, maybe I should just be 100% mother. And
0: it's another lesson to us all, by the way.
1: Get off social media.
0: Yeah.
1: But she phones me up and she says, and Alexi asked me some questions, and I just tapped in the answers, and he was working for Run as well and for Strava, and I didn't think anything of it. I was a mum, but I was also Sophie the runner, and I could do both, and I was following my dreams. And Jane messages me kind of the week after and said, what are your boobs doing on my Instagram feed? And I didn't really know what Instagram was. So the next bit was, I need an Instagram like account and to just maybe start telling my side of the story. But it still goes viral. It still goes everywhere. It's just this photo that I think will endure. It's in art museums around the world. It's just so beautiful what he's done with it. And yeah, I think I'm still going to, I'm going to be 80 years old talking about the photo, and it's lucky I like it. He gave me a print of it to put in our house, and so I get to look at it every day.
0: Yeah, you're like that band from the 80s that has to keep on performing that song. You've got to keep talking about that photo. But hey, what a photo it is. It's iconic, world-changing photo. It's time for Foggy's big question that you ask every single episode.
2: Is there another book?
1: I don't quite know what it is yet, but I'm sure there will be. I think for me, running has been, sport is the first part of, sport's a great lens for men to understand that the world isn't designed for women equally. We see that we run against women. You see the differential sport. You see that the mixed relays in the pool. You see what happens. You see, understand, you do events. I think there's a lot more to be done in healthcare. I think there's a lot more to be done in education. I don't know where my life goes from here. I'd love to do something to empower young women in the way that I've been lucky to have this path through life. So there's probably another book. It's probably not How to Run, because I wouldn't want to follow my training program. My coach is like, could you do what I tell you to do? But I don't know, but I think there probably is one. I think it's been a great experience to have something there, to get it out there, to get the message out to people who might not be on the same channels that I am, but I don't know what it is yet.
0: Well, my big question is, having read the book, The Power Within, I can see it being a film, because there's some great imagery in it, the mountains, etc. There's so many good photos in there, and there's drama in it, there's fun in it, but who plays you in the film?
1: See, this is the issue, because I don't really watch films and I don't watch TV.
0: You're always running.
1: I just put a load of actors in a running race and see who can get to the top of the mountain first.
0: How about we turn, because you like Traitors, we turn Claudia Winkleman into an actor and you could go there, yeah?
1: Oh, she'd be amazing.
0: That'd be amazing.
1: Well, she's got so much style, she'd have to like drone down her fashion sense. But yeah, she'd look amazing in anything.
0: Did your hair ever look like that?
1: No.
0: No, okay, we've got to change that. Somebody did suggest to me a young Jamie Lee Curtis, and you should take that as a compliment, okay?
1: I'll go with that, yeah.
0: It's been a pleasure having you with us. Thank you so much, and congratulations again. It's a great book.
1: Thank you very much.
0: Neil, thank you very much for being with us. The Power Within is subtitled Record-Breaking, Ultra-Running and Fighting for Change. 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So thanks to Foggy, thanks to Sophie, congratulations again, and thank you. 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
0: On this episode of the William Hill Sports Book Club, we're talking about a book written by one of the most likeable footballers in the game, Mikel Antonio.
17: I want to entice you guys in. I want you guys to realise the first part and what you're going to experience in this book. It's not going to be just, I was a professional footballer, I won the European Cup, this is what I've done, I managed to get from non-league to the Premier League and I got called up to England. It's not just my football life, it's my life.
0: It's called Humans Not Robots, when elite sport and real life collide, and it goes into more detail and depth than any other Premier League autobiography I've read.
17: The day I went to go to the pound and the person said, I've seen cars with half the damage that people haven't walked out of it. The fact that you're here standing, walking, like, it can't be explained.
0: Humans Not Robots by former West Ham and Jamaica star Mikel Antonio is what we're reading on this edition of the William Hill Sports Book Club. Hi there, I'm Adrian Durham. This is the William Hill Sports Book Club. Now, I love doing this show, but I'm looking forward to this one so much. He rose from non-league, won a European trophy with West Ham, got called up for both his country of birth and heritage, England and Jamaica, and survived an horrific car crash as well. His story involves success, a near-death experience, the truth about money, and a punch in the face on the training ground. Fortunately for him, it wasn't him who received it. Mikel Antonio, how are you?
17: I ain't too bad.
0: Congratulations on the book, first of all. It's a terrific read, really. I mean, I've read a lot of Premier League autobiographies, and this is... It feels more authentic than any other book I've ever read. Was that what you wanted to achieve?
17: Yeah, definitely. A lot of the time when you... I've read a lot of books that people have read, it's mainly about what I've done. This is the next thing I've done. This is what I've done. This is the football career that I've had. And they've kind of shaped around the mentality and the health side of things. So I wanted it to be real. Every single thing I went through, the goods, the bad, the downs, the ups, the struggles, the happy times. I wanted everyone to live my football career in that book.
0: I think they do as well. I think I've got to remind you, actually, before we really start this in earnest, we did an interview, you and I, on Zoom in lockdown, where I asked you what's the best and the worst things about lockdown. And Mikel Antonio gave me the best answer I've ever had in an interview. You said, The best thing is spending time with my kids. The worst thing is spending time with my kids.
17: Yeah.
0: Fantastic answer. It was superb. But Foggy is here with us as well, of course. And, I mean, it is, you said to me, it's a very, very powerful book.
2: Yeah, and look, I've been doing this award now for 6 years, and this book is up there. It's up there. I think it's the honesty. And it's a book for me that if you've got a child who wants to go into football and you're not sure, give them this book, because I think it's like an educational piece. And I think it's a roller coaster of emotions. There's bits of it which will make you angry. There's bits of it you're reading which will make you feel uncomfortable. But it's a cracker of a read, this one.
0: Yeah, and you said to me as well, I wonder if it was for you maybe therapy writing the book.
17: Yeah, it definitely was. Obviously, being sat there with my co-writer, he doesn't know what's in my head. So I had to lay off everything that I've been through for him to understand, for us to write this book together. So, like, everything, the dramas, the divorce, the lifestyle, I had to lay it all out. So as I was laying it out, I felt like there's times where the emotions were going over me. I felt like myself welling up and things. So it definitely was like therapy for me.
0: Yeah, you're an emotional guy, but also it's written in a calm way as well, isn't it?
2: Yeah, I think I've discussed this with you before. There's certain books you read and they can be very angry and it can put you off. They're powerful books, but there's a little bit of anger and it becomes a bit toxic. This isn't. This is very calm. And also it feels like it's you all the way through it. Sometimes you read a book and you can feel there's a ghost writer in there. With this one, it just feels like you're in a conversation with you.
0: Listen, the first thing we see in the book is a picture of your children. It's a beautiful picture. Then in the first 20 words, we're told you should be dead. Then the amount of shocking detail we're given in the space of a few words is stunning. You had a Ferrari, you had a crash, you've been in therapy, you hide your emotions, you don't want to miss your kids growing up. I mean, we're a few paragraphs in and we're gripped, but we're also emotional. You've got us emotional with those first few paragraphs. It's an incredible start.
17: No, to be fair, that's what I wanted. I wanted to entice you guys in. I wanted you guys to realise the first part and what you're going to experience in this book. It's not going to be just, I was a professional footballer, I won the European Cup, this is what I've done, I managed to get from non-league to the Premier League and I got called up to England. It's not just my football life, it's my life. Humans, not robots. If I wanted to do a book about football, it wouldn't be Humans, Not Robots. It's got nothing to do with the storyline. So I want people to understand the side of footballers, that's also their lifestyle. And I feel like this book shows that massively.
0: My main job here at TalkSport is live football, just going to football matches. I was in Prague for the final. And I've got to say, I hold my hands up, I had no idea what you were going through. You seem like I mean, we've all watched you play and you play with a smile on your face. And I think we'd struggle to find anybody who dislikes Mikel Antonio, you know? I mean, I think that's just the way it is. So I was at that final, but I had no idea that you were going through any kind of issues, that you weren't really enjoying. It felt like you weren't enjoying the fact that you just won a European trophy and you didn't join in with the celebrations afterwards. I mean, that must have been kind of a surreal experience because you're made for celebrations.
17: I'm made for them. I am the celebrator. I'm the one who makes everyone go out and celebrate. So that was the situation. At the game, when we won it, I've gone to my brother and I've just like hugged him. Tears were just streaming from my eyes, from both of our eyes, to be fair. The emotion just overwhelmed me. And then you see the rest of the boys like running around, but people didn't notice that when everyone was running around celebrating, lifting the cup, lifting the trophy, I was kind of just sat in the corner on the side of the pitch. And then we went to the changing rooms and I was like to myself, I need to put myself up. Like, this is one of the biggest things that's ever happened to me in my entire life. I was like downing a few beers, trying to like get a little buzz from it. Didn't kick in. Got on the coach and I just fell asleep on the coach. All the boys in the back drinking, laughing, blah, blah, blah. Then Vladdy's come to me, tap my shoulder, Mikey, let's go, we're out on the town. Cause he knows I love a night. And I've gone, Vladdy, I don't think I got it in me today. He was like, no, Mikey, you always setting up nights for us. You always prepare the nights. Tonight was my night. I prepared this night for us. It's for me, for you. We're going to do it. And I was just like, Vladdy, I just felt drained. My whole entire soul was just drained. I was like, I don't think I can do it. I was like, you know what? I'm going to go back, have a nap, and then I'll call you later and see if I can come out. And I just went back and went to sleep. And I just couldn't muster up any type of energy whatsoever. to go out. And it's just because everything that was going on outside of my football career.
0: Drained by life, was it? Is that the phrase, drained by life?
17: Drained by life.
0: Wow. At that moment, you know, when you've hit probably the pinnacle, maybe Jamaica was the pinnacle, but one of the pinnacles of your career, you're drained by life.
17: Yeah.
0: It's brutal honesty.
17: Yeah, brutal honesty. And I honestly, I've never felt that feeling in my entire life. It's weird. During that period of that whole entire season of playing there and winning the trophy, that season was kind of like a blur for me.
0: Well, we'll get into the West Ham side of it later, because it's a 10-year relationship that is not normal, really. I mean, and it certainly didn't end normally. In terms of the car crash, we all, I'm going to say this to you, and we all were basically told you were dead. Mm-hmm. And I haven't seen the picture of the car, but you describe how you felt when you saw the picture of the car. And we were all told, you know, you're going to need to prepare yourself to go on air and say that Antonio is dead. I mean, they were saying there was no way you could have survived that crash. How often do you think about that crash and how close you came?
17: It's crazy. So after going back and seeing the car, I had a gut-wrenching feeling, like pain in my stomach and just tears that fell from my eyes. Then it happened again on my 31st birthday. I woke up in the morning just in tears. Obviously, woke up on my birthday that I almost didn't make it to. And then I had a birthday party after that. Same thing happened. Same little speech, just tears came from me. And just then my daughter came in May. I almost didn't meet her. So just so many different times, different experiences. And things just, emotions just overwhelms me every now and then.
0: So that has to be life-changing for you going forward. I mean, it's a transformational moment for you.
17: 100%. It brought me back to my faith. I grew up in the church. My mum used to make me go to church every Sunday, wear three-piece suits every Sunday. Hated suits growing up. So it brought me back to God. Every single morning I wake up, I thank God for letting me wake up. Because obviously, the only reason why I'm here today is because of him. He's the only reason why I could have walked out of that car crash. Like, the day I went to go to the pound and the person said, I've seen cars with half the damage that people haven't walked out of it. The fact that you're here standing, walking, like, it can't be explained. And it has to be a miracle. And the only person giving me a miracle is God.
0: Are you in any pain regularly from it?
17: No, nothing at all. I literally feel nothing. I went to Qatar and played the last 4 months there and it was fine. I literally, before that, I could have signed for Brentford, but obviously got injured just before, could have signed for Leicester. Every single club I've been to was willing to sign me because they knew that I physically can move.
0: And so in terms of football, what's happening now?
17: So I'm on the free now. So my agents are speaking to clubs and stuff right now. So we'll just see what happens in the coming summer.
0: And what sort of level are you looking at?
17: To be fair, it's what's available.
0: Yeah.
17: Like, if there's space in the Premier League, that I might do in the Premier League, the Championship, or I might go back to Qatar. I haven't decided yet.
0: So Premier League goals, you amassed a number of goals, but were you keen to get to 100, am I right in saying that?
17: I wanted to get to 100 goals. And that's one of my resentments. That's one of the reasons why I'm quite frustrated. I've got 68 right now. And I believe that if anything didn't happen, I reckon two, three more seasons, I reckon I would have got the 100 goals. But it was a stretch, but at least I wanted to try.
0: Humans, not robots. When you're saying you're like us, in that because the perception is the footballers, they have to behave in a certain way. There's expectations of footballers, and you talk about that in the book as well. Yeah. So just to clear that up, the fact that you're a human and you have those up-down feelings like everybody else, that's what you're referring to.
17: Yes, indeed.
0: Okay, just to make that clear. It's the William Hill Sportsbook Club. We're with former West Ham and Jamaica star Mikel Antonio.
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0: This is the William Hill Sports Book Club. Humans, Not Robots has been written by the former Reading, Cheltenham, Southampton, Sheffield Wednesday, Nottingham Forest and West Ham star Michael Antonio. And it's a contender for the William Hill Sports Book Award. It is terrific. It is a contender, isn't it?
2: Yes.
0: Yeah, he's in charge of these things. It'd be nice to fog it. Okay. You do completely bypass one of the most amazing moments of your career in the book. Not completely bypass, you do mention it. You scored at Wembley, okay, mm-hmm. very early in your career. Why is there no detail of the goal in there? Because it's a brilliant goal, by the way. I watched it back and I'm like, when I saw there was no detail, I was thinking, oh, he must have just tapped in at the far post because it was 16 years ago, I've forgotten the goal. I watched it, I thought, this is sensational, what a hit.
17: Outside the box, left foot.
0: I know.
17: But I just didn't want it to be one of those books where I'm talking about accolade, accolade, accolade. I kind of wanted the book to be more based on mental health and the struggles and the ups and downs. I didn't want it all to be, oh, being a footballer is so hard, blah, blah, blah. I wanted there to be people to see that. No, there's good sides of being a footballer, but there's also bad sides of being a footballer. So I kind of didn't want to blend it too much where it's too much of the good and not enough of the mental health side of things. And I feel like that book has the perfect balance of ups and downs and mental health as well as the good achievements in there.
0: Can I talk about the goal now?
17: Is yes, that, you can.
0: Can we, let's have this moment talking about the goal. It was in the Johnston's Bank final when Southampton were third tier. You were on loan at Southampton.
17: Yeah.
0: Adam Lallana calls it the Johnny Paint final, which I think is just superb. It's a great name for it. I think you got the fourth goal. You went 4-0 up.
17: Yeah.
0: And as you say, left foot edge of the box. But this is only a year, I think, or so after you've come out of non-league.
17: Yeah.
0: And there you are, age 20?
17: 20, on my 20th birthday.
0: No way.
17: On my 20th birthday.
0: Amazing. And you've scored at Wembley. You've done a great dance as well.
17: The Bogle.
0: The skinhead haircut was a little bit...
17: Yeah, it was struggling, that one.
0: Yeah,
17: yeah, yeah. Yeah.
0: But it's... do you watch any of these things back? Let's talk about a real high. You scored at Wembley a year after being non-league and your 20th birthday. This is a big, big moment. So How enjoyable that was.
17: It's actually quite crazy. Like, my football career is mad because, like, I keep getting thrown into deep ends. Like, I signed from non-league to Reading. I go back on loan to the Mitcham. Then some non-league players tried to snap me, so Reading called me back. I play reserve football.
0: Sorry, just hold it. Someone tried to break your leg?
17: Yeah.
0: Wow.
17: I was literally jumping hurdles. As I'm knocking it down the line, like, there was just flying slide tackles, like, high.
0: Well, because they knew you'd gone into the league.
17: I'm not too sure why they were doing it, but they were trying to snap me.
2: You think it's jealousy?
17: It might be a bit of something. And so as I'm knocking it down the line, they were like chopping from knee down. So I'm like jumping, doing hurdles over people. Like there was one stage, there was like three people I've had to jump over at once. So Redham's gone, no, we're pulling you back because someone's going to try to snap you. I said, I've played for the 21s the day after. And then I ended up getting scouted for Cheltenham. That's how I went to Cheltenham. Mate, my very first league debut, Elland Road, 22,000. From going from non-league, playing in front of 150 people, to 22,000. Like, I was like, oh my God, this is unbelievable.
0: That's deep end, yeah.
17: Yeah. And then, obviously, I got injured within 12 minutes, snapped three ligaments. And then, that's the year after I went to Southampton. We start the season with minus 10 points because they went into administration. Unbelievable, the team we had was just crazy. Mm. Dean Hammond, Calvin Davis, Jose Font, Adam Lallana, Jason Puncheon, Oxlade-Chamberlain, he was on the bench because he was a 16-year-old. Who else is
0: Ricky there? Ricky Lambert.
17: The team.
0: That's some team for third tier, that.
17: It was crazy for League One. We just missed out on the playoffs by 3 points, obviously starting off from minus 10. Like, we still did very well. So Wembley now has come round and I'm like, I am at Wembley. Couldn't believe it. So we're just playing, went 1-0 down, managed to get it back. Ricky Lambert was just unbelievable player. Like, I don't know how good, his heading skills was ridiculous. He's like, just run and I'll put it in front of you. So I literally used to just run in behind and he would just knock it straight into my path with his head. It was unbelievable. But when the ball dropped, it's hit my chest and I've just hit it with my left foot. I went crazy. Didn't really know what to do it myself. Ran around in circles, went to my family, did a little burgle dance. It was just an amazing feeling.
0: Yeah, but it looked like you really enjoyed the moment, and rightly so as well. One of the football thing I wanted to pick up on was that you never supported a team growing up. Now, I work with people who claim this. Dean Ashton, former England striker, ex-West Ham, he says he never supported a team. I literally don't believe it. You must have had a soft spot for a team, surely.
17: I never, like, when I used to have debates, growing up in school, I used to annoy people to say I supported Man United, because they were winning everything all the time. I grew up in South London and they'll be like to me, you can't support Man. And I went, well, I'm a winner, innit?
0: But you didn't really.
17: But I did,
0: right?
17: Because I never watched football. So as much as I said I supported Man United, I didn't really watch football because I was constantly outside playing in the cage, kicking the ball around on my own or with my friends. So I didn't have time to be watching other people play. And when I was watching other people play, it made me jealous that I wasn't playing at the time. So I never really sat through games. My brother was a Chelsea fan. And I call them my second parents, Mark and Kath Elvin. They were West Brom fans. So they used to bring me to West Brom games a lot.
0: Okay.
17: So if I had any type of weakness for a couple of clubs, it would probably be Chelsea because of my brother, or West Brom because I call them my second parents.
0: Well, Foggy, you're not football isn't your number one sport,
2: no.
0: Is it, right? So when you read that he didn't support a club growing up, didn't watch football growing up, was that a surprise to you? That he ends up being a professional footballer?
2: Yes and no, which is not the answer you want. Yeah, because I could relate to that. I also found it funny when you're talking about and your conversation with Jubri, and he's like, you can't name players because you don't watch football, but you've got that passion that you want to be involved in it. Yeah, I get it.
0: So when you go into the professional game, but you didn't know players, is that?
17: Didn't know anybody.
0: Wow.
17: So literally, I went to sign for Reading and Michael Jubri used to absolutely take the mick out of me. He's like, how do you expect to be a professional footballer if you don't know your history? was like, because it's my future. Because my future, I'm focused on not about my past. It's irrelevant who's been there. It's about what I'm doing now. And if I focus on who I'm playing against, it might distract me from what I want to do against them. I believe I'll beat the person in front of me every time. And he was like, okay, but they say when you get high up the leagues, you don't need to know if that person's left foot, if he's right foot, what side you want to drive onto them and stuff like that. And I was like, no, I will drive one way. If he tackles me one time, then I'm going to try it another way. And I'll eventually get past him. There's 90 minutes. I will do it. And he was like, no, you need to learn more. So then he bullied me for a whole entire season.
0: Did you get on?
17: About, yeah.
0: Right.
17: So he bullied me for a whole entire season. He took the mick out of me for a whole entire season. And it got to the stage where I caved and I was like, all right, I will learn a bit. But I signed for Reading and it was Michael Dubry, Leo Alita, Kevin Doyle, Stephen Hunt, Noel Hunt, Marcus Hanneman.
0: He's a good player.
17: And Federici. So all these players were there, but I had no idea who they were. So I just turned up to training because I'm professional now. And my fear and why I was nervous because these guys were professional footballers, but I didn't actually know their names, right, even though they were quality footballers.
0: The great thing about that is they didn't know who you were.
17: They didn't know who I was. So it was just one of those ones, like, yeah, it doesn't matter who they are, it's fine, I'm better than them, innit?
0: Yeah, it gives you a bit of confidence. There's in terms of the writing of it, page 250, 251 is the very best description I've ever read of how it feels to score a goal. I think a lot of footballers have tried to describe that feeling, convey that emotion. And a few pages after that, about 10 pages after that, is a brilliant description of how it feels to miss a chance. This is brilliant writing. Mm. I mean, I think it's absolutely superb, but because you nail it, but some footballers just can't explain it because it's almost inexplicable, but I think you get it absolutely spot on. I can really understand where you're coming from with how amazing that feeling is of the ball hitting the back of the net.
17: Mm-hmm.
0: And you, I mean, that is that the best feeling?
17: It's definitely the best feeling. Like you, it's a rush and then everything becomes slow. It's like a slow motion. You never really land. It's a whole rush. Everything becomes slow motion and it's an eruption in your body. And then you just want to run around or scream. It's like a volcano erupting. That's the feeling.
0: Yeah. And this is, I mean, you and I can't experience that. Basically, I was very rubbish at football. really was. I'm not gonna say I had this knee injury. I could have had trials. I was
17: the knee injury shout off. Yeah, all the time.
0: You see, you've had a few of those conversations.
17: I've had those, yeah.
0: I could have made it. Yeah.
17: Yeah.
0: Trials at West Ham? No, you didn't. Page 179. All through my career at West Ham, I felt disrespected. You also say the way they treated you was quote unforgivable. I mean, this is 10 years of your life, 10 years at West Ham United, 2015 to 2025. And the club treated you badly. That's got to hurt when you think back. That's got to hurt.
17: Like I said, for 10 years of my life, I felt disrespected when they came to the wages side of things. Because constantly they kept on bringing people in on more money than me to replace me. And then every time it didn't work out, and I kept saying to them, okay, you've given them this much more money, so give me that. They kept saying no to me. And I'm like, if they are worth that money and they've not done the job and I'm doing the job, I deserve to be paid that. And that was my problem. And every single time, I never got once what the other person was getting paid. They kept on giving me small increments of increasements. But they never gave me the money that then they were paying the next person to come in to replace me. And that's why I felt disrespected. Obviously, I did enjoy my time at the club. I loved every single moment of it. But that's where the disrespect came from. The fact that they never pay me what I was deserved.
0: Yeah, I think it's important to put this into context because they kept signing strikers on big money, like you say, more money than you were on.
17: Yeah.
0: But they ended up coming back to you, relying on you to score the goals. So mm-hmm. I was thinking about, remember the Ashley Cole book where he says, you know, he nearly crashed his car because they only offered him 55 grand a week or whatever it was back then.
17: Yeah.
0: And a lot of people couldn't relate to that. But you're talking about somebody who was brilliant, a key player in that Arsenal side. and he'd been promised more. I think he'd been promised 55 and was then given 50. And he's like, hang on a minute, you've gone back on a promise.
17: Yeah.
0: So it's not necessarily the figure itself. It's the promise or the fact that somebody else is getting more and not doing the job and you're doing that job.
17: Yeah, definitely. It's being paid what you're worth. It's not about how much you're being paid, because obviously I was paid well. And I know I was paid well. But if I'm the number one striker and you're trying to replace me with somebody else, and then you've decided, all right, no problem. At the beginning of the season, you're paying him more. It's not a problem because you've brought him in, he's a new signing, so that's fine. By the end of the season, if I'm the number one striker, I deserve to be getting paid like the number one. So it's gone from me being number one with what my wages were, now he's number one, so now I need to match him because I'm now number one. So the fact that you're not letting me do that now, you're coming up and saying no, and then you're bringing somebody else in and they're on more. Like, it's being paid what I'm worth, not being paid, not saying that I'm being paid terribly.
0: Yeah.
2: I think people can relate to that. Because look, I've been in my job for 20 years and people come and go, and you'll go to them and say, look, can I have a pay rise? Oh, no, there's no money. But if someone else new comes in, there's more. So I think sometimes you can't relate to footballers because they say these statements and you think, bloody hell, why you said that? But then with this one, you can, because loyalty sometimes doesn't get you anywhere.
17: Nothing. Exactly what I've been trying to say. Literally is, because the new person's coming in, he's the new shining light, he's the new star. So the star gets star treatment, star money. Whereas when you're in the club already, they're like, no, we've already got you here. You're already here. So the person who's here and building the club up and trying to get them to where they need to be, or they have got them. So we won the Conference League. We've done that now. So the team that was there has done that. But then the new person who haven't done it comes in and gets the money. Make that make sense. Instead of giving the people who've done it the achievement and a lift, they bring a new person in and go, no, we've achieved this, but you know what? Here you go. There's the money for it. Well done to you.
0: Well, you've made your argument make sense there. And I'm just thinking, I've been at TalkSport 27 years. I need to have a private conversation. You need to become my agent. Listen, it's the William Hill Sportsbook Club. We're with former West Ham and Jamaica star Mikel Antonio.
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0: This is the William Hill Sports Book Club. Humans, Not Robots. It's one of the best books by a Premier League footballer I've ever read. Its author, Michael Antonio, is with us. There were some players at West Ham didn't rate you. Is that correct? Is that fair to say? What's that all about? Because you're actually pretty good.
17: So, obviously, being a raw player...
0: From non-league.
17: From non-league, technically not the best. Some people didn't feel like I deserved to be at the club. They feel like I was quite raw, I was technically not good, so they didn't think I was West Ham ready, Premier League standard. And they made it known to me. Honestly, I always believed in myself. I've had so much people knock me back because of my playing style. And clubs and managers constantly came through and be like, he's not my style of player. Even while I was at West Ham, I think every year, when a new manager came in, they come to say, no, I don't want to play like out-and-out wingers. I feel like you're a bit too raw. And they tried to bring someone else in, and begin the season, I didn't start. And then I'll be starting by the end of the season. And I'm become resilient to it because I end of the day, the opinion that I care about most is mine. And I know what I can do, I know what I can achieve, and I know how the qualities that I have. And if I cared about other people's opinions too much, I would have never been a footballer. And that's something I always say to my kids. I was like, you can't be delusional. You have to accept to some degree what people say to you and willing to learn. But the most important opinion is your own. As long as you can believe in yourself and you know that you have the attributes and have the quality, then listen to yourself, because every single person in the world has an opinion and you can't take every person's opinion on.
0: Yeah, do you know what? I wish you told me that when I was about 21. You weren't even born.
17: Yeah.
0: So that couldn't have happened. I love your views on the game, actually, in the book, and there's a lot of views on the game. So let's go through a few of them. You also say in terms of the game, refs are protected. What exactly do you mean by that?
17: I feel like refs are protected because at the end of the day, referees can go for a 90-minute game, walk off and go back into their changing rooms and never have to face nothing. Whereas I've had a bad game, I've got to come off and a lot of time I've got to do press. Or someone I have to do some type of media to understand why I did that. Let's say I got sent off, I'll be doing press, you've been sent off, this or the. So I feel like they're protected too much because decisions that they've made, I feel like they should have to explain their decision at the end of the day.
2: What happens if you refuse to do? Could you say, I'm not doing it? Or would you be fined?
17: Be fined.
2: Yeah.
17: So we'll be fined. If we were called upon to do press and we don't go, we get fined.
0: You also, and one of the reasons I really love you, this guy doesn't like VAR, right? I mean, I stand VAR. Never was in favour of it in the first place. But you also say, and I want to know what you base this on, that I think you say that most players would get rid of it as well. I mean, is that just from talking to players or what?
17: Yeah, from talking to players, a lot of players don't like it. And talking to fans, most fans don't like it.
0: Absolutely.
17: It's like on, but it varies. When it goes for you, you like it. When it doesn't, whereas even when it goes for me, I don't like it. Because end of the day, I just want it to be back in the days where it's all just raw. As soon as someone scores, they've scored. As soon as the decision is made, decision is made. No checking, no waiting around. Like right now, I just believe that even with VAR, there's still so many big decisions that are getting wrong anyway. So what's the point of having a camera there if you're still going to get it wrong? There's still going to be debates about decisions anyway. It might as well just leave it to the game and we just play how it's been played for so many years.
0: Yeah, 100%. That, you're speaking my language here. I absolutely love it. I'm really pleased that a top footballer has come out and said this because I've believed it's the case. And a lot of them, and I understand why, because they're still in the game and they've got to say the right things. I get it, but I'm so pleased that a top footballer has come out and said this. You've also, there's a quote in there, there's no football at corners. Are you specifically referring to Arsenal here?
17: There's no football corners.
0: Yeah.
17: To be fair, corners has always been a part of the game, but no one's really used it. Like, apart from the last 3-4 years, now everyone's realising how important set pieces are. And literally, Arsenal, I've got it down to a T. Like, when I was playing against them last year, like, the movement that they were doing and the amount of goals they were getting was unbelievable. But, like, it's being able to... It's all tactics and movement. It's not raw football. It's putting the ball in the box and finding the right positions. And if you get that, what's the word I'm looking for?
0: If you nail it?
17: If you nail that, then, like Arsenal done this year, got a great opportunity to win the Premier League, and that's what they've done.
0: You talk as well about recovering mentally from missing chances. And as I said, I was a terrible footballer. I missed a chance in a charity game, probably 1992, and I still think about it on a daily basis. Okay, so heaven knows what it must be like for you if you've missed a chance, a big chance in a game.
17: Oh, you missed a big chance. It's more going on a goal drought. That's the problem. When you go on a goal drought, you now power pressure on yourself. When you power pressure on yourself, you're no longer playing freely. And it won't be intuitive. So when it's not intuitive, everything's delayed. Your brain now is telling your feet what to do. But that takes some time. That'll take like half a second. But in that moment, someone could already take the ball away from you. The best time a player can play is when he's playing freely. That means there's no reaction time. That means the brain doesn't have to speak to the feet. You could just naturally move and it just happens in split seconds. And that's when you're piling the pressure. You're now like, oh my God, this is going to come off. This is going to come off. This is going to come off. Then the next opportunity you take, you tense up. And because you've tensed up, you probably miss again. And then you'll end up going 2, 3, 4 games without scoring a goal because of the pressure you're putting on yourself.
0: And fans are giving you grief.
17: Yeah.
0: Yeah.
17: And now that's why the best players are the ones who can just forget it in the moment. Say, I'll score the next one. And that's when the best players keep achieving and keep scoring goals. Like Cristiano Ronaldo, he'll forever score so many goals because he can just forget and miss just like that.
0: It's an education, this book. Mikel Antonio is with us for this episode of the William Hill Sportsbook Club.
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0: It's the William Hill Sports Book Club. We're with former West Ham and Jamaica star Mikel Antonio. There's some great quotes in the book. I'll just read a few out. We don't need to elaborate on these, but they're brilliant, and hopefully it'll get you to the book so you read it, because it's well worth reading. He says, page 88, players know best in terms of running a team on a day-to-day basis. Managers shouldn't pick the captain. Page 63, players respond to managers going ballistic. A couple of pages later, footballers are precious. What an honest admission that is. I love that line. 117, self-belief is everything at the top end of football. And another one on page 144, real and lasting friendships in football are hard to come by. So we learned so much about the game on and off the pitch, but I want to talk money with you. Page 160, you say, I'm happy to be open about the effect of money on this footballer's life, the dark avenues where it can lead. So what's your relationship with money now? I mean, do you like it? Are you craving it? Do you feel like you need it? What's going on there now for you?
17: Like, money for me, I went from a stage where I like designer stuff, buying the designer clothes. I was doing the real life football stuff. One of the first things I bought was a Louis Vuitton wash bag and a Gucci belt. And now I'm older, I'm realizing, like, I don't really need that designer stuff. Like, my favorite shop right now is Zara. I don't know if I'm about to be plugging, but yeah.
0: Other shops are available.
17: Yeah, other shops are available. So my favorite shop right now is probably Zara. Like, just nice plain clothes. And the amount of money that I've spent on clothes is phenomenal. And like, as much as I also have my business side of things and stuff like that, it's just, you feel like when you're in football, you need to do these things. You need to buy the flashy car, you need to buy a big house, you need to buy these designer clothes, when end of the day, the most important thing is looking after your money and keep on moving forwards. But like, to this day, you see these young boys, 15-year-olds, with all the designer clothes, all the designer bags, and how necessary is it? Mm. It's not really. So I feel like people are living that footballer lifestyle, when what is a footballer's lifestyle? We don't need to have those things. Football is changing, so maybe our mentality should change too.
0: I think the other thing I want to say is that I've worked with and I've spoken to a lot of people who have either played with you or coached you. And they've said, one of them said to me, I knew if he was going to have a good game in the first 10 minutes of the game. And actually, if it was going the other way and I knew he wasn't going to have a good game, it was tempting to take him off. Is that fair?
17: Yeah, to be fair. Like, in the first, I'll say first 15 to 20, because sometimes I could start on the house on fire. And then in the first like 10, 15, I might have a couple of stinkers, and then that could affect me. But then I could also bring it back. So it varies between, I could start on fire and then go one way, and then something just might not clash for me. But that was all when I was younger. As I got older, I realized I don't need to chase my performance. So I don't know, because something's gone wrong, I don't have to now go, I need to do something amazing to bring it back. As I got older, I realized, I was like, no, I'll just play something simple, nice, easy, keep the ball, simple pass there, until those simple passes accumulate my confidence back up where I can try something then.
0: Okay, I mean, I would say generally everybody was very complimentary of you.
17: Yeah.
0: And in fact, if they did say anything critical like that,
17: yeah,
0: they would always say at the end, but a great lad, really mm-hmm. lovely lad. So compliments to you for that, for showing that to various different clubs throughout your career. So, and I think we all saw you, those observers, we watched you and saw you playing with a smile on your face, the celebrations and all that dirty dancing and all that. It was magnificent, and we need more of it in the game. And I think there's one or two that are bringing that back. Ryan Cherki at Man City, for example, plays with a smile on his face. I'm a big fan of him. So I think it needs... Is it hard for footballers to play with a smile on the face, given the expectations and pressure, though?
17: Yeah, I feel like people believe that because they're playing football, they've got to be serious. But I always believed in showing my personality because my personality is part of my football. I can be serious, I can be hardworking, but I don't have to be serious and angry about it. I can do that with a smile on my face because I'm enjoying my job. I'm enjoying what I'm doing.

0: I just wanted it to be, I just want people to read the book and just understand the life of the book. I didn't want it to be photos of me celebrating European Cup or winning the JTP. I wanted everyone just to get as much as I can in the book for people to understand, for people to read, without it being a massive book. Try to keep it in a certain, what's it called?
1: Certain size?
0: Certain size, yeah.
1: So what do you make of that? Having read so many sports books where there are lots of glossy photos in, what do you make of that decision?
2: Can be distracting.
1: Yeah, the photos.
2: The photos can be distracted. But we're seeing it more in the last 2 years. There's more and more books where they're deliberately taking photographs out for what you just said, so that you just concentrate on the text. Mm. And it works for me.
1: Yeah, me too. There's also seemingly quotes at the start, in italics, at the start of every chapter. Was that, what was that meant to signify? What were you thinking there?
0: No, because it's just the little quotes that I've been using during my course of my career. Like, a lot of these quotes, like the humans, not robots. A lot of these things that are in there, I've said during the course of my career on my podcast and things like that. I've said it. It is what it is. Humans, not robots. Players get treated like meat. These quotes, I've always said them, but I just don't think people register them as much as they are going to register them in the book.
1: You see him as a motivational speaker, don't you?
2: Yes.
1: Why?
2: Yeah, I think it could be your calling, and kids. And I think because you also, when you talk about your childhood, that you could have gone the gang side and you could have had a different path. I think there's something, the way that you're very calm, very methodical, how he's thinking, I think you could do something, either business leadership or with kids, going out and speaking to kids. I think that could be your calling.
0: Which is crazy, is I've done a business leadership seminar in Dubai once, and my PR guy literally just signed me up to a speaking agency. So wow, it's something I'm looking to do as well.
1: And you want to be a TV presenter. What's wrong with radio? What's going on?
0: Radio, oh, I think my face is too good for radio.
1: Everything's on camera. I actually spoke to the boss this morning. We were in the office together about 7:30, and I said, he's coming in. He wants to be a presenter. Get him on board. So hopefully he's had a word with you. But very quickly, best player you played with?
0: Dimitri Payet.
1: Oh, yeah, decent. Decent at free kicks. Best player you played against?
0: Virgil van Dijk.
1: Oh, right, OK. Interesting. For those who say he's not a Premier League legend, you say Virgil van Dijk. I'm impressed.
0: I would say Virgil van Dijk, because obviously he played against, I was directly against him, and as in, it was unbelievable. But if I say best player played against properly that wasn't against me directly, it would have to be Messi.
1: Oh, yeah. Yeah. Absolutely. He wasn't bad.
0: Yeah.
1: listen, congratulations on the book. It really is a fantastic read, and appreciate you coming and spending time with us as well. Humans, Not Robots. It's a brilliant read. I do recommend it. And Foggy, the award is, it's later in the year, but you need books in.
2: Yeah, books are coming in, and then we'll be announcing the long list on the 1st of October, I think it is.
1: Well, we look forward to that. 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Thanks to Foggy. Thanks to Michael Antonio again. We'll see you next time on the William Hill Sports Book Club.
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12: On this episode of the William Hill Sports Book Club, we are looking at a stunning biography of one of the greatest golfers of all time, Rory McIlroy.
13: I bumped into Rory in the parking lot on Sunday night, total happenstance after the tournament was over, and he said, oh, thanks, you know, thanks for the book. I started reading it and it made me laugh and I liked it. And so I think I'm in a good place with Rory. And on a human level, that's nice. But again, I didn't write the book for him. So if he hated it, I probably would have been okay with it as well.
12: After completing the slam of majors in 2025, golf writer Alan Shipnuck set about telling the story of the working class kid from a war-torn country who's had incredible highs and lows on and off the golf course.
13: It was so cinematic. And you could see it, the whole story play out on Rory's face. You know, all the toil, all the devastation, all the disappointment, and all of that just being lifted and released.
12: The McIlroy biography, Rory, by Alan Shipnuck, is what we're reading on this episode of the William Hill Sports Book Club. Hi there, I'm Adrian Durham, and this is the William Hill Sports Book Club. I'm joined, as ever, on the show by William Hill book reader Neil Foggy. Foggin, and you have been badgering me for a long, long time about this particular book that we're going to do. So what did you like about Rory by Alan Shipnuck?
14: Alan's a great writer. He's had two books in before. So as soon as we got, the publisher got in touch and said, look, Alan's got a new book coming out. I thought, we've got to do this. And this book is great. If you're into golf, you're going to love it. And even if you're not into golf, you're going to enjoy it.
12: And the reason we're doing it, it's going to be a contender for the William Hill Sports Book of the Year. And we need entries for the William Hill Sports Book of the Year, don't we?
14: We are open a little bit later than normal, but we are now open and we're going through a few books at the moment. So please get your books in early. There's two new deadlines. So if your book was published from the 1st of October to the 31st of March, get it in before the 15th of May. And then afterwards, anything after that, you've got 6 weeks to get your book in.
12: Right. You know the rules. Get the books in because we want to read them, basically. Now, the author of Rory is the celebrated American golf writer Alan Shipnuck, who joins us on the show live from the States. Alan, how are you doing?
13: I'm doing great. Thanks for having me.
12: No, it's good to have you back on. I think I'm right in saying that you have the honour of being the very first guest on the William Hill Sports Book Club show to do it twice. So can I just ask how you're feeling about that?
13: I've had many great honors in my career, but obviously that's the top of the list.
12: You are breaking new ground. The first book was Live and Let Die about Live Golf. We'll talk to you about Live Golf a little bit later on because it's very topical at the moment. And it was a great book as well. It was a terrific read. This book asks the question, what is Rory McIlroy really like? It got off to a shaky start for you, though, didn't it? Because you were responsible for Rory double bogeying the opening hole at the US Open. Is that correct?
13: I don't know how responsible it actually was, but the timing is interesting. We'll say that. Yes, you know, everyone wants to know when you do a biography, what is the subject's involvement? So I figured I would just address that right at the start of the book. And so I get into my long relationship with Rory. I mean, not to spoil too much, but the book begins, we're on a private jet flying across China. This is in 2012. So I've covered Rory's entire career, and I've been there for all the heartaches and all the triumphs. And it's been a great, it's just great content. You know, the guy chews the scenery. He lives big. His wins and losses are unforgettable. But yeah, you know, like any long-term relationship, we've had our ups and downs, Rory and I. And so when I told him I was doing this book, he was a little less than thrilled, because Rory loves to have control over everything in his life, and he knew he would have no such control over this book. And so what you're alluding to is at the U.S. Open at Oakmont last summer, on Friday, the second round, I was standing on the driving range sort of whispering to Rory's manager, Sean O'Flaherty. We've had open lines of communication throughout the process of doing the book, and Rory turned around and saw me, and he was in a weird headspace. We all kind of saw it after the Masters, where he had this existential crisis. You know, he'd been to the mountaintop, and now he was trying to figure out what was going to come next. And so he saw me, and he very impolitely asked me to leave the driving range. One of the words started with F and ended with K, and there were two letters in between. And, you know, that was an uncomfortable moment. There was a packed grandstand behind me, about 1,000 people. There were cameras everywhere. So I did as I was asked, and I did wander off. But I waited for Rory in the parking lot afterwards, and we had a philosophical discussion about the book. And it's fine. I think when you're writing a biography, that if you're too close to the subject, that's not helpful. I think as a writer, you have to have a certain amount of remove. And so Rory declined to participate, I think in a lot of ways helped me, because if we'd sat for interviews, he's so charismatic and there's such a cult of personality around Rory, I might have seen things through his eyes a little too much. So I was always going to write the book I wanted to write. Rory's disinclination to participate, that was fine. I was somewhat anticipated.
12: In terms of what he said to you, and obviously we can't repeat the words, I think people have got the gist of what he said to you. How did that impact you emotionally? Was that just another one of those things and you've just got to be resilient to it? Or did you actually start to think, maybe I shouldn't be doing this book?
13: Well, that's life in the big leagues. You know, if you're a reporter and you do the job long enough and you do it a certain way, every now and then the players, the athletes are going to be displeased. And I've dealt with this throughout my career. Like, I don't write for the golfers. I write it for the fans. And it's a very different distinction. I mean, the readers, that's the audience that I treasure. That's a sacred relationship to me. And sometimes in the service of giving to them straight and telling the story honestly, the players are going to be unhappy. So I've dealt with this before. It wasn't comfortable to have the reigning Masters champion dropping F-bombs on me. But you know, I actually said this to his manager, O'Flaherty. I said, despite the way that Rory treated me, this is a very feel-good book. It's an uplifting tale. I have always had a lot of admiration for Rory, the way he's carried himself. And so I said, I'm just going to treat that as an aberration. I really didn't let it affect anything in the creation of the book. But there is, when Rory, as you said, when he went out and right after that confrontation and made a double bogey at Oakmont, I allowed myself the tiniest bit of pleasure, but, as a consummate professional, to not leak into my prose. But there is a happy ending because I live near Pebble Beach, California. The tournament came to town a couple months ago. Rory was the defending champion. So I gave O'Flaherty a couple copies of the book for him and for Rory to read. And I said, I wouldn't give this book to you so far in advance if I thought you were going to hate it. Like, if you can read it with an open mind, I think you'll see it's a very uplifting story, and I think I captured who Rory is. And yes, he's had a little controversy in his love life and his business life, and that's in the book because it has to be. But ultimately, you know, I do think it's a feel-good story. And so I bumped into Rory in the parking lot on Sunday night, total happenstance after the tournament was over. And he said, oh, thanks, you know, thanks to the book. I started reading it, and it made me laugh, and I liked it. And so I think I'm in a good place with Rory. And on a human level, that's nice. But again, I didn't write the book for him. So if he hated it, I probably would have been okay with it as well.
12: That is a nice story for that. A bit, a little bit of closure there, but I love the fact that he's reading it.
13: Yes.
12: And that he's been positive about it. And Neil, you really like the fact that that story with the expletive in is in the foreword. So you basically start this book with that story. You love
14: it's explosive,
12: that.
14: And I thought, here we go. Sit back, let's get stuck in here. And it's brilliant. And what I really like about this book is that the first 7 or 8 chapters important because it gives you the backstory to Rory. Then you can start thinking about that's why he says that later on, and that's why he's got those views, and it sets it up. And the way that Alan writes, I'm not a massive golf fan, but the way he writes about explaining the holes and shots, etc., it's all in your head. You just got this visual picture. I think it's a great book.
12: Yeah, I mean, that description is great writing, which we know you're obviously capable of and you've been doing for a long time, Alan. But that McElroy family background stuff is detailed in there. And I think it is really important. You've been to places, you've visited places, you've spoken to people, particularly in Rory's story. It's important because of his Irishness, because of the troubles where he grew up, and he had family who died because of the troubles as well. You tell the story of that. But also, I think, probably most importantly, with the working class background of his mother and his father, Jerry and Rosie, is it fair to say that that background kind of fueled the fire in Rory? I think it is a very positive look at Rory McIlroy. I love the fact that he seeks decency and justice in things, sometimes gets his reaction, overreaction wrong to things, but don't we all? He's also not afraid to voice his opinions on people. And I think that all of this you can see in the background, which you detail at the start, and it comes out in the book.
13: I appreciate that. Yeah, I mean, you look at the biggest stars of the last 30 plus years in golf. It's Tiger Woods, Phil Mickelson, Rory McIlroy. Two of them have been completely sidetracked by scandal and addiction and vice and greed. And Rory just sails along. And so much of it is because of his upbringing. You know, he just had great parents, and he came from this small town, and he's never forgotten who he is and where he's from. And the McIlroys enjoy the finer things in life. You know, Jerry McIlroy, Rory's dad, always has a really nice watch on. You know, Rory has the mansions and the jets and all that, but you know, they still have dirt under their fingernails, you know, metaphorically. Like, they are a very working class family, and because they've kept those values and this feeling of who they really are, you don't begrudge them the success, and you actually root for them because they have a gratitude. You know, Rory's always carried this sense of wonder of who he is and this life he gets to lead. And that's a very winning quality. And you know, his closest friends are the kids he grew up with in this little town, Hollywood, outside of Belfast. And so as these other players have gotten completely sidetracked and lost their way, he just has a very strong sense of who he is. And that's why he's been able to handle fame and fortune and all the other complications of superstardom. And so it was fundamental to tell this whole tale and get into the fun details of his upbringing and this little club where he grew up playing and where he was this prodigy and everyone recognized that he was this very special talent and yet strive to keep this normalcy around him. And, you know, there's a funny quote in there from one of the family friends who said, yeah, you know, if Rory ever got out of line in school, I would just tell Rosie and Jerry and they would take care of it. You know, that was kind of the community around him. And so I think that's why Rory is so beloved. There's a sense of he knows who he is. He hasn't forgotten his roots. He's still a normal person despite this superstar talent. And that it's really important to, because when you look in the context of not only, you know, the golfers, but big time athletes in general, that so many of them lose their way. How has Rory avoided all these pitfalls? Well, if you read chapter one, you'll understand why.
12: Alan, more to come from you in a second. It's the William Hill Sportsbook Club.
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12: The McElroy biography, Rory by Alan Shipnuck, is what we're reading on this episode of the William Hill Sports Book Club. Alan joins us from the States. And Alan, Rory's fight against LIV Golf is a fascinating section of the book. And before we talk about that section, about Rory's involvement, as we record this today, news is breaking that the Saudis are pulling their money out of LIV Golf. So you wrote Live and Let Die, the book about LIV Golf. It's the text. It's the book you have to read to understand what happened, why it happened at that time. But is that it now? Is LIV Golf over?
13: Well, they're not exactly. They're funded through the end of this season, so they have another half dozen tournaments. It'll limp along. The real question is, and this is the mandate of all the leadership now, and they just put two new people on the board of directors who are money guys, is can they find outside investment to sustain it? Certainly, the era of decadence is over. None of these guys are going to be living like Louis XIV anymore. But can they bring in new sponsorship and keep LIV going in some capacity? And there's a way forward. I mean, it's certain the brand has a lot of equity. They've done a great job conquering some global capitals and bringing golf to places that have been star for big time golf. And so, but the $33 million purses and the signing bonuses and the guaranteed contracts, that's all going to go away. LIV could endure as a, you know, decent mid-sized tour, and Some of these players have nowhere else to go, and so they would probably stick around. So there may yet still be a LIV Golf, but it's not going to be what it was. And this notion that it was going to come in and change golf forever and upend the status quo, clearly the PGA Tour and the European Tour have won that war, and they've thwarted this challenge. And LIV Golf, as we know it, is certainly over. It may stay on as a smaller, less ambitious and less noisy enterprise, but the heyday of LIV Golf certainly over.
12: So you mentioned some of those golfers there have nowhere else to go. I was talking to a friend of mine who's big on golf, in particular British golfers, some of those who've signed up to LIV Golf. I mean, they won't be welcome back on the European tour. They won't be welcome back in the USA. So what is going to happen to those guys?
13: Well, the European tour has been more forgiving. You know, they cut a deal with some of the top LIV players to allow them to have dual membership earlier this year. You have to pay a fine and you have to agree to some other stipulations, like playing a certain number of events and that the tour will dictate. That's why John Rahm has not agreed to that deal so far, because he didn't want to have anyone tell him where he has to play. But eight other LIV golfers agreed to it. So there will be some element of amnesty, but it's going to be punitive. And it's probably not going to be for everybody. That the existing tours in Europe and the US now are in a position of strength. They can set all the rules and they can pick and choose which players they want by very narrowly tailoring the criteria. So there's no doubt when, you know, it was always a risk to go to LIV Golf. There was always a chance this would blow away in a sandstorm. And, you know, to quote Don Draper, that's what the money was for. You know, they were trying to pay people up front to say, we know you're taking a leap of faith here. We have to make it worth your while. And some guys are going to get burned. That's the bottom line.
12: Yeah, I mean, some of the numbers that have been around since LIV Golf started, some of the numbers being linked with certain golfers have been absolutely extraordinary. How bad has this been for the game?
13: Well, for the players, it's been great. It's been a bonanza. This is the best time ever to be a good golfer, because the money has become astronomical. You know, LIV Golf made a huge investment in the Asian Tour and has made it much stronger and a much more viable developmental circuit. So that's a nice part of piece of the legacy. But on the whole, LIV has just been a chaos merchant, and it has sowed a lot of division, a lot of bitchiness. It has been a divisive force in the sport, and it's created this situation for years now where the best players were rarely competing against each other. You had the DeChambeaus and the Rahms and the Kepkas playing on LIV, and the only time they played the best players from around the world were at the major championships four times a year. Like, that's untenable for a sport. You would not have a Formula One race with no Verstappen or Hamilton. Like, you need your stars. And so it's put golf in this very awkward situation. Over the next year or two, a lot of these players will get absorbed back into the existing tours in some fashion, and that stain on the game will go away. But, you know, players like Rahm have sacrificed a lot of their prime playing on a tour that ultimately is going to be remembered as a failure. And that's sad. You know, if you look at John Rahm, he was on a historic trajectory before he went to LIV Golf, winning a Masters, winning a US Open, still a young guy. And now the last 3 years, he's basically been a non-factor in world professional golf. And so can he get his career back on track? Like, that's an open question. So yeah, there's, LIV will be remembered for doing a few things right. And another part of the legacy is they forced the PGA Tour to innovate and improve its product. So it's a mixed bag, but all of this, the quote unquote successes around LIV are in relation to other tours, and what LIV itself created, any moments or memories it gave us, any positive impact on the sport, very negligible.
12: And Rory has been at the center of this. You talk about how, you know, USPGA Tour has improved in the wake of what happened with LIV, and a lot of that was down to Tiger Woods' impact, but also Rory's impact in staying loyal to the tour and you know, standing by what they thought was right, the legacy of golf they thought was really important. And Rory right at the very center of that, and also to an extent a divisive character with it as well.
13: Well, it'll always be a very important part of Rory's legacy. Is he's helped save the PGA Tour. He was the biggest spokesperson. He was fighting the hardest for the institution of the tour, and he was the one, and Tiger was his wingman, but Rory did most of the heavy lifting on reshaping the PGA Tour on the fly during a very chaotic moment. And, you know, part of the business model of the PGA Tour has always been flawed. They had 48 tournaments a year, and the Stars only played in about 20 of them. And so a lot of the tournaments were devalued, and they kind of watered down the product. Rory had this vision, and you know, it sounds a little bit like LIV Golf, to have fewer tournaments, all the Stars show up, bigger money, and he had the political capital and he had the vision to bring that to life. And by reshaping the PGA Tour and getting more money to the top players, that ended this exodus of guys going to LIV Golf. You know, Rahm was the last one to do it at the end of 2023 because, you know, Rory's new vision of the tour came online in the summer of 2023, and all the players on the PGA Tour said, hey, this is great. Why would I go anywhere? And so it's really a very important part of his legacy that he helped save the PGA Tour. Now, you're right. He was a divisive character, and he did make it personal. Even as he was this very stately ambassador, he was also the biggest troll of LIV Golf. And he took a lot of shots at Greg Norman, at Phil Mickelson, at Sergio Garcia. He made it very personal. And, you know, I'm sure on some level he regrets that. But that was just an extension of how much he cared. And like we were talking about earlier, you know, Rory's a passionate guy and he's a little impetuous. And so he did not hold back. And while that made the discourse a little unpleasant, I think it was also important that the biggest star in the sport had that much passion for the PGA Tour. It set the tenor for everybody else. Like, okay, we got to get on board here. Like, if this guy cares so much, I have to care too. And so it was part of Rory's leadership that he just put it all on the line.
12: You know what? You used the word leadership there, and it's absolutely spot on. And I think maybe globally it's been underestimated. He was a true leader when this sport needed a leader as well. When it came to that fight with Liv, he also had a diplomatic side. So he was criticized, I think, what I'm getting from your book is he was criticized for conversations with the Saudis to try to find some sort of resolution. But he felt that was needed. And actually, I'm wondering if this diplomatic side of Rory McIlroy might actually lead to a future in politics. This is a man who has a relationship, positive relationship with not just Donald Trump, but Barack Obama as well. He can speak to anybody about anything and get away with it.
13: Yeah, it's a measure of his across the aisle popularity. He's been to state dinners at the White House for both Obama and Trump. And they both called him after he won the Masters last year. So I think the last thing Rory wants to do is be a politician based on the very complicated identity politics of, you know, growing up in a Catholic family in Northern Ireland. Having a British passport, but representing the Republic of Ireland in the Olympics. Like, it's been a complex part of his life, and he's had to thread the needle a lot of times, and it hasn't been easy for him, but it would make him a great statesman because he understands the complexity of the real world in a way that almost no other golfer of prominence does. You know, I love Scottie Scheffler. He's a great person, and he's a transcendent golfer, but, you know, he grew up in affluence, at a private golf club in Texas, which is kind of a closed-minded part of the United States. And he just doesn't understand the world in the way that Rory does. He couldn't. It's just, you know, he's had a very different life experience. And, you know, Rory's a bit of a chameleon. He's comfortable in any room, in any setting. He's had to learn that. And some of that comes from Jerry. You know, Jerry was a bartender famously. And, you know, Rory's talked about how it was kind of magical to be in a room and his dad's lips would move and all of a sudden the room would burst into laughter. And I think, you know, Rory learned from that, the power of the interpersonal. And he's an extrovert and he loves to hold court over long dinners. He can move through these rarefied circles in business and golf in a way that very few others can. And so he's just very comfortable in his own skin, but, I think it would take, I'm not sure what it would take to get him into politics, but I think he's quite content, you know, with his life now, and he doesn't want the turbulence that would entail.
12: We are talking about Alan Shipnock's biography, Rory, on the William Hill Sportsbook Club.
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12: This is the William Hill Sportsbook Club, where we look at contenders for the Sportsbook of the Year award, just like Rory McIlroy. Alan Shipnuck is a contender with his biography, Rory. Now, Rory's love life is fascinating, Alan. It's part of the story. But I sense maybe part of you was a little bit reluctant to delve too deep into that side, that personal side of Rory McIlroy. Have I read that right or not?
13: It's a question for every biographer. You know, how much of the private life is relevant to a public figure. And it, because my last two books, the Mikkelsen biography and Live and Let Die, were so overheated and explosive and controversial, I wanted this book to have a different tenor. And so I was, I think you're reading that correctly, I was a little reluctant to wade into it, but then I was already researching the book when Rory, you know, filed for divorce. And then a month later, changed his mind and him and his wife, Erica, reconciled. And of course, there were many headlines around this, and the Daily Mail printed a very, you know, salacious sort of innuendo-filled story about, you know, Rory's supposed relationship with a TV announcer, and so at that point, when it's that public, it's sort of a dereliction of duty for me not to at least acknowledge it. And so I tried to thread the needle. You know, I quoted the Daily Mail story. I had a few of my own thoughts, and then I tried to keep it moving. But I went to the Ryder Cup needing an ending to the book. And at the Ryder Cup, I'm sure a lot of fans heard and read that, you know, Rory was a subject of a lot of abuse verbally. And it was all kind of in code language. You know, there's reports, it crossed the line, it was overly personal, but no one really said what it was, which I found quite interesting. And for me, I was there at Bethpage, and I was inside the ropes walking Rory's matches. And I can tell you that the vast majority of the things that were said to him by these obnoxious fans were about his marriage, about his love life, about these rumors. And so at that point, again, I can't ignore the reality of what's happening on the ground. Anyone who was at Bethpage heard this. And so then, this storyline resurfaces in the last chapter. But you know, winning the Masters in 2025 kind of completed Rory's quest as a golfer. And I felt like what happened to Bethpage was kind of his redemption as a family man, as a husband, because the way he rallied around his wife, the way he talked about her in the press conference. And I caught this very stolen moment of this incredibly passionate embrace. And, you know, at the end of the Saturday session, after it'd been, you know, probably the most deplorable fan behavior in the history of golf, and he squeezed her so hard, and he whispered in his ear. And I was so close, I could hear him whisper it. And he says, "I love you so much." And, you know, their eyes were glistening. And it was this really powerful moment. That's kind of almost how we end the book. And it just gave it sort of a fairy tale ending. And so at some point, you know, the events of his life overtook my reticence, and we had to talk about, you know, his marriage, but I think it was couched in a respectful way. And I think it tells a larger story. And, you know, Rory talking about how 2025 was the greatest year of his life on and off the golf course. And that's what he's talking about. You know, it's gotta be brutally difficult to work on your marriage in the public eye. And yet, you know, him and Erica showed a lot of grace, and they seem like they're living happily ever after. And so it just gives the book a really happy ending, and but not in a fairy tale world, but in a real kind of gritty way because of what they went through at Bethpage.
12: Yeah, and I remember reading the biography a few years ago of Tiger, the famous Tiger biography, which they had to go into those details, and there's no happy ending on those personal details. But Foggy, when you're reading, when these books are being judged, if it's a biography of somebody, these details, whether personal or not, have to be in there, don't they? If they're not, you're left wondering, well, hang on a minute, where's the story about this? Where's this? Where's that story?
4: Well, you don't get a phone call saying, let's do that book. Because there's no point doing it, because you need that information. And what I love about this book as well is his relationship with the Ryder Cup. He makes that comment many years ago, naively, about the Ryder Cup. And then we end the book last year with the Ryder Cup, and you think, wow, this is thing. And you've got to do the work. If you're not prepared to do the work, it doesn't go anywhere, your book.
12: Yeah, I think that's absolutely correct. And the Wozzel Roy relationship that he had with Wozniacki. Wozzel Roy is a great name for their relationship, by the way. And that comes to an end. There's an element of Rory's character which comes through here, which I thought was it's a touch of kind of ironic genius, really. It made me laugh. And I've read this section to many friends, Alan, and because it's brilliantly written. He says in the book, he breaks off the engagement with Caroline Wozniacki. She doesn't know a lot about that, by the way. He then plays in a tournament. And when asked if he considered withdrawing from the tournament, he says, and he's so, you know, honest and open in how he says it, but doesn't realize what he's saying, quote, I made a commitment to be here. Once I gave my word, I wasn't going to go back on it. I mean, my jaw dropped when I read this. Did he not? What about the word he gave to Caroline? It's just, he just doesn't realize what he's saying. It's kind of endearing in as much as it's quite damaging to him, really.
13: Yeah. That is a funny moment. I like that you picked up on that. And it's, but that whole relationship, again, it was so public. I couldn't ignore it. And there's a very straight line between him ending their engagement and going on to play the best golf of his career. And he talks very eloquently about how he was kind of trapped in this life he didn't really want. You know, he thought, okay, if you're in your early 20s and you're fabulously wealthy and famous and you're the top of your field, how can you find, you know, true love? And he said, I thought the answer was finding someone in the same position, which was Caroline. She was world number one and they were the same age. And, you know, you can imagine their pillow talk was unique because they were both at the top of their sport. But it put him into this life where, as he says, he was going from his tournament to her tournament to a corporate event to her tournament to his tournament. And he lost a sense of who he was. And not surprisingly, he was playing the worst golf of his career. And he kind of came to this ruthless determination that the golf is more important than the marriage. And it's maybe cold-hearted, but it's also honest. You know, his destiny was to be a great golfer, and he wasn't willing to compromise that. And so now later in life, as he matures and he finds a way to balance it, but he wasn't ready when he was in his early 20s. And so, you know, it was cold the way he just called her up and ended it, for sure. I'm sure he has some regrets around that, but he was on this path, and no matter how transfixing she was, he was not going to be deterred. And so it does, that whole episode tells you a lot about him.
4: And that theme as well runs through from his love life to his business life, his relationship with his agents and how he ends these relationships with his agents, and they're a little bit messy. and that's what you like about this book, because you're finding out everything. Everything is being put down, and then he's a genius, or he's been advised by somebody to make his agent his business partner, who's on the salary rather than a commission, and he saves himself $15 million on an endorsement deal. but that money we think is used to pay off the previous relationship. This book I find is just, it's brilliant. It's a roller coaster.
12: Yeah, those little details, Alan, I think are spot on. Is it the agent's stuff and then the amount of money? I think it was it $18 million he paid to break relationship with his second agent, I think it was. Does that show that he has maybe trust issues? Are they going on there?
13: I think it was more like youthful, you know, hubris. He things were moving very fast. He wins the US Open, and all of a sudden life gets very big, very fast. And, you know, Rory probably, when he signed the second contract, he didn't even have it vetted by a personal attorney. That was a mistake. And that was a mistake you'd never repeat. And to his credit, you know, the beginning of his business life was very rocky. But then from there, he's built this empire. He's found the right people. He's empowered them. Rory McIlroy Incorporated now has 30 employees, and it's a money-making machine. And, you know, this year or next, Rory's going to become a billionaire as the son of a bartender. And it's not just the traditional, I'm going to endorse golf clubs and, you know, a sports drink. Like, you know, he founded a venture capital firm in 2019, and one of their first investments was with this medical device company. They would send, you know, medical tests to your front door. Seems like an okay idea, no big deal. Then COVID hits and the business explodes. And he's made a number of very clever bets all along the way. And so, you know, Rory dropped out of school at 15. I think he's always been self-conscious about that. He's a voracious reader. He likes to tell you what he's reading, you know, in sort of a self-conscious way. But you look at the circles he moves in, you know, two of his best friends are J.P. McManus and Dermot Desmond. You know, they're famous, you know, billionaire businessman types. He kind of his godfather here in the U.S. is Jimmy Dunn, who is a superstar investment banker. And I think it's very important for Rory that when he's with these people, he can talk about business and not just golf. And so he's immersed himself in that world, and he listens, he asks good questions, he takes the advice, and he's now sitting on an empire. And so it's really impressive part of his life that he doesn't talk about very much. It's not very well known. And it was fun to explore in this book because it tells you a lot about Rory, and it's also going to help define his future, because I think there's going to come a day where when you're watching a golf telecast, Rory will disappear from the commercial breaks. I think he's going to let his Nike deal expire. I think he'll let his TaylorMade deal expire, because when you sign those deals, you're getting money, but what you're giving up is time for the photo shoots, for the TV commercials, for the corporate hobnobbing, for the, you know, the product development. And I think Rory is making so much money in so many ways now, non-traditional ways for an athlete, that he's not going to need those deals. He's going to want to get the time back. And so he's arranged his life in a very clever way. And I think it actually will help his longevity on the golf course, because, and you're seeing it even right now as he's consolidated his schedule. He's not playing as many tournaments this year. Like, he wants to enjoy life. He wants to watch his daughter grow up. He wants to pursue these other things. But then he shows up at the Masters. He hasn't played a tournament in 3 weeks, and he goes out and wins it because he's fresh and he's competitively hungry. And so he's made so many great decisions. But it was, as you say, it was a very rocky start. You know, the first 5 years of his career and his business life and his love life was very tumultuous. But to his credit, he's learned from that.
12: He has. Alan Shipnuck has written Rory, a biography of Rory McIlroy. You mentioned the Masters. We haven't really talked about it, but we will next on the William Hill Sports.
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12: The biography, Rory, is our book on the William Hill Sports Book Club, and the author, golf writer Alan Shipnook, joins us from the USA. And Neil Foggy Foggin has his big question, as ever. We haven't mentioned the Masters. We will do in this section. Not really talked about it too much, but we will in this section. And your big question is an obvious one now.
4: Are we getting an update for the paperback with what's happened in the Masters this year?
13: It's even better than that. So generally the paperback will come out, you know, a year after the book's release. And it's very traditional. You write a whole new chapter and bring things up to date and, you know, give a little incentive maybe for people to buy the paperback. But, you know, the book's been a success. It's been on the New York Times bestseller list. It was number one in Ireland. And so Simon & Schuster and its subsidiary Avid Reader Press, they need to print more hardbacks. And so I have to give credit to my literary agent. He said, well, if we're printing new hardbacks, why don't we tuck a new chapter in and not wait for the paperback? And so I'm working on that chapter right now. And when the next hardbacks go to print in the next 3-4 weeks, it'll have a whole update on the 2026 Masters. And I personally, I'm sure it's happened, but I've never seen it where a hardback that comes out, you know, a month or 6 weeks after the book release has new material. It's really cool. And I'm super excited about it because, you know, that's always a risk. You know, books have a little bit of a lead time. You got to print them and distribute them. And we took this down to the wire. Like, you know, I was able to tuck in a few sentences about Brooks Koepka leaving LIV Golf. That happened in December for an April release. Like, that's very rare, even that tight a turnaround. I love it because, you know, you just want the book to be up to date. The 2025 Masters will always be the greatest moment of Rory's career. The catharsis around it, the emotion, the completion of this lifelong journey, it'll never be topped. But the 2026 Masters is in its own way just as important because it answers this question, like how badly does Rory want it? Is he going to keep chasing greatness? Is he going to try and fulfill his destiny? The answer was a resounding yes. And furthermore, the way he won it, you know, we're used to Rory overwhelming a golf course, you know, with his driver, but he drove the ball poorly most of the week. This year's Masters, he won it with his putter and his wedge and his guile. You know, he called himself a wily old vet, and it's quite an evolution, you know, from a guy who could only sort of win one way. And now his game is so complete, his confidence is so high, he has so much know-how and belief that I think a lot of Rory's best golf is in front of him. I think that this Masters victory in 2026 makes that very apparent. And so I'm really happy we can tuck that into the book and get in people's hands. And then when the paperback comes out, you know, next year, we'll see what else happens in 2026. And we'll just keep updating it because you know, He's still in his prime. Like, it's, you know, a lot of biographies come out, you know, 5-10 years after a player ends their career. And there's a value to that, and that you can kind of look back and have maybe a larger perspective. But I want this book to come out now, because it's fun to be on this journey with Rory. And the book tells you how we got here. And, you know, it kind of tantalizingly looks ahead to what might happen. Well, now we know, and we'll include it in the book. And so it's been fun to be part of this wave that he's been on.
12: Did you actually think he would win this year's Masters? When you were meeting your deadlines and submitting the original copy, did it cross your mind, what if he wins it again, he could win it again?
13: Well, it did. And so that's why we had to have the book come out before the Masters. And that was, I said that all along, you know, from the Ryder Cup to the Masters, nothing really important is on the golf calendar. You know, it's nice that he won the race to Dubai, and I was able to mention that as well, but that's the European Tour money title, but really it's the quietest time in the golf year. And so that was like, I'm going to finish the book after the Ryder Cup, and it's going to come out for the Masters, because nothing can really happen that matters. Excuse me, short of, you know, him flipping his car upside down on a road while, you know, he's high on painkillers. Like, something like that happens, then it's like, oh man. But golf-wise, I felt like we were on safe ground. And I think people understand, like, at some point you got to turn the book in, you got to print it, and that's just the way it is. And what was really fun is, you know, the release date was Tuesday of the Masters week. And so people got their books that week. And I was getting many tweets from folks who were watching the Masters and reading the book and feeling more invested in what Rory was doing. And, you know, a couple of people said, I was saving the last few chapters until Masters Sunday. I finished reading the book. I turned the telecast on. I watched Rory win again. I've never been so happy. So it was cool that fans at home kind of had that experience. The book came, the Masters started, Rory won. It was all kind of part of this larger story.
12: Yeah, you've won. Basically, Alan, you've set up this franchise, and now you've completely won on the Masters 2025. There's some great coverage of that in the book, and Jim Nantz, the celebrated American TV announcer, came out with something you quote on page 267 of the book. He said it's one of the greatest sports stories ever told. There's been a lot of sports stories told, some great ones as well. Why do you think he's right that this is one of the greatest sports stories ever told?
13: You know, Rory was this phenom. He was tabbed for greatness at a young age, and he mostly delivered. And then, but there was one missing piece, and it was the most luscious of them all. It was the green jacket. And, you know, he took us on this decade-long quest, and there was a lot of heartbreak, and there was some triumph along the way, but he just couldn't quite deliver it. And then when he finally had the chance, you know, Masters Sunday in 2025, it was not about golf. It was not about sport. It was such a human test. And you could see the angels and the demons on Rory's shoulder. And you could see the weight of this journey. And it was absolutely riveting. And people who weren't golf fans, weren't even sports fans, got sucked into it, because that's what makes tournament golf so riveting, is there's nowhere to hide. You can't pass the ball to a teammate. You can't hide in the corner. Like, you are all alone out there. And Rory had, in real time, had to slay the dragon. And he was almost incinerated in the fire. He was almost chewed up and spit out. Like, whatever, we can extend the metaphor forever. Like, he hit some of the worst shots in Masters history, and yet he persisted. And when he absolutely had to do it, he did it. And then that walk from the 18th green to the scoring area, you know, this 5-minute walk that was chronicled on the telecast, and it was a genius bit of sports directing, no commentary. It was so cinematic, and you could see it, the whole story play out on Rory's face. You know, all the toil, all the devastation, all the disappointment, and all of that just being lifted and released. And it was such an incredible, indelible moment. And, you know, I get into the book, like, how many people were moved to tears by that? Because, again, we've been on this journey with Rory for so long, and he's let us in, and we've been invested in him, and we've been through these ups and downs, and we've sometimes given up on him, and he's thrilled fans, he's infuriated them. But they've always been there with him. And so for him to finally deliver and to see how much it meant to him, and just the catharsis of it. It was absolutely riveting.
12: Just a couple of things I want to throw in. We're running out of time, but you, chapter 20, you give your greatest golfers of all time. Again, no spoilers.

0: love writing about him. And but you know, it's not my job to tell people what to think about Rory or how to feel about Rory. And it was the same with the Mickelson biography. Like, I just want to capture the totality of the man, of the human, and put it all out there for the readers, the good, the bad, the complex, the contradictory. In Rory's case, I just think that on the whole, when you look at everything he's been through, everything he's done, you're left with a good feeling. Like, he's just a fundamentally decent person. He's handled himself with a lot of grace growing up in the spotlight. He's made his mistakes, but he's taken ownership of them. He's learned from them. And he's led a very, you know, admirable life. And so, yeah, even though Rory threw a few F-bombs at me, you know, we patched it up. And I think absolutely he's a good person. And I think he's easy to root for. And, you know, what was interesting, I've done the audio book, my last three books, but for this one, and as I was reading the last chapter in this little studio, I got emotional reading it, which never happened to me before. But just kind of feeling the... You know, it all builds and builds. This whole book, it builds to the Masters and especially to the Ryder Cup. And then you get this beautiful, happy ending. And like, it hit me when I was reading it. And so, in a very visceral way, you know, I would say I'm a Rory fan. And that wasn't my intent of the book. You know, it's, I'm not a publicist. I'm not here to write hagiography. Like, I'm here just to tell an honest story. But in Rory's case, he's an admirable person. And you know, I felt it when I was in that recording studio.
1: Well, it's a book that makes you laugh, makes you cry. I've got a lump in my throat now, Alan. So listen, congratulations on the book. It really is a fantastic read. Superb work yet again from Alan Shipnott. Thanks for joining us from the States.
0: Oh, it was delightful. Thanks for having me.
1: Brilliant. And Neil Foggin, thank you very much as well. Don't forget to get your books in. And thanks to you as well for being with us. 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
4: 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Obana holds it in. 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
6: Welcome to Inside the NFL, the brand new podcast brought to you by me, play-by-play commentator and viral sensation Will Gavin, and the former Washington Commanders and Carolina Panthers defensive end F.A. Obana.
5: I'm doing amazing.
6: Here we go. Week one is in the books. We've actually got football to talk about and what show we've got for you today. It's a New York, New York special as the Jets and Giants have started the season both 1-0 for the first time since 2009. So we thought what better opportunity than to get a couple of special guests from each team. We'll be speaking to New York Giants tight end and FA's former teammate Chris Mannertz and the New York Jets defensive tackle Harrison Phillips. We're also going to be asking your questions for Ask FA. A reminder to get your questions into podcasts at talksport.co.uk and asking the question, where are all the defences? Why has defence just gone out of football? FA, how are you doing, brother?
5: I'm doing amazing. I'm doing really good. It's look at this setup.
6: Yeah, it's nice, isn't it? They've got us out of the shoebox. They've got us into a proper studio. I feel very special. If you are only listening to us in audio format,
5: yes,
6: go and check out on the S Word YouTube channel. You can see FA looking absolutely splendid. He was putting out sunglasses in the studio earlier, which felt like a little bit much.
5: It might come back.
6: please don't. Please don't. And we've got some great guests coming on today. Both the two New York teams 1-0 for the first time since 2009. And get this.
5: Talk to me.
6: It's the first time either team have been over 500 during the regular season since week 14, 2022.
5: And it's only been 1 week.
6: 3.5 years since either of them have ever been above 500. It's astonishing.
5: Wow.
6: So, listen, it's a good time to celebrate New York and a couple of your good buddies coming on the show.
5: It is. Honestly, it just shows that the changes these coaches are making, the culture mm-hmm. changes and the impact, the immediate impact. And I know it's week one and we all got to be very, you know, careful how we rate this, but it's refreshing to see these New York teams that we just year in, year out, count out, being, you know, just winning.
6: Before we get to our guests, before we get to Ask FA and get your thoughts on what's going to be coming up in the league this coming week, let's talk about defenses, right? Week one had the highest number of total points and the highest points per game for an opening week of the season.
5: I know you know the number.
6: Since the AFL-NFL merger in 1970.
5: What's the number?
6: That's 56 years, a record, history-making. And I think what was amazing to me, FA, is it's some of the defenses we were expecting to be amazing who really disappointed. The Texans give up 36 points to the Buffalo Bills. 7.9 yards per play is the worst marker D'Amico Ryan's defense has given up in the last 4 years. And over 400 yards of total offense. Haven't done that in 3 years. And then the Broncos, right? On Monday night, against the Kansas City Chiefs, they missed 28 tackles.
5: Wow.
6: That's 247 yards after missed tackles, which is the most allowed by any defense since 2018. Why have defenses come out so cold in week one of the NFL season?
5: There's so many reasons from my perspective. One, I feel like training camp and the way that teams choose to approach a game has changed completely. When I first started in the game, training camp was the hardest, most grueling part of the season. It was where you was forged. It was where the identity of the team, it was where the standard is set, so that week one, you start fast and you just ride off and continue to build. You set the floor so high. And right now, I feel like there's a shift with teams' approach. It's more about evaluating and preserving players from injuries. And from a defense standpoint, you're always behind. Offense sets the tone, they come out and dictate, and then you react.
6: The traditional idea, though, is meant to be that at the start of the season, offenses are yet to click. They're learning that new system. They've got to find a rhythm, new weapons to go with the quarterback, often new coordinators. And actually, the tradition is the first couple of weeks of the season, defenses tend to have the edge because as much as we know that the NFL is a big chess match, you can come out and fly around on defense and be physical and be quick. So why aren't we seeing any of that?
5: Usually, I agree with that. One, also another factor is there's been so many, maybe like 21 different offensive coordinator changes.
6: Mm-hmm.
5: So there's you have all this new schemes, new changes, new approaches to contend with, pre-snap motions, smarter offensive approaches to the game, and you haven't been battle-tested. You haven't come into the game ready with film. You're constantly going against your own teammates, so you build a rhythm. In practice, you're not battle-tested. Good defenses are formed and forged through trial and error, and over the course of the season, I'm expecting that the scores to go down because those defensive coordinators and those teams are going to make those adjustments. Guys are going to get better. We're going to figure out what type of players we have, what are they able to do, and put them in the right position to succeed. But this is unheard of. But it's a combination of lack of preparation in training camp, new offensive schemes and the rotation, and just not being battle tested at all. Yeah. So yeah.
6: When it comes to like camp, and when you're looking at, like, you talked about that 21 new offensive coordinators, and we're already seeing in week one some trends around the NFL that were kind of signposted to us. Mm-hmm. Mobile quarterbacks playing from under center at the highest rate we've seen in the last 10 years.
5: Huge.
6: Lamar Jackson never went from under center, and then, like, literally the Ravens come out on Sunday and they, I think he was 11 of 14 on plays under center. There was a huge play to Zay Flowers, came off that boot. They had another one of those to start the game. Like, just complete change of tone. But when you're sat in the meeting rooms and you're watching the film and you're having those conversations, how much is it, particularly on the defensive line, I'm thinking here, that you're being told, here's your assignment, here's what you look for, just focus on what you're doing? Or how much are they explaining to you, like, this is why we're doing this, mm-hmm. this is what we're looking for, this is why we're thinking this is what we need to do?
5: I think it's more the former. You're given an assignment within the scheme, and it's on you to execute at the highest level. And the way teams are building nowadays, especially like you said, and their approach to offense under center, it's brilliant. They get yourself a really good wide receiver, get yourself a really good run game, and hopefully, if you're very lucky, get yourself a mobile quarterback. And that just allows you to pick the defense on every level. And it's demoralizing for linebackers, defensive ends, safeties, because you just don't know what to focus on. Let's take the Ravens, for example. You focus on Lamar Jackson, then you've got King Henry. You focus on King Henry, then you've got Zay Flowers. So there's so much uncertainty as a defense, and the way that they're building. So it is a chess match. It's a balancing act to try and figure out how to attack offense. I think personally, offenses and the way they approach games and the way GMs build teams, it's brilliant. It's still an offensive-minded mm-hmm. team. Now we're just trying to wait for defenses to catch up.
6: So, like, Mike Tomlin on NBC on Sunday talked a bit about this and talked about, he actually thinks the lack of hitting, the lack of padded practices. And you've got to think, he goes back to, you know, the early 2000s, when before the CBA was what it is nowadays mm-hmm. and before you had such strict rules around it and you were doing, you know, two-a-days in pads. And it was, that's a very different time in football, you know. You were, when you talk about battle tested, yep. you were coming into the season as if you already played a full yep. season already, right? What balance do you think it is between the coaches needing to figure out what's going on and put installs in, mm-hmm. and to what level do you think it is the physicality of the players just not being ready to go for week one and having to take that first month of the season to really get up to full speed?
5: That's a really good question. Like, you don't want your star quarterback, star wide receivers, you know, going full 50, 40 reps just to make sure that the defensive side gets to see live action. But at the same time, there is a balance that you need to show these guys, because they need to develop angles,
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5: those
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7: 12/31/26. Void where prohibited. The NFL entities are not offered a sponsor. This is
5: like, how good are your fundamentals? And how good have you coached?
8: Dan and Greg, welcome you back into Jets Countdown.
5: To weather the storm until you figure out what type of culture you have. So it's such a crazy balance.
6: Look at, just to take an example from this weekend, right? That Broncos game on Monday Night Football from last weekend, they didn't have a huge turnover in their defense. Mm. There weren't a huge number of changes to their starting line. They made a couple of, there was an argument that they didn't improve on the weaknesses of last year. So everyone knew that the middle linebackers could be targeted. They weren't great in coverage. So maybe they should have improved there. But you were returning almost the entirety of the secondary, mm-hmm. almost the entirety of the pass rush. They had very few people injured. Same coaching staff, same coordinator. So when you've got that level of like season to season consistency, I think we all just expect, oh, they'll be fine. Week one, they'll pick it up and it'll be like it's week 15 again.
5: Absolutely.
6: Why is it not?
5: Because the NFL's ecosystem is a living, breathing thing that needs to be approached on a day-to-day basis. Like we've seen with the Rams, on paper, they're supposed to be the best team, Super Bowl contenders, but that's on paper. You know, so it's, you can't rest on your laurels. You have to approach this new season. Even one thing, even the cooks might have added some extra salt, and that would change the whole dynamic of the team, because now you're retaining more water because of how much you're eating. So it's you have to have that same mindset, same approach. You have to earn it every Sunday. It, just because the same coaches, the same teams, there's teams that run it back after winning Super Bowls and just completely fall off the wayside mm-hmm. and not been consistent. You know, so there's teams that have, on paper, we've discounted, but through trial and error and testing and making the right in-game adjustment, in-season adjustments, making additions with trades and all, and they rise to the top. So it's like how now the floor is set for all the teams. Defense is an issue. Offense are performance, high scoring games. Can they be consistent? Defense needs to find a way to keep those points lower to give the offense a chance. And that's the issue.
6: It's funny as well. We talked with Kyle Shanahan a bit about this when we were in Melbourne, and he gave us a very like Kyle Shanahan answer to it, which if you ask him a straightforward football question, he does tend to give you a good football answer. Yeah. But he kind of batted us off and had some fun with it, which is him and Sean McVay, obviously they have this long going, both in their 10th year in the NFC West. They mm-hmm. both won it 3 times. They've both been to 2 Super Bowls. They are proper like, Marvel-esque villain, like whoever you think falls on whichever side. Like there is the ongoing like battle between those two. But it's the first time they'd ever faced off in week one.
5: Right.
6: And I kind of said to him, well, with that knowledge that you've got no film on them and they've got no film on you, do you think to yourself, I'm going to have some fun here. I'm going to throw in some extra wrinkles. I'm going to do some stuff that like I know they've never seen us do before, et cetera. And he kind of went, listen, Sean and I are both obsessives. It wouldn't matter if it was week 15 or week one. We're both going to like be taking everything we can possibly get to try and figure out what the other's going to do. But I do think there is an element of that to it where, and I'll take the 49ers just as an example because it's the game I saw live. Mm. The way they operated that run game last Thursday, where they only had 3 or 4 looks. When it comes to their front, they have like the way they're set up, and they run the 12 personnel, 13 personnel, whatever it is, and mm-hmm. Kyle Juszczyk, and they sit in what looks like a relatively normal, like outside zone formation. And then Kyle Juszczyk pulls across the formation, and then George Kittle goes on a wheel route. And then suddenly, like you're as a defensive lineman sat there looking at it, and it's a completely different picture. Yeah. And that's the stuff that for me, I think, okay, in week 5, I've got 4 weeks of film on them. I can have some idea of what they're doing. But week 1, how on earth do you deal with that?
5: It's from experience, from playing against the 49ers, they were arguably one of the most frustrating teams to go against and to study against. Because like you just said, they'll have simple looks. But out of those looks and out of those formations, they can hit you with so many different options. And as a defensive lineman, you want to know. Like, you might even get in situational awareness and can't get them in third and long and all these third, you know, short and forever. You can kind of get a beat. But those unknown downs, it's very hard to get a beat on them. You rush and they'll run a draw. You play it cautiously and he'll sit back in that pocket comfortably. So it's very, very difficult. And I think that's what Myles Garrett and that defense was struggling against. You can't get a beat on that team. You know, so good teams, good offensive coordinators find a way to make everything look the same but have so many different options out of it.
6: But isn't it funny that we talk about that with offenses, and yet I remember when the 49ers played the Vikings last year and Brian Flores and everything he does. I mean, we saw what they did to the Packers in the second half of last weekend and their kind of makeshift offensive line. I remember Brock Purdy coming out of that game and being like, That defense is weird. I don't understand. Like, he's one of the smartest quarterbacks in the NFL. I think he's one of the best pre-snap guys in the NFL. And he's just like, I didn't know what I was looking at down to down. And that's why I threw two interceptions and had a terrible game. So it does work both ways. But I think it's fascinating hearing how they kind of, they built that. I actually have a specific example from this weekend as well. But we're going to ask our next guest about it. Because it was a very funny series at the end of the Giants-Cowboys game that really highlighted to me that we can say all of these things, but sometimes execution is just what it all comes down to. And so coming up a little bit later in the show, Harrison Phillips is going to be joining us, the excellent defensive lineman, formerly of the Buffalo Bills, where he played with FA, formerly of the Minnesota Vikings, and now with the New York Jets. But up next, tight end of the New York Giants, 1-0, all over New York, baby. Chris Manhertz joins the show.
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6: This is Inside the NFL from TalkSport. I'm Will Gavin, the great F.A. Obada, formerly of the Carolina Panthers, the Washington Commanders and the Buffalo Bills alongside me. We promised New York, New York, the city so nice they named it twice. We've covered the 1-0 Giants. What about those 1-0 New York Jets? Another guy who played with F.A., another guy who, after his Peaky Blinders exploits in London, is a friend of the show as well. I'm delighted to say that the Jets defensive tackle Harrison Phillips joins the show now. Harrison, how are you, brother?
18: I'm doing much better now that I'm seeing FA's beautiful face.
5: Harry.
18: It's great to see you, man. It really is.
5: Likewise, brother.
6: I do feel ridiculous being in these three boxes where you've got Harrison Phillips, one of the best to do it in the interior in the NFL, FA, who is one of the most beautiful men in existence, and then there's just this guy tagged on the end. If you want to go into a two-shot at any point, you're more than welcome to. Viral sensation. That doesn't sound as good as I think you think it does. Harrison, congratulations on 1-0. Congratulations on the win yesterday. Last season, that 1-0 didn't come until week 8 of the year. How good is it to get off the mark week 1? How much better are the vibes around the locker room today?
18: I mean, drastically better than, an 0-7 start for sure. I think what's nice when you win a game in the fashion that we won it is I think that we won and there's a lot of things on film that we wish we could get better at, and there's still a lot of room for improvement. If we had won the game and, man, that was the best football game we've ever played, you'd think that there's a little more you're not as optimistic. But I'm thankful for getting a win week one. It's a great feeling, and it's fun to correct film going 1-0 that week.
5: That is so cool. Honestly, Harry, before I even get into my questions, I just want to take this moment to say how immensely proud I am and happy I am of you and everything that you have accomplished and that you're doing. Like, you may not know, but Harry on the field is an amazing, selfless football player. But off the field, what he does in the community, the impact that he leaves is immeasurable. And so as someone that's a community guy that wants to give back, huge respect. Huge respect. And now you're a leader in the locker room. What are the lessons? What are the things that you're telling the younger guys as they're going through and transitioning in that same journey?
18: Yeah, I think one of the things that I've shared with most of the guys I've played with is you have to have the ability to play the long game. And in this business, you know it, there's, you know, undrafted, there's practice squad, there's injuries, there's IR, there's this team fit doesn't fit you, this team fit does fit you. And there's so much of just highs and lows and highs and lows. And you have to have the mental stamina to say, you might have beat me in my past, you might beat me today, and you might beat me tomorrow, but you will not beat me in the end. Mm-hmm. And I think any young player in the league, I say you have to adopt that championship mindset of being relentless. And if you have that, and you realize that any adversity or any shortcoming or failing that happens is seen as a positive, because it's just one more thing that somebody else is going to have to go through to be as well-equipped as you are for the next challenge. I think you can frame anything to make it seem like, you know, obviously my faith is rooted in that as well. You know, consider the tests, a blessing to strengthen our faith. But I encourage young players to take that same mindset.
6: FA has just come on here and just absolutely waxed lyrical about you. What was your impression of FA when he first walked into that Bills locker room? You've been there a few years at that point. And this upstart from the UK who hadn't played football before he came to the NFL, basically, comes rocking into your D-line room.
18: I took one look at him and said, yep, probably not getting any third down rushes. Got six muscles popping out of his shirt, twitchy as all get out. He was super kind. And one thing, you know, we play with a ton of different people, about 100 a year with the up and down and training camps and practice squad movement and everything. You do that for 9-10 years, play about 1,000 players. And it's hard for my wife to keep up with the names of every player that we, you know, I've played with or whatever. But she always remembered FA because of how kind he was and how polite he was to her. And that just kind of goes, again, to speak about his character and the way he was raised and stuff. But, yeah, those were my initial impressions.
6: At some point, I'm going to get one of these players to tell a behind-the-scenes tale about you, which isn't positive, FA. It's got to happen at some point because everyone's so lovely.
18: There's a couple D-line dinners where the drinks got flowing I could probably share.
10: No. This is
6: Harrison, they're all welcome at any point. So.
10: No, back to football.
6: I suddenly want to talk about the X's and O's.
10: Listen, during the game, what I noticed about the game is that no one was trying to play hero ball. I think Gino was just distributing the ball everywhere, got everybody involved, defensively sound, crisp football, special teams got involved, just complimentary football that you want to see. And then instead of like trying to rely on that superstar approach, is that the philosophy that's being taught in that building, or is there a different approach?
18: No, I mean, I think that's a super healthy philosophy. I don't know if we specifically spoke about that, but that's where we have success. I think all the teams that do have success, we have unbelievable superstars. I've played with some. We have some here. And, you know, teams can try to game plan and take them away. And sometimes they're so good that doesn't even matter. Mm-hmm. But I think holistically, offensively, you want to have a, you know, distribution of wealth there, especially with all the athletes that we have. And then on defense, we have preached all offseason about, you know, how do I word this? Like, we're not a one-gap defense, so it's not like we were in Buffalo where, hey, you're in the eight-gap, Harrison, that's the only place you can be. If you're anywhere else, like, that's a big no-no. It's not necessarily as black and white as that, but what I would say is it's almost like we have a big fence, and anywhere within that fence, you can go be you and anticipate plays and be a football player as long as we're doing it inside this fenced-in area. And so we don't want to take anybody's instincts away from them. We don't want to take anybody's ability to make plays and read things, but you got to do it within the frames of this whole defense, if that makes sense. So, again, only one chance to go out there. It was a very low-snap game defensively, one of the lowest snap games I think I've played in. So we're all feeling pretty fresh and want more opportunities to go test the boundaries of that fence and see how good a football we can play.
6: It's interesting you say that, because 10 different players on your line or on your defense, on your front, recorded pressures at the weekend, including yourself. And does it feel like that going into the second year that there is more depth there? There is maybe more talent, that actually that rotation is a bit more available to you?
18: I will say that our defensive line room this year has a ton of talent, and there's, it's really hard to say like starters or backups, or it's not really that. It's like we have platoons of guys and different strengths of everybody. I think the in a game like that, I don't know what the field was. It'd be 100 plus degrees, 115 degrees or something like that on the turf. It was super nice to be able to know that we'd come out of the game. There's no drop off at any level. And again, there are some things that one player does better than another, but then the other player does something better than that player. So, like, we just have a lot of great tools to play off of each other and hopefully have a lot of success in the interior and the guys with our hands on the ground.
10: Harry, I'm going to put you on the spot for a little bit, right? Two questions.
6: All right.
10: First, what are your personal goals for this season? It's week one, going into week two. I personally want to know that so I can, you know, maybe drop you a text, keep you accountable, see if you're achieving those things. And two, as a team, what does success look like?
18: Yes, personally, you know, I do believe in manifesting. So, you know, I kind of write down goals or pray for goals often. I'll keep a little of the statistic ones internal. But I think being a named captain for a team, there's always like not really tangible goals. But, man, I want to be as selfless as I can and make sure that anyone who I play with this season feels comfortable enough that if there's anything I do in football, the way I watch film, the way I break down film, my recovery routine, my mentality outside of football, the way that I'm a parent, the way that I'm a husband, the way that I'm a child of God, if I can make you better version of yourself in any way, I want to make sure that players feel comfortable doing that and we can chop it up and I can try to do those things. So that's kind of a goal of mine this year, is that the locker room feels safe, that we can talk about anything and I can try to help make you a better whole-rounded version of yourself if I can in any way. And I'm sure I'll learn things along the way about you. Mm-hmm. And then as a team, I think we want to be a feared football team. And I don't know exactly how that looks or what, again, statistics that comes with, but I want people when they play us that they understand that they have to play the Jets and that we'll be a feared football team.
6: One guy who I think people are going to fear based on just watching him in that one game so far is your number two overall pick, David Bailey. Six pressures, gets the sack, pushing Cam Ward out of bounds as well. Like we saw him used across the line as well. You talked about that fence and we saw a bit of dynamism for him in various positions. How impressed have you been with that young man? What's his ceiling? How special can he be?
18: Man, his ceiling is high enough that FA couldn't jump up and touch it. I don't know.
10: I love that.
18: You know, again, a lot of times I judge these younger players because of the NIL world. It's more about the person and the character. You know, these guys that are getting drafted, they're all 6'4" or 6'5". They all run 4'5". They all jump out the gym. And so the separator really is what's between the ears. And we got a really good one in DB. He understands the game. He wants to get better at the game. He's asking veterans questions. He's staying after if he didn't get things right. He's showing those tools that he wants to be really good in this league. And that's, believe it or not, that's actually more than half the battle.
10: Amazing. Harry, I wouldn't be me if I didn't ask this last question. Are you ready?
6: Oh, God.
18: I'm ready.
10: What team is the real New York team?
18: We're playing for it, man. I've been sitting in the locker room right now. You already know the answer to that.
6: So let me tell you right now. Let me tell you. New York Jets, New York Giants, both 1-0 for the first time since 2009 in the same season. Bills, Jets, and Giants all 1-0 for the first time since 2008 in the same season.
10: Wow.
6: So it is being played for. It is the rights to New York are being played for right now. I just want the last one from me. I know you've got to get off to meetings. Really appreciate your time, Harrison. We started this show off by talking about the offensive explosion in week one and why we think that might be. And Mike Tomlin talked on NBC about the way hitting and preseason works now, that he thinks defenses will take time to catch up in a season, whereas traditionally it was maybe the other way around. What have you seen over those 9 years? Is it different from when you first came into the league to now as to how prepared a defense can be physically to go into week one and week two?
18: Yes. But I maybe am not as pessimistic about that as you alluded to. You know, I'm on the executive committee of NFLPA, and a lot of the rules and implementations that we've put into the CBA regarding players' health and safety is very data driven. And it actually allows for a separation to happen where, yeah, maybe we are very fortunate here to have a great player, like player director of health and safety or player performance. And so within the guidelines of this is what we've the NFLPA and the NFL have allowed, how great can you be at that? And if you have, you know, forward-thinking, data-driven people who really care about players' health and safety, that can actually be a competitive advantage for how you handle the offseason, how you handle a training camp. And so I think that we're only going to see more and more changes as the years go on and there's more technology and there's more tracking of players and injury rates and causes. And I think that it's going in the right direction. Like, do I love putting pads on and having a scrimmage and training camp? Absolutely. But I think that there's a really smart way to do that and still build fundamentals and techniques and the techniques within the fundamentals to play a really good defense. So I agree. The game is, it's definitely changed. And I mean, I was a two-a-days guys in college. I didn't get it in the NFL. And obviously those are all away. The 2 days in the league are gone. But everything isn't just like, hey, let's make this as fluffy and easy as for football players as we can. It's, hey, we want to protect our assets as owners and as coaches and as front office. And this is what players are saying is best for them and their bodies to perform long term, and we want to protect our players and their health and safety. So I think it's moving in the right direction. You just have to be very conscious of the time that you have and really diligent about how you use it.
6: Fascinating stuff. Brilliant from you, Harrison. Thank you so much. Good luck in the battle for New York. Ignore this guy. Best of luck for the Packers this weekend. Live on TalkSport 2. We appreciate you, sir. Have a great week.
10: Love you, Harry.
18: Yeah, appreciate it. God bless, guys. Thank you.
10: Nice one.
6: Brilliant stuff. The great Harrison Phillips joining us here on Inside the NFL. Will Gavin, F.A. Obada. And up next, Ask F.A. We've got a good one for you this week.
9: Straight talking and straight to the point.
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6: You're back with Inside the NFL. Huge thank you to our guest today, Chris Mannert. Brilliant stuff from him. Harrison Phillips as well. Even for the nice things they said about F.A. Obada, which, you know, I was hoping we might get some juice, but apparently not. Listen, we're so thankful to everyone who's reached out, who's got in touch with the show early doors, who shared it with all their NFL nerd mates and made sure that, you know, as many people as possible, rating, review, all that stuff that people who do podcasts say, because you can find us both on the S Word YouTube channel and anywhere you find your podcasts. It really does help more people find the show. But one thing we do is on the email address, podcasts@talksport.co.uk, is we ask for your questions for F.A. We need to get like a little musical sting or something. We need to get like a little...
10: Ask F.A.
6: I mean, there you go. Just click that and we can just do that. Yeah, perfect. Thanks. Producer Sam in my saying that's done already. You don't even get a second take. That's how it's going into the show. So question coming in this week from Phil in Glasgow, asking, what is one of the strangest or most unexpected things that you've seen or that happens behind the scenes before an NFL game?
10: That's a good question.
6: Okay, right. I love it when F.A. like laughs to himself because I know that something good's coming. Like,
10: no, it's okay. I have to filter the.
6: We pre-record this, so we can like if names need to be taken out in the record.
10: We need to
6: put a voice blur on you or something.
10: So I had a couple, but I'm gonna say the most PC one that I personally. So because I'm not from that environment, And going into the locker room and experiencing the NFL, we do something that I found very strange. And before every game, home and away, everybody's getting ready, helmets on, testing everything out, music blaring, just setting the tone, setting the vibe. And then there's a moment in that whole pregame prep that they stop the music and someone says, prayer time.
6: Okay.
10: And then they echo it around, everybody's prayer time, prayer time, prayer time. And if you want to pray, which I love, and it's a tradition that we should continue. We're asking God for protection. We're coming together as brothers. But we then proceed to go to the showers, or sometimes because there's like 40, 50 guys holding hands side by side praying, it spills over into the toilets. Some away games, they don't give us the best facilities.
6: I've got to tell you, the locker rooms in Melbourne this weekend, the defense, the special teams, the practice squad, the offense, were all in separate little rooms within this facility. It was like one of them, I'm sure, was an office that they just like whacked some lockers into. Like it was
10: exactly.
6: You know, so I can get some road games.
10: So and I think they do it on purpose just to make you uncomfortable as an away player.
6: 100%.
10: So some of them are not the best, and you have guys coming in. Pre-game nerves, and they need to let go of their pre-game nerves. So I just don't understand. Like, I'm here to be educated as well, because I want to know why we do this. Maybe it's a tradition that's just something started. Why do we go into the bathroom and toilets and hold hands to pray before the preseason game, or not before any game? Why don't we just stay in the locker room where it's nice? We're turning off the music anyways. We're respectful. It's not compulsory that not everybody has to join, and just do it there.
6: Because I think it is interesting. Like this is, and like as much as having a bit of fun with that idea of the toilets, etc. I think it's very interesting to us as British sports fans. Is there's a few things that, like, whether it's the anthems before every single game,
10: right?
6: Whether it's the kind of after the game when players from both teams come together, because religion and sport really isn't as connected here as it is in America.
10: Exactly. Like
6: that is a much bigger deal there. And it's always something that,
10: that
6: I've personally
10: as well.
6: Found fascinating.
10: Yeah.
6: So like when we do see people go to the kind of, 50 yard line and pray at the end of the game, I always find that. But I'd never understood that, like, that was something. I always kind of thought it was like you had your quiet moment out on the field.
10: Yes.
6: When, like, you see guys have their little moments themselves, or they might go into the end zone, or it's during the anthems, whatever it might be.
10: I never imagined that they're all going
6: to the toilets and holding hands. That's
10: toilets and showers, and we go around in a circle, we hold hands, we pray. I love the concept, and it's powerful, and it unites us as brothers. But why that location? For me, it's a dirty place, and I don't want to be smelling other people's pregame nerves as I'm thanking, praying to the Lord for protection. So I want to learn, I want to understand where that culture comes from, where that tradition comes from. So
6: we'll reach out to some coaches. We'll see if we can get some kind of idea on that.
10: Yes.
6: Do you personally have any like pregame traditions, any superstitions, anything like that that you have to do?
10: So every pregame, before a game, I go out there, I walk a lap just to take in that moment, just to see how far I've come, pray with my wife. And apart from that, that's it really. Just music, bit of Adele.
6: Adele is your pregame.
10: Listen, you don't want to get off the runway too soon, otherwise you'll get burnt out. So you want to calm the waters. Adele, James Blunt, Ed Sheeran, whatever. Relaxed vibes.
6: So you're like, you want it to be
10: you want it to be as cool and as calm as for as long as you as possible. Because the pregame is insane.
6: When does that adrenaline hit you? When, like, is it as you walk out into the field? Is it first
10: after
6: snap? Is it
10: you get spikes? You get a spike before when you go out and do your pregame warm up. Then you come back in. Then you go back out again with the team. Then you do your team warm up. Then you come back in. Then you got to go out again. And then it's the national anthem and all. It's a very long process.
6: Do you remember your first time when you were on an active roster and all of that was going on?
10: Yes.
6: How did you handle that?
10: I was injured my first ever game.
6: Okay.
10: That I played. So I was, I think in the pregame practice, I sprained my oblique.
6: Okay.
10: And so I was just in pain that whole
6: week. But played?
10: But played, yeah, had my...
6: Yeah, I mean, that's not a surprise to me, considering what we hear from the NFL and guys playing through, you know, injuries all the time. Yeah. But just to be clear, you weren't like a pre-game warm-up, right, I'm out of the game.
10: No, I was never going to come out of the game. That was my shot. But no, it's a whole thing. So you have to be steady. You have to be steady. You can't spike too soon. And then there's another thing that we do that I don't understand. The night before in the hotel meetings, we watch videos of the previous game. They hype us up, they give us the speeches, but it's the night before.
6: Like,
10: you got to take it with a pinch of salt. You set your intentions, but then you can't go high.
6: Just can't peak too early.
10: Yeah.
6: I get it. Let's have a little talk about what's coming up in week two of the season. We've got a few real crackers this weekend. And like, I picked out a few games that I just wanted to highlight because I'm fascinated about these matchups in particular. One is, and this is the 6 o'clock game that we'll be carrying, and you'll be able to hear on the radio and on the TV here in the UK, the Cincinnati Bengals coming off what looked like a very impressive win against the Bucks, but in very Bengals fashion, they rushed out to this 21-3 lead. They looked very good, and then really let the Bucks back into the game. I thought defensively they looked much better. They're going to the Texans, who have just suffered that loss. I mean, what a rough start to this year for the Texans. Yeah. They can't go 0-2, surely, against two people that are going to be competing with, they think, for seedings.
10: Yeah, for me, I think with Tampa and Cincy, Tampa beat themselves.
6: Yeah.
10: Turnovers, I want to see, going into this game, I want to see if Cincy can do what they did against a team that doesn't beat themselves. With the Texans, the defense can wreck games, and we know that they have the ability to do that. Can CJ Stroud now, when you know, be as clutch as he needs to be in this situation? So it's going to be a really interesting and game that I'm really looking forward to.
6: When I started to watch games back this week, and this is my nerdy thing I do, I will go and watch the condensed of every game and make notes, and there's a book that goes over the season. I don't think I've shared that or shown that to anyone. Maybe I'll bring it in one week. The offense against the defense, I'm most excited seeing this weekend. It's in the 9:05 window.
10: What offense and what defense?
6: The Jacksonville Jaguars, right? Because the Cleveland Browns, as much as they've lost Myles Garrett, are not a joke defensively.
10: No.
6: They might be a joke of an organization. They might be playing a guy at quarterback who shouldn't be in the NFL anymore. But they've still got a lot of talent on that defense.
10: They do.
6: There is still a lot of quality there.
10: They do.
6: And Trevor Lawrence absolutely picked them apart. He was sensational this weekend. I and Brendan Strange, and they just all came together really beautifully. They're going against the Broncos team, who we talked about earlier in the show, who should be one of the best defenses in the NFL and have just been cakewalked by Kansas City. If the Jaguars go into Denver and look as good as they did in week one and Denver don't raise their level, right. I think we're going to come out of week two talking about the Jaguars as like one of the teams to watch this season, one of the powers in the AFC.
10: I like that. I feel like the Jaguars have always had that talent, always had that capabilities of being that team. You know, just young, exciting, fun culture to watch personally, and obviously the ties to the UK. So, you know.
6: If they could come out of that Broncos game 2-0, and if they could turn up in London to play the Eagles at 2-1 or 3-0,
10: and do the
6: Eagles Texans back to back at Tottenham, then Wembley, I mean, we could be in for something very, very special over those weeks. Of course, live and exclusive on TalkSport.
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10: Welcome to NFL Live on TalkSport 2. I'm your host, Nat Coombs. Good to have you with us once again as we crank up week two of the NFL season. We're going to head to MetLife in New Jersey where the Jets, well, they got their tails up, starting the season with a win against the Titans last time out and looking to go 2-0, and they haven't done that, folks,
11: and by
10: since
11: US
10: 2015, which, believe it or not, is a world where NFL Live on TalkSport 2 didn't exist. Hard to believe. I know. Now, standing in their way tonight, the Green Bay Packers, definitely a contender in some people's eyes, but under fire at the moment after a collapse last week to a Vikings side led by their backup quarterback, Carson Wentz. Now, Carson Wentz is a vet, of course, has been around the block, but even so, with their own franchise quarterback, Jordan Love, feeling the pressure, is this a get-right spot for the Pack tonight? Or will the Jets lay down an early marker as the surprise package of the 2026 season? It is the pride of the frozen tundra meeting the concrete jungle, the Packers and Jets. Grab your snacks, get your popcorn ready, and settle in. Kickoff is next, right here on NFL Live.
12: And Carson fakes a toss left to Jones, throws to Jefferson, caught at the five, reaches for the end zone. Obliterating the Green Bay Packers. Minnesota has taken a 38-22 lead.
13: I think it's been a good week. You know, that's life in the NFL. Whether you get the result you want or not, you got to turn the page, and you can only do that by tackling each day, one day at a time.
14: If you look at our team in general, including myself, man, we have a team of men that has went through some things, that's fought through some adversity. And again, I've said this before, I'm attracted to people like that.
12: Geno Smith, handoff, Breece Hall, running left, at the five, cruises into the end zone, touchdown.
10: Stormy weather expected at MetLife this evening. And is it going to be a continuation of the storm that the Green Bay Packers faced last time out in the form of the Minnesota Vikings D, led by the brilliant Brian Flores, of course, blitzing them and then some. The numbers last week putting them under complete duress. 71.7% of the time on dropbacks, Flores and the Vikings were taking it to Jordan Love and the Green Bay Packers, which explains the capitulation. Of course, there are pros and cons with that kind of attack, that kind of blitz-heavy attack, because it opens up some explosive play potential. And that is what the Green Bay Packers will be hoping to lock down tonight if it's more of the same from the New York Jets. The Packers, Jets, on its way to you. In around 10 minutes' time, we're kicking off at MetLife. We, of course, are going to be across all of the 6 p.m. games as well. Every touchdown, every key score, the key developments as they happen right here on TalkSport 2, the UK home of NFL on the radio. I'm Nat Coombs. I'm delighted to say that Sam Harris right alongside me for the ride. Good evening, Sam. How are you, man?
15: I'm good. I'm good. Who would have thought, right? Week two, we'd be looking at these two teams and the Jets would be 1-0 and the Packers would be 0-1.
10: Well, there you go. It's how much stock you place in week one. There's been a lot of talk in the last week. Don't pay any attention to it. It is an outlier and then some. But there are certain things that you can, I think, see as tangible narratives. And the Green Bay Packers under pressure and Jordan Love under pressure, when you juxtapose what happened last week with what happened at the tail end of last season and pretty much what happens every time Micah Parsons isn't playing for them, a whole lot of pressure. 0-1, okay, we just go again. 0-2 is a hole you don't want to be in coming into week three.
15: Well, that's it. And it's going to be 0-2 to the Jets as well. And I think that's the massive point here. I think sure. The Jets, Aaron Glenn had a lot of pressure coming on into the season. I don't think they really, well, you mean playing the Titans, they probably thought this could be one we could get on the board early. Probably we're earmarking the Packers games as a bit of a tougher one, but they'll be looking at what happened last week. I know you said it was only 1 week in, but they'll be looking. They'll be feeling confident. They've had a week off of a win. They'll be feeling themselves this week. And as you said, no Micah Parsons, where are they going to be getting any threat from defense?
10: Well, let's start with the Jets. We'll talk about them and talk them up and give them their props, because the Jets are one of those teams that came into this season, of course, by most people's estimations, is also rats. There was very little confidence in them putting together any kind of serious, credible playoff run. Geno Smith back in the place that it all started for him is coming off a disappointing season. A journeyman professional. I don't mean that in a derogatory sense, but he's a quarterback that's always kind of bounced around that kind of 26, 27, the ranked quarterback in the league. Had a stellar time at Seattle. That's probably where he played his best football. But last year at the Raiders, it was a disaster for everyone concerned. So there was an underwhelming return for Geno in New York. Very much a transition quarterback. And there is Aaron Glenn, of course, their head coach,

0: draft, and he looked all of that in week one. We spoke to Harrison Phillips on Inside the NFL this week, and he could not be more impressed with him. He spoke about how he's doing everything on the pitch and off of it as well. This offense has all the tools to do things. It's the defense which needs to stop other teams from scoring where they're going to get the wins. And I think for Aaron Glenn this year is a bit of a six. If they get six or seven wins, he gets to keep his job. And with the picks that they've got as well, the Colts, which looks could easily be a number one pick overall with the way they started,
1: right.
0: He wants to be around for this rebuild. And I think piece by piece, he's building something in that locker room where he wants the players on side. He wants to be part of this rebuild. So, yeah, I'm for once probably feeling a bit positive about the Jets.
2: Long may it last, quite frankly. Negative to kind of take the sting out a little bit. Key inactive. We talked about Garrett Wilson, of course, leading this receiving corps. But Omar Cooper, first round receiver, of course, a slot receiver by trade. High ankle sprain for him, disappointingly, in week one. So he's going to be out for 4 weeks. High ankle sprains, all the rage right now, apparently, in the NFL. So no Omar Cooper. It'll be interesting to see if that impacts Garrett Wilson, because one of the things I was looking at was Garrett Wilson and how he was used last week compared to how he's been used in the first 3 or 4 years of his NFL career. He is their number one, their ex-receiver, but they like to use him in the slot historically, right? He's played up to 30%, I think the stats were, of his time in the slot. And that was clearly Frank Reich taking a left turn last week and saying, no, you're a guy, deep threat, big ball player, you go for it. But without Omar Cooper, I wonder if they'll mix that up. They do like, of course, heavy tight end sets as well. Kenyon Sadiq, another rookie first rounder for you out there to keep your ears focused on. He will, I suspect, could feature prominently today. So some real talent, as we say, in this Jets offensive setup. In terms of the Packers, well, we led with it. We got a lead with their quarterback, Jordan Love. I guess my main concern with Jordan Love has always been, is he really the go-to guy? Is he really a franchise quarterback, the anointed one? It is. He's been paid that way. He has been heralded as that kind of quarterback. There is an incredible precedent, of course, with Rodgers and Favre before him. It's a tough old gig to be stepping into those shoes. But nevertheless, there is, I think, cracks starting to appear with the Jordan Love apologists in that, is he a guy that's going to be a top six, top seven quarterback because we're paying him that kind of money? Or actually, have we got a guy who is a competent starter, but maybe not at the level we need to be contending for titles?
0: Well, you know there's that saying, you never want to be the guy that follows the guy. Well, he was the guy who followed the guy who followed the guy.
2: Yeah, right.
0: And I really like Jordan Love. I think he's kind of been nurtured in the way that the other two before him have been. There always just seems to be something that goes wrong outside of his control. And I'd like to see the Packers have all forms of their game go right for him. But I think this is the year where he does need to step up. And did not get off to the way he kind of wanted it to. But I think you can't, as you said, week one, you don't want to read into it too much. I think his defense really does need to start helping him out. They need to keep him on the field effectively. But look, I think this could be a big bounce back game for them. No world could I see the Jets starting 2-0, but it is rainy there today, so who knows? It might be the ball might not be in his hand too many times.
2: Yeah, that's a problem because Josh Jacobs is out for the Packers, of course, who leads their rushing attack typically. So Marshawn Lloyd will be the number one go-to guy getting the rock on the ground, although they'll obviously look at committee. Last time out, just 66 yards on 21 carries against the Vikings, which was, I guess, the double whammy disappointment when you are dealing with that kind of Brian Flores chaos coming at you. You want to try and establish the ground game. And in these conditions, Sam, they're going to want to try and do that again tonight. The question is, can they, with Josh Jacobs out and Marshawn Lloyd in?
0: I guess we'll find out. The name Marshawn Lloyd doesn't feel you so much confidence, does it? He was one of those, when the Josh Jacobs news came out, everyone went, who had done their fantasy football teams, went rushing to the waiver wire, didn't they, trying to grab and pick him up. And then after week one, they would have been thinking, oh, I got a minute.
2: I'll pop him back on the way. Yeah. We're not going to, by the way, we need to set a few ground rules, you and I, of our first show together. We don't talk fantasy or specifically my fantasy team. No one wants to hear that.
0: No, exactly.
2: But let's just say, if we came into this season with less than positive aspirations and ambitions for the New York Jets trajectory, and there are other teams that you could group together. I guess the Arizona Cardinals would sit in that mix as well, the Miami Dolphins. My fantasy team trajectory is even lower than those expectations, just to be super clear on where we're standing with that. A couple of other names to look out for. Christian Watson, he is the go-to receiver, the number one receiver for The Green Bay Packers, the deep

0: threat, of course, and he had a huge week one, so they'll be looking for more of the same there. Almost hit 150 yards in the air, six catches, and of course, crucially, two touchdowns, including that monster 81-yarder. I mentioned the deep gash that they were able to apply when they were reading the blitz and going deep. Matthew Golden, he was their first-round pick in 25, a real speedster that didn't really live up to the hype, but receivers tend to acclimatize at different stages and levels and different it can take time, and I think in the modern NFL there is this expectation that every player is going to hit the ground running and be a de facto starter and an eminent contributor from the get-go, whereas it's not always that simple. So there's a lot of hope and potential that Golden could have a breakthrough sophomore year this year.
1: Yeah, and it kind of felt as well for the last couple of seasons that the Packers never really had a true wide receiver one, but they had about three wide receiver twos. So you're kind of waiting for the next person to kind of like, right, grabbing the ball by the horns here. Obviously, dudes got traded off and end up at the Patriots. I really like Watson. Golden, I think, as you said, this is going to be the year where I would like to see him kind of step it up a bit. I don't read too much into the first year. He's got all the attributes you need in a receiver. It's just time for him to show it now.
0: Mm. Yeah, for sure. Or Tucker Kraft will contribute as well. He's very much one of those next-gen tight ends that can contribute a lot offensively in terms of picking up yardage beyond being a very competent blocker as well. On the D, well, a key absence, inactive for the New York Jets. Minkah Fitzpatrick, the veteran safety that they picked up in the offseason, a very versatile player, key contributor, a real leader in that locker room. Three-time All-Pro Minkah Fitzpatrick, but he won't start today. But as Sam mentioned, David Bailey from the edge, Will McDonald on the other side, serious threat there as well. So the Packers offensive line that was under pressure and then some last time out could be facing the same kind of heat. Now, almost ready to kick off at MetLife. As I mentioned, we will be across all the 6 o'clock games as the scores go in. There are some absolute belters as well in the early slate. The Bengals, Texans, probably the game of the window, other than ours, of course. We'll call it a joint first. We'll call it a pick and we'll call it a tie. We'll keep an eye on that, Vikings, Bears, and all the rest as well. So keep it locked in here on TalkSport 2. Right, we are pretty much ready for game time, pretty much ready to get things going. So I'll hand over to our commentary team at MetLife. For the first time this evening, Anthony Becht is alongside Bob Wischusen.
2: Sky Moore, far side left at about the 4, to his right to the 15 to the 20, has a lane across the 25, and runs into a gang tackle of Jets at about the 29-yard line. So here comes the Jets starting defensive lineup presented by the New Jersey Lottery. For the Jets up front, Harrison Phillips, Tavondre Sweat, David Onyemata. They will anchor things. David Bailey, of course, is out there and could be an impact pass rusher. He got his first career sack last week. Demario Davis, Damian Sherwood, the inside linebackers. Looks like the Jets will start in nickel. Dane Belton is out there with Andre Sisco as the two safeties. Azaria Thomas, Brandon Stevens, the corners. Jarvis Brownlee, the nickel. And Jordan Love in the shotgun. A back to either side. Slot to the near side right. Tucker Kraft, the tight end in motion. First and 10 Packers at their own 29-yard line. Jets with a four-man front. Love takes the snap. Fakes a swing pass right. And crushed trouble. Scrambles right. Tackled by Bailey. The Jets jumped what they thought was going to be a screen out to the right. It forced Jordan Love to choke down on the football. And as a result, Bailey all over him for a loss of one on first down.
3: An amazing play by the rookie defensive end, Bailey. He sees the back swing. He immediately checks himself, goes towards the back. Jordan Love doesn't have an option after that. And not only that, when he runs, Bailey's able to stick his foot on the ground, use his quickness, and tackle Jordan Love after that.
2: Shotgun for Love. Twin receivers either side. Second down and 11. Circling in motion is Jaden Reed. Play clock winding down. Swing pass left flat, Jaden Reed. And the Jets bottle him up. Big hit by Demario Davis. Jaden Reed's hurt. It'll be third down and about 7 for the Packers at their own 32. But face down is Jaden Reed as Demario Davis came over and absolutely leveled him in the open field.
4: Down by contact.
2: The Chargers training staff scrambled across the field as Jaden Reed hit the turf face first after Demario Davis delivered a very violent open field hit after a four-yard gain. Let's check in with Eric Allen down on the Jets sideline.
4: DeMario Davis with the big hit. Listen, guys, he's back here for a third stint with the Jets. He had 8 tackles last week. It struck me this week that he talked about these practices the Jets have been doing under Aaron Glenn, some of the toughest workouts that he's had in 15 years in the National Football League. He is the leader of this defense, the Mike linebacker. Jets off to a big start here. Third and long for the Packers coming up.
2: Whether it's a player like Harrison Phillips on the defensive line or DeMario Davis, even Minkah Fitzpatrick, who's hurt, Anthony, but adding him to the back end, the Jets tried to add veteran
5: Please
2: leadership at all three
5: clock.
2: Levels.
5: 13:56. Play clock at 36.
2: And Jaden Reed continues to be worked on. It looks like they may run a stretcher out on the field for Jaden Reed after that big hit by DeMario Davis. So we will step aside. An injury timeout. Little over a minute gone by. Obviously, no score. We are just underway between the Jets and the Packers. 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
0: 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Good to have you with us. Injury timeout at MetLife. We'll keep you posted on that as more information breaks about it. But no score early doors in the first quarter. The Packers offense on the field. Elsewhere, no scores across the NFL actually so far. There, remind you of the early slate. You've got Carolina, Atlanta, Carolina in that wild shootout last week. Last time out, we'll be hoping to get on the board against the Atlanta Falcons, still with injury issues at quarterback. Cooper Rush starts again for them. Joe Burrow and the Bengals looking to double down on the Houston Texans defense, the previously heralded number one defense in the NFL, but they didn't look like it last week. Will the Bengals be able to make the same kind of hay? Well, so far, no score in that one. The Cleveland Browns and the abject performance they had last week as well with Deshaun Watson, and reports coming out today that the Browns are going to evaluate the quarterback situation before week 3, so a lot riding on that. The Browns have, by my estimation, 16 quarterbacks on their roster, but apparently can't seem to find a starter in Deshaun Watson, one of the worst deals in the history of the NFL. That story could be coming to an end pretty soon. He's up against Baker Mayfield and the Tampa Bay Buccaneers. Minnesota-Chicago squaring off. That is expected, if we look at their last time outs, to be a high-scoring affair, but no scores so far. Baltimore, who I covered last week, their performance against Indianapolis was absolutely fearsome, and I'll be talking more about why I think the Ravens are right up there with the Rams as clear favorites, or one of the clear favorites for a deep run in the playoffs and potentially the Super Bowl as well. They are in action tonight too, and we'll keep you posted on that score. Pittsburgh, New England, and Philly, Tennessee, the other two games in the early slate, no score in either of those.
2: Sideline for the Green Bay Packers. Their entire team went across the field, and they are surrounding the cart right in front of the Jets bench after the hit by DeMario Davis knocked Jaden Reed to the turf, and he was face down. They rolled him over, and now they have him on the cart, and they are going to be driving him back through the tunnel and presumably right to the hospital to be checked out. But that's a scary way, Anthony, for this game to start.
3: It is. I mean, you know, it's early. Everybody's kind of getting their grasp of what's going on here in the first series. And then you have that subtle stop. You had all that adrenaline, really all the players on the field for the start of the game. And then there's a big pause. So everybody's got to kind of get recalculated in. And you like the fact that DeMario Davis is a guy, a leader on this team that can be in that defensive huddle right now and get that going for those guys on this big third down.
2: Jaden Reed still being stabilized on the cart, and now the cart slowly moving, making a U-turn right in front of the Jet bench, heading back towards the tunnel. And with the cart exiting the field again, you can hear the fans paying their respects. A round of applause for Jaden Reed. So after all of that, with a minute four gone by in the opening quarter, the Packers now have to take a deep breath as they watch their teammate carted off. They face third down and seven on this opening possession at their own 32-yard line.
3: And Bob, we talked about this team last week in the Packers. You know, they had a lot of passing yards, but they're only 3 for 12 on third downs. And also, Jordan Love got hit 15 times in that game. Vikings really took it to him, 4 sacks. And we just talked about the pass rushers, the four down linemen, how good they were versus the Titans. This will be the first look at how will Aaron Glenn go after them on third down, at least initially in this football game, in this first opportunity.
2: Well, David Bailey was credited with his already second career sack on the first play of the game. And Jets fans, a stat line you absolutely can't argue with, free fries. When the Jets get a sack, you score a free medium fries with the purchase of $2 or more the next day. In the McDonald's app, J-E-T-S, Jets, Jets, Jets, go get that sack. Must opt into rewards. Third down and seven, play resumes. Packers at their own 32-yard line. Chris Brooks to the left of Jordan Love in the shotgun. In motion from left to right goes Christian Watson. Jets bring a blitz. Love throws one up the seam. Right through the hands of Matthew Golden. Incomplete. And we've got another injured Packer. It looks like Zach Bakobuele, the right tackle. He is down on the turf and he is pounding the field turf with his right hand. He really looks like he is in pain. The Packers threw together their offensive line really at the end of camp, and it really has yet to come together. They struggled, Anthony, as you said, allowing 4 sacks and constant pressure on Jordan Love on opening day, and now they're starting right tackle, a fourth-round draft choice from 5 years ago, is surrounded again by an all-too-busy early Packers training staff.
3: And I was wondering, how will they attack them? The Vikings were bringing 7-8 players. Aaron Glenn on the first third down, Bob, brings 7, and then he drops Inagbare into the area where they think the quarterback may throw it. They threw a slant, tried to get behind him, but again, the ball came hot off Love's hands because the pressure's in his face. It's a great way to start. That's all the Packers and people have been talking about, how they handle the pressure. They got embarrassed. Well, now, right there, 0-for-1 on the first opportunity, and Aaron Glenn's bringing the heat.
2: And we have yet to play 90 seconds, and the Packers, it looks like, have had 2 serious injuries. Jaden Reed, after the second play from scrimmage, had to be carted off the field. And now, after the third play from scrimmage, another starter goes down. Zach Bakobuele, the right tackle for Green Bay, still surrounded by the training staff, back at about the 22-yard line of Green Bay. And he has yet to get up.
3: And you think about how that affects your offense, Bob. This team was not able
2: to... They're bringing the cart back out again, Anthony, it looks like. This will be the second player that's going to be carted off for Green Bay on the first series of downs, as we'll have to step aside again. No score. It is another injury timeout, unfortunately, for the Packers. 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
0: Well, an absolutely rough start for the Green Bay Packers. Jaden Reed, their receiver, carted off. Looks like there is going to be 2 starters taken out of this game, and at the very least questionable to return. We'll keep you updated on the Jaden Reed status as we hear more. There have been a couple of early scores. Finally, it was inevitable after the highest scoring week one in contemporary NFL history since the 1970 merger last week. Of course, no one wants to score any points this time around, but we have got a couple of field goals to keep us focused. The Vikings an early lead against the Chicago Bears, 3-0. The Bears offense moving the ball, and they just picked up a first down by the look of it. So Caleb Williams getting things rolling once again. The Eagles are in the red zone against the Titans. That should be a straightforward game for the Eagles, you would think. But let's see, on second and goal, Jalen Hurts throws it away. It was batted down even. So it'll be third and goal for the Eagles, knocking on the door there. The Bucks up early doors against the Cleveland Browns with Deshaun Watson under pressure, and but finds his receiver, almost took a sack, but held firm, found his receiver. So the Browns moving into Bucks territory and their offense starting to roll as well. No scores in any of the other games to remind you what they are. The Panthers, Falcons, Saints, Ravens, the Bengals, Texans advertised very much as a game of two AFC title contenders, two very differently built sides, although the Houston Texans all about the D coming into this season, but the defense let them down and then some last week. And Jalen Hurts has just been picked off in the red zone, and the Titans could be taking this to the house. Unbelievable stuff from Tennessee. He's getting blocks as well. Oh, he's taken down at around the 10-yard line. So what a turnaround there. Almost certainly jinxed it by saying that game should be a formality for the Philadelphia Eagles. The Titans suddenly find themselves first and goal, knocking on the door. And Jalen Hurts and the Philadelphia Eagles offensively fractious start to the season, which they always seem to have, irrespective of whether they go on and hoist the Lombardi trophy or not, continues apace, a routine throw read brilliantly, and the Titans swing that round. They'll be knocking on the door to punch the first points of that game in.
7: Of the players having to do that twice, and you also think about from a game planning standpoint before we went to break, I was going to say that, you know, they had the worst rushing performance last week of any team with 66 yards. You lose your left tackle, who's premium in the blitz pickups and everything you want to do, and now you're putting in a backup who, quite frankly, probably wasn't thinking he was going to play today. So, again, a lot to worry about for the Packers. Big time now for the Jets to take advantage of those situations, not just defensively, but offensively as well.
2: Daniel Whelan out to punt after what was an injury-filled three and out to begin the game for Green Bay. Spiraling kick, floating left. Isaiah Williams driven back to the 9-yard line, fumbles the football. It is scooped up at the goal line. Running right, cutting it back to the left. Quantes Stiggers, and he gets to the 5-yard line. Stiggers was back there to bail out Isaiah Williams, who fumbled the ball on the punt return. And we have another injured Packer who's very slow to get up, although at least this time it looks like the Green Bay player that's injured is able to trot off. It's Tyron Hopper, a reserve linebacker. So here's the Jets starting offense presented by Helix Wireless, an official IoT partner of the New York Jets, starting at their own 5-yard line. Breece Hall, the lone setback, to the left of Geno Smith in the shotgun. Olufashinu, Dylan Parham, Josh Myers, Joe Tippmann, Armon Membu. That's the starting offensive line. In motion from left to right goes Adonai Mitchell. Hand off Breece Hall, running right, he's got a yard. Out to about the 6-yard line, the Jets being conservative down at their own 5 to begin the game. Mason Taylor, of course, the start at tight end, and now the Jets will sub in, and they'll bring that tight end line change as if it's a hockey game.
7: Yeah, really.
2: Off the bench. So now Geno Smith under center. A wishbone formation behind him with all the tight ends, and now they'll split out. Bunch set right, three receivers. Kenyon Sadiq part of that group. Geno Smith back to throw, wide receiver screen. Caught by Sadiq, hurdles a man out across the 10 to about the 11-yard line. So the tight end screen to Kenyon Sadiq picks up about 5. It'll be 3rd down and 4, Jets at their own 11.
7: Yeah, it's really amazing. You got 5 tight ends in the game. And Sadiq, the athleticism there, you just talked about it. He hurled over one of the Packers defenders. But, man, he is special. He's going to be exciting to watch. And we really only see him in tight quarters. When he starts running routes and getting those matchups, it's going to be fun to see him play.
2: Breece Hall back in the game to the right of Geno Smith in the shotgun. Sadiq and H back to the near side left. 3rd down and 4, jumping in the neutral zone is Carl Brooks. Was he drawn off? Is this a Jet false start? This will be an offside call. Carl Brooks pointed at Armon Membu.
5: Defense number 94, that's a 5-yard penalty. First down.
2: Carl Brooks, the left defensive end, pointed at Jets right tackle Armon Membu, saying he moved, that's why I jumped. The official said no. It's simply an offside penalty, and that gives the Jets by penalty a first down. It was 3rd and 4, 5-yard penalty, 1st and 10, Jets at their own 16.
7: Huge mistake by him. Packers had 12 penalties last week, Bob. Very, very inconsistent, and that's something obviously starting off early is not good.
2: Jeremy Ruckert motions right to left. Smith under center. Adonai Mitchell now in motion to the right. Hand off Breece Hall. jitterbugging. Left cuts it back to the right. He's out to the 20-yard line, a gain of four. Brandon Cisse, second-year corner, or rather rookie corner, comes up to make the stop for Green Bay.
7: I probably jitterbugged a little too much on the left side because Olu Fashanu just completely blew the defensive end off the football, and there's a lot of area there. Corner ends up coming on the outside to make the tackle, but at least the aggressiveness up front continues to show here two games in a row, at least early for the Jets.
2: Two receivers to either side. Shotgun Geno Smith. Green Bay shows blitz. Mason Taylor in motion. Here comes the blitz. It's a toss to the left. Breece Hall tries to turn the corner. Flag down. He has a first down if the play stands, but the flag thrown behind the play, it will be a New York Jets holding penalty.
5: Holding. Offense number 18. Half the distance of the goal. Second down.
2: Isaiah Williams called as a wide receiver on the hold. So that will back New York up. Let's check in with Eric Allen.
4: This is Geno Smith's 100th career start in the National Football League. Garrett Wilson told me last week, guys, that he was surgical in that win over Tennessee. He's matching up with Packers defensive coordinator Jonathan Gannon. When Geno was the Seahawk and Gannon was Arizona's head coach, they faced off four times. Smith was 4-0 in those games, hitting on 71% of his passes with six touchdowns and two interceptions.
2: Let's see how it plays out today. Second down and 16. Jets at their own 10. Smith back to throw. Looks left, throws left. Adonai Mitchell, button hook to the near side left, getting about half of what the Jets need. He's out to the 17-yard line in front of Edger and Cooper. That makes it third down and 9, Jets at their own 17.
7: So, Bob, what are they going to see defensively in this game as third down comes up? They've been 90% zone coverage. You saw zone coverage there. They're going to allow and make the quarterback try to find those open areas. On third down, they're very moderate in their pass where they really go four rushers for most of the third downs. Let's see what they do early.
2: Three receivers bunched right. One of those is Jeremy Ruckert, who now motions from right to left. Tight left is Garrett Wilson. Third down and 9, Jets at their own 16. Packers show blitz, Geno Smith in the shotgun. They rush four, he's back to throw. Well protected, looks downfield. He'll heave a bomb, looking for Adonai Mitchell. Jump ball, knocked away. Well defended by Javon Bullard. It was a one-on-one, a very late flag drops out. Did Javon Bullard taunt Adonai Mitchell? That flag dropped so late, I have to think, Anthony, that this is an unsportsmanlike conduct penalty. I can't imagine that's pass interference.
5: After the play was over, unsportsmanlike conduct on the defense, number 7. 15-yard penalty and automatic.
2: You know, Anthony, that does not go down on the score sheet as a turnover. That's basically a turnover. The Jets are about to punt the ball back to the Packers. That was a legal play, coverage-wise, by Javon Bullard, but he gives the Jets the ball back because he taunted Adonai Mitchell.
7: Yeah, I mean, listen, it just speaks upon the validity of last week. 12 penalties by this football team, and you're getting some now that are happening because you're opening your mouth.
5: That is his first towards disqualification.
7: And you're taunting, and he's over there trying to tell the coach what he did or what he said, and I didn't do this. But at the end of the day, it's a silly penalty, and it benefits the Jets.
2: A lot has happened in the first 5 minutes. No score. Jets at their own 32-yard line. First and 10, a fresh set of downs. Ruckert in motion. Play action. Geno Smith back to throw. Wide open. Flips it. Near side left. Breece Hall at the 40. Scoots out across the 43 with a first down. He picks up 12 to the Jets' 44-yard line. Flag down on the far side of the field. It'll be offside called against Green Bay. The Jets will decline.
5: Offside on the defense number 93 lined up in the neutral zone. That penalty will be declined.
2: First and 10 Jets at their own 44. And boy, the pass protection, whether it's been a four-man rush or early blitzing from the Packers, has been really good. And that allowed Breece Hall to leak out of the backfield on that last play. He was wide open.
7: Yeah, you fall back in zone. And honestly, I feel like this is an advantage. We talked about Jordan Love being able to dice up a defense. You give Geno some time as well, and the back is coming out of the backfield like a Breece Hall who's exceptionally catching the football. That's a problem in zone coverage.
2: Garrett Wilson motions right to left. Tight formation. Geno Smith under center at the Jets' own 44. Hand off Breece Hall right up the middle. He spins close to the 50-yard line. Has at least 5 yards. Zaire Franklin eventually drove him back. It'll be second down and 5, 9:15 to go, first quarter, no score. This is the Jets' first possession.
7: Green Bay's defense, they like to bring corners and secondary safety players off the edge or fill them in those first, second down plays. Right there, Evan Williams, the safety, tried to go through the guard left tackle position, but they had a full zone. So one of the linemen actually picked him up and it's able to get Breece Hall to cut back left and find an open seam for a big run.
2: A tight end tight to either side, a wide receiver tight to either side. In motion, Jelani Woods. Hand off, Breece Hall. Spins and gets caught behind the line of scrimmage. He'll lose at least a couple. Evan Williams came through from his free safety spot, and he was all over Breece Hall, who could not spin free. So now it will be third down and about six for New York at their own 48-yard line.
7: Yeah, Williams will be kind of their Minka Fitzpatrick as far as that piece in there. And then Nixon, the corner, he had five tackles, an interception. He's a guy that's very active on the short side of the field. The ball's in the middle now, but at third and five, again, will they show blitz and then drop back again or just rush four versus Geno, who can have success versus zone?
2: Yeah, closer to third and seven, back to the Jets, 47. Shotgun Geno Smith. Braylon Allen to his left. Bunch set right. Packers show blitz. They will rush five. Geno Smith lobs one near side left. Garrett Wilson can't make the back shoulder catch. It floats out of bounds. And the Jets stall near midfield. They'll have to punt.
7: Again, they tried to throw one up with the pressure coming. Geno kind of put it up for Wilson to catch it on the left side. The ball wasn't catchable. Now, if you put it in the vicinity, Bob, I would put my money that Garrett could go up and get that catch. But, again, a little bit of pressure, like you said, at five, just forced the quick play, the force the quick throw. But getting themselves out of that zone, backed up after that fumble punt, was huge for the Jets offense.
2: Austin McNamara. We'll see if he can pin Sky Moore, the return man, and the Packers deep, the intentional end-over-end kick. Moore runs under it at the 12-yard line, returnable. Runs to his right to the 15, stumbles and brought down at the 16-yard line by Andrew Beck. So a 41-yard punt, a return of maybe 4 yards, and now a flag on the far side of the field. This will be a holding penalty against Green Bay. So this actually will back them up well inside their own 10-yard line.
5: During the return, holding, receiving team number 36. Half the distance of the ball, first down.
2: Penalties, injuries have been the story of the early going. Now again, Zach Bakoboele was lost at right tackle on the opening series, carted off. So it looks like Aaron Banks, a guard, is going to kick outside. And it looks like he may be playing right tackle. We'll see how the Packers put together Anthony Belton. Actually, number 71, back up right tackle. It looks like he will take over for Bakoboele. But again, this was kind of a makeshift offensive line through training camp for the Green Bay Packers, Anthony. And now they take a hit on opening day, or at least the Jets' home opener, losing one of their starters on the first series.
7: Yeah, absolutely. And you think about what can help them. They want to try to run the football. I'd be surprised if now, with the down tackle, that LaFleur tries to get something out of his run game, or he would continue to try to dink and dunk with some of his short, quick passing game.
2: Golden to the far side left. Tight to the near side right, Christian Watson. Under center is Jordan Love. Toss sweep, running right. Marshawn Lloyd brought down at the 10-yard line. DeMario Davis came up to make the stop. Another flag thrown in the offensive backfield.
5: Holding, offense number 9.
2: That's Christian Watson, another wide receiver holding penalty called. That'll put the ball inside the 4 at about the 3.5-yard line.
7: Tight bunch set to the right side. That triggers AZ Thomas to come off the edge, and that forces the hold by the receiver on the outside and pulls him down to the ground. Not a great start. Again, a team that's trying to figure out their run game, and they're getting penalty after penalty after penalty. Doesn't put a lot of confidence in their head coach.
2: Pistol formation. With Jordan Love about a yard deep in the end zone. And now moving to his left is Marshawn Lloyd. Slot right, Golden wide left, Jets rush 5. He looks left, throws left, and the catch made in the left flat by Marshawn Lloyd. But Brandon Stevens brings him down immediately. He might have gained a half yard to the 4-yard line. So it will be second down and about 14 from the 4 as we go past the midway point of a scoreless first quarter.
7: Yeah, it's a great job by Brandon Stevens. He's on man-to-man on the outside with the receiver. They get the back out into the flat quick. He passes it over to Sherwood, and he's able to trigger and bring it back down for a big play behind the backfield.
2: Sky Moore, Christian Watson, stacked right to the far side left, Matthew Golden. Tight end in motion, wide receiver screen, caught by Sky Moore, cut down at the 3-yard line by Azariah Thomas. That's a loss of a yard. Now it'll be third down and 15 for Green Bay at their own 3-yard line. No score, 6.5 minutes to go, first quarter.
7: Yeah, what's in your bag of tricks here? You know, backed up into the goal line. You don't want to take a sack. You don't want to have a holding call, right? Because you can get a safety here. I look for them to maybe just run a draw, run this play, get it out so they can at least function and punt the ball on the fourth down.
2: Chris Brooks to the right of Jordan Love. Crowd going wild here at MetLife Stadium. Third and 15 for the Packers at their own 3. Jets show blitz. They rush 4. Love back in the end zone. He's going to heave one up the right seam to midfield. Incomplete. Nowhere near Sky Moore, the intended receiver. Dane Belton was running with him step for step. And it looked like Jordan Love just tried to throw the ball up the numbers on the right-hand side to an area. And Sky Moore came nowhere near it. So that'll put Daniel Whelan basically in the back of his end zone to punt. We'll see what kind of field position the Jets get. Isaiah Williams hopefully will secure the football. He is at the Jet 44-yard line to receive. Whelan takes the snap, barely gets it away. Line drive, knuckleball kick. It'll take a hop. And fielding it on a couple of bounces, Isaiah Williams runs to his left, flag down at the 45-yard line. And flag thrown behind the play. This will probably back the Jets up. They're not going to get the field position because of this penalty, I would imagine, that they had hoped.
5: During a return, legal block in the back and receiving seam number 37. It's a 10-yard penalty. First down.
2: That penalty called on Quantes Stiggers, so we'll step aside. 5:38 to go, first quarter. Jets have the football back. We have no score. 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
0: No score in our live game, the first live game this evening between the Packers and the Jets at MetLife. It's been a rough start in many respects, though, for the Green Bay Packers. Jaden Reed, their wide receiver. Initially, Sam and I were looking at it, thought it might be a knee injury, but on further inspection, he took a hit to his head as he was going down from DeMario Davis. Not a nasty hit or a late hit, anything like that, but nevertheless, a hit to his head as he was going down. And reports are that he was placed on a spine board. So it's a neck, potentially back injury. Jaden Reed will not be returning to this game. And we can just only hope it is nothing serious. Bako Bawele, the lineman, out as well. We'll update you on whether he is going to be returning. So injuries stacking up for the Packers, and the Jets offense will pick up the ball in a pretty decent position. Elsewhere, the Panthers leading the Falcons 7-0. Bryce Young hitting Chuba Hubbard, and 2 turnovers and counting already for the third stringer, who's starting once again. Cooper Rush, the former Dallas Cowboys backup. The Ravens picking up from where they left off last week against the Colts. Derrick Henry running it in a direct snap in the red zone. The evergreen Derrick Henry picking up another touchdown. It's all square between the Vikings and the Bears, 3 apiece there. The Patriots have an early lead against the Steelers. Trevion Henderson going in for the score there, and the Titans capitalized on that Jalen Hurts red zone turnover I mentioned earlier on. Amani Hooker took it 92 yards, tackled just shy of taking it to the house, but Cam Ward ran it in, and the Titans 7-0 up over the Eagles.
2: And a lot of beers, which, of course, I would use to describe my lifestyle. Back to throw is Geno Smith. Next possession for the Jets underway. Dancing in his own 18-yard line. Dumps one over the middle. And the catch made by Breece Hall. He picks up 7. Right hash marks, tripped up by Evan Williams. So 5.5 minutes to go In the first quarter, no score between the Jets and the Packers. Second down and three for New York.
7: Had a three-man kind of route thing going on to the left side. It was all covered. Green Bay does a nice job. The protection was so good, Geno's able to kind of get back to his check down and get yourself seven free yards with Breece Hall. I mean, that's great quarterback play, but more importantly, great protection.
2: Geno Smith moves under center. Second down and three, Breece Hall the lone setback. Hand off Breece Hall running left. He's tripped up near the line of scrimmage, falls forward for a gain of two. Brandon Cisse holding the edge with a good tackle to make it third down and one. In week one, by the way, Anthony, there was one team that did not turn the ball over and did not allow a sack. That was the Jets. So those negatives, the turnovers, avoiding all of that, a big reason why they were so efficient last week.
7: 100% low in penalties as well, just really clean operation. And just those things there, Bob, will help you win a football game every single week.
2: Third and one, Jets at their own 38. Again, Breece Hall the lone setback. Bunch set right, three receivers. Tight left, Garrett Wilson. Play action, Geno Smith. Swing pass right, caught. Right flat, Adonai Mitchell. He's got a first down up the right sideline to about the Jets' 47-yard line. Xavier McKinney brings him down near midfield, but the Jets move the chains on third down. They'll bring Braylon Allen now back in as Breece Hall heads to the bench.
7: Yeah, great job by Geno Smith avoiding the corner coming off the edge. I talked about some of those guys. Keyshawn Nixon, 25, comes in the face. He's able to maneuver his throw and get it clean to Mitchell, and Mitchell's able to get a nice gain.
2: Braylon Allen, the lone setback. Slot left, Geno Smith under center at the Jets' own 46. Play action, Geno Smith floating left, looking downfield, fires one, tipped ball, incomplete. Nearly intercepted, Javon Bullard tipped it as he was playing underneath coverage, and Geno Smith really tried to rifle one into a tight window. Bullard read it, and that was nearly the Jets' first turnover as Geno was trying to find Adonai Mitchell.
7: You're right. He was lucky on that one. Bullard was hanging out. Geno didn't see him, and he tried to rifle one as he crossed the field and get the ball to Mitchell. And very fortunate there that Bullard wasn't able to jump up and make that catch just off his fingertips because of the hard throw.
2: Geno Smith, 5 for his first 8 for 39 yards. He's in the shotgun. He wants the play clock reset, and the officials agree. Second down and 10. Jets at their own 46. Takes the snap, drops back, looks left, throws left, incomplete. High and wide of Adonai Mitchell. Or check that up, Garrett Wilson. So now it's third down and 10. Jets at their own 46.
7: Yeah, you know, Geno, a little off here early in the game. Again, they had a couple play calls that the Packers cleaned up and were able to defend against, Bob. And, you know, you're trying to get the ball out in those certain areas and be on time, and he hasn't been able to do that with a few checkdowns. So the Jets offense right now has to find something clean here. It's third and long, not a big blitzing team from the Packers. So can they find the hole and protect enough to get Geno an opportunity to move the sticks?
2: Garrett Wilson solo right. Three receivers to the wide side left spread the field. Packers again show blitz. Geno Smith in the shotgun. Play clock at 5. Down to 3, creeps under center, needs to hurry to get the play off, can't, calls timeout.
5: Timeout, number 1, New York, 30-second timeout.
2: It looked like Geno needed to get up to the line of scrimmage with the Packers showing blitz. It looked like they might bring the house, and maybe that's that last second try to check or change the protection. He just ran out of time.
7: Yeah, they showed 8 there. You want to be kind of in the right protection. He's trying to get everybody aligned so that they could potentially get something, get the ball out of his hands quick, because there is the ability to get a big play with only 3 defenders. I would assume, though, with all that showing, somebody's going to drop. We talked about that earlier, so we'll see if Geno can handle it on this third down and long.
2: Bob Wischusen, Anthony Becht, the rest of our crew, we're live in the Dime Bank radio booth. Dime Bank, official private banking partner of the New York Jets. So after the Jets timeout, third down and 10. Again, the Packers show blitz. Less bodies near the line, though. They've got 5 at the line. Geno Smith in the shotgun. Again, 3 receivers left. Garrett Wilson solo right. He drops to the Jet 40 to throw. Well protected, now flushed out of the pocket. Rolling to his left, under some pressure. Tripped up and gets popped at about the Jet 45-yard line by Lucas Van Ness, who was an injury concern for the Packers this week, but was elevated to play at the last moment late in the week. And he brought Geno Smith down basically right at the line of scrimmage. So the Jets will send McNamara out to punt.
7: Yeah, they run a little four-man left side game, forces Geno out to the left, and he was trying to get his body turned to throw, but the pressure was coming out of him, could not get his shoulders around to really find a receiver. And you're right, he did take a big hit there before at least trying to get out of bounds, which he wasn't able to do.
2: McNamara set to kick it away. Sky Moore at the 9-yard line of the Packers to receive. End over end kick, and this one a boomer. It's going to go way over the head of Moore and land halfway in the end zone for a touchback. So that time, Austin McNamara did not have near the touch on the football that you'd want your punter to have. And the Packers will take a touchback when the opposition is kicking near midfield. The last possession, the Jets with a holding penalty as well, and McNamara kicking it down inside the 10-yard line, were able to really get field position on their side. Now the Packers have some breathing room, Anthony, at their own 20.
7: Yeah, and really, they, you know, their offense has not been able to function at all. 2-3 and outs. The defense for the Jets has been pretty aggressive on 2 third downs so far. So again, getting him in those situations, trying to get Jordan Love off the continuity of the early pass game has been beneficial so far versus the Packers.
2: Packers go empty. Caleb Johnson now motions into the backfield as the lone setback. Jordan Love under center. Two tight ends. Hand off Johnson running left, and he pushes the pile for a gain of 4 to Green Bay's own 24-yard line. Jamie and Sherwood helped on the stop for New York. It'll be second down and 6 with 2 minutes and 20 seconds to go in a scoreless first quarter.
7: It's amazing to me when you see the Mike linebacker, DeMario Davis, actually come through unblocked and really be the first one to try to get on that tackle. Like, you're always trying to block at least the Mike linebacker, and there the Packers just blew assignment or didn't come off the double team. So that's a bright spot if you got 56 running in your backfield.
2: Wide receiver to either side, a tight end to either side, pistol formation, Love back to throw, looks left, throws left, late flag thrown, incomplete for the tight end. Actually, Christian Watson, the intended receiver, have to check the marker.
5: Legal formation on the offense, number 77 is in the backfield. That penalty will be declined.
2: So the Jets, rather than making it second down and 11, opt to take the down and the incompletion and make it third down and 6.
7: I mean, can you?
2: That's almost a 50-50 call if you're the head coach, right? I mean, second and 11, you live this world, right? Accepting or denying that penalty. Second and 11, you've got the team behind the chains.
7: Yeah, absolutely. And it's an opportunity where the Jets can heat up Jordan Love. But, man, this is about as sloppy a start an offense can have right now for Green Bay. Defense needs to take advantage of this for a potential another three and out.
2: Bunch set right, 3 receivers. Love, shotgun, a back to his left. Third down and 6, Packers at their own 24. Timeout called by Aaron Glenn. Aaron Glenn is screaming at Brandon
5: Second
2: Stevens.
5: Second charge timeout, New York. 30-second timeout.
2: Now Aaron Glenn calls the defenses. So whatever Brandon Stevens did just then was wrong. And Aaron Glenn immediately let him know about it. Whether it was zone and he was about to play man or the other way around. But Brandon Stevens just got a quick earful from the head coach slash defensive coordinator as the Jets called the timeout. Their second timeout called before third down and 6.
7: But Bob, do you not love that? Like, literally, like the coordinator who's the head coach, if it's not right, they're going to get the timeout. So nothing's going to, like, be, they're not going to screw things up. He's on it, I love it, and he's in control.
2: Why don't you call the defenses then?
7: Hey, listen, I'm not, you know, I'm an offensive guy,
2: team.
7: Man. Yeah, I'm good.
2: Same formation after the Jet timeout for the Packers. Matthew Golden motions from right to left. Shotgun Jordan Love. Jets bring a blitz. He's under some pressure. Floats one right sideline. Incomplete. Oh, that was well defended. Watson, the intended receiver. A.Z. Thomas in perfect position to knock it away. And the Jets get the 3 and out.
7: A.Z. Thomas been all over the field today, tackling and now knocking a ball off. And what he does is great. You did say it. He floats the ball up there. It gives A.Z. a chance to get to the receiver. And he does a nice job. He doesn't get his head around, but he watches the hands of the receiver go up. And then he shoots his hands through and doesn't panic and touch him and knocks the ball away. It's a great job on third down.
2: So these teams trading punts. This game remains scoreless. 1:51 to go first quarter. Getting away, a spiraling line drive kick is Whelan. Isaiah Williams bobbles the ball again, and Quantez Stiggers picks it up again. Because it was muffed, he can't advance it, and a flag drops at the Jets' 16-yard line. So that is Isaiah Williams now on 3 punts. He's muffed 2. That can't continue. Job number 1 of a punt returner is to catch the football.
7: It's
8: you can run it back after that, but I always remember like when Dietrich Ward was learning how to become a punt returner
5: invalid
8: under Bill Parcells.
5: That signal, receiving team number 18. That's a 5-yard penalty from the spot on the foul. First down.
8: So Bill Parcells would be in practice next to Dietrich Ward, and he would always be in Dietrich Ward's ear saying, Dietrich, job number one, first things first, catch the ball. And then we'll worry about everything else after that, as we will step aside. 1:40 to go first quarter. The Jets do have the football. When we come back, we are still scoreless. 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
0: Baker Mayfield has thrown a pick. Myles Harden, the recipient, and it's cost the Bucks. The Browns have now squared things up 6 apiece in that one. It's all square now between the Eagles and the Titans after the Jalen Hurts red zone interception that went the other way, 92 yards. Amani Hooker with the pickup, took it to the red zone. Cam Ward took it to into the end zone for a score. But Tank Bigsby has squared things up. And the reason Tank Bigsby is getting the rock is because Saquon Barkley, his return is questionable with a stinger. So Saquon Barkley, the superstar running back for the Eagles, might not be coming back into that one. But who needs Saquon when you got the Tank? Tank Bigsby taking care of business there. The Patriots are definitely doing that. They're 10-0 up over the Steelers. Elsewhere, it's a pretty attritional affair between the Bengals and the Texans. The Bengals getting into their own way quite a lot. They've had what seemed like promising drives and then making stupid mistakes. Jamar Chase uncharacteristically dropping a third down conversion after he was challenged. There was a false start that put him behind and up against it. There was a big, big run from Chase Brown that was called back for a hold. So a lot of sloppy play from the Cincinnati Bengals, and that has been replicated by CJ Stroud and the Texans offense as well. So no score in the Bengals-Texans game. That's into the second quarter.
7: Be able to make a big play in the backfield.
8: Wide right, Garrett Wilson. Isaiah Williams, Adonai Mitchell, both stacked to the near side left. Six at the line for Green Bay defensively. Geno Smith, shotgun, back to throw. Looks left, throws near sideline, incomplete off the fingertips of Adonai Mitchell. So now it's third down and 13 for the Jets inside their own 10.
7: Yeah, winning on first down right now, really both offenses that have not been effective. And you talk about field position, and you mentioned Isaiah Williams with the two muffed punts, and give Stiggers a game ball already because he popped on both of those footballs. But the gloves are still on the players. It's raining. I see ponchos out. You know, taking out some of those things, to me, see what those receivers start taking their gloves off as this game goes on.
8: Packers now with a chance to flip field position. The Jets faced with third down and 13 inside their own 10-yard line. Geno Smith, shotgun. Green Bay shows blitz. They rush four. He's back to the goal line. Looks right, under pressure, avoids a sack. Dancing left, now goes down. At the 6-yard line, it's Lucas Van Ness again. And the Jets will be punting now from their own end zone. So in a field position first quarter, the Jets had field position on their side at one point, couldn't capitalize. Sky Moore is at the 42-yard line now of Green Bay to return the punt of Austin McNamara. We'll see what kind of field position the Packers get. 23 seconds to go in the opening quarter, and the clock rolling. Set to take the snap is McNamara, and he gets it away from the end zone. Line drive, wobbly kick, takes a jet bounce past Moore, and he lets it roll inside the 40, inside the Packers 37, down close to the 35-yard line before it rolls dead. Arian Smith kills it there, but the Jets get the benefit of the long roll on the punt. So Green Bay will take over at about their own 36-yard line. 1 second left in the opening quarter.
5: Please
8: still
5: reset
8: no score.
5: The game clock to 2 seconds. 2 seconds on the game clock.
8: So that turns into a 58-yard punt, Anthony. That is a good flip of field position for the Jets when you've got your punter in the back of the end zone.
7: You're right, that's huge. And you talk about being pinned back now two series in a row. At least it gives the defense a chance here. But like you said, it's the Green Bay's best field position in the game. And at some point, one of these offenses are going to catch. Which defense can continue to hold up?
8: Under center, Jordan Love. Caleb Johnson, the lone setback. In motion, Mark Redmond, the tight end. Hand off Johnson. Right up the middle, finds a crease. Stumbles to midfield, but he's got a first down. And a gain of 13 yards to end the quarter.
5: That's the end of the first quarter.
8: No score after one quarter of play, but the Packers with good field position in midfield when we come back. 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
0: Welcome back to NFL Live. It is no score in our game, and it's a low-scoring early window of games in week 2 of the NFL, offsetting last week's high wire act across America. So you're not missing too much, quite frankly, even though our game is scoreless. Difficult conditions in MetLife, and of course the Green Bay Packers have had a couple of injuries in the first half as well, both on offense, which hasn't helped their case. Let's get you up to speed on some of the other scores. It is tied 7 apiece between the Eagles and the Titans. The headlines there, Jalen Hurts throwing an interception in the red zone, which cost them obviously a score there, but gave the Titans incredible field position, and they capitalized from that. But they've leveled things up, the Eagles, and the passing game has looked pretty fluid, actually. Hurts completed 11 of 14, already picked up 100 and change. Despite that interception, Devontae Smith and Dontavian Wicks, the major recipients. The other big news there, Saquon Barkley, their superstar running back, out of the game at the moment with a stinger. And Sam Harris, no one likes a stinger, particularly when it's their star running back. But Tank Bigsby, the former Jacksonville Jaguar, stepping in as a deputy and taking the ball into the house for a score. So all tied at 7 apiece. So the Patriots, Sam, in seemingly complete control of the Steelers right now.
1: It's good to have Henderson back, it seems. They struggled last week, didn't they? But again, walking into Seattle after their Super Bowl win on a rematch, it's a tough ask, isn't it?
0: I mean, talk about rubbing their nose. The Super Bowl hangover. You've just got over the hangover. You've had the Alka-Seltzer. You've had a fry-up. And then right back into it. But they are moving on from that pretty quickly. And as we open the show by talking about the overreactions that you get in so many different ways.

0: half now, and of course have squandered possession back to the Patriots. But that could have been a whole lot worse from the blind side. Aaron Rodgers taken down, and that ball was just bopping around and bouncing around, and no one seemingly could hang on to it. I'm watching the replay and it is a comedy of errors, but the Steelers, thankfully, if you're a Pittsburgh fan, recovered the ball, but it's nowhere near enough right now. They are in a 10-point hole, as are the Atlanta Falcons. Perhaps more surprisingly, the Falcons with Cooper Rush starting at quarterback again. Michael Penix expected back for Thursday Night Football. That's what reports suggest. The de facto starter, of course. You've also got Tua Tagovailoa in the building, but Cooper Rush is the third string, and he's started again this week and has not been able to get anything going at all. So Carolina leading that game 10-0. No score in the Cincinnati-Houston game, and it's 6 apiece in Cleveland-Tampa Bay. Let's get back to our game. No score in the Packers-Jets game. Second quarter underway.
1: No, there's no Josh Jacobs. They don't care. They got to find a way to keep it balanced because Jordan Love cannot go back there and get hit 15 times like last week.
2: Golden tight left. Sky Moore, jet sweep motion. Caleb Johnson alone setback at the Jet 19-yard line. Love under center. Another handoff to Johnson running right. Breaks a tackle. Flag down. DeMario Davis tried to bring him down, as Azaria Thomas does, near the line of scrimmage, but this will be a holding call against Green Bay.
3: Holding. Offense number 62. That's a 10-yard penalty. First down.
2: That's Jacob Monk, the right guard.
1: Well, Joseph of Asai being out gives Bray McGregor an opportunity to play some more snaps every single week, and he does a great job of penetrating there on that guard, Jacob Monk, and really making that holding call come to life because of the fact that he was able to get penetration in the backfield.
2: So now it's first and 20, back closer to the Jet 28-yard line. Sky Moore late to join the offensive huddle, and now the Packers set to break the huddle. Will McDonald out there at right defensive end. Braden McGregor now at left defensive end. So the Jets rotating their defensive linemen. Love in the shotgun split backs, one to either side. First and 20 at the Jet 28. Love back to throw. Four-man rush, slant left, caught. Watson inside the 15, down to the 14-yard line. Brought down by Brandon Stevens. But it's going to make it second down and a long five, close to six.
1: You're going to have to stomach some good quarterback play from Jordan Love, especially when that pocket forms like that and they get into coverage. He's very good at getting the ball out of his hands. He's very good at extending plays. But when it's clean, you're going to have a couple of those. The big thing is don't give up the explosive plays. They had eight of them over 20 yards last week. Only one so far in this game. Jets got to be good on the tackling.
2: Two tight ends, one to either side, just inside the Jet 15-yard line, second and six. Handoff, Lloyd breaks a tackle at the line of scrimmage and hammers his way inside the 10, close to a first down at the 8. He has the first down. Andre Sisco made the stop, but the Jets are missing some tackles near the line of scrimmage. DeMario Davis that time, it looked like, missed one. So now it's first and goal at the 8.
1: Yeah, we talked about DeMario being really unblocked. I've seen him come through now 3 times free and clear, almost surprising him. And 2 of those 3 times he has missed a tackle after contact. So he's in the right spot. Guys are there. You just got to finish and pull that one down.
2: Again, Marshawn Lloyd, the lone setback. Wide receiver to either side. Mark Redmond, the tight end in motion. Toss sweep to the right. Marshawn Lloyd, cutback lane and a form tackle that time by Belton at the 6-yard line. That was a shoulder right to the thighs of a 220-pound running back. That's teach tape from Belton.
1: Yeah, Dane Belton's not afraid to tackle anybody. Matter of fact, when he gets close to the box, you better get your eyeballs on him. One of the best tackling DBs in football last year, top 5 out of all secondary players, and he's a guy that can get involved in the box and very formed, fitting tackle, like you said, against the running back.
2: Lloyd to the right of Love in the shotgun. Second down and goal at the Jets 6. 3 receivers left. Lloyd trots in motion and now returns to the right of Love, who's back to throw. Love flips it right, caught by Lloyd at the 10. The seize parties at the 5, cuts it upfield, touchdown. Marshawn Lloyd found a crease in the Jet defense. A simple little dump-off pass from Jordan Love. And the first point scored by Green Bay 9:35 to go in the opening half. Okay. They have the early lead.
1: The Packers do an open formation. Everybody's out there, and they have the running back on the right side. He kind of motions out, then he comes back, and then on the snap, he runs outside, sticks his foot in the ground,

0: And usually you take an angle, Bob, to the goalpost. Well, he comes flat, almost like a mini screen with no blockers. The defensive line goes across, and there's nobody in the middle of the field to make the tackle.
1: That's the first career touchdown for Marshawn Lloyd, getting the opportunity to play in the absence of Josh Jacobs. And takes advantage. Trey Smack out for the point after. And it is inside the right, upright, and good. 9:35 to go before halftime. It's now Green Bay 7 and the Jets nothing. 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
2: The New York Jets are delighted to be expanding their girls' flag football program to international shores. This year, the New York Jets grew two separate flag football leagues in London and Dublin, expanding to more than 30 schools with close to 400 students taking part. We have also launched Jets Flag Elite London this year, which will provide elite-level skill development. Find out more about our initiatives by visiting www.nyjetsinternational.com.
3: Jalen Hurts has just found Devontae Smith for the go-ahead score for the Eagles. Extra point to come. They're 13-7 up now against the Titans, having gone into an early hole, 7-0. The Titans led at one stage, but bouncing back the Eagles. Question for you, Sam Harris. Is Trey Smack the best name in football right now?
4: I mean, it's got to be.
3: It might just be, right?
4: Trey Smack, that is so good.
3: The Packers kick taking care of business with the extra point, and it was the Packers offense taking care of business on a very impressive drive. And it's worth reminding you, or if you're just tuning in, letting you know the conditions in Jersey at MetLife, not great, a lot of rain around. And so we expected this to be a game that might be won on the ground. And that didn't really bode well for the Green Bay Packers without Josh Jacobs and the way that their ground attack struggled last time out. And Marshawn Lloyd in particular was a player that was much maligned after last week's performance. But he has stepped up along with Caleb Johnson by committee. They were prominent on that drive. Jordan Love was finding his receivers when he needed to, the accuracy there for him. And a very capable drive for the Packers that is the first score of this game and puts them 7-0 up over the New York Jets. We'll get back to MetLife in a minute and see what response New York has to that. And Geno Smith, who has struggled so far, completing just 50% of his passes. And conversely, the Jets have not been able to get their ground game going. Breece Hall's had 6 carries for just 7 yards. I'll get you up to speed on some of the scores from around the rest of the NFL. It is a low-scoring week 2 early window, and then some, gang, I can tell you. No score between the Bengals and the Texans. No Nico Collins for Houston, of course. So they are short-stacked, and that is showing. But the Bengals are not able to capitalize right now, and a lot of missteps and errors from Cincinnati. One of the reasons why they are yet to get going. The Ravens are leading New Orleans 7-3. Derrick Henry going in for the score there. The two widest margins at the moment are the New England Patriots, who are 10-0 up over the Pittsburgh Steelers, and Carolina, similar scoreline there, and they should really be a lot more ahead. Apparently, Cooper Rush is getting booed every time he goes on the field. I'm not quite sure who the Atlanta Falcons want to play at quarterback. We need to look that up. Who is the fourth stringer? I think it might be the rookie. We'll look that up. But I think it might be the rookie. Maybe that's what the Falcons faithful want to see. But at the moment, it is all Carolina.
1: Some pushing and shoving after the kickoff return. Arian Smith in the middle of things for the Jets. He and Quantes Stiggers have to be sent back to the sideline. So the Jets now on offense. And Anthony, they've sputtered a bit. Hasn't been crisp for Geno Smith with the passing game so far. Plenty of time to right the ship before halftime, down 7-0.
5: Yeah, I think you got to find a way to get him in rhythm. Okay, get the ball to your best players, Wilson, whoever that may be, just to get him in a flow. He's a flow quarterback, and it took 4 series for the Packers to do something offensively. Now the Jets have to answer.
1: Braylon Allen, toss sweep to the left, looking for a cutback lane and not finding any room. He stumbled a bit, and that slowed his progression towards the line of scrimmage, and Edgerrin Cooper came through to make the stop for Green Bay for a loss of a half yard. So again, the run game not getting the Jets ahead of the chains, second down and long.
5: Edgerrin Cooper's a bit of a problem from the linebacker position. 7 tackles, a sack, 2 TFLs last week. And they were really good versus the rush versus the Vikings last week as well. So again, what's the flow? What's the rhythm? First opportunity, or at least another opportunity on second down.
1: Shotgun Geno Smith, slot right, solo left Garrett Wilson. He's back to throw. Long throw to the near side right through the hands of Adonai Mitchell. just dropped it. Took his eyes off the football, and it went right through his hands. It's going to be third down and a long 10, close to 11. Jets at their own 29-yard line.
5: Yeah, it's a long way to try to get a three-yard gain, and you're right. You have to have a little bit more focus on the football. You just can't trust you're going to catch a damp ball in wet conditions. You really got to look it in, and when you got fast receivers that can make moves after, securing the catch is the most important thing.
1: Green Bay has the 7-0 lead, 8:50 to go in the first half, and the Jets, third down and long, third and at least 10.5, if not 11, at their own 29-yard line. Green Bay showing blitz. They'll rush four. Geno Smith in the pocket, has time, fires over the middle. Sliding catch made by Garrett Wilson. First down, out to the Jet 46-yard line.
5: Great protection. I mean, get the play, get the ball to your best player. They're able to hold on enough up front to get that deep in route by Garrett Wilson. And, man, that's a game changer right there. Get you huge gains, get you close to midfield, and now get you back to starting over. Now can you get in a rhythm on first down? First down's been a bit of Achilles heel here the last few drives.
1: 16-yard gain. First catch for Garrett Wilson. First and 10, Jets near midfield. Play action. Geno Smith looks right. Throws a bomb for Adnan Mitchell. Right sideline. Flag out. It was incomplete. It'll be pass interference. Keyshawn Nixon was tackling Adonai Mitchell near the red zone. So a chunk play followed by a chunk
6: pass
1: penalty.
6: Pass interference on a defense number 25. That's a spot foul. And automatic.
1: That'll give the Jets the ball at the 21-yard line of Green Bay.
5: Yeah, Nixon's one-on-one at the line of scrimmage, and we've heard this talked about Mitchell. If that happens, we need to check down the field. That's a great play call. Normally, traditionally, on a first down after big play, what would you expect, Bob? You probably get a run, right? Well, they go deep right down the sidelines. They get that tight pressure, and now they've exposed Nixon, the corner, that it's going to be a bit of a tough day if you want to match him up man-to-man like he's doing again on this play.
1: Garrett Wilson solo right, two receivers stacked left. Isaiah Williams creeps in motion. Hand off Braylon Allen running left. He picks up a yard, maybe a yard and a half. So that barely squeezes the Jets into the red zone. Brought to you by the New York Lottery. New York, let's take it to the house. A house with a pool and a pool house. Play the New York Lottery and start imagining your win. Gambling problem? Call 1-877-8-HOPE-NY or text HOPE-NY.
5: Got five tight ends, Bob, in the game here. Our favorite personnel package.
1: They bunch set right with three of the tight ends, two to the far side left. Kenyon Sadiq now backs up in the backfield to the left of Geno Smith as Mason Taylor goes in motion. Second down and 9 just inside the 20-yard line. Back to throw is Geno Smith. Dumps it left. It's a screen. Goes nowhere. Jeremy Ruckert back to the line of scrimmage. So now it will be third down and 9, and here come the wide receivers back in the game.
5: Man, you know what? I really like that play design. It's unfortunate that the defensive lineman picked it up. They float everything so wide to Sadiq. They had a little bit of a block for 2 seconds on the inside tight end with Rucker, but the defenders were kind of hanging out, and they didn't sell it as much to get out there. They were trying to set up a screen to him. So, again, very creative by Frank Reich, but now it puts him in a third and long.
1: Isaiah Williams, Adonai Mitchell, Garrett Wilson, all bunched left. Wilson at the head of the bunch. Shotgun Geno Smith at the 20-yard line of Green Bay. Third down and 9. Smith takes the shotgun snap, drops the throw, looks right, fires one right sideline, making the catch. At the 6-yard line is Adonai Mitchell. Forced out of bounds near side, but it's first and goal Jets in front of Keyshawn Nixon.
5: 12-yard out route. It was timing. It was anticipation. The ball is in the air before Mitchell comes out of his break to the right. Now we get some tempo by the offense.
1: Jets back to the line of scrimmage. First and goal, just inside the 6. Braylon Allen to the right of Geno Smith in the shotgun. Slot left. Hand off Braylon Allen. Bounces it right. Has a lane. Cruises into the end zone for an easy Jet touchdown. The Jets a point after away from tying the game as Braylon Allen has his first touchdown of the year and the 4th on the ground in his career.
5: Bob, that's an answer. Okay, that's how you go down and make plays. You're not scared. You're not timid. You get the ball back, and you know you have to answer as an offense. And when you bring all these personnel packages in and you're moving guys, and then all of a sudden you want to go tempo, now it gives you an opportunity to put the defense on their heels. They want to run inside. The back sees. It all gets flushed in the middle, and he bounces outside untouched for a nice touchdown play. That's a great operation by Geno Smith and Frank Reich.
1: Seven plays, 70-yard touchdown drive. The point after attempt from Sanders is good. And two huge third down conversions on that drive, both third and long, a third and 11 to Garrett Wilson at midfield, and third and about nine to Adonai Mitchell. Sets the Jets up, and they are on the board. 6:04 to go before halftime. It's the Jets 7 and the Packers 7. 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
3: Yeah, there was also the 34-yarder to Adonai Mitchell that drew the flag too. So Geno Smith showing his wily old veteran smarts there. Very solid drive from the Jets, and it is all square. And finally, we have points on the board at MetLife. If you are wondering, based on the Cooper Rush news I was giving you, that namely that the Falcons fans are booing Cooper Rush. Bless him, the third stringer for the Falcons every time he goes on the field. Jack Strand, Sam, is there. Backup quarterback, the rookie Jack Strand.
4: Yeah, as we said, he sounds like a banker or a hedge fund, doesn't he?
3: Sounds like ChatGPT's made up a name of a quarterback, and it is Jack Strand. So maybe we'll see Jack Strand at some point. The likelihood is, incidentally, based on reports today, that Michael Penix, who is the de facto starter, it will start for the Falcons on Thursday. But at the moment, they are in trouble once again, 13-0 down against the Carolina Panthers. Elsewhere, where are we at? It is 14-7 Philly over Tennessee. And the big news there, Saquon Barkley out of the game at the moment with a stinger. The Ravens are leading 7-3 over the New Orleans Saints. Derrick Henry with a score there, a direct snap when they're in the red zone, taking it in for the only touchdown of that game. A low-scoring affair, surprisingly, I think, based on how both teams played last week. The Bears and the Vikings, 6-3 Minnesota leads, although Chicago just can't get anything going. Caleb Williams has been picked off, and it's a similar story in the Bengals-Texans game as well. Quarterbacks struggling, although that has changed recently. It's okay when you get a little help from your friends, and Ja'Marr Chase.
4: What a catch that was.
3: I mean, unbelievable. Go and seek it out, and it will not disappoint. Back of the end zone, right on the edge, getting both toes down, the toe drag and the score, the extra point, good for the Bengals. So first blood to them over the Houston Texans. They lead 7-0. Right, it is all square in our live game. First of our live games this evening between the Packers and the Jets. 49ers, Dolphins coming your way right after we're done at MetLife. Will Varney in the hot seat for that one. 7 apiece, Green Bay, New York. Let's get back to MetLife.
1: For the Jets, Sky Moore, the primary return man to the far side right, floats under it at about the 2-yard line, right corner. Out to his left of the 10, to the 15, 20, across the 30. Makes a move at the 40 and finally brought down by Malachi Moore at the 45-yard line. Let's go down to Eric Allen.
7: That was a heck of a response by the Jets offense, and it all started with the Garrett Wilson third down conversion last week. Of course, 6 receptions for 79 yards. He's had 50 plus receiving yards in 5 of his past 6 at MetLife Stadium. And finally, guys, Wilson said this week that the Jets since training camp have said momentum is belief and you can create your own momentum. He did that right there.
1: Although the Jets give up field position on the return as the Packers back to the offense near midfield. First and 10 at their own 46-yard line. Caleb Johnson, the lone setback, takes the handoff, starts up the middle, fumbles the football. It's jarred free. There's a scramble for it. And Jordan Love eventually recovers back at the Packers 38. Andre Sisco. His right shoulder, it looked like, knocked the ball away. A form tackle. His helmet, it looked like, hit the football and knocked it away from Caleb Johnson. The Jets couldn't find it. Jordan Love did.
5: Yeah, Eneg Barre comes in with pressure, pushes the offensive line back. And then, like you said, Sisco just flying in. Both of these safeties, man, super aggressive, super talented. When they get in the box, they're a problem. That's a great start on first down. That's how you disrupt a Packers offense.
1: David Onyemata, doubtful to return with a groin injury. So the Jets a little thin up front. Love back to throw. Screen right. It's a tight end screen. Mark Redman, he fumbled the football. There's a scramble for it, and the Jets think they have this one. Back-to-back fumbles. Mark Redman, tight end screen, and the Packers recover again. Two fumbles the Jets can't find either. The Jets believe they've got the football. They're celebrating as if they've got it, but you could hear in the background Scott Novak, the referee, announcing that the Packers have it third down. Tucker Kraft lost the ball. There was a scramble for it. The Jets are celebrating like they've got a fumble recovery. But Scott Novak, the referee, when he says it's third down, that is his way of saying the Packers recovered the fumble. I'm not sure if the Jets will challenge the right hand on the red flag for Aaron Glenn. He is looking. He's going to challenge. The red flag thrown by Aaron Glenn. He thinks the Jets recovered, and he thinks replay will show clear recovery by New York.
5: Well, Kraft falls on the football, but he's on his back, Bob, and he's trying to grasp it, and no one's really grabbing the football, and the Jets are kind of working in there trying to get the ball out. Sherwood has his hands in there pulling it out. They just need to see it. That's the thing. Is it clear enough on the video evidence to make that overturn?
1: DeMario Davis is telling Aaron Glenn, you did the right thing.
6: New York is challenging the ruling on the field of recovery. Timeout.
1: 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We're tied at 7, 4:14 to go first half. 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
3: The Jets think they forced a turnover, and the challenge flag is has been thrown down by Aaron Glenn because the ruling on the field was that the Packers had recovered the ball. We'll get back to MetLife with a decision shortly. There. Drake May and the Patriots doing good business right now, although May ran into some trouble on this drive and missed an open receiver as well, taking the sack. So they're hemmed in deep in their half. So the Steelers might get a shot at getting the ball before the half. The Titans aren't going away. They've just got a Joey Sly field goal right on the wire to cut the deficit to just 4 points now at the half. Eagles 14, Titans 10. Devontae Smith with a touchdown, along with Tank Bigsby running it in. Saquon Barkley's injury, the big story there, although Dallas Goedert also banged up for the Eagles. So they are taking some hits, but they go into the locker room with the lead at the half. It's six apiece between the Browns and the Bucks. Elsewhere, the Bengals with that brilliant Jamar Chase catch have a lead over the Texans, 7-0 there. CJ Stroud really struggling, although Dalton Schultz is the only one on that offense looking impressive at the moment. And the Vikings lead the Bears 6-3. Let's get back to find out the result of this challenge flag.
1: Quarter with the ball.
5: Yeah, really nice job by the Jets defense. After just giving up a score, the Jets come back and score, and now they get really good field position. The Jets defense holds them and forces a punt. So, again, that's flowing momentum from your offense, and now the offense gets another chance.
1: End-over-end punt, Wheeling. Running to his right, Isaiah Williams. He's going to let it bounce, and it hops towards the goal line inside the front left pylon for a touchback. Good decision by Isaiah Williams. Satisfy your halftime hunger with Snickers this NFL season. Visit Snickers.com/halftime during for a chance kick. To win a trip to Super Bowl Holding. 61.
6: Receiving team number 55, half the distance of the goal. First down.
1: So a penalty against the Jets, holding on Braden McGregor. So that will back the Jets up to their own 10-yard line off the touchback. So the long field out in front of them with 4 minutes even on the clock. How about a check of the first half scoreboard brought to you by Crown Royal, official whiskey sponsor of the New York Jets. Baltimore leads New Orleans 14-6 at halftime. And we've got some other games closing in on halftime. Carolina leading Atlanta 13-0. Minnesota 6, Chicago 3. Cincinnati with a 7-0 lead in Houston. New England a 10-0 lead on the Steelers at home. Cleveland and Tampa Bay tied at 6. What of low-scoring first halves after all of the scoring we had in week number one?
5: And what did we say? Titans keeping it close at halftime versus the Eagles. I mean, how bad are they? They're playing the Eagles pretty tough.
1: 14-10 Eagles that game at halftime as well. First and 10 Jets at their own 10-yard line. Geno Smith in the shotgun. Breece Hall to his right. Hand off Breece Hall. Running right. Gets spun inside the 10. Driven back. He lost a yard. Edgerrin Cooper. Another tackle. So Breece Hall now has 7 carries for 6 yards here in the first half. The Jets totally unable to run the ball as we are tied at 7 with 3:40 to go before halftime.
5: A little bit of a tell there. Isaiah Williams, a little casual coming across. He looked like he was trying to insert himself, kind of gave away and tipped the defense. At least he showed me that it was run. Just got to be a little cleaner and precise in your movements for Isaiah Williams.
1: Second down 11. Again, Geno Smith shotgun. Takes the snap, drops to his goal line, scans the field. Under pressure, rolling right, gets to the sideline and throws it away. Nowhere to go with the ball downfield. So now it's third down and 11. The Jets inside their own 10-yard line. 3:16 to go before halftime. The Jets had 2 monstrous third down conversions on the last drive. Ultimately, it ended in a touchdown. They need another one here.
5: Yeah, they had that third and long, which they can play a little different scenario now when you're on the 9-yard line. But again, that first down has kind of dictated how it was going to be for the offense on the series. They got a minus yard play. Now they're working from behind the sticks.
1: Geno Smith in the shotgun. Breece Hall motions to his right. Third down and a long 11, close to 12. Play clock at 1. He takes the snap to the goal line to throw. Looks left, under pressure, scrambles out of the pocket, running to his left, throws left sideline. First down catch, Adonai Mitchell. Toe taps. He just found a soft spot right in front of the Jet bench on the far sideline. The Packers lost track of him, and he picks up 14.
5: Yeah, I talked about Green Bay. They bring 4 a lot on third down. They do it here. This offensive line is really good. Gives them enough time. They drop back in zone, and Bullard, the safety, just gets pulled back in when Geno Smith starts to run, puts him in a bad spot, and Mitchell's just standing there at the sticks. And Geno always has his eyes downfield, does a nice job of making an accurate throw running left. Really tough and difficult, but no pressure allowed to get his shoulders around for completion.
1: Clock rolling, 2:40 to go before halftime. Jets at their own 22. Play action. Geno Smith back to throw. Looking downfield. Thought about a bomb. Instead, it's a check down right. Jeremy Rucker lowers his shoulders. It gets hammered down at the Jets' own 28-yard line. Picked up 6. The Jets may hurry here to try and get another snap off before the 2-minute warning. It looks like they will go no huddle. They have no timeouts.
5: Yeah.
1: So
5: I bet they don't snap it here.
1: Hard count from Geno Smith. Second down and 4. Jets at their own 29. 2:10 to go on the half and the clock rolling. Ruckert in motion, Geno Smith under center. Another hard count. The Packers stay disciplined, and that takes us to the 2-minute warning. 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
1: 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We're tied at 7. 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
3: The Atlanta Falcons are finally moving the ball offensively. Kyle Pitts involved in this drive. Bijan Robinson there picking up maybe a yard, but they're, you know, around the 30 of the Panthers, so trying to get some points on the board before the half. The Bucs are trying to go into the locker room at halftime with the lead on 3rd and 12. Baker misses his receiver, so they'll have a field goal shot, and it won't be a straightforward one. I estimate about 50 yards to take the lead there, as the Falcons have a 3rd down now, minute 14 remaining. They have all 3 timeouts left on the clock. Unlike the New York Jets, who have none. And of course, you remember that earlier on in the half, Aaron Glenn had to throw a timeout away, frankly, because of the defensive misalignment on his side, that he didn't like what he saw on a crucial 3rd down play for the Packers. I wonder how much that wasted timeout might come back to haunt them. I was overestimating the distance of that field goal for the Bucs. It was actually a chip shot, 31 yarder, no problem at all. They will almost certainly go into the locker room with a 3-point lead, 9-6 over the Browns. The Steelers are in a bit of a hole right now. The Patriots 10-0 up over Pittsburgh. Trevion Henderson really getting his ground game going, or the ground game going, I should say, for the Patriots, over 50 yards. And he's picked up a touchdown as well. Caleb Williams, after the fireworks of last week, struggling this time out up against Brian Flores and that formidable Vikings defense that put the Packers out of action last week. Just 6-3 the score there to Minnesota. And it's the Ravens 14, Saints 6 at the half.
1: 2 minutes is plenty of time, even with no timeouts, to at least get into field goal range. They could string together back-to-back possessions here.
5: 100%. You don't have to worry about really doing anything with spiking the ball till you get under a minute. So if Geno can work this out well, they can get themselves in a scoring situation.
1: After the 2-minute warning, Breece Hall to Geno Smith's right in the shotgun. 2 receivers either side. He's back to throw. Under some pressure, steps up in the pocket. He'll scramble and slide about a yard shy of a first down. So it'll be 3rd down and a yard and a half. Jets at their own 31. Clock rolling. 1:44 to go, and now the Jets will substitute, and they are huddling up as well, down to 1:37 to go.
5: And that's what takes time. You know, he runs it, and now you're in a 3rd and 1. You kind of want to run the ball, but you got to switch personnel in a 2-minute, and it's drained 30 seconds plus on the clock.
1: Slot left, 2 receivers stacked right, 1:23 to go. A lot of time coming off the clock here, 3rd down, a yard and a half. They will try and run for it with Breece Hall, and he muscles his way for a 1st down. But the Jets are losing a lot of time. The ball may have popped out. Now, they're saying the Jets have a 1st down, I think have the football as well. But there's 1:06 to go.
6: 1st down.
1: Yeah. Down on 1:04 to go. Down to 1 minute to go. The Jets have run 2 plays in the last minute. 55 seconds to go. At their own 33. Again with no timeouts, now back at the line. Geno Smith back to throw. Swing pass left flat, immediately sawed in half as Breece Hall. And a timeout called by Green Bay with 44 seconds remaining as Breece Hall lost 3 yards.
6: Timeout number 1, Green Bay. 30-second timeout.
1: Yeah, this went from 2nd and 4 at the Jets' own 29-yard line with 2 minutes to go. And thinking points before halftime. So now you just like to get to the locker room at 7-7, I would think.
5: So a little bit to unpack there in that scenario. Now you have that run on 3rd and 2, Bob, and the personnel that's in are a little bit more run-friendly. You probably want to spike right after that 1st down because you saw what's the formation, what are we in? And then obviously the next play, Bob, you can't complete the ball to the back unless he's right to the short side of the field. He doesn't get out of bounds, and now it drains even more clock as well. So now the Packers are thinking, heck, we could try to get the ball back now.
1: Packers have 2 timeouts left, and the Jets 2nd and 13 at their own 30-yard line. 45 seconds to go in the half. Here comes a blitz. Geno Smith backpedaling. Dumps it right. Caught. Isaiah Williams makes a man miss. Turns upfield. Tripped up at the Jet 38-yard line. 5 yards shy of a 1st down. Now, if Green Bay doesn't call a timeout here, the Jets could take it right to the locker room at halftime. But they're back at the line, 3rd down and 5. 25 seconds to go. And jumping is Zaire
6: second
1: Franklin
6: yard,
1: right into the Jets'
6: Green Bay
1: center, Josh Myers.
6: Timeout.
1: As Green Bay calls a timeout,
5: Yeah.
1: With 24 seconds to go in the half.
5: That was, they tried to penalize themselves on purpose because they only had 10 guys on the field, Bob. Then they tried to run a defensive line in and try to get the timeout, and they couldn't do it. Did they give them the, is that what they're using, the timeout or the penalty?
1: Their call, I think they granted them the timeout.
5: Gotcha, okay.
1: Before the snap or before Zaire Franklin tried to take that penalty.
5: It would have been nice because if it got the penalty, it gave him a first down, which would have been horrible, obviously, for Green Bay. But again, you got to be, if you get the first down here and you're not out of bounds, you've got to spike it immediately on this play. And you can't have a short check down unless you know the back's going to get a first down.
1: To get Jason Sanders into realistic field goal range, the Jets probably need about 25 yards. Geno Smith in the shotgun, 24 seconds to go in the half. The Packers showing an all-out blitz. They've got eight at the line. Here they come. Screen left. Adonai Mitchell breaks a tackle, has a first down. Now the Jets need to spike it. They are at their own 46-yard line, 15 seconds to go in the half. Geno Smith with no timeouts does spike it. 11 seconds to go in the half. The question here would be, do you have enough time to get the ball downfield, get lined up and spike it again, and be in field goal range? You figure you're looking probably at about the 35-yard line in these conditions for Sanders to have a chance to kick a field goal. That would put the field goal at about 52 yards. And the Jets are at their own 46. So you need about 19 yards or so.
5: And defensively, they're all playing the edge here on the outside. They got about five, six guys on the boundaries here with nobody in the line of scrimmage.
1: Geno Smith in the shotgun. Nine players well off the line of scrimmage. He's back to throw. Looking downfield, as all day, obviously there's no pass rush. High throw to the sideline, 5 seconds to go in the half. And that makes it second down and 10. So now the field goal is off the board. Now basically you just throw a Hail Mary and to jump on the end zone, see if you get lucky.
5: Yeah, it's amazing. You know, you got the ball 2 minutes. You're thinking you're in a good place, and all of a sudden, man, you haven't crossed the 50, and the clock's down to 5 seconds. So something to learn, obviously, in that scenario with no timeouts left. But at the end of the day, you know, at least you can potentially get yourself here at least a Hail Mary opportunity, which we've seen convert over the years.
1: Green Bay, it looks like, will rush at least a couple to try and disrupt Geno Smith before he can get the ball to the end zone. Instead, it's a screen to Isaiah Williams. He's tripped up, and that will end the half. So it's 7-7 at halftime. Jets will start the third quarter
6: this
1: with the ball.
6: This is the end of the first half.
1: Dan and Greg to break it down in a moment. 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
3: 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I'm Nat Coombs, Sam Harris right alongside me. Halftime in our first live commentary of the evening from MetLife. It's 7 apiece at the half. Jets, Packers. Lots of interesting narratives despite a fairly attritional first half. The conditions not straightforward, certainly not conducive to a passing game. But because the New York Jets have not been able to get anything going on the ground at all with Breece Hall, 8 carries, 8 yards. You can probably do the maths on that one, Sam. That's one per clip. Geno's had to air it out, and he's had quite a lot of success. Adonai Mitchell has been impressive. Garrett Wilson had a big catch. There was one drive in particular that, of course, led to their touchdown, where they could get fluency and get the passing attack moving. And you can look at that in parallel with the Packers for most of the half. The offense, led by Jordan Love, not really resonating and chiming, but on their scoring drive, the ground game was instrumental in getting them to their house. Caleb Johnson and Marshawn Lloyd between them, picking up most of the yards they got in the first half on that drive. So tied at 7 apiece at the half. Let's get you up to date with the scores from around the rest of the NFL. A couple of the games into the third quarter already, including Baltimore, who lead New Orleans 14-9 now. I'm just seeing a field goal going in for the Saints, who are not going away. There's no Zay Flowers for the Ravens. This evening, of course, had a brilliant start to the season, 150 yards after being paid in the offseason. The number one receiver for Baltimore, probably the best receiver that Lamar Jackson has ever had in his career, but he is out for a couple of weeks. So Rashad Bateman, a lot of pressure on him, and he's stepping up to the plate. He's had a score, 50 yards as well. And the erstwhile Mark Andrews, of course, taking care of business as well. Derrick Henry carrying on from where he left off last week. 11 carries, 51 yards, and a score as well. A direct snap when they're in the red zone. He went to the edge, even though the Saints saw it coming. He just bolted through them, as he often does, and took it in for the opening score of that game. But the Saints not going anywhere, and Tyler Shook's had a pretty decent, if I'm remarkable, game. A high completion rate. He's got 133 in the air. They just can't really get their ground game going either. Etienne and Kamara between them just 23 yards. In fact, Tyler Shook is the leading rusher for the Saints, which tells you what you need to know there. But that game into the third quarter. There is also another game that has kicked off. The second half has kicked off. That is the Philly-Tennessee game. And similar, really, when you figured that Philly were heavy favorites to shut down the Tennessee Titans. Well, the Titans hanging in there with a little help from Jalen Hurts, who threw a pick whilst the Eagles were in the red zone, which was taken all the way down the other end of the field, 5 yards shy of a pick six, and they punched that in. Tennessee, that added a field goal. So 14-10, the Eagles leading that one. Elsewhere, the Patriots, 10-3 up over Pittsburgh. That game at the half, and a really, really difficult half for Aaron Rodgers and co. Looking at the numbers there, he's completed, 50% of his passes, less than 100 yards. And difficult, difficult, of course, when they're banged up as well. No Pittman for them in the receiving core. So difficult to see how they will force their way back into that one in the air. But being behind, they're going to have to try and do that. They can't really lean on the ground game too much. Conversely, the Patriots ground game has been carrying them, and specifically Trevion Henderson, 8 carries, 65 yards, and that Patriots score as well, 39 yarder. And the New England Patriots looking to bounce back from that week one defeat against the Seattle Seahawks. They lead at the half as well. Minnesota, Chicago, that game into the third quarter. And Sam, disappointing really, because we expected that to be a bit of a shootout, but 6-3 is not so much a shootout as a squib right now.
4: No, it looks like the weather's playing a big part in that game, the same way as in the game that we've got on now as well. But I was going to ask you, if you're Aaron Glenn or LaFleur right now, who do you think is the happier of the two head coaches going in?
3: You know, I reckon I'd call that a push. I mean, I would. I think there are frustrations on both sides. I mean, I was talking about the lack of ground game that the Jets, in these conditions, you've got to try and find some balance. I mean, you would disproportionately add a ground game to carry you, but at the very least, you want it kind of break even. At the moment, they're not getting anything going, and that's forcing Geno to air it out. And he's always been a very accurate quarterback. So it kind of plays to his strengths a little bit, but it is one dimensional, and that is dangerous in a low scoring attritional affair like this. So I would say it's a push right now, particularly with the injuries that the Fleurs had.
4: Well, that's it, isn't it? Yeah, I think to start off the game like that. I mean, I think the commentators said they had 90 seconds play, and we were about quarter past about 15 minutes into the broadcast.
3: Sure, yeah.
4: But yeah, we hope that those two guys are all right, because the first one did not look nice, did it?
3: No, it really didn't. A neck injury there for Jaden Reed. Will not be returning. Bako Bawele, the lineman as well, has gone out of that game too. So that tied, that game is, as I say, tied at 7 apiece, and second half action coming your way shortly. It is the first live commentary of the evening straight after this. The 49ers fresh off their globe-trotting exploits and, of course, big opening win on the opening night of the NFL season. Bring it back, and they are taking on Miami, which is, I think, the very definition, Sam, of a soft landing.
4: I was saying to you earlier, you're a Miami Dolphins fan. You're going to kind of hope that they're still jet lagged, aren't you? They've had a few more than enough time now, haven't they?
3: I would say, based on the Dolphins' performance last week, even if they are heavily jet lagged, even if it's not like a jet lag when you've had like a 19-hour delay on the runway and a transatlantic flight, they will still beat them comfortably, I think. The Dolphins, surely in the box. Who else do you think, realistically, if we're talking about the wrong end of proceedings, based on what we expected going into the season and based on what we've seen so far, who's going to be gunning for that number one overall spot? Miami are definitely in the mix.
4: Do you think
3: the Raiders, obviously, who beat Miami last week, so do you think they're a team that is going to surprise a few people in that they're not going to be as easy a pushover as some people suggested they might be?
4: I think it all kind of depends on their quarterback situation and when they will pull the trigger on Mendoza. We were kind of trying to figure out which week would be a good week for him to come into.
3: It's probably post bye week. I mean, it's the logical play. What is the Raiders bye week? Is it 8?
4: Yes, I believe so.
3: Yeah,
4: but I trust enough in that team that they're not going to go back to back for round one picks. I'm a Colts fan. I was not too happy with what I saw week one. And again, I know we said it before, don't overreact. I just don't know how we're going to be putting points on the board that if you're not going to rely too much on Jonathan Taylor.
3: Yeah,
4: it's worrying. And the worst thing is we're not going to take advantage of that first round pick because the Jets will have it. So
3: sure.
4: I think they'll definitely be up there. Browns, you always got to say they're a team that, my God, last week they looked awful. How long did they stick with the Watson experiment that kind of shocked everyone when they named him as starter this season? I think they're definitely going to be up there. I thought maybe the Titans as well, but at the moment they're holding things together against the Eagles. But yeah, there's a few that will be circling around looking at that Archie Manning pick and be thinking, do you know what? Get to halfway through the season, might have to down tools here. And I know teams sure. don't like to tank. Or let's say they don't like to tank.
3: There's downing tools and there's downing tools, right? there are ways. There is a dark art to tanking a season without anybody really noticing. I mean, the Browns, a story coming out that they're going to be studying the quarterback situation after this week, which is interesting that came out before their game this evening against the Tampa Bay Buccaneers, but almost as if it was predetermined that Deshaun Watson would struggle again. Well, he has been, of course, although they are still hanging in there. The Tampa Bay Bucs has been a pick for Baker, not putting them away at the moment, but it's a desperate situation. You've got Shadur Sanders, who inevitably has got a huge amount of attention for a couple of reasons, of course. His patronage, his dad, one of the all-time great players, and parlaying that into one of the most effervescent broadcasters in the game. And then what happened to him in the draft last year, of course, just falling down remarkably so. And then he, got a shot last year. Him and Dylan Gabriel, the other youngster there, both had a shot. We saw Dylan Gabriel up close in London last year, and he looks like a capable backup, but he's not a starter. And Shadur Sanders doesn't feel like he is a starter either. So they've got a difficult situation where Deshaun Watson clearly isn't the guy.
4: Yeah, well, I don't think either of them two had a worse game that as Watson did last week. They must have been looking at that and thinking, I just feel so sorry for Browns fans. Sam, who got work on the show with us today, is a Browns fan, bless him. And when I met him last week talking
3: shaking
4: to him.
3: Shaking his head through the glass. I can see him just parked up, because Sam is doing a sterling job, by the way.
4: He's doing a great
3: keeping
4: job.
3: Keeping an eye on all of the action and getting us up to speed and making sure we can get you up to speed. And yeah, but he was alert enough to hear the Browns chat and to shake his head wistfully, which as a West Ham fan, Sam, I can fully relate. Sam Harris to that kind of situation. But We're looking actually at the Browns now on the screen because the second half has kicked off. And the Tampa Bay Bucs are going to be frustrated here if they don't start to accelerate away. They have the ball, the Bucs offense, that is, to start the second half. They're leading that game 9-6. Where do you have the Bucs, who, of course, lost their opener?
4: Word on the Bucs. Do we need, does Baker need to be playing for a contract or have some form of chip on his shoulder to do the heroics that he does? Because he's come at the start of this season just looking like he's kind of lost the edge a bit.
3: Is that a misstep?
4: Yeah,
3: kept him longing for the new deal. Maybe he is definitely that kind of player, isn't he? I mean, we talk about and see lots of different types of motivational techniques that coaches need, and this is, you know, irrespective of what sport you're talking about, but you definitely see it in the NFL. There are players that, despite everything and the physicality and the toughness of the league, they need an arm around their shoulder. They need to be told they're great. They need to be told, even when they're performing competently, reminded that that's solid, keep going, keep going. There are other players that need tough love and will respond well to that. Baker definitely feels like he's the kind of player that needs to be motivated. You think about the kind of players that have been rejected either in the draft or they've had a spell or two at a club that hasn't worked out for them, then they got a point to prove. And Baker, I think, is the current NFL poster boy for that, isn't he?
4: Yeah, 100%. And I mean, to be fair though, like, and it, you see it in his style of play, sometimes to his detriment. Sometimes you just want him to take the safe play, but you always know he's going to go 110%.
3: Baker, right?
4: Exactly.
3: But you think of the Browns, I mean, if we talk about motivation, of course, his former side that moved on from him for Deshaun Watson, you'd think that would be bulletin board locker room material enough, but you are not seeing it right now. We're not seeing a shootout between the Vikings and the Bears as we hoped we would, although Minnesota looked like they've turned the ball over here against Chicago in the third quarter. They lead the game 6-3. It's 7 apiece in our live game. Packers, Jets, the second half underway at MetLife, so let's get back.
5: Five tight ends. We have to run the football. Like, that's your advantage. You're not going to throw the ball out of that personnel package until you get the run game going. So you're right. Not just the inside guys, but those tight ends now that were praised last week need to step up and get the blocks done as well.
1: Smack with the second half kick down to Isaiah Williams. Near side right at the 7. Out to his left across the 20 to the 25. Has a crease across the 30 and spins out to the 35-yard line. That's a pretty good return. That's good field position for the Jets to start off their first possession of the third quarter. Green Bay struck first, as it was a little screen pass touchdown from Jordan Love to Marshawn Lloyd, but the Jets responded. Braylon Allen was able to punch it in, capping a Jet touchdown drive to knot the game at 7 in the second quarter. And that's where we are. First and 10 New York at their own 34-yard line. Geno Smith in the shotgun. Breece Hall to his left. Kenyon Sadiq motions left to right. Five-man front for Green Bay. Play action. Back to throw Geno Smith. Looks right. Fires. Deep right sideline. Coming back to make the catch at midfield is Garrett Wilson. Across the midfield stripe to the 49-yard line of Green Bay in front of Keyshawn Nixon. A strike thrown by Geno Smith to Garrett Wilson. A first down in plus territory. Eric Allen.
7: Hey, guys. Marcelino McCrary Ball, Kiko Mayonoa, and David Onyemata, they've all been ruled out. Hey, big thing to start the second half, the drive start. Nice return from Isaiah Williams. The Jets' average drive start in the first half was their 17-yard line.
1: And then they respond with a 17-yard completion off the good field position. Empty backfield, 5 wide, Geno Smith in the shotgun. Packers show blitz, 7 up near the line of scrimmage. They drop back, rush 4. A little pass to the near side right on a down and out to Isaiah Williams, makes a good catch for a gain of 4 to the Packers 45. And there is, with those injuries, some injury and special teams concerns as well. Not only David Onyemata, if he is not able to return, Anthony, the rotation up front, but Maui Noah, Marcelino McCrary Ball, those guys play all the time on special teams.
5: Yeah, Wallace is not dressed. So they have two linebackers, Bob. Your two starting linebackers. Who is going to step in special teams? That's something to monitor.
1: I formation. Breece Hall with Ruckert lined up as the fullback. Second down and 6 at the Packers 45. Hand off Breece Hall, and he has nowhere to run. Just a wall of Packer jerseys, a loss of 2. Lucas Van Ness, Zaire Franklin continue the trend of the Packers owning the line of scrimmage on the jet run game. So now it's going to be third down and 8 in plus territory.
5: Bob, when you have a great running performance the week before, that opposing team watches that film and they want to take that challenge on. So you have to understand that you're walking into a hornet's nest. Teams are going to try to take that away from you. So today so far, they haven't been able to create those creases for Hall or Allen in this football game so far through two quarters plus.
1: Jets 6 of 11 on third down. Geno Smith in the shotgun. Three receivers left. Garrett Wilson solo right. He has Braylon Allen to his right. Play clock winding down. Takes the snap. Drops back. Here comes a blitz. He's in trouble. Backpedaling. Dumps it right. It's incomplete. Braylon Allen was in the area. The Packers sideline wants intentional grounding, but Braylon Allen was not far from Geno Smith.
6: Grounding. Zero's in the area. It's fourth down.
1: So now the Jets will be forced to punt from midfield. But again, behind the chains or at least with third and long because of an inability to run the ball.
5: Yeah, first time that the Packers have brought pressure. They showed eight guys coming. They dropped two and then brought six. And two of those guys weren't able to be blocked because of the fact that you have that simulated blitz on one side. It pulls players and then they can't get back.
6: 85 and 89 are reporting as eligible.
1: So the Jets have a couple of their tight ends up in punt protection, probably because of some of those special teams injuries that we mentioned. Sky Moore deep to receive the punt. Wobbly kick, end over end of the near side right from McNamara, and it takes a hop and is downed inside the six by Stiggers. Late flags thrown back near midfield. Andre Sisco in an argument.
6: During the kick. Personal foul, unnecessary roughness on the receiving team number 51. Half the distance of the goal. First down.
1: That's denied Dennis Sutton. That's called for the special teams personal foul. So that will put the Packers inside their own 3-yard line when we come back. 12:25 to go third quarter in a game that's tied at 7. 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
3: Welcome back to NFL Live. Couple of scores to get you updated on. The Ravens have extended their lead. Tyler Loop with a field goal, 17-9. They lead the Saints now. Drake May's thrown a pick early doors in the second half. Patrick Queen, the former Baltimore Raven, came up with the interception. But Pittsburgh failing to capitalize at the moment. Aaron Rodgers looks very out of sorts right now. And as a result, so does this Pittsburgh offense. The Eagles, they've added a field goal as well. So they're leading the Titans 17-10. And Saquon Barkley back for Philly in the second half. He left the game early doors with, as Sam Harris was saying to me, his favorite injury term, a stinger. But the stinger has worn off, Sam, so he's back in business.
26: Good. As an Eagles... everyone here would call me an Eagles two-teamer, two-timing Eagles fan, but I'm not. I keep an eye out for them. I like them.
3: An Eagles apologist.
26: Yes, that's the correct word. That's the word I was looking for.
3: We could go for that. Baker Mayfield, can we double-check that he doesn't have a feed to TalkSport 2 in his helmet instead of the actual feed he should have? Because based on what we were saying 5 minutes ago, Baker has responded. Tampa Bay have extended their lead now, 16-6. They lead the Cleveland Browns.
1: 3-yard line, first and 10. Marshawn Lloyd to the left of Jordan Love. Shotgun snap in the end zone. He avoids a tackler at the goal line. On the handoff to Lloyd, he weaves his way out to about the 6. Jamie and Sherwood made the stop after a gain of 3.
5: they've been really close. Again, we've talked about this three, four times now. Jets defensive players are there. Just have to wrap up in those moments. You know, you never know when you're going to break free. Briggs becomes a guy there that was able to sneak through and not able to wrap himself around to hold them off.
1: Enagbare at one defensive end. David Bailey at the other. Second down, along seven, just across the five. Jordan Love in the shotgun, tight end motion, takes the snap, drops the throw from the end zone. Button hook left, caught by Golden, tripped up, but he's got a first down. DeMario Davis brings him down, but he's out to the 14-yard line. Matthew Golden moves the chains and gives Green Bay some breathing room.
5: And you talked about Golden being one of the fastest players in the NFL, and he had a guy that's played 15 years with a great tackle in space. So

0: Point, and it looks like we'll put the ball out at the Packers' own 37-yard line.
1: Yeah, you know, I was like, he didn't grab him, I felt like, as I watch it. Again, his hand is on the shoulder pad. I don't see a pull. Like, again, it's not in a great spot when you're putting your arm there. There's no need to do it. Stevens is in a good spot. He just kind of got his hand in a bad location. Didn't look like he pulled anything, but he wasn't arguing the call either after that flag was pulled.
0: Golden wide right. And motion from right to left goes Tucker Kraft. Under center, Jordan Love. Green Bay at their own 37. Toss sweep to the left. Jets string it out. Flag down. And they are able to bring down Caleb Johnson. DeMario Davis was there, as was Dane Belton. That's a loss of at least a couple of yards, maybe three. And this will be a penalty against Green Bay. I would think the Jets would
2: decline. Offense number 85. That's a 10-yard penalty. First down.
0: Interesting. I would think Aaron Glenn would take the down. That's a 3-yard loss to make it second and 13. Instead, he'll make it first and 20.
1: I mean, that's an explosive offense. And give Braden McGregor, look, he's only played about 8 or 9 snaps in this game, Bob, and he's already forced 2 holding penalties in this game. Those are huge. 20-yard plays by a guy on defense.
0: Second and 13 or first and 20. It's a win-win for the Jets, but the Packers do get the down back. Empty backfield, 5 wide. Jordan Love in the shotgun. Flags down. False start. Now it'll be first and 25.
2: False start. Offense number 77. 5-yard penalty. First down.
0: Some crowd noise maybe had something to do with that.
1: And remember, they lost their left tackle. They had to move around some of their pieces. And, you know, sometimes you're in a different spot. It's not as clean and clear in those situations. But you're right, now it turns into a massive loss. And what do you call here? It's a quick receiver screen, something out of the quarterback's hands fast to one of his playmakers.
0: Shotgun again for Love. Slot right. Jets with a 4-man front. First and 25, Green Bay at their own 22-yard line. It's a 3-man rush. Love back to throw, has all day. Extends the play, scrambles to his right. The ball stripped out. It's loose. The Jets scramble for it. And there is a continuing scramble. Will McDonald after it at the 24-yard line. And it looks like Green Bay got it back again. Jawan Briggs with the strip sack. Jordan Love lost the football, knocked out by Jawan Briggs, but again, the Jets could not get the ball once it squirted free.
1: Yeah, unbelievable. I saw a back crossing late, and I thought Love was going to throw it. Briggs does a great job of getting in there, and I can't believe it. They've already forced 3 fumbles, Bob, in this football game and haven't been able to locate the football. It's been a great job, but man, those opportunities there to make game-changing plays are right on the ground for the Jets to fall on.
0: Darryl Jackson, the rookie nose tackle, agonizingly with a right hand on the football, just couldn't haul it in. Second and 23 for Green Bay. They'll run a draw play right, and it will get about 4, maybe 5 yards at best. There's Darryl Jackson Jr. in on the stop for New York, helping to bring down Chris Brooks. So now third down and 19 with 9 minutes to go in the third quarter. And without a huddle, Jordan Love brings his team back to the line. Now barking out some instructions. Tons of crowd noise to deal with. Third down and 19. Green Bay at their own 28-yard line. Love takes the snap. Jets rush 4. Steps up. Looks over the middle. Scrambling to the near side. Flag down. Shovel pass out to Mark Redman, the tight end. And he'll move forward and pick up about 8. He won't come anywhere near picking up the first down. There is a helmet, though, off of Anthony Belton, the right tackle for Green Bay.
1: Brutal.
0: If this is a hands to the face penalty against the Jets, that would be tough to take. Let's see what the call is.
2: Legal use of hands. Hands to the face on the defense number 52. That's a 5-yard penalty and an automatic. First down.
0: Kingsley and Igbari. It's only a 5-yard penalty, but on third and 19, Green Bay ends up with a first down because of that penalty.
1: It's just a massive mistake, and you know he's an old enough player that understands when he gets in there. And actually, it's actually on Bailey. All right, they called it on the wrong player. David
0: yep.
1: Bailey is lined up over the tackle in that situation, and Bailey's just got to get his hand out of there. He's got to be smarter in that moment. But again, that's a rookie mistake there in a big moment in the game.
0: So because of David Bailey, accurately as Anthony Beck said, guilty of the penalty. First and 10, Green Bay. at their own 33-yard line.

0: straight ahead running play for maybe a yard. The Jets stack the middle. Tavondre Sweat at the bottom of the pile to help bring down Brooks. And now rather Marshawn Lloyd. And now that'll bring Caleb Johnson back in the game. Second down and 9, Green Bay at their own 34.
1: And you really feel like the Jets defense has really keys on this offense right now for the Packers. And you go through all that, you get a couple self-inflicted wounds by the Packers, and you can't make them pay. Let's see if the Jets can dig themselves out of this conversion after that first down.
0: In motion from right to left is Watson, back to throw. Jordan Love fires one over the middle, incomplete. Andre Sisco, excellent underneath coverage. Brandon Stevens was on Watson. 7.5 minutes to go, third quarter. We are tied at 7, and the Jets have forced third down and long again, third down and 9.
1: You know, what I like seeing right now in coverage is guys are in the right spots. We've seen, I've heard you say twice, underneath coverage is in the right area and the right time to make a play on the football as well. So that.
0: And when will the Jets get that elusive interception? They show blitz, 6 near the line. Love in the shotgun. Bunch set left. Play clock winding down. It's at 2. It's at 1. Here comes the Jet blitz. Back to throw is Love off his back foot. Incomplete. Safety blitz right up the middle from Andre Sisco. Forced up Jordan Love to unload the football to no man's land. And the Jets get a third down stop. 7:36 to go in the third quarter, tied at 7, and they are about to get the ball back again.
1: Yeah, Jets show 5-6 at the line of scrimmage, and instead of sliding everything to block it all up and let the edge guy come, they decide to go man on each side, and it opens up this huge open space in the middle of the field, and they dial up the safety up the middle with Sisco, and he's got no chance of releasing that football to an open player.
0: Daniel Whelan to punt. Isaiah Williams at the Jet 15 deep to receive. Whelan gets it away. Knuckleball line drive to the near left sideline, out of bounds. That is not a good punt. We'll see where they mark it. Official on the near side. Coming up the sideline to the 20-yard line, to the 25-yard line, probably close to the 30-yard line. That is where the Jets will have the ball at their own 30. Midway through the third quarter when we come back. We are tied at 7. 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
3: So it's still 10-3 Patriots over Steelers. Despite the Drake May interception, Aaron Rodgers couldn't get the Steelers offense going. The Patriots got into field goal range but missed that field goal. So the score remains the same. It's still 10-3 Bengals over Texans. But Kai Fairbairn has a 58-yarder, which he has struck true and just short, agonizingly short. It had definitely had the direction, but just not quite the distance. So that'll be a turnover on downs, essentially, and will give the Bengals pretty decent field position as we're watching the replay. Oh, boy, that, what was that? Like, I would say a yard short. Kai Fairbairn with a sterling effort, but no dice for the Texans, and the Bengals will look to capitalize and extend that lead. The Ravens still leading the New Orleans Saints 17-9. Derrick Henry and Rashad Bateman with the scores there. Jack Strandwatch is alive, but no Jack Strand as yet, Sam Harris. But the Falcons in a hole, 20-3 down. And Bryce Young having a day of it and moving the ball once again. In fact, red zone has flashed them up as being in range. They're on around the 14-yard line. First and 10. There's around 9 and change in the third quarter remaining. And right on cue, Bryce Young, yeah, hits the evergreen Darren Waller, friend of the show, Darren Waller. I remember way back in, I think it was the Miami Super Bowl, and our old friend Ollie Thornton and I catching up with Darren Waller a long time ago when he was emerging as a real talent in the NFL. Here we are 8 or so years later, and Darren Waller still racking up the scores, and the Panthers looking good. They extend the lead to 26-3 with the extra point to come.
0: 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If Deanne Beck, by the way, is looking for something to do that night, you're out. She's in.
4: Yeah, I'm getting
0: blasted.
4: We'll
0: take her to the show.
4: I'm getting blasted by my wife.
0: That's
4: so yeah,
0: because she's got class.
4: Exactly.
0: Play action, back to throw, Geno Smith. Swing pass, right flat. Breece Hall makes the catch, scoops out of bounds, a gain of 5 to the Jets' own 35-yard line. Yeah, like when you're home breaking down film or doing whatever it is you do, she can come to the show.
4: Well, I think she is now because of, of the ambush, you know, so, and I'm sure I'm on the ticket list now. You've mentioned it multiple times, so I guess I'm going to have to figure a way to get there.
0: Second down and 4, or rather 6 for the Jets at their own 34-yard line. They say Breece Hall stepped out at the Jets' own 34. Shotgun, Geno Smith, Breece Hall to his left. Circling in motion, Garrett Wilson. Draw play, looking for a crease, bouncing it left. Here's Breece Hall, cuts it upfield for a gain of 2. Javon Bullard made the stop at the Jets 36. 6:48 to go, third quarter. The Jets 7, the Packers 7. And the Jets looking for a third down conversion. But 3rd and 4, this more manageable than some of the other longer ones that they've had to get. Garrett Wilson, wide left. Tight to the near side right. Isaiah Williams. Wilson now stacked left with Adonai Mitchell. Geno Smith in the shotgun. Breece Hall to his left. 3rd down and 4. Jets at their own 36. Garrett Wilson goes in motion. Back to throw. Geno Smith looks right. Steps up in the pocket. Escapes. He's going to run. He'll get the first down. Slides across the 40. Out to the Jets 42. Geno Smith avoids the sack. Shook off some contact. And was able to scramble for a 3rd down conversion. As Christian Welch couldn't bring him down.
1: Yeah, good decision by Geno. Again, they only brought 4. And they showed a little bit of a pressure, but they pulled out of it. And again, just having that awareness of like, hey, do I keep my eyes downfield? Or look, I'm going to take off, take it, and slide and get, make sure you get, if you're going to slide, get past the sticks because it goes where the slide starts.
0: 5:42 to go, third quarter, clock rolling. 1st and 10, Jets at their own 42. They've got all the tight ends on the field and Breece Hall the lone setback. Geno Smith. Barking out signals. Play clock at 2. Down to 1. Takes the snap. Play action. Back to throw. Looks downfield. Dirts the ball right. He was hit as he threw. Tried to find a crossing Kenyon Sadiq, but Evan Williams on a free safety blitz hit the arm of Geno Smith. And as a result, it's 2nd down and 10.
1: It was. He originally comes off the edge. Breece Hall meets him initially. Does a nice job of engaging contact, but he's not able to stick on him. And that gives Williams the ability to, when Geno steps up, to actually make a play on his arm and causing that ball to be errant.
0: Adonai Mitchell stacked left now with Isaiah Williams. In motion from right to left goes Jelani Woods, the big tight end. Under center, Geno Smith, 2nd down and 10, Jets at their own 42. Might be changing the play. Breece Hall again, the lone setback. Toss to the left, Breece Hall. With blockers, gets to the edge, gets to the 50. Down the sideline, out of bounds. That is the biggest Jet play in the run game by far all day. He gets to the Packers 42. He picked up about 14 yards and a Jet first down.
1: Yeah, I love this play call. I'm glad they went back to it. Remember, Bob, they ran this earlier, and they got a holding call on Isaiah Williams on the edge blocking the defensive end. Now they go to the other side. Mitchell's the point man, and he blocks the edge. I didn't think it was a good holding call the first time when they got a big gain, and now they come back and run it the other way. So I love the fact that they go back to something that looked like it worked even though they had a penalty on it.
0: Breece Hall had 7 yards on his first 10 carries. He picked up 14 on that one alone. End around, Jet sweep. Isaiah Williams gets to the right sideline, breaks a tackle, has another first down. Out of bounds inside the Packers 30 to their 29, maybe their 28-yard line. So the speed of Isaiah Williams and some toughness as well. He ran through contact. And he has another Jet first down.
1: Yeah, really nice. You get everybody flowing with the fake run to the left. And then all of a sudden, that allows your blockers on the right side to get in position to make blocks on guys that are chasing left. When they try to come back to the football, you got 2-3 lead blockers for a smaller receiver like Isaiah Williams to really shoot through and make a big play with his legs.
0: Jets have 50 yards rushing in the game. 28 of those 50 on the last 2 plays. Under center, Geno Smith, back to throw, Packers 30, button hook right, Isaiah Williams makes the catch, first down. He turns upfield, numbers on the near side right to the 20-yard line of Green Bay. Unless they mark him a half yard short of the first down, they will. It's going to be 2nd down and 1 foot, just shy of the Green Bay 20-yard line. Jets go no huddle. Geno Smith in the shotgun. Braylon Allen to his right. Three tight ends on the field and Isaiah Williams. Tight formation. Hand off Braylon Allen up the middle. First down. And that puts the Jets back in the red zone. Presented by the New York Lottery. New York, let's take it to the house. A house with a pool and a pool house. Play the New York Lottery and start imagining your win. Gambling problem? Call 1-877-8-HOPE-NY or text HOPE-NY. So the Jets in the red zone with a first down at the 19-yard line of the Packers. Shotgun, Geno Smith, Braylon Allen to his right. In motion across the ball goes Jeremy Rucker. Smith back to throw. Looks right, steps up, throws across the middle. Braylon Allen makes the catch. And he gets hammered at the 11-yard line of Green Bay, but holds onto the football. He picks up about eight. Flags in the offensive
5: personal
0: backfield.
5: Foul. Roughing a passer on a defense number 90. At the distance of the goal on an automatic.
0: Lucas Van Ness called for roughing Geno Smith, and now the Jets exchanging some words with a couple of the Packers defensive players. Carl Brooks with an argument with Kenyon Sadiq as the Jets protect their quarterback. That puts the ball down close to the 5-yard line, first and goal.
1: The undiscipline continues for the Packers. 12 penalties last week. They're already up, Bob, 9 or 10 penalties in this game. And Braylon Allen, an excellent job. You're right. He gets hit when he catches it, but he has the ability to catch the ball and immediately get up the field and maximize his yardage.
0: First and goal, Jets just outside the 5. Sadiq stays in the game, getting instructions from Geno Smith. Play clock at 7 as the Jets get lined up. Bunch set left, 3 receivers, 2 receivers stacked right, Sadiq in motion. Play action, Smith back to throw. Eyes the end zone, floats, a crosser. At the goal line, it's caught. Rolling into the end zone, Garrett Wilson. That's a Jet touchdown. The Jets have the lead. 2.5 minutes to go, third quarter. Garrett Wilson's first touchdown catch of the year. A 9-play touchdown drive. Garrett Wilson trotting through the end zone, pumping his right fist to all the Jet fans waving their towels. Flag down, back at the line of scrimmage well after the play is over. Maybe some more yapping going on between the two teams. Let's see. Again, Scott Novak, the referee.
5: After the play was over, unsportsmanlike conduct on the offense number 7. Will enforce that 15-yard penalty on the try at 7's first towards disqualification.
0: So that's Geno Smith called for an unsportsmanlike conduct penalty. And that makes the extra point in a 6-point game a long extra point here for Jason Sanders. That didn't do the Jets any favors.
1: It did not, and that was a great call. Man-to-man down deep in the goal line area. They run a mesh concept. Mitchell and Wilson set picks for each other. They come out. Whoever's free becomes Wilson, and Geno's able to find him for a touchdown.
0: So a 48-yard extra point because of the penalty out of the McNamara hold. The snap clear. Placement down. The kick is on the way. It certainly has the distance, and it is good. Well inside the right upright. So Jason Sanders is able to shake off the penalty and get the Jets the point to make it a full 7-point lead. 2.5 minutes to go, third quarter. MetLife Stadium is alive. The Jets lead 14-7. 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
3: Welcome back to NFL Live on TalkSport 2. What a drive for the New York Jets. Ill discipline and then some from the Green Bay Packers. And Geno Smith pulling back the years there and getting quite frisky when all was said and done. He was the one that drew the penalty flag for unsportsmanlike conduct once the score had gone in. It won't affect the Jets' touchdown, of course, but it will push him back on the ensuing kickoff. And the Packers right now have it all to do. 14-7 down. There's still plenty of time, though. Two and change left in the third quarter. Not enough time, you would imagine, for the Atlanta Falcons to try and get back into that game, because they're 27-3 down with the Panthers knocking on the door again. Cooper Rush has just thrown another pick, so maybe the Jack Strand era will be starting after all tonight. We'll keep you posted on that and all the early kickoffs around the NFL.
10: Counting on Isaiah to make plays not only on special teams but on offense as well.
0: Now the Jets added some depth wide receivers. Sterling Shepard, one of old New York Giant that was signed to the practice squad, but because of that versatility and because all those tight ends factor into the Jets offense, they've got some roster flexibility even without Cooper. Kickoff down to Sky Moore, far side right at the 3. And he buries his shoulders, gets across the 25. Submarines out to about the 27-yard line. So for the first time in the game, Anthony, the Jets now have their defense on the field playing with a lead, 14-7, with 2:25 to go third quarter.
4: Yeah, versus an offense of the Packers that's trying to find some type of identity in this game. I mean, Jordan Love has not been in a flow so far as you watch this game. So again, just continuing to keep the big plays down. Don't give up the explosive plays. And when at times you can provide some pressure. They already got to him two times today with only 55 yards passing.
0: Caleb Johnson, the lone setback. Christian Watson in motion right to left. Love with a handoff. Caleb Johnson! Oh, he gets deposited at the line of scrimmage by Jamie and Sherwood. Jarvis Brownlee as well. But Jamie and Sherwood came from his inside linebacker spot. Scraped right through the traffic. And he brings Caleb Johnson down. Form tackle for a 2-yard loss.
4: I've never seen so many free guys, Bob, come through the line of scrimmage in one game. I mean, that was a Packers sandwich between Brownlee and Sherwood on that one. So right now, defense is high. Negative plays on first down when you're pushed back. These are ideal situations for a play caller like Aaron Glenn to be in.
0: Wide left, Matthew Golden. Back to throw is Love. Off his back foot, over the middle. And he has his tight end, Tucker Kraft, out to the 34-yard line. So that gets back a couple of yards lost, plus about 7 more. Looks like a 9-yard gain. That makes it 3rd down and 3, and the Packers want to go quickly. They're right back at the line. Love with hand signals. Johnson to his right. 3 receivers spread left. 4-man front for the Jets. Ball on the right hash. 1:18 to go, third quarter. Love on 3rd down. 0-for-5 are the Packers. And now Jordan Love with the play clock at 12. Back up to the line of scrimmage. Trying to communicate, and the crowd only gets louder. They're all on their feet at MetLife Stadium. 3rd down and 3. Play clock at 2. Jets rush 4. He looks left, throws left, low, incomplete. Intended for Christian Watson. Just an inaccurate throw from Jordan Love. The Jets get another 3rd down stop, and they are about to get the ball back. 1 minute to go, third quarter, with a 14-7 lead.
4: Bob, I don't know one offensive lineman when you're on the road that wants to stand in their stance waiting for a quarterback to survey this field, try to get a play out, try to communicate. I actually love their going tempo with these fan bases getting as loud as they are today at MetLife. So, I mean, to me, that's an advantage for the Jets defense, and they're not able to convert again.
0: Whelan again to punt. Line of scrimmage, the 34-yard line of Green Bay. And he gets away, a wobbly kick. Isaiah Williams will let it bounce. Takes a sideways hop at the Jet 20-yard line. And rolls to about the Jet 19. So we'll step aside, 47 seconds to go, third quarter. The Jets have the ball. and a 14-7 lead. 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

0: About a second ahead of the game clock, so they do need to snap it one more time before the end of the quarter. Garrett Wilson, tight right, slot left, shotgun Geno Smith, Breece Hall to his right, he's back to throw, looks left, pumps once, under pressure, checks it down right, incomplete. Threw it at the feet of Breece Hall. Maybe as much as anything, throwing it away. 4 seconds to go, third quarter. And now the Jets face with third down and seven at their own 22.
1: Yeah, he had Mason Taylor just run a five-yard hitch pivot route, and he's looking at him. He kind of pumps it to him. If it comes out quick, he's going to stick it right on his body for a nice little gain. He decides against it, throws it out of bounds. But again, an imaginable situation here at third and seven.
0: Jets have certainly had their moments today on third down. They are 7 for 13. Slot left again. Solo right, Garrett Wilson. Packers show blitz. Geno Smith in the shotgun. And there's a lot of movement up front. Flags fly before the snap. False start.
2: Offense number 66 sets a 5-yard penalty. Third down.
0: So Joe Tippmann is called for the penalty, and now it's third down and 12 with 4 seconds to go in the quarter. And that puts the Jets back at their own 17.
1: You think about some of the in-cut routes and some of the things with Garrett Wilson, and you got Mitchell now on either edge of the offense. You know, can you get a win by Wilson and get some hold up front to get the pass off?
0: Geno Smith, shotgun, three receivers spread left. He's back to throw. Screen right, caught by Breece Hall. Makes a man miss, dodging tacklers at the 30. He's in the open field, to the 40, to the 50. Breaks a tackle all the way down to the Packers' 40-yard line. Breece Hall doing what Breece Hall does. Third down and a mile. And just get it to Breece Hall in space, and he makes magic happen. And the Jets end the third quarter with a big play. Breece Hall made three men miss and picked up 42. And we head to the fourth quarter with the Jets in business. They lead the Packers 14-7. 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
3: The New York Jets are delighted to be expanding their girls' flag football program to international shores. This year, the New York Jets grew two separate flag football leagues in London and Dublin, expanding to more than 30 schools with close to 400 students taking part. We have also launched Jets Flag Elite London this year, which will provide elite-level skill development. Find out more about our initiatives by visiting www.nyjetsinternational.com.
4: Well, the Green Bay Packers have done an excellent job all day long of keeping Breece Hall in check until, well, about 30 seconds ago, that 42-yard gain. And that could swing the momentum firmly in the New York Jets' favor if they can punch something in and extend their lead. Speaking of extending leads, now, on the show a few years ago, Sam, I famously, I think it's fair to say, destroyed the career of Will Levis by declaring him legit on national radio, which then, of course, parlayed into one of the worst quarterback starting careers of recent memory. And I feel personally guilty and responsible for that, as I should. I'm a little bit worried I've just done the same thing to Jack Stroud.
5: Well, at least you didn't say he was legit.
4: True.
5: I mean, that all we did pretty much was mention his name and say there's a good chance he might get on the field today.
4: His era might start here, I think is how, how I phrase it. And Jack Stroud, the rookie, so he is the fourth stringer in Atlanta. Just to kind of recap this,
5: yeah.
4: You have Tua Tagovailoa, of course, injured. Michael Penix, who is apparently the de facto starter, won the job in camp. He is injured, although he is expected to start Thursday. So Cooper Rush, the third string, has been starting last week and this week. He stunk the joint out. The fans, sick of it. They're in a complete jam against the Panthers. So enter rookie Jack Stroud, his very first play in the NFL. Sam, what happens next?
5: Pick six. Oh, honestly, you feel so sorry for the kid, don't you? I know we were speaking about it earlier. They're another team, the Falcons, that could be on Archie Manning watch.
4: Yeah, well they,
5: especially with these quarterbacks.
4: It's insane when you look at the talent they've got, certainly offensively, but I mean, on both sides of the ball, they shouldn't be in this situation, but things are looking up for Jack. So They didn't yank him straight away, thank God. They've given him another shot. Devin Lloyd, incidentally, with the pick six on his very first NFL pass. But he's back in there, and he's made a few completions. He's hit Bijan for 12 yards. I think it was a little dink, and Bijan did the rest. But he's up and running again. Come on, Jack. The comeback starts here.
1: Break tackles right there is a perfect example of it. Now you got a fresh 250-pound back coming in to go against the Packers defense now.
0: Jets line up in the eye. Andrew Beck at fullback. Braylon Allen, the tailback. Play action. Geno Smith back to throw. Under pressure. Escapes the pocket. He'll run to the 40, to the 35. Slides down to the Packers 33-yard line. He picks up 7 on the scramble. The Jets tried to load up with the tight ends and go play action. And Geno Smith choked it down, made a good decision. He's made a ton of good decisions this first couple of weeks.
1: He really has. He didn't like it. Packers have been pretty good on some of these pass defenses here on those early first downs when they want to take a shot. But Geno has been able to make something, manufacture a check down, make a play with his legs, and also not take a shot when he does decide by sliding down on the ground.
0: Again, the Jets with three tight ends, Isaiah Williams in motion. Braylon Allen, the lone setback. Downhill toss, and he misses the football. And it rolls past Braylon Allen, all the way back close to midfield. And Geno Smith has to run back and cover up the ball. So a downhill toss that misses the target. Geno Smith just threw it right past Braylon Allen. He missed the football.
1: Yeah, interesting. You see him toss it. Braylon Allen's really not doesn't have eyeballs on the football, even though he's coming downhill. So it's hard to tell what was going on there. It almost was like Braylon Allen didn't understand it was going to be a pitch, and it was going to be. He thought it was going to be a handoff. So interesting to see how that when they talk about it after the game. But got lucky there getting back on the football.
0: And that's a loss of 14 yards. So now it's third down and 17 back near midfield at the Green Bay 47. Geno Smith back to throw. Out of shotgun. Steps up. And the pocket collapses. Down he goes. Sacked. Edgerrin Cooper got there. So a missed opportunity for the Jets after the big weaving run on the scramble. I mean on the screen pass to Brees Hall to win the third quarter. The Jets set up first and 10 at the Packers 40-yard line. They go backwards and now they'll have to punt. And this stays a one-score game.
1: Yeah, Edgerrin Cooper, obviously one of those guys that you have to account for. They decide to bring pressure, which they don't do on many third downs. And maybe you can cut that in half, Bob, and get yourself in field goal range. But they try to get a little bit down the more down the field. And Geno doesn't have a check down to throw the football to.
0: Sky Moore, back deep to receive. Wobbly kick from McNamara. Moore fields it, bobbles it, picks it back up. A dodge of tackler and gets loose. Up the middle of the field, across the 20 to the 25 to the 27-yard line. And a late flag throw. Several. It looks like this might be another after the play personal foul against Green Bay. If this is against Green Bay, it would be their 11th penalty of the game. And after Sky Moore muffed the punt but then kept his head about him, picked the ball up and weaved his way through traffic for a pretty good return. Well, this might basically nullify that return and put Green Bay back inside their own 15-yard line.
1: And Stiggers is involved, not by making the play, but he's the guy that created it. Now, are they going to pick this up? I hope not.
2: Personal foul. Unnecessary roughness. Receiving team number 55. After distance of the goal. First down. Timeout.
0: So that will put the ball back inside the 15-yard line of Green Bay. 12:35 to go, fourth quarter. It's the Jets 14 and the Packers 7. 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
4: Okay, I'm going to get you up to speed on the scores around the NFL first of all, and then I've got some news about Caleb Williams, Bears fans, you will want to hear. So there's a lot of tight games, close games, surprisingly so as well. I'm watching the Browns-Bucks on the screen right now. The Bucks are in the red zone. That's the good news, Tampa Bay, but the bad news is the Browns have clawed this back, and it's 16 apiece, and Deshaun Watson, the much maligned quarterback, has brought his team back into that one, 16 apiece, but with the Bucks knocking on the door. Denzel Boston, the rookie, 55-yard receiving touchdown for him, of course, inevitably on my fantasy bench as he wheels in the 55-yard. It's also tied between the Eagles and the Titans, interestingly, 17 apiece. Calvin Ridley's featured quite prominently for the Titans offense, and Cam Ward has got two rushing touchdowns, keeping their Eagles in check there at the moment. The Patriots are running away with it against the Steelers. Aaron Rodgers had a fumble recovered by Elijah Ponder, the linebacker, and taken to the house for an extension of the Patriots' lead there. So that looks like Pittsburgh are going to go down. It looks like the Texans are as well. Jamar Chase, two incredible touchdowns for him, and a really impressive performance from the Bengals D here, putting CJ Stroud and this Texans offense under duress. Now, the Caleb Williams news. He has gone off the field and carried off the field with no weight on his right leg. Watching the replay, it wasn't a contact injury. So I'm speculating here, but it feels like something popped, maybe his Achilles. He went down running the ball, but no contact. And yeah, you're watching the replay, you can just see him almost wince in pain, and he goes down. Difficult conditions in that Vikings Bears game, a lot of rain coming down on the grass, and he is being helped off. We'll keep you up to speed on that, but at the moment doesn't look great, Bears fans. I'm afraid to say the brilliant Caleb Williams out of the game at the moment.
0: Back here at MetLife Stadium, 14-7, the Jets have the lead. 2.5 minutes gone by fourth quarter. Quickly down to Eric Allen.
6: All good.
0: All right, we'll get back to Eric Allen in a moment. Jordan Love under center. Single setback formation. It's Marshawn Lloyd, a wide receiver to either side. Packers at their own 14. Hand off Lloyd, running left. And he loses the football. It's fumbled. This time the Jets think they have it. No signal from the officials yet. It is Jets ball. It looks like the referee, Brad Novak, already has signaled first down New York.
2: Recovered by the defense.
0: The Jets have a takeaway in the red zone. Harrison Phillips comes away with the ball. It was Kingsley Enagbare with the left-handed punch to knock the ball out.
1: Four forced fumbles today. Unbelievable performance getting the ball out. And the Jets on the fourth one, fourth is a charm, finally land on one and get the ball deep now in their red zone. And I'll tell you, man, this performance, I know there's 12 minutes left, but this defensive performance, Bob, right now has been about as good as I've seen the Jets in the last 5 years. I mean, it's been great every single series, and they continue to attack the Packers offense.
0: Green Bay right now has more penalty yards against than they have total yards for. And the Jets have held them to 104 net yards through three plus quarters. And now they take the ball away. First and 10 at the Green Bay 18-yard line. Geno Smith, Breece Hall to his right. Adonai Mitchell motions. Hand off Breece Hall, looking for running room. Cuts it outside left, gets tripped up. He gained only about a yard. So we'll see if the Jets can convert in the red zone. Presented by the New York Lottery. New York, let's take it to the house. A house with a pool and a pool house. Play the New York Lottery and start imagining your win. Gambling problem? Call 1-877-8-HOPE-NY or text HOPE-NY. Quick snap. Geno Smith, play action, rolling left and throws it away. Late flag thrown, far side of the field. And the Jets had a man downfield, which I would think the Packers would probably decline.
2: Eligible receiver legally downfield on the offense, number 71. It's a 5-yard penalty. Second down.
0: Wow, interesting that Matt LaFleur would take the penalty and give the Jets the down back, make it second down and 14.
2: 77.
1: He's saying he wants to decline it.
0: I would think he would want to decline it.
1: Yeah.
0: And that would make
2: penalty
0: much more sense.
2: Declined. It'll be third down. Third down.
0: So now it's third down and 9 with 11:59 to go fourth quarter. Now the Jets, right where they are at this moment, are in field goal range clearly. The line of scrimmage is at the 17-yard line. And a field goal here off the takeaway would give a defense that's only, Anthony, allowed 100 yards of total offense to the Packers today, a two-score lead with 12 minutes to go.
1: Yeah, if you're Frank Reich on this third down, you're saying no unnecessary risk here to Geno in his helmet. Make sure that if it's not clean in there, All right, not to put it in harm's way on this play because, like you said, they are in really good field goal range.
0: Wide left, Garrett Wilson. Bunch set right. Shotgun, Geno Smith. Here comes a blitz. Screen out to the right. Cut. Hopping through traffic, Isaiah Williams down to the 10-yard line to the 9-yard line. A yard short. Well, now a decision for Aaron Glenn. He wants his team back up at the line quickly. It's fourth down and one at the 9. They have Braylon Allen lined up in the backfield. They've got extra tight ends. Geno Smith on fourth and one. Is this a hard count? Will they snap the ball? There's the hard count. The Packers not jumping. Now they go under center. Braylon Allen the lone setback. Geno Smith, again a hard count. Play clock down to 10. In motion goes Mason Taylor. Play clock at 8. Fourth and one at the 9-yard line. Another hard count. The Packers not taking the bait. And the clock will expire.
1: I'm good with that, Bob. Listen, move it back.
2: Delay game on the offense. It's a 5-yard penalty. Fourth down.
0: So Jason Sanders will come out for a short-range field goal to try to give the Jets a two-score lead. You can certainly see why it would be tempting. You want to get greedy and go for fourth down and one at the 9-yard line. But your defense has allowed 100 yards of offense to the other team. And this gives you a two-score lead. Take the points. That's what Aaron Glenn is doing.
1: Yeah, you throw analytics out, right? You just go with what is going on here. The defense is playing well. You're in field goal range. You go up by 10. Like, put the pressure on the Packers in this situation.
0: The officials misspotted the ball. They, looks like, enforced about a 6-yard penalty. So now they move the ball forward by about a half yard. So this officially looks like it'll be a 32-yard field goal from the right hash for Sanders. Hennessy to spot. McNamara to hold. The snap clean. The spot down. The kick is up. And the kick is down the middle and perfect. So Jason Sanders puts it through. And the Jets have a two-score lead with 11:04 to go in the fourth quarter. It's the Jets 17, the Packers 7.
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4: Okay, let me get you up to speed. It is, there are some thrilling finishes around the NFL. 17 apiece, the Eagles and the Titans. And it's the Titans in the red zone. There is 2 minutes and change remaining there. The New Orleans Saints are also tied 17 apiece with the Ravens. So two potentially huge upsets on the cards there. We'll keep you posted. That one just under 2 minutes remaining. The Steelers scrapping for their lives, but they have a lifeline. Second and goal, Pittsburgh in the red zone, but there is 5 minutes and change remaining. They have all three timeouts remaining, but you feel they have to score here. They've just had a holding penalty that has pushed them back. They're on about the 17-yard line of the New England Patriots, who lead that game 20-3. The Cleveland Browns, they're not going away either. The Bucs 19-16 up over the Browns. Again, that was a game that we figured would be a straightforward win for the Tampa Bay Buccaneers. But the Browns are not going anywhere. And there has been a turnover for the Steelers once again. In the red zone, Aaron Rodgers coughing up the ball. I'm watching the replay. It was, oh boy, it was dropped and picked up. And I mean, sensational stuff. The ball was thrown like a laser by Aaron Rodgers to his receiver, tackled, and the ball popped up, and the Patriots recover. So that will be putting surely Pittsburgh to sleep for that game. And the New England Patriots, barring something extraordinary happening, are going to be squaring up their season one apiece. Caleb Williams out for the Chicago Bears. That's the big news from Soldier Field. Best case scenario is he's carted off the field, a hamstring injury, I guess. Worst case, it could be Achilles or his knees popped. We'll keep you posted on that. There's no chance he's playing anymore in this game. And the Bears, well, they need him right now. They're 6-3 down, and the Vikings moving into range. There is 2:56 remaining there in the fourth quarter.
0: Far side left. Sky Moore at about the 5-yard line brings it out. Left sideline, cuts it right to the 20. And runs into some traffic at the 25 to 27-yard line. Let's go down to Eric Allen.
7: Eric Allen wants a tough-minded, competitive team that has stamina. Guys, the Jets have a 10-point lead with less than 11 minutes left in the fourth quarter. Just a brief point here on Breece Hall's excellence. First in franchise history with 13 scrimmage plays of 40-plus yards or more.
0: Get him in the open field, and he is a difference maker. So now under 11 minutes to go, the Jets with a 2-score lead. Jordan Love, first and 10 from his own 27-yard line in the shotgun. Empty backfield. Jets bring a blitz. Looks right. Throws long to the near sideline. Incomplete. Intended for Chris Brooks on a dive. By the way, some sad news in the world of the NFL. Just heard the news that Ernie Accorsi, former Giants general manager, has passed away, I believe at the age of 83. And I never heard anyone in NFL circles ever say a bad word about Ernie Accorsi. As nice a man as there is. So all of us from the Jets, our best good thoughts and prayers to Ernie Accorsi's family and friends. Second down and 10. Swing pass left. Caught by Sky Moore. He's up the left sideline. A gain of 7. So third down and 3. Green Bay at their own 34-yard line.
1: Here they go with this tempo again on a big critical down. Every third down, they're trying to line up and figure out what the Jets are going to do so they get the perfect play, and it hasn't worked recently.
0: Shotgun for Love. Chris Brooks to his left. Jets rush four. He's back to throw. Scans the field. Slant left. Caught in stride. Golden spins to midfield. And he's driven down by Azariah Thomas. But not before he's across the 50 to the Jet 47. A big play. Catch and run. Matthew Golden for a first down. They're right back at the line. Two receivers either side. Love in the shotgun. Four-man rush. Steps up of the pocket. Chased out of the pocket. Rolling right. Flag down. And he runs out of bounds. Forced out by Brownlee. At the 43 of the Jets, but a holding penalty
2: call. Offense number 71. 10-yard penalty. First down.
0: So that will back the Packers up. 5 minutes gone by fourth quarter. That's their 12th penalty. 123 yards of penalty yardage for the Packers today. And this backs them up to their own 42-yard line.
1: Yeah, it's caused by the young rookie, David Bailey, again, making his presence felt there, obviously, with his pass rush there. Makes a nice move, spins back out with his quickness, and that's just too much for Belton to grab onto and get himself another penalty in this game.
0: Now the rush ends are Will McDonald and Braden McGregor. McDonald right, McGregor left. And now the officials come in and stop play as the Packers got to the line of scrimmage. And now they back off. And now Jordan Love says the ball, yes, is set, ready for play. And he brings his team back to the line. A defense chant rises from the crowd here at MetLife Stadium. First and 20. Green Bay at their own 42-yard line. Empty backfield, five wide once again for Jordan Love. Four-man rush. Screen right and the right flat. Caught by the tight end Tucker Kraft, and he is gang tackled by the Jets, eventually thrown down by DeMario Davis at midfield. A flag down, though, on the far side of the field. It's going to be an illegal formation against Green Bay. This will move them back 5 yards further.
2: Legal formation on the offense number 77 was uncovered. It's a 5-yard penalty. First down.
0: Now Kingsley Enagbare is in the injury tent. Already David Onyemata injured today. The Jets without Joseph Asai. They are really getting thinned out on the outside with their rush ends. Basically, it's Bailey, McGregor, and Will McDonald right now that are healthy and able to play. It looks like maybe Enagbare is out of the injury tent. We'll see if he can get back on the field. First and 25 for Green Bay at their own 38-yard line. Jets show blitz. They'll rush five, back to throw is Love, steps up in the pocket, fires a bomb, right side, looking for Golden, underthrown, incomplete, flag out. A killer penalty for Azariah Thomas. It was underthrown, Golden had to slow up to try and react to the ball and ran right into a pass interference penalty.
2: Spot foul and an automatic. First down.
0: Boy, there is nothing tougher for a corner, especially one in good position, than an underthrown ball. Almost impossible to avoid Pass interference.
1: Yeah, Bob, I mean, he puts his hands on it, but his head is back. He never pushes him. Golden is just basically tripping over his feet. The ball's a little underthrown. And unfortunately, because of all that motion, it makes it look like AZ Thomas knocks him on the ground. I don't like the call, but hands were on the body when he fell.
0: First and 10 at the Jet, 25. Love back to throw. Rolling right, throws across his body, low and incomplete. Chased by Harrison Phillips and David Bailey. That forced the off-balance throw for Jordan Love, trying to find Tucker Kraft. So second down and 10 at the Jet 25-yard line. 9:14 to go in regulation time. And again, the Jets have a two-score lead. It's 17-7, the Jets on top.
1: Yeah, you know what I love about David Bailey as a rookie? Like, no wristbands, no tape, no gloves. This guy just puts his pads and pants on and just comes play ball for a rookie player. He's been fantastic.
0: Love in the shotgun. Chris Brooks to his right. Two receivers stacked to either side. Jets show a four-man rush. That's what they bring. Love back to throw. Looks right. Slant right over the middle. Golden makes the catch. Right at the 12-yard line. He's at the 10. Head brought down at about the 7. So Matthew Golden has been the impact receiver on this drive for Green Bay. Draws a big penalty. Two catch-and-run completions. And it's first and goal at the 7.
1: This is when the Packers are really at their best because they're down and they have to pass. And it's you're in that zone mode, and now they're kind of getting in their wheelhouse here.
0: Love in the shotgun. Back to throw at the 7-yard line. Steps up in the pocket and runs to the 5. Has a block. Flag down. He's in the end zone for a touchdown. And now Love took a hard hit in the end zone. The Packers defending their quarterback, so pushing and shoving. A flag thrown in the end zone as well. So two different penalties are called here. Probably one in the offensive backfield for holding. Another on the hit on Love in the end zone.
2: There are fouls against both teams on the play. Personal foul, unnecessary roughness on a defense number 44. Holding, offense number 71. Those fouls will offset. First down.
0: So Jamie and Sherwood with the hit on Love. I guess they're saying that he had crossed the goal line and was in the end zone. I don't know how that's a penalty on Jamie and Sherwood. I mean, he hits him with his forearm to the shoulder pad right at the goal line.
1: Yeah, I mean, you know, maybe his helmet to helmet, the crown hits
0: the top.
1: He's
0: a runner. I mean, unless you're hitting him with the crown of the helmet, helmet to helmet contact is not a penalty.
1: It looked like a crown.
0: If Jordan Love is a runner. I thought that was a very clean hit at the goal line by Jamie and Sherwood. That the only penalty on that play should have been against Green Bay.
1: And it's on 71. The right tackles had multiple in this game. He's having a long day filling in for this.
0: First and goal at the 7 again. Shotgun snap, handoff, right up the middle goes Chris Brooks. And now he gets inside the 5 down to about the 3-yard line. Darryl Jackson Jr., rookie from Florida State for the Jets, made the stop. Second down and goal at the 3, 8:23 to go, fourth quarter. The Packers down by 10, but knocking on the door. Widest to the far side left, Sky Moore. Slot left, Christian Watson. Trips to the left now as Matthew Golden motions to that wide side. Love in the shotgun. Chris Brooks to his right. Takes the snap. Play action, slant, end zone. Christian Watson, touchdown. Perfect play action fake and a strike thrown. Jordan Love to Christian Watson on the slant. And we've got a one-score game again with 7:58 to go in the fourth quarter.
1: Yeah, one-on-one man coverage, very difficult. You know, three receivers that are very talented outside there, in particular Watson and Golden, and you got to try to defend. Are they going to go fade? Are they going to go slant? And they do a little run action just to get linebackers to suck in. It gives a little lane for Jordan Love to throw that slant on the inside to Watson.
0: So Trey Smack out to attempt the point after to try and cut the Jet lead down to 3 out of the hold of the punter Whelan. Snap low, the spot down, and the kick is perfect. 7:58 remaining in regulation time. It's now the Jets 17 and the Packers 14. Well, on a day that's been all about defensive football, Anthony, the Jets offense has a chance to do what really good offenses do, and that is my defense finally bends and breaks and gives up 7. Can the Jet offense now respond and make this a two-score game again?
1: This is the NFL, right? You're close games, get to the fourth quarter, and who can finish.
8: Yep.
1: And that's what we want to see from this team as they continue to grow. It's only week two, but these are the moments when you're playing a good team, you're playing them at your place, you've dominated them, but they have the ability to strike at any point in the football game because of the talent they got. And now you have the ball with 7 minutes and a lead on offense. What are you going to do to respond? The Jets have responded great today. Anytime the Packers on offense have done something, the Jets offense has responded. So we'll see here late in the game here if they can put the finishing touches on them in this last 7 minutes of the football game.
0: Injured, hire Morgan & Morgan, proud partner of the New York Jets. 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The kickoff from Trey Smack, angles to the near left corner. Isaiah Williams at the 2, brings it out. To his right to the 10, gets to the 15 at the 20, bounces it left. Flags thrown behind the play as he gets out to about the 28-yard line.
1: Now you're going to get a hold on McGregor, and it's not the greatest time for that to happen.
2: During the return, holding. Receiving team number 32, that's a 10-yard penalty.
1: 32.
2: First down.
0: That's Isaiah Davis. Mm. So that will back the Jets up. They'll have the long field out in front of them as we are just shy of the midway point of the fourth quarter. New York has a 3-point lead and the football. Can they finish? And a big part of finishing is being able to run the ball. In a spot like this, Geno Smith, Breece Hall to his right in the shotgun. Three receivers, slot right, he's back to throw. Looks left, slant left, Adonai Mitchell makes a sure catch, dives ahead for a first down. Submarine past Edger and Cooper. That's a gain of 11.
1: Nice having confidence coming out on first down. I was thinking the same thing too, Bob. Like, hey, you got to run the football. But they get a gimme play, a little 10-yard hook route, and Mitchell's able to tuck himself under the defender there and get himself the first down. So it's great job after the catch with his effort.
0: He would have been short of the first down if Brandon Cisse had made the tackle. And instead, Adonai Mitchell moves the chains. Jets break the huddle, 10 on the play clock, 7:15 to go. Breece Hall, the lone setback, a tight end to either side, a wide receiver to either side. Geno Smith, 2-1, and they barely get the snap off, a handoff to Breece Hall. Running left, picks up about 4, maybe 5. Baron Sorrell, a tackle for Green Bay.

0: Toss to the right, Breece Hall. Looking for running room. Can't find any. The ball possibly ripped away by Javon Bullard. Bullard thought he took the ball away, but they'll say forward progress of Breece Hall stopped. He did lose a yard, but he held onto the football in what turned into a man-on-man wrestling match for possession. So now it's third down and 7.
1: Yeah, kind of a dangerous check there, pitching the ball there with like 1 second left. They don't pull around and get a body on Bullard. He's able to break free, and you're right. He almost pulled it away because of the instant contact he had with Breece Hall.
0: Braylon Allen now to the right of Geno Smith in the shotgun. Big play here. 5.5 minutes to go. 3rd and 7 Jets with a 3-point lead at their own 27. Geno Smith in the shotgun. Packers show blitz. Play clock at 1. Down to 0. Delay of game. This time they will not get the playoff unless they grant the timeout to Aaron Glenn.
2: First charge, timeout. New York, 30-second timeout.
0: The back judge had the yellow flag out. He was ready to toss it for delay of game, but Aaron Glenn barely beat the delay of game call with a timeout from the sideline.
1: He's not happy about it. He did not want to burn a timeout
2: there. He set the game clock to 5 minutes, 31 seconds, 5-3-1.
1: And for some reason, Geno wanted to check the play, Bob, but it was only 5 seconds left. That's two plays in a row now that you're in position on the football, the play's in there, and you're not quite in the play that you want to call, whether it's the check or whatever Geno sees. So, again, that's a huge deal, and that timeout is critical. Obviously, Aaron Glenn thinks it is.
0: 3rd down and 7 after the Jet timeout. 5:31 to go. Solo right, Garrett Wilson. Isaiah Williams slot left. Adonai Mitchell wide left. Braylon Allen to Geno Smith's left in the shotgun. Again, the Packers show blitz. Here they come. Back to throw. Geno Smith looks left, throws left. Isaiah Williams makes the catch but gets walloped by Xavier McKinney. 3 yards shy of the first down at the Jets' own 31. Boy, Isaiah Williams did really well just to hold onto that football. But now the Jets will punt with a 3-point lead with over 5 minutes left.
1: Yeah, they had to get the ball out quick. A lot of pressure was coming, and the defense was funneling towards the side of Isaiah Williams, and he was there for a second open. All of a sudden, when the ball got there, it was instantaneous contact. I'm surprised he was able to hold on to that football.
0: Austin McNamara set to punt. Sky Moore deep to receive at the Packers' 20-yard line. 4:50 to go on the clock rolling. McNamara gets away a high wobbly spiral and a good punt to the far side left. Moore at the 19-yard line makes the first man miss. Gets to the 25-30. He's in the open field, breaks a tackle. Left sideline 40. He's at the 50. Down the sideline, stays in bounds. Stumbles at the 30. Inside the Jet 20. All the way down to the Jet 16-yard line. Special teams game-changing play. Sky Moore with an amazing return. And the Packers down by 3 in the red zone with 4:32 to go.
1: We haven't said this in a long time, but special teams today, Bob, has been the Achilles heel of the Jets today. A couple botched pumps, a couple big returns, and right there, you know, we don't ever want to count on the punter making the tackle, but McNamara just takes a poor angle and doesn't give himself a chance to at least shove the runner out of bounds, and he's able to get 15 or so more yards to get himself down inside the 20.
0: It looked like Mason Taylor missed the key tackle. He was the first player to have a clear shot at Sky Moore, and Moore ran through the contact and somehow stayed in bounds, tightrope the sideline all the way down to the Jet 19-yard line. So now the defense has to rise up for the Jets. A takeaway would be the best-case scenario, but at the very least hold to a field goal and have this game be tied. 4:32 to go. Jordan Love under center. Chris Brooks the lone setback. Hand off Brooks, running off guard left. To about the 16-yard line he goes. That's a gain of 3 as we pause to allow our stations to identify themselves on the New York Jets radio network.
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4: NFL Live here on TalkSport 2. Some incredible finishes. Philadelphia have just got past Tennessee right at the death. But how about this? The Baltimore Ravens. Talk about upset. The Saints beating the Ravens 24-17. The final. What a thriller we have as well. Can the Packers pull off the comeback? Let's find out.
0: Lone setback again with 3 tight ends as Chris Brooks takes the handoff. Straight ahead run. Oh, he is walloped behind the line of scrimmage. Jawan Briggs, DeMario Davis meet at the running back. A loss of at least a yard, maybe 2. 3.5 minutes to go. 3rd down and 7 in the red zone at the Jets 16.

0: 15-yard line for Green Bay. They trail by three.
1: Again, two free hitters in the backfield. Mario Davis comes in. He makes the big hit. And you're right. Someone's got to win their one-on-one matchup with these receivers out here on the outside, Watson and Golden.
0: Wide left, Golden. Wide right, Watson. Shotgun for Jordan Love. To his left is Marshawn Lloyd. The Jet Show blitz. They bring a blitz. Back to throw is Love. Flushed out of the pocket. Throws across his body. Tipped in the air and almost intercepted. Azarrie Thomas knocked it away from Christian Watson. So here comes the field goal unit for the Packers to try and tie the game with 3:03 to go. And Anthony, the story today has been the Jet defense. That is a tremendous stand to get the three and out in the red zone after the punt return by the Jet D.
1: 100%. I mean, that's a way to come through, force them to at least this field goal opportunity. They force with the pressure Love to get off his left side and make him go back right. He moves out of the pocket and can't throw an accurate ball. AZ knocks it out.
0: Florida rookie Trey Smack from the left hash, 34 yards out to tie the game. The snap clean, the placement down, the kick is up, and the kick is good. So he converts from 34, 2:59 to go in the fourth quarter. And now the Jets, two timeouts, the two-minute warning. Plenty of time if they manage the clock right to possibly get Jason Sanders in position or best-case scenario score a touchdown. But the offense had a moment ago, Anthony, a chance to control the game, not let the Packers have a chance and win it. Well, the defense did its job in the red zone. Now the Jet offense with another chance to just go win the game.
1: You know, you wouldn't normally say it, but listen, the special teams has not been great throughout this game. This would be an ideal moment for Isaiah Williams or whoever gets this ball to come out and make a nice return. Guys really lock into their blocks. And Isaiah Williams, a couple botches early, but he's been trending as an offensive player and returning a little bit, so maybe they can get themselves a special teams positive play here to help the offense get in a good scoring opportunity.
0: We are now tied at 17. As Trey Smack will kick it deep. Arian Smith on the opposite side of Isaiah Williams. They both wait opposite sides of the field at the Jet 5-yard line. Can the Jet kick return group, and Isaiah Williams in particular, give the Jets some field position? Trey Smack set to kick it deep. 2:59 to go, tied at 17. There's the end-over-end kick. Sails down. Isaiah Williams near side of the 1. To his left, cuts it right at the 20. And he is upended at about the 29-yard line. Kamal Haddon with the stop on special teams for Green Bay. Every team practices what the Jets situationally are about to face right now. End of the game. Tied. Couple of timeouts. Less than 3 minutes on the clock. Can you manage the clock? And can you move down the field and win the game?
1: Best players got to make plays. You know, Garrett Wilson hasn't got a lot of targets in this football game, but he has to find a way to get the ball. They're going to have to convert, and you got to win on first down, Bob. If you don't win on first down on this snap right here and get some positive yards, you're in a world of hurt here on second and third.
0: Breece Hall to the left of Geno Smith in the shotgun. Two receivers stacked right. Kenyon Sadiq has the lone tight end to the near side left. Here comes a blitz. Geno Smith well protected. Fires one right. Flag down in the secondary. Garrett Wilson makes the catch for a gain of about 11 yards. A couple of flags thrown in the secondary.
2: Pass interference on a defense number 25. That penalty is declined. First down.
0: So that gives the Jets a first down on the Garrett Wilson reception.
1: You got to find your best players, right? Garrett Wilson, first play. Get it to Garrett. Makes a nice play. Forces a penalty. Also makes the catch. You're paying these guys a lot of money. Get them the football. Geno knows that. Breece Hall's another guy. That's what you have to do and put a drive together in the fourth quarter.
0: Adonai Mitchell motions left to right. Slot to the near side left. Jets at their own 41 with a first down. 2:48 to go. Geno Smith back to throw. Steps up in the pocket. Fires a bomb. Down the right sideline. Adonai Mitchell. He's got it. No, incomplete at the 15-yard line. It was ripped away last second. Evan Williams, the safety came over, and it looked like he got a hand on it. It looked like a perfect throw from Geno Smith. Adonai Mitchell, it looked like, had his hands on it, and the right arm of Evan Williams got in between the arms of Adonai Mitchell and knocked it away.
1: Same play as they hit last week versus the Titans, and just, again, players making a play. That's what 33 secondary player for the Packers did.
0: Second and 10 at their own 41. Here comes a blitz. Geno Smith, slant, caught, middle field. And a gain of 7 to Garrett Wilson, actually 8. Out to their own 49-yard line. So third down and 2. And the Jets can take the clock all the way down to the 2-minute warning. They do not have to snap the ball before the 2-minute warning. This might be the hard count as Geno Smith hustles them up to the line. 2:15 to go. He's in the shotgun. Breece Hall to his right. The Packers all day, at least in this scenario, have not jumped. 2:05 to go. Kenyon Sadiq in motion. 2:02 to go. And down to the 2-minute warning we go.
2: This is the 2-minute warning.
0: Tied at 17 with 2 minutes to go. The Jets at midfield, third down and 2. When we come back, the game in the Jets' hands. Can they finish? We are about to find out. 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
3: So we are at the 2-minute warning. So are the Cleveland Browns, Tampa Bay Buccaneers. But that game has been delayed for weather. So, of course, in Florida, and when there is a suggestion of thunderstorms, the players are taken off the field. And that is what has happened with the Browns leading the upset scoreline of 23-19. And Deshaun Watson, the much maligned Deshaun Watson, has really come out and fought for his life, for his career. 24 of 30 for 2 touchdowns, outplayed Baker Mayfield, quite frankly, and could end up getting the Browns' first win of the season. But there is an extended delay in that game. It gives me the opportunity to give you an update on some of the other scores. Remember, right after our game, 49ers, Miami Dolphins, Will Varney in the house. I can confirm he is in the building. He is fresh from the Australian trip. He's shaking his head. I say fresh. That is artistic license. He's back from the Australian trip and ready to roll. And given the fact that that game and the 49ers, of course, going into it as double-digit favorites, feels like on paper it's a formality. Well, maybe not so fast, because it has been upset city in the NFL this evening, including an extraordinary scoreline in the Saints-Ravens game, 24-17, New Orleans beating Baltimore after Baltimore were in control of that game. Tyler Shook, 250 yards in the air, a rushing touchdown on the ground as well. So a big, big upset win for the New Orleans Saints. I mentioned the Cleveland Browns upset scoreline as well. How about the Carolina Panthers blowing away the Atlanta Falcons? And I feel Sam Harris, our Jack Strandwatch, has really, really blighted the young rookie. He threw a pick on his very first NFL pass, and then later on in the game, he fumbled the ball for a turnover, pretty much sealing the deal for the Carolina Panthers. Big shout out to Sam McKenna, who looked up other quarterbacks who've thrown an interception on their very first NFL start. Well, he's actually in pretty decent company. Brett Favre, the all-time great Brett Favre. Sam Darnold, Super Bowl winner. Jameis Winston, who's had a very creditable career, all through picks on their very first throw in the NFL. And a big shout out, honorable mention, to Nate Peterman, who threw 5 interceptions in the first half of his very first NFL start. The great Nate Peterman, not talked about enough on this show, I don't think. Right, let's see what is going to happen in the final stages of the game of MetLife, 17 apiece. It's a thriller.
0: It'll be fourth down and less than 1 at the 50. The Jets thought they had pushed into the first down line to gain. The officials say no. 1:44 to go. The clock rolling. Down to 1:40 to go. All the tight ends and Braylon Allen checking into the game. Is Aaron Glenn going to go for this on fourth down right at midfield to try and keep hope alive on this drive to kick a game-winning field goal? They line up. Is this the hard count, or are they going to snap the ball? Geno Smith, Braylon Allen to his right in the shotgun. Fourth and 1. They snap it. They hand it to Braylon Allen. He runs right. He didn't get it. The Packers have the ball at the 50-yard line. They get the stop on downs. Lucas Van Ness, another tackle at the line of scrimmage. 1:15 to go. The Jets turn it over on downs right at the 50.
1: I like the aggressiveness. Listen, Aaron's trying to win this football game. He got it in the offensive hands. And really, it's the backside. Rucker has a cutoff block on the backside. And Van Ness, who's been really quiet in this game, pinches hard, Bob, and he's able to penetrate. If he's not there, Braylon Allen is going to get that first down. So, again, the backside cutoff on that was huge, and Rucker wasn't able to hold on, and it forces the lack of the first down on that play.
0: Trey Smack kicked a 59-yard field goal in week one. So he has a very strong leg, but they're not in field goal range yet. The Jet defense needs another three and out right here. Jordan Love in the shotgun. Brooks to his left, right at the 50-yard line with a minute 15 to go. Takes the snap, drops back, looks over the middle, throws, incomplete. Intended for Christian Watson. And he took a hard hit from Dane Belton right to the midsection. Belton slow to get up. Watson slow to get up. Second down and 10 at the 50-yard line.
1: Yeah, three Jets players just smash Watson as Love's just trying to force that ball right into the middle. They read it well. It's in his hands, but there's just too many guys attacking him on the catch there to knock it out.
0: Golden, widest to the near side right, along with Sky Moore. Again at midfield, a shotgun snap for Jordan Love. Brooks to his right. Jets crowd the line, and a timeout called by Green Bay from the sideline.
2: Timeout, Green Bay.
0: Matt LaFleur spends his first timeout with 1:11 to go. It'll be second down and 10 right at the 50-yard line. Now, in order to get Trey Smack to the point where he can try a field goal, these are different conditions as well. There's a misty rain falling, a little bit of a chill in the air, not much wind. But you don't want to be trying a 55, 56-yard field goal, I would think, today. Certainly different than kicking in a dome last week, which is where he was kicking against Minnesota. So if the Jets can get the three and out, it would be a really long field goal attempt in less than ideal conditions. Second down and 10 after the Packers timeout at midfield. Bunch set right, three receivers. Jordan Love in the shotgun. Again, Chris Brooks to his right. Jets crowd the line, play clock winding down. It gets to one, it gets to zero. He's back to throw. They get the snap off. Jordan Love steps up, throws a bomb. Right sideline looking for Golden, incomplete. He overthrows him down to the 5-yard line. Jarvis Brownlee running with Matthew Golden. Now it's third down and 10 right at midfield, 1:05 to go.
1: Good job by Brownlee. I mean, man, that's a lot. You got the fastest, one of the fastest players in the NFL, and he's staying with him. He's not panicking. He sees his eyes goes up, and he doesn't make a critical mistake.
0: Christian Watson, part of the three wide receiver group to the near side right. Love in the shotgun in motion from right to left, J. Michael Sturtevant. Third down and 10, a minute 5 to go right at midfield. We are tied at 17. Here comes a Jet blitz. Love looks right, throws right. Watson makes the catch, but immediately tackled at the Jet 45-yard line. Dane Belton made the stop. I mean, from right here, you are talking about a 63-yard field goal. 52 seconds to go. The clock winding down. The Jets might want to call timeout. Will this be a hard count from Green Bay?
1: 100%.
0: They are huddling up. 40 seconds to go and the clock winding down. The Jets not calling timeout, neither are the Packers. Fourth down and 5 at the Jet 45. Love sneaks under center. Brooks to his right. Play clock at 5. Down to 4. Will he snap it? 2. 1. The Jets hold their water. It goes to 0. Out comes the flag. Delay of game.
2: Play a game on the offense. That's a 5-yard penalty. Fourth down.
0: And here comes the punt group. What a job by the Jet defense. You go for it on fourth down at the 50-yard line. You don't get it, which means you put Anthony, your defense, out there with no margin for error, playing completely without a net, and they get the job done again.
1: It justifies the aggression of Aaron Glenn, right? He's like, you know what? We don't get it. That's okay. They had a good play call. They would have got it. They had a poor block on the edge on the backside, but the defense is good enough. I believe in what we're doing. They believe in their defense, and they're able to hold it up. And listen, you know, unless you get a magnificent return here.
0: You play for overtime.
1: 100%, right? And you could have called a timeout and said, okay, let them punt, and you can get the ball back with one timeout with about 35 seconds. But, hey, you know, could be pinned back as well. So see how this plays out here on the final 21.
0: Not sure what Aaron Glenn is arguing about with the officials. And it was a 45-yard line of scrimmage, and they've moved the ball back to the 50.
2: By rule,
0: let's see.
2: When the offense has a foul to stop a running clock in the fourth quarter under 2 minutes, it requires a 10-second runoff. 21 seconds is where the clock was. We'll run 10. Green Bay has elected not to use the timeout, so we'll go from 21 to 11, and both clocks will start on my snap. 30 seconds on the play clock.
0: Now, the crowd reacting, they think the Jets ought to hold on to those 10 seconds.
2: Correction. These play clock 30.
0: But that might not be the worst thing for the Jets either, Anthony. Right? You're probably at this point playing for overtime. So get rid of 10 seconds and bring you that much closer to starting this game over, tied at 17 in overtime.
1: Yeah, the only thing that affects that, Bob, is if Isaiah Williams returns it to the 50, right? Then you don't have any time left, but see how it works out.
0: They're just winding the clock down. And the clock starts again. And now a timeout called with 2 seconds to go.
2: Green Bay.
0: By Green Bay.
2: 30-second timeout.
1: Now they'll try Hail Mary, right?
0: So they're going to put their offense back on the field with 2 seconds to go. And just toss one into the end zone. And the Jet defense hops back up off the bench. So we're a Green Bay Hail Mary away from overtime.
1: And listen, you got a former defensive back as your head coach and defensive coordinator. The first thing he's telling you guys is knock the ball down. You don't need an interception. You don't need to try to catch it. You swat and push that ball down. The Packers, whatever three receivers side they set this, they're going to try to build a triangle. Two receivers behind, one in the middle, and then a guy right on the goal line facing into the end zone to try to tip the ball either front or backwards for those two receivers.
0: Love in the shotgun. Christian Watson in motion
2: timeout
0: from right to left.
2: Two,
0: and now
2: New York.
0: Aaron Glenn
2: timeout.
0: Will call a timeout. Just to make sure he has his troops deployed where he wants them to be. Nine players are coming over to talk to Aaron Glenn. The two guys that are not, Dane Belton and Andre Sisco, the two safeties, they're both down near the goal line, and they know that's where they're staying. But they don't need to be a part of whatever the chalk talk is with the other nine players that are going to be more in a decision-making standpoint. The two Jet safeties know you are deeper than the deepest, and your job is to defend the end zone.
1: And I'll see that second wave of players, they're a little close. Maybe if they feather back a little bit more, the Packers could also run a little last play where they're not throwing a Hail Mary and try to get a little trick play as well. So they got to stay in between.
0: 2 seconds to go after the timeout. Jordan Love from midfield takes the snap. Jets bring five rushers. Jordan Love with the pocket collapse and gets sacked by Enagbare. So the Jets send pressure to not even allow the Hail Mary. Kingsley Enagbare gets the sack. And Jets fans, a stat line you absolutely cannot argue with. Free fries. When the Jets get a sack, you score a free medium fries with the purchase of $2 or more. The next day in the McDonald's app, J-E-T-S, Jets, Jets, Jets. 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Must opt into rewards. So now we go to overtime. Tied at 17.
3: Yep, we're going to overtime here on TalkSport 2. And the good news is we'll be right across that, as we will be right across our second live commentary game of the evening. 49ers Dolphins kicking off in a couple of minutes' time. A number of the later window games have already kicked off, and Will Varney is going to be across all of it for you right here on TalkSport 2.
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11: You're back on NFL Live right here on TalkSport 2 with me, your host, Will Varney, taking over from the great Nat Coombs. Busy evening of NFL action, the drama continuing. We'll head back to MetLife shortly for overtime. The New York Jets and the Green Bay Packers taking it to a grand finale in week two, both tied 17 points apiece. But we've still got two live commentaries to bring you. We'll bring you the San Francisco 49ers back in California, taking on the Miami Dolphins as soon as we're done at MetLife. In overtime, big game for the 49ers, looking to build off a phenomenal week one win in Melbourne against the LA Rams. That's still to come, as is the small matter of Sunday night football. The Indianapolis Colts taking on the Kansas City Chiefs. Patrick Mahomes fit and firing, looked like it, didn't he, in that week one win over the Denver Broncos. But right now the focus on overtime. Could the New York Jets move to 2-0 for the first time since 2015. Grand drama to come. Let's head straight back to MetLife. Bob Wischusen, your commentator, as they're tied 17 points apiece, the Green Bay Packers and the New York Jets.
0: And the Jet defense today has really been the story. To end the game the way they did, get that stop at midfield, and not even give the Packers a chance after turning the Jets over on downs at the 50-yard line to try a game-winning field goal. Trace Mack set to begin overtime. Kicks it deep. Isaiah Williams floats under it. Near side left at the 5. To his left to the 10. Cuts it right to the 20. Across the 25. Upended at the 30-yard line. Bit of a scramble after the play was over, but he was down. So not bad field position for the Jets at their own 30. And can the offense drive it and get some points and see if the defense can finish the game? 9:54 to go in overtime as we are underway with two timeouts apiece, tied at 17. Garrett Wilson breaks the huddle tight right. Two tight ends join him that side. To the near side left, Adonai Mitchell. Jeremy Ruckert motions right to left. The lone setback, Breece Hall. Geno Smith, play action, drops the throw. Under pressure, the pocket collapses. He'll be sacked. Brandon Cisse came on a corner blitz to help put the pressure on Geno Smith. And Baron Sorrell was there as well. That's a loss of 6 yards back to the 24. It'll be second and 16.
1: And they bring the corner off the edge there, and you got Breece Hall picking him up, but the pocket just gets condensed. They tried to go for the money ball on first down on that play, and obviously proves not to be great now at second and 16.
0: Slot right, solo left, Adonai Mitchell. Two deep safeties for Green Bay, middle of the field. Geno Smith out of the shotgun, drops the throw. Under pressure again. He'll be sacked again, back to the 15-yard line. Lucas Van Ness denied Dennis Sutton. Meet at the quarterback. Back-to-back sacks allowed by the Jets. 15 total yards and losses. And it's third and 25. Back to their own 15-yard line.
1: And Membu there, one of his, really haven't seen him pass rush and get beat at all in two games, but he oversets that time. Van Ness now has made some critical plays here at the end of the game. We haven't called his name out much, but he had that huge stop on fourth down and then gets that sack right there.
0: Well, the Jets at the very least might try and change field position just to buy some real estate for their punt group. Geno Smith in the shotgun. Bunch set left. False start. leaning forward on the near side left, I think, was Isaiah Williams. Now it'll be 3rd and 30, and the Jets will be at their own 10-yard line.
2: Ball start on the offense, number 18. It's a 5-yard penalty. 3rd down.
1: Details, right? Critical moments. Some of these players haven't been in those moments. Isaiah Williams hasn't been in an overtime game, right? So that these are areas where you really have to be clean. And again, you know, you're probably not predicting your first series being 3rd and 30. There's not a lot of calls here, Bob, that you're going to try to find to get yourself a bunch of yards except a draw or a quick screen on the outside.
0: Sadiq in motion. Geno Smith in the shotgun. Bunch set left, takes the snap, 4-man rush. He's back to the goal line, out of the pocket, checks it down left, caught by Sadiq at the 15-yard line. He is pounded from behind, but gets out to about the Jets' 22. Denied Dennis Sutton, brings him down. So it's a 12-yard gain. That's 12 more yards of field position to add on to the punt. And once again, doesn't it feel like this is the way that this game eventually was going to go? It would be on the Jet defense again.
2: 44 is reporting as ineligible. 44 ineligible.
0: 7:55 to go in overtime, and McNamara will punt.
1: Yeah, it has. And again, special teams has to come up here. You have to make a tackle. McNamara can't just boom this, all right? He can't outkick his coverage. It has to be clean, and guys have to get down the field.
0: Now, Sky Moore had that tremendous punt return earlier that changed the game. Line drive, spiraling kick. Moore up against the left sideline at the Packer 22. He gets loose and spins out across the 30 to about the 34-yard line. Arian Smith hurt on the play. The gunner on the far side right looks like holding his left leg. 7:29 to go in overtime. And now all the Packers need are points of any kind. And they win the game. So they'll try and put their kicker, Trey Smack, into field goal range to see if they can win this game in overtime.
2: The next score of any kind will win again.
0: So we are tied at 17, and because each team has now had the opportunity to possess the ball, that means that any points, this game is over. We now play old school sudden death overtime football. So no, Green Bay at their own 34-yard line, and again, you're probably thinking maximum field goal range for Trey Smack would be in the neighborhood of about 55 yards, maybe. In these conditions, that means that the Packers need to get from their 34 to about the Jet 37.
1: And, you know, just looking at the Packers, what their mindset is, Bob, they got 13 personnel in the game. So, again, it's kind of a run-first formation, or, you know, it's a quick pass to one of their tight ends. So, again, it's Jets were a little more attacking in their series. Let's see where the Packers kind of play their cards here.
0: Can the Jet defense do it again? Packers probably need about 30 yards to get Smack at least into range. On first down, they run it. Running left as Caleb Johnson gets to the edge and gets bumped out of bounds, but he picks up 13. On the Jet bench, out of bounds at the Green Bay 47-yard line. So there's a chunk play in the run game. The Jets have not given that up much today.
1: You know, when you watch the film, a lot of 13 personnel of Packers as well. I think they were just one less than the Jets this week. And I talked about you getting that personnel, Bob, you have to run the ball efficiency. Jets really haven't done that well in 13 personnel. They're a huge run on 13 personnel for the Packers.
0: The down and distance markers have to be changed on the Packers sideline. And now
2: Thank
0: the
2: you.
0: Officials say the chains are in the right position. So 1st and 10, Green Bay at their own 45-yard line. That's where Caleb Johnson stepped out. So a gain of 11 on the first play from scrimmage and overtime for Green Bay. Another handoff, Caleb Johnson. And this time less. Harrison Phillips brings him down after a gain of 3. Devondre Sweat on the stop as well. So 2nd down and 7. Green Bay at their own 48-yard line. 6:40 to go in overtime. Tied at 17.
1: Love's going to have to complete a pass here at some point, and they got, you know, 11 personnel in the game, so they got their receiving core in here. Jets have been really good making stands here with this personnel. See if they can hold off here on this second down.
0: Two receivers stacked right. Golden solo left. In motion goes the tight end Tucker Kraft. Back to throw is Love. Looks over the middle. Floats it right. Wide open right flat. Chris Brooks. He's got a first down inside the Jet 40. Out of bounds inside the Jet 37. And a flag thrown for a late hit out of bounds. It looks like Jarvis Brownlee threw Chris Brooks down after he was out of bounds. That will tack on 15 yards and put the Packers down on the edge
2: after
0: of the red zone.
2: Went out of bounds. Personal foul in this area. Roughness on the defense number two. Second act, green down. 15 will be added to the dead ball spot. First down.
1: Well, unfortunately, Bob, we've talked heavily about the Packers, 14 penalties, 133 yards. Well, now the Jets in this second half have accumulated total now 13 penalties for close to 160 yards. So, man, just really undisciplined in the biggest moments. And obviously they pay the ultimate price here with this position of this football right now.
0: And now the Packers will most likely just run the ball and try and center up Trey Smack to win the game. Caleb Johnson, the lone setback at the Jet 22-yard line, first down. A little floating pass in the left flat. Golden has it. He's down the sideline, and he's bumped out of bounds by Cisco at the 8. Just when you thought the Packers would run it, they float a pass. Jordan Love layers it to Matthew Golden in the left flat, and right now they're going to kick the field goal, it would appear. Unless they simply want to center Trey Smack up.
1: Yeah.
0: But with 5.5 minutes to go in overtime, they may just let the clock wind down and call a timeout. And then send Smack out to attempt a very short field goal.
2: First charge timeout, Green Bay. 30-second timeout.
0: So the Packers call timeout. It is first and goal at the 8. And why wait, say the Packers? They're going to send Trey Smack out to try and win the game right now. This should only be about a 26-yard field goal. So the Jets had a 17-7 lead. But Green Bay has answered. They force overtime. And now Trey Smack from the left hash, 26 yards to try and win the game for Green Bay in overtime. See if Aaron Glenn spends a timeout to try and ice the kicker. Out of the hold of Daniel Whelan. 26 yards left hash. Aaron Glenn tries to call timeout. Is it granted? It is.
2: Timeout. Number one.
0: And Trey Smack got a practice field goal.
2: 30 seconds.
0: They snapped it and he kicked it through. So a warm-up kick after the Jet timeout.
1: Bob, you talked about throughout this game the scenarios, how it changed 17-7. You know, Jets were in a couple scenarios in this situation. They had 4th and 1. They got aggressive. I like the play call. They had a missed block on the backside, opportunity missed. And then obviously the defense made a great stand before the half. They decide not to use a timeout, try to get the ball back, and maybe potentially do something with the last 30 or so seconds. They go to overtime. And then, obviously, with the aggression up front, they weren't able to get anything done on offense.
0: Well,
1: first
0: here we go. After the Jet timeout, Smack from the left hash, 26 yards in overtime to try and win it for Green Bay with 5.5 minutes to go. The snap clean, the placement down, the kick is up, the kick is down the middle and good, and Green Bay is able to come from behind and break the Jets' hearts in overtime. Green Bay 20 and the Jets 17, that is your final.
11: A smack to the teeth for the New York Jets. They led that game at one point by 10 points heading in to the fourth quarter, but ultimately unable to make it pay. The game goes to overtime, and after what was an incredibly poor opening drive in overtime for the New York Jets, sacks, penalties, well, ultimately that discipline cost them dear. The Green Bay Packers, Trey Smack, good on the field goal. The Green Bay Packers victorious at MetLife. They beat the New York Jets 20 points to 17. The New York Jets, they were willing on, hoping to be 2-0 to start the season under Aaron Glenn in a big year for him and this regime. Ultimately, they now fall to 1-1 after their opening week win against the Titans. It's defeat to the Green Bay Packers. What a defeat it was indeed, like I mentioned there. Had the game in the palm of their hand, but couldn't make it pay. That will be really frustrating for Aaron Glenn, like I mentioned already, after what was such a promising start to the season. And still plenty of football to be played. Let's be honest, it's week two, but ultimately that could have been a real opportunity for the New York Jets to build some ever increasing momentum and excitement within the fan base. The Lions and the Bears to come in the next couple of games, so some tough fixtures indeed. But the Green Bay Packers will be happy to get a win after what was a frustrating opening week one defeat for them last week against the Minnesota Vikings. 20-17, the final score in favor of the Green Bay Packers at MetLife. Plenty more NFL action to come right here on TalkSport 2. The latest slate already underway. We still have an early game in the slate that is waiting to be finished. That's because of a weather delay in Tampa. The Cleveland Browns currently have a 4-point lead over the Tampa Bay Buccaneers, 23-19. They hit the 2-minute warning, but inclement weather, storms in the area in Tampa have meant a weather delay, so we're still waiting for the conclusion of that game. It is currently scoreless in the game between the Jacksonville Jaguars and the Denver Broncos at Mile High, with around about 2 minutes to go in the opening quarter. The Las Vegas Raiders and the Chargers, that's still scoreless, as that's about to end quarter one. The Seahawks have taken an early lead against the Arizona Cardinals, 7-0. Drew Lock finding Jackson Smith in Jigba in the end zone. And the Dallas Cowboys have also taken an early lead in their game against the Washington Commanders. Dallas getting the early score. That was courtesy of CeeDee Lamb. In terms of the live commentary we've got coming up for you here on TalkSport 2, reminder, Sunday Night Football is on the way with the Indianapolis Colts and the Kansas City Chiefs. But right now, we've got live commentary for you from Santa Clara, the Niners and the Miami Dolphins. It's currently scoreless at Levi Stadium with 4 minutes to go in the first quarter.
12: He was there in the backfield for McCaffrey.
13: It'll be Evans going out to the left with Robinson. They are tight next to Trent Williams. Purdy again is under center with McCaffrey deep behind him. Turn, give. Christian running up the middle. Dives in, and he scores a 49ers touchdown. A 12-play drive to open the game against the Miami Dolphins. And it's capped with a McCaffrey score. The first of the season here at Levi Stadium.
12: Yeah, really good block by Brendel at center and Connor Colby at left guard. Miami is slanting their front. They are crashing down to the inside. And Connor Colby takes Zach Sealer and just washes him down the line of scrimmage. The defensive end next to him was unblocked, but CMC in that lower body power able to drive through and carry him into the end zone.
13: Eddie Pinheiro on. Corliss Waitman to hold. Weeks to snap. Operation clean. Kick is away, and it's good. After the missed field goal, the 49ers took over on their own 41-yard line. And in 12 plays, punch it in. Christian McCaffrey with the touchdown. It's 7-0. San Francisco leading Miami. 4:17 to go. First quarter, Levi Stadium on the U.S. Bank 49ers Radio Network.
11: Good timing indeed. The 49ers take an early lead against the Miami Dolphins. You just heard the commentary team of Guy Haberman and Tim Ryan on the call. CMC, Christian McCaffrey finding the end zone. What came off the back of, you heard it there, a missed field goal from the Miami Dolphins. Got themselves into field goal range, but ultimately Riley Patterson unsuccessful from 51 yards out. That gave the Niners good field position to start on their opening drive, and they made Jeff Hafley's defense pay with CMC going in to the end zone. The 49ers leading the Miami Dolphins at Santa Clara at Levi Stadium by 7-0. I mentioned some of those scores currently ongoing in the later slate of games. Still scoreless between the Jaguars and the Denver Broncos. That's the end of the first quarter in that one at Mile High. Also still scoreless between the Vegas Raiders and the LA Chargers. The Chargers, a disappointing start to the season for them, wasn't it, after that shock defeat to their rivals in terms of, you know, on the West Coast, the Arizona Cardinals. But ultimately, can they get a win against a divisional rival against the Raiders today? Still scoreless in that one. I mentioned the Seahawks taking that early lead. Just seeing back that play now looks like a complete blown coverage, or it might just be the speed of Jaxon Smith-Njigba. Drew Lock, who's stepping in for the injured Sam Darnold, finding his star receiver, who was able to take it 82 yards, the distance, into the end zone, and he gave the Seahawks that early lead against the Cardinals in the NFC West. That is 7 points to nothing in favor of the Seahawks and the Dallas Cowboys, with just under 7 minutes remaining in the first quarter. Will they have an early lead over their divisional rivals, the Washington Commanders? That came courtesy of a touchdown from C.D. Lamb. Plenty of NFL action still on the way this evening, live right here on Talk Sport 2. Sunday Night Football, the Indianapolis Colts taking on the Kansas City Chiefs. Are the Chiefs back? It's a question that's been on many people's lips this week. The fact that they dismantled and handled the Denver Broncos on Monday Night Football earlier in week one. Patrick Mahomes coming off the back of that season-ending injury. Was he rushed back too early? Well, he didn't look like it, did he? Looked like a man who was poised, the superstar, the future Hall of Fame quarterback we have come to know. Travis Kelce having a big game as well in what could potentially be his final season in the league. You just have to wonder, with some reinforcements on the defensive line, with a new offensive coordinator who knows the team very well in Eric Bieniemy, could the Chiefs potentially have another run at a Super Bowl after a disappointing season, missing the playoffs last year? We'll be on Chiefs Watch Sunday Night Football, and they take on the Indianapolis Colts. More build-up to come on that one, but for now, the focus on the Miami Dolphins taking on the San Francisco 49ers. The Miami offense heading out to the field. Let's head straight back to Levi's Stadium as the 49ers lead the Miami Dolphins 7 points to nothing.
13: From the 28, today's 49ers game against the Miami Dolphins is sponsored by Levi's, as Dan Marino is here today.
12: Had a nice conversation with Danny for about 10 minutes down on the sideline. Boy, what a great he was, and continues to be a big part of the Miami organization. Just turned 65 the other day, Danny Marino. Love that dude.
13: Malik Willis was 2 of 4 passing on the opening drive. Devon Achane is behind him. First down to start this drive for the Dolphins. And Willis, a play action, sets up the screen to the left. The ball's caught in the flat. Malik Washington breaks a tackle, leaps his way across the 35. And he's got a first down, a pickup of 11 or 12 yards just shy of the 40-yard line to open this drive for the Dolphins.
12: Yeah, there's screen number one. And play action inside, and they flip it out to Malik Washington. Drake Greenlaw comes underneath the block, and Malik Washington sees that, bounces to the outside, and Greenlaw could not hang on to that inside leg. C.J. West eventually coming out of the stack, and he's able to get out there and make the tackle.
13: James Thompson is in the game at defensive tackle for the 49ers. A play action for Willis on first down, rolling out to his right on the move. Keon White in pursuit, looking for the sideline, and Willis gets there after he picks up 5 yards on first down.
12: Yeah, and a good job by Renardo Green out there, because they had the tight end out there in front of him to the flat, Will Kaczmarek, and Renardo, he knows he's got Keon White in pursuit, trying to come inside out, and
14: number
12: he stays on the receiver enough.
14: As an eligible receiver, number 77 is eligible.
12: Runs it out of bounds after a 4 or 5 yard pickup.
13: Caden Wallace is the eligible man that was just identified by our referee Sean Smith. Second down, just shy of midfield from Miami. 49ers lead 7-0 here, first quarter. Malik Willis under center. Turn, give, Achane, cut left, big hole. And he's got a first down midfield, Niner territory. Breaks away from Brown and gets down to the 40-yard line. And another big run for Achane. 17 yards on that one.
12: Yeah, and they run it opposite of where they had the big tackle. So they run it to the weak side. Really looks like an unbalanced line. And the 49ers got caught in a stunt up front. Stunting down with the right defensive end and defensive tackle, and there was no linebacker safety over the top. That's just getting beat schematically right there.
13: An eligible offensive lineman and a tight end and a fullback in the game. Willis turns and gives. Achane bouncing right into the face of Grayson Halton, who tackles him for no gain.
12: Really good play by Grayson Halton, and just more and more impressed with the fourth round pick. The more you watch him, because he's built from a position of leverage. He is short, he is thick, and he is quick, and he is very strong and can get off blocks and get in the hole and make tackles as he just did right there for about a half-yard gain.
13: Another 2 minutes to go here in the first quarter. 7-0 49ers. Second down and basically 10, maybe 9 for Miami at the Niner 39. Nick Bosa lines up at the left side for the first time today. He's on the field for the first time in this series. And Willis takes the snap from under center. A lot of penetration. Willis rolls out to his right, throws, looking for the fullback Herman. And that's a tough connection. It doesn't connect. It's in the ground and incomplete, and it's now 3rd and 9.
12: Make him play quarterback. Make him stay in the pocket, both with rush and with coverage. Good coverage down the field. He's trying to survey, go through those reads, nowhere to go. They had him boxed in fairly well and ends up throwing it away, basically.
13: So just like the first drive, moving the ball a little, but now hitting the third down around the Niner 40-yard line. 3rd and 9, the fans start getting into it again. Miami will have the ball in the right hash. Three receivers out to the left, and Willis is going to go to the shotgun. Fred Warner creeped up on the line of scrimmage. Romello Height standing up. Obo Okoronkwo standing up. Upton Stout crowding. Here comes Greenlaw. Achan, delay handoff, and he's going to run it up the middle, and he's going to pick up. No, he's just shy, but it's going to be 4th and inches. Basically an 8.5-yard run on 3rd and long to the 30-yard line, and it's going to be 4th and less than the length of the football.
12: Yeah, and caught the 49ers pressuring up front. Diggy Zua way too far up the field. He widened out. Stout was coming from the other way in a big crease as the 49ers were not anticipating a gut run right there.
13: Let's see if they're ready for this. The tush-push formation for Miami at the 30-yard line. And Jeff Hafley's over on the far sideline urging the referee to throw a flag. The Dolphins will take the snap and push forward.
12: Yeah, they're going to give it to him.
13: And he does have the first down. Hafley was trying to point out that Bosa's hand was very close to the neutral zone. It didn't matter. No flag was thrown, and Miami converted on 4th and short after a 3rd and 9 run set it up. And so they keep this drive going with just under 30 seconds remaining in the first quarter, and the Niners leading 7-0. Ball's at the San Francisco 29. Bosa again lines up on the left side opposite of Greg Dulcich, one of Miami's tight
12: ends.
13: You're
12: an offensive player. He's playing right end.
13: Here's Willis. Pistol, flag down, and that handoff to Ollie Gordon gets maybe a yard or two. Flag came from the near sideline.
12: You know what I mean when I say that. You look at it from the offensive perspective. So he's lined up to the left, which is the offensive left.
13: Right.
12: He's at right end. Defensive guy.
14: 85 was covered. 5-yard penalty. First down.
13: Yeah, you bring up a good point.
14: This is the end of the first quarter.
13: 1st and 15 coming up for Miami. 49ers protecting a 7-0 lead on the U.S. Bank 49ers radio network.
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11: You're back on Talk Sport 2 here with me, Will Varney, NFL Live, as right now the San Francisco 49ers currently lead the Washington Commanders, or should I say actually not the Washington Commanders, it's the Dallas Cowboys who lead the Washington Commanders. That's 10 points to nothing. CD Lamb with an early touchdown in that one and then a field goal. Whilst for the San Francisco 49ers, they currently lead the Miami Dolphins. Live commentary of that one for you here on Talk Sport 2 before Sunday night football, early out hours of the morning from 1 a.m. the Indianapolis Colts taking on the Kansas City Chiefs. Plenty of action still in this late slate. What about the game in the early slate that still has a weather delay? Yes, right now the Cleveland Browns currently have a 4-point lead over the Tampa Bay Buccaneers. That is in the 2-minute warning, but they've had a delay now for the weather of over an hour. According to reports, there's still standing water in the end zones. There is still lightning in the area. So this is clearly at the moment a game that is not going to get underway anytime soon. You just have to wonder what impact that has on the players in the locker room as the Bucs were heading down the field looking to win that game and break Cleveland hearts. Seahawks still lead the Cardinals 7 points to nothing. That early score through Jackson Smith and Jigba, and the Jacksonville Jaguars lead the Broncos by 7 points to nothing. The Jaguars with an early lead at Mile High. That touchdown courtesy of Bashaul Tooten getting into the end zone, the running back, and it means that the Denver Broncos trail the Jaguars 7 points to nothing with around about 11 minutes to go in the second quarter in that one. The focus here on TalkSport 2, well, it's the action at Levi's Stadium. The 49ers have a lead over the Miami Dolphins. It's 7 points to nothing. The touchdown coming through Christian McCaffrey. Let's head back and rejoin our commentary team. Guy Haberman on the call alongside Tim Ryan.
12: Passive exercise, Miami. Do nothing and lose weight. That's what I love about being there. Go outside, sweat. You'll drop weight.
19: You don't have to even put on the old Ryan Hefty bag.
12: Nothing
19: to sweat it out. Second down and 10 at the 49ers 29. Under center, Malik Willis. Achan beside him. Willis, with three wide receivers to the left, takes the snap, gives to Achan, running up the middle. Good hole for him. He pushes forward. Jair Brown comes in from the side to make the tackle, but he gets down to the Niner 24-yard line. It'll bring up third down and 5 for Miami. Need to get down to the 19 of the 49ers to pick up a first.
12: Just attacking the creases and getting those defensive tackles moved out of there. The rookie James Thompson, they had him on skates right there, getting him out of the hole. Teams are going to continue to run the ball on the inside against the 49ers till those D-tackles prove they can hang in at the line of scrimmage.
19: Greenlaw and Warner right at the football on the line. Willis in the shotgun. The linebackers drop out. Willis throws out to the left flat. Achan with the catch. Achan with a block. Achan with a first down. Diving inside the 19 to about the 17-yard line before Warner tracks him down. And now Miami is in the Toyota red zone.
12: And Achan again in the open field. He is electric, Habes, and this is screen number 2, and they have it blocked, but Upton Stout does a good job of getting off the block. Achan just able to shake and bake on him, cut back inside. Stout knows he missed that tackle, but he did take his shot, turn it back inside, but it is enough for the first down.
19: 11th play of the drive here for Miami after that 9 or 12th play scoring drive. Willis takes the shotgun snap. He's going to roll out to his left. Bosa right on him. Willis evades Nick Bosa. Now rolling to his right on the run. Throws, and it's broken up by Upton Stout. And then Greg Dulcich had to hear about it from Upton, who was all over him. And it's 2nd and 10 coming up. A couple of minutes into the second quarter, the Niners leading 7-0.
12: Yeah, and Nick Bosa will not be happy as he's playing left end and just gets dipped by Malik Willis, who is hard to tackle in the open field. He steps up and inside. Bosa misses him, but Fred Warner is in perfect position as a secondary contained player. Tries to throw it to Dulcich. Stout and tight coverage, punches it out.
19: Haven't seen a lot of three linebackers, but Jaden Duggar comes onto the field now. 2nd and 10 for Miami at the Niner 18. Willis under center, takes it, gives, and a run up the middle. Strong one from Jalen Wright, and he gets all the way down to the 10-yard line before he gets popped. But it's a run of 8 yards, and it'll bring up 3rd down and 2.
12: Yeah, too many, again, inside. Jalen Wright's got a lot of quicks to him, and they're going to run in between. They're going to double C.J. West inside. He gets out-leveraged and thrown to the ground by Aaron Brewer. He wants a holding call that is not played very well by C.J., and you have got to play it better, or they're going to keep going back to the well with those inside runs.
19: Miami already missed a field goal today. This is their second drive. They're down at the Niner 9-yard line. It's 3rd down and 2. Willis in the shotgun again.
13: Jalen Wright beside him. He's going to give it to Wright. Wright pushing forward, and he's got a first down for Miami. First and goal coming up just inside the 7-yard line of the 49ers.
12: Same play the other way, and again, doubling C.J. West out of there. That time, though, Jair Brown just comes out of nowhere from the backside and is able to make the tackle for a very minimal gain, but had C.J. West rocking back again, and Brewer put him on his back. C.J.'s got to get those pads down. Otherwise, that's going to continue to happen versus an all-pro center.
13: 12 minutes to go here in the first half. Miami trying to even the score. Achane behind Willis, first and goal at the 7-yard line. Willis under center, takes the snap, gives Achane, finding his way, moving left a little bit, gets stood up and pushed back. Maybe got a yard, he did, to the 6. And now it's second and goal for Miami.
12: And two bad plays, one good play by C.J. West. Kept his pads down there, stayed at the line of scrimmage, bottled it all up, and then the defensive or the linebackers on the back end and Jair Brown can fill at the point of attack. Much better done inside.
13: 49ers offense has been on the field once

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9: Welcome back to TalkSport 2's coverage right here, bringing you the San Francisco 49ers up against the Miami Dolphins. Right now, the San Francisco 49ers early in the second quarter, leading the Dolphins 7 points to nothing. That touchdown coming courtesy of Christian McCaffrey. What else is happening around the league right now? We're still awaiting the Cleveland Browns and the Tampa Bay Buccaneers game to get back underway after that inclement weather, lightning in the area, a lot of rain as well. Still waiting on that one. The Jaguars leading the Denver Broncos 7 points to nothing. That comes with around about 8 minutes remaining in the second quarter in that one. Tied ball game between the Seahawks and the Cardinals. That's 7 points apiece right now. I'll get you news on that Cardinals touchdown scorer soon. But right now, let's head straight back to Santa Clara. The 49ers lead the Dolphins 7 points to nothing.
10: Pressure coming off the edge. Willis has to escape, moving out to his left, looking towards the end zone, and he's going to get shoved out of bounds by Fred Warner. And Willis goes sliding. Upton Stout was there as well, and it's now third down.
11: And Keon White was getting held bigger than Dallas out there with Patrick Paul, the left tackle.
10: He went out at the 10, Tim.
11: Yeah, no, it was
10: 4 yards.
11: Yeah, that's a sack for Fred Warner and Upton Stout.
10: First
11: just
10: of the
11: with
10: year.
11: Tryhard. Should have been a hold against Keon White. Nevertheless, Malik Willis peeling out. Nobody open to throw to, so good job by the back end scrambling, and Fred and Stout get him out.
10: So third and goal at the 10-yard line for Miami. Niners leading 7-0. Willis in the shotgun. Achane beside him again. Willis lifts that right leg, takes the snap. Willis looking to his right. Pressure again. Bosa in pursuit. Willis gets away. Romello Height chasing, and Willis runs out of bounds at the 10-yard line. No gain. Great pressure from the 49ers, and it's fourth down, and Miami will have to kick.
11: Great job, really, by everybody, and the rush plan worked that time, and Romello Height, I think, also gets held out there by Patrick Paul. Big monster left tackle. He and Bosa both work in the power moves. He's getting hugged. Bosa comes free, flushes him, but Romello cannot get off that hug of Paul, but it gets on his horse and pursues to get him out of bounds.
10: So Riley Patterson, who's already missed today from 51, will try from 28-yard line to get the Dolphins on the board, and this he makes. So a very long drive, 15 plays, results in 3 points for Miami. By the way, the Niners now have a sack today. The sack counter is sponsored by Cache Creek, proud partner of the 49ers. They gave him a sack on that last one. He went out right at the line of scrimmage.
11: No, I think he went right out at the line of scrimmage. Yep.
10: All right, we'll keep that with one sack. 49ers lead 7-3, 9:56 to go, second quarter. We're back right after these messages.
9: So the Miami Dolphins get on the board. They missed a field goal in their opening drive of the game in Santa Clara, but Riley Patterson is good on that attempt. It means that it's just a four-point ball game between the 49ers and the Dolphins at Levi's Stadium. The 49ers lead in the Miami Dolphins 7-3. Let's get you up to speed with what's happening in this latest slate of games. Then right now, we still are waiting, like I mentioned, the resumption and the conclusion edition of the Cleveland Browns taking on the Tampa Bay Buccaneers at Raymond James right now. That's a 4-point ball game, so tightly poised with the Cleveland Browns.

0: leading the Bucks 23 points to 19. But lightning in the area has meant that game has had a serious, significant delay. Rain continues to pour. Lightning in the area. We are still awaiting news on when and if that game will resume this evening. Let's get you up to speed with what else is happening. The Jacksonville Jaguars leading the Denver Broncos 7 points to nothing. Touchdown for the Jaguars through Bashal Touton. The Broncos have responded with a field goal, 20-yarder from Will Lutz, which means that it's just 4 points in it between the Jaguars and the Broncos, with 7 points remaining in the second quarter. Tied ball game between the Seahawks and the Cardinals. Drew Locke finding Jaxon Smith-Njigba downfield for a big bomb and touchdown, 82-yarder for Jaxon Smith-Njigba. Waiting to see if the Cardinals could respond, and they did. It's 7 points apiece. That touchdown for the Cardinals coming through Trey McBride, their star tight end. Jacoby Brissett able to find his man in the end zone. The Las Vegas Raiders currently taking on the LA Chargers. The LA Chargers, well, they were dealt a blow when their star defensive back Derwin James questionable to return with a hand injury, and it's gone from bad to worse as they currently trail the Raiders 7 points to nothing. The touchdown in that one for the Raiders coming through Trey Tucker. Kirk Cousins able to find his wide receiver downfield, 40-yarder into the end zone, and it means that the Raiders have a 7-point lead over the Chargers with just under 7 minutes remaining in the second quarter, whilst the Dallas Cowboys, they still lead the Washington Commanders 10 points to nothing. C.D. Lamb and a field goal from Brandon Aubrey putting the points on the board for the Cowboys. While in our game, the 49ers, they lead the Miami Dolphins 7 points to 3. Let's head straight back to Levi Stadium.
1: Debo Samuel running towards the middle of the field. He gets across the 25 to the 28-yard line where he gets piled up. And let's pause 10 seconds for station identification. This is the US Bank San Francisco 49ers Radio Network.
0: You're listening to Talk Sport 2 NFL live commentary from Santa Clara of the San Francisco 49ers taking on the Miami Dolphins. Following this, we've got another cracker for you. Sunday Night Football, the Kansas City Chiefs. Well, they're taking on the Indianapolis Colts. That's coming in the early hours of the morning. But back to Levi's.
1: Second offensive possession for the 49ers.
2: Yeah, their clock control has been a big advantage, obviously, to help out their defense, trying to keep Brock and the boys on the sideline.
1: Purdy is under center. He takes the snap, turns play action to McCaffrey, now climbs the pocket. Purdy pats the ball. Purdy's going to take off green grass, and he stumbles and then dives forward, and he's very close to the first down at the 49ers 39-yard line. We'll see if they give it to him. No, they're marking him first down by the nose of the ball. He got it.
2: Yeah, and I think that's the right call. Right when he started his slide, he was right there at the line to gain.
1: So first down on the Purdy run, and McCaffrey is behind him. Deep set. Now Juszczyk comes in front of him. I formation. Purdy shouting instruction. Toss. McCaffrey running right behind Juszczyk, and it's a pile, and Christian just keeps driving and picks up 3.5 yards out to the 43-yard line on first down. Second down coming up. That's just what, under 9 minutes.
2: That's what I always talk about, Haves, and the offensive line just straining to block to the whistle, because you never know how important, because they keep driving and give CMC an opportunity to get 2 or 3 extra yards. Very, very important they do that all game long.
1: Debo Samuel and Mike Evans out to the left with Kittle attached to the right, and DeMarcus Robinson out to the left as well. Now Debo goes in motion left to right and then circles back into the backfield, does a U-turn. Brock Purdy takes the snap, wanted Mike Evans, nothing there, so he throws left to DeMarcus Robinson, and he catches it for a first down right at midfield. Second catch of the day for DeMarcus Robinson with a big touchdown last week. That was 7 yards, and the Niners are just on the verge of Dolphins territory.
2: Yeah, and Brock going through all his reads. He was way down in the route tree that time. Looks right, then looks left out to Debo, and then comes back to DeMarcus Robinson, who's sitting in a little void hole in the zone. He drop steps, gets upfield for a first down.
1: Jacob Cowing lines up outside of Mike Evans to the right, and now he's going to go to motion right to left. Purdy is going to play action, roll left the whole way. He's running, turns the corner. First down, Brock up the left sideline, and he steps out of bounds all the way to the Miami 32. A run of 18 yards for Purdy. There's a couple of flags on the other side of the field.
2: I thought Mike Evans got held in the middle of the field. I'm not sure about that, but that's what it looked like was the back judge threw it.
3: Holding. Defense number 8. 5-yard penalty will be added to the end of the run. Automatic first down.
2: And a perfect play call for the blitz that was called from Jeff Hafley. And Brock's on the keeper out to the edge. There's nobody out there. But long before he crossed the line of scrimmage, Mike Evans held in the middle of the field from J.J. Brents.
1: So first and 10, 49ers at the Miami 27-yard line. Purdy is under center with Debo Samuel behind him. Brock takes the snap, gives Debo running straight up the middle, churning forward, and Debo Samuel gets 4 yards on first down to the Miami 23-yard line as we tick towards 7 minutes to go second quarter, and the 49ers leading 7-3. And now Mike Evans is going to jog into the huddle. Evans and McCaffrey out there. Christian not splitting nearly the number of touches that he did early in the game last week with Kalon Black, who has had one carry today.
2: And Miami playing a lot of four-man front, which they did not do last week against the Las Vegas Raiders.
1: And now a whistle, and Kyle Shanahan wants a timeout. He'll take his first.
3: First charge, timeout, San Francisco.
1: 6:46 to go, second quarter. Second and 6 coming up for the 49ers at the Miami 23-yard line. Niners lead 7-3 on the U.S. Bank 49ers radio network.
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0: You're back on TalkSport 2 with me, your host Will Varney, bringing you live commentary this evening from Santa Clara, California. The San Francisco 49ers currently lead the Miami Dolphins 7-3, and the 49ers looking to put more points on the board. They are driving down the field currently at the Miami 24-yard line. Kyle Shanahan taking a timeout, wanting to make sure this next play could be the one that extends that lead. We'll head back to Levi's very shortly. Elsewhere around the NFL right now, in the latest slate of games, the LA Chargers have tied it up against the Las Vegas Raiders. That touchdown coming courtesy of running back Amarian Hampton. And the Washington Commanders, well, they've put points on the board against the Cowboys. It's only a field goal. Kicker Drew Stevens, he's good. It means that the Cowboys lead the Commanders 10-3. Just a touchdown in it. Anything can happen in the NFL. It's only week 2, but we've seen plenty of shocks already. Plenty to get stuck into at halftime with all the early results. But for now, let's head back to Levi's.
1: The sideline, and it's caught by DeMarcus Robinson down at the 5-yard line. Hopefully he's okay. Nobody was around him. He caught the ball. He could have got up and scored perhaps, but now he comes up limping.
2: Something on his right leg. That's why he did not get up. Typically he would get up, but something with his right leg as we look at the replay here. Brock steps up, does a great job, just absolutely rips it. And as he was going down, something down with his right leg went out.
1: After the Dejan Stribling injury, he's on IR. It just gets thinner at wide receiver. First and goal, 49ers at the 5. Mike Evans one-on-one out to the right, all alone. Now Cowan goes out that direction as well. Purdy under center, gives Christian McCaffrey. Christian churning forward, dives forward, gets down to the 2-yard line, where it will be second and goal for the 49ers.
2: Hard fill. Sorry, Habes. Hard fill at the line of scrimmage with Dante Trader, the safety. McCaffrey puts a nice cut on him and is able to drag him to the 1.5, 2-yard line.
1: Second drive of the game, second trip to the Toyota red zone. 3-yard pickup. Kalon Black comes into the game along with Juszczyk. Mike Evans is to the left. George Kittle to the right. He does not have a catch yet today. And Debo's out there as well. Purdy is under the center. He takes the snap, play action. Brock rolling out to his left. He sees green grass. Purdy into the end zone and a touchdown, 49ers. Brock got popped at the end. He pops back up. And San Francisco with its second rushing touchdown of the day.
2: The multi-faceted Brock Purdy. And again, play action, keeper action as he's rolling out. He's got a couple of guys open, but the Miami defenders are closing the gap. He sees it as Juice is out there and Mike Evans. And he does the little fake flip that Brock likes to do, and they fall for it every time. Defensive players cannot help themselves. And he goes over the goal line for 6.
1: A great drive for Purdy with his legs. He had, what, 2 first down runs and a touchdown run as Pinheiro hits the extra point. And so the 49ers, 2 possessions, that's it. But they've got 2 touchdowns here in this first half with 5:24 to go in the second quarter. It's now 14-3 on the U.S. Bank 49ers radio network.
0: Brock Purdy getting it done on the ground, scrambling for 2 yards into the end zone, and it just extends that lead for the San Francisco 49ers. They lead the Miami Dolphins in their home game, week 2 of the NFL season, 14-3. I saw earlier on a San Francisco 49ers fan page saying it was almost a case of how they were going to win this game, not if, considering all of the talk about the Miami Dolphins this season, a rebuild year under head coach Jeff Hafley, the fact that this is a team that they lose their week 1 opener against the Las Vegas Raiders in disappointing fashion. At moments, the defense played at a high level, but ultimately got picked apart by Kirk Cousins last week, whilst the offense, just a lack of weapons at the disposal of the quarterback Malik Willis coming in, his first year as a starter in the league, a new team, a new organization, and ultimately you look at the weapons available to him, especially at the wide receiver position, no Tyreek Hill anymore, Jalen Waddle traded to the Denver Broncos. Who does he have at his disposal? Such a reliance on the running back Devon Achane, but maybe too much on his shoulders to handle right now. A big lead indeed for the 49ers, and they may well be able to extend it further in this game. Plenty of football still to be played in Santa Clara with just over 5 minutes remaining in the second quarter, and right now it is an 11-point lead for the 49ers. What else is happening around the NFL right now in the latest slate of games? Approaching the 2-minute warning between the Jacksonville Jaguars and the Denver Broncos, around about to finish up the second quarter and head into the half, and it's the Jacksonville Jaguars who lead the Broncos 7-3, just a 4-point lead. Bashal Tootin's touchdown for the Jaguars proving vital right now. It is a tied game between the Vegas Raiders and the LA Chargers. That's 7 points apiece, and they are currently counting down towards the end of the first half with just under 2 minutes remaining in that one. Still plenty of time in the second quarter between the Seahawks and the Cardinals. That's a tied ball game, 7 points apiece right now. Touchdowns for the Seahawks from Jackson Smith and Jigba, whilst the Cardinals leveled it up. That was through Trey McBride, their star tight end, whilst the Dallas Cowboys, well, they were leading the Commanders 10-3. They've just extended that lead in the last few moments. A touchdown for the Cowboys. That was courtesy of tight end Jake Ferguson going into the end zone. That means they currently have a 14-point lead over their divisional rival. Right. Plenty of football still to be played. We still got Sunday night football on the way. The Colts taking on the Chiefs. That's going to be in the early hours of the morning with me, Will Varney, hosting that one as well. busy. A lot of NFL in week two action to round up. We'll get stuck into plenty of the big storylines. Caleb Williams, his injury. What next for the Chicago Bears? What about the Jets and that win that looked like it looked like they were going to beat the Green Bay Packers? Moved to 2-0. Ultimately, the Jets let it slip through their hands. Plenty of stories to get stuck into. But right now, let's head straight back to Santa Clara. The 49ers leading the Miami Dolphins by 14 points to 3.
1: Across the 35, he gets rocked by Marquis Siegel, but a good return because he broke the first tackle, and he gets out to the 36-yard
2: line. I hope Saran Neal's all right. He's the one that missed that first tackle. It looked like he hit his helmet right on the hip of Jalen Wright and bounces off. Hopefully that's not a head trauma. Speaking of head trauma, Siegel just comes in, blasts Jalen Wright with a legal hit. Wow.
1: Scoreboard update sponsored by Just Another Day in CA, because the future happens in California every single day. Second quarter, Cardinals Seahawks tied at 7. First and 10, Miami at their own 37-yard line. Malik Willis is in the shotgun. And he takes the snap, throws under pressure, and behind, incomplete. Achan, because Fred Warner was in the face of the quarterback, Willis, and he could not get around him accuracy.
2: That's not a good throw, and Willis had to let it go. Fred came unblocked. There was nobody to cover Achan. I think Jair Brown was coming from no man's land. If he catches that, he's got a lot of open field. But because of Fred, as you said, in the line of sight, he sidearms it off target.
1: Second down and 10 for Miami. Out of the shotgun, Willis takes the snap, tosses left, Achan. Some good blocking for him as he cuts upfield. In the end, it's about a gain of 4 yards to the 41-yard line, and it'll bring up third down and 6 for the Dolphins.
2: And a good tackle by Stout. Caught everybody pinching down inside again. Okoronkwo off the edge. Easy block to pin him down. That's where Achan ended up going. He's able to get 4 or 5 after Stout and Siegel able to knock him down. Get off the field here. Get the ball back to the offense. 3rd and 6.
1: Just over 4:40 to go here. Second quarter, leading 14-3. Empty backfield for Willis. Now Achan comes back in motion beside the quarterback who's in the shotgun. Crowd getting into it. Willis takes the shotgun. Snap, pressure up the middle. Hit as he throws. Got rid of it early. It's incomplete, but a flag comes in. Keon White hit Malik Willis.
3: Personal foul, roughing the passer. Defense number 56. 15-yard penalty, automatic. First down.
2: That's an absolute shame because it was a great inside move from Keon White. Just the club, he rips inside, and he's closing the gap on Malik Willis and hits him and puts his arms out to try to brace himself, and they're going to call a pouncing, a body weight on Malik Willis as he lifted a little bit but did straighten his arms out. And let go. That is a rough call on Keon White.
1: Wow. And so instead of a punt, it is a personal foul that puts Miami in the Niners territory, down to the 44-yard line, just at the edge of the logo of San Francisco. Willis is under center, and he takes the snap and gives it to Achan. Cuts back. Dre Greenlaw won't let him escape. No gain. Greenlaw wrapped him up and threw him down. And it's 2nd and 10 coming up with 4:20 to go in the second quarter.
2: That's exactly how that stunt is supposed to work. Defensive line slants inside, but do not get washed down, and then Greenlaw right over the top with the downhill trigger for a no gain.
1: Willis is in the pistol now because Merrick, the tight end, goes in motion. Pistol from just about midfield on 2nd and 10. Achan beside him, so it's shotgun snap to Willis. Looking to his left, going through the reads. Checks it down to Achan at the right numbers. Tackled there by Dre Greenlaw. And it'll bring up 3rd down and about 5 for Miami, down to the 39-yard line of the 49ers here with around 3:30 to go in the second quarter.
2: Malik Willis wanted to go left. Well covered up over on that side, so he unloads the check down. I would not be like to be any of those receivers in the check down when Greenlaw's coming on a compression tackle with Jair Brown to the outside, him to the inside.
1: Two receivers left, one right for Willis on 3rd down. And movement, wow, that was really early.
3: Offense number 74, 5-yard penalty.
2: I don't know if I've ever seen a false start like that.
1: That was Caden Proctor, the left guard, 4th penalty. Where was he going?
2: Looked like Ed just came out of his stands and headed for the 49er sideline.
1: I mean, that was...
2: No, clearly, he was pulling to his right.
1: Yeah, which way was that play going? So third down and 9 after the penalty. 49ers will get the ball first of the second half. Again, Fred Warner waving his arms in the air, encouraging this crowd. The ball at the Niner 44-yard line for Willis in the shotgun. Four wide receivers for him. Straight drop on the snap. Pressured. Spins out of there. Bosa in pursuit. Willis lines up. Cuts loose. Sideline. Caught first down. All the way down near the 20-yard line by Malik Washington. The Niners are getting so close. And this time Willis made something special happen.
2: Yeah, tough to get him down. And really well done by the defense keeping him in the pocket. And he's just able to get away.
3: Number 77 has reported as an eligible receiver. Number 77 is eligible.
2: As soon as you get washed down inside as a defensive end, and I think it was Keon White that time, Malik Willis able to peel out and then find the receiver deep.
1: 14-3, 49er lead. The Dolphins near the red zone. A turn and a handoff to Ollie Gordon, who gets one down to the 19. Now are in the Toyota red zone with just over 2 minutes to go here before the half, and we'll get to 2 minutes here before this next snap. Niners have had the ball twice.
3: The two-minute warning.
1: They scored two touchdowns, but Miami has held on to the ball for a long time in this first half. 14-3, 49ers lead, 2nd and 9 coming up at the 49er 19-yard line for the Dolphins. 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We're back to Levi Stadium right after these messages.
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0: 2 minute warning at Levi Stadium in Santa Clara. The San Francisco 49ers leading the Miami Dolphins 14-3. We'll be back very shortly with commentary from Guy Haberman and Tim Ryan. But first, quick update on what's happening around the other grounds. Right now, we've just seen a touchdown go in that game at Dallas. The Cowboys leading the Commanders 17-3. We'll make that 17-9 with the extra point to come. Stephon Diggs has just gone into the end zone for the Commanders. So with the extra point to come, that could be just a 7 points ball game. But for now, let's head straight back to Santa Clara. The San Francisco 49ers leading the Miami Dolphins currently 14-3. Just under 2 minutes to go.
2: Really well played that time by CJ West. Not a double team, just a single block that time on Aaron Brewer. And he's able to come to the backside, forces the cutback, and then Bosa and Fred Warner and Jair Brown converge to force this third down.
1: Well, to get a stop here, Niners have two timeouts left. Maybe you use one if you get a stop. Maybe are the Dolphins thinking four down territory, though, seeing the way the Niners offense is moving the ball. Third down and 5 at the Niner 15-yard line. Willis in the shotgun. Here comes Warner on pressure. Willis throws to the far sideline, and it's caught first down. Caleb Douglas, who led all rookies in receptions last week with five, and he converts here down inside the 10.
3: Timeout, San Francisco.
1: Kyle Shanahan uses the timeout after the Miami first down.
2: A good rush by the 49ers defense coming with five, but a good route by Caleb Douglas, the rookie, using his big body to basically box out the tight coverage of D'Amador Lenore. Good throw from Willis.
1: Miami with the two timeouts. Time is not a factor for them here with 109. Niners, of course, would love to get it back. Love ending the half with the ball. The way their offense has been able to produce, they've only touched it twice and will start the second half with the football. First and goal at the 7-yard line for the Dolphins, who've missed and made a field goal today. Willis is under center. Achan deep behind him. Two tight ends, two receivers in the game for Miami. Willis takes the snap, turns and gives. Achan stutter steps and pushes forward down to the 3-yard line. A good run for him. And now it's second and goal as Kyle Shanahan uses his last timeout with 1:04 to go here in the first half. Achan is 4.5 yards of carry. He's carried it 12 times in this first half for 54 yards.
2: Yeah, and they've thrown it to him a few times. I anticipated coming into this game, he's getting 25 touches.
1: He's got 15.
2: Yeah, he did not do much last week. He had 15 touches in their debut, the game at Las Vegas. So he's already there. He knew that was going to happen.
1: Willis is 8 of 13 passing. The 49ers got a couple sacks, and yes, it was a couple of sacks officially down in this area on the Dolphins last drive. This is a little deeper though. This is second and goal at the 3-yard line. Willis is under center shouting instruction, takes the snap, gives to Achan, and he is pulled down in the backfield. Could not hop away from the tackle of Jair Brown. No gain. And now Halfley's walking down the sideline pointing at something. 52, 51, 50 seconds. Niners are out of timeouts. Third and goal from the 3 coming up for the Dolphins. Niners lead 14-3.
2: I love the call from Raheem Morris. You know, down that close, they are going to try to pound it inside, slow to the hole, get movement, and let the running back push his way in. You bring Jair Brown off the edge on a safety blitz, tracks it down from behind.
1: You think Halfley's thinking touchdown here, four downs?
2: Absolutely.
1: Bosa waving his arms, encouraging this crowd.
3: Second
1: and now Halfley will
3: off.
1: Take his timeout with 24 seconds. And he still has one more. 14-3 San Francisco. I mean, these possessions have just been marathons. Miami has a 9-play possession, a 17-play drive, and this one's been 10. The Niners have 12 and 8 play drives.
2: Now, let me correct myself. If they don't get any yards on this play or if it's any type of a negative play, I think they kick the field goal. I think you've got to take the points.
1: Okay.
2: I think it's always, to me, and I'm more old school, I don't like chasing points in the first half of games.
1: Third and goal at the 3. 3 wide receivers left. Shotgun snap, Willis looking left. Willis now escapes the pocket out to the right. Flag down. Willis looking for the pylon. Won't get there. Tackled down by Upton Stout.
2: Holding
1: at about
2: call.
1: The 3, he was inbounds, clock running, but we'll check on this penalty. The clock stops at 14 seconds, and you're right, Tim. This is going to be against Miami.
3: Holding. Offense number 74. 2-yard penalty. Third down.
2: Big rookie left guard, Caden Proctor. And it's Nick Bosa who's coming inside, throws the swim move on him, and then basically that is... puts his arm, that big arm, across Nick's chest. And a lot of times that won't get called, but that is pure restriction in restricting Nick from getting to the quarterback because he was closing the gap in a hurry on Malik Willis.
1: With 14 seconds for Miami, third and goal at the 13-yard line. 49ers lead 14-3, final seconds of the first half. Willis in the shotgun. Achan beside him. 3 wide receivers. Here's the snap. Give. Achan running up the middle. Gets down to the 5-yard line, the 6-yard line. Halfley's going to wait for this to get down to 1 second, and then he's going to use his final timeout. It was Bosa in pursuit.
3: Third final charge, timeout.
1: To help make that tackle. And so now Miami with no timeouts in 2 seconds and a 14-3 Niner lead. And they are going to kick the field goal, as you suggested, Tim.
2: Yeah, I think obviously the right move with 49ers getting the ball to start the second half. Good news as I see Saran Neal running out there to get on the field goal block team, because I'm telling you, he was rocked on that last kickoff return, taking a shot to the head.
1: Injury report for the 49ers, DeMarcus Robinson, no surprise, listed as questionable. So third field goal attempt of the game for Miami. They are 1 of 1. Patterson, Riley Patterson, the kicker's missed from 51, but made from 28. This is a 24-yard try from the right hash. Here's the snap. The hold is down. The kick is away, and it's good. So Miami drives down on the doorstep, got all the way down to the 3-yard line. The Niners pushed him out, kept him out of the end zone. Dolphins get points. Niners had two possessions, two touchdowns, and it has been a bit of a slog just because both teams have executed, picked up a couple key third downs, or many key third downs, and it's 14-6 San Francisco as we hit the half. Adam Copeland will have today's 49ers halftime report right after this short break on the U.S. Bank 49ers Radio Network.
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0: At the half in our live commentary game here on TalkSport 2, it is the San Francisco 49ers who lead the Miami Dolphins 14-6. Just two offensive drives for the 49ers in that whole first half. The Miami Dolphins have dominated the ball, but ultimately it's the 49ers who made them pay with touchdowns. Like I mentioned, just two offensive drives and touchdowns for both Christian McCaffrey and for Brock Purdy. It means that they have got that lead lead an 8.1 right now as it stands. This game flying by at a very fast pace. Two field goals from Riley Patterson have given the Miami Dolphins something to hang on to, but the 49ers will get the ball to start the third quarter when we get back underway in around about 10 minutes or so. Let's get you up to speed with what's happening first in the later slate of games. All the action right now as it happens. At the half, the Jacksonville Jaguars leading the Denver Broncos 10-3 at Mile High. Bejal Touton going into the end zone for the only touchdown in that game as it stands. Just reading from reporter Nick Kosmider of The Athletic, the Denver Broncos beat reporter, he said at the half, the only thing the Denver Broncos will be pleased with is that the Jaguars aren't leading by more. Struggling to get some consistency going on the offensive side of the ball. We saw that through a lot of last season as well. But a new offensive play caller in Davis Webb, who's been given the keys to the offense from Sean Payton. Well, can he get something going in that second half? Play about to get back underway at Mile High in that one between the Jaguars and the Broncos. At the half as well, the Vegas Raiders, Las Vegas, currently leading the LA Chargers 10-7. Trey Tucker gave the Raiders the first touchdown of the game. The Chargers leveled it up through running back Amarian Hampton, but then a field goal for the Raiders just before the half capped off what has been an impressive first half from them. Matt Gay, 59-yarder, booming it home to give them a 3-point lead at the half for the Raiders over the Chargers. 1 minute remaining in the first half between the Seahawks and the Cardinals, and that is a tied ball game. That's a surprise. Many people predicting the Cardinals wouldn't even achieve 3 wins this season. Well, if they win this, they'll have got their second just through 2 weeks. The Seahawks got an early score through a bomb thrown downfield by Drew Locke, in for the injured Sam Darnold as it stands. He finds his star receiver Jackson Smith and Jigba 80 yards heading into the end zone. But the Cardinals, they tied it up through Trey McBride, and they are proving tricky customers for the reigning Super Bowl champions in that divisional matchup in the NFC West. Speaking of NFC West teams, well, we've got live commentary right now of the 49ers, who are leading the Miami Dolphins 14-6. And elsewhere in Dallas, the Cowboys leading the Washington Commanders 17-10. The Cowboys took the lead in the end zone. CeeDee Lamb, their star wide receiver, finding the ball. Dak Prescott finding his main man. But this has been a real game of cat and mouse. Brandon Aubrey getting a field goal to make it 10-0. Drew Stevens, the Washington Commanders kicker, got the Commanders back in it, but then the touchdown from Jake Ferguson extending the Cowboys' lead. But the Commanders find themselves back in this game through Stephon Diggs, Jayden Daniels finding his wide receiver in the end zone. And it means that right now in Dallas, that's just a 7-point ball game. And they've just reached the 2-minute warning in that one at the end of the first half. So plenty of football still to be played in that one. And we still have football to be played in that game in Tampa between the Buccaneers and the Cleveland Browns. Now, this was part of the early slate of games. They got to the 2-minute warning, but since then, inclement weather and a constant delay, which is approaching now 2 hours. Rain has been falling, lightning in the area. Zach Jackson, who is part of The Athletic, he's the Cleveland Browns beat reporter. I've spoken with him for TalkSport previously when the Browns were over here last year in London. He is currently saying right now that there is more lightning in the area. He tweeted that around about 5 minutes ago. There's set to give a next update in around about half an hour's time. This feels like a game that's just going on and on with the constant delays. And you have to wonder, I know there's only 2 minutes remaining, but the Bucs were driving down the field and they currently trail the Cleveland Browns in this game by just 4 points. So it's an all-important drive. And right now the players, well, they have been off the field for nearly 2 hours since that delay. Will we see that game resume in Tampa? Well, let's hope so. I mentioned that was part of the earlier slate of games. Well, let's get you up to speed with what happened earlier on here on TalkSport 2. Nat Coombs hosting live coverage as the New York Jets, well, they took it to overtime against the Green Bay Packers at MetLife Stadium. The Jets were leading by 10 points heading in to the fourth quarter. Could they go to 2-0? Well, the answer is no. Ultimately, the Packers made them pay a poor offensive drive to open up overtime for the Jets. 2 sacks back-to-back, a penalty, and ultimately then they punted the ball back to the Packers, and it was Trey Smack, the kicker, who was able to score the winning field goal. The Packers beating the Jets at MetLife by 20 points to 17. The Jets, they had victory in the palm of their hands, but they couldn't make it pay. They go to 1-1 on the season after last week's impressive victory over the Tennessee Titans. Well, ultimately, it's despair after what could have been such a real excitement, buzzing win to get the Jets off and running with still so much football to be played this season. Only week two, teams still plenty of time to figure things out. We won't really see a team in its full nature. We won't really know what they're all about until maybe week six, week seven. So still plenty to figure out surrounding teams in the NFL. I mentioned the Tennessee Titans. Well, they gave the Philadelphia Eagles a real game today. The Eagles ultimately coming out on top in Nashville, beating the Titans 24 points to 20. Injuries in that game for Saquon Barkley. He did go out of the game for a large period of the first half, returned in the second half, said that he's going to get an MRI tomorrow on a potential neck injury, a concerning injury. Well, that's the tight end of the Philadelphia Eagles, Dallas Goedert, who was carted off the field. But the Eagles ultimately win that game, and it was thanks, of course, to their defense, who were able to ultimately come up when it really mattered. If you look at their receiving core as well, a big day for their wide receiver one, Devonta Smith, who got 117 yards and a touchdown to boot. Other games that happened in the NFL in the earlier slate, the Steelers losing to the New England Patriots. They were dealt with 20 points to 3 victory in favor of the Patriots. Numerous Patriots injuries that were suffered through this game, including on their offensive line with Mike Onwenu, their starting right guard, suffering what looks to be a very serious injury. I would be surprised if we saw him at all in the remainder of this season. But a big win for the Patriots. They beat the Steelers 20 points to 3. Mike McCarthy's already come out of the game and said in his post-match press conference, we have to do better. Will they do better in Paris when they head to Paris for the very first game on France soil when they face the New Orleans Saints later next month? TalkSport, of course, will be at the Stade de France bringing you that international game. I spoke there about the New Orleans Saints, a huge story emanating from the NFL's early slate. They beat the Baltimore Ravens, one of this season's Super Bowl favorites. They beat them 24 points to 17. Still trying to figure out what Tyler Shuck is. Well, I'll tell you what he is. He's a winning quarterback in this game. Throws for 250 yards and a touchdown, and they got the better of a defense that many people are really excited about this year. Captained by Jesse Minter, the new head coach for the Ravens and their defensive play caller, but it was Kellen Moore who was able to get the better of that defense, and that is a big win for the Saints, and that's going to give them huge amount of confidence in the NFC South, a division that many people see as the weakest in football. Could the New Orleans Saints be a potential playoff contender this season? I mentioned that division, the NFC South. What a win it was for the Carolina Panthers. What a loss it was for the Atlanta Falcons. The Panthers beating the Falcons, dismantling them, handling them, 34 points to 3. The Falcons, serious problems at the quarterback position. They've got to figure it out and fast. Again, no Tua Tagovailoa today, no Michael Penix Jr., both still recovering from injuries. So it was Cooper Rush handling the offense, captaining the offense. Well, it was a tough day for him and for Jack Strand as well, who came into the game later on, but the Panthers dealt with them very easily. A big win and a strong defensive performance, especially from linebacker Devin Lloyd, who had quite the day. The Minnesota Vikings beat the Chicago Bears 9 points to 3. The big story emanating from that game, Caleb Williams goes down injured. He does come off the field. He's carted off. It looks to be a hamstring injury. That's been confirmed by head coach Ben Johnson. So it doesn't look to be an Achilles or anything. Could potentially be season ending. He is going to get a scan on it, though, and it could mean time missed. What does that mean for the Chicago Bears and their playoff hopes this season? But a big win for the Vikings. That will instill confidence in them heading into what is a very competitive NFC North this year, isn't it? With the Bears, with the Packers, and of course with the Detroit Lions, who lost just a few days ago in Thursday Night Football to the Buffalo Bills. The Cincinnati Bengals beat the Texans 20-6. The Bengals, a lot of people's pick for a playoff contender, maybe a Super Bowl contender this year, if they can all stay healthy, both offensively with Joe Burrow and defensively, of course, with their star Dexter Lawrence in the team. That gets you up to speed with all of the action in the early slate, but it's now time back to the late slate. Let's head back to Santa Clara. San Francisco beating the Miami Dolphins by 14-6. Let's head straight back. Third quarter underway at Levi's Stadium. Let's join our commentary team. Guy Haberman is alongside your color commentator, Tim Ryan.
2: Great play call. Kittle down the middle, and they catch Jacob Rodriguez in play action, play and run. George gets it right on point, and then an absolutely wicked, wicked stiff arm pulverizing the rookie safety, Michael Taft.
1: And so down to the 25 on one play, shotgun snap, Purdy, give Christian, cut left, big hole, Christian down to the 21-yard line, a four-yard run, and the second and about six coming up.
2: Right up the gut, Christian McCaffrey, just that vision and winding it back, and he wanted more out of that play. He ended up getting five or six. He thought that was going to be a 10-plus yard run. What a great play to start the second half to George Kittle, right down the middle of the field.
1: Exceeding the 12 yards receiving he had in week one. So Purdy in the shotgun, McCaffrey beside him, second down and six just outside the 20. Shotgun snap, Brock, he checks it down. Christian left numbers, cuts inside, first down 49ers into the Toyota red zone, down to the 12-yard line of the Dolphins.
2: So key, these running backs and all the 49er weapons, and nobody's better at it than McCaffrey when they do the post-up stop routes in front of zones, is drop-stepping and getting another five or six. So a five-yard pass turns into, you know, 8, 9, 10 yards, and they get a first down.
1: McCaffrey's going to stay in the game. Mike Evans is going to be the outside receiver to the right. Mike has one catch today. First down and goal. First down and 12 from the 12. A throw. There is Kittle all alone, and he catches it in the end zone. A big spike for George. Touchdown, 49ers. Welcome back home, George Kittle. This drive belonged to him.
2: We love George Kittle, and this time it's not Kittle in the middle, it's Kittle out in the flat, and it is an absolute scheme buster, and they busted. They were thinking inside the whole way, and what a great route, because he runs inside and creates contact on William Gay, the linebacker, and then cuts off of it, and there is nobody there. Brock sees him. Great call. Better execution.
1: Kittle now two touchdowns away from tying Vernon Davis for fourth on the all-time receiving touchdown list in franchise history. Pinheiro the extra point. The 49ers said enough with these long, slow drives. Kittle started it. Kittle finished it right out of the locker room. Less than 2 minutes, a touchdown. It's 21-6 49ers to start the third quarter on the U.S. Bank 49ers Radio Network.
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0: You're back on NFL Live right here on TalkSport 2 with me, your host Will Varney, this evening. Sunday night football still to come in the early hours of the morning. The Indianapolis Colts up against the Kansas City Chiefs. But right now, live commentary from Levi Stadium in Santa Clara. I mentioned the 49ers coming out to start the third quarter. Just their third offensive possession of this game. On the two previous, well, they'd scored touchdowns. It was Christian McCaffrey. It was quarterback Brock Purdy to start the third quarter. They are clinical. The Niners into the end zone once again, and it's their star tight end George Kittle making the Dolphins pay. The 49ers lead in Miami 21 points to 6 with 13 minutes remaining in the third quarter. This could be a big victory to increase ever that confidence in the Niners after a big win in Melbourne. Well, they're back on home soil and they're running riot once again. What a start to the season this could be for Kyle Shanahan's men. Let's head straight back to the stadium. Guy Haberman, Tim Ryan on the call as the Miami Dolphins offense heads out to the field.
1: It's tackled down by Garrett Wallow at the 30-yard line. Some injury report updates, Tim. Jack Jones with a foot injury questionable for the 49ers. Romello Height with a hand injury questionable. And Robert Beal for the Dolphins with a hamstring injury questionable. And we already have DeMarcus Robinson questionable. Carted off with a, it looked like a leg injury.
2: Yeah. I'll be shocked if he comes out. Back. Yeah, as soon as I saw, you see a player take his wrist tape off, usually he knows it's over for the day.
1: First drive of the second half for Miami. Malik Willis, the quarterback, under center from their own 29-yard line, takes the snap, turn, give. Achan got a lot of touches in the first half, bounces this outside, and he picks up about 5 yards out to the 34-yard line. A pickup, it was 5 yards. Achan, what do you have, 3 receptions and 14 carries in the first half.
2: Yeah, and they're going to continue to give him the ball. Much better played at the point of attack because obviously they've been getting yards in between the tackles. 49ers, everybody downhill, D-line playing well. He bounces to the edge. Duggar has got to be aware that you got to be ready out at the edge. If you're the force player, you got to keep that outside. You cannot sniff inside. Let the inside guys handle the inside run game.
1: Second down for Miami, second down and 5 at their own 34-yard line. Willis takes from under center, fake play action, Bosa right on him, and he is sacked. It's Marquise Siegel getting home, the third sack of the day for the 49ers.
2: And Bosa will get half of that sack, I believe, because he got the party started as he's bowling and then swimming the right tackle. Austin Jackson, he gets a hand on the back of Malik Willis, who's trying to step up and inside, and then Marquise Siegel coming on a safety pressure after beating a block finishes him.
1: Sack counter sponsored by Cash Creek, proud partner of the 49ers. 3 sacks today. All the way back to the 29-yard line. So it's third down and 10 for Miami.
2: Showing heat again. They drop out.
1: Throw the quick screen out to the right side. Malik Washington can't turn the corner. Renardo Green comes up and then gets help. Only got out to the 33. Pick up of 3 yards. Miami's going to have to punt on their first drive of the second half.
2: I love the way Upton Stout plays. And he, I mean, you talk about playing with your hair on fire. He is lit up every time. As they're showing pressure, he bounces out of it, takes on a 250-pound tight end, dispatches him, forces the run game back inside or to the edge, and Renardo Green's right where he's supposed to be, making a big-time tackle. Good job there by the doo-doo man.
1: As he's known back home in Orlando. So here is the first three and out, the first punt of the game, and it's Jacob Cowing back deep. He's not going to get a chance to return it because it goes sailing out of bounds over at Miami sideline. We'll see exactly where they mark this. The 49ers, as we're watching the official walk up the sideline, will have the ball to start at the 25-yard line. 10:49 to go third quarter, 21-6 San Francisco on the U.S. Bank 49ers Radio Network.
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0: leading the LA Chargers, but ultimately the Chargers take the lead. A touchdown from Arande Godston, the tight end for the Chargers. It means the Chargers have a 4-point lead over the Raiders, 14 points to 10, whilst we've seen a pair of field goals in the game at Mile High between the Jaguars and the Broncos. One for the Jaguars, Cam Little. One for the Broncos, Will Lutz. The Jaguars leading the Broncos with 5 minutes remaining in the third quarter by 13 points to 6. Let's head straight back to Santa Clara as the 49ers lead the Dolphins 21 points to 6.
1: The snap gives to McCaffrey, got hit, spun off it, able to get a yard and a half, maybe two, for Christian. He got hit quickly and was able to avoid the loss on the play.
2: Yeah, Jordan Brooks, all-pro linebacker who led the league with like 180-something tackles last year, has got a quick trigger, and he is downhill. Offense had it pretty well blocked at the point, but they cannot get, Kittle cannot get to him as fast as he's coming downhill. McCaffrey's able to spin out of it and get himself 3 yards.
3: Play clock operator, please reset the play clock. 28 seconds. 2-8.
2: The medical team came out and tended to Zach Sealer as he walks off the field, their D tackle.
1: So second and 7 coming up for the 49ers. It was a 3-yard gain. Cowing is in the game at receiver to the left with Debo and Mike Evans to the right. And Christian again, Christian McCaffrey, the deep back behind Purdy under center. Kittle goes in motion. Purdy takes, toss right. Christian McCaffrey bounces it outside. And he is pulled down right on his back with Zeke Biggers. Maybe a yard gain. It's third and long coming up for the Niners inside their own 35.
2: Yeah, and that is a good play by the year two seventh round pick, Zeke Biggers. You talked about how big he is at 6'6", going close to 320 pounds and able to get all that movement horizontal. I mean, they were trying to pin everybody and get it to the outside. Got to get him blocked. He tracked it inside out.
1: 49ers are 2 of 2 on third down. This is third and 6. Purdy's in the shotgun, McCaffrey beside him. Cowing shifts out. Purdy takes the snap, flag down. Kittle flinched in the left slot, and this will back the 49ers up on third down and make it third and even longer.
3: False start. Offense number 85. 5-yard penalty. Third down.
1: And it was just a slight flinch, but it was enough to draw the flag. Kittle had the touchdown reception on the last drive for the 49ers. So this makes it third and 11. Niners back at their own 28. McCaffrey will stand beside Purdy in the shotgun. Debo Samuel stacked behind Cowing to the left. Evans out to the right. Here's the snap. Purdy drops back. Purdy looking. Pressure. Throws. Middle. Nobody there but Debo Samuel. Got it at the logo. First down for Debo. Out to the 49er 47. The pocket was closing around Brock, and he stood strong and delivered.
2: Yeah, and a replay zone pressure for the Miami Dolphins. Something they show a lot on tape, where they end up dropping a defensive end and edge player and run everybody off deep. And Debo Samuel with that dagger, that in cut over the middle of the field. Brock's able to step up. Good time for him. Puts it right on 19. That a way to complement a 3-and-out drive by the defense to keep these chains moving.
1: 20-yard gain, second catch of the game for Debo Samuel. Now Purdy is under center, right on the midfield logo, first and 10. Kalon Black motions out, and Purdy drops back. Pressure up the middle, Brock sees it, throws up high. Mike Evans caught it! He had Juszczyk diving in front of him. He thought it was for him. Instead, it goes up top to Evans, a first down, 17 yards to the Miami 34.
2: And they came with a double inside linebacker pressure, crossdogger, a safety and a linebacker right up the gut. Somebody ran the wrong route, or I don't know, but both of them in the same spot. Brock's clearly throwing it to Mike Evans. Goes over Kyle Juszczyk, can't stretch out for it, and Mike gets it.
1: Juice almost got a PBU. Brock got hit at the end of the play, but turned away from the pressure, was able to avoid it. First and 10 at the Miami 34-yard line. 7:55 to go here, third quarter. 49ers lead 21-6. Purdy under center, straight drop. Purdy, good pocket, loads up, throws, and layers it to Juszczyk down to the 15-yard line. Nice catch, and the first juice of the home season here at Levi's Stadium. A first down to the Toyota red zone.
2: And an absolute laser right on the money by Brock Purdy. Kadarrell Hodge is going deep on a corner route. Juice is really lined up at tight end. Hodge goes deep on the corner, pulls the defensive cornerback with him. And now Brock knows he's got William Gay out there playing the flat, Juice behind him, and basically busts that thing with a hole shot. Love that Juice can catch, even with that big splint on his repaired finger.
1: First and 10.

0: At the 13, it's a handoff to Kalon Black. Oh! Dances, gets away from the defender at the left backfield, and then is able to jump forward and get a couple of yards, maybe 3 yards. And let's pause 10 seconds for station identification. This is the U.S. Bank San Francisco 49ers Radio Network.
1: The 49ers are moving the ball. They currently lead the Dolphins 21 points to 6, and they are looking to pay, make them pay once again. Touchdowns already for CMC, for Brock Purdy, for George Kittle. Will another one be on the way next in Santa Clara?
2: It was J.J. Brents that was up in the hole, and Kalon Black just shook him down and gets 5 yards.
0: Second and 5, 49ers inside the 10. Purdy rolls out. Purdy throws. Caught by Kittle. Shy of the line to gain down to the 6-yard line. It'll make it 3rd down and 3 coming up. Under 6.5 to go. Third quarter. Niners lead 21-6. And Tim, you said it. This is the Niners' 4th drive of the game. They're 3 of 3. A touchdown on each of the previous 3 drives. The ball sits just inside the 6-yard line. They need to get it to the 3. McCaffrey is beside Purdy in the shotgun. Mike Evans is out to the right. With Deebo Samuel to the left with Juice
2: in motion. They got help over the top on him.
0: Play action. Purdy throws it into the flat. Juszczyk's got it. And Juszczyk steps into the end zone. Touchdown, 49ers. 4 drives, 4 touchdowns for San Francisco.
2: And the juice is loose. It's amazing. So the first scoring drive, it was Brock and Brock's legs and everything he was able to do. Then Kittle comes alive to start the second half. This time it's Kyle Juszczyk pitching in with a couple of big plays, faking like he's lead blocking, getting out to the flat. Mike Evans runs 2 guys deep. Actually, the safety came up out of position. Zane Anderson, and Juice is able to outflank him. Really good play call, terrific execution.
0: 49ers had 2 touchdowns in the first half, 14 points at the break. They now have 14 points in the third quarter as the extra point from Eddie Pinheiro is good. It's 28-6 San Francisco, 5 minutes, 46 seconds to go. Third quarter, sun's out at Levi's on the U.S. Bank 49ers Radio Network.
1: The sun might be out at Levi's, but the stars are out to play. Kyle Juszczyk getting in on the act. A touchdown for him for the fullback. And the 49ers extending their lead once more over the Miami Dolphins. It's a rout in Santa Clara. The Dolphins right now, well, we knew this was a team in rebuild, but it's a team that's going to have to pick up the pieces of what's left after this game, because right now, San Francisco lead the Dolphins 28-6, and we still have just under 6 minutes remaining in the third quarter. Plenty more damage that Kyle Shanahan's offense can do in this one. Let's get you up to speed quickly with what else is happening in the later slate of games. Let's start with that game that's still at the 2-minute warning in the early slate. We're hearing Browns players have taken to the field, so potentially we can see the conclusion of that game happening shortly. A 2-hour weather delay in Tampa as the Cleveland Browns lead the Bucs 23-19, just 4 points in it, and the Bucs were driving down the field when that game went into a weather delay due to lightning in the area. That was 2 hours ago. Hopefully, we should see the conclusion of that one shortly. The Jacksonville Jaguars, they lead the Denver Broncos still 13-6, but we have just seen Trevor Lawrence throw an interception on their most recent drive, picked off by Riley Moss. So Denver get the ball back, and can Bo Nix do something with it to get this game closer for Sean Payton's team? They're currently in the final minute of the third quarter in that one, so can they do some fourth quarter damage at Mile High? What about the Las Vegas Raiders taking on the LA Chargers? Well, the Las Vegas Raiders, they've retaken the lead. They lead the Chargers 17-14. A touchdown on the most recent drive from Kirk Cousins finding White in the end zone. It means right now a 3-point game with just under 4 minutes remaining in the third quarter. Still a tied ball game between the Seahawks and the Cardinals at the start of the second half. That one just getting back underway, and it's at halftime between the Cowboys and the Washington Commanders. The Cowboys leading the Commanders 17 points to 10. But on what has been a really troubling day in terms of injuries in the NFL, we saw earlier Caleb Williams leave the game with a serious injury. Looks like a hamstring injury. Hopefully it doesn't keep him out for long. We saw serious injuries for Jaden Reed, the Green Bay Packers wide receiver, as well as the right tackle Zach Bekobowale. But in that Commanders game, Jaden Daniels has just been carted off the field, a towel over his head with his hand or his arm in an air cast. It could well be a dislocated elbow. Looks like an arm injury, and it looks a serious one at that. Not good news at all, not just for Washington Commanders fans, but fans of the NFL in general, seeing a superstar talent like that leave the field in distress. So Jaden Daniels carted off the field, the Commanders quarterback in that one, as the Commanders trail the Cowboys at halftime in Dallas, 17 points to 10. Our focus right now on TalkSport 2, we've got live commentary for you. The San Francisco 49ers, they are dominating the Miami Dolphins, that is for sure. They lead the Dolphins 28 points to 6. Christian McCaffrey, Brock Purdy, George Kittle and Kyle Juszczyk, all with touchdowns on the day. Let's head straight back and rejoin Guy Haberman and Tim Ryan on the call.
0: Action, pressure, and he gets it out sidearm to Greg Dulcich, the tight end, and Dulcich up the right sideline. A first down before Drake Greenlaw pushes him out. It was Khalid Kareem in the face of Willis, and he made a nice sidearm throw.
2: Yeah, faking the play action up front, and it forces a few people to slow down, in particular Jair Brown, who was coming on a pressure. And then, as you said, Khalid Kareem right in his face, and a sidearm sling right out there to his tight end.
0: So able to do what they didn't do on the first drive of this half, pick up that first down. After their own 44-yard line, I formation behind Willis.
3: Right 18, what's that?
0: He takes the snap, and he'll give it to Achan, running right, big hole for Achan. Gets to the second level, a flag comes in from behind the play. Everybody stacks up to make what is eventually a tackle after a 9-yard gain.
2: James Thompson grabbing at his right ankle. He is down on the field.
4: Holding. Offense. Number 73. 10-yard penalty. We play first down.
0: It's on the right tackle, Austin Jackson, but the concern now for 49ers interior defensive lineman James Thompson Jr., who's down on the logo. With 4:59 to go in the third quarter and the 49ers leading 28-6, we'll take a break and be back right after these messages.
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1: Timeout in our game between the 49ers and the Dolphins as defensive tackle James Thompson Jr. has just gone down with an injury. We heard earlier on DeMarcus Robinson. They're already light at the wide receiver position, the 49ers, with that season-ending injury to Ricky Pearsall. The fact that Dejon Stribling's going to be out for 10 weeks after he picked up an injury in Melbourne last week. Well, DeMarcus Robinson carted off the field as well in this game. Very light at the wide receiver position, and injuries, the injury luck for the 49ers has been been dreadful over the last couple of seasons. They don't want that to continue this year after what's been a very promising start to the season. Just watching the game back underway between the Browns and the Tampa Bay Buccaneers after a two-hour weather delay. Right now, the Tampa Bay Buccaneers, 3rd and 14. They will be, as they look to score a touchdown, they trail by 4. A field goal is not enough. 30 seconds remaining in that one, in what could be a huge, momentous win for Todd Monken and the Cleveland Browns if they can hang on for a victory here. This is a team similar to the Arizona Cardinals. Everybody doubted their potential success and whether they could win any games this year. But can the defense stand strong? 3rd and 14. Baker Mayfield blitzes on. He's able to stand up and he's able to avoid it. And he's on the run. He's trying to scramble. He gets to the 20. But ultimately, he is still going to be plenty short on 4th down. It's going to be about 4th and 10, I think. And right now, there's a timeout taken with 20 seconds remaining. And as they trail by 4, this is going to be the game right here. Baker Mayfield looking, and he's able to survive the blitz on that play. Does a really good job as 3 blitzing defenders of the Cleveland Browns are in his face. He's able to scramble and avoid them, but ultimately the pressure does pay dividends and he's not able to make a big play. And that will be really the game here then. So 4th down for Baker Mayfield and the Tampa Bay Buccaneers. They surely aren't going to succumb to a shock defeat in week 2, are they? At home against the Cleveland Browns, who were woeful last weekend in their season opener. Deshaun Watson, the Cleveland Browns quarterback, and ultimately they've been able to put 23 points on the board today. But it's going to be 4th and 11. So here we go then, on the 20-yard line of the Cleveland Browns. End zone in sight, and Baker Mayfield is under center, and they're going to take a timeout. The Cleveland Browns potentially icing the Tampa Bay quarterback as they get set once more. Cleveland and their defense wanting to make sure they've got that right play call. Can they stifle Baker Mayfield on this crucial 4th down play? This game that had 2-hour weather delay that really has, inclement weather, lightning in the area, rain pouring, watering in the end zone. And can they potentially win this game? Well, it's going to be interesting to see. Just seeing a touchdown go in the game in Denver, by the way, between the Jaguars and the Broncos. Nate Atkins, the tight end, going in for that one. So that's a tied ball game. 13 points apiece between the Jaguars and the Broncos. But here we go then. 4th down, and the ball is in the hands of Baker Mayfield. He's looking, surveying, throws it, looks to the end zone, and it is not caught. It avoids wide receiver Amike Egbuka, who he's looking for. That is a victory for the Cleveland Browns. Wow. What a win that is in week 2 for the Cleveland Browns at Raymond James. A 2-hour weather delay that the fans had to put up with. But for those traveling Cleveland supporters from Ohio, it will feel all the sweeter. They won't care. They're leaving with a big win in week 2. Nobody saw this one come in. The Tampa Bay Buccaneers, well, this is a team that earlier on in week 1, they looked impressive. They looked sharp, but ultimately can't get the job done today. It's Cleveland who are leaving with a win in week 2. They have beaten the Tampa Bay Buccaneers 23 points to 19 as the Cleveland offense take to the field, kneel it, and the celebrations start. A big win for Todd Monken, his first as the head coach of the Cleveland Browns. I mentioned that there was a score in the game between the Denver Broncos and the Jacksonville Jaguars, so that is a tied ball game, 13 points apiece with just under 12 minutes remaining in the fourth quarter. The Seattle Seahawks, well, they have retaken the lead against the Arizona Cardinals. It was a 4-play drive that ultimately ended with Jackson Smith and Jigba going in for his 2nd touchdown of the day. Straight after that offensive drive, well, it's not good news, Cardinals fans. An interception thrown by Jacoby Brissett, picked off by Julian Love. So the Seahawks offense take to the field once more. Can they potentially extend that Leeds. Let's head back to Dallas right now. That game I mentioned, Jaden Daniels carted off, a big injury for him, looked like an arm injury. Well, he was carted off the field at the end of the first half. He has not taken to the field. Drew Stevens has just scored a field goal, so that's now just a 4-point game in Dallas. Can Washington potentially provide a big upset, especially with their superstar quarterback no longer on the field? And in our live commentary game, as I was bringing you that update of the Tampa Bay Buccaneers losing to the Cleveland Browns with that final 2 minutes of the game, well, the Miami Dolphins, they've got to go for it, haven't they? They've got to be aggressive. They trailed 28 points to 6 in this game, but Caleb Douglas drops a pass from Malik Willis. It goes to fourth down and the ball's turned over on downs. The 49ers offense back out on the field. Can they make them pay? Let's head straight back.
3: Leaping for the end zone and he's down at the 1 yard line. An acrobatic catch and run by Mike Evans, and the 49ers are back on the doorstep. Pick up a 27.
2: Yeah, and levels concept. There's a Debo shallow. Mike Evans is deep. There's another deep defender cowing behind him. And what an absolute throw by Brock Purdy. I mean, to put it right over the hand of that safety who is in a trail position on Mike Evans and catching up quick. I mean, it right in front of his hand and right on the money to Big Mike.
0: High formation, first and goal at the one Toyota red zone. Purdy with Juszczyk and McCaffrey behind him. Purdy takes the snap, gives to McCaffrey.
3: He leaps and he's in. Give him another touchdown, 49ers.
2: What are we at now? They're perfect anytime they get down in the scoring zone. 5 for 5. And Brock Purdy turns and hands it to CMC, and they run behind Connor Colby, and there's good blocks by everybody. Kyle Juszczyk leading the way. George Kittle on the backside. Kyle gets a kick out. George gets a seal. The O-linemen in the middle do their job, and CMC hops in for another touchdown.
0: 34-6, extra point coming from Eddie Pinheiro. Second touchdown of the game for Christian McCaffrey, and he joins Marshall Faulk and Randy Moss as the three players in NFL history to have at least 50 scrimmage touchdowns with multiple teams. The extra point is good. Niners got 35 on the board. Dolphins have 6 with 3:10 to go in the third quarter on the U.S. Bank 49ers Radio Network.
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1: It's an offensive masterclass from Kyle Shanahan and the San Francisco 49ers. They They are blitzing. They're tearing apart the Miami Dolphins defense. They lead with 3 minutes remaining in the third quarter. They lead the Dolphins 35-6. Christian McCaffrey just scoring his second touchdown of the day in the last few moments. It has been some day for this offense. It's been some couple of weeks. Out in Melbourne last week, they pulled apart the LA Rams, a team they know all too well, being divisional rivals, put 27 points up on that defense. They've already put 35 up today, and you can expect more to come with how they are playing at such a high level right now. A reminder for a breakdown of all of the big talking points from week two of the NFL season. Make sure to check out Talk Sports, our very own special podcast, Inside the NFL, with Will Gavin, our viral play caller for our international coverage, as well as Talk Sport reporter Brian T. Smith and former Panthers and Panthers defensive end, as well as the Commanders. He has experience with Effie Abada as well on that podcast. The trio all breaking down all the big talking points, joined by some big guests as well to look ahead to all of the action for the upcoming week. Make sure to check out that podcast. It's available every Tuesday and Thursday on the Talk Sports S Word YouTube channel. Want to make sure you check that out to give you all the latest news, all the biggest breakdowns of all the big talking points that you may have missed. A reminder, some big injuries today in the NFL. Caleb Williams leaving the game for the Chicago Bears. It looks like an apparent hamstring injury. Jaden Daniels carted off at the end of the first half between the Washington Commanders and the Dallas Cowboys with what appears to be a potential elbow injury. Left the field carted off with his arm in an air cast. So, some big injuries at the quarterback position, and two of real stars of the game. Let's head straight back to Santa Clara. Action ongoing between the San Francisco 49ers and the Miami Dolphins. The 49ers leading the Dolphins 35-6.
2: DJ Sherman, really good coverage from Malik, who's getting his first action on defense this year.
0: That's right. He played a few snaps last week, played on special teams after missing most of training camp. It's been mostly Brown and Siegel. Mustafa out there with Siegel now. Lenore and Green and Stout, the defensive backs. Here's a handoff, and that's blown up by Upton. Stout in the backfield, loss of one. Achan got tripped up, and it's now 3rd and 11.
2: And yeah, it's the energy that he plays with, and a great call defensively from Raheem Morris, because he is pulling his trigger now. He is lining up right behind the defensive end, and he is shooting his gun into that C-gap, into the backfield. And once Stout gets those big, strong hands on you, forget it. He's getting you down.
0: Those long drives of the first half feel like a distant memory now for Miami. 3rd and 11 at their own 26-yard line. Under 2.5 to go, third quarter. Achan shifts out. Three to the left, one to the right. Shotgun snap to Willis. He drops back, throws into the right side flat. It's caught, but just a couple of yards of a gain for Kazmarek, the rookie tight end. And Pinion and the Dolphins are going to punt as they jog back on here with 2 minutes to go in the third quarter.
2: And again, just really a good job in terms of the rush plan with the twist games. And Malik Willis knows he is stuck in the pocket. He's got to get it out. Even in long down and distance, he unloads it underneath. And the 49ers, great tacklers in the second level of that defense.
0: Pinion dropped the snap, the last punt attempt, and it led to a quick 49er touchdown. He stands back at the 10, 15-yard line. Rather, he now grabs this and punts it high into the air. Jacob Cowing will take it at the 22-yard line of the 49ers. Flag down as Cowing cuts it to the near sideline. Cowing trying to turn the corner. Cowing has the sideline. Cowing cuts it back and gets tripped up
2: penalty
0: at the 45-yard line. He was a one tackle away. He got tripped up. What would have been a touchdown, but there was a flag very early in that return, way back at the opposite 25. The 49ers have gone 267 games without a punt return for a touchdown. That's 15 years and 9 days.
2: And I'm going to say this. Brant Boyer has been coaching special teams a long time in pro football.
4: Holding. Receiving team. 10-yard penalty. First down. Timeout.
2: And I think it was over on the gunner. It may have been Saran Neal over there. Cowie ended up going the other direction. But Boyer has never had a guy with that kind of gas that Cowie has got in the ability. I mean, he got tripped up there, but once he gets up in the open field, there is nobody in this league that's going
3: to
2: catch him.
3: 35-6,
0: 49ers leading, 1:25 to go, third quarter on the US Bank 49ers radio network.
1: We'll head back very shortly to Santa Clara. As it stands right now, the 49ers, well, they are running riot. They're beating the Miami Dolphins 35-6. I mentioned earlier on, before Christian McCaffrey's second touchdown of the day, that there'd been a turnover on downs. Well, what happened in that regard? They go to punt it, the Miami Dolphins. Bradley Pinion almost helps the 49ers out himself. Tough day at the office for the Dolphins. Not made much better by their punter. Bradley Pinion, he drops it, fumbles the punt, and that means it was the turnover on downs in great field position. Yeah, not a good day out for the Dolphins after what was a disappointing week one performance. Well, Kyle Shanahan has put this defense to the sword. Still plenty of time in this game with just over a minute remaining in the third quarter. Let's get you up to speed with what else is happening in the later slate. It is still tied between the Broncos and the Jaguars, 13 points apiece with just over 8 minutes remaining in that game in the fourth quarter. But the Broncos, they're knocking on the door. We've waited to see some consistency from this offense under Bo Nix, and right now they're starting to find their groove. They are knocking on the door at around the Jaguars 10-yard line. Can they punch that ball in and take a lead at Mile High after what was a disappointing week one defeat to their rivals, the Chiefs, on Monday night? What about the Las Vegas Raiders? They are still holding on to a lead over the LA Chargers. This would be a disastrous start to the season for Jim Harbaugh if the Chargers don't win this game. Defeats to the Cardinals, surely not a defeat to the Las Vegas Raiders. There's 3 points in it. The Chargers offense currently has the ball. Still plenty of time. Over 11 minutes to go in the fourth quarter in that one. The Seahawks, well, they've got a 10-point lead now over the Arizona Cardinals. 2 touchdowns on the day for Jackson Smith in Jigba. Add on to that a field goal as well for Jason Myers. And that is a 10-point lead with 6 minutes remaining in the third quarter. Whilst there's a 7-point lead for the Dallas Cowboys over the Washington Commanders. But remember, the big news emanating from that game, no Jaden Daniels. He is carted off the field at the end of the first half with what looks to be an apparent arm injury. Let's head straight back to Santa Clara. The 49ers, they're in dreamland. They're dominating this one. They lead the Dolphins 35-6.
0: Yard line. It'll be second down. 49ers have had 5 possessions. This is the sixth. They have 5 touchdowns on the first 5 possessions.
2: It's the first time that's been since 1991 for the 49er offense. Wow. Just saw that on TV.
0: Okay. Try to make it 6-for-6 and send research back to the books. Second down and 6 for Purdy under center. Play action. He rolls left. Greengrass in front. Has time to up. Throws it back middle. There's Kittle running free. He's got it across the 40-yard line. George, another big gain and another first down for the 49ers. And George points. And then he saunters to the sideline.
2: Yeah, after the no fear, 3 fingers down. I love when the 49ers all work together. Of course, the O-line doing a good job selling it. Kyle Juszczyk comes backside and absolutely pulverized chops. The edge rusher gives Brock the opportunity to square it up. Looks right to the middle of the field. Kittle on what looks like really an over route come from the other side. And then, of course, he's going to deliver damage on the safety, who's trying to make the tackle. Another big play for George.
0: That was 26 yards for George. He's now got 4 catches for 80 yards and his touchdown in his home debut. It's everybody's home debut at 2026. And the Niners head to the fourth quarter leading 35-6 over the Miami Dolphins. 49ers trying to make it 6-for-6 touchdowns and possessions. And we're back right after these messages.
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1: Fourth quarter about to begin at Levi's Stadium. The 49ers, they're in firm control of this one. 35 points to 6. They lead the Miami Dolphins with just a quarter of football to go. A score's gone in Denver at Mile High. The Broncos leading the Jaguars 20 points to 13. I mentioned they had good field position. That's because the ever-reliable kicker for the Jaguars, Cam Little, well, he missed from 54 yards. His field goal attempt, and then, well, the Jaguars really shot themselves in the foot. Ill-discipline, penalties proving costly. A pass interference call given against Travis Hunter, the Jaguars' corner. Well, it's fair to say Liam Cohen, the head coach of the Jacksonville Jaguars, he did not like that. He was then flagged for unsportsmanlike conduct, gave the Broncos the ball at the 3-yard line, and Jonah Coleman runs it in for the Broncos. So they now have a 7-point lead over the Jags. 3-point lead for the Vegas Raiders over the Chargers. Still, the Raiders lead that one 17 points to 14 with just over 8 minutes remaining. Whilst the Dallas Cowboys, they had a 7-point lead over the Washington Commanders. They have just extended that lead further. A big touchdown, and it's Dak Prescott finding Jake Ferguson for his second of the day. They had great field position. That was because Marcus Mariota in the game for the injured Jaden Daniels. Well, fumbled snap. D. Winters, the Dallas Cowboys linebacker, recovering it. They had great field position. Jake Ferguson goes in for his second touchdown of the day. The Cowboys lead the Commanders 27 points to 13. Let's head straight back to Santa Clara. The 49ers, well, they're in firm control. The Dolphins offense out on the field. Can they potentially score their first touchdown of the game? Only 6 points on the board. Two field goals from Riley Patterson. Well, can they get a touchdown? Let's head straight back to Santa Clara.
0: 18 of 19 now for Brock. Second down and 11. The ball on the 49ers' own 40. A minute gone here in the fourth quarter, up 35-6. Purdy takes the snap, throws it out, caught by Debo Samuel left flat, getting a block from Cowing. Debo bounces it sideline. Debo keeps fighting. Late flag comes in the backfield. Did Brock get hit late? It'll set up third and about third and four, but let's hear this penalty.
4: Offense number 89, 10-yard penalty, second down.
0: Luke Farrell. Second holding penalty.
2: Yeah, and that time Chris Johnson, and he just grabs a little bit of cloth. Again, I mean, I don't know. That's a tough call. Both of those are tough calls.
0: Leipzig would have been the 17th straight completion for Brock. Ball back at the 30-yard line. Set a third down and short. It's second and 21 for the 49ers here early in the fourth quarter. Empty backfield for Brock Purdy. Shotgun snap, four-man rush. Purdy with time. Purdy looking, pats it, long throw, sideline caught to Darrell Hodge, and he's just shy of midfield, and a good gain for the 49ers. That'll make this third down about five, just near the 50. They're at their own 48-yard line.
2: I love and how Kyle Shanahan and Leonard Hankerson, receiver coach, they don't give up and understand how veterans can play the game and what an impact they can have. If you somehow, some way can keep him on practice squad. Remember, Kadarrell Hodge started this year. He's a 9-year pro. Started the year on practice squad. He's been elevated both games. and he threw on special teams and perfect that time on the comeback route.
0: Third and five for the 49ers near midfield. Debo and McCaffrey and Hodge out to the right. Shotgun snap to Brock. He looks out into the right flat. Caught McCaffrey first down. 18 straight completions, and McCaffrey's got the first. He gets twisted down, pops right up at the 44 of the Dolphins. 18 in a row for Purdy. Niners had that, what, second and 22, second and 21, and they're able to convert the first down. Mike Evans, injury update, a hip injury, and he is questionable to return.
2: Yeah, 35-6. Keep Mike on ice.
0: First and 10 for the 49ers at the 44-yard line. Kalon Black stands behind Purdy. Deep back. Now Juice goes in motion behind Brock, who's under center.
6: What's up?
0: Brock takes and tosses. Kalon Black cuts it up through the left side, pushing forward for 3 yards to the Miami 41-yard line. It'll be second down for the 49ers. We're 3 minutes into the fourth quarter, and it's 35-6.
2: Really good job by the offensive line today, both run and pass. There have not been a lot of negative plays. Very, very few against this 49er front. They are straining to the whistle, and they are getting finished.
0: Down for the 49ers. Second and 7. Purdy gives to Kalon Black. Nice cut. And now he bounces it and just can't get away. He almost broke it. Got about a 2 yards, maybe 3. It'll be third down and 5 coming up for the Niners at the Miami 39-yard line as we tick towards 11 minutes left in the fourth quarter. And the 49ers leading by 29. The 49ers huddle. Purdy with Kalon Black, Kadarrell Hodge, Jacob Cowing, Debo Samuel. That's the receiver group right now. DeMarcus Robinson injured earlier in the game.
2: With his big lead, Brock will just work that play clock down under 5. It's ticking at 5 right now.
0: To 3, to 2, third and 5. He gets the snap. Purdy drops back. Purdy pressured. Purdy under in trouble. Purdy steps up and he throws. And he was looking for Kalon Black, who got hit. It's incomplete. And Purdy's...
2: How do they not call that? Clee Farrell just absolutely lit up Kalon Black with the ball
0: in
2: the air.
0: And here comes a flag. But is that for
4: intentional
0: grounding?
4: Offense number 13. Although he was outside the pocket, the ball did not make it back to the line of scrimmage. The ball being placed at the spot of the foul. Fourth down. Lost it out.
2: Yeah, Kalon Black was cutting inside, and Brock threw it to the outside. And missed the line of scrimmage by about a foot in terms of getting the ball there.
0: So for the first time today, the Niners have the football, but don't score a touchdown. And now we'll see Corliss Waitman.
2: Kyle Shanahan is not happy. There's an offensive player in that area, and he is... trying to have a conversation with the referee, and Clee Farrell just took him off the table with a hit while with the ball in the air. I get why Kyle's upset.
0: He's still going at it with the officials on the sideline. So just penalty, two holding penalties on that drive.
2: And ticky-tack holding calls, and then letting that go.
0: So Purdy's streak of consecutive passes completed comes to an end at 18. He's now 20 of 22 today. Corliss Waitman's first punt of the day. The first drive that doesn't end in a touchdown for the 49ers, and it comes with just over 10 and a half minutes remaining in the third quarter. A nice punt from Waitman and a fair catch called for.
2: Oh, they got a penalty on Corliss Waitman.
0: Oh, he got hit.
2: They roughed him.
0: Two flags are down. The problem is it was 4th and 23. Let's see which variety this is. A long discussion happening here.
4: There's fouls by each team on the play. Holding, number 46, running into the kicker. Defense, those fouls offset, replay, fourth down.
0: Well, that's kind of, I think it's a win for Miami just because it was a good punt.
2: Yeah, and they got it right. They absolutely got it right. It was a hold by by Weeks for sure. They had some inside pressure. Chris Tabor's a good special teams coach. Been around the league for a long time, and they're going to bring it.
0: So we'll do it again. 49ers leading 35-6. 10:31 to go, fourth quarter. Waitman just had a very good punt. Malik Washington stands back at his 8-yard line. It's been a cloudy day all day long. Waitman puts a left foot into this. High in the air, another good one. And Washington this time will try to return it from his 11. He's getting surrounded, trying to get to the edge. Braden Willis chases him down and brings him down.
2: Nice job by Braden Willis, because Saran Neal did lose contain out there as he bounced it. And Braden Willis got some foot speed to go get Willis.
0: Out to
2: Malik Washington.
0: Out to the 18-yard line, so it's a net positive for Miami after the offsetting penalties. We're back with 10:18 to go in the fourth quarter after this on the U.S. Bank 49ers Radio Network.
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1: You're back with me, your host Will Varney on NFL Live right here on TalkSport 2, taking you through the night. Sunday night football to come. Early hours of the morning from 1 a.m. The Indianapolis Colts up against the Kansas City Chiefs. We'll bring it to you live right here on TalkSport 2. But right now, let's head back to Santa Clara. The 49ers, they are dominating this game against the Miami Dolphins. 35-6. Will we see the Dolphins score a touchdown in this one? Just a pair of field goals for Riley Patterson and able to get a tuddy on the board. Can they possibly, through Malik Willis, to maybe save face in what has been a dominant offensive display from Kyle Shanahan's Niners? Let's head straight back to Santa Clara with our commentary team of Guy Haberman and Tim Ryan on the call.
2: Two hook defenders inside. Jack Jones did come back. Here they're more traditional 4-2-5 nickel as Duggar comes on the field.
0: And good to see Jones back because he was previously listed as questionable. Second and four for Miami, just shy of their own 25. It's a handoff, and Grayson Halton is there to blow it up. A loss of three, his second TFL of the game for the rookie.
2: I'm telling you, we talked about being built for leverage and playing low, and he just gets off blocks. And he's lined up inside, they call a four-eye inside the tackle, and I mean, they just misdirected who they were supposed to block. That was supposed to be a wham play. The tight end was supposed to block him, never sees him. Goes by him to hit the other defensive tackle. Grayson Halton says, thank you very much. As he does the old cow catcher on the running back, just grab and throw on Achane.
0: Third down with 9 minutes to go in the game. Third down at 7 for Miami. Willis in the shotgun from his own 20, takes the snap, gets it out quick, out to the far sideline, broken tackle and a first down made by Caleb Douglas to move Miami out to their own 31-yard line.
2: Now Jack Jones out there at corner just whiffed on the tackle. And Bosa back in the game, and they throw it quick. Caleb Douglas is going to be a good receiver, Habes, in this league. I mean, he is big, he is long, 6'3" out of Texas Tech. He's got a bright future ahead of him. 94 receiving yards in their opener against the Raiders, which I think is a record from Miami for rookie receivers in the opener.
0: And he led all rookie receivers in catches with 5 last week as well. Willis from under center on first down. Straight drop, pressure in his face. He's being hounded. Flagged down. Bosa in pursuit. Maybe he got held. Willis throws back to the middle. Broken up by Jack Jones. He wanted Dulcich. He almost took it away. A lot of action. Diamador Lenore jawing face to face with Ollie Gordon on the other side of the field. And we'll sort all this out.
2: Yeah, Bosa held again. That's the third call that he has forced in terms of holding.
4: Offense number 55. 10-yard penalty. First down.
2: Yeah, they didn't call that one against Bosa. That was more on the interior. As Grayson Halton was splitting double teams, Bosa also got held, but they called it on Brewer, the center. Grayson Halton just splits a double, and Brewer's got to hold him. Halton has got a bright future. I'm telling you, the fourth-round pick.
0: He's just flashing.
2: He's just flashing. He gets in the backfield. What do you want to do as a D lineman? Play in their backfield. He has done it every time he's been out there.
0: Lined up inside with Osa Digizua. Again, Romello Height lined up at left defensive end outside for the Niners wide. It's first down and long. Quick snap out to Craig quick throw out to Dulcich, the tight end. And Khalid Kareem tracks him down out to the Miami 27-yard line. That was first and 20.
2: Caleb Douglas is hurt there on the field. He's grabbing at his right ankle. He's going to get a help up right here and get off the field.
0: It's going to be second and 14 coming up for Miami. 7:53 to go here in the fourth quarter, and the 49ers lead 35-6. Miami's got a second down and long coming up, and we'll be back right after these messages.
1: We'll head back to Santa Clara very shortly. The 49ers in firm control of this one in week two. They're heading to 2-0 to start the season. They lead the Dolphins 35-6 with just over 8 minutes remaining in that one. Let's get you up to speed quickly with what else is happening elsewhere in the latest slate. Just over 3 minutes remaining in that game between the Jaguars and the Broncos. The Broncos leading at Mile High by 20-13. We saw, or we heard, Jonah Coleman go into the end zone to put the Broncos in front after that missed field goal from Cam Little. Right now, the Broncos offense out on the field looking to potentially extend that lead past 7 points and get their first win of the season. They're at the 40-yard line of the Jacksonville Jaguars, currently at 2nd and 7. Drama in the game between the Raiders and the LA Chargers. 6 fumbles in that game today. 6 fumbles. We've just seen another. Amarian Hampton, the running back who got an early touchdown for the Chargers in this game, well, he has fumbled and it has given possession back to the Raiders. Jeremy Chinn, the safety for the Raiders, recovering it, and the Raiders have the ball with 3 minutes remaining in that game and a 3-point lead. They're currently at the Chargers 13-yard line, looking to put points on the board and make them play. Kirk Cousins, well, he's added points, that's for sure. He has just found his receiver in the end zone, and it's a second touchdown of the day for Cody White. And that means the Raiders, well, they currently, with the extra point to come, have a 9-point lead after that fumble from Amarian Hampton with 2:59 remaining on the clock. Is this going to be yet another defeat for the Los Angeles Chargers? Is this going to be a disastrous start to the season for Jim Harbaugh, for this offense of Mike McDaniel, which was so highly thought of, so many expectations heading into this season of what this team could be? Well, is it going to be a second successive defeat and an 0-2 start? Extra point is good. It's a 10-point lead for the Raiders in that one against the Chargers. Let's head straight back to Santa Clara. San Francisco leading the Dolphins 35-6 in the fourth quarter.
0: Jack Jones incomplete. They were looking for Chris Bell, the other rookie receiver. He couldn't bring it in. And now it's third and 14.
2: Yeah, on a 12-yard out cut, 49ers come with a five-man pressure. And Jack in good position. Good throw and a drop out there by Chris Bell, the rookie.
0: 6 of 13 on third down today for Miami. You know these DBs are just, they just sniffing one today. They want to take one away.
2: Yeah, and you know those D linemen are just sniffing one too. They want to get another sack.
0: Third down and 14 for the Dolphins. Fourth quarter, 49ers leading 35-6. Willis is in the shotgun again.
2: Stout showing pressure.
4: First charge, timeout, Miami, 30 seconds.
0: 7:38 to go here in the fourth quarter. 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A lot going on.
4: As the timeout was called before.
0: A lot going on. Future Niners opponents, they're going to play the Raiders and the Chargers. Well, the Raiders are leading the Chargers right now, 24-14 with 3 minutes left. The Chargers have six fumbles. They just lost one, and it led to a touchdown. The Seahawks are beating the Cardinals in Arizona. That game early fourth quarter, it's 24-7 Seattle. And Dallas is beating Washington in the fourth quarter, 27-13. Loser of that game is going to be 0-2 in their division. And then the great AFC game, the Jags and the Broncos, that game is late. Denver with the ball leading by seven. Third and 14 here for the Dolphins at their own 27-yard line.
2: Got the spinners rushing. Stand up on the inside with Height and Keon White.
0: Shotgun. Willis drops back. Pressure evading, evading until he can't evade anymore. Keon White gets him. Another sack for the 49ers defense. And Miami will punt again.
2: I just love. I mean, that's a four-man rush. That's sack number four on the afternoon. And they are just squeezing the pocket. Keon White ends up getting the sack, but Romello Height gets the party started. He and Keon working his stand-up spinners on the inside. They work a game. He clears it out. Keon wraps around. Good contain on the edges. Nowhere to go. Good finish.
0: Bradley Pinion with the punt. Jacob Cowing coming towards the near sideline. Catches it in traffic at the 35. Made the catch. Can't get away. Well covered. By the way, with those four sacks, the sack counter is sponsored by Cash Creek, proud partner of the 49ers. So the 49ers will have it first and 10. Just under 7 minutes to go, and an applause here both for Brock Purdy's day, because it's done, and for Mac Jones' arrival. Mac Jones getting a big hand here from the crowd as he steps onto the field, and Brock's day appreciated. He was 20 of 22 for 287, two passing touchdowns, and a rushing touchdown.
2: Play calling was outstanding today. Guys were open all over the place, and Brock doing a really good job. His feet so much better for him this year, as he was worked hard on every year. His mechanics get better and better. It all starts with the feet. He is so accurate when he's in the pocket stepping up, and then ultra, ultra accurate with some absolute lasers when he's on the run.
0: 6 minutes and 56 seconds to go in the fourth quarter. 35-6, the 49ers lead. And they're trying to make it the first time in franchise history to win weeks one and weeks two by at least 20 points. While we wait for this next Niner possession, let's pause 10 seconds for station identification. This is the U.S. Bank San Francisco 49ers Radio Network.
1: Two-minute warning between Denver and Jacksonville. The Broncos leading the Jaguars 20 points to 13. The Las Vegas Raiders leading the Chargers by 10 points, 24-14. And it's an 11-point lead, or should I say it's a 14-point lead for the Dallas Cowboys against the Washington Commanders at the start of the fourth quarter.
0: For the voice of the 49ers, Greg Papa and Brock Purdy.
2: And they've got really three of the five offensive linemen out. McKivitz is still in. Connor Colby is still in. So Vidarian Lowe at left tackle, Jared Patterson at center, Carver Willis, the rookie, at right guard.
0: Braden Willis will be in there with Luke Farrell. Jordan James is out there for the 49ers as well, active today. Got a handful of snaps on offense last year in Indianapolis in kneel down time. And Mac Jones, who went 5-3 as a starter last year.
2: Well, it was Mac 10 to the rescue last year.
0: That's
2: remember
0: right.
2: How all the injuries, and Mac came in and just absolutely played his tail off. He ended up being 5-3 in 8 starts.
0: Mac Jones warmed up before the game and hasn't stopped warming up, Tim. He is always ready. The helmet stays on. As now he's going to step onto the field as Brock Purdy's wearing the baseball cap on the sidelines. First and 10, just under 7 minutes to go in the fourth quarter. 49ers leading 35-6. And it's going to be Jordan James here on first down, pushing forward, pushing a little bit more behind Carver Willis for a couple. And it'll be second and 8 for the 49ers. George Kittle today, 4 catches for 80 yards and a touchdown. Mike Evans, 3 for 54. One of the big questions postgame will be if he's okay, a hip injury for him. And this game had him questionable.
2: And I knew it was going to be a breakout game for George. And it was Kittle down the middle, Kittle to the corner, Kittle making blocks all over the place. And you knew his health was ascending. Unbelievable that he's back off the Achilles from the playoff game last year, and he's going to get better and better every week.
0: That carry for Jordan James was his first career touch, and I was going to get a second. Toss running up the right side, cuts it towards the numbers, and gets swallowed up after a couple yards. And it's now third down and 6 for the 49ers at their own 40. And we are at 6 minutes to go here in the fourth quarter. The 49ers will get to 2-0. And they have made the playoffs the last 5 times they've started.

0: Mac Jones does not. I know it's a penalty. It's coming back. But we're watching the replay of this run. Mac Jones never wanted to look for the sideline, Tim.
1: Well, they thought he was going to run out of bounds for sure, and he puts brakes on, spins back inside. He knows where the line to gain is. He is an underrated scrambler because he's effective. Probably runs about a 5 flat, but he's effective.
0: And he does it with a smile.
1: Yep.
0: Unfortunately, it's wiped out for the 49ers with the penalty, and it moves the ball back to the 30-yard line. 5:20 to go, and it's now 3rd and 16. 49ers leading the Dolphins 35-6. It'll be Arizona coming in here next, and then Denver. Jordan James is beside Jones, who stands in the shotgun. Kadarryl Hodge and Jacob Cowing, the receivers. He's going to give it again to Jordan James. Hops through a hole right side. Defender's on his back, and he gets pulled back after a pickup of 6 yards. It's fourth down and time to punt for the second time today as Corliss Waitman's coming out. And the Niners will get this down around 4 minutes before Waitman punts it. 100th career touchdown for Christian McCaffrey today. Actually, number 99 and number 100 for him.
1: Tremendous game by him. Some key plays. When your quarterback's as hot as Brock was in terms of executing, you know Kyle Shanahan and Clay Kubiak are coming in with a big-time plan. When the QB executes like that, this team will be hard to beat.
0: Here's Waitman with a punt. High in the air. And Malik Washington's going to let that bounce at the 20. It takes a Niner bounce down to the 16-yard line and comes to rest after rolling backwards at the 17-yard line. And there's 4 minutes and 3 seconds to go in the game. And for Miami, is Willis coming back out?
1: Miami's schedule is not easy now when you look at what they've got going. They got KC coming up. Yep. Then they got to go to Minnesota, then Cincinnati, then their early bye week 6.
0: Willis is coming back out. Last year, Mike McDaniel got fired with a winning record in Miami. He was the first coach to last 4 full seasons since Don Shula. Joe Philbin didn't quite make it the full 4, and neither did Tony Sperano. Malik Willis under center from his own 17-yard line. He'll turn and give to Ollie Gordon running right. And no team has more rookies on its active roster than Miami. Kansas City actually is second. Malik Willis sacked 5 times last week against the Raiders, sacked 4 times today by this 49ers defense.
1: The defense in the second half of this game, a big part of it's the offense and how electric they were in scoring every time they had the ball. But defensively in the third quarter, they gave up 1 first down and 22 yards in 3 drives.
0: Niners only had the 2 offensive drives in the first half because of those long Miami drives. Here's a handoff again to Gordon. Jump cut up the middle. Moves forward across the 20 to the 23-yard line. It'll be third down and a long 4 coming up for the Dolphins. And the clock rolls on towards 3 minutes to go here in the fourth quarter. A 29-point 49er lead.
2: Third and 4 at the 23-yard line.
0: 49ers' next opponent, Arizona, is still trailing 24-7 at home to Seattle. 7 minutes remain in that game. Third down and 4 here for Willis. Gordon beside him in the shotgun. Willis takes the snap. Straight drop. 4-man rush. Willis pumps. Loads up. Long throw. Wide open down the right sideline. It's caught by Ryan Miller, racing all the way for a touchdown.
1: Yeah, he got stout.
0: Wow. 76 yards for Miami, their first touchdown of the game. And it's now 35-12.
1: Yeah, and it was just the out and up, and Stout wasn't ready for it. Looked like he had his eyes back on the quarterback, and Ryan Miller ran by him. Stout is faking like he's coming. He's faking a blitz, then he gets out to the flat. What happened is he got bumped a little bit by the tight end. As Dulcich was lined up out wide, he got bumped by Dulcich, had his eyes on the quarterback, and Ryan Miller ran an out and up and just kept going. Malik Willis found it.
0: Extra point attempt coming. So the Niners defense wanted to keep Miami out of the end zone. They almost went the distance. The point after is on its way and good. And so first touchdown of the day for Miami, and it's 35-13 now.

0: out with 2:30 remaining in the game. Willis had a lot of time on that one.
1: Yeah, he hitched about three times and then slid in the pocket and then finally unloaded it on that long developing play.
0: Toyota scoring drive summary, three plays, 83 yards for Miami, and the 77-yard touchdown for Ryan Miller. So that means more carries for Jordan James. Well, a lot of things going right today. I think one of the, obviously one of the big storylines after the game, the health of the receivers for the 49ers, Evans and DeMarcus Robinson.
1: Yeah. And DeMarcus, and I never saw Mike get hurt. We just got the card that he had a hip and he was questionable. And based on where the score was, I said, keep him on ice. DeMarcus clearly got hurt on that big catch over the middle where there was nobody around him. He went down, came down awkwardly as he kind of jammed that right ankle, it looked like to me. And hopefully it won't be something long-term.
0: Evans is on the sideline for the 49ers. Just standing with his helmet. So that's good that he isn't needing attention right now at least. Here's Cowing taking the kick out, moving from left to right, and turtling down at about the 22-yard line where he gets tackled. And back comes Mac Jones with 2:25 to go. 35-13. The 49er lead. Go back to 1990. Teams that start 2-0 in the NFL make the playoffs 64% of the time. You start 3-0, which the Niners will have the chance to do against Arizona next week. You make the playoffs 75% of the time and win your division half the time. First down and 10 from their own 27-yard line. Snap to Mac Jones. He hands to Jordan James. Good run for Jordan James.
1: Beautiful cut right at the line of scrimmage.
0: 7-yard run for him out to about the 35-yard line. Maybe an 8-yard run almost for Jordan.
1: Well, he just read the hat of the defensive tackle who flashed outside a low at the last second. He saw it, put his left foot in the ground and cut up inside and ran through some arm tackles for a nice 8-yard run.
0: Oh, this is a guy who's had, he looked primed and ready to make an impact. And has had some injuries and Kalon Black came in. And Jordan James trying to prove in mop-up duty here that he may earn some more important carries in the future. We'll see. 2 minutes to go. 35-13 is the Niner lead. 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
7: So we're at the two-minute warning in our live commentary game. The San Francisco 49ers cruising to victory against the Miami Dolphins. 35-13. The Dolphins getting their first touchdown of the game in the last few moments. That deep ball thrown by Malik Willis finding his wide receiver in Ryan Miller, who was able to beat Upton Stout in coverage, able to juke him, get past him, get ultimately 6 points on the board, but it is far too late for this Miami Dolphins offense that struggled to kick into gear whilst the defense has been sliced apart all day. Touchdowns galore from Christian McCaffrey with two, Brock Purdy, Kyle Juszczyk, and George Kittle. The concern for the 49ers, if there are any, well, the injury to DeMarcus Robinson, the wide receiver, being carted off, as well as Mike Evans, who left the game with a hip injury. You wonder if that is more just to conserve him and his health with how light they are currently at the receiver position. But a good day for the 49ers. They're moving to 2-0. Could this be the start of a special season for Kyle Shanahan and his team? Plenty to keep you up to date with in the later slate as well. But before that, let's head back for the closing stages at Santa Clara as the 49ers face the Dolphins.
0: Here in the home opener, appreciate that the 49ers are about to get the 2-0. Jeff Hafley will have to wait at least another week for his shot. It's going to be tough next week for them to get his first career win.
1: Well, I love the win today, and not just the lopsided score, but the 49ers not stepping into the trap. The offensive line was absolutely on fire in terms of getting blocks offensively. All the, you know, the scoring drives, 90 yards after the catch. Kittle was outstanding. Defensively gave up some run yards early. But second half, just absolutely terrific.
0: Brock Purdy was dialed today, 20 of 22. Threw two, ran for another touchdown. And the 49ers get to 2-0, 35-13. For the fifth straight time, the Niners win the home opener. And the Niners have made the playoffs the last 5 years. They started 2-0. And they got a chance next week to make it 3. Another divisional opponent, Arizona, coming in. The 49ers scored on their first 5 drives. They scored touchdowns on those first 5 drives. Christian McCaffrey, 2 touchdowns today. The 49ers sacked Malik Willis 4 times, and the 49ers win it here in the home opener, 35-13.
1: Thought the rush plan was outstanding, making Malik Willis have to play quarterback from the pocket. And, you know, a couple of his big plays did come when he was able to extend and get out. But for the most part, the pass rushers pinned him in. They didn't run by the pocket. As I like to say, the Python push, strike, and then constrict and just squeeze that pocket around him and make him look for escape hatches. And you can obviously get him down at that point with 4 sacks, some good hustle sacks. Bosa forced a couple of big holds, some unfortunate holding calls on the offensive line. But special teams did their work. They won their phase. And I just think the whole narrative nationally was this team's going to step in a trap against this uber-young Miami football team with rookies all over the place and staying out on the West Coast all week. 49ers aren't taking the bait. I think leadership with Kyle Shanahan and really everybody, you know, John Lynch and all of his years playing for the Hall of Famer, they understand that every week, I don't care who the opponent is, what the record is in the NFL, you play your best or you get beat. And the 49ers didn't play their best today. Certainly some guys did. Brock was absolutely outstanding. But really across the board, you know, they didn't take the bait in playing lackluster football, and they will continue to do it week in and week out and let the chips fall where they may.
0: Of course, the 49ers celebrating 80 years of San Francisco 49ers football this year, and today they have done something that's never before happened in the history of the franchise. The 49ers have won the first 2 games of the season by at least 20 points each and improved to 2-0. 35-13, the final. 49ers beat the Dolphins, and we're back with more Levi Stadium on the U.S. Bank 49ers Radio Network.
7: So it's been some starts of the season for Kyle Shanahan and the San Francisco 49ers. A big win in Melbourne against a divisional rival last week in the Los Angeles Rams. And they follow that up on the flight home from California. You heard there from Tim Ryan. Would this be a trap game? Would they fall into that realm of having jet lag and struggle to really get into gear against a Miami Dolphins team they were expected to win? No such problem. They handled them with ease winning out 35 points to 13 this afternoon. You heard it there from our commentary team of Guy Hayman and Tim Ryan as well. This team, they weren't at their best, the 49ers. Some good performances, but ultimately they weren't full guns blazing. It's still only week two. Plenty of time to kick into full gear. But from what we've seen 2 weeks into the season already from this team, with all the questions, accusations flying around surrounding them, are they getting too old? Is that window of opportunity closing? Well, you can say no such thing about this team right now with how they're playing, the level of talent that is on display. If they can stay fit and healthy, they can be a force for anyone in the National Football League. A big win for the 49ers. They beat the Miami Dolphins at Levi's Stadium in their home opener by 35 points to 13. Coming up for the 49ers, well, they play the Cardinals next week, a team who yet again many people considers as a weak team in this league this year in a rebuild. But the Cardinals, well, they've shown a bit of fight already through these first couple of weeks. More on their scoreline with the Seattle Seahawks shortly, but the 49ers also will face the Broncos in week four and then the Seahawks in week five. We will know a lot more about this team, I think, after that Seahawks game. This is a Seattle Seahawks team, the reigning champions, of course, and they had some fearsome battles last season, none more so than, of course, the divisional round where the Seattle Seahawks at Lumen Field dismantled the 49ers. Kyle Shanahan, I'm sure, will want revenge after that embarrassing defeat in the playoffs. We will know more about this team at that point, coming off the back of those two difficult games against the Broncos and the Seahawks. What about the Dolphins, though? This is a team I mentioned at the start of this game that are in a full-scale rebuild. A lot of questions, not just defensively, but offensively. A new quarterback in a new organization who is starting for the very first time in his National Football League career as a starter, franchise quarterback. Lack of weapons offensively really around him. And again, this is a team that is going to have to rebuild, find things that work. And it doesn't get much easier when you look at their schedule coming up, the fact that they've still got to play the Kansas City Chiefs next week, then the Minnesota Vikings, who are also a fearsome defense, aren't they, with Brian Flores leading things defensively in Minnesota. This is a team that has got their work cut out, I think it's fair to say, this season. A lot of lessons will be learned, not only by Jeff Hafley, the head coach, but also Malik Willis, the starting quarterback for the Dolphins. But what else has happened in the latest slate of games this evening here on NFL Live on TalkSport 2? Right now, two games still ongoing. Let's start with the games that finished in the later slate, shall we? Because the Denver Broncos beat the Jacksonville Jaguars 20 points to 13 at Mile High. Denver getting their first win of the season, whilst the Las Vegas Raiders beat the LA Chargers. That ultimately finished 26 points to 14. 26, that would be because of a safety on the final offensive play of that game for the Chargers. Max Crosby wreaking havoc once more and a safety being given up. So they won that game, the Vegas Raiders, 26 points to 14 in what is a really disastrous start to the season for Jim Harbaugh and the Chargers, with so much excitement heading into this campaign, especially with the offensive acquisition of offensive coordinator Mike McDaniel. What could we see from Justin Herbert this year? Well, ultimately, first two games of the season, we need to see a lot more if this team is going to be a potential playoff contender heading down the line. Obviously, told you about the 49ers and their really dominant win over the Miami Dolphins, 35 points to 13. Still ongoing, two games right now. The Seattle Seahawks, well, they're dominating now. It was tight, it was close against their divisional rival, the Arizona Cardinals, but now they have steered clear and they are heading to victory. The Seahawks leading the Cardinals 31 points to 7. They were 24 points to 7 up. That was through Jaxon Smith-Njigba's third touchdown on the day, a dominant day from him, and they've just gone in for another score. This time, going in for the touchdown. It was AJ Barner up the middle, a direct snap, tight end, muscling his way into the end zone to get his name on the score sheet. So the Seattle Seahawks, they're going to run out winners of this one, 31-7, the reigning Super Bowl champs. Whilst in Dallas, there is just under 6 minutes remaining, but there's still a ball game going on. Dallas were in firm control of this one. They were leading 30-13. Obviously, no, like I mentioned earlier on, no Jaden Daniels in this game at quarterback for the Commanders. He left at the end of the first half, carted off with an apparent arm injury, waiting to get more on that and its seriousness. But Marcus Mariota in the game, and the Commanders end up getting Stephon Diggs his second touchdown of the game. Just a 10-point ball game now between the Cowboys and the Commanders, with, like I mentioned, just 6 minutes left on the clock. Can Dallas close this one out to get a victory? It would be their first of the season, of course, after what was a dismal display last week in week one, especially defensively. This would be a big victory for Christian Parker. Already certain eyes on his defensive capabilities, with a lot of excitement about the Cowboys and their potential chances of a Super Bowl and a playoff run heading into this campaign. But like I mentioned, just over 5 minutes remaining in that one, whilst the Seahawks, they're cruising to victory against the Cardinals. More NFL action on the way. Do not forget, early hours of the morning, in around about 45 minutes' time, we're going to be back on air. Myself, Will Varney, in the chair, bringing you Sunday Night Football. The Indianapolis Colts up against the Kansas City Chiefs in Arrowhead. There's a lot of pressure on the Colts this year. The owner, Carly Ursay Gordon, has said it herself. Chris Ballard, the GM, Shane Steichen, the head coach, they are on the hot seat. They certainly need to put some performances in. They need their players to put some performances in. What will we see from Daniel Jones this evening? What will we see from the defense? Sauce Gardner, they gave up 2 first-round picks for him. Can he potentially be the game changer for this organization as it looks to make ground and be a playoff contender? We will be bringing you the action from Arrowhead in around about 45 minutes time, live right here on TalkSport 2. I'll be back with you, but before then, we've got some episodes of Cult Heroes, and we'll be back in about 45 minutes. Sunday Night Football on the way. Don't go anywhere. The Chiefs and the Colts, that's on TalkSport 2.
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20: In the second half of tonight's show, we'll discuss the stories behind Portugal legend Eusebio. But we're starting tonight by looking at the life of former AC Milan, Monaco, Chelsea and Manchester City forward George Weah. And to help me do that, I'm delighted to say I'm joined by one of our top experts here on Trans Europe Express, Mark Landon. Hello, Mark.
21: Hello, Danny. You OK?
20: Very, very good indeed. Now, of course, the way this show has worked is that you, my European football super brains, super czars, have actually picked the footballers you want to talk about. Just give us a feel for why you wanted to tell us the story of George Weah.
21: Well, I think in terms of players, maybe one of the most influential African players of all time, maybe the best African player of all time. And not many of them go on to be a president of their country, Danny.
20: Yeah, so, they're really slipping up there, aren't they?
21: Yeah, yeah. I mean, you know, could you imagine David Beckham as Prime Minister? Maybe.
20: In the current climate, yes, I
21: don't
20: could.
21: Don't rule it out.
20: anything could happen. I mean, he's got the blonde hair. He's halfway there, isn't he? Listen, tell us then about, everybody will hear later on about the extraordinary footballing heights that George Weah reached. Tell us something about his background.
21: Yeah, I mean, he started out in Cameroonian football, actually, of course, Liberian, and now the current president, but he sort of made his name, if you like, in Cameroonian football, and was sold for the pricey sum of $12,000. What a bargain that turned out to be.
20: Well, first of all, let me just say we would be neglecting our duty if we didn't mention that his first club, Bong Range United, well done, Bong Range. Then he played for Mighty Barol, then the Invincible 11. Arsenal want to get that shirt made, don't they? Africa Sports and Tonnerre Yaoundé. And it's from Tonnerre, as a young man, that he gets transferred to France.
21: Yes, in 1988, and it was a struggle. I think it's fair to say those first 6 months in Monaco, there wouldn't have been many punters ready to bet anything that he would go on to win a Ballon d'Or in time, Danny. He was a nobody, really. He was trying to make a name for himself at Monaco. He was becoming frustrated as well. One man kept faith in George Weah and has become probably the most influential person, certainly in his football career, but I think has extended even beyond that. That man, Arsene Wenger, of course, that they came together.
20: Who's he?
21: Yes, yeah. Wonder whatever happened to him. But it was Arsene Wenger, really, Danny, that set George Weah on the path to greatness. And Weah actually said, besides God, I think that without Arsene, there was no way I would have made it in Europe. He was a father figure and regarded me as his son. This was a man, when racism was at its peak, who showed me love. He wanted me to be on the pitch for him every day.
20: I mean, I already know that Arsene Wenger is a great man, a great human being. When you hear things like that, it almost brings a tear to your eye. Two things I want to say. We should try and... I mean, it's incredible because although for people, you know, you're much younger than me, but 1988, people forget what the world was like. So I've got to ask you, we now accept players arriving from Africa just fully formed and people just had no problem with it. We need to talk about, you know, he has very few role models to live up to, George Weah.
21: Well, I mean, I think most say, most people remember maybe Cameroon, Italia 90 would be a good example of this team that were mocked in some parts, laughed at, also loved. But, you know, there was, I suppose, it was kind of football played behind a curtain, wasn't it? Yeah. We didn't know, I'd say half as much. I mean, we knew
20: we didn't
21: next
20: see
21: to
20: the,
21: nothing.
20: We didn't see the, on a regular the Cup basis. Of Nations on the television.
21: No, absolutely
20: Their
21: not.
20: Clubs didn't play, obviously, in the big competitions that we knew about. So they would emerge out into the World Cups. And as you say, the Cameroonian team, you say they were laughed at. I wouldn't laugh at their defenders in any hurry.
21: No, Claudio Caniggia certainly didn't.
20: So that was a thing that he had to overcome. And secondly, and you're not going to believe me this, Mark, there'll be people listening to our voices teenagers, kids still doing their whatever their exams are called these days, who won't know what kind of player George Weah was. Just give us a flavour of that.
21: I suppose he was the ultimate sort of all-round striker in terms of he could hold the ball up as well, and that's kind of that cliche sort of power you would expect of a number nine, but there was much more to his game. The dribbling ability, I think, maybe set him apart from kind of particularly back then what a centre-forward was kind of seen as the typical centre-forward, I suppose, a Mark Haitley type.
20: A Luca Toni, we know these
21: yeah,
20: sort of players.
21: Exactly. Yeah. But George Weah had a dribbling ability that almost made him like a winger in that respect. And, I mean, there's one goal, a very famous goal, that I'm sure we'll come to later on during his time at Milan, but when he scored against Verona, and he just dribbles the whole length of the pitch and scores the goal. So that was his style of play, really. I suppose unconventional, like, because it wasn't the done thing really for a number nine to play in that manner.
20: So under Arsene Wenger at Monaco, he is treated properly. He does get a chance to develop, and of course he becomes a fantastic player, because even allowing for the slow start that you described earlier in the show, he becomes a 1-in-2 striker, admittedly in a French league that wasn't quite as strong as it is now, but it's still a pretty good league.
21: Oh, I'm going to disagree with you there, Danny, actually.
20: Not for the first time, Mark.
21: No, I mean, you know, if you think back to that Marseille team around that era that was reaching European Cup finals.
20: I assume they bought all those matches, Mark.
21: Oh, well yeah, some of them, but they were still there was a lot of money in French football.
20: There were some they didn't have to buy.
21: Yeah, well, there was. I mean, if you think back to Glenn Hoddle, Chris Waddle, players like that would actually leave the English top division.
20: For Monaco
21: and Marseille. Respectively, there was a lot of money in French football. There was a lot of quality in French football. And actually, I think the depth was
20: there. They were world champions at the time. Some soon to be world champions.
21: Yeah, they were. And also, like I said, I mean, Paris Saint-Germain didn't have the money that they've got now, but they were still, and George Weah goes there from Monaco, they were a team that were knocking on the door of European success as well. So I actually think the league was strong. And in terms of honours, maybe Weah didn't get enough of that at Monaco, because he only won the one trophy, which was the 1991 French Cup. No jokes about Arsene Wenger and a lack of trophies there. They did reach the final of the Cup Winners' Cup in 1992. Lost it, and I think a little bit disappointingly, to Werder Bremen. And maybe that would have been like the crowning glory for Weah's time at Monaco, because from where he started in 1998 to where he finished when he left in 1992, I mean, the development of the player and the man, you know, was almost complete.
20: I mean, I don't know if you know this, but we now know that he is a proper leader of people. He's, as you say, he's head of state in his own country. Was there any signs of this when he was young, or was he had to deal with so much of, you know, just being a professional footballer, you couldn't see this?
21: No, I don't think in terms of being a political ambassador. I think that came later, because you mentioned there about the lack of role models. He became the role model for other African players, particularly, I think, once he went to Paris Saint-Germain and then to Milan, was an Italian football at that time was the absolute peak of European and world football. And I think once he goes on to that success, he becomes the role model, and I think that's where the responsibility he feels. And actually, in terms of some of the other players, they don't actually like to take that on board, that responsibility, and don't like to be role models. They just want to look after their own game. I think George Weah is very different in that regard.
20: So as under Wenger at Monaco, they lose the 92 Cup Winners' Cup final to Werder Bremen, and he's sold on, as you're saying. This is a huge move, really, because although they're not the superpower they are now, Paris Saint-Germain will be seen as an important move for him.
21: Yeah, and I think one of the reasons is that the success he has with Paris Saint-Germain, and no spoilers here, Danny, they are nearly men in Europe. I don't know if anything's changed in the next 20 odd years.
20: Yeah, they're more highly paid nearly men.
21: Yes, they are. But in terms of Paris Saint-Germain, of course, this was a relatively new club that was only formed in 1970 and hadn't had that much success when George Weah went there in the early 90s. And actually, the success that he had, a couple of French Cups, a League Cup and a league title, was a big deal for Paris. Now we expect them to win.
20: Who's in that team with him? Can you tell me?
21: A left winger by the name of David Ginola, who certainly helped out.
20: It's quite a lot of physique in one forward line, isn't it?
21: Yes, it is. I mean, obviously, Ginola got bombed out in the in terms of French football after
20: the disaster against Bulgaria.
21: Exactly.
20: Yeah.
21: And Paul Le Guen,
20: a
21: manager that's maybe remembered fondly in some places,
20: and less so in others.
21: I think it's fair to say. But it wasn't an all-star team that this Paris Saint-Germain won. I mean, there were more expensively assembled ones elsewhere, and Marseille would be, you know, one of those that certainly had a lot of top talent in it. But he became the focal point of that attack, and I think that it was the quality that he showed in those latter years at Paris Saint-Germain that then earns him the move to Serie A, which at the time was just, you know, a legendary status. It was the all-star league.
20: I mean, you could literally say that if you joined AC Milan around that time, in the mid-90s up to the sort of millennium, you were a world superstar. And it is his arrival as a world superstar at Milan, at Chelsea, and latterly at Manchester City. We'll talk about next here on the Trans-Europe Express.
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0: Vai. 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Grande Jorge Oberg, Mande Wea! Grandissima azione! Grande Jorge! Vai Benetti, vai! Che grande!
2: When you look at his life, and I think the life of this guy is a real film, and it is unbelievable, can make a fantastic film, because I all my life I remember when I saw him the first time in Monaco, coming a bit lost, not knowing anybody, not being rated by anybody as a player, and becoming after in 95 the best player in the world, and today become president of his country. It's an unbelievable story, but it's down to the fact that one thing that was common in George's attitude: strong mentally, absolutely unbelievably convinced that he has a mission. And the second thing that was always, because I went with George through the period where it was war in Liberia, and I've seen how much he suffered for his country, and that's the second thing that was always continuous in his life: the love for his country and for his people, and the care he had for other people. And so I didn't think at that, during that period, that he will become president of his country. But today, when I look back, I must say he always, I'm seeing him crying when war was on in Liberia. So it's a happy story, and I wish that he has, of course, a happy presidency. And I would like to say this guy is an example for everybody who plays football today, for all the players.
3: Mark, when we left this story, George, having struggled to make his way from Africa to the upper echelons of European football, has just made the transfer of his dreams, I guess of everyone's dreams, to the AC Milan team that dominated Italian and European football in the mid-90s and towards the millennium. And of course, the results are not only here with him scoring goals like we just heard there against Verona, but eventually being a Ballon d'Or winner. But he does join virtually the Harlem Globetrotters of football.
4: Yeah, well, in the 94-95 Champions League, where he's with Paris Saint-Germain, they go out in the semi-finals to Milan. But of course, he's a performance in that tournament, and you know, is what earns him the move to the Rossoneri.
3: He was leading goal scorer in the tournament.
4: He was. I mean, and that Milan team was just unbelievable. Maldini, Costa Curta, Baresi, Donadoni, Desai, Boban, you know, you just go on and on. So he joins them and becomes, you know, the star striker of a team that's already got that unbelievably brilliant defence, and plays with Roberto Baggio up front for Milan under Fabio Capello. So
3: I knew it had to go wrong somewhere.
4: Well, I mean, yeah. More on Capello, I'm sure, in one of the cult heroes later on. But in terms of that team, it's unbelievable. And he, in 95, the Ballon d'Or, for an African player to win the Ballon d'Or, I wouldn't even say we've accepted that now, really. I mean, if you think back to Pelé prediction, however many years ago, that we'd see an African team win the World Cup, haven't quite, you know, your JJ, your Kochas, they've done brilliantly at times, but George Weah was the best player in the world in 94-95, gets that move to Milan.
3: For me, and person of my age, of course, this story is always complicated by the genius of Eusebio, who I would count as an African player.
4: But, of course, born in Mozambique.
3: But the way the empires were lined up in those days, he could claim to have a Portuguese passport. But Weah is the first person to come from Africa so obviously and win all these things.
4: Yes, absolutely. And like I say, that Milan team was the best around then. And even if
3: you're all starry-eyed.
4: Well, I mean, if you go back to the Gazzetta generation, of course, you know, all the games are on Channel 4, and that goal against Verona is one of the best goals I think I've ever seen. You know, to pick the ball up inside your own area, dribble the whole length of the pitch at San Siro and then knock it in. I mean, there are other goals that you can check out on YouTube of George Weah. One, just sort of flipping it back a little bit, he scored one in 94 against Bayern Munich, where he just makes a complete mockery of you know, Bayern's defence again with that dribbling prowess. But I think that was his peak time, really. That sort of 94 to 96 97 was really George Weah at his absolute best.
3: I sidetracked you there by talking about Eusebio, who of course is also one of our cult heroes in this series, But what do you think the effect was of an African player winning the Ballon d'Or then?
4: Oh, absolutely huge, because it opens a pathway to everybody else that's, you know, playing for some of those sort of funny named clubs that you mentioned at the
3: wonderfully
4: top.
3: Named football
4: and,
3: clubs, yeah.
4: And we've seen that pathway completely open. Now, whether that's a coincidence or whether George Weah starts it, we can never be entirely sure, but you certainly need success. I mean, if you...
3: Somebody has to prove it can be done. That's always the thing, isn't it?
4: I mean, you could say the same about Norwegian players, you know, coming to the Premier League. One does well, all of a sudden, you know, everyone has a look, oh, yeah, these Norwegians, you know, they're suited to the Premier League. And it's the same in terms of African players, and you know the days of people laughing at, say, the goalkeeping or the unconventionalness of some of the play long gone. And I think George Weah did a lot to eradicate the kind of misconceptions of African footballers.
3: So tell us all about his further success then at AC Milan. I mean, when you see that team and the power they had financially, it's a wonder to me that the team ever falls away.
4: Yeah, I mean, they won another title in 1999, but Weah, I think, was past his best at that time. That he also had some rough times in Europe, and I think maybe you can pinpoint that as for why maybe the Rossoneri didn't absolutely dominate European football at the time. Of course, he was banned for 6 matches for an altercation, I think it's fair to say, with Jorge Costa, the Portuguese defender, played for Porto. He broke his nose in a headbutt situation. There's
3: not a headbutt situation, Mark. It's just headbutting.
4: Well, it was an altercation that sort of went wrong, I think it's fair to say. It started out, Costa trod on George Weah's hand in an incident on the pitch. Weah let him get away with it on the pitch and waited for him for several minutes in the tunnel after the game.
3: Oh, I love this.
4: Yes, and then broke his nose with a ferocious headbutt that saw him banned from Europe for 6 matches. At one stage, George Weah had said that he alleged racism. That's been strenuously denied by Costa. No evidence. And Weah has since apologised for the headbutt. But again, on YouTube, there is footage of the incident if you want to go check it out.
3: And of course, we here in England, we are the beneficiaries of the latter days of things that, you know, not quite being the player he was, getting involved in trouble and stuff. We are the beneficiaries because there then comes this golden moment in the year 2000 where George Weah, if you don't mind, the great George Weah, turns up briefly playing for 2 different clubs in England.
4: He did. I mean, and it was a surprise to I think everyone when he rocked up at Stamford Bridge, not least because he told newspapers the day before he signed for Chelsea that he was 100% going to Marseille. And of course, Marseille and Paris Saint-Germain are the two biggest rivals in French football, and I'm not sure that would have gone down too well with the PSG fans. At the time, Chelsea were paying, you know, relatively good money. They had Gianfranco Zola up front, Viali as the manager, of course, and he rocks up injury hit, I think it's fair to say. His best days are behind him, but still able to come on his debut against Tottenham within 24 hours of signing for Chelsea and scoring.
3: Do you think goals against Tottenham should count in a player's career record?
4: No, there should be a little asterisk next to it, particularly from those days. It wasn't a golden period in Weah's career. I think it's fair to say that Chelsea spell, his kind of prowess had gone, that dribbling power that he no longer had that. But he still actually started in the 2000 Cup final up front alongside Zola in the win over Aston Villa, where I think it was Di Matteo
3: scored,
4: got the winning goal. So while he wasn't as good as the George Weah that we'd seen at Monaco and Paris Saint-Germain and Milan, he was still good enough to play in an FA Cup final.
3: I know, it's one of my favourite things in football. I don't want the really great footballers to retire at the top. You know, so I'm going to go out the top. I want to have a slight decline. I want to see them playing, if they're George Weah, for Chelsea, and if they're sort of a, you know, a sort of Premier League star, play for Oldham for 2 years.
4: Paul Merson went down to Walsall.
3: Love all that.
4: Well, I mean, George Weah's plummet, if you like, wasn't quite over, Danny. I mean, he joined Manchester City. Now, of course, these days that would be seen as very much, you know, a step in the right direction. But not back then. No Pep Guardiola in charge at the Etihad. More Joe Royle, not quite the same football, I think it's fair
3: and
4: to
3: not
4: say.
3: The Etihad either.
4: No, it wasn't. It was the lovely old Main Road stadium. And City at the time, newly promoted, they'd gone through the divisions sort of almost as quickly as they'd plummeted through the divisions, and he arrived at City on $25,000 a week, which now would be seen as laughable, really. I mean, you wouldn't get out of bed if you're a Premier League player for a radio presenter.
3: No, not
4: for 25 bags a week. But when you were George Weah back then, it was an awful lot of money. The highest paid player in Manchester City's history at the time. He lasted 10 weeks at Main Road. Said he was disrespected by Joe Royle for putting him on the bench. And then that was to be it, really.
3: But Joe Royle's a lovely man, so I think there must have just been some kind of misunderstanding there.
4: I think if you're George Weah and you've played for some of the, for all of the teams that we've mentioned, mm-hmm. to go to Manchester City, and you have to get your head around what Manchester City were then to what they are now, and to not be able to get in that team, I can understand why he feels it's disrespectful. Maybe it was the right decision, but I can still understand why he would feel it was disrespectful.
3: He sees out his playing career in the early years of the new millennium with Marseille, of course, and latterly then at Al Jazeera. By this stage, I mean, he has been the best player in the world. He has been a person who threw open the gates to other African footballers. At what stage do we start to see the development of the man that we see today, where, as you say, I think he's the only ex-footballer who's gone to lead a country?
4: Yeah, I mean, a few Brazilians have had a crack at it.
3: And there have been people who have been very high up in governments. I mean, Borislav Mihailov, the famous bald goalkeeper, runs sport in Bulgaria. There are all kinds of examples of people becoming politicians, but to be this successful is different.
4: Yeah, I mean, he'd lost one political race. It was actually the second time around in the voting that he managed to become the president of the country. So I think he's always been seen as the absolute icon for a country, and that must be quite difficult, actually, I think, to live with at times. So it's probably, I would say, the last 10 years that we've seen this kind of political power. I'm not into my politics as much as I am my European football, Danny, but I've been reading up and it's not all gone smoothly for him, I think it's fair to say.
3: Well, sure, but that's the nature of that kind of gig, isn't it?
4: One of his biggest criticisms, actually, bizarrely, was the fact that he made Arsene Wenger, he gave him the highest honour in the country. He made him the African Redemption with the rank of Knight Grand Commander.
3: Oh, it's the least you'd expect for Wenger.
4: In terms of Wenger, when he was named World Footballer of the Year, he had Arsene Wenger on the stand with him. So I think if we go full circle on his sort of career from politics, ending in politics, starting really at Monaco, there's one man that really sort of dominates his time, and that is Arsene Wenger.
3: And it is, in the official way, that is a great place to end the programme, with him awarding Arsene Wenger the highest civilian award you can get in Liberia for his work that led to Weah's wonderful career. I must finish the show, though, with the unofficial best thing about George Weah, which is that by the time the end of his career had come, he was so powerful in world football that, if you remember the story about Ali Deer at Southampton.
4: Oh, of course.
3: Ali Deer was a player, for those of you who don't remember, who somebody rang up saying, "I am George Weah. My cousin is a great footballer. Do you want to give him a go?" The poor Southampton manager, Graham Souness, who still laughs about this today when you talk to Graham about it, had an injury crisis and said, "Sure, George, of course, send him down." They signed him overnight. And in a famous game, Southampton brought him on in a sub. This fella, Ali Deer, had to take him back off for about 20 minutes because he had clearly never kicked a football before. And the bloke on the other end of the phone was impersonating George Weah. But that's how powerful he was. If you heard George Weah's recommendation, you signed the player. Thank you, Mark, for telling us all about one of our special European cult heroes.
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0: Historisch. Simos, bending one for Torres. Eusebio. Oh, my word! Have you ever seen anything like that?
1: Yeah, welcome back to the second half of tonight's edition of Trans Europe Express. Alongside me, you've been hearing the unmistakable dulcet tones and brain power of Mark Langdon. Now, the second player you've chosen to talk about, in fact, he got mentioned in the first half of the show, is one of the great geniuses of football. I'm so glad you brought him up here, because I think he's fading from memory now for a variety of reasons, not least because people say he's no longer Portugal's greatest ever player. And we're going to talk for the next 20 minutes about Eusebio.
2: Absolutely, Daddy. I mean, it's somebody that I think very important, I suppose, a bit like we were speaking about George Weah. And technically, you could argue that Eusebio is the greatest African of all time, of
1: definitely
2: course.
1: Definitely can answer that.
2: Because he was born in Mozambique. So technically, and as somebody that was born there, he is of Mozambique origin. But, of course, we know him as a Portuguese superstar, and that comes down to the very complicated nature, I suppose, of geography. And
1: well, I can do that in about 30 seconds. Poor old Eusebio, if that's the right thing to say about him, is born into the lovely coastal state of Mozambique in Africa. But this is when the European colonial powers still hadn't divested themselves of their so-called, you know, the things that they own, their franchises, if you like. I mean, Britain had started, you know, India had gone, and the Caribbean islands all got their freedom largely in the early 1960s. But Mozambique, the Portuguese government hung on to Mozambique till the mid-70s, till there was a communist insurgency in the African country. And we should remember that the Portugal we're talking about here is not the sunny, sherry-drinking, beautiful place to go and visit that we know of today. Throughout the post-war period, Portuguese politics was run by the army. You had a military junta in charge, not quite as right-wing and fascistic as the Spanish neighbours under Franco, but still not one to be messed with. And it was into that world of a Portugal with a military junta as a government, and still with its colonial, I suppose you could call them occupations, if you like, that he's born into in Mozambique.
2: Exactly, and he performs well in Mozambique, which earns him the move to Portugal, where, not for the first time, Sporting and Benfica are involved in a bit of a dust-up over who gets to sign the player. And Sporting actually felt that they had done enough to sign Eusebio, and at the last moment, for reasons that have been reported as purely they paid his mum more, Eusebio ended up at Benfica. And Sporting realised very quickly that, you know, they'd lost out on a potential great, because on his debut, Eusebio scored a hat-trick, and he was scoring goals from his debut to the day that he departed Lisbon.
1: And just because I think it's part of the duty of Trans Europe Express to spread both the world of football back into ourselves, the club he played for 4 years, 3 years in Mozambique, it's called Sporting. And I wish Andy was here. Andy Brassel would get the Portuguese pronunciation.
2: I always think I wish Andy was here.
1: Lourenço Marques, I'll say. Lourenço Marques, he played for. Eventually, as I say, Benfica win a rather bitter tussle with Sporting, and that starts 15 glorious years with the Portuguese.
2: Yeah, absolutely, including 11 league titles, 5 Portuguese cups. Only the one European Cup success for Eusebio, which I think maybe will be seen as a tiny disappointment when you think that you know, they were in the finals in 63, 65 and 68 and also 61, but he wasn't involved in that one. But they were, I suppose, the absolute dominant team to be in that amount of European Cups, and Eusebio was at the absolute heart of it. And
1: tell people what kind of player he was, because, I mean, you know, I'm old enough to just about to remember his absolute breakthrough. We'll talk about it in a minute, in the 1966 World Cup. As a 10-year-old, a 9-year-old, as I was then, the television pit, the grainy black and white television pictures, but more importantly for me, the newspaper started having a picture of this bloke in what was a black and white picture, but I knew to be a red shirt and white shorts and green socks. And every newspaper had more and more pictures of this player. But tell people what kind of player he was. I mean, he's a striker, but that doesn't begin to tell.
2: No, I mean, nicknamed the Black Panther, which maybe tells you one of his key assets, which was the ability to run at pace with the ball. And these, of course, were not the pitches, not the balls, and not the football boots that we see.
1: Not the rules either. No, they were allowed to chop you down.
2: Exactly.
1: Here as well.
2: So, I mean, he brought a dynamism, I think, to Benfica and Portugal's play that maybe hadn't been seen too often. So, that's what, and he was an absolute brilliant goal scorer as well, Danny. I mean, there's a lot of disagreement as to how many goals he actually scored throughout his career, because of course back then there was a lot of official and unofficial matches. Of course, Pelé claims to have got 1,000 goals, and we've only seen about 5 of them. But you know, it's just a way of the world. The Washington Post say that according to FIFA, they spoke to FIFA, and FIFA have got him down and scoring 679 goals in 678 matches. So,
1: but Benfica's league matches are not unofficial. This will tell you something, I think. In 301 games for Benfica, these are Portuguese league matches, he scored 317 goals, so that's better than a goal a game.
2: Yeah, absolutely. And actually, Andy Brassell, you can check it out on Google. Just type in Andy Brassell and Eusebio, and he's got some brilliant pieces on him as well, just sort of going back, you know, for documenting what people in Portugal have said about him and the influence of Eusebio on their football, really, and of course the national team as well. But that European Cup era, those early 60s, you know, Benfica, although they only won a couple, were without question, you know, the best team around.
1: Well, what happens, I guess, is that we have the early 8 days of the European Cup completely dominated by Real Madrid. Then one or two of the Italian teams kind of break that up with their defensively supercharged football. And the next great footballing team that comes along is that Benfica team.
2: Absolutely.
1: Of Coluna, Eusebio, etc.
2: Yeah, and of course they beat Real Madrid in the final 5-3, and Eusebio scored 2 goals in that game. Puskás got a first half hat trick for Real Madrid. But yeah, Eusebio, like I said, as a youngster, became the star man of that European Cup.
1: My recollection of him is that, you know, yes, he was a brilliant dribbler, but he's incredibly athletic and lithe. A very free mover. His limbs moved very freely at a time when lots of footballs were very stiff in him. And because it was about battling for the ball, particularly for defenders, there were lots of very muscular, rather stiff men playing football. He was fantastically, I'm not going to say balletic, that's not the right word, there's more power to it than that. Fantastically easy on the eye kind of footballer. And as you say, remind me, which, so they beat Real Madrid in?
2: They beat Real Madrid in 62, having beaten Tottenham in the semi-final. You'll remember this one, Danny. A very controversial game that Spurs had 3 goals disallowed in and shouldn't have got beat. But, yeah, so it was Real Madrid in the final. I think the most famous game, and I'm sure we'll come to talk a bit more, is the Manchester United defeat at Wembley.
1: Yes. Well, we'll leave that to the second half of this, if I may, because what I want to talk about now is the moment when Eusebio arrives in my 9-year-old transom, but also on the world stage. If I may, in the 1966 World Cup, I may be so bold to take this up from you, Mark, and I guess that's how the show works. Obviously, in the 58 and 62, the World Cup's been dominated by Brazil, and they had globalised the game. The brilliance of that Brazilian team, it would soon be put into a shadow by their 1970 team. But 58, 60, 62,